0: congressman is also facing investigations by state authorities in California and New York. Ryan Lucas, NPR News, Washington.
1: And tonight, Democratic state lawmaker Ayesha Wahab won the special election to replace Swalwell in California's 14th congressional district, according to a race call from the Associated Press. She defeated Bay Area Rapid Transit Director Melissa Hernandez, and she'll face her again in the general election for the full two-year term in November. The conflicts between Russia and Ukraine, Iran and the U.S., and North Korea and South Korea are all connected. NPR's Tom Bowman reports on the ways these wars are influencing each other.
2: It's almost an interconnected war we have here. So you do have North Koreans providing troops to Russia to fight in Ukraine. You have Russia and China providing intelligence to Iran to go after U.S. bases, particularly CIA sites. And then you have the global impact of the lack of ships, the lack of oil getting through the Strait of Hormuz, which is affecting Asia in particular.
1: NPR's Tom Bowman reporting. Shares of Walmart fell this morning after the company reported slower sales growth in the latest quarter compared to what Wall Street analysts had expected. The retail giant also set a cautious forecast for the rest of the year. NPR's Alina Selyuk reports.
3: To be clear, Walmart sales are growing. They're up 2.6% in the U.S. But for the first time in several years, this growth came in lower than Wall Street expected. Walmart sales historically beat expectations. Much of the growth in the latest quarter came from online sales, fueled by Walmart's growing advertising business. One big culprit that dampened sales, the company said, was a change to regulations on how pharmacies charge for drugs. Shoppers still visited about as often as they did a year before, but this time they spent less on average per purchase. Walmart also says it's received nearly $3 billion in tariff refunds and has been putting some of that toward lowering prices on thousands of items. Alina Selyuk, NPR News.
1: The U.S. stock market had its worst loss in 3 weeks today. This is NPR News. A growing number of states are providing tax dollars to university athletics. The move comes as some college sports programs are paying millions of dollars to athletes. The financial battle for the best athletes has strained many athletic departments, which are now running deficits. Now states like North Carolina and Louisiana are earmarking sports betting tax revenues for their universities. For years, L.A. has been known to have the largest population of displaced veterans in the country, but NPR's Quill Lawrence reports that this year, the region is reporting a 26% decline in homelessness among vets.
4: Advocates for homeless veterans in Los Angeles are celebrating a win as the number of vets living on the street, counted each year on a single night, dropped by a quarter this year. The improvement over the past 3 years is even better, a 42% drop, says the director of Veterans Affairs for L.A. County, Jim Zenner.
5: Since we started One Team 3 years ago with the VA, county, city, and community partners, we've increased permanent housing placements by over 40%.
4: The VA helped create what Zenner called the One Team, which formulates a list of homeless vets in L.A. by name and then works to help them individually, streamlining all available agencies and non-governmental groups in the effort. Quill Lawrence, NPR News.
1: A U.S. Army unit is offering troops a reenlistment bonus of 4 days off, timed around the November release of the video game Grand Theft Auto 6. Commanders of the 9th Brigade Engineer Battalion at Fort Stewart, Georgia, included it in a memo to soldiers. The GTA 6 release is expected to be one of the biggest gaming events of the year. This is NPR News from Washington.
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7: From the New York Times, I'm Michael Barbaro. This is The Daily. For the past 18 months, Secretary of Defense Pete Hegseth has remade the top ranks of the U.S. military, dismissing or sidelining many whose rise, he believes, was aided by DEI, and replacing them with officers who fit his definition of merit. In the process, many argue, Hegseth is prioritizing loyalty to him and his ideas over loyalty to the military itself. Today, my colleague, Greg Jaffe, takes us inside the hiring and firing for a single job that's become a case study for Hegseth's approach. It's Thursday, August 20th. Greg, welcome to The Daily. I know this is your first time on the show, so glad to have you.
8: Yeah, thanks for having me.
7: Pleasure is all mine. So I think it's fair to say that Secretary of Defense Pete Hegseth's desire to transform the senior ranks of the U.S. military is pretty well established by now. So why did you decide to pursue this story?
8: So we knew that when Secretary Hegseth came in, and even before he came in, he talked about wanting to remove senior military officers, including the chairman of the Joint Chiefs of Staff. And then in September of last year,
9: good morning and welcome to the War Department.
8: He gives a big speech in which he again talks about the need to clean house, to remove people who he thinks have been inserted into the military by ideologues and have been manipulated into pursuing like diversity, equity, and inclusion programs. Mm-hmm.
9: No more identity months, DEI offices.
8: And so it's a really broad campaign to sort of reclaim a military that he thinks has been taken over by leftist forces. And I think he blames, in some cases, the losses in Iraq and Afghanistan on the sort of the corruption of the officer corps of the United States military. And so he's going to fix that problem.
9: We are clearing out the debris.
8: And some of that happens in 2025. Within his first month, he fires a large number of people. It's a pretty significant purge of some of the top ranks of the military. But I think we really start to see it in 2026, where the firings are continuing.
10: Hegseth has fired more than a dozen generals and admirals since he took over as secretary.
8: And he's blocking large numbers of people, women and people of color, from getting promotions that they had earned at senior levels.
7: Mm.
8: And so Kate Kelly and I, who have been working on this, we'd found upwards of 65 to 70 people who had been either fired or blocked from promotions that they had earned. And that's about 10% of the entire general officer corps, which is, you know, admirals and generals. I've been covering the military since 1999, off and on, and I cannot think of anything remotely close to this in the last 26 years. And given all that, we wanted to understand both what it took to fall out of favor with Secretary Hegseth, but also to understand what it took to get hired in this Pentagon.
7: Hmm.
8: And that's what led us to the story of Lisa Franchetti and Daryl Caudle, hoping it would help us understand in a broad sense how Secretary Hegseth was really changing the military in ways that were really transformative.
7: So let's start with what you found about Lisa Franchetti, the member of that duo who was fired by Hegseth. What did you find out about her?
8: So Admiral Franchetti has told her story in lots of interviews about how she grew up in Rochester, New York, and she went to Northwestern University. She was a coxswain on the rowing team, and so her job was to command the men rowing their boat. One day, she met a group of guys on campus who had decided to join the Navy to help pay for school.
11: And I said, really? Tell me more. And they talked about free textbooks, a chance to see the world.
8: And a recruiter sold her on the adventure of the armed forces.
11: And I signed up on the spot.
12: Wow.
11: So
7: And what is her experience once she joins the Navy?
8: When she joins, it's the 1980s. And so there's still, at that point, something called the combat exclusion ban that's in place. And that prevents women from serving on combat ships or serving in combat aircraft. And there's an interesting moment. So I think in 1989, she's one of 184 female surface warfare officers in the entire United States Navy. And one of those officers was chosen to command an auxiliary logistics ship. So this is
7: not a combat ship.
8: Right, exactly. And it's such a big event that the Chief of Naval Operations, the job that Franchetti will someday hold, writes a letter to all 184 female officers saying, I look forward to the day soon when this will cease to be a special event.
7: Hmm.
8: And so she's at a moment where things are just beginning to open up for women in the United States Navy. But
11: the boss that I had at the time, he made it very clear to me that he didn't think women should be on our ship, and he was going to make sure that I did not succeed.
8: Franchetti says she's basically told by her commanding officer that this experiment of having women on ships is not going to go anywhere. That attitude fuels her. It makes her work harder. And in the 90s, Clinton lifts the combat exclusion ban. And that allows women to serve on combat vessels and in combat aircraft. And it really opens up possibilities for somebody like Admiral Franchetti, who then seizes that opportunity and rises up through the Navy. She commands an Arleigh Burke-class destroyer, the USS Ross. Later, two aircraft carrier strike groups. You know, the aircraft carrier is really central to the way the United States Navy fights. Mm-hmm. And so in 2013, she's the first woman to actually command naval forces in Korea, which is a real hotspot at that moment. And she also is a senior officer on the joint staff in the Pentagon. And in 2023, she's officially put up for the job, the top job in the Navy. Mm. You know, the Navy Secretary selects three or four people who he thinks would be good for that job and submits that list to the Secretary of Defense, who at the time was a guy named Lloyd Austin. And after that list is put together, she's sort of widely rumored inside the Pentagon to be the front runner. Mm-hmm. But Austin looks at the list and he picks somebody else, a guy named Sam Paparo, who was a senior Navy officer in the Pacific. That's Austin's first choice. And when it goes to the White House, it's leaked to the press, and there are stories in the media saying, in a surprise move, it looks like they're going to nominate Paparo rather than Admiral Franchetti for the job.
12: Okay. So she has not gotten this job.
8: She doesn't look like she's gotten this job. But then it lands in the White House under President Biden. He looks at the list of candidates, and he thinks, you know what, I want Franchetti for the job of Chief of Naval Operations, and let's keep Paparo in the job and have him be the head of U.S. Indo-Pacific Command. Ultimately, this is the president's pick, and the president chose to exercise that authority that he has.
12: And why did he pick her?
8: You know, one, she had a lot of experience. And two, I do think that Biden was interested in making history. Interested in sending a message that a woman could rise to the top of the force. And so picking the first female chief of naval operations, the first woman to serve on the Joint Chiefs of Staff, that was a really big deal for Biden. But even at her confirmation hearing, she is pressed, as are many officers who are coming up for confirmation at this period, about what she feels about DEI, what she feels about some of the books that are touting the importance of DEI, whether it has a place in the United States Navy.
11: So again, I'm very focused on warfighting,
13: yeah,
11: warfighters and winning.
8: And she largely says that's not what she's about. So she's confirmed by the Senate with only one dissenting vote. But Pete Hegseth is clearly bothered by this.
14: And that's why this book is going to tick a lot of people off. Women and men are different. Women shouldn't be in combat at all.
8: And so he publishes a book in 2024 in which he really takes aim at her, among others, but her on a couple of pages, in which he says and argues that she's not qualified for this job and she only got the job because she was a woman. And he identifies Admiral Franchetti as emblematic of everything that was wrong with the Biden approach, as somebody who prioritizes diversity over competence.
9: Any general that was involved, general admiral, whatever, that was involved in any of the DEI woke, it's got to go.
8: And at that point, Hegseth is a Fox and Friends weekend host and a military expert for Fox. And so within a matter of months after this book comes out, Hegseth is picked by President-elect Trump at that moment to be his Secretary of Defense. It's a really controversial pick. Hegseth is not very experienced. And when Hegseth is chosen by Trump, Franchetti has read his book or is aware of what's in his book, and she realizes that her days are probably numbered.
12: And what does she do?
8: Well, at that point, she calls together all the four stars in the United States Navy, and they discuss what to do if she's fired, who should replace her. And I think she's also really concerned about the politicization of the force, that these forces will sort of divide the Navy, divide admirals against each other, will lead to people campaigning for the job and freelancing. And so she basically says to them, like, hey, this is a really big, stressful moment. We need to put the United States Navy ahead of ourselves and our own career ambitions.
12: So even at this moment when she knows her career is probably over, she's saying, how do we protect the Navy?
8: Yeah, how do we protect the institution? But what she doesn't know at the time is that someone in that four-star meeting that she had is quietly doing exactly what she cautioned not to do, which is reaching out to Secretary Hegseth and trying to position himself to take her job. We'll be right back.
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7: I am Michael Barbaro. This is The Daily. My colleague, Greg Jaffe, takes us inside the hiring and firing for a single job that's become a case study for Hegseth's approach.
12: So, Greg, tell us about this naval officer who does the very thing Franchetti doesn't want anyone to do, which is to basically begin lobbying for her job even before she's been fired. You mentioned his name earlier, Darrell Caudle.
8: Yeah, so he's a highly accomplished and decorated admiral, comes up through the submarine fleet. He commands U.S. submarines in the Pacific. Then he's in charge of U.S. Fleet Forces Command, which is a really important East Coast command that essentially trains and makes sure Navy ships are ready to go to war.
16: Down there, I had to constantly ask myself, am I thinking clearly? Am I thinking strategically? Are we doing the right things for the right reasons and at the right time? And those questions haven't changed.
8: Whether he does very well on that. So well, in fact, that, you know, when they're considering Admiral Franchetti in 2023, that Admiral Caudle is one of the people on the list the Navy puts forward to Secretary Austin as a possible candidate for the Chief of Naval Operations job.
12: Interesting. So he's in the mix for that big a job under President Biden.
8: Yeah, and he really wants it. It's clear that he really wants it. But the Navy, I think, views him as a better candidate for U.S. Strategic Command, which is the command that oversees all of our nuclear weapons. So it's really interesting. And this is something that I had never encountered before. So, you know, Hegseth is nominated for the job. It's not clear that he's going to get the job. It's looking pretty dicey for him. And so what we heard from several officials familiar with the interaction is that at this point, Admiral Caudle directs a senior officer on his staff to reach out to Hegseth to help Hegseth prepare for his confirmation hearing. The call never happens, but the message gets through to Secretary Hegseth that this is somebody who's kind of on the team. And 2 days after Admiral Franchetti is fired, a senior officer on his staff again reaches out to Hegseth's brother, this time of a much more overtly political message, essentially that there's no one more in line with Secretary Hegseth's vision for remaking the military than Admiral Caudle, and that Admiral Caudle wants to remove, quote, woke barriers that he sees as weakening the force. Hmm. And it seems like the point of this text message was to show, hey, I'm politically and ideologically aligned with you and your vision for the military. It was very much a violation of protocol. This is really unusual because we expect our military officers to be apolitical. We don't want Republican generals and Democratic generals. We want them to serve the institution and the country. And so when you have people short-circuiting the process and auditioning for jobs, it really starts to undermine trust in the institution. You know, there's a concept in the Navy, a saying, it goes ship, shipmate, self. Mm-hmm. And at the core of that is that the survival and success of your ship comes first. The next is your sailors, your shipmates, the people who you serve with, and you put yourself last.
12: Hmm. And what comes of Caudle's outreach?
8: Well, the first thing that happens is Hegseth fires Franchetti. And remember, at this time, he's only about a month into the job, so he's still pretty new. He gets a list of three nominees of people who the Navy thinks should get this job. Admiral Caudle is not on that list. And he looks at that list and says, where's Caudle? And it turns out that Admiral Caudill is the only person that Secretary Hegseth interviews for the Chief of Naval Operations job. Hmm. And so he picks him. His nomination is set to go to the White House when a problem arises.
12: Which is what?
8: So Admiral Caudill has a significant inspect awareness program. And Caudill says, look, if I strip naked and cover myself in honey and go walking through

0: by a bear. I have some responsibility for that attack. Another one that he uses is, you know, if I put on gold chains and a fancy gold watch and I go walking through Harlem and I get assaulted, you know, I bear some responsibility for my decisions.
1: Mm-hmm.
0: And so when Admiral Cottle has to deal with this, he reaches out to a lawyer named Tim Parlatori. Parlatori has represented other naval officers dealing with these IG complaints. He also represented Secretary Hegseth when Secretary Hegseth was accused of sexual assault a few years ago. Now he's working as a special advisor inside the Pentagon.
1: Wow. So Cottle's connections to Hegseth keep getting bigger and more complicated. So at this point, where does Cottle's nomination stand? Where does it go?
0: So the IG concludes that he didn't do anything wrong. And then that clears the pathway for Admiral Cottle's nomination to go to the White House. So last summer of 2025, he succeeds Admiral Franchetti and becomes the new Chief of Naval Operations.
2: With the promise to work every day to make our sailors better warriors, our families more supported, and our combat...
0: And he also parrots Hegseth's language of domination and strength.
2: To ensure that our Navy remains and forever will be the most dominant, lethal, and credible maritime fighting force the world has ever known. Now let's get to work. Thank you.
0: I should note that spokesmen for both the Secretary Hegseth and Admiral Cottle have said that these decisions were made on merit, but it seems pretty clear that the firings were not about merit. You know, it's completely legitimate to fire somebody for competence if they make a mistake or lose a war, but Franchetti did nothing wrong as far as we can tell. She was fired and Cottle was hired, at least in part for reasons tied to politics or ideology. And that's a really dangerous place for the military to go.
1: And dangerous exactly why?
0: Well, I think when you start firing people for political reasons, it's not just the person you fire, but it's the message that sends throughout the entire force that, hey, if you want to move up, if you want to succeed, there are political litmus tests or political gates that you have to pass through.
1: And then you start making day-to-day decisions, maybe even really important military ones, based on, will this make the boss happy? Because that's kind of how I got my job in the first place.
0: Yeah. War is a really tough, complicated endeavor, as we're seeing in Iran right now. And so you want your best warfighters, not your most politically aligned warfighters, to be promoted. You want people to be able to tell the boss when they're wrong. You want senior officers to provide unvarnished military advice, even when it may not be popular or what the civilians want to hear. Now, have other administrations initially distrusted the generals they inherited from past presidents? Yes, that has happened. But they never took steps to fire and replace them with more ideologically aligned officers because they knew it was a really slippery slope. It could lead to places that weren't good for the military or for the country. And for the first time in at least a decade, if not longer, there will be no women nominated to admiral rank. Women make up about 21% of the Navy. And so that means you've got a leadership of the Navy that increasingly looks less and less like the force that it oversees. I think, you know, it also means that young female officers who are coming up have fewer people who provide a sort of a pathway to success, who show them what the opportunities available to them are. I think that's tough for them. I think it's also heartbreaking for people like Admiral Franchetti and other senior female officers who fought hard to get where they got.
1: Well, Greg, thank you very much. Appreciate it.
0: Of course. Thanks for having me.
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0: 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I'm Michael Barbaro. 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
3: The biggest story in Britain today is Harry and Meghan are coming back.
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3: But in between those two big stories, the biggest story in Britain was Cambridge professor Jason Arde. 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His story went from a curiosity to a tragedy within the space of just a few weeks. And how you might feel about it will likely depend on how you see the world and things like DEI and affirmative action and systemic racism. But no matter what your vantage or worldview, we could all learn something from what happened to Jason Arde. So we're going to spend some time with his story on today Explained.

0: 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I'm Juana Summers.
1: And I'm Elsa Chang. Adults with disabilities have long had the right to live and work in their community rather than be segregated in institutions.
0: The Trump administration is challenging that.
2: Laws are great, but laws have to have systems in place that make sure they're enforced. Now the DOJ has essentially said we're not going to do that anymore.
1: Now news.
3: Live from NPR News in Culver City, California, I'm Dwayne Brown. A New York woman has been arrested and accused of plotting to attack the state capitol building in Albany. FBI says Jessica Bowie began discussing a plan to blow up or target the capitol with a bomb, allegedly plotting to kill state senators as they were working. Authorities say she was radicalized online and pledged allegiance to the terrorist group ISIS. Craig Tremaroli is the FBI special agent in charge of the Albany office.
4: Jessica Bowie was arrested by FBI Albany's Joint Terrorism Task Force, has been charged by the Northern District of New York with attempting to provide material support or resources to a designated foreign terrorist organization. In this instance, that foreign terrorist organization is ISIS.
3: Agent Tremaroli says she discussed her plans with FBI informants and spent weeks doing surveillance on the state capitol. The administration says dismantling Hezbollah is essential for any credible path forward for Lebanon. The Trump administration describing the group as an Iranian proxy that's dragged the country into two wars with Israel. NPR's Michelle Kellerman has more.
5: State Department spokesperson Tommy Pigott says the Iranian regime has used Hezbollah to spread terror throughout the Middle East. That's why the U.S. is renewing its designation of the Lebanese group as an Iranian proxy. The Treasury Department is also adding 10 individuals to a sanctions list, accusing them of helping to transfer cash between Iran and Hezbollah. The State Department says couriers transfer cash on commercial flights, and U.S. officials are working with Turkey to disrupt that. Israel invaded southern Lebanon earlier this year to counter Hezbollah rocket fire, and now the U.S. is trying to mediate an end to the conflict.
3: You're listening to NPR News. At least 16 people are dead, more than 40 wounded, following a Russian missile attack on the Ukrainian capital of Kyiv. The airstrike comes as Ukraine's air defense capabilities remain extremely low. NPR's Charles Maines reports.
6: Russia's defense ministry said it attacked Kyiv with missiles and drones, hitting a drone production factory as well as a military depot and a logistics hub. Yet at least some of the Russian fire destroyed apartment buildings as well, driving civilians out of their homes in the middle of the night. Russia has stepped up air attacks on Ukraine in recent weeks, trying to exploit Ukraine's lack of interceptors to down ballistic missiles. In turn, Ukraine has upped long-range drone attacks on civilian and military infrastructure in Russia. In the latest, Ukraine struck an oil terminal in the Russian Republic of Tatarstan, part of a wider campaign targeting Russia's energy sector that has caused gas shortages nationwide. Charles Maines, NPR News, Moscow.
3: Relief has finally arrived in the Middle East for the long-deployed USS Abraham Lincoln, which has been at sea to support the Iran war for more than 8 months now. The USS George Washington is now taking over operations following reports of mental health and supply shortages aboard the Lincoln. It's still not clear when the Abraham Lincoln will return back to the U.S., but officials say it takes more than a month to get back here. Stocks fell across the board on Wall Street as worries about high inflation continue. This is NPR News.
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9: Today is gonna be explained
10: to you.
9: I'm Sean Ramos-Froom, joined by Richard Adams, who's the education editor at The Guardian, which means he covers Cambridge.
10: Well, Cambridge is one of the world's elite universities, and it has been for approximately several hundred years. And then in 2023, it appointed Jason Arday as Professor of Sociology of Education. And when they made the announcement, they made a great deal of the fact, quite rightly, that he was very young. He was 37. And that he was Black British. And he was the youngest Black person to be appointed as a professor in Cambridge's history. And indeed, given the relatively small number of Black British professors in the British higher education system, that in itself was pretty unusual. But the fact that it was at Cambridge made it even more newsworthy, because Cambridge and Oxford University are, you know, regarded as the two sort of centres of excellence in the British education system, and indeed in university education around the world.
9: I guess before we talk about how his story unravels, we should talk about his backstory and what made his hiring and appointment so exceptional.
10: His life story is even more exceptional. He was said to be nonverbal up until the age of 11, and then functionally illiterate until the age of 18.
11: I always felt it was a privilege to have a period of 11 years where I couldn't speak and I couldn't converse in a way that everyone else could, because it allowed me to see things in a different way.
10: And despite that, went on to further study. And eventually, by 2015, he gains a PhD from a university in Liverpool.
11: And he said to me, like, you know, it would be the greatest story in the world if the kid who didn't know how to read and write was managed to get a PhD. Like, and he said, like, I think, you know, we can take on the world, or you can take on the world, and you can win.
10: And then he goes on a succession of jobs in academia in the UK. And he works his way up the sort of hierarchy of British academia. And then he gets the job in 2023 at the University of Cambridge.
12: History is being made at the University of Cambridge. The British institution has appointed its youngest Black professor ever.
13: The 37-year-old has achieved what was once seemingly impossible.
10: And so in the space of 7 to 8 years since getting his PhD, he has risen very rapidly through the academic hierarchy and ends up at its pinnacle.
9: So when does Professor Arday's story start to unravel? Is it immediate, or does it happen over time?
10: Well, in terms of what we know publicly, it starts to unravel pretty recently. But in terms of what we know now was going on behind the scenes, people raised concerns with the University of Cambridge soon after his appointment. And those concerns were, firstly, that his body of work was relatively insubstantial. And then people began to look more closely at some of the papers he had published, and then allegations of plagiarism began to appear, and that the Cambridge University are being privately warned or questioned about this.
14: This sociology professor, now 41, has been accused of plagiarism.
15: A string of allegations regarding plagiarism and tall tales raised questions about himself, Cambridge University, and higher learning in general.
10: These were raised both with the University of Cambridge and with the university that awarded his thesis, and they were investigated. At the same time, Arday was preparing to publish a memoir, which is being published. It's been published in the US already by an imprint of Simon & Schuster. And so then in the last few weeks, a number of stories came out about Jason Arday's academic past, but also a number of the claims he had made himself about his own life.
16: Now today, the memoir version of all of his tall tales comes out, including new claims about a suicide attempt, a new form of cancer to add to his existing list of cancers that he's apparently overcome, and much, much more.
17: He claims that he was he had a brain tumor when he was writing his PhD, lost his memory just before his visa, and had to relearn his thesis.
10: And those began to be examined in greater detail than they had previously.
9: What does the media actually find in its reporting of Jason Arday? Does his entire story fall apart?
10: We can make a division between the academic side, plagiarism, and the relatively slim amount of research that he produced, and the claims he made in his life story. He also made a number of really eye-opening claims about long-distance running, for example. He claimed at one point to have run 600 miles in the space of 6 days. And when this was queried and pointed out that this would be, you know, amongst some of the most extraordinary feats of endurance by anyone, he then changed that claim to be over 12 days. And there was an earlier claim that he'd run 30 marathons in 35 days. And then people would come back to him and say, well, you know, can you prove this? And in most cases, he wasn't able to. He also made a number of claims that he had been targeted. And I'm sure that that was true to some extent, that since he'd been appointed at Cambridge, he'd been the target of racist abuse. So he claimed, for example, that he was confronted by a masked intruder in his Cambridge office. And he told, he informed the university of this. So they installed security cameras and a panic button and extra, you know, security apparatus. And he then claimed the masked man had reappeared with a knife, telling him to resign his position or that he would be killed. But none of this was captured on any of the security cameras, or there were no witnesses.
9: And Cambridge has his back until they don't. What happens to change its mind?
10: His original university did look at the plagiarism accusations, and they did confirm his PhD. So from Cambridge's point of view, he still had a PhD, and they did defend him. And then something changed, and they put out a statement saying they were going to conduct an internal investigation into his appointment. And they said that they received new information, was the phrase that they used, around his CV, his resume. They didn't reveal what that was, and we still don't know. And very shortly after, in fact, a minute after the public announcement of that investigation, Jason Arday announced that he was resigning from his post at Cambridge, because he said the pressure was getting too much, and it was too much for his family and for himself. And so he was stepping away.
18: This decision should not be interpreted as a loss of faith in scholarship or in the values that first brought me to Cambridge, nor should it be mistaken for an acceptance of the narratives that have surrounded me. It is simply a decision of someone who has reached the limits of what any person should reasonably be expected to endure.
10: And in some respects, that should have been the end of it. But of course, for some parts of the media, that just encouraged, obviously, it sort of justified a lot of the earlier coverage that they'd given. I spoke to many academics at Cambridge who were very angry at the way the university handled it. They felt that they had exposed Jason Arday to a torrent of racist abuse, that they'd put him in a position and they hadn't really supported him sufficiently. The university denies this, says that they'd given him support all the way along. And then on Friday, a few days later, he's found in his home dead.
19: Jason Arday, who was Cambridge University's youngest black professor ever, has been found dead a week after he resigned amid plagiarism allegations. Investigators say the circumstances of the 41-year-old's death do not appear to be suspicious.
20: Arday's family said they were in shock and awe to have lost him, that a, quote, campaign of misinformation was too much for someone they described as a gentleman who wanted to see the best in everyone.
9: we contacted all sorts of outlets in the UK, and it was amazing. A lot of people said, you know, we're not talking about this story anymore. We don't want to talk about it. We're going to take a break from this story. Do you think, I mean, did the British press learn something from the way they jumped on this story, do you think? Is it too early to say still?
10: I would just say I've been a journalist for a long time, and the history of the British media is from time to time, I don't mean to be flippant, I mean someone died, and that's really incredibly sad.
9: Yeah.
10: But there have been similar cases of people who, for one reason or another, have been pursued by the media, and where the pressure gets too much for them. And as, in my role as a journalist, I've attended a number of inquests. And one of the things I would say is one of the things you learn from that is that there's never a clear reason. Even when it looks like there's a clear reason, there's never a clear reason. Mm. It's always the minutiae of individual lives are messy and uncertain and unclear. So it's, although it's very tempting to sit outside it and say, well, that's the reason, it's never that straightforward. It's an incredibly sad story. It's not a story anybody wants to write or be involved in. It's one thing to write about, you know, someone who's embellished their CV and made exaggerations and so on. It's another thing to write about their death. And, you know, that moves it from an interesting story to a tragedy.
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40: Tyler Austin Harper. I'm a staff writer for The Atlantic, and I co-host the podcast Time to Say Goodbye.
9: For The Atlantic, you wrote that everyone following this story would do well to engage in some reflection. I don't think everyone following this story necessarily feels like they should be engaging in some reflection, so I wanted to ask you why you wanted to convey that thought.
40: Yeah, I would say blame is not a finite resource, and I think there's plenty of it to go around in this case in particular. I think blame that belongs to conservatives, and that belongs to Republicans, and that belongs to various kinds of institutions, and that, of course, belongs to Jason Arde, the man, right? I think this is a person who is clearly a serial fabulist, and I think one could fairly say a con artist, who was able to through an increasingly implausible array of stories about his background, that he was mute until age 11, that he was illiterate till age 18, that he ran 600 miles in 6 days, a feat which is just 50 miles shy of a world record, right? Was able to flatter the vanities of people at Cambridge University who were very desperate to get a magical minority in the door, right? And they were so hell-bent on their desire to engage in diversity politics that they overlooked what should have been very obvious flaws, right? I think it's also true simultaneously, though, that you cannot just blame Arde or liberal institutions for this, and particularly for how this ended, right? This was, it's worth noting, an academic scandal that on the order of academic scandals is not one that perhaps should be international news, but that's very much what it became, in no small part because the British press turbocharged it. If you look at any major British outlet, there were many, many, many, many articles written, each one chronicling every minute of this entire affair, right? And I think it's worth noting that it's hard to imagine that this degree of scrutiny would be applied to an academic scandal if Jason Arde had been white. It's also hard to imagine that Jason Arde would have been hired if he was white. I think people would have asked more questions about his implausible claims if they weren't so predisposed to just try to get him in the door.
9: Yeah, I mean, it sounds like a brief list of those directions that you just laid out there was Arde himself, the institutions that hired him, that published him, and certainly the media. Let's just go through them. I mean, start with Arde. Like, what was it that compelled this individual to make up so much of his backstory?
40: Yeah, I think that's a good question. It's hard to know what's inside his mind, but one imagines that he correctly understood that a certain kind of elite liberal would be very willing to overlook quite a lot, and that would be willing to swallow a whole lot of implausibilities to get him in the door. And I think he understood how the system works. One of my frustrations with the way discourse of the story is unfolded, particularly after his tragic death, is he is being treated as somebody with no agency. And I think Arde, if you look at what he did, was clearly relatively savvy, right? He understood that there was a market, that he was being branded as the youngest black professor in the 800-year history of Cambridge. And he fabricated a story that told people what they wanted to hear. Not only was he black, coming from rough circumstances, but he was disabled, he was severely autistic, he had this miraculous recovery, also all sorts of medical ailments. He survived a brain tumor, testicular cancer, epilepsy, etc., etc., etc., right? So he clearly knew how the game was played. He knew that he could leverage these various identity claims in service of advancement, which is what happened. And so, yeah, clearly a savvy guy who was more than capable of pressing his advantage as he understood it.
9: The story was not nearly as big in the United States as it was in the UK, understandably. But as you said earlier, a lot of people want to place blame for Arde's death on the British press,
40: yep,
9: including American Ibram X. Kendi, who said he was, quote, lynched by the media.
40: Yeah.
9: Do you think that's going too far?
40: I think it's going way too far. I think, first of all, there are few things I find more grotesque, at least in terms of everyday discourse, than treating lynching as a metaphor, which is something I think you see quite a lot. I think anyone who has seen a hanging tree knows that throwing the term around lynching for mere journalistic scrutiny, I think, is vile beyond measure. I also think, look, was the scrutiny far too intense? Yes. Do I think it was racist in the sense of I have a hard time imagining there would be this much scrutiny on a white academic who did the same thing? Yes, I think you can absolutely say that. But to me, there is a question about, okay, what is the line between appropriate journalistic scrutiny and obsession? But I also think it's worth noting, to be fair to the British press, right, they are responding to the way in which he was marketed to them nationally. He was marketed by Cambridge as the youngest black professor in the 800-year history of this very venerable institution, right? And so, to some extent, when you brand someone that way, when you film BBC specials with, a close-up on his black hands nestled in the white ones of the head of the Faculty of Education, right? I think some degree of scrutiny is warranted.
1: Hey, Hey, good to see you. Gosh.
2: Here's his new boss at Cambridge.
1: We do have a lot of work to do, but I feel really optimistic.
3: There will be days I think this is a tokenistic appointment. What are your thoughts on this?
1: The board of electors on your interview day were absolutely unanimous. We are so lucky to have you. You are the best in the world in terms of the research that you do.
40: I think it was excessive. But at the same time, Jason Arde was a public figure. I think it is fair to say his memoir is well poised to make a splash, right? And he took this position that made him a minor academic celebrity. And again, I think it's very fair to ask whether the degree of attention on what is ultimately an academic scandal in which no one was hurt was far too much. But the idea that we would place the blame on the media rather than on Simon and Schuster, who clearly overlooked obvious inconsistencies in his story, and Cambridge, I find that absurd. I think we need to blame the people who put him on the mountaintop rather than the people who ripped him down it, even as I think some of those people putting attention to him were unscrupulous.
9: In your piece of The Atlantic, I thought you kind of bravely related your own experience to that of Jason Arde. Did that come naturally to you, or did you have to hold your breath?
40: Well, look, I am a Black guy who has been the beneficiary of various kinds of DEI and affirmative action initiatives. And I certainly have encountered a certain kind of white liberal who is very eager to metaphorically grasp my Black hands and their white ones and stare lovingly into my eyes like the Cambridge Faculty of Education person did, right? So I had some degree of sympathy with him. Look, I find those kinds of encounters revolting, but I also can understand from Arde's point of view, coming from a relatively disadvantaged background, he's a child of immigrants, then you have all of these people paying attention to you, showering you in accolades, right? And I think fetishizing you, but it probably didn't seem that way to him, right? And you tell a small lie, and maybe that small lie then becomes a bigger lie, and then a bigger lie, and a bigger lie, and a bigger lie, right? And so, look, what he did was wrong, but I can imagine the kind of incentive structure he saw laid out before him, and it's not hard to see that he made a decision that could in some sense be understood as, yes, self-serving, but also giving people what they wanted, right?
9: Do you think we'll learn anything from it?
40: No. I think people have retreated into their camps. I think progressives are blaming the media for doing what I've seen thrown around as a digital lynching. I think conservatives are blaming academic institutions or Jason Arde, or just gleefully basking in the glow of having torn this guy down a peg. I haven't seen a single lesson really learned. I think I've seen a lot of blame being apportioned. I don't think there's much reflection about whether or not these policies are good or bad, right? The kind of policies or the kinds of extremist versions of affirmative action, I think that go well beyond the spirit of what most people understand of as affirmative action being about. Whether those kinds of initiatives are good, whether the press scrutiny was fair, I don't see a lot of self-reflection. I see a lot of blame. And even as I'm wanting to say, there's lots of people to blame, I also think we should be a little more self-critical, right? Like, my first impulse on learning the Jason Arde affair was to find it somewhat amusing, I will be honest, right? Here was this guy who managed to tell all of these obvious lies, and these very, very smart people believe them hook, line, and sinker. It was objectively funny, right? But it became unfunny very quickly. And so I think, like I said in the piece, we could all stand to do some reflection about how we ended up in this situation, how Jason Arde ended up in this situation. But will that reflection happen? I highly doubt it.
9: We can always hope. Dustin DeSoto produced today's show. Miranda Kennedy edited. Patrick Boyd and David Tatasciore mixed. And Gabriel Dunatov told the truth. For Today Explained.

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3: Welcome to The Middle. I'm Jeremy Hobson. Gambling used to be something you did in Vegas or maybe by playing the lottery. But ever since the Supreme Court struck down a ban on sports betting in 2018, online gambling has exploded in popularity across the country. And increasingly, with the rise of prediction markets like Kalshi and Polymarket, you can also bet on things like who's going to win a Senate race or even what military action the United States might take. So what are the consequences of this rapid rise in gambling in America? Joining us, Axios business reporter Nathan Bomey and Charles Fain Lehman, a senior fellow at the Manhattan Institute. This show was previously recorded, so we're not taking any more live calls, but you can leave us a message at 844-4-MIDDLE. Stay right there. The Middle starts right after the news.
4: Live from NPR News in Washington, I'm Ryland Barton. Sailors and Marines aboard the USS Abraham Lincoln are now on their way home. The military says another ship is in the region to provide relief. Family members report deteriorating conditions, including suicide attempts. NPR's Katie Riddle reports.
5: The military has not confirmed reports of suicide, and Defense Secretary Pete Hegseth says the media has exaggerated the hardships the crew is enduring. But experts who have worked on these kinds of missions say 9 months at sea, even in the best of conditions, is difficult. Dr. Philip Hunt was for years a Navy physician. He says the treatment of these sailors and Marines is unacceptable.
6: To do that to people who have dedicated, they put their lives on the line, they took an oath. We all took the same oath. It just almost brings you to tears.
5: The return journey home for the aircraft carrier will take a month. Katie Riddle, NPR News.
4: The federal debt topped $40 trillion yesterday as the government continues to rapidly pile up debt and spending outstrips revenue by more than $2 trillion a year. Treasury Secretary Scott Bessent blamed the Biden administration.
7: And remember, we did not get here in a day that we were left with a mess. The Biden administration had the highest deficit to GDP in history when we weren't at war or weren't in a recession. For 2025, we brought it down by more than 1%.
4: The debt has exploded over several presidential administrations. The federal government borrowed heavily when the pandemic began during President Trump's first term and continued into the Biden years to stabilize the economy and support a recovery. More spending was approved last year when Trump signed a massive spending and tax cut bill. A woman was charged today with plotting to plant a bomb at the New York State Capitol building. Samuel King with New York Public News Network reports court documents allege she pledged allegiance to Islamic State.
8: Federal law enforcement agents say Jessica Bowie had a gun and a dummy explosive device with her Wednesday as she met with informants who she thought were helping her carry out her plan to destroy as much of the Capitol as possible and, quote, kill all the senators. First Assistant U.S. Attorney John Sarcone says the arrest should serve as a warning to other would-be terrorists.
9: We are vigilant, we are prepared, and just as we stop this defendant, we will continue to disrupt plots and protect the American people.
8: The arrest comes just weeks before the anniversary of the September 11th attacks. The FBI says they've stopped more than 400 individuals from carrying out alleged attacks here at home and abroad. For NPR News, I'm Samuel King in Albany.
4: The World Health Organization says Congo will receive 70,000 doses of the Ervebo vaccine. It's licensed for Ebola virus, but not for the Bundibugyo virus, which is responsible for the current outbreak. The WHO says early data suggests it may provide some protection. The outbreak has killed more than 2,400 people out of more than 52,000 cases. It's NPR. Communities still recovering from last weekend's hurricane in Hawaii could get hit again in the coming days. Now forecasters are warning another system could dump up to 15 inches of rain across the Big Island. Residents of a Rio Grande community in South Texas are suing the federal government over border wall construction. Landowners in San Ignacio say contractors entered private property without permission. Texas Public Radio's Tim Gutierrez reports.
10: Chanting "No border wall," about 60 protesters marched outside the federal courthouse in Laredo. Many came from San Ignacio, where landowners are fighting border wall construction they say is crossing onto private land. Tricia Cortez is with the Rio Grande International Study Center.
11: This is a very small historic community that has this unique ability to push back against the federal government.
10: Residents along the Rio Grande from Laredo West toward Big Bend National Park have formed the No Border Wall Coalition to oppose new construction. The coalition says San Ignacio landowners have temporarily stopped work on disputed property, asking a federal judge to halt construction while the case moves forward. I'm Tim Gutierrez in San Antonio.
4: A semi-truck sent a truckload of squid spilling into a Rhode Island roadway, leaving a stench as they sat in the road for hours in the summer heat. The trailer, fully loaded with squid, overturned on its side while the truck was making a turn and blocked all lanes on one road. Local authorities are calling it the Squidpocalypse of 26. 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
13: This episode of The Middle originally aired in April, but online gambling has only upped the ante since then. So we're rolling the dice and bringing it back for you.
3: Welcome to The Middle. I'm Jeremy Hobson, along with our DJ Tolliver. And Tolliver, I have a question for you. Are you a betting man?
14: Okay. I can't believe I haven't told you this story. Last year, I was on Let's Make a Deal, and I did a duet with Wayne Brady. That's true. And I won $400. So, yes, I'm a betting man.
3: Okay. I haven't been on a game show ever before. I would do The Price is Right, maybe. I do love a scratcher lottery ticket, although not the crossword ones because they take too long. But I asked that question of you because this hour we're diving into gambling, which is no longer just about casinos, lotteries, and even game shows. Ever since the Supreme Court decision struck down a federal ban back in 2018, nearly 40 states now offer legal sports betting. 44 states have casinos. And now there are these prediction markets, companies like Polymarket and Kalshi, that allow you to bet on who will win a political race or even what action the military might take.
15: On the online platform Polymarket, a handful of gamblers made hundreds of thousands of dollars betting that the U.S. would strike Iran by Saturday, February 28th.
16: A more than $400,000 mystery has been uncovered following the capture of former Venezuelan President Nicolas Maduro. Just hours before news actually broke of the military operation, an anonymous user on a prediction market placed a significant bet that Maduro would be out of power by the end of the month.
3: Things that make you go, Well, those prediction markets are booming and so far not regulated by the states, only by the Federal Commodities Futures Trading Commission. So what does all this gambling mean for society? That is what we want to know from you. Does America have a gambling problem, or is this simply a new and mostly harmless way to make or lose money? And joining us this hour, Axios business reporter Nathan Bomey, who's been covering this issue. Nathan, welcome.
17: Good to be here.
3: And also joining us, Charles Fain Lehman, a senior fellow at the Manhattan Institute. Charles, welcome to you as well.
18: Happy to be here. Thanks.
3: Nathan, let me start with you because this kind of reminds me of a show that we did a while back about marijuana legalization, which first happened in the U.S. in two states in 2014. And within a decade, it was legal in about half the states, recreational marijuana use. And there were unintended consequences. There are things like gummies that look like they're marketed to kids. What is the lay of the land right now when it comes to gambling in America?
17: Well, I think we have experienced sweeping cultural change. And just because of this Supreme Court ruling in 2018 that opened a door for states to legalize sports gambling online. And, you know, this was an activity that in the past was maybe something you could do in Las Vegas. Right. And, you know, you might do it once a year, maybe once every 5 years or something like that. And, you know, you might even talk to your friends about a joke about it. But now it's becoming something you can do on the toilet. I mean, this is not something that you have to make any effort to do anymore. And I think that is what is the dramatic change. It's the fact that you can just tap, tap, tap on your phone and right. you can literally bet your life savings and a drop of a hat. And so I think that's brought all sorts of consequences. And, you know, certainly advocates say that responsible betting is something that we can do. And a lot of people do it. But there are also, you know, consequences that right. can be really harmful.
3: Well, and what are those consequences in your view, Charles?
19: Yeah, well, and, you know, the nice thing about this is there's a growing body of literature, so scientific literature, that we can point to. And most of it is fairly informative because sports gambling was legalized in different states at different times, and so you can exploit that. And what's talked about is difference, or sometimes a synthetic control model, which is a fancy way of saying you compare states where it is legal, states where it's not yet legal, before and after legalization.
3: Right.
19: And it tells us a bunch of really useful and also quite shocking stuff. It tells you that when you legalize sports gambling, credit card defaults go up, bankruptcies go up, people spend less money on investment accounts because they put more money into gambling. It tells us that reports of child maltreatment go up. There are some indicators that crime go up. So, you know, what you see across the board in this research is, and this is, I think, true of all addictive products, including gambling, is that most people who consume these products will do so, quote unquote, responsibly, but a meaningful fraction, 5 to 10% of the users will consume, quote unquote, irresponsibly. They will right. do the large majority of the consuming, and those are the people who are going to end up losing the house, who are going to end up getting riled up by gambling and engaging in domestic violence or neglecting their children or engaging in crime, the people who are going to be yelling at players from the sidelines. You know, I think there are a bunch of extremely predictable consequences to all of the stuff that other countries have experienced when they've legalized it. And when you look at the experience of individual states and how it has rolled out there, those states are experiencing exactly what we would expect them to experience. And most of it doesn't look great.
3: Well, so, and these are the consequences on the individuals. What about, let me just ask this question. What about the consequences for, like, sports when there's all this gambling going on, Charles?
19: You know, I think that's been a major impetus for concern. There have been a series of really very high-profile gambling-associated scandals. You look at right. the Cleveland Guardians, you look at Portland. There's a huge amount in college sports, and it feels like you get a new scandal every day. You know, one argument from advocates is it's just that it's easy to identify when people are cheating. But I think what you often see in these markets, in these sports books, is they provide in-game prop bets, in-game micro bets that make it very easy to bet on how often somebody is going to strike out, right. what somebody is going to do at the top of the third inning. And it's obviously very easy to rig the game. And so, you know, I think there are when the original law that the Supreme Court struck down in 2018, when it was passed in 1992, it was done with the support of all the sports leagues, because they came out and said, we think that nationwide sports gambling is going to affect the integrity of the game, and we yeah. want to ban it preemptively. And there was, you know, they were right. They were right at the time.
3: Well, and Nathan, when you think about who's gambling more now than before, it seems like young men are the most likely participants. In fact, about half of men aged 18 to 49 have an online betting account, which was a surprise to me.
17: Wow. Yeah, there's no doubt that young men are more susceptible to this and engage in it more frequently. You know, perhaps it's because they're more likely to be sports fans. Perhaps it's because young men tend to have a higher risk profile, and so they just tend to do riskier things. And, you know, there certainly are women who bet as well, but young men are the most likely to do this. And, you know, I think a lot of us who are men remember when we were 20 or 21, and if you, you know, allowed us to risk our entire life savings on something, right. that might be we may have been a greater risk doing that than 20, 30 years later.
20: Yeah, I will say around that age, maybe a little bit later, on my first trip to Las Vegas ever, I remember being at the quarter slot machines, down like $75 after many hours, and I won a little jackpot, like $400. And then I took it over to the $1 slots. I'm like, oh, okay, I'll just play now here now. I won another little jackpot. And then I did the same to the $5 slots. I end up with $1,400 in like an hour, which was a lot for me at that time. And I was like, oh my God, I might win $20,000. What if I win so much money? And the next time I went back to Las Vegas, I thought I knew how to do it, and I lost like $700. And it was so bad, so much worse for me to do that than to win that money, that I made a rule that I will never go below $300 in a casino ever again. So, but yes, it but probably like young man, risk challenge, whatever. Who are the players right now, Nathan? Are they the usual suspects on either side of the debate?
17: Well, you know, the sports books are dominated really by DraftKings and FanDuel. Those are the two big sports books that have the highest market share. Now, BetMGM and Caesars are in there. Fanatics is in there and a couple other smaller ones. But those are the big sports books, and they have dominated this space for the last several years. But now the new entrants, as you mentioned earlier in the show, are these prediction market companies, Kalshi and Polymarket in particular, and a few others that have emerged on the scene and are providing sort of a different way to allow people to risk money. They're calling these things event contracts, which are then which they argue should not be regulated by the states. They should be regulated by the federal government. Big fight that's going on about that. But the point is that the prediction markets are allowing people to put money on sports in a different way. And, you know, critics would say it's really not that much different than what sportsbooks are doing.
20: Well, and Charles, what about that? They say they're not gambling, but are they gambling?
21: Well, look, you know, I'll give you their argument, which is that prediction markets are selling event contracts, and event contracts are a kind of future contract that is, in their interpretation, subject to regulation by the CFTC. They have a CFTC license, and that means in their legal argument, and it seems they've won a couple of these, it seems likely they lost one today. Their legal argument is, because that's true, we're federally regulated, the states can't tell us what to do. The Trump administration, I'll say parenthetically, has very much taken the prediction market side, has even sued states to say, we have exclusive jurisdiction. The counter argument is twofold. One is that, well, it walks like gambling and it talks like gambling, and it's illegal in, for example, Utah to bet on the outcome of a game. So why can Kalshi or Polymarket come into Utah and say, no, but we want to sell people an event contract that's betting on the outcome of a game? That sure looks like gambling. And then the second argument is, even if there is, you know, even if the states don't get a say, which is an open legal question, the authorizing statute for the CFTC says, among other things, since Dodd-Frank has said that there are certain kinds of event contracts that aren't in the public interest. And one of those are event contracts that are on gaming. And the question is, what's a gaming event contract? The opinion of the CFTC is that sports gambling is not gaming. My opinion is that it sure as heck sounds a lot like gaming. So, you know, I give that both to inform the audience, because I think there is a live legal dispute. Mm-hmm. But, you know, the loophole here is really important. There are states that want to keep sports gambling off phones. There are states, California and Texas, that don't want sports gambling in-state at all currently. And these part of the challenge with federally regulated prediction markets is that they want to end run this whole process.
20: Yeah. Our number again is 844-4MIDDLE. That's 844-464-3353. And Tolliver, as we've heard here, the prediction market companies claim that they're not gambling operations, but rather event-based derivatives.
14: EBDs, if you will. let's take a listen here to Kalshi CEO Tarek Mansour, who says apps like his are doing the Lord's work and have democratized trading.
22: What people really care about and have opinions about, and what they're really worried about, they're not things like what is the price of this stock option, or what is this, you know, how do we price the swap. It was like, will Brexit happen? Will Donald Trump win the election? Will it rain tomorrow? And, you know, who's going to win the Oscars? Those are the things that people can relate to, and we want to build a financial market that is for everyone, not for a select elite few.
20: I feel like will it rain tomorrow would be an easy one to know the answer to.
14: California, yeah.
20: if you're betting on that. Tolliver, what are we listening to here?
14: This is Paul McCartney with Junior's Farm. So, you know, it's slightly about gambling, but the point is they're dressed like farmers and poker dealers on the cover. And I just feel like I want to be invited to that party.
20: Yeah.
14: You know what I'm saying? Call's coming up on the middle.

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3: This is The Middle. I'm Jeremy Hobson. If you're just tuning in, The Middle is a national call-in show. We're focused on elevating voices from the middle, geographically, politically, philosophically, or maybe you just want to meet in the middle. This hour, we're asking if America has a gambling problem following the meteoric rise of online betting platforms. And I am joined this hour by Axios business reporter Nathan Bomey and Manhattan Institute senior fellow Charles Fain Lehman. And I just don't want to miss this caller from Las Vegas, of course. Hey. Scott is calling in. Scott, what do you think about America and its gambling
4: Good addiction? Evening, everyone. Thanks for taking the call. I kind of have a unique perspective on gambling, gaming, and how it affects society. Because when I was a college student, I was going to college up in Reno at UNR, and I worked as a blackjack and craps dealer at Harrah's while I was an undergrad and working on my master's. And then I work as a teacher, a middle school teacher, and even when my career first started, I would still work at a casino, dealing, you know, pitching cards on Thanksgiving and New Year's Eve and stuff like that. So the thing about it is that in my mind, America has a serious gambling problem, and it's already taken root in the youth of this country, and there's not much we can do about it, because whether it's DraftKings or the Caribbean online casinos, it's already infected our youth, because many of the children, and I teach middle school for over 30 years now, they see it no differently than as if they were playing a video game. So I have seen many, many instances where kids have stolen their parents' credit card so that they could sign up to play in an online casino, and there's really no way to regulate. You know, the casinos do what they do online to say we're taking steps to prevent minors from getting involved.
3: But you're really seeing younger people do it. That's a very interesting point, Scott. Thank you for that call. And Nathan, you know, it does come back to the issue I brought up earlier about with marijuana legalization, there's a lot of stuff that looks like it's being marketed to kids. What do we know about younger people getting involved in gaming, gambling, and maybe starting a habit that may be hard to kick?
5: I do think it's a real crisis. There is data out there to show that young boys in particular are shockingly likely to have placed a bet of some sort. Now, may it be a bet with their friends, or it may not necessarily be a bet on the phone, but it may be. And, you know, now shockingly likely to have placed a bet of some sort. Now, may it be a bet with their friends, or it may not necessarily be a bet on the phone, but it may

0: Charles mentioned earlier is legal in most of the country at this point.
1: Well, Charles, you mentioned earlier that it's about 5, maybe 10% of people that are going to end up with a compulsive gambling problem that are going to really have an issue. Why wasn't that more of a roadblock to this major loosening of regulations over the years?
2: You know, I think that particularly in the case of sports betting, that happened really quite rapidly. Two answers. One is that sports betting in particular happened quite rapidly. The industry was rearing and ready to go, right? Like, we were referring earlier to FanDuel and DraftKings. These companies pre-existed legalization. They were fantasy sports, and they knew which way the wind was blowing, and they were prepared to go out and lobby and advocate for, at the state legislature level, for what they wanted. The public health community, the gambling skeptical community, was not so well organized, and in some senses, folks like me are playing catch-up. That's answer one. You know, answer two is this Ken art about revenue, right? States have to balance their budgets. They're always thirsty for more revenue. Gambling of any variety is a way to put some dollars in the bank. And so, you know, whether it's sports gambling, whether it's iGaming, whether it's lottery, whether it's Keno, whatever it may be, a lot of that, you know, the impetus there is we need to plug some budget hole and creates an organized political constituency to keep it active. I think those arguments are wrong. I think it ends up costing the state more in how what it has to shell out for harms. But that is, you know, that is a really powerful motivator for people in politics is that budget constraint.
1: People are more willing to be taxed for their vices than taxed for other things, perhaps. All right, let's go to another call. Dory is calling from DeKalb, Illinois. Hi, Dory. What about you? What do you think about America and gambling?
3: Hi. I think it's a very addictive behavior. And I used to work in the oldest casino in Reno in 1973.
1: Wow.
3: Supporting my daughter. It was the Overland. It was real glitzy and beautiful. Chandeliers, red velvet carpets, beautiful portraits on the wall. I ran Keno tickets. People drank expensive drinks and dressed up. One day I was called upstairs to run a Keno ticket. I didn't know there was an upstairs. It was a long room with rows and rows of seats and people sitting at slot machines, green institutional walls and hazes of cigarette smoke. And I realized just what an addictive behavior it was.
1: And what do you think about now? I mean, when you look at how it's just exploded with growth and all these new ways to bet now.
3: I believe it's, you know, basically the same thing. It's an addictive behavior no matter how you cut it. It's the same dinner. Thanks.
1: Thank you. Thank you, Dory. Yes, it's amazing that we've got so many people listening to the show who've worked in casinos in the past. You know, Nathan, there was a Pew survey that I saw that found America stands out as a country with a low percentage of people who view gambling as morally wrong, only 29% compared to 89% in Indonesia and 83% in India. What do you make of that?
0: Well, I do think that that speaks to this cultural change that's you know, sweeping through the country in the sense that, you know, if you see your friends doing it, if your friends feel like, you know, they're just like you, then what's so wrong about it? And it does feel like a harmless activity to some extent. I think one point I wanted to make, though, was that, you know, the government has long tolerated and regulated addictive behaviors. So that is actually not necessarily unusual. I mean, cigarettes have been legal for many decades, of course, you know, since they were invented. And certainly there are much greater restrictions on them today. And the country has gone through a massive reckoning on cigarettes and limitations on marketing, for example, which I think could be where sports gambling is headed, and the limitations on marketing, perhaps. But, you know, the government does allow it in some capacity, and to Charles's point, you know, we choose to tax it, and I think that it's very tempting for the politicians to tax it because no one's really going to complain about that. In fact, we just saw Rahm Emanuel, you know, potential candidate as a Democrat for governor, is proposing to fund this American Innovation Fund with gambling taxes, which would be extremely unusual because the federal government does not tax gambling in the same way that states do. So this is still unfolding.
1: Interesting. Let's go to Rowan, who's calling in from Chicago. Rowan, what about you? What do you think about America's gambling addiction, if you want to call it that?
4: Yeah, well, I mean, with the, like,

0: this prediction market stuff, like, personally, like, I'm less, I don't really care so much about, like, the sports gambling. But I think it's kind of disturbing that, like, there are things that you can gamble on, like is a war going to start by a specific date? And I, like, am worried that, like, it doesn't seem like there's any guardrails to prevent, like, for example, like, you know, people in an administration from placing a bet on, you know, that a war does start and, like, pushing for that policy, right? Mm-hmm. And this could be, like, you know, that's just one example, but there's, like, all of this stuff, like, I mean, you can bet on anything. And some of this stuff is, like, to me, like, kind of frankly disturbing that you can bet on it. You know, and kind of there's no safeguards against, like, insider trading, basically.
1: I'm assuming that you have never placed a bet on a prediction market.
0: No, I haven't.
1: No, I haven't either. I'm just checking. But, Rowan, thank you very much for that. Charles, what about that? We could do an entire show just about the idea of people who have insider knowledge making a bet about something that's about to happen, you know, like an invasion, or, you know, taking the head of Venezuela and capturing him and bringing him to the United States. But what about that aspect of this that Rowan brought up there?
2: You know, I think it is alarming to us. I think, you know, and there are cases where it's hard to imagine, you know, U.S. policy being directed by somebody making a few hundred thousand dollars on a prediction market. That's obviously a lot of money, but there are other ways for people in positions of political power in the United States to make way more money than that. It's just one of many ways to capitalize being in one of those roles, which is not to say it's not alarming to us, but I, you know, I tend to think that that's a highly salient issue. The reality is something, a market like Kalshi, 85% to 90% of what they're doing, of their daily market churn, is in sports gambling. That's part of why I think it's worth focusing on is, you know, and this is the inevitable direction of the industry. We talked about iGaming earlier. Already on some of these platforms, you can bet on what's the price of certain Bitcoin or other cryptocurrencies going to be in 5 minutes. That's just gambling. There are crypto coin casinos. Stake is one of the better known ones that are dubious.
1: I mean, the entire crypto industry could be considered gambling.
2: Mm-hmm. Certainly parts of it. Certainly, you know, sort of the worst quality parts of it. But I mean, you know, I think the addictive stuff matters because that's where the money is, right? That is the trajectory the industry is going to be following, the profit motive. And the profit is mostly in getting people hooked on your products.
1: Yeah. Well, and Nathan, just on that point about getting people hooked, as you've been reporting on this, don't people have to win to get hooked? I mean, are people really winning a lot of money all the time, or isn't the house usually winning?
3: Well, this is a really good question, and let's dig into it, because on one side you have the sports books, which they win when you lose. And, you know, it's very difficult to beat the house over time. There are professional bettors who do win, but there's not many, and for a good reason. Now, on the other side, you have the prediction markets, and one of their biggest arguments for why they should be treated differently than the sports books is because they say they're facilitating peer-to-peer trading.
1: There is no house.
3: Peer-to-peer betting. Yeah, so basically they don't win if you lose. But that's not 100% accurate, because what happens here is that they actually do make a fee from every trade. Mm. And so regardless of whether you win or lose, they win. And right. I think that's really important to note. But it is worthy of noting that they're calling this peer-to-peer trading. They say it is different than from what the sports books do. Therefore, they say, you know, we're not going to be as much of a predatory actor as the sports books, which, you know, which really benefit greatly if you lose a lot of money.
1: All right, our number is 844-4MIDDLE. That's 844-464-3353. Tolliver, what is coming in at listentothemiddle.com?
4: Tom from WNIJ says, it already has affected major sports. I recall it took college basketball a quarter century to recover from points shaving. I don't know what that is. Johannes in Florida says, the U.S. scam economy deepens, so why not add to it by expanding the poverty industry? Legalize gambling to get more money from poor and working class people that they couldn't get in the stock and crypto markets. Mm. Meanwhile, China is building the future. Just pathetic.
1: All right. Words. Again, you can reach out to listentothemiddle.com. Let's get back to the phones. And Ron, who's calling in from Cincinnati, Ohio. Ron, what do you think?
5: I think, I'm not a fan of the casino version of it, but the sports betting, I think that's awesome. Because it's a benefit for the common man if you look at it from a different perspective. I mean, let's face it, these days college players are getting paid. The NFL players that are getting paid today are getting tons more than they used to get. All the sports people are getting paid, and if you go to the average sports event, concession stand costs have gone up. The average families had to pay a lot more. Mm-hmm. And so when their team wins, this is a great way for them to actually benefit instead of just sitting in the stands going, yay, at least, you know, it benefits their pockets.
1: So are you use these sports betting platforms?
5: Oh, yeah.
1: Yeah, a lot? Like every day are you on there?
5: The key thing is you have to have discipline. You have to treat it like a job, and it'll actually start to pay you like a job. But you have to have discipline. I know there's the addictive thing, but, you know, it's America. You can get addicted to anything and everything in America if you put your mind into it. But if you have some discipline, you'd be surprised at what can happen. Sometimes this helps people come up with down money for a payment on a house.
1: Yeah.
5: You know what I mean?
1: Right. Although
5: and sometimes they could lose it
1: too. Right. Yeah, that would be the other side.
5: Yeah, but it's yin and yang, you know what I mean? It's right. Like at one point in America, we restricted people from alcohol.
1: Right.
5: Now we don't. I mean, it's amazing that happened when you look at our history. But, yeah, at one point we restricted that.
1: Yeah.
5: Now we still have it. And, yeah, there's still going to be alcoholics. But not everybody in the majority that uses it is an alcoholic.
1: Right. Ron, thank you so much for that call. Very good points. Charles, what do you think? It is a good point that this is America. This is how we do things.
2: I mean, I think that's kind of true. And that gets to the point you made earlier about, you know, moralizing. We as Americans don't like making moral judgments. We don't like saying that it's bad to do stuff. And then my counter argument is almost nobody's actually consistent on this, right? Nobody, I think it's fine that heroin's illegal. I think it's fine that methamphetamine's illegal. I think it's fine that cocaine's illegal. I also think it's fine that pot's illegal, federally legal, and still in a majority of states. Because those are all addictive, harmful products that really do ruin lives and have high potential to ruin lives. I think, you know, there is a legal and in some senses normative consensus on this. People talk about alcohol. We've decided that we want to live with alcohol. That's our right as a democratic society. Alcohol kills 180,000 people a year. That's almost double the number of deaths associated with illegal drugs of all kinds.
6: Yeah.
2: So, you know, I don't look at that and go, things are going great with alcohol. We should follow that model with everything else. That does not seem like a council of success to me.
6: Yeah. I was thinking the same thing.
1: Yeah. Nathan, what do you think?
3: Yeah, I mean, I you know, can't necessarily express a political opinion on it, but I would say that, you know, I think the right to do something dumb with your money has certainly been something that feels like it's sort of entrenched in society. But the, you know, the right to lose all of your money, does the government have a responsibility to step in there and to stop it? Well, I think, you know, you could make a very strong argument that regulators have a responsibility to at least prevent these companies from, you know, engaging in marketing behaviors, for example, and user interface design that might cause you to want to, you know, continue to do this until it does become a problem.
1: Well, we're going to talk in a moment about what exactly the government may do. There are a number of proposals out there with all of this rapid change happening in the marketplace to put some regulations on gaming. Again, our number is 844-4MIDDLE. That's 844-464-3353. Or you can reach out at listentothemiddle.com. And Tolliver, as we've said, there was a federal ban on sports betting passed in 1992. It was struck down by the Supreme Court in 2018. And the person who initially fought against it was former New Jersey Governor, Republican Chris Christie.
6: That do shock me. Yeah, now even he is saying that something needs to be done about prediction markets. Here he is on CNBC.
7: It was a six-year fight that I led and New Jersey led to get sports gambling available to be legalized and regulated by states, and a long and expensive fight that we won against the leagues. And now we have someone coming in these prediction markets who is blatantly breaking the law in states across this entire country. 40 states have legalized sports gambling, and with that legalization, taking the responsibility to regulate it.
1: So far, the Trump administration has fought against the states' rights to regulate prediction markets, saying the federal government is the exclusive regulator of them.
6: Mm-hmm.
1: And Tolliver, as we go to break, what are we listening to here?
6: This is Madonna with a song called Gambler. She's only performed this song live one time, and I bet 100% odds that no one listening has ever heard of this song.
1: I've never heard of this song, yeah.
6: I, you know, more
3: you call. Don't make bets like that.
6: Coming up on the middle, yeah.

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1: We have all been there screaming in front of the TV after seeing our kicker miss what feels like an easy field goal.
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4: This is The Middle. I'm Jeremy Hobson. This hour we're asking if America has a gambling problem. I'm joined by Manhattan Institute senior fellow Charles Fain Lehman and Axios business reporter Nathan Bomey. Our number is 844-4MIDDLE. That's 844-464-3353. And before we get back to the phones, let's just talk quickly about solutions. There's a bipartisan group of senators that wants to crack down on prediction markets in particular, which are regulated by the CFTC. Nathan, is there any consensus on regulation?
5: I don't think there's a consensus, and there is some bipartisan support there to take action here. Some people who say Congress never intended for the Exchange Act to be used in this way, but there are states also that are fighting this. We got state governments that say our gaming commissions are responsible for regulating sports betting, and the federal government should really butt out. But I think the real X factor here is that the President Trump's self-appointed chair of the Commodity Futures Trading Commission, Mike Selig, who happens to be the only member of the CFTC right now because there are no other sitting members, is essentially controlling the regulatory landscape here. And he has expressed pretty firm support for prediction markets. So they are going to continue to wage a legal fight for this. And a lot of people do believe this will end up at the Supreme Court.
4: Those of us watching on video or on YouTube could see that Charles was nodding his head mm-hmm. as you said that, Nathan. Charles, your thoughts about that, that there's only one member on the CFTC. And also, what do you think reasonable regulation would look like?
6: Yeah, well, and you know, I think prediction markets have an extremely favorable regulatory environment right now with Selig at the CFTC, and they're going for it as hard as they can. And I do think we're basically guaranteed to see a circuit split and therefore movement to the Supreme Court. That can and probably will change at some point. I think there's a really big regulatory question about just who's competent to handle this. The state gambling regulation commissions, often not great. The CFTC, they just did testimony in front of the Agriculture Commission in Congress, right? Like they're supposed to be doing agricultural commodities, and this has become their job. It's very strange. You know, look, to me, at a regulatory level, the specifics actually don't matter that much. What matters is reintroducing friction into the process of gambling, whether that means deposit limits, whether that means getting gambling off of phones, which in my mind would be a huge victory if you had to drive to the casino to do it, whether that means...
4: But could that ever happen at this point? Do you think that that is a realistic possibility?
6: Gambling is not available on phones in many of the states where it's legal. There's an active bill. There's a bill in consideration in Ohio right now to say we're going to remove gambling from phones. Do I think it's going to pass? I don't know. I think it could. I think this gets to an important reality is... Whenever I talk about this issue, people say to me, you can't put the genie back in the tube, you can't put the toothpaste back in the bottle. And my response is, sports gambling was illegal nationwide in 2017. Like, that was just the status quo. It was illegal everywhere but Nevada. But for NCAA v. Murphy, it would have remained the case. Mm-hmm. And so I think it is entirely possible for Congress, for the state legislatures, for a different CFTC to take some degree of action mm-hmm. to rein this stuff in.
4: All right, let's get back to the phones. Anne is calling in from St. Louis. Anne, what do you think about this?
7: Well, I do think there's a problem. From personal experience, I was married to a compulsive gambler many, many years ago. And what I saw and what I see now, with especially young men, is there's a tremendous adrenaline rush. So physiologically, there's a big response, whether they're winning or losing. And so I think that may be where the addictive part comes from, because I would notice with my husband, he'd be just on cloud nine. And this was before I knew he even had a gambling issue. But, you know, he has very, very good behavior, very high, very joyful, the whole thing. But then those lows were really low. And so you see these younger kids doing this, and they don't have any, you know, gatekeeping. And so what happens when they continue to want that adrenaline, you know, rush? So it's not like a drug you have to buy and put in your body, or alcohol to put in your body. It's something your body's creating for you, you know, that high adrenaline rush. I think that that might be potentially in the future, it's going to be a huge demise for these kids. I call them kids because to me, everybody's young, but yeah.
4: Well, what do you tell people, just based on your own experience, that you were married to a compulsive gambler? What do you tell people now about that? Would you give, advice?
7: Yeah. Once a gambler, always a gambler. I left the marriage after 4 years, but if somebody had said to me, look, they will never get over it. They can be dry and clean for years. And that happened to my ex-husband. He, you know, he went to PA at the time. There was only like one meeting a night in the entire area. You know, recovered, was good, big company, nationwide company, and completely lost it. Lost the house at Aspen, lost everything 20 years later.
4: Wow.
7: It never stopped. It never stopped. You know, so they can go, they can kind of hide it for a long time too. And maybe it looks like they're not doing it or it's in control, but it's not. It's extremely addictive. And again, I think it's because it's biologically something they're creating on their own.
4: Right, right.
7: Yeah.
4: And thank you very much for that call, Nathan. You know, you hear that personal experience and the warning to others about the potential harms of gambling.
5: Yeah, it is sad, you know, and I think what it illustrates is that to some extent there is a public health crisis here that I think we haven't really, you know, got our arms around yet. This idea that maybe we should be investing federal funds in dealing with this, which the federal government really doesn't do that right now. This is more of, that's more done on a state level. I would say that I do think that, you know, people can actually overcome this and stop gambling. I think that's, you know, that's the case, just like you can stop drinking, you can stop smoking. But that doesn't necessarily change the fact that many people can fall into a trap.
4: Yeah. Let's go to Kelly in Plymouth, Michigan. Kelly, what do you think about this, America's gambling habit?
8: Hi. I think it's just a horrible addiction, and it seems like you have to just almost let the person you love hit rock bottom, sadly.
4: Do you have experience with that?
8: Yes, I do. I have an adult child that is in denial, but in just addicted to online gambling.
4: And is it the new kind of like sports betting online on his phone, or is it the prediction markets? You know what the betting is?
8: I believe he's doing sports betting mostly. Mm-hmm. Mostly, he and his college friends they have fun with it. It's everywhere.
4: What would you like to see done about it, Kelly?
8: Probably like what they did with smoking. There needs to be some serious commitment to help just ban it legally. But I think that's going to be a long ways off, because anytime there's any way to make any money, that's the name of the game, so to speak. With anything, it's always about money.
4: Yeah,
8: it's never,
4: Kelly.
8: It's going to be a hard thing to get away.
4: Yeah. Well, thank you very much for the call. And, you know, it's interesting, Charles, just, I mean, this is not a perfect sampling of every single person in the country. But the fact is, we've heard from a lot of people who have had, you know, personal experiences, who are very worried about the negative consequences of this. We heard from that guy who, you know, loves doing it. But it seems like there's a lot of people that are not so happy about this.
6: Yeah, absolutely. And there's actually just polling from Siena that said among people who gamble, about a third have report that somebody's expressed concern about their gambling to them. You know, I gambling addiction is a horrible thing, just like any addiction. It can have, you know, that sort of, we have good evidence on increasing, in certain circumstances, its tendency to exacerbate risk of domestic violence, its tendency to exacerbate risk of acts of crime, violent or otherwise. That's a real and alarming harm. You know, I think part of the challenge with gambling is that it's something that the user does to himself, but, and therefore we are reticent about regulating it. But part of getting over that, much like with smoking, where part of how we got over our concern about regulating smoking was talking about secondhand smoke. Similarly with gambling, you know, at some point you have to say there are knock-on effects, that there are effects on the people around you.
4: Right.
6: Gambling addiction is the addiction with the highest incidence of suicide of any addiction overall.
4: Wow.
6: Suicide, of course, harms the people who engage it, but also it hurts the people around them. There were real and lasting consequences. And, you know, in my mind, are those consequences worth having some fun betting on your phone? Not personally to me.
4: Yeah. Richard is calling in from Kansas City, Kansas. Hi, Richard. Go ahead with your thoughts.
9: Hey, what's going on? The Kansas legalized sports betting, I believe, in 2022, fall 2022. And I had a group of buddies, like, love watching, you know, football, baseball, basketball, all that stuff. And we had a blast with it. You know, it was a lot of fun. And I think our group of four buddies is a great example of, you know, a lot of people can control it. Myself, I got sucked in pretty good. And it was something that, like, I kind of, hid from my buddies, even, you know, how much I was actually betting, how often, just because I was embarrassed about it. But it was fun. I thought, like, all right, this next parlay, I'm going to hit it and then I can win my money back. And, you know, it didn't get too deep. But I also did notice that, I mean, it was really starting to take away from, you know, the love of the game, watching the games, the outcomes of the games. Just like the time spent too with our buddies. So,
4: and would you say that overall, you're up or down?
9: Oh, down. Yeah. Way down.
4: Interesting.
9: Yeah. I would probably say, probably close to $7,500 down over that year, over the years.
4: Wow.
9: Maybe close to 10. Yeah.
4: Wow. Well, Richard, thank you very much for that call. And Nathan, there we go. Somebody who's enjoying it, having a good time, has lost money on it and realized that it maybe got out of hand.
5: Yeah, you know, and I think the strongest argument that the sports books have always had is that they say it's akin to maybe going to a Broadway show, in the sense that, let's say you spend $200 on a Broadway ticket and dinner that night, parking perhaps if you try to park in Manhattan, and you know that wouldn't be that much different than losing $200 on the Yankee game that day if you bet on it. And you know, I think there is an argument to be made there that there's a degree to which this is just entertainment. But again, I think the difference, of course, is the addictive quality to this, as we've been talking about this hour. And I do wonder if we benefit from more education on this issue, perhaps at a young age. You know, you look at cigarette smoking rates, for example, over time, they're at an all-time low now, and kids are smoking at lower rates than ever, probably because education on this issue has been so well done. You know, but I think because sports gambling is such a new thing for most Americans, most people don't really know much about it, and I think are very susceptible to it.
4: Let's get to another caller. Lauren is in Blacksburg, Virginia. Lauren, what about you? What do you think about America's gambling habit or addiction?
10: I think that overall there is a gambling issue in America, and it stems from like two major forms of escapism. Through sports betting, it's been highly gamified, and people start doing it for fun, and you never really know if you're going to get addicted. And then these prediction markets, people, it's more of a nihilistic escapism, where it feels like since the pandemic started, there's been a sort of loss after loss of freedom from the, like, having to stay in your home from the pandemic, and then loss of DEI programs and scholarships and funding to go to school. And currently I'm going to university in Blacksburg, Virginia Tech, and I hear a lot of my peers talking about the sports betting just as if it's some sort of, in the same conversations as talking about video games. And then I hear about these bets on like who's winning elections and what legislation will get passed, sort of betting against what they want, where it's, if I'm going to lose the NSF research position I was guaranteed, then I'm going to get money out of it.
4: So you like bet against yourself in the prediction market. Yeah, right. But a very interesting point, Lauren, about sort of the escapism here and the connection to COVID-19. I hadn't thought about that. But Charles, the fact that it's being done on the phones, and we know that there are so many other things that we get addicted to on our phones, social media and just the phones themselves. How much of that is connected to the explosion of it, just the dopamine kick from the phone?
6: You know, I think absolutely, and that's a critical part of it. Earlier when Doreen called, I thought about the classic book about machine gambling in Las Vegas. It's called Addiction by Design by Natasha Dalshull, and she spent over a decade talking to people who are addicted, talking to people in the industry. It's like a comprehensive book on the topic. It's fascinating. And the thing she discovers is, you know, if you've ever seen somebody who's really addicted to slot machines, they'd sit there and go over and over and over and over, mm-hmm. and it's horrifying to watch. They just give their money away. And what she discovers is the reason that they do this is to enter what she calls the machine zone, the sort of dissociative state where you're just sort of completely self-annihilating. You're totally absorbed into the machine. There's nothing but you and pulling the lever over and over and over again. And the book was extremely successful when it came out, because it came out in about 2012, which is just as social media and the phones were really taking off. People were like, oh, that's happened to me. I know exactly what that's like. It's totally available. You know, and I think that used to be an experience that you needed to go to Las Vegas for, that sort of total self-annihilation through a machine. And the machines are designed to do this, right? Yeah. The industry knows this. That's what they're selling. And now it is available to everyone everywhere all the time. There's something in our brains that does that, and we can turn it on much more easily than we used to.
4: Yeah. Nathan, I'm going to go to you for the last word here, because there is a larger picture question I want to ask as well, which is, is some of this just about how difficult it is now in America to make money the old-fashioned way, enough to make a living, and that people are looking for a way to get rich quick?
5: I was wondering if that was going to come up, because I do believe that the fact that a lot of people just feel like they can't get ahead and they have to do something desperate to make money could be a part of this. You know, I certainly think that, you know, people have an elevated risk profile. Crypto is probably a part of that. Sports betting, I think it's a part of that. And, you know, get rich quick schemes have always been a part of America. You know, that's why the lottery is always been a thing. You know, the government runs the lottery, though. So the government is part of this, and they profit off of addiction. I think that's something to a message to leave your listeners with.
4: That was Axios business reporter Nathan Bomey, who's been covering this issue along with Charles Fain Lehman, a senior fellow at the Manhattan Institute. We recorded that conversation back in April, and keep an eye on your feeds, because next week we are dropping a special episode all about who? Tolliver. I'm going to find out everything about you, Tolliver. All of your secrets, what you like, what you don't like about the middle. Oh, it's going to be all about Tolliver next week. And we're going to be back with our regular show, taking your calls on which institutions still earn your trust at a time when faith in institutions seems to be slipping. Everything from the Supreme Court to state and local government. That is next week. And another program note: if you want your voice featured in an upcoming special, we are fast approaching the 25th anniversary of 9/11. And Tolliver, you know, there are a lot of voting age Americans now who weren't even alive on that day or don't remember anything about it. So we want to know, what does 9/11 mean to you now? Tolliver, can you tell people the phone number again, please, in case they forgot?
11: Sure. You can call us at 844-4-MIDDLE. That's 844-464-3353.
4: All right, or go to listentothemiddle.com. Again, what does 9/11 mean to you? Also, we're going on the road. We have two live shows coming up, one in Kansas City on September 23rd, one in Portsmouth, New Hampshire on September 29th. We're going to be talking about some important issues ahead of the midterms. You're not going to want to miss that. If you're in the areas that we're coming to, please come see us live. You can find out more about that at listentothemiddle.com. That is listentothemiddle.com. And you can follow us on Substack at listentothemiddle.substack.com. Okay, that's all the programming notes I have right now. Here are the credits. The Middle is brought to you by Long Nook Media, distributed by Illinois Public Media, in Urbana, Illinois, and produced by Harrison Patino, Danny Alexander, Sam Burmistaz, John Barth, Marina Price, and Johnny Leonidas. Our technical director is Steve Mork. I'm Jeremy Hobson, along with Tolliver, and I will talk to you.

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2: 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I'm Craig Cohen. 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
2: Also this hour, that requirement comes amid what may be the hottest stretch of the year. We'll discuss the lingering heat and lack of Atlantic hurricane activity with Houston Chronicle meteorologist Justin Ballard. Then we learn about a summer Escuelita program in Magnolia Park, plus why Greater Houston has so many chaplains serving in healthcare facilities. And we preview a concert this weekend celebrating the flute and its place in classical music from India. We'll start with a news update from NPR and News 88.7. Stay with us.
4: Live from NPR News in Washington, I'm Ryland Barton. 5,000 sailors aboard the USS Abraham Lincoln aircraft carrier are headed home to California. NPR's Quill Lawrence reports the ship is being relieved after nearly 9 months at sea.
5: The USS George Washington, another aircraft carrier, has arrived in the Middle East to support the war with Iran, according to U.S. Central Command. That means the Abraham Lincoln can finally head home after a record-breaking 9 months at sea. Aircraft carriers look huge, but space below decks for the crew is tight, especially after more than 270 days with no shore leave. NPR has reported that Iranian attacks disrupted the Navy's regular supply chains, which led to food shortages, poor sanitation, and mental health issues. CENTCOM Commander Admiral Brad Cooper made a visit to the Lincoln on Saturday and acknowledged the strains of such a long deployment. President Trump was asked about the issue and said the deployment was, quote, not nearly long enough. Quill Lawrence, NPR News.
4: The proposed merger of Paramount Skydance and Warner Brothers Discovery would cost thousands of film and TV jobs over 3 years, according to a new report issued by Los Angeles County. NPR's Mondalit Del Barco reports.
6: Film and TV production in Los Angeles has already been on the downturn for years, but could get worse if the two major studios, Paramount and Warner Brothers, consolidate. That's the warning of a new report prepared for the LA County Board of Supervisors. The findings suggest that the combined company would be pressured to reduce costs, and that could mean cutting local jobs and moving production out of Los Angeles. Paramount counters that its $111 billion deal is needed to prevent more decline in production and jobs. The merger is for now on hold, at least until March, when the proposed deal will be the subject of an antitrust lawsuit filed by 12 state attorneys general. Mandalit Del Barco, NPR News, Los Angeles.
4: A woman accused of launching a plot on behalf of ISIS to set off an explosive at the New York State Capitol building in Albany is being charged with providing material support to a foreign terrorist organization. 35-year-old Jessica Bowie was arrested after more than a month of surveillance. Craig Tremoroli is the special agent in charge for the FBI's Albany field office.
7: In her own words, as alleged in the criminal complaint, she said, quote, I want to destroy as much of the building as possible and kill the senators while they are meeting. I want them to lose a lot of important documents as well.
4: New York officials say they had strengthened security at the Capitol and across state government earlier this year after an increase in threats against politicians. Walmart reported its slowest growth in 6 years during its most recent quarter and scaled back its outlook. The results fanned some concerns about the health of its core low-income shoppers who are spending cautiously as they see prices go up at the gas pump and everywhere else. Shares were down more than 9% today. This is NPR News. Democrats have narrowed the list of potential host cities for the 2028 presidential convention to Boston, Denver, and Philadelphia as their party looks ahead to a wide-open primary to succeed President Trump. A final decision is expected to be made later this year. For decades, the U.S. has served adults with disabilities in their communities rather than institutions. As NPR's Janaki Mehta reports, the Trump administration is trying to reverse course.
8: Siblings Kaylee and Cody Brendel grew up near the Jersey Shore. Both of them are blind, and Cody, who's 27, also has autism. And after high school, for years, he was in a kind of limbo. Until now, his family has found a community-based program funded by Medicaid where he learns life skills like job training at Jersey Mike's, where he loves bopping lettuce.
9: You have to bang it down a couple of times to loosen the cord.
8: But now, the Justice Department has said it will no longer enforce a legal protection that says states must provide services for adults with disabilities in their community. Here's Cody's sister, Kaylee.
10: That affects everything. Integrated setting affects school, where you can work. It affects the community-based programs like what my brother uses.
8: The law hasn't changed, but the administration may no longer enforce it. Janaki Mehta, NPR News.
4: A U.S. Army unit is offering troops a reenlistment bonus of 4 days off, timed around the November release of the video game Grand Theft Auto 6. Commanders of the 9th Brigade Engineer Battalion at Fort Stewart, Georgia, included it in a memo to soldiers. The GTA 6 release is expected to be one of the biggest gaming events of the year. This is NPR News from Washington.
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13: This is Houston Matters. I'm Craig Cohen. Good morning. Thanks for joining us here on News 88.7 and Houston Public Media's YouTube channel. Coming up this hour, what prompted a new Escuelita, an informal school in Magnolia Park. Also, why Greater Houston has so many chaplains. And we preview a concert at Miller Outdoor Theater this weekend, celebrating the flute's role in classical music from India. First, though, Houston City Council voted 12-2 on Wednesday to require air conditioning in all rental properties, closing a long-standing loophole that let landlords meet cooling requirements with window screens instead of AC. Houston Public Media's Dominic Anthony Walsh is here with more. Good morning, Dominic.
14: Good morning, Craig.
13: What does this ordinance change for renters in Houston?
14: Right. So under existing city code, units must be cooled to no more than 80 degrees, or if the high temperature is above 100, at least 20 degrees cooler than the outside temperature. But before Wednesday, that loophole that you mentioned, units with screens on the windows were completely exempt from the rule. No requirement to cool the unit or have AC.
13: Is this what is meant by compliant cooling? Is that what the terminology is?
14: Yeah, I mean, so now all units must meet that cooling rule. So 80 degrees or 20 degrees cooler if the high is above 100. And whether that's through central AC or window units, the rental apartment just must be cooled to that threshold.
13: How long do landlords have to comply with this?
14: So initially, they were going to start enforcing this rule in 90 days. But Councilmember Alejandra Salinas, who spearheaded the measure, agreed to extend that to 120 days.
13: How many Houstonians have not had air conditioning to date?
14: Yeah, so the U.S. Census Bureau last conducted its American Housing Survey in 2023, and at the time, more than 20,000 people in the Houston metro area reported a lack of air conditioning.
13: How will this new requirement be enforced?
14: So it takes effect in December, but we can start to see, expect to see actual enforcement as temperatures creep up next spring, and it will be the health department, which already enforces the existing cooling rule. They will be able to, if a tenant complains, go out there, check out the unit, take those temperature readings, and if there is a violation, enforce fines of up to $2,000.
13: Dominic Anthony Walsh covers City Hall for Houston Public Media. Dominic, thank you very much.
14: Thanks, Greg.
13: City Council's vote comes amid an especially hot stretch with highs at or near 100 degrees daily and the heat index closer to 110 the rest of this week. Joining us with more is Houston Chronicle meteorologist Justin Ballard. Justin, good morning.
15: Good morning on this very hot Thursday.
13: Yes.
15: It's even going to get hotter.
13: But it's also, I mean, it's mid to late August. It's Houston. Yeah. We should not be surprised by this, right?
15: We shouldn't, yet every year it seems like there's a portion of the population that does get surprised by this heat. So this multi-day stretch of 100-degree days, I don't think is really going to be ending. I know you mentioned it at the very top of the hour, top of the show, you know, maybe mid to late next week. But even then, 98, 99, 100, 101, it's basically the same.
13: And so pretty much what you've experienced the last couple of days, you can pretty much expect that to continue for the next week or so, right?
15: Oh, 100%. We've got that heat dome. And I know we've talked about it a lot, especially in the 2023 summer, my first summer here. So I'm already getting a little bit of flashback here from that summer. But that heat dome really sinks the air, and sinking air compresses and warms. So that's why we've got day after day after day of hot, dry weather. If you look up at the sky, there's, you know, there's a few puffy fair weather cumulus clouds, but very little opportunity for rain, which, even if briefly, would help kind of cool us off just a little.
13: So should we anticipate some rain here in the next few days?
15: There are, I would say, 10% chances just about every single day this week. Now, that's not overly optimistic of me, admittedly, but, you know, you might see a stray pop-up shower or storm, you know, depending on where you're at exactly in Southeast Texas. That generally favors anywhere from and along and south of Interstate 10, but I mean, most of us are going to stay dry through, I think, at least the next week or so. We may get into a little bit of an unsettled pattern as we head into late next week, early on into the next weekend. So not this weekend, next weekend. So think a week and a half from now.
13: You mentioned three summers ago, we had that long stretch of just seemingly continuous 100-degree days,
15: yeah,
13: oppressive heat and humidity. It was pretty bad. So far, I mean, we may have day to day, it may feel like it did then, but in terms of the number of days, we're not quite there yet, right?
15: Right. I mean, if you think about it, our first 100-degree day in the 2023 summer was sometime in July, and we didn't see our last 100-degree day until September, mid to late September. So, you know, the fact that we saw our first 100-degree day in late July is already faring well. So far, we've only had one. I haven't checked to see what the official temperature yesterday was, but up until yesterday, we had only seen one 100-degree day officially in the city of Houston. So, you know, that 98, 99, that's very hot, but still not technically 100. So on the psyche, it's a little bit easier to handle, but we'll certainly rack up, I think, 100-degree days over the next, say, 5 or 6 days before we start seeing those temperatures dipping just a smidge.
13: This is kind of like selling gas for $3.99 and 9/10 cents a gallon. Still feels like $4 to me. Meantime, yes, the tropics seem awfully quiet for what we assume is supposed to be the peak of hurricane season. Are you surprised there are no active storms in the Atlantic right now?
15: Not really. First of all, we still have a pretty robust sort of Saharan dust cloud or dust plume, if you will, kind of over the Atlantic. We've also, and we've been talking about this, I know I have, ad nauseum, El Nino is strengthening, and it's strengthening very, very quickly. So that is going to play a major role in our hurricane season. You know, we've had Arthur, we've had Bertha. Both of those storms have affected Texas in some way, shape, or form earlier this season. But they were so ragged and disorganized, which is good. We want that, right? But it's all because of wind shear. So wind shear is that change in wind speed or direction with height. So from the surface to, you know, way up high above your head. So when you get into a very strong El Nino during the hurricane season, that really ramps up the wind shear across the Atlantic basin. And that cuts down on the number of named storms typically, which is why you've seen, you know, NOAA, Colorado State, all of those sort of forecasting agencies have had to trim back the number of expected named storms and hurricanes this season.
13: Justin Ballard is a meteorologist with the Houston Chronicle. Justin, thank you very much.
15: Thank you for having me. Stay cool.
13: Up next, why a new Esquilita program started up in Magnolia Park this summer. As Houston Matters continues on News 88.7 and YouTube.
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13: This is Houston Matters. I'm Craig Cohen. Magnolia Park is one of Houston's oldest Latino neighborhoods. It was first established in the late 1800s, and it wasn't long before Mexican Americans began moving there, drawn by jobs in a rapidly expanding port. Of course, sitting along the ship channel, the neighborhood has dealt with industrial pollution for more than a century amid other problems. And like so many other Mexican-American communities facing discrimination and exclusion, Magnolia Park a century ago had to build its own institutions, including escuelitas, informal schools run out of homes and churches. Now a new escuelita is carrying that legacy forward. La Escuelita de Magnolia is a free Saturday program that teaches neighborhood kids their history and culture. Desi Rios founded it, and Texas Southern University historian Jesse Esparza teaches there. They tell Houston Matters producer Mincho Jacob why escuelitas were needed then and still valuable now.
19: When we consider the history, the long history of the treatment of Mexican Americans in schools in Texas, and I'm talking dating all the way back to the 1870s, 1880s, and the turn of the 20th century, it's really a history of neglect and a history of inequality. For example, Mexican-American children were not allowed to attend public schools or county schools that existed in Texas, or if they were allowed to attend, then they were overtly segregated. They were subjected to a curriculum that was devoid of their history. They were subjected to faculty and administrators that were hostile to them. They also were not funded the same way. The schools, their buildings suffered with space. They didn't have restrooms, and they didn't have libraries, and they didn't have school supplies, and so they struggled in school. High literacy rates, high push-out rates. Most of us would call those dropout rates, but they're really push-out rates. This was the standard. This was the practice in Texas, in early Texas. And so what Mexican-American families did is, through their own grassroots efforts and whatever means necessary, they established their own schools. And that's what an escuelita is. It's a grassroots-based community school that's funded by the community. Either a person does it in their private home, or a community does it in a space that's open to the entire community. And they existed everywhere in Texas and the United States. And they're almost 100 years old in terms of the practice, because they would have started in the 1860s and 70s and run to about right before the Second World War started, to about the 1940s is when the last escuelita on record that we know of existed. And so, but that's what these are. These are autonomous schools where parents were determined to educate their own children, and teach them provide them with a rigorous curriculum, but also a curriculum that was filled with culture and history and heritage and language. I mean, languaging was very important in these spaces, because in county schools and public schools, speaking Spanish in these schools would have been prohibited either through legislation or, through practice in the schools. And so, but it's the way I sort of think about it, it's what's happening in these escuelitas in 1895, for example. It's kind of the way we imagine ethnic studies today. Mm-hmm. It's filled with community involvement. It's filled with culture and history and heritage, and it's filled with academic rigor that's going to prepare these learners for success in institutions of higher learning.
20: And I mean, if you said it until the 1940s, so like, was that just the state recognizing? I mean, Latinos, Hispanics, Mexicans, however you want to put it, indigenous Texans in many cases too, right? How the state has recognized them as an ethnic group and as people. I mean, why is it in the 40s that they were able to get
19: education? Well, one of the longest running, that's a good question too. By the turn of the 20th century, Mexican Americans had made inroads in the county schools and the public schools, they would initiate legislation, like the first legislation ever initiated in Texas to destroy segregation against Mexican-Americans was by Mexican-Americans in the border town of Del Rio, Texas. This is 1930. It's known as the Salvatierra case. And that would become sort of the case that inspires other cases to move forward. But Mexican-Americans and the community and activists would have made inroads, and they would have begun to come into in greater numbers into these county schools and then public schools. And so by the 1920s and 30s, most of the escuelitas has sort of ended because many of those children are now attending public schools or they're attending private schools, like with the Catholic churches and the Methodist churches and the Mexican Baptist churches. They're running their own schools as well. So there's a transitioning that's happening in the 19-teens, 1920s, and 1930s. So that by the 1930s and 40s, there's a smaller, greater number of these escuelitas. And Mexican-Americans are entering them like never before. And a lot of that is happening because of civil rights activists who are agitating for this kind of change. Many of those activists, by the way, who went to schools in escuelitas when they were kids, people like Hector P. Garcia, for example, the founder of the American GI Forum, a World War II veteran. He was a medic in the Second World War. I mean, him and his brothers and sisters attended escuelitas. And so these schools are not only producing the next generation of thinkers and leaders, these schools, these escuelitas, were also producing the next generation of civil rights activists.
20: Right. And we recently had Lupe Mendez on talking about his new book on the Huelga schools of the early 70s, late 60s, and the response to desegregation. So before we talk about the new escuelitas, but I mean, that was kind of a resurgence, I guess you could...
19: Same. Well, it's in the same wheelhouse. It's in the same tradition of Mexican-Americans providing their own institutions when the institutions that they fund, right? I mean, we pay taxes to these schools. When the institutions that they fund and the institutions that they're supposed to trust fail them, when the schools continue to segregate them, when the schools continue to oppress them, when the schools continue to be and provide them an unequal education, Mexican-Americans are going to respond. It speaks to sort of that endless pursuit on the part of our community, where it basically states that we will never accept the condition in which we are oppressed. We will fight back tooth and nail. We will always fight you. We will always resist, and we will always agitate for change. And the Huelga schools that happened here in Houston in the 1970s is an example of Mexican-Americans responding to inequality in the public schools, HISD at that point. And the response was, well, we're going to go on strike, and we're going to have these strike schools. That's what Huelga is for your English listeners. That's what Huelga means. It means strike. And they had these strike schools, and they educated children so that when the strike was over and these kids returned back to school, they wouldn't be behind in the curriculum.
20: So, Desi, HISD, schools here, I mean, schools in Texas are under the microscope. It's still polemic, still controversial. We've had the state take over. But were all those things in your mind when you were like, I'd like to start an escuela? What brought you to that moment to do something like that today?
1: Well, I'd been thinking about it actually for a really long time. There's many of us in academia who have been watching this movement build, where the dismantling of all of the work that had been done during the civil rights movement. Mm-hmm. The research is pretty clear. When we learn our own group's history, there are better academic outcomes, better grades, better attendance, more civic engagement, so more participation in your community and beyond, and then higher self-esteem, which all seems good, right? Mm-hmm. And then when we feel better about ourselves, we feel more open to learning about others. And then that builds bridges and collaborations, coalitions. And so we know it's good for everyone, not just the group that's learning about it. And so I've been thinking about this. How do we make this intervention in a way that is going to be grounded in our community and where we can be the decision makers? And so I approached Jesse and Joanne Rodriguez, who have the nonprofit organization in Magnolia Park, Magnolia Park Arts and Community, and be the decision makers. And so I approached Jesse and Joanne Rodriguez, who have the nonprofit organization in Magnolia Park, Magnolia Park

0: teach our high school students. And so it is getting the content, learning your history, learning from some, you know, award-winning professors that we have teaching at our escuelita. So learning your history, but also being surrounded by people who look like you. So you have it, you have this memory in your body that people like me can do all kinds of things. They can be really successful across these different areas. So those two things, plus the dedicated college readiness workshops that they get. And so our first cohort graduated. There were five that were college ready. They applied to 60 universities. They got into 45 collectively. And they secured $727,000 in scholarships. And so it is a combination of helping them ground themselves in their history, but also dream, mm-hmm. to really feel that they can accomplish these things and then apply themselves and, you know, go on and hopefully do wonderful things.
1: And just to cover some of the logistics, because it sounds like, yeah, we're going to start a school and That'll be great, right? How did you do that? And like, how many students are you talking about? What is the, like, is it a few hours a day? Is it, where are these happening at? Because like, escuelitas, I mean, as we know, like, they happen at bars back in the 60s and the Huelga schools, and they were happening at people's houses 100 years ago. What does that look like right now for this program?
0: Right. So this is a great question because it is about partnerships and collaboration. So I can't do it all. Jesse and Joanne couldn't do it all. So it was definitely finding a partner with a space, mm-hmm. where we could actually hold the classes, and then identifying experts who could come and teach and who had experience teaching to come and teach the kids. So we teach, it's a 10-week program in the summer on Saturdays, 9 to 1. And at first we were wondering, are we going to be able to get teenagers to come in on Saturday morning, right, and during their summer vacation? But they come. They come every week, and they're excited to be there and to read and to talk and to discuss issues that matter to them. So 9 to 1 on Saturdays. The first half is the instruction. The second half is college readiness. And then the last 2 or 3 weeks, they have the art instruction where they paint. So we have Jesse Rodriguez, who is a fine artist. And he teaches the kids how to paint, and they are free to paint the books that they read, topics we discussed, and sometimes they paint about other issues, social issues that they're thinking about that maybe they weren't ready to talk about in the group, but it shows up on the canvas, and mm-hmm. it is incredible. So the 10th week, we have a celebration graduation where we invite the community. This year, we had over 200 people attend our small graduation of, was it 14 students mm-hmm. this year? We had 14 graduates this year. Double the size of the first year. This is our third cohort. And we have a silent auction. And so people can buy the children's art if they want to. They can keep the art if they want to, but they can also sell their art. And 100% of those proceeds go to the students. Mm. Yeah.
1: And what are your hopes? I mean, is this, do you see this growing, becoming more, being year-round? What are your thoughts right now as this kind of evolves?
0: So ideally, so right now we provide free books, canvas, you know, all the art supplies, lunch, breakfast, we feed them. And we ideally would like to expand. So that's in the plans right now, is to expand the space, because we're busting at the seams right now. We're packed in a small shotgun style house. But it is to expand the space, and then ideally to do some fundraising so that we can have more classes around the year so we can accommodate more students. Mm-hmm. Yeah.
1: And what is one takeaway each of you of a learning experience that you've had with a student, either if it's on writing or reading or something that they've learned that they've shared with you that has really affected them in this work?
0: There's a lot. I think in their artwork, we see these themes of real pride in the work that their families have done. This year, we had one student paint a depiction of her grandfather to honor her grandfather as a field worker. So just a sense of pride of that heritage, that lineage. The other thing too is the documentation of what we teach matters. This year we taught about women in the movement, because we don't hear a lot about the women during the Chicano civil rights movement. And we saw more painting depicting like women's empowerment. We had one young man who did the genealogy of activism, and he featured all of the women activists from then to now. Mm. And so we, for me as a psychologist,

0: psychologist to really see that documented, that what we teach matters. They're listening and they are processing and applying.
1: What I'm recognizing in conversations with our students is, I mean, we live in a time of fear, and it's really easy to be afraid.
0: Yeah.
1: And we have to, I mean, it's a daily struggle to not be afraid. And one of the things that I noticed with some of our students is that they are less afraid than they used to be. Mm-hmm. And they have more answers now than they had questions.
0: Yep.
1: And that for me is the beginning, and it's the seeds of a future activist.
0: Yep.
1: So in many ways, what we're doing in our 10-week program is we are planting the seeds for persons who become activists in their own right in the coming years. And so watch out, y'all, because here we come. And that's what we're doing. And I see, and I've heard, and I can see it on their faces and hear it in their voices, that they're not as afraid as they used to be. It's a scary world, but they're gonna brave it like the people that we are trained them to be. And that really resonates with me.
0: The erasure of history is also to erase that, so to speak, recipe for how to do it. And we are giving them that recipe that people like you have done it before, and you can do it too. Yeah.
2: That was Desi Rios, founder of La Escuelita de Magnolia Park, and Jesse Esparza, associate professor of history at Texas Southern University and a teacher at La Escuelita. They spoke with our Mean Show Jacob. Just ahead, Greater Houston has a lot of chaplains. 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
2: This is Houston Matters. I'm Craig Cohen. Amid the doctors, nurses, and staff you might come across at hospitals and other healthcare facilities are chaplains. They are religious professionals trained to help people with specific health needs in ways that other clergy may not be. And between the Texas Medical Center, our vast healthcare industry, and a huge metro area population to serve, well, Greater Houston has a lot of them. To learn more about the work they do, Houston Matters producer Michael Haggerty heads to the Med Center now to talk with Stuart Nelson, president and CEO of the Institute for Spirituality and Health at the Texas Medical Center, Stacy Auld, vice president of Spiritual Care and Values Integration for Houston Methodist, Virgil Fry, who leads the Interfaith Spiritual Care Coalition, which trains volunteer chaplains to serve in nursing homes and memory care facilities, and Brent Peary, vice president for Chaplaincy Services with Memorial Hermann Health Center. System. First, Peary notes how Houston's sheer number of chaplains is unusual.
8: Because of the size of the health systems located in and around Houston, there may be more professional chaplains in Houston than just about any city in the United States.
9: So we all have lots of different ideas. Imagine what comes to mind when you think of someone visiting someone in a hospital or a nursing home facility, that sort of thing. It all might depend on where you live. Like, I grew up in some small towns, so it's maybe the minister at a church goes and makes those visits. Somewhere bigger, like Houston, like you said, so many chaplains that trained as a chaplain. What is the difference? Can someone outline kind of the difference between, all right, what are the similarities also between, like, all right, a minister who goes and does this as a part of their church ministry or their synagogue or their parish, and someone who's trained as a chaplain specifically?
10: The chaplain is most of the time an ordained minister, much like the local ministers that you just talked about, except they have been trained to deal with crisis care and immediate things like end of life, emergencies, bad news from the medical staff about yourself, and how that impacts you and your view of yourself, your own self-worth, your relationship with your higher power, whatever that is. And they do it full time. Whereas someone from the local parish may come in and make a very powerful connection. It's very important. But not everybody, especially here in Houston, so many people are coming from literally all over the world. They don't have that access. And so professional chaplains are also there to provide that need.
9: Stacy.
11: And I'll also add that a differentiator, too, is the formal training that a professional chaplain has. So in addition to a master's level education and being endorsed by their particular faith tradition, they're also board certified through a certifying agency. And I'll speak specifically for the Association of Professional Chaplains because that's my certifying agency. And we have to demonstrate 29 different competencies in writing and then also appear before a committee of board certified chaplains to be certified. Oh, and then the biggest piece of that, too, is that you have to go through 4 units of what's called clinical pastoral education, which is a specific accredited training program that most all of our hospitals here in the Houston area have an accredited training site. And so a person has spent basically a year in like in a residency program receiving that formal training that differentiates them from what it means to be a local church pastor. So the master's level education, the endorsement, 1 year of residency from clinical pastoral education, and then sitting before a board demonstrating 29 different competencies does set you apart from the training that you're getting as a local church pastor.
9: Like Virgil said, these chaplains are encountering people in different situations, often very serious end-of-life care, serious diagnosis, medical emergency, crisis of themselves or a family member, loved one. What are some examples of things, how chaplains are trained to deal with that specifically, whereas maybe other, you know, clergy members or others aren't?
11: So it's a model of classroom kind of didactics, learning about grief theory, learning about group dynamics and how to deal with family systems, thinking about different religious traditions and being mindful of how to kind of transcend all the traditions or still being a good listener to somebody that maybe has no faith tradition that they practice on their own and still being able to connect authentically, right, with people of all or no faith tradition. But so there's a didactic piece where you're learning different theories. You're learning about how to do this work. But then a big part of it is what they call an action, reflection, action model. So you're going as a student in training and visiting patients, being in these moments of end of life with a family or a crisis or a code in a hospital. And you're responding in ways that you've been taught in the classroom setting, right? But then you come back to your peer group, to your supervisor, you debrief that, you talk through that, you reflect on that, so you can be a better listener the next time you go into a situation like that.
9: So what are some examples of situations, stories you've heard or been a, you know, part of even yourself, of how a chaplain was able to help somebody through something challenging?
10: The training includes learning to be a calming presence in the midst of whatever chaos is going on in that room. Many times you're called in when people are being asked to make a difficult decision. Do we continue care or do we end? Which means end of life, and it affects everybody that's a part of that person's life. So to let them talk through it and not necessarily to provide the advice, this is what you need to do, but what's valuable to you? What would this person want if they were able to speak for themselves? Those kind of things that just come along by doing. But I think listening more than talking is one big difference in the specialty of chaplaincy.
9: Can you tell me that story you were telling earlier about the person that came and just sat with the woman?
10: Well, this was in a nursing home facility. This is one of the spiritual care volunteers, and she went in to visit a woman who had begun to cough a lot. And so that person said to the volunteer, you'll probably want to leave because I'm not going to stop coughing. I can just tell. And the volunteer looked at her and said, no, actually, I'd like to just stay here with you if it's okay. And the woman's eyes kind of popped open. She said, really? And she said, I really mean that. there's no place I'd rather be right now than to just sit here quietly with you, if you're okay with that. And you do your coughing, I'll just sit here and be your companion. And so she did. And finally, the lady went to sleep, and the volunteer quietly said her goodbyes. But she said, while I was sitting there, I felt like I was doing nothing, and I was doing everything just by being there. And I said, well, actually, you were, when she told it to me. And then the next week she went, and that bed was empty. So that actually was the last visit that she had with that person. May have been the last person to be with her before her death.
9: Yeah, obviously, a critical time in someone's life. You never know what kind of impact you're going to have in that if you're with them in such personal and intense moments of their life.
10: You know, to agree to just stay with her when most of us would have been uncomfortable and say, okay, we'll take you at your word, we'll leave. But she went another route, and it was a gift.
9: So what is life like as a chaplain? Do you have regular hours? You called in when there's someone's maybe nearing death or having an emergency? What is all that like?
8: So both and. You know, some of our hospitals have chaplains in-house on duty 24 hours a day. Others have a mixture of coverage between in-house and on-call. However, we require chaplains who are providing call to a hospital to live close enough to be in-house providing care in 30 to 45 minutes, regardless of what time of day or night they get the call. A typical in-house shift, in our context, tends to be very referral-driven. Most days there's more referrals than we can get to.
9: This means like a doctor saying this person has requested or might benefit from talking to a chaplain?
8: Yeah, in some cases they're first-person referrals, meaning the patient or family said, hey, could you get a chaplain for me? In other cases, they are somebody else on the healthcare team that has noticed somebody who could benefit from our care and made a referral on their behalf.
9: We hear sometimes about surveys, statistics, whatever, that suggests, you know, less people are religious, and you can, there's lots of different ways to define that, spiritual but not religious or whatever. But, I mean, is the demand for chaplains changed at all in recent memory?
10: Well, participation in specific faith groups is down. But that doesn't mean people necessarily have given up their spirituality. It's still important to them. And a crisis, like a health crisis, often brings that back to the surface. And they may not have a resource that they would fall back on if they had been active in a church or a synagogue or a mosque. But the chaplain can help address that and maybe go down conversations that are deeper than sometimes even family members don't want to talk about.
9: And maybe it's a question for Stuart. First of all, just kind of outline what the role of the Institute is for coordinating all this and then your role in sort of supporting chaplains in Greater Houston.
12: So the origins of the Institute in our deeper history in the 50s and 60s was having established the first nationally accredited hospital chaplaincy training program in the country. So in the mid-century, there was a choice that some of the leaders in medical field made was, you know, we really want to lean into spiritual care, not just in terms of a concept, but as an institutionally driven profession. And that was a real turning point and a really important one that was field defining. The Institute has always been dedicated to the concept that humans are spiritual beings, that healthcare should reflect that reality. So today we act and operate as a kind of a connective tissue between different agencies and different disciplines. That's most evident in some of the conferences and educational programs we run.
9: What does science tell us about the intersection of spirituality and health and what, you know, role faith sometimes plays in someone's health journey?
12: The field is broad and it's maturing and there's new findings every day. There's a growing evidence base and the scientific study of the relationship between spirituality and health is one that is really, it's burgeoning. It's a wonderful field. So beliefs and practices grounded in religious life, they have an impact on health outcomes. And many studies, a majority of studies show positive correlations between one's spirituality and health outcomes. Although there are examples of negative religious coping and negative outcomes associated with certain religious beliefs and practices and behaviors. So the idea there, though, is that our beliefs and practices impact our health. Examples of that could be as simple as the power of prayer to move someone through a time of crisis, or meditation practices lowering blood pressure and having a psychophysiological effect.
9: In a place like Greater Houston that is often talked about as being one of the most diverse places in the country, with so many different cultural backgrounds and histories and therefore potentially faith backgrounds in, represented in this city. How do you train a chaplain to be able to kind of handle all those things, or do you specialize in things?
12: That's actually why I really tend to see cultural humility emphasized more and more. Is cultural competency is a vast and endless, it's a Sisyphean task. There is no way we could learn all there is to know about all the major traditions. What might be a little more approachable is learning about the ways that we show up when we encounter beliefs and practices that we are unfamiliar with. And so there's really great strategies to do so. I will say that Houston, though, it's the perfect crucible and setting to think about these ideas and to experiment with different ways of working with diverse patient populations. And the great news is we have awesome healthcare systems here that think really, really deeply about what it means to practice the best top healthcare in a setting as diverse as Houston.
9: Stacy.
11: I was going to say that, yes, the difference between that cultural competence and cultural humility was probably one of my greatest learnings as an early chaplain. Like, I was terrified that I wasn't ever going to know all the things about all the religions to care for every patient that I walked into. And once I recognized that, like, that was not what they needed from me, I don't need to be the expert on their religion or what brings them comfort in the moment. It was me coming into the room with a spirit of humility and curiosity and asking them to tell me about their faith tradition and how that's either supporting them or making them not feel supported in this medical crisis. And so I think that's a huge thing, is like, as a professional chaplain, I think that's the learning.
9: Seems like it can be overwhelming when you're trying to help someone who's going through something difficult, just, you know, in your daily life, to feel like, well, I don't have all the answers. Well, you don't have to. A lot of times, maybe sometimes there isn't an answer, and that the simplest thing is walking in with, like you said, humility, and with that realization, trying not to offer platitudes that or whatever, and also kind of, to say this crudely, but like shutting up, keeping your mouth shut, listening,
11: sure.
9: Right?
11: There you go. That's a great fundamental value of the chaplain. Yeah.
9: Biting your lip. What about this work is meaningful, fulfilling to you? What has it meant to you to do this kind of work?
10: Well, for me, it's being able to connect often very quickly and deeply with people that you didn't know 5 minutes earlier. But sometimes you can get into conversations and connections that is rich and profound, and it impacts me deeply to hear their story and to be trustworthy enough that they will share that journey with me, even the painful stuff or the joyful stuff. It's just very, very rich and powerful.
9: Stuart.
12: I think we're in a cultural moment where in some ways we're the most connected we've ever been, and in other ways we're the least connected we've ever been. We're disconnected from all kinds of things in life, you know, even despite the technological advancements that have been made that are purportedly to foster connection. We did a survey a couple of years ago of over 500 Houstonians in two distinct geographic regions in Houston about their experience of healthcare. And the overall kind of umbrella finding was that people are yearning for a more relational medicine. They were not yearning for a more sophisticated EMR. They weren't yearning for a new app to manage care. They weren't yearning for a more fancy device. They were yearning for a warmer, more relational medicine. And the profession that holds down the fort for that aspect of care is our chaplains. All healthcare members of the healthcare team have a role to play in that, but I think chaplaincy is uniquely suited to imbuing the experience of health and healthcare with that warmth and that relational quality that we're yearning for as a wider culture.
2: That's Stuart Nelson from the Institute for Spirituality and Health at the Texas Medical Center. We also heard from Stacy Auld with Houston Methodist, Brent Peary with Memorial Hermann Health System, and Virgil Fry, who leads the Interfaith Spiritual Care Coalition. They spoke with Houston Matters' Michael Haggerty. Still to come, a concert this weekend at Miller Outdoor Theater seeks to capture the call of the flute in classical music from India. We learn more as Houston Matters continues on News 88.7 and YouTube.

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0: Sam Screedy, the Houston-based nonprofit dedicated to Indian performing arts, is teaming up with the Consulate General of India here in Houston for a free concert at Miller Outdoor Theater. It's called Call of the Flute, and it centers on the bansuri, the bamboo flute at the heart of Hindustani classical music and Krishna mythology. Rathna Kumar is the artistic director for Sam Screedy, and she joins us now for more on what concert goers can expect Saturday night. Rathna, good morning.
1: Good morning. What a joy and an honor to be on this radio station. Thank you so much.
0: Absolutely. Why did you choose to focus on the flute in this program instead of, I don't know, presenting a broader classical music showcase?
1: Well, I'm a dancer and a choreographer, and the flute plays a very important role in Indian classical dance, and it's one of my favorite instruments. It's one of the oldest in the world, because Krishna is supposed to have played on the bamboo flute, and pretty much like Orpheus's lute, this flute had a significant role in the lives of people, because it had that mesmerizing effect that people forgot their troubles and their sorrows, and they just allowed the music to, it was therapeutic to allowed them to forget, you know, daily problems and just be happy in that moment. So the flute is very important. And that therapeutic feeling is what I have always felt in my life when I hear the flute. And it's the instrument that plays a large role in my own dancing. So, and I thought that. And Krishna is a very interesting character.
0: Yeah, let's talk about that, because I think there are a lot of people who don't know anything about or know very little about Hinduism, and so may not know much about the deity Krishna. How would you characterize Krishna's significance for Hindus?
1: Well, we don't actually present anything like strictly religious as such. So Krishna for us is a character in dance. You know, he is a mythological, you know, he is a deity. Yes, he's worshipped. But here the focus is on how his flute influences or affects people. So he is very human. And that's why he lends itself very well to dancing, because you show so many different aspects, characteristics of a regular person. He's a very naughty child, keeps stealing butter and, you know, milk and buttermilk and yogurt, everything from people's houses. Mm-hmm. He's a flirt. And all the milkmaids run around him and play with him. And he's a great dancer. He dances with them in the gardens. And but he is someone who does miraculous deeds when his friends are in trouble and there's a poisonous snake in the river that's, you know, the waters have become very toxic and are killing cattle and people. Then he jumps into the river and vanquishes the snake and saves his people. And as an older Krishna, when a woman is being dishonored in public and in a court full of men, he is the one who saves her honor by making the fabric of her sari, that's what the Indian women wear,
0: right,
1: endless, so that the guy who's trying to disrobe her never succeeds.
0: Uh-huh.
1: And so, you know, we see Krishna as a naughty child, as a flirt, as a friendly, as a friend, and as a savior.
0: Are each of these stages of Krishna's life, for lack of a better description, represented, characterized in the music and dance, not just that you're presenting in this concert, but that that is traditional and associated with this particular flute?
1: Yes, it is. And we are actually showing all those in the program, too.
0: Okay.
1: And so it is it's kind of like a comprehensive, but, you know, very... you know, it's all telescoped into an hour and 30 minutes, the entire program. And what's interesting is it's Samskriti is presenting it, but, you know, we use a lot of local talent. We believe that Houston, a melting pot of cultures, is also a melting pot of talent. And so we have garnered many, many, many local dance academies to present. So, and there are six different forms of Indian classical dance. So you will hear the flute, but being played in different ways, you know, South Indian, North Indian, you know, East Indian, classical music. And so it makes it more interesting and more, I guess, appealing to the general public because it's a wide variety.
0: Let's talk about the flute itself. What makes the flute in India distinct from a Western concert flute, what people might think of as the flute that's in an orchestra that's presenting, you know, primarily, let's face it, way too often European classical music. But that characterization, the instrument itself, how is it different?
1: Because it is made of bamboo. In the north, it's called bansuri. And this one has a deeper tones. And it has a wide range. The you can go from many, many octaves. Mm. There are flutes of so many sizes. And flautists usually switch. In the middle of their playing, they switch flutes. So they can get all kinds of notes on them. But all of them are made of bamboo. They do not use any kind of, it's not nothing metallic. So the sound itself is different because it's wood.
0: Miller Outdoor Theater can draw, particularly for these free admission concerts, a pretty broad crowd. What do you hope someone who's never heard Indian classical music, what do you hope they'll take away from this concert, which again will be music and dance?
1: Well, this is both visual and you know, and oral. So we are hoping that people will appreciate the very broad structure of Indian music and dance. And they see the diversity in the program is immense. So, and it's like a really a visual treat. I mean, it's a cliche visual treat, but it is because of the colors of the costumes and the different movements. They're so distinct one from the other. And there's one dance where actually the dancers balance on brass plates and move. And it's a traditional dance. What's also interesting is because we present it, the entire program is called Incredible India. And the subtext, that's Call of the Flute, is the program we are presenting this year. We do different ones every year.
0: Right.
1: And different, you know, we look at things in Indian performing arts and from different angles. And the Consulate General of India is always very supportive. But this year marks also the 150 years of a song called Vande Mataram, which is a patriotic song. And it's been, the United Nations has recognized this as something very special. So we actually begin with this song about India and go on to the flute. And we are ending with a tribute to the 250th anniversary of the United States, which is our home now. So we're including both. So we are Indian Americans. That's what we are showing in this program.
0: Rathna Kumar is the artistic director for Sanskriti. You can catch The Call of the Flute Saturday night at 8 at Miller Outdoor Theater. Thanks so much.
1: Thank you very much.
0: And that will do it for today's show. The Houston Matters team includes Michael Haggerty, Joshua Zinn, Brenda Valdivia, and Mincho Jacob. Jared Carroll's our technical director. I'm Craig Cohen. Join us tomorrow for more Houston Matters.
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6: I'm Jesse Thorne. When Stavros Halkias was a young man, the comedian turned superstar podcaster turned actor was only a comedian. He was playing as many shows as he could, and as he tells it, spending a lot of time trying hard drugs and partying. Now that he stopped all that, what does he have? Well, a lot more free time.
7: And now I'm actually catching up on movies because I definitely leaned into my vices and was not into culture very much.
6: From MaximumFun.org and NPR, it's Bullseye. This week, Stavros Halkias. Plus, we'll hear from the great character actor Dale Dickey, who's up for an Emmy for her part on the horror comedy series Widow's Bay. That's all coming up on Bullseye, but first, the news.
8: Live from NPR News, I'm Giles Snyder. Federal agents have searched the home of former Democratic Congressman Eric Swalwell and seized his electronic devices. The searches took place over the weekend and are part of the investigation into sexual misconduct allegations. NPR's Ryan Lucas reports.
9: Federal agents stopped Swalwell at San Francisco Airport on Saturday with a search warrant and seized his electronic devices. A day later, agents searched the former congressman's home in Washington, D.C. That's according to a person familiar with the matter who spoke to NPR on condition of anonymity to discuss an ongoing investigation. The probe is focused on the sexual misconduct allegations that multiple women have made against Swalwell, allegations that he denies. After those allegations came to light in April, Swalwell resigned from Congress and dropped out of the California governor's race. His attorney did not immediately respond to a request for comment. The former congressman is also facing investigations by state authorities in California and New York. Ryan Lucas, NPR News, Washington.
8: California lawmaker Aisha Wahab will serve out the rest of Swalwell's House term. She emerged as a victor in Tuesday's special election in California's 14th district. National debt now stands at a record $40 trillion. The Treasury Department's announcement Wednesday came just 5 months after the national debt hit $39 trillion. Experts say the growing debt already affecting Americans. Martha Gimbel is with the Yale Budget Lab.
10: One of the things that happens when the government is borrowing this much money is that it drives up interest rates, right? Investors think, this is weird. And so then they ask the federal government to pay them more money in order to take on that debt. But then that means that the rest of us have to compete with Treasury to get people to lend us money.
8: And interest rates rose today despite Treasury Secretary Scott Bessent's move to calm the bond market with his announcement this week that Treasury would double the size of a bond buyback program. More than 5,000 people have contracted Ebola in the Democratic Republic of Congo. Almost half of them died over the past 3 months, as NPR's Duri Biscarin reports.
11: More than half of deaths are still happening outside of designated Ebola treatment centers, including in general hospitals where the virus can be passed to health workers and other patients. Mercy Kiang, an epidemiologist for the Africa Centers for Disease Control and Prevention, says this suggests the outbreak is much larger than the official numbers.
12: If you have to look at the real burden, we should be over 10,000 to 15,000 cases. But again, these are estimates. These are more or less models.
11: Clinical trials are ongoing for vaccines and treatments for this strain of Ebola. Officials plan to deploy 70,000 doses of a previous vaccine for another Ebola strain in the meantime. Duri Biscarin, NPR News, Washington.
8: This is NPR. A charter plane with multiple people on board has crashed in a remote area of western Alaska. According to the Anchorage Daily News, the Cessna aircraft crashed Thursday west of Cape Newenham's airport. After taking off from Anchorage, the Alaska Rescue Coordination Center says it has launched a search and rescue mission. A lawsuit filed by four states against Meta is playing out in federal courts. The suit alleges the company knew apps like Instagram could harm young users. NPR's Ritu Chatterjee reports that pediatricians and mental health care providers are increasingly seeing alarming symptoms in young people.
13: Social media addiction is not an official diagnosis recognized by the American Psychiatric Association. But pediatrician Dr. Jason Nagata says...
14: It is relatively common, I would say, for us to have patients who are experiencing some of these symptoms of addiction.
13: Nagata is at the University of California, San Francisco. He says those symptoms of addiction include excessive use of social media, inability to cut back on social media despite knowing that it's harmful, or having withdrawal symptoms when not using. Recent studies that have followed thousands of children as they go through adolescence are also finding a significant number of preteens and teens reporting these symptoms of social media addiction. Ritu Chatterjee, NPR News.
8: Friday stock trading in Asia largely flat amid the ongoing sell-off in global bond markets. Following losses on Wall Street, Japan's Nikkei has slipped 0.7%, South Korea and Taiwan edging higher but are down for the week. I'm Giles Snyder. This is NPR News.
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6: It's Bullseye. I'm Jesse Thorne. My first guest this week is Stavros Halkias. Now, if you know Stavros by name, you're probably a fan. He's a stand-up comic. He was born and raised in Baltimore, Maryland. He cut his teeth playing clubs in New York and hitting the road whenever he could. From 2016 to 2022, Halkias co-hosted a podcast with a name that we cannot say on the radio. What we can say is it was a two-word name. The first one we cannot say because it is sexual in nature and possibly, arguably, also excretory. The second word of the podcast title was Town. That show, which was also hosted by comics Adam Friedland and Nick Mullen, was a monumental smash hit. Halkias has parlayed that success into another huge hit podcast, Stavi's World. And if your algorithm is anything like mine, you've probably caught at least a little bit of that show on social media. Halkias does interviews and dispenses advice. He does it from a couch, lying almost supine, often in a tank top, baseball cap, and shorts. His hair is long on the sides, bald on top. His glasses are thick and big and wire-rimmed. His mustache is thin and elegant. He looks like a cartoon character of a sort of sly dirtbag. Now, besides that career, he has another career in movies. He was in Begonia in 2025 with Emma Stone and Jesse Plemons. He was wonderful in that. And now you can catch him in Tony. Tony is a biopic, sort of. Dominic Sessa plays a young Anthony Bourdain, and the film follows Bourdain as he travels to Cape Cod for a summer job, dishwasher at a local restaurant. The head chef who hires him is played by Antonio Banderas. Stavros plays another cook in the kitchen, one who basically seems to live to bully Bourdain.
16: My dad's like one of the best chefs in New Jersey.
17: Oh, your dad? Why didn't you say so?
6: Anyway, so excited to get to talk with Stavros Halkias. Let's get right into it. Stavros, welcome to Bullseye. I'm so happy to have you on the show. It's so nice to meet you.
7: Good to meet you, Jesse. Thank you for having me.
6: Did you ever work in a kitchen?
7: I never worked in a kitchen, no. My mother was a waitress in a Greek restaurant while I was growing up, and my dad was a contractor, but in the Baltimore Greek community, the whole economy is Greek restaurant-based, so you either worked for them, or you built them, or you did the bars for them, or the tables for them, or you painted the walls for them, and my dad built a lot of Greek restaurants. So I spent a lot of time in my life with my mom or with my dad in tangentially in restaurants.
6: But it was within a world of Greek restaurants. It wasn't because like East Coast diners
18: are often run by Greeks in the same way that like Cambodians run donuts in Southern California.
7: Right, right, right. Yeah, no, a little bit. I mean, yeah, you're right. Greek diner culture runs so deep that my dentist also owned a diner in the same parking lot as his where I got my teeth cleaned growing up. So, you know, there were some diners in the mix for sure. Absolutely. Yeah, it was more Greek, traditional Greek restaurant, you know, lamb chops, calamari, all that kind of stuff.
18: When you read the script for Tony, did you see any reflection of anything about your young self in this story about young Anthony Bourdain?
7: Well, I don't know if I read the script ever. I had a call with Matt Johnson, and I knew him a little bit, but not much. And I think he was writing, he was on doing the rewrite, and he was like, "Hey, I realize this thing needs like I need a guy to bully Dominic Sessa. Do you think you can do that?" And I was like, "I'm on the first flight, bro. Don't give me no more talking. I'm signing on the dotted line." And he literally wrote the character kind of with me in mind. And a lot of what I did was improvisational. And I don't think I just saw the movie and it was awesome. It was the first time I've been in a movie where I got to enjoy it. Cause all my stuff was like in the kitchen and I got to see this movie and it's really good, by the way. Tony's awesome. I say, check it out. But I do, after seeing the movie and knowing what the story is now, what I really relate to is, this summer for Bourdain was like, he's 19 and he gets in the kitchen and instantly his life kind of comes into focus. And I definitely had that feeling when I started doing stand-up. I mean, it's almost like, it's kind of like embarrassing and corny to be like, I found myself through stand-up comedy. Like that's my main identity, truly, if I really had to think about it, I think is stand-up comedian. I was a really anxious kid. Achievement to me and getting good grades was all about adulation. It was not about doing anything for even getting good grades and getting a scholarship into college. That was all because I wanted my mom to tell me, good job. And I wanted people to be proud of me. But I really didn't care about any of that. When I did my first open mic at a seafood restaurant on Route 1 in College Park, Maryland, I was like, this is awesome. This is what I want to do. I had real problems sleeping as a kid. And it was like night and day. When I graduated from college and I was like, I'm going to do stand-up full time, I slept like a baby for like 4 years. It was like I had a singular purpose in my life, and that was just get good at stand-up. Nothing else matters. And I mean, truly, I think those were the happiest years of my life, feeling like I was getting good at stand-up and feeling engaged in something. And it really did completely change my perspective on things and made me understand like, oh, yeah, that was the first time I enjoyed learning. I loved the feeling of getting better at something, at a craft that you care about. And I really related to that in terms of, I mean, there's before Bourdain works in a kitchen and then there's the rest of his life. And for me, there's before I did stand up and there's the rest of my life for sure.
18: It's Bullseye. I'm Jesse Thorne. My guest is Stavros Halkias. What do you think it means to identify first and foremost as a stand-up comic? I mean, like, there's a lot of story in the world, a lot of meta-narrative in the world about sad clowns, right?
7: Right.
18: My experience knowing a lot of stand-up comics, being friends with a lot of stand-up comics, is that I don't know that they are more sad than other people who perform for a living, although probably people who perform for a living might be more sad on average than the average person who gets their satisfaction from CPA-ing.
7: Right.
18: Rather than the approval of others.
7: Of course, getting
18: the math problem right is a little more consistent thing to seek. But for you, what defines the identity part of being a stand-up comic?
7: Really wanting to say slurs no matter what. No, that's a joke about half the industry right now. But
18: I've seen these comics.
7: I mean, I don't, there is a little bit of that, right? There's a little bit about kind of that corny, sad clown, but even that, it was more, that was what I thought it was going to be like. But for me, it really was just, it's hard to say. I just, that's what's important to me. All I ever wanted to do was be funny and be funny in a way that just be as funny as I could and learn how to do that. And what it means to identify is that I mean, for years, just nothing was as important, and probably to my detriment. Like, I really, I've done a really good job. I mean, I dedicated, I'm 37 now. I've almost been doing stand-up as long as I was alive before I started doing stand-up. I mean, what's the math real fast? 18 years? Yeah, next year's the year where it's like just as the same amount of time. And I think for that, for a decade, I got, I think I got pretty good at stand-up, but everything else kind of took a backseat. You know, my personal life, my health, my relationship to my loved ones. It was like I had a really single-minded purpose. And I will say that that did make me happy. I mean, maybe that's dysfunctional. I don't know what. But that's what it was for me. It was just like nothing else mattered. And again, I don't think that's healthy globally, like overall for me. But I think it was what I needed when I was in my 20s and kind of didn't know what I wanted to do and felt a lot of pressure from my family that I didn't think I could fulfill what they wanted from me. And I didn't want the flip side of the immigrant narrative is that I guess I felt, you know, classic immigrant guilt stuff where it's like your parents sacrificed everything for you. And as grateful as I am, a lesson I learned was like, I mean, it was tough on my dad and I knew he was not having a good time. And I guess I just didn't want any connection, anything to be a burden to me. I don't think he meant to do it, but when you're a little kid and you see how tough something is, I felt like a burden to my dad in certain ways. And I felt like an obligation in certain ways. And I think why stand-up was so, it was such a solitary thing. It's just you. No one can, you're on the road. You almost can't form connections that later become obligations, that start with love and then later become these obligations that are like a millstone around your neck, which is what I felt like as a kid sometimes. And I think that's why just my psychology, and obviously that's not healthy and I'm working on that stuff now, but I think that's why I took to it. It was this thing where no one could pin me down and I could at once just kind of get better at the things that I naturally was good at, right? Like I was a class clown. I did I loved creative writing when I was a little kid. These were the things that I could, and even in school, my subjects were history, English, that kind of stuff. And I think that's what it meant for me. It was just like I got to be completely on my own, worry just about myself in a way that wasn't healthy then. But I think, you know, now things are going good and I'm the clock's ticking and I'm trying to sort of cobble together a regular life now with the tail end of any youth left that I have. I'm wringing it out. It's like just get a couple drops.
18: Sometimes I feel like comics I know who spent their, let's say their 20s or sometimes their late teens and 20s doing road work rather than, you know, being in Boston or San Francisco or one of these places where you can do a lot of shows as a new comic locally. Mm-hmm. Like these road work comics, it's like either they watched every movie that was in theaters or became an addict.
7: Right. Well, I pick. It was the latter for me. I mean, it wasn't not too bad. I mean, honestly, I'm lucky that food. I mean, I did. I've done it pretty much every drug, but none of them really took hold like food. But I was definitely the road is like, and but it's fun. Here's the thing: when you're 21, it's really fun to be opening for somebody and to just get up every night. That's awesome. That's what you want to do when you're that age. So it didn't really become a problem until probably my 30s. But yeah, that decade was nice. And I did. And now I'm actually catching up on movies because I did not. I definitely leaned into my vices and was not into culture very much.
18: We're going to take a break. When we come back, my guest Stavros Halkias has a very distinctive appearance. One of the most distinctive looking comedians around. That look has probably helped him with his burgeoning acting career, but he also says it can dramatically affect the first impression that people have of him. We'll get into it. It's Bullseye from MaximumFun.org and NPR.
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18: Welcome back to Bullseye. I'm Jesse Thorne. My guest is Stavros Halkias. He is a very popular podcast host. His show Stavi's World is beloved by thousands, has millions of views and downloads. He's also a comedian and actor. Last year, he appeared in the thriller Begonia. Now you can catch him in Tony. That Anthony Bourdain biopic is showing in theaters now. Also, did you know that we are on YouTube? And I mean, not like posting little clips of our interviews, but posting entire interviews in video form. So if you or someone you know likes to watch your podcast interviews or listen on YouTube, a lot of people like to listen on YouTube, you can find the Bullseye with Jesse Thorne YouTube page. Hit subscribe. You will see me and Stavros, who wore a nice hat commemorating Michael Mann's classic film, Heat. So I have to say, I'm more of a thief guy. Okay, let's dive back in. There was a strain of comedy, especially in New York, from the broadly mid-90s to 2010-ish. And it was represented by a bunch of, including some of the most universally respected stand-up comics there are. I mean, Dave Attell and Colin Quinn and these people that...
7: The Tough Crowd. You talk about the Tough Crowd guys.
18: Yeah. In the years after Tough Crowd... that became something else. It headed, a lot of it headed towards Opie and Anthony, and some of it got really nasty and poisonous.
7: Right, for sure.
18: Not everybody. I mean, like, Colin Quinn's out here doing an hour about history or whatever.
7: Elevate, the history of elevators in New York City or something like that.
18: And it's great. It's amazing.
7: It's incredible.
18: Colin Quinn, what a genius.
7: Yeah, truly.
18: Anyway, some of that stuff got real poisonous, like really gross. And, you know, a few years ago, my friend Guy Branum wrote this piece that was in the New York Times that was about the comics table at a club in New York City and how when he had sat there, he felt like SH. Like it was a horrible experience for him. So when he was told this story of, well, comics just, you know, bust each other's, he said, well, my experience was that I felt like I was hated and treated like garbage because I was different from those dudes.
7: Mm-hmm.
18: I'm not asking you this because I'm like, why are you so poisonous and like this? That all played out over the course of your early years in stand-up. When you were learning to do stand-up, that was a lot of veteran comics, especially in the Northeast. You know, certainly, especially in New York, and not everybody, but like it was a big thing. It was a movement, you know?
7: My life at being as good as possible at stand-up comedy. And yes, in the back of my head, I wanted to be at that table, right? Like,

0: discrimination, being just plain out plain mean, is, of course, that's no way to run a workplace, right? But honestly, I'm kind of worried that stand-up culture in general is sort of gone, like real culture, real community. Because also part of that is like, look, I don't remember the specifics of this particular situation with Guy Branum, who is very funny. But I think some of that is probably like, you're from L.A., dude. Like, you're not from here, right? Like, you're not going to be just welcomed at a... Just speaking generally, if you're a comic who does not, who's not from here, and it's the same when a New York comic comes to L.A., there's stuff to learn. And I think maybe that was a negative, a slight negative part, but the good part of that is that there was real community. There was real looking out for us, for New York comics. And yes, there is a strain of thinking within New York that I do subscribe to where it's like, we're the best comics in the world. Like, you can't, it is hard to come here. You can't just show up and get accepted if you're not killing or, you know, whatever, right? I'm scared right now that stand-up comedy culture has kind of disappeared, right? Grassroots. It's kind of what's happening in America overall, where everybody is atomized. There is less community in general. And I think it has sort of, unfortunately, hit stand-up where, because so much of getting a career happens on the internet, it's even more individualized than it is just doing stand-up. Because, yes, your art happens by yourself, but some of my best friends were people that I did open mics with, right? These are people who, when I first got past at the Stand or the Cellar, the people that I'm hanging out at that table because we're on the bad shows, because all the good comics got to go on the Choice stuff, and now the young comics who are just okay, we're all hanging out together, and we're coming up together, and, you know, we're tagging each other's jokes and helping each other get better. And my perspective now on it is I'm just scared that that's evaporating generally. When I first moved to New York, there were great shows, independent shows every night of the week. Everything now is like, everything, and I love the comedy clubs here. Obviously, they're the best in the world, but I would like it if there were more subcultures to beef with each other, because that means it's vibrant and there's a bunch of different philosophies, and maybe there will be some arguing or there will be some hurt feelings, but at least people cared. A lot of people cared in a lot of different ways, and I am a little scared. I'm getting into the old man yells at cloud era of my life where I'm like, these kids today, they're doing too many TikToks and they're not doing enough open mics. And I actually believe that.
1: It's Bullseye. I'm Jesse Thorne. I'm talking with podcaster and comedian Stavros Halkias. You can catch him in the new movie, Tony. People who are listening to this, who are familiar with your work, are familiar with your work. Those who aren't, mm-hmm. I hope that they understand that you're a smart, funny guy and have a sense of what a hardworking, smart, funny guy you are from our conversation. Like, what a dedicated artist you are.
0: Mm-hmm.
1: You and your career have had some remarkable confluences of like your skills and gifts and what is happening in the media world.
0: Absolutely. I'm very lucky.
1: You were for years on a podcast that we'll have to bleep for the name of for the air because it's sexual or excretory. In fact, it is both sexual and excretory. But like you were one of the hosts of a super popular podcast called Town when there was a real hunger for the kind of show that you did. And I don't think that you guys started that show because you were reverse engineering it from that hunger. I think it was, look at this, it dovetails.
0: Uh-huh.
1: You were doing a lot of crowd work on video and were really good at it at a time when crowd work exploded on social media.
0: Yep.
1: And in not insignificantly, in that little Instagram or YouTube shorts or TikTok window, you have a thing that reads instantly. Like, our radio audience can't see your, I read them described in a major national publication as Jeffrey Dahmer eyeglasses.
0: Which one?
1: The ones you're wearing right now are red, so they're the fun version.
0: Yeah, yeah, yeah.
1: But, you know, you're 5'7", your weight tends to be in the high 200s.
0: Coming at a fresh 285 today.
1: Congratulations, that's awesome.
0: Thank you.
1: I know that's hard work. And you're bald with long hair.
0: That's right.
1: You have a little mustache. Mm-hmm. Like, I'm describing these things, obviously, because radio people can't see you. But what are the positives and negatives of

0: looking like a thing so readily and then sure. having to deal with that in your art.
1: I try to take nothing seriously, including my appearance. And I also take it as a, I guess it's sort of like a perverse, I take a perverse pride in looking as on paper ugly as possible and still overcoming with just charisma, right? Like, I almost see the way I look as like, you know, when someone's on the on deck circle and they're about, and they got those like weights on the bat. And, yeah. And like, I feel like I live my life with the weights on the bat, you know, it's like, and life is only going to put more weights on your bat. So get ready for them. And that's kind of how I look at it. It's like, you know, it's fun. I'm having a great time. And nobody, I take a lot of pride in knowing that you put a lot of people in this body and their life's bad. Right. But like, I've figured out how to be in a movie with that. I'm co-workers with Antonio Banderas looking like this, dude.
0: Well, Stavros, I'm really grateful for your time. Thank you for taking the time to talk to me.
1: Of course, Jesse. Thank you for having me.
0: Stavros Halkias, everyone. As we said earlier, you can catch him in the new movie, Tony. That biopic of Anthony Bourdain is in theaters everywhere. Stavros's podcast is called Stavi's World. It's a hoot. He's a brilliant podcaster. You can listen or watch wherever you get your podcast these days. It's Bullseye. I'm Jesse Thorne. Dale Dickey always wanted to be an actor, but it took a while for Hollywood to figure out that it wanted her. So she had jobs, waitressing in New York, desk jobs in downtown LA, and then she would book the occasional part on Law & Order or whatever. Things didn't really pick up for Dale until she was in her mid-40s. Then she got a recurring role on the sitcom My Name is Earl. A few years after that, she was cast in a movie called Winter's Bone, a noir set in Appalachia. She played the wife of a local drug dealer called Thump. When you see her in that film, she is fending off a teenage Jennifer Lawrence. Dale Dickey's performance is empathetic and warm and, at the same time, absolutely terrifying.
2: He ain't likely to have time for you, child.
3: I've got to talk to him. If he don't know, nobody does.
2: Nope. Talking just causes witnesses, and he don't want for any of those.
0: That role in Winter's Bone earned Dickey an Independent Spirit Award nomination. And I mean, obviously I'm not in charge of these things, though some have argued I should be, but it should have gotten her an Oscar nod as well. Dale Dickey is a consummate character actor with an unforgettable face and a flexible voice that travels across the United States. And a voice that can sound Appalachian or Southern or, as is the case recently, New England-y, the spookiest, loneliest corners of New England. Dickey plays Rosemary on Widow's Bay, the critically acclaimed horror comedy on Apple TV. She's actually up for Outstanding Supporting Actress in a Comedy Series at this year's Emmys. Widow's Bay, if you haven't seen it, well, first of all, go see it. Widow's Bay is a sleepy New England town and island. The ferry runs once or twice a day. Most of the teenagers on the island are bored out of their minds. And the mayor, played by Matthew Rhys, dreams of making it the next Martha's Vineyard. Because why not? It's beautiful, it's laid back, it's got great seafood. But also, it's cursed. To locals like Rosemary, this isn't news. She's seen a lot of weird stuff on the island. And as the town's leading genealogist and historian, she has a keen insight into the why and how of the island's curse. In the later part of the show's first season, Dale Dickey gets her real chance to shine. How does Rosemary rally the troops with an inspiring speech to defeat the thing that cursed the island? No, does she confess a dark, personal, hidden secret or struggle with some awful wasting disease and have some touching final last words from her hospital bed? Also, no. Instead, at the height of the action in the show, as a terrifying storm rages outside, Rosemary gives a genealogy presentation on an overhead projector.
4: Now, here's where we reach a few ends that are dead. Dead baby, lesbian. Sophia the Heretic marries Byron Fairclough. These jackrabbits had 6 kids, and some of them have a few of their own. But you know what they say, family that swims together drowns together. And so the inaugural swim was born.
5: That's not a saying.
4: Well, I guess I don't know what I'm talking about and should just stop.
0: Dale Dickey, welcome to Bullseye. I'm so happy to have you here and have you on the show.
4: Thank you, and thank you for having me.
0: So on Widow's Bay, you have a monologue that is over 10 minutes long.
4: Mm-hmm. I think they kept the whole damn thing. So.
0: And this is a 30-minute show. You know what I mean? So that means in one of the episodes of the show, you are talking for 35% of the runtime.
4: Yeah, I'm so sorry. Yeah.
0: Did they shoot it all at once?
4: Pretty much. It was a blur. I know we were there all day. I think it took 2 days. Maybe one day on my stuff and then turning around. But yeah, it was a beast. And, you know, Rosemary is in and out of the episodes before that. She has a few lines here, a couple of episodes. She has one line. And then Katie came to me like 2 weeks before and went, by the way, you might want to see this early. And I was like, what the? What? Wow. It was a challenge.
0: Because it's the scene is your character mapping out the genealogy of this cursed family in this island in Maine.
4: Yes.
0: And so it is a list of names and circumstances. Like, it's not even, like, you can't even do the, like, actor trick of, like, relating it to the thing the other person said or, so how do you even get it into your head?
4: I still have the friggin' pages in a box at home and the slides. I tried to look at it. It reminded me of like junior high when you have to learn a lot of facts and dates about history and names. And I just tried to learn the story and try to associate somehow certain names with certain people. But then which kids were dead, which kids were lesbians, which kids were what? It was like, I really don't know. I worked my off on it. I would walk around the set for those 2 weeks. People going, have you learned those lines? You need help with those lines. They offered me everything. Hero was like, look at your teleprompter, you know, anything you need. They knew it was going to be hard. So I learned the whole story and I did decent at memorization. I did a lot of theater. I've done a lot of lead roles on stage where I've had to memorize a lot, but this was probably the most for film, for television. And then I forgot about, you know, then you got to bring the slides in. There's 10 of those.
0: With right, she's writing things on a overhead projector.
4: Right, which is upside down. And then the slides come in. And then I'm doing X's and O's. And then some of the slides go down. And you have to make sure you pick up the right one or it's the wrong names. Great props people. Great ADs. The crew was terrific. I was so supported. I was terrified. But, you know, I took a deep breath and we got through it.
0: Okay, so literally or figuratively, how did you mark up that script?
4: Oh, gosh, I should have brought it with me. I go through and I will color code things, like with highlighters. You know, usually you'll see actors highlight their lines in yellow. I would have the pink and the orange and the blue and the green, and I would highlight like different families for sort of the mood of the color. It sounds weird, but if anybody looks at my script and my notes, it makes absolutely no sense. I circle things that are important. I'll make little, which is, I don't know what that means. I do little symbols to remind me in my head, this is sort of this moment. She's shifting into here. So that I can try to find the beats and not just make it one long, big, boring genealogy story. I don't know. It was crazy. And I'm waiting for season 2 when they throw something else like that at me.
0: I mean, the thing of it is, and you identified this, your character is a regular on the show. In fact, this is your first regular on a TV show.
4: It is, which is a big thing.
0: You've been acting on TV for 30 years.
4: I have.
0: But anyway, your character's a regular on the show, but primarily on the show, your character is making remarks. You know what I mean?
4: She is. She's making quips. She's there for the quippage, you know, and observing. And she's part of the ensemble, part of the group, which I love. And, you know, they might explore these characters more next season. But I just figure that's going to be my job this season. And I'm there and doing my job. So when this thing came about, I was like, wow, okay. It was strange to throw that much after, you know, there's a couple of episodes where I have line one, my favorite. Maybe you should spend some time in the crawl space. You know, I went to set that day to watch the crawl space scene with the scary clown, and I screamed in Video Village, which you're not supposed to do. It was frigging scary, but I really wanted to watch Matthew go through the horror of it.
0: We got plenty more to get into with Dale Dickey. Catch us after the break. It's Bullseye from MaximumFun.org and NPR.
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0: It's Bullseye. I am Jesse Thorne. I'm here with Dale Dickey. She's a veteran character actor with nearly 150 screen credits to her name. Maybe you've seen her in indie dramas like Winter's Bone and A Love Song, or blockbuster prestige television shows like Breaking Bad and Justified. Recently, Dickey was nominated for an Emmy for her role as Rosemary in Widow's Bay, the brilliant horror comedy, which is streaming now on Apple TV. So, ordinarily, when an actress is on screen, she is lit and shot to look beautiful and soft-faced, let's say. In this scene, in which you are essentially lit by the practical light of an overhead projector, you look like, frankly, it looks like when I had a high school girlfriend where we were in a production of the Three Penny Opera, and she played Pirate Jenny, the elderly prostitute.
4: Oh, yes.
0: And like drew lines on her face to make herself look old.
4: Honey, look, I think it was some show I worked on. Well, you know, you go into the production office and they have everybody's resumes up on. I don't know where they'd found this old picture of me, but it was like 20 years old. I went around drawing lines on my face. I said, this is really what I look like. I am fully aware. I am definitely the most wrinkled woman in Hollywood. Maybe the most wrinkled person. Sean Penn, Tommy Lee might give me, I don't know. But the weird thing, Jesse, is with everything else going on, I didn't even notice that. I didn't even think about what this is doing to this crazy face until I saw it. People commenting on it. And it's like, you know, it worked. It worked for Rosemary, but yeah, it was pretty horrific. It's pretty. I had a line in a play one time with the wonderful Leslie Jordan, and I would go, distance and darkness, honey, it's a girl's best friend. And that was not what that was. Closeness and brilliant fluorescent light.
0: I mean, I do think that you are the sort of character actor who probably was getting made up to play 50 at 30?
4: Absolutely. Absolutely. I, even in my 20s, I mean, as I started in theater in New York for like 10 or 11 years before I came here.
0: And you are and were good looking. I don't want to de-emphasize that for people who are listening on the radio.
4: Look, my husband makes me feel beautiful. You know, the weird women always hate something about them growing up. I did grow up really thinking I was not pretty. It was the chin. But I look back at pictures now and I'm like, wow, you weren't that bad.
0: I mean, I tell people sometimes about this time that I interviewed Paul Dano. Paul Dano in film and television, I mean, obviously a brilliant actor.
4: Yeah.
0: But this guy often is playing a weird-looking weirdo.
4: Yeah.
0: Paul Dano walks in here and I'm like, oh, right. The guy who plays weird-looking weirdo in film and television is the handsomest man I will meet today. Like, a level of charisma and good looks coming off of Paul Dano that is breathtaking to me.
4: Yeah.
0: And it's a weird thing about the extent of everyone on TV looking like Tom Cruise, but just having varying levels of talent.
4: Exactly. And my journey in this career, my husband and I used to, back in the day where they did Polaroids in the trailers, I played so like X-Files. I had blisters on my face and they hit through hot water. I was an alien. And then Breaking Bad, I was like the skankiest of the skanks they'd ever done. So lesions everywhere. Played all kinds of the pirate biddy and a thing for Pirates of the Caribbean. All kinds of like really gnarly roles, which I love. Just put dirt on my face and grease in my hair and I'll go. And so we used to keep them, the refrigerator, all of those. And we would look at things and Steve would go, that's a Dale role. You know, the hag running across the heather on the hill in a movie. So actually I have to tell the story because when I first got the script and I was working on my audition, my self-tape, he was reading with me and one of the things was a sea hag monologue. Are you playing the sea hag? That's a Dale role. I should like to be the sea hag, but yeah, I can dress up. I can dress up nice. I had to get dressed up fully yesterday for an event and with some really beautiful people. I was like, please don't sit me next to Michelle Pfeiffer. But, you know, I felt pretty. They made me feel pretty. And yeah.
0: I'm just imagining your agent setting up a Google alert for backstage audition listings that have the word hag in them.
4: There you go. Well, when you mentioned my 20s, I always played either people like under 15, like children, kids. There was a naivete, I guess, but always over 50, even college. So, and Tyne Daly told me years ago, I worked with her on a Cagney and Lacey movie, one of the last ones. It was a reunion.
0: Oh, you're talking about Cagney and Lacey, Together Again?
4: Yes, that one. Thank you. I played a homeless woman. And I had worked on Christie, a TV series. It was my first thing with her before. And I think they had to cut one of my big emotional scenes, and they kind of threw me a bone, and I got to work with Tyne again. But she was like, Dale, because I was wanting to move to L.A. then, and I was nervous. And she goes, no, yeah, they're going to tell you you're not the type, but you're going to work more the older you get. Just trust me on that. Love your face and keep going. And I held on to that. And I did. Like, I tell kids, I scare them when I say I didn't quit my day jobs, whatever they were, until my mid-40s, really, that I started to be able to kind of make a living, which was wonderful. And, yeah. Well, I lost my train of thought.
0: You're square. You're right on your train of thought.
4: Yeah, okay, yeah, age. Anyway, I started to work more, obviously, in my 40s. Things started to roll. And I do think other actors I'll see that I know are so talented, not getting any work, and they're younger, and I'm like, you're going to grow into it. You'll see. Just keep going. Someday, I don't want to tell anybody to stop doing what they're doing if they love it. If they don't love it, go, run, find something else.
0: I'm Jesse Thorne. This is Bullseye. My guest is character actor Dale Dickey. She's up for an Emmy Award for her role in the Apple TV series Widow's Bay. You mentioned that, you know, your career really got going when you were in your 40s. You didn't start doing film and television at all until you were in your mid-30s.
4: Yeah, yeah.
0: You were doing stage work.
4: Yeah.
0: You were working, but how'd you end up on TV?
4: The jump was, I grew up doing theater as a kid. The university in my hometown, Knoxville, had a really fabulous theater program. There was a director here Hollywood director in the 30s and 40s named Clarence Brown. He did National Velvet, The Yearling, a myriad of movies. He bequeathed a lot of money. He was an alum of UT. They built a huge proscenium. They brought in an equity lort company to work with the students. So then I went there to school. I apprenticed with the company. I ended up getting my equity card, which doesn't mean you're going to work. The same with a SAG card. But I had it, so I felt a little confident moving to New York, even though it took me forever. I couldn't get an agent. They didn't know, oh, you're not pretty enough, you're not quirky enough, you didn't go to one of these schools. I just kept plugging away, and I found my own work, regional, off-Broadway. There was very little filming in New York at the time. Like, there was The Cosby Show, there were Woody Allen films, and Law & Order was just starting up. And then I booked this show called Christie, which was short-lived on CBS. I lived in New York. My buddy said, hey, I'm up for a lead role on this show. They're shooting it down in Tennessee. I mean, in the mountains, Dale. They're casting all these supporting roles. I flew myself down there to meet with the director. An agent I was sort of hip-pocketing with got me in there, and it just clicked. If there was anything I was right for, it was an Appalachian mountain woman. And so I did a recurring role on that for a couple of years. They were all from L.A. This was like 94. And I thought, okay, I'm going to try to make the move. I was terrified. I was terrified to start over. And I had said, I can't go out there without an agent. It's not that kind of city. I can't do it. I'd worked with a theater director several times that had been a child actor. He knew of a small boutique agency that loved theater actors. And he got me an appointment. And they took me. And I started working co-stars, then guest stars. And then my first recurring was the wonderful My Name is Earl. Patty the Daytime Hooker, which was just tons of fun.
0: Evening Waitress, if I'm not mistaken.
4: That's right. Nighttime Waitress,
0: thank you.
4: That scene with Bo Bridges. He doesn't know I'm a hooker. He hands me a box of candy, and I'm like, oh, there's nuts. Allergies. But yeah, that was a blast.
0: When you started working on screen,
4: mm-hmm.
0: was it because you had chosen to start working on screen, or was it because you had been auditioning for 15 years and it just finally started working?
4: I loved film. My mom took me to everything growing up, the theater, ballet, and movies. She loved movies. And in New York, it wasn't that I didn't want to audition for films. I just didn't have the opportunity. I didn't have an agent getting me out there. There was one towards the end, this agent that was sort of hip-pocketing me. There was
0: Tell our audience what hip-pocketing means.
4: It means they're not going to sign you, but they're going to work with you. And sometimes
0: they're like, in case you get a job, I will take some of the money.
4: Right, exactly.
0: I'm willing to take some of the money if you get a job.
4: And then there was this thing where there were a couple of agents at a time that wanted to submit me for things. And then whoever called you first in the morning, you had to go with them for the audition, even if the next person called immediately after. So they would call about Southern things. And yeah. But I did get an audition for some Southern movie. I think Frances Conroy? Beautiful, wonderful actress.
0: Yeah.
4: She ended up getting the part, but I was so excited to get a film audition. I went in one time for a Law & Order, and I just remember Dick Wolf going, thank you, Dale. I left. But I didn't...
0: You finished your audition and just heard dum-dum.
4: Yeah, dum-dum. It was my favorite show. I wanted to work on it so badly. Finally, they did Law & Order LA, and I got to play a prisoner, so I got to be on it.
0: You're listening to Bullseye. I'm Jesse Thorne. I'm talking with the actor Dale Dickey. 5 years or so ago, you were the lead in a movie called A Love Song. Had you ever been the lead on camera?
4: Never. Never. I was terrified. It was a young kid, Max Walker Silverman. I call him a kid, but he'd come out of NYU in film school. And you know, film school kids, they all sort of tend to work on each other's projects. We had a nucleus of like 10 people, production designer, cinematographer, lighting, whatever, that all worked together. This was my first job during COVID. And because when he called me and asked me, I was like, Max, I've never done a lead. Are you sure? And this is such a different role for me. And what he said, he also said this to Wes Studi, the beautiful, wonderful Wes Studi, who that was great casting instantly. He told both of us, he goes, you've spent your careers playing such gritty, hard-bitten, rough, down-to-the-core people. I want to see this different side of you, the gentler side, the sweeter side. And I thought that was lovely.
10: Well, I'm meeting someone here. Supposed to be.
11: Ooh. And who is this someone?
10: I don't know, really.
11: So true. That's always how it is.
10: I mean, I knew him as a kid. We grew up pretty close to here. But it's been enough decades to stand on.
12: Is it coming?
10: I don't know, really. Not even sure what he looks like anymore.
4: I was terrified that I couldn't pull it off. It's a very quiet, quiet movie, so it's all about here.
0: Your face.
4: Yeah, and we were filming outdoors, which is my element. I love it. During COVID, everybody's still masked 10 feet apart. But Max had done some acting. He just had a, he reminded me a little of Deborah Granick. He just had a sensibility. He knew how to talk to actors. He pegged me instantly. I said, look, these are my insecurities. This is what I'll start doing. I'll start dissipating if I'm not clear. And he would rein me back in. And so by reining me in, I sort of learned a new physicality for Faye. And her routine, her discipline was the most important thing in her life. Those simple things, that's what she lived for. Dale's not used to that. It was very different. But being the focus of the camera, again, with this face, scared me. But outdoors, I look better outdoors. And it was a beautiful experience. I climbed that mountain with the kids, and we took our masks off. It was the last night. It was like, we're going to hug each other now. We climbed this dang mountain for this big shot. It was so cold. But that was, and I worked again for those kids. They did another film called Hot Water, which is coming out. It was at Sundance. I did a small role for them in that. And they all work for each other. Like, Max is the producer now. Ramsey is the writer and director. And I do something that I've never done on camera before, but I did it for them. And I'll maybe leave that as a surprise.
0: Well, Dale, thank you for taking all this time to be on Bullseye. What a joy to get to talk to you.
4: Thank you for having me. I've had really great fun, and I love talking to you.
0: Dale Dickey. Catch her in Widow's Bay. She's great in it, and it's a great show. That's the end of another episode of Bullseye. Bullseye recorded at Maximum Fun World Headquarters in the historic Jewelry District of downtown Los Angeles. And here at our office, we recorded our first live musical performance for the show, at least our first in this new office. Who was it? Well, make sure that you are subscribed to the Bullseye podcast so you can find out. The show is produced by Speaking Into Microphones. Our senior producer is Kevin Ferguson. Our producers are Jesus Ambrosio and Richard Broby. Our video producer is Daniel Spear. 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
16: I'm Chris Boyd. Up next on Think, freeing innocent people from being punished for crimes they didn't commit is a victory for those exonerated. For the victims or their surviving loved ones, it is a huge upheaval.
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16: We'll talk to a journalist who covered one man's wrongful incarceration, to the innocent man who finally left prison after 34 years, and to a man whose life fell apart when he realized there was still no justice for his father's murder. 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

0: Live from NPR News, I'm Giles Snyder. A woman was charged Thursday with plotting to plant a bomb at the New York State Capitol. Samuel King with the New York Public News Network reports on court documents that allege she pledged to allegiance to the Islamic State.
1: Federal law enforcement agents say Jessica Bowie had a gun and a dummy explosive device with her Wednesday as she met with informants who she thought were helping her carry out her plan to destroy as much of the Capitol as possible and, quote, kill all the senators. First Assistant U.S. Attorney John Sarcone says the arrest should serve as a warning to other would-be terrorists.
2: We are vigilant, we are prepared, and just as we stop this defendant, we will continue to disrupt plots and protect the American people.
1: The arrest comes just weeks before the anniversary of the September 11th attacks. The FBI says they've stopped more than 400 individuals from carrying out alleged attacks here at home and abroad. For NPR News, I'm Samuel King in Albany.
0: Treasury Secretary Scott Bessent says it may take a while to see results from his attempt to calm the bond market.
3: Anything that happens within a 24-hour period is noise. And, you know, I think that once the market understands that we are focusing on fiscal consolidation and that we are trying to bring the market back into equilibrium in a thinly traded market, I think, I'm confident that bonds will continue to climb.
0: Bessent announced Wednesday that Treasury would double the size of a bond buyback program starting next month, but bond yields resumed climbing Thursday. The yield on the 10-year Treasury note, a key benchmark for mortgage rates, rose back above 4.6% Thursday. Search and rescue operation has been launched in Alaska. The National Transportation Safety Board's Alaska region chief says information is preliminary right now, but that a charter plane with 8 people on board is believed to have crashed on approach to Cape Newenham on the Bering Sea. World Central Kitchen, the aid organization founded by Chef Jose Andres, is condemning an Israeli military decision not to open a criminal investigation into the killing of 7 of its workers in Gaza in April 2024. Itai Stern reports.
4: The Israeli army says its forces mistakenly believed Hamas operatives has taken control of a World Central Kitchen convoy and acknowledged serious failures, but found no reasonable suspicion of criminal misconduct. World Central Kitchen strongly rejects that account, saying the IDF knew its team was unarmed, knew their movements and identities, and had clear visibility of their marked vehicles. The organization calls the decision deeply offensive and is demanding an independent investigation. Gaza has been the world's deadliest context for aid workers for 3 years running, according to the UN.
0: You're listening to NPR News. A court in Hong Kong has convicted 2 former organizers of the city's Tiananmen Square vigils. The 2 were charged in 2021 of inciting subversion under the Beijing-imposed national security law. They face up to 10 years in prison when they're sentenced. The Hong Kong vigils were held for decades in remembrance of the 1989 Tiananmen Square crackdown. They drew tens of thousands but were banned in 2020 during the first year of the COVID pandemic. Young Americans are moving away from the 2-party system. That's according to a new Mermation survey, which finds that half of adults between the ages of 18 and 34 identify as independent. NPR's Elena Moore reports.
5: Just 21% of young adults say they're Republican and 30% say Democrat. But independents make up the majority at 50%, which is higher than the national average at 43%. The poll also finds that young Americans aren't as turned off by some ideological labels. Take the term Democratic Socialist. Nearly 40% of average adults hold a negative position. But among folks under 34, less than 30% feel that way. The term MAGA is a different story. More than 50% of national adults have a negative view, and among young people, it climbs to nearly 60%. Elena Moore, NPR News.
0: Tennis star Carlos Alcaraz confirmed Thursday that he will defend his U.S. Open title. He posted social media messages Thursday with one picture showing him in front of the U.S. Open logo. Alcaraz has been sidelined with a wrist injury since April. He missed both the French Open and Wimbledon. This is NPR News.
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10: We all believe that we only believe what is true. So for a moment, put yourself in the place of someone who grew up without his father because his dad was murdered back in 1987 when he was just a kid. The legal proceedings that put Benjamin Spencer in prison for that murder couldn't bring Jeffrey Young back to Jay Young or his siblings. But for more than 30 years, they could find some comfort knowing their father's killer had been brought to justice. Except Ben Spencer had nothing to do with it. He was finally exonerated a few years ago. But as Spencer and his supporters celebrated his release from prison, Jay Young felt his whole world turn upside down. From KERA in Dallas, this is Think. I'm Chris Boyd. Journalist Barbara Bradley Haggerty covered the case for years, wrote a book about Ben Spencer's fight to get the criminal legal system to acknowledge that he was innocent. Bringing Ben Home was published in 2024. 3 years earlier, Jay Young had made it clear he was deeply troubled by the exoneration and whatever role Barbara Bradley Haggerty's reporting had played in clearing Ben Spencer's name. But Young sent her a text when the book came out, and he didn't sound angry at all. The story is complicated, so let's bring Barbara in now to talk about it. She is a contributing writer to The Atlantic, where you can read her story, The Other Victims of a Wrongful Conviction. Barb, welcome back to Think.
11: Oh, it's great to be here. Thank you, Chris.
10: You have been covering this story for nearly a decade. Is it fair to say, though, that this turned into something far beyond a typical reporting project for you?
11: Absolutely. I worked for NPR for nearly 19 years. I've done hundreds and hundreds of stories. And I have to say, I've never reported on a story like this. When Jay sent that text that seemed conciliatory to me, it was a surprise because Jay hadn't been very happy with my reporting to date because I thought that Ben was innocent. What happened, though, was when I read that, I thought, there's been quite an emotional distance that he has traveled since his angry text 3 years earlier and this particular text in 2024. And it made me really curious, not to write a story about it, but it made me curious what has happened in those 3 years to Jay Young such that he seems kind of open to the idea that Ben Spencer might be innocent. So I was curious and I just began talking with him on a regular basis.
10: Even nearly 40 years after the fact, the murder of a 33-year-old father of three kids is no less horrifying than the day it happened. What do listeners need to know about Jeffrey Young and about the attack that took him away from his family?
11: So on March 22nd, 1987, Jeffrey Young was working on a Sunday night late at his office, and we don't know exactly what happened because there weren't cameras or anything like that, but it appears that two men came and as he was coming out the door of his office, attacked him, broke his skull, hit him five times and broke his skull in five places, put him in the trunk of his car, drove over to West Dallas, which was a poor neighborhood. And there he managed to get out of his car and a crowd surrounded him. The perpetrators looked in the rearview mirror and saw that, oh my gosh, he's gotten out, parked their car in an alley and ran away. Jeffrey Young died at 3:05 that morning. What happened next was that several people, three neighbors and a jailhouse informant, all were incentivized. And they all said that Ben Spencer had committed this crime. They saw him. The three neighbors said they saw him running away from the car. They were hoping to get a $25,000 reward, which was a lot of money in 1987. The jailhouse informant wanted a lighter sentence, was facing 25 years, walked out in 16 months. But they focused on Ben, and there was not a lot of investigation otherwise. I mean, they didn't look into a more plausible suspect. So Ben got life in prison. In 1988, he got life in prison, and he was never, ever going to get out. And for Jay Young, that was, you know, that was justice. For Ben Spencer and his family, it was injustice.
10: This story is first and foremost an example of how the legal system can and does make mistakes and how consequential those mistakes can be. It's also a reminder that the stories we tell and how we tell them are consequential as well. You were focused on the injustice that Ben Spencer had suffered to the exclusion of really exploring how exoneration might affect Jay Young and his family.
11: Yeah, that's absolutely right. You know, when the system gets it wrong and they convict an innocent person, they create two sets of victims. Obviously, Ben Spencer, the man in prison who shouldn't be, but then the Young family, because they would, the person who killed Jeffrey Young would never be caught. As it turns out, he's never going to be caught. And, you know, as I thought about this after reading Jay's text, I realized that I had kind of failed the Young family. That, yes, I had given both sides of the story or whatever, as journalists try to do. They try to give on the one side this, on the other hand that. But I had not really stood in the shoes of Jay Young as a 12-year-old who was on vacation. And when he comes home from vacation, he finds his dad is dead. And then for the next 30-odd years, people tell him, yes, the right person is in prison. And so he kind of is trusting the system. And then suddenly they go, oh, whoops, sorry, just kidding. Ben Spencer isn't actually guilty. Yeah, we're going to let him out of prison now. So what I realized is I had failed them by not really taking into account the emotional trauma, the emotional prison that Jay Young had been in all this time. And the reason I wrote this article is I wanted to rectify that.
10: Okay, the typical format of this show is one-on-one conversations. Ordinarily, we would spend the whole hour talking with Barbara. She's great to interview. But because this show is taped in Dallas, where both Ben Spencer and Jay Young still live, Barbara actually suggested that rather than just her talking about them, we should also talk to them. Both gentlemen have kindly agreed to be here with us, and we will pick up here first with Jay. I'm really sorry for your loss. How do you think it shaped the rest of your childhood?
12: Well, I've been asked that question numerous times. First, thanks for having me. It's hard to answer because I don't know what would have been, how it would have been if he wasn't taken. You know, but all I know is loss, and that's shaped me in different ways. You know, I could be thinking of random things or look into things that are so minute, or even like with work, and I could overanalyze them. Or what I've learned though through the years is that my trust with most people was one of my biggest challenges. What people would tell me, except for like a math equation, mm-hmm. would be, I would always question it.
10: Yeah.
12: And over the years, that kind of just made me, I don't want to say the word, I guess I'm going to say it, crazy in a sense, not crazy, but it was just too much, if that makes sense.
10: Mm-hmm.
12: So there caused issues, you know, sibling issues, obviously, but that's kind of normal anyway. But, you know, internally in the family, there were times where, you know, people had different opinions or would ask questions and it would just cause problems. Or, you know, and you mentioned I was 12. Yes, I was. I felt it did make me sort of miss my teen years,
10: yeah,
12: in a sense, because I was the oldest man in the house. And, you know, that did cause some internal problems, like, you're not my dad, don't tell me what to do, you know, different things like that. But, and I'm not saying anything negative about them. I just want to get that clear.
10: No, I get it.
12: I want them,
10: yeah,
12: to, if they hear this, mm-hmm. I want them to know. But my trust was very it was very difficult for me to trust people. And if they did do something that made me lose their trust, it was very hard to get it back. And that that hurt me in the long run. And it took me decades to understand that.
10: You were just a kid when all this happened. Did you early in life have any reason to doubt that what the prosecutors and the jury decided was true was true?
12: Well, at first, you know, I was supposed to be there, and it was a last minute change of plans. And so the first things I was thinking more was, oh my gosh, that could have been me.
10: You were supposed to be with your dad.
12: Yes. Okay. I was supposed to. And there was a last minute change in plans. But so at first I remember that's what I was thinking about most, you know, like how that's just strange. Right. And then they I don't want to say they sheltered us from like the legal discussions. You know, we could hear the conversations, or I would sit in the room and listen, or sit by outside the door and listen. And I wasn't a part of many conversations, like phone calls with lawyers or anything. But it did seem that it went really fast.
10: Mm-hmm.
12: And so on one hand, it was like, wow, that was great. They have somebody, the eyewitnesses, you know, they were for sure, you know, because, you know, I know eyewitnesses that, sometimes they can't be, obviously, in our situation, aren't always as reliable. But I was more thinking of my dad would want me to be happy. My dad would want me to move on. He wouldn't want me to, you know, let this define me or ruin my life. And it was just a hard, looking back, it was just, this is going to sound silly, but I was kind of, when I look back, I'm like, man, because I have a 15-year-old son. And when he was 12, I was like, gosh, you know, I was thinking these things.
10: Mm-hmm.
12: And I remember the morning after we found out, me and my mom and brother and sister were all laying in bed, the same bed. And when we started waking up, you could start hearing sniffles and there was confusion. And I just remember, I remember I had my hands out and I just said, we're going to get through this. And I don't know where that came from. And, but even to back up a little more, it was like, it's like I was being prepared for this to happen, because the Christmas before this happened, my dad and I went on a walk. And, when I look back, it was just random stuff. Right. And the conversation about death and love came up, and I asked my dad, if anything ever happens to mom, would you get remarried? And he goes, absolutely. And I looked at him all crazy because I was sixth grade. And he goes, no. He goes, your mom loves me that much that she would want me to get remarried. And to me, that taught me what love was early on, right? And and then, you know, after we found out that he had died, I remember hearing those things. And I was like, I can't believe I just heard this a couple months ago, you know? And, so I think early on that did help me a little bit. Obviously there's a shock with things. We didn't go back to our home for a little bit. I don't remember exactly how much time. So we stayed at my mom's parents, my grandparents for a while. And yeah, it was just, early on, it was, I don't think it really has anything to do with my age. I think it just has to do with just the shock of, and then going home and then seeing things and having people talk to you about it. And there was just a lot. So
10: that's Jay Young. He was 12 years old when his father was killed. We're also talking, and we'll hear from in just a moment, Benjamin Spencer, who was wrongly convicted and incarcerated for 34 years for the murder of Jay Young's father. Journalist Barbara Bradley Haggerty is here as well. She's been reporting on this story since 2017. We'll be back in a minute. This is Think. I'm Chris Boyd.

0: This is Asian View from NHK World Japan. I'm Raja Pradhan. China's Foreign Minister Wang Yi has told his South Korean counterpart Beijing will continue to play a constructive role to achieve peace and stability on the Korean Peninsula. Wang was responding to a request from Cho Hyun for China's cooperation in denuclearizing the peninsula and helping Seoul resume dialogue with Pyongyang. Wang described China as South Korea's most important neighboring country. He said it's up to North Korea and the U.S. to decide whether China should mediate a summit between Washington and Pyongyang. Chinese President Xi Jinping is scheduled to visit the U.S. for a summit with President Donald Trump next month. South Korea's military says ongoing annual joint military drills with the U.S. will be shortened by almost half at Washington's request. The Ulchi Freedom Shield exercise began on Monday and will end on Friday. The South Korean Joint Chiefs of Staff also say some field maneuvers will be scaled back. They say the two sides are discussing the matter. This comes after the U.S. president ordered the Pentagon on Sunday to substantially reduce the drills. Trump said they send a totally inappropriate and hostile signal to North Korea. Observers in South Korea say there are concerns the latest move could weaken deterrence by the U.S. and South Korea. The influential sister of North Korean leader Kim Jong-un has criticized the U.S.-South Korean military exercise. State media quoted Kim Yo-jong as saying reducing the scale and duration of the drills does not change what she called their provocative and offensive nature. Kim also said she's unaware of any communication between Trump and her brother. She said they still have an excellent relationship. This is Asian View from NHK World Japan.
1: You're listening to Think. I'm Chris Boyd. Today we're talking about a complicated story of wrongful conviction and trust and journalism and the way we tell stories. My guests are Barbara Bradley Haggerty, a contributing writer to The Atlantic, who has been reporting on the story that we're talking about today since 2017. Jay Young is here. He's the son of Jeffrey Young, who was murdered in Dallas in 1987. And Benjamin Spencer is here. He was wrongly convicted of killing Jeffrey Young, later exonerated after 34 years behind bars. Ben, your waking nightmare started just a few days after the Young families. Had you even heard about this case before police stopped you and wanted to question you?
2: Just briefly, yes.
1: Okay. You had nothing to do with this. You were 22 years old, recently married, had a little baby on the way. It seems like your life was in pretty good shape. Did you just assume initially, like, clearly I have an alibi, somebody can put me across town, I'm not the guy, this will be straightened out?
2: Right. I mean, of course, from day one, I just knew that the truth would eventually prevail and that I would be let go and set free.
1: And then it just kept happening that everybody kept assuming that you were guilty.
2: Right.
1: I mean, there's a certain amount of like self-control that you have to have, presumably, every time you're questioned by people who've already decided it's you.
2: Right.
1: Where did that control come from?
2: Just the reality that I knew the truth about the subject. And despite what people thought or felt, it didn't change the fact that I was innocent. You know, people could believe that I was responsible for all the things that I was being accused of, but the reality was I knew that I wasn't. And so that's where my strength and my values lie.
1: Did you ever feel like you were being gaslit? Like, was there part of you that thought, is there some question by people who've already decided it's you?
2: Right.
1: Where did that control come from?

0: In reality, even when you're innocent of an offense, you find yourself questioning yourself. Is it possible that somehow I did something that I don't remember, or somehow I was involved and I just don't remember. But thinking back, and you say, well, I know what I did that day. So when could I have done it? You know, if you know, because I know I can account for the hours that I was awake. So when would I have the opportunity to do this? And so you kind of reassure yourself that you're not the person that you're no way involved or responsible for what they're accusing you of. Yeah.
1: Did your friends and family stick by you and know that this could not have been something you did?
0: Yes.
1: Was there ever part of you that was afraid that wouldn't happen?
0: No.
1: Really?
0: Right. Because my family knows me, and they know how I am toward things. I mean, yeah, I kid and play and stuff like that, but when things are serious, then I'm serious, and I get serious, and when I'm telling the truth, they know when I'm telling the truth. And so they, in knowing the truth, they're going to stick beside you. Yeah.
1: You and your, I think you're remarried now, but you and your wife divorced at some point. What was that about?
0: Well, my situation was this. I was convicted of a crime that I didn't commit, and I was sentenced to life. And with the life sentence, I had to do at least 20 years before I would ever be eligible for parole. And so my marriage was fresh when I was arrested. I had only been married 2 months. My wife was 7 months pregnant at the time when I was arrested. And so in 1989, my conviction was, the appeals court affirmed the conviction. So I knew I had a fight before me, and I didn't know how long that fight was going to take. And I didn't think it was fair to my wife, Deborah, to, you know, confine her within this relationship, because I couldn't be a husband. I couldn't provide. I couldn't do anything for her. So I just didn't think it was fair for her. I felt that, you know, I loved her enough to want her to be happy. So I encouraged her to go on with her life.
1: Jay, no conviction, right or wrong, could bring your father back. I do have to wonder, though, if there was part of you that was like, good, someone is being punished for this thing that has ruined my life as I knew it.
2: I mean, of course, you know, and, you know, we grow up and we trust the police, and we know it's not a perfect system. But I think as a society, we kind of have to just to have a decent life and drive down the street and everything's normal, you know. Sure, no one's perfect. Nothing's perfect. We're all sinners. And it was good to know the kind of nightmare that goes with it. And I've said this before is, you know, for the longest time, Ben was the face of evil to me. When I thought of evil, I would think of his face. I mean, not that I wanted to ever do anything to him or, you know, and I did wrestle with, you know, people can change, and people can, you know, admit their faults and can be, I can't think of the word, but, you know, be redeemed, I guess, is the way to say it. And
1: excuse me for interrupting. Did you want him to say, when you thought he was guilty, did you want him to say, I am guilty?
2: Of course. I wanted somebody to.
1: Yeah.
2: And just the way things played out, you know, and you're kind of, I guess all of us, or most of us, and I can only speak for myself, is when a crime like that's committed and you're told that somebody's done it, that's where you go and you try to move on with your life. And that's what happened. And I'm sure we've all heard this throughout our lives that, you know, nobody's guilty in prison. People say that, you know, and a lot of people fight to get out. And I remember later on when I started hearing about his discussions with Centurion Ministries, at first I was like, of course, he just wants to get out, that, you know, whatever. And it's probably so long that they're not going to really pay much attention, and he's probably going to get out. That's kind of how I was thinking. And, but then years kept

0: going and he was fighting it. And it just kind of, I was, you know, in my head, I'm like, well, if someone did something, why don't you just admit to it?
1: Mm-hmm.
0: Right.
1: Ben, what about that? You know, what Jay just said that, you know, everybody in prison is going to say, I didn't do it. I mean, you actually didn't do it. Mm-hmm. Surely you had people that you became friendly with and cared about that, you know, denied their crimes. I don't know how many of them you believed and how many of them you didn't, but you knew that you, your story, that as you told it, was true.
2: Right. Yes, indeed. Of course, I can say this honestly. I've never encountered anyone who was in prison for a crime who claimed to be innocent, who wasn't actually innocent. Of course, there are guys in there that fight their cases, and generally what they may say about their case is they didn't catch me dead to the right, which means they were responsible, but they didn't catch them rightly. Most people who say that are innocent, they are. I mean, I've encountered numbers of men on the Cofield unit, all of whom have been exonerated. Johnny Pinchback, Richard Miles, Karaj, Victor Thomas, Christopher Scott. I mean, we were all on the same unit together. We all congregated and talked amongst ourselves, you know. I mean, we was each other's hope because we were all on this mission to prove our innocence. And there are some guys who are still in who have stated that they're innocent. And that's unfortunate, but yeah.
1: Barbara, many journalists are contacted by or about people who say they've been wrongly convicted. What was it about Ben Spencer's story that made you think this is worth a look? Because you can't respond to every contact you get about a case like this.
3: Right. It was Jim McCluskey, whom I trust enormously. Jim McCluskey started Centurion Ministries, and he's really considered the father of the modern innocence movement. He was getting innocent people out of prison 10 years before the Innocence Project was even thought of, right? So he's the guy. I trust him. He firmly believed that Ben was innocent. In fact, he had done some investigating in the early 2000s and found evidence that no one could have identified Ben on that cloudy night, you know, running away at 10 o'clock at night, whatever. He found real holes in the witness's story, that kind of thing. And he actually got the case before a judge in 2007, an evidentiary hearing to kind of let's listen to this, let's look at this new evidence. And this judge, Magnus, ruled that Ben should get a new trial because he was actually innocent.
1: You're not from Dallas. You moved here for some time to start investigating this.
3: You're right. And so Jim McCluskey he really produced a lot of evidence. What was really, really interesting is when I began investigating with this private investigator named Daryl Parker, the two of us went all over Dallas. And we actually, it's amazing. You can find witnesses 30 years after the crime. This is like 2017. And we found, you know, the jailhouse informant, and he recanted. We found one of the witnesses, and he recanted, took a polygraph, you know, all of this stuff. One of the witnesses was dead, so we couldn't interview him. Another one wouldn't give us an interview. We found a new alibi witness. It was amazing what you could get if you just kind of scratch the surface and don't make the assumptions that the police made 30 years earlier. They had tunnel vision. It was Ben, it was Ben, it was Ben, when actually there was a more viable suspect. And so when Jim McCluskey told me about his research, I thought, you know what, I've got to do this. And the thing that sold the story both to The Atlantic and to NPR was this. Can you prove your innocence without DNA? Because everyone thing pointed to his innocence, but there was no DNA in the case. So what about all these people in prison who are innocent, who have no DNA in their cases? And that's kind of why I wanted to do this story. Can you prove your innocence without this, you know, wonderful tool called DNA? And it worked.
1: My guests are journalist Barbara Bradley Haggerty, who's been reporting on the story we're talking about since 2017. Also, Benjamin Spencer, who was wrongly convicted and incarcerated for 34 years for the murder of Jeffrey Young in 1987, later exonerated. And Jay Young, who was 12 years old when his father was killed. This is Think. I'm Chris Boyd. Jay and Ben, I think of the two of you before you knew each other really at all, except based on, you know, the facts of your lives, as being on like the opposite sides of this tug of war of hope and desire. And, you know, to your point earlier, Jay, of trust. I mean, how much did either of you think about what life might be like for the other? I think, Ben, you've said you actually thought about the Young family pretty often because whoever did this murder right. was never caught.
2: Right. And yes, I often thought of them because the reality is, I mean, I became, my life was on, I was on this journey of a spiritual awakening. And the reality was I knew the truth about the situation. And more than anything, I hoped and prayed that one day that they could come to accept the truth that I was actually innocent. Whether they ever got out of prison or not, that became secondarily. They were not knowledgeable of the fact that the wrong person was in prison, but at the same time, I felt that they could die hating or being bitter toward me for no just cause.
1: And Jay, you might have if the truth hadn't come out. You thought you had the truth.
0: Yes, we did. Yes. And then I was just trying to think when I started questioning things. I think it was when I went off to college. This is when my struggles really started. But I started questioning, you know, what if it wasn't him? And I didn't talk to anybody about this. And that's probably what springboarded my depression because I just kept it in. And you know, I used to want to meet him because I've always felt like and been told that I can get a pretty good read off people when I go. I'm more of an observer than I am a talker. Mm-hmm. And I think going through this with my dad being murdered, I've had to try to understand who people are. And I've learned, sure, am I wrong? Of course. But you know, what I was thinking about when Ben was just talking is I was thinking of the things that I was told during the trial. And, you know, it's human nature is we're told something and then we go meet somebody and we look at them in the bad light instead of giving them the benefit of doubt. And I have to disclaim this. This is not saying anything bad about anybody that ever told me anything, you know. But in a sense, you know, and I'm not one for sympathy, but Ben and I both, we both got told a bunch of wrong stuff. And we probably framed our opinions based on what we were told without just finding out. Reason I bring that up is when I got older, I started to want to find out for myself. I wanted to not reinvestigate what happened, but just kind of see how the things happened, how just in it, you know, why did it happen so quickly? Why were there multiple cases? Why didn't he just admit it? Right. Just different things like that. And those were the things that I would think of for years. And maybe I'm answering a former question you had, like, how would things have been different? But that's just where my mind always was. And on the outside, oh, I'm happy. Nobody knows. I'm not going to talk about it. I would never say my dad was murdered because I know how that's like a bad word. Mm-hmm. You know, it's a very uncomfortable word for both parties that are in that conversation. But, you know, and time passes and sometimes the truth comes out later, obviously. And so me thinking of Ben back then was, you know, I just wanted to talk with him, kind of. And why is he fighting this? So why is he still, you know, just questioning that, not from a negative sense, like he's fighting this You know, and a lot of times, like I said earlier, is a lot of people say they didn't do it, right? And they're lying. So from a peace standpoint, you kind of have to take the shortcut and just say, okay, that happened and he did it.
1: My guests are Jay Young, who was 12 years old when his father was killed, Ben Spencer, who was wrongly convicted of that murder and incarcerated for 34 years before being incarcerated, and journalist Barbara Bradley Haggerty, who's been reporting on this story since 2017. We'll be back in just a minute.
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0: You're listening to Think. I'm Chris Boyd. Today we're talking about a pretty extraordinary story. Jay Young was 12 years old when his father was killed in 1987. Benjamin Spencer was wrongly convicted of that murder, later exonerated. Journalist Barbara Bradley Haggerty has been reporting on this story since 2017. So I hate to fast forward over these extraordinary years in both of your lives, but the exoneration happened. This is a very exciting, surely, moment for you, Ben, for all the people who had fought for your innocence, for your loved ones. But I wonder if almost upon release, you have to grieve for and grapple with those lost years in a way that when you were in prison and fighting for your freedom and declaring your innocence, you could almost distract yourself from.
1: On March 12th, 2021, when I was released, actually, I wasn't supposed to be released that day, but surprisingly, the judge held a hearing and released me on a PR bond. And they kind of rushed me to a cell, made me get all my property, and rushed me out and told me that my family had brought some clothes for me. And they told me to go in this room and discard the jail clothes that I had on and put on the clothes that my family had brought me. And so I'm putting on the clothes that my family brought me and putting the jail clothes in this bag that they gave me. And then I walk out this door, and in reality, it was just like I woke up out of a bad dream or out of a coma. And it was like the 34 years I had done in prison had just kind of went away. You know, like I just didn't think about it, forgot that it had happened, and I just kind of walked back into my life. It was, again, the strangest thing, was like walking out of a coma or waking up out of a coma or a bad dream. Yeah.
0: Jay, what did it take for you to accept that the exoneration was the right thing?
2: Back around 2021, I had just, so I drank too much, right? And part of my depression. And in December is when I decided to come to be sober. And so I'm learning how to live sober basically for a few months, and changed a lot of things in my life. And so then a couple months into it, we knew pretty regularly, we knew if he would leave, we knew if somebody would come visit him, except for family. And it started out with just regular mail, then it turned into emails, and you kind of just get numb of that, right? And every once in a while you'd look, but you're just kind of like, why do this? And we knew he was fighting to get out. And so we would go to parole hearings. But around that time, you know, I started jumping into my faith. And I'm not going to get into a big discussion about that. That's a whole nother thing. But I started to just look at things differently. But what I'm getting at is that the city officials that were like on our side, because it's in the same office with two different sides, right? And which is strange to me, but I get it. They just didn't really tell us anything. And I know it was COVID time back then, and we had no idea that he was going to get let out. The part of the DA's office that we were talking to said it's not going to ever happen, right? So then I'm just working on my computer, my laptop one day, and I worked at home, and all of a sudden this random text comes through. And this is before all this spam text craze that we all deal with now. And I just got this text, and we used to get messages like, do you want to know who the real killer is? Just weird stuff like that. And I get this message that says, what do you think about Ben getting out? And it was a longer text, and I had probably saved it somewhere. And I just remember going, what is this, you know? And so we didn't even get told that he was going to get let out. That's kind of the point I'm getting at. Mm-hmm. And obviously that brought back some emotions. It also brought back, well, he's never going back in, different things. And you just kind of have to accept it.
0: Was this when you texted Barb and said, I hope you're happy?
2: I don't know. Was it?
3: Yes, it was. It was right at that time.
2: Yeah, and I remember talking to the DA before the, because you're asking about the exoneration. Before, the week before the exoneration, we still didn't know. Mm-hmm. We went in and they're like, well, we're going to exonerate him next week. I'm like, okay, you know, how long have you known this? This isn't like a, well, we told you. We told you. I was like, no, you haven't told any of us. I've told Barb different things. I was always careful about telling her what I thought as far as that's concerned. I told her about everything else. And Barb did a great job with presenting to me different facts, and I questioned them, and then I just came to believe. So I'm also a type of person that goes by feel. Mm-hmm. I trust my instincts, and I just, when I started tipping toward the fact that he didn't do it, I could just feel more peace in my life, and at that moment, it was like a snowball, if that makes sense. Mm-hmm. And, you know, if you're asking when I officially thought that he didn't do it, it was honestly when me and him shook hands for the first time.
0: Okay. So let me interrupt you right there. How did you decide to meet? How terrifying was this for both of you, or maybe terrifying is not the word, but anxiety producing, because there had to be a lot of big feelings in that room.
2: Well, the way it happened, it was such a, God could have only planned that. Let's just be blunt and say that. And I don't want to say that locked it up. When I was at the exoneration, I was very sure, you know, I wouldn't have gone. Everybody was so nice to me. You know, people didn't really want to talk to me, but I could tell people were looking at me and all these things. But I didn't feel uncomfortable. Part of me, you know, when Ben said his lovely words, part of me was saying, well, of course he's going to say that. But mm-hmm. then the other part of me is like, he didn't have to say that. And then later on, I found out that wasn't a prepared speech by his legal team. That made things even better.
0: Made you more inclined to trust that.
2: Well, it just showed his side of who he is as a human. Mm-hmm. And up to this point, when we met, to answer your question, I wasn't as anxious. And part of it probably was because we were at my church. I was in my backyard. But I was excited, you know. There was some anxiety, of course. I was anxious to come in here. But at that time in my life, I was following any doors that were opened, mm-hmm. that God would open. And it was a new way of thinking for me.
0: It was, if I understand, Ben, it was a little bit of a coincidence that there was a mutual contact that the two of you had that was able to set this meeting up.
1: Right. So I mentioned earlier, I didn't mention him, Charles Chapman. He was also on Cofield. He's an exoneree. And, in fact, when I had came back on bench warrant in 2007, he had came to visit me in the county jail and we kind of discussed. So Charles goes to church where Jay goes to church. And so he calls me up one day and he said, hey man, you know, I'm not pushing you or anything. You know, in fact, I don't think it's such a good idea, but, you know, I just want you to know that, you know, I met Jay Young and, you know, and he asked me, would I like to meet him? I said, well, of course I'd like to meet him. And he said, well, I just don't think it's a good idea, but, you know, he said he would like to meet you and, you know, I'm not pushing you to do it, but, you know, I just want you to know. And I'm like, yeah, let's make it happen. And of course we had planned to like I had told Charles, I would like someone else to be there, like someone that Jay would be comfortable with, mm-hmm. like the pastor who had introduced Jay to Charles Chapman. So I want him to be present. And for some reason, we could never get them at church the same time. And so one day I just told Charles, I'm just going to show up. And I did. And Jay was there and the pastor was there. And the pastor seen me and he was like, well, let me go find Jay. And next thing I know, Jay walks up and we just kind of shake hands and hug and embrace and the rest is history.
2: So the way that Charles encounter happened around the time the book that Barb wrote was released. I was going through some struggles, and I was getting to know my pastors, and I had connected with one of them very well because I'm a greeter every Sunday, every other Sunday, and he's a communications pastor. We were having breakfast one day and just talking about things, and I'm asking him how to grow in my faith and different things. And I said, oh, by the way, a book that came out was about the father, the person who's in prison for killing my dad. And he was like, oh my God, you know, the whole part of that. And then he goes, oh, you know what? I met a guy who works with exonerees. Would you want to meet him? And this is like when we're getting up from paying our tab. And I was like, yeah, sure. No big deal. You know, didn't think anything like this was going to happen. And a couple weeks later, I get a text from him when I'm cleaning up or doing whatever the greeter duties are. And I get this text. He goes, he's here. And I was like, what is he talking about? You know, I had no idea that he was talking about the exoneration guy. So then I leave. A few minutes later, I walk in the lobby and I see him talking to this guy. And I was just kind of like, this is something's weird. Something not bad weird, just kind of something's strange.
0: Yeah.
2: So I walk up to him. He's talking to Charles, and I had never met Charles or even seen Charles, and started talking. And I don't even know how it happened, but I heard him say, yeah, you know Ben Spencer. And I was like, excuse me? You know?
0: Mm-hmm.
2: Like, wait, what? And then he goes, are you Jeff Young's son? And I was like, who are you? You know? And I was like, yeah. He goes, well, I know Ben. We've been praying for you for some time now. And I was just like, what is going on? And not like in a freaked out way, just kind of like probably shocked. And I talked to the pastor, his name's Dustin. And he was like, if you've asked me if you know when God's talking to you, how do you know? He goes, everybody in the lobby can hear him talking to you right now. And I was so excited. I had like chill, and it still gives me chills to think about it, because we live in one of the biggest cities on the planet, really. And the chances that Charles, who actually lives probably within a mile from me, goes to the same church that I go to, you couldn't plan that. You couldn't write that story.
0: My guests are journalist Barbara Bradley Haggerty, who's been reporting on the story we're talking about since 2017. Also, Benjamin Spencer, who was wrongly convicted and incarcerated for 34 years for the murder of Jeffrey Young in 1987, later exonerated. And Jay Young, who was 12 years old when his father was killed. This is Think. I'm Chris Boyd. We're about to run out of time here, which is terrible because I could talk to all three of you for another 3 hours. Do you consider... the three of you, do you all think of yourselves as friends at this point, or something different than acquaintances?
1: Indeed.
2: Absolutely.
3: Absolutely. Yeah.
0: Barb, how did this story change the way you've been doing this work for decades? How did this story change the way you work?
3: Well, I've always had this view that everyone has a reason to believe what they believe. And so the whole idea of journalism is to understand that and see what motivates people. So that didn't change. I think what's changed for me is not so much how I work, but my view of the possible when it comes to reconciliation. I mean, these two men are now really good friends. We haven't even, dived into how good friends they are. But if you look at the facts on the ground, what you see are two people who are really, really different. Black and white, businessman and ex-con, middle class and poor, one man serving time for another man's father's murder. I mean, it's hard to get further apart than those people are, these two people are. And yet what they've done is they've managed to step back and step into each other's shoes and to look at life from the other person's perspective. So I think what's happened is I've gotten a sense of optimism and hope from this story that I've actually never had before. No other story has affected me the way this one has. And it's really been, you know, it's been a privilege.
0: Barbara Bradley Haggerty is a contributing writer to The Atlantic. Ben Spencer was exonerated of a murder he did not commit, the killing of Jeffrey Young. Jay Young is the son of Jeff Young. You can read all their stories in Barbara's article for The Atlantic, The Other Victims of a Wrongful Conviction. It has been such an honor to talk to all three of you. Thank you for making the time.
2: Thank you for having us.
3: Thank you, Chris.
0: 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Again, I'm Chris Boyd. Thanks for listening. Have a great day.
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9: Hello, welcome to Newsday on the BBC World Service with James Copnall in London and me, Anne Soy, in Nairobi.
10: Coming up on the programme, we're going to head to Pakistan to hear about the former Prime Minister, Imran Khan, who has reportedly been returned to prison after receiving medical treatment in hospital. We hope to hear from our correspondents.
9: At least 17 people have been killed in Kyiv, in the Russian capital, in the Ukrainian capital, in Russian attacks on Ukraine. A children's hospital and a school were damaged in what the city's mayor says was a purposeful attack on critical infrastructure. We'll speak to a member of parliament in Kyiv.
10: And we're going to continue our series speaking to the leading candidates to become the next United Nations Secretary General. Today, it's the former president of Chile, Michelle Bachelet. That's coming up after the latest world news.
11: BBC News with David Harper. Pakistan's former Prime Minister Imran Khan has been returned to prison after receiving medical attention in hospital in Islamabad under a Supreme Court order. An opposition spokesman confirmed that Mr. Khan had been taken back to the prison in the garrison city of Rawalpindi after spending several hours overnight at the hospital. The government said a team of doctors had conducted a detailed examination of Mr. Khan and declared him medically fit. Mazhar Abbas is a senior analyst at Pakistan's Geo News.
12: In the last few months, there were a lot of speculation, all kind of speculations about his health condition. And in the social media also, although the government categorically denied about his deteriorating health, and they said that he's medically fit, and doctors, his eye surgeon, regularly visited him. But that kind of speculations continued, particularly in the last few days.
11: Meteorologists have warned that a developing El Nino weather system could become the largest in living memory and possibly the biggest since the 19th century. The Met Office in the UK says sea temperatures in the tropical central Pacific could rise more than 3 degrees above normal. Is our climate editor, Justin Rowlatt.
13: El Nino can shift weather patterns across the globe. Central America, tropical South America, and parts of Australia are among the regions at increased risk of drought. In the Atlantic, El Nino tends to suppress hurricanes. The Met Office says the event could increase the chances of wetter, stormier conditions across northwest Europe, including the UK, this autumn and early winter. It is also likely to push up global temperatures.
11: A court in Hong Kong has convicted two pro-democracy activists of subversion. Lee Chuk Yan and Chow Hang Tung used to organise annual candlelit vigils marking China's killing of hundreds, perhaps thousands, of pro-democracy protesters in Tiananmen Square in Beijing in 1989. A third defendant, Albert Ho, a former legislator, pleaded guilty. All three will be sentenced at a later date. Martin Yip is in Hong Kong.
14: Prosecutors said the defendants intend to overthrow the communist regime by having end one-party state in the motto of their organization, the Hong Kong Alliance. The trio oversaw the only permitted major commemoration on Chinese soil of the Tiananmen Square crackdown. Local government officials cancelled it in 2020, ostensibly as an anti-COVID measure. The Chinese authorities called their group a toxic tumor.
11: Japan has carried out its first execution for more than a year. Sunao Takami was sentenced to death for killing five people in an arson attack on a pachinko gaming parlour in 2009. Japan is one of only two G7 countries, alongside the United States, to have the death penalty, but rarely uses it. You're listening to the latest world news from the BBC. Donald Trump has signed a memo proposing firm government support for a drastic increase in the number of commercial space launches. It envisages at least 1,000 rocket launches and re-entries per year by 2030, more than five times the current rate. The US president called on government agencies to work with private sector partners such as Elon Musk's SpaceX to expand space-based commerce. A battalion of the US Army is offering soldiers who re-enlist 4 days of extra leave so they can play the latest version of Grand Theft Auto. The much-anticipated video game comes out in November. With more details, here's Jacob Evans.
15: The Grand Theft Auto franchise is one of the most successful and influential in gaming history. The last edition came out 13 years ago, and fans have been desperately waiting for the newest release, GTA 6. With the offer of a few days extra leave, the US Army's 9th Brigade Engineer Battalion is hoping to capitalise on the excitement. So far, 20 of the 130 eligible troops have said yes to the deal. In exchange for the extra holiday, they'll have to commit to at least two more years in the Army.
11: The Trump administration has imposed more economic sanctions on state-run entities and individuals in Cuba. The Secretary of State Marco Rubio said the targets were part of what he called the regime's raison d'etre of exporting Marxism, radical resentment and communist violence. They include the Construction Ministry and the Institute of Friendship with the Peoples, which seeks to build relationships with socialist organisations around the world. A Swiss tourist has been sentenced to 1 year in prison on the Indonesian island of Bali for insulting a sacred Hindu observance. Lucian Andrin Zgragan was found guilty of violating the criminal code by posting videos of himself outdoors making profane comments on what is traditionally known as the Day of Silence. For 1 day each year, Bali's world-famous beaches and streets are empty of people, except for special patrols who ensure silence is observed. And that's the latest BBC News.
9: Thank you for those updates. Hello and welcome to Newsday on the BBC World Service. We're live in London with James Cocknell and in Nairobi with me and Soy. Our top story today is Pakistan's former Prime Minister Imran Khan. He's reportedly been returned to prison after receiving medical treatment in hospital. We'll bring you that story a little later in the programme.
10: We are also going to head to Ukraine in just a second. And as part of a series of interviews of candidates for UN Secretary General post, we'll speak to Michelle Bachelet, Chile's former president. Your thoughts are always welcome. Our WhatsApp and text number is +44 77 86 20 50 85.
9: We start in Ukraine, and Kyiv's mayor Vitaly Klitschko has called for a day of mourning today with flags flown at half-mast. This comes after at least 15 people were killed on Thursday and more than 40 injured in a night of heavy Russian airstrikes. Apartment blocks, a school and a children's hospital were among buildings that were hit. President Zelensky says that a Russian drone also struck a border crossing in Moldova in the Odessa region. We can now speak to Ukrainian Member of Parliament from President Zelensky's Servant of the People Party, Yevhenia Kravchuk. Apologies for mispronouncing your name. Welcome to the program.
16: Thank you for having me.
9: Just tell us about the situation overnight. Was there more bombardment last night?
16: Well, obviously it was maybe a bombardment than usual, but overall Ukraine, almost all Ukrainian regions, at least closer to the front line in Kyiv as the capital, gets Shahed drone. Now we have these rocket drones, which are flying real fast. And it happens almost every day, not just night, but also day. But the night we had, not the last one, but the previous, of course, was, we call it a massive attack. When we get different types of missiles, together with ballistics that we cannot intercept, because we have zero missiles left. So we just, you know, we can just count the hits. So we cannot hear the air defense working when ballistics hit. And when ballistics hit for Kyiv, which is really close, actually, you know, to the border with Russia, and they send the missiles often from the soil, from the land, it's really fast. So it's just, you know, a few minutes, and either people need to spend a whole night in a shelter or in a metro station, as in London during Second World War, or they do not have chance. So those people who were on the eighth, on the ninth floor of the building, obviously they didn't want to go to spend the night in a shelter, and they died in their beds. And, you know, I'm always trying to like understand how to explain people that live in 21st century, that are talking about AI, they're talking about, you know, like science and everything, and they live a normal life. They, you know, go and grab a coffee in the morning, watch news, that, you know, here in Ukraine, because of the Russian attacks and because of the violations of UN Charter, please ask these questions to the candidate. People, you know, may not wake up in the morning because someone wants to send a missile that costs millions rather than, you know, spent on their own people to kill people in Ukraine. So we would surrender and, you know, sign the capitulation. So again, right, you know, 15 people died. And then other people in Kyiv needs to get up after this night and go to work, because we still need country running, we still have a life.
9: And the mayor of Kyiv has announced a day of mourning today after those attacks on Thursday. What was different about those attacks?
16: Well, it's obviously the number of people that were killed. So it's not the first day of mourning we have in Kyiv or in other cities. We just had a day of mourning the day before yesterday in Zhytomyr, which is, you know, a city 2 hours from Kyiv, where drones were attacking during the day when people are on the streets, are working, are doing something. And also, you know, they attacked, for example, a police building, killing two people, injuring 20 people, because police building is between two universities. So, you know, unfortunately, we have these mourning days quite often. And each day, all Ukraine actually has a remembrance minute at 9 a.m. every day. You know, many cars stop, people stop, and they remember all of the people that were killed. And by the way, 2025 and now 2026 is quite bigger in numbers of the deaths of civilians, of the killings of civilians, than even prior. So we could say that there is increase of the death toll of civilians during this war of aggression over past year and this year.
9: And you say that when you hear these missiles come in, there are no interceptors. There have been calls to allies to help support with the interceptors. But what do you make of the reaction or lack of it so far?
16: Well, it's really sad, because, you know, we could avoid these deaths, and actually Kremlin and Putin would understand that, you know, he might just spare money and not send them, because we would have the abilities to intercept. And that's, you know, he sees the weak point, because as you see on the ground, Russians were not able to, you know, occupy the whole Donetsk region, Donbas region, and do what they want on the land. So what they have left a weak point that they have in you know, the breach in our defense, that is interception of missiles. And I think President Zelensky actually mentioned the numbers that if we would get at least 10% of the stocks of countries in Europe that have, European continent, not EU, that have the missiles for the PAC-3, they're called, we would be able to say that, okay, we have enough to stay over winter, to stay over this period. And by the way, I mean, it's August, right? It's warm, but they are already, Russians are already targeting the civilian infrastructure, the plants that produce heat. So they are preparing for humanitarian catastrophe for the winter. And also they're targeting stocks with just food, you know, the supermarkets that they have stocks with food. So they're trying, and, you know, Kyiv is 3.5 million people living in it, right? So they are dependent on the supermarkets, on the whole infrastructure. And also probably Kremlin wants to cause panic for Ukrainians that live in big cities especially.
9: Many thanks for speaking to us. That was Ukrainian MP from President Zelensky's party, Yevhenia Kravchuk.
10: This is Newsday on the BBC World Service, live in Nairobi and London, where Isaac Fanning is ready with the sports.
17: Yes, so the Premier League season is back. And James, I've got a question for you.
10: Oh.
17: Because the champions, Arsenal, are taking on the newly promoted...
10: Champions.
17: The champions, Arsenal, yes, I did say that, are taking on the newly promoted Coventry on Friday night, looking to win a second Premier League title. Can you recall the last time Arsenal have gone back-to-back as English champions?
10: 1935. We did three in a row in the 1930s.
17: Oh, good. You just ruined, but I thought I was going to embarrass you there. Yes, well, yes.
10: It's been so long, it's stuck in my
17: memory. It has been so long, yeah. Three times they won the title. Well, that's ruined my fun.
10: Oh, sorry.
17: Why don't we hear from the Arsenal manager, Mikel Arteta, and what they need to do this season?
18: What we need to show is that desire and ambition to be better than what we were last season, a month ago or a week ago when we play Man City, and we have the ability to improve, to evolve, and that's what I sense and I feel around the club and especially around the place.
17: Yeah, we're going to talk a little bit more about the start of the Premier League season a little bit later on in the programme.
10: Isaac Fanning, thank you very much indeed. Now, in business, the Panama Canal Authority is limiting the number of ships that can pass through the canal as a severe El Nino weather pattern threatens the critical trade waterway. So, Maura Fogarty on our business desk has been looking into this. Can you explain this to us, Maura? How is this weather pattern affecting the Panama Canal?
19: Sure. Well, let me first also say that the UK Meteorological Office has said that this El Nino weather pattern that's developing over the Pacific Ocean right now is likely to be the strongest in living memory. And so what we're seeing from the authorities who run the Panama Canal say is that the canal links both the Pacific to the Atlantic Ocean. And what's happening is that it's fed by two artificial freshwater lakes that depend on rainfall. And the Panama Canal Authority is saying that the rainfall between the months of May through to August were about a third less than the historical average. And so that's brought down the water levels in the Panama Canal itself. And so as a way to manage this and make sure that ships can still pass through, they are putting in a couple of measures to do so. But that's essentially what's happening and why we're seeing these sort of mitigating steps being taken.
10: And are we expecting then a pretty big impact for shipping, for the maritime industry?
19: Well, the amount of cargo that goes through there, so the Panama Canal handles about 5% of the global maritime trade and 40% of the container traffic that goes to and from the United States. So it's pretty significant in that region of the world. What the authorities have done in Panama is say a couple of things. One, they're reducing the number of ships that can go through on a daily basis. It may not seem like a lot every day, so it's down from 36 to 34 and then down to 32 ships a day. But if you add it over a course of a month, you know, you're getting to a couple hundred ships. Secondly, is that they are lowering draft limits. And what that means is that they are essentially saying the ships have to carry a lighter load so they don't have to sink as low into the water. That is going to reduce the amount of cargo that can be shipped between one ocean and the other ocean. And what we're seeing already is that some shipping companies are raising the costs of bringing of shipping through the Panama Canal. So we could see some follow-on costs to the consumer later on.
10: Maura Fogarty, thank you very much indeed. Now, over the past few weeks on Newsday, we've been speaking to the candidates vying to become the next leader of the United Nations. The majority of them come from Latin America, something which complies with a convention in which the Secretary General job rotates between different regions of the world. And the majority of the candidates are women, greatly improving the chance that the UN will have its first female Secretary General. Now, one of those women is the former president of Chile, Michelle Bachelet. When we spoke on the line to the Chilean capital, Santiago, I began by asking her why she wants to lead the UN.
20: First of all, I have to say that I've always understood public service as a responsibility, not as a position or a title. And I believe that in this moment, in this period of time, the United Nations is more necessary than ever. We're living through a period of geopolitical tensions, conflict, inequalities, climate change, and a lot of lack of trust in institutions. What the UN needs is somebody with experience that can be able to dialogue with different parties, with different perspectives, that had experience also in working with many different countries in different levels, and that is somebody committed mainly to the, I would say, to the charter of the UN and not be aligned with one particular nation, one particular alliance, and with one particular ideology or religion, etc. So I do believe that I have the experience, I have the capability, the competence, and the commitment with the charter, and that I will be impartial and I will be neutral. And that's what the UN needs and the world needs, a leader, somebody can have combine leadership with experience, but I can ensure that represents all memberships of the United Nations.
10: I'm curious to see what you think of the role itself, because for many, UN Secretary General is someone who has a megaphone, but perhaps needs a pistol. You can talk, but you have very little power.
20: Well, the truth is that there is this old discussion, James. I don't know if you know it, even from 2016, when there was another discussion on who will be the next Secretary General, is whether we should be a secretary or a general. because the charter says that it is the sort of the chief co-administrator of the organization. I do believe it has to be, of course, a very good co-administrator. But at the other hand, I would say, using sort of my knowledge on defense issues, it should be a general in terms of that somebody who has had to be on the ground when it's needed, when it matters, who had to be very active and very present in all dialogue, who can, particularly as you do it in when you have to relate to any conflicts, try to prevent conflict from happening, and you have to ensure that the Secretary General can play a better role. I have to say that it's true, though, that, I mean, on one hand, the Charter gives the Secretary General a lot of instruments. Of course, the Secretary General is not the boss of the United Nations. It cannot impose to member states certain agreements, but it can play a lot of activities in terms of good offices, mediation, build bridges, create spaces so countries could talk on either, maintain the spaces when countries don't want to talk to each other.
10: If one of the challenges today is taking on powerful nations that don't believe in a multilateral approach, how could you confront America, say, or Russia, perhaps even China, when you would be required to get their approval to get the job?
20: I have been, and I think many people who know me and who have seen me, not only in UN Women, but particularly as High Commissioner of Human Rights, that I believe, really believe in independence, impartiality, and neutrality. And I think that that's the only possibility that we can rebuild trust in the organization, because there's a lot of lack of trust in the organization. I've been in New York meeting with many member states, and many feel very lack of power because they're small. They don't like the veto in the Security Council. They feel that that paralyzes. But this is reality. The reality is that we have five permanent members that do have veto power. But you need to work always, I would say, aligned to the charter, but on the other hand, try to identify what are the areas where you can find certain common agreements so where you can build on that. Maybe not what you want, not what you desire completely, but then you can build on that. That's been what I've been doing as minister, as president of the Republic twice in my experience. And you can advance, maybe not to progress all you want, but you can advance. And I do believe that this is difficult today because I don't even know today if how much possible it is an agreement between the P5s, huh? Because the situation is it's a lot of tensions.
10: One of the very last things you did as UN Human Rights Commissioner, 2022, you released a report on claims of abuse against Uyghur Muslims and other ethnic minorities in China. Your report accused China of serious human rights violations. You were criticised for going too far and for not going far enough, depending on who was criticising you, and praised too in other quarters as well. But I wonder what that experience told you about the United Nations and perhaps about the type of Secretary General that you would want to become.
20: Well, I have to tell you, I have to do a lot of reports that not only that one that you mentioned, but also on settlements and, of course, on the war in Ukraine and on other reports on violation of human rights and by Belarus and other places, African descent and police brutality that I know that some countries have not liked. But that shows who I am. And I'm not scared. I don't have fear of doing what needs to be done.
10: Michelle Bachelet there, former president of Chile, now in the running to be the next United Nations Secretary General.
9: Now in Pakistan, imprisoned former Prime Minister Imran Khan was taken to a private hospital in the capital after midnight local time for medical treatment. A three-judge Supreme Court panel ordered authorities to take Mr. Khan to Shifa International Hospital in Islamabad for a medical examination following months of concerns from his family and personal physicians about his health and access to medical care. But Pakistan's Minister of Health, Ataullah Tarar, has said that he was assessed as medically fit to return to prison. Mr. Khan has been in jail since 2023 on corruption charges, which he insists were politically motivated. Let's now speak to our correspondent, Gary Davis. Gary, what's the latest? Was Mr. Khan able to see his family at all?
1: So we do know that Mr. Khan has been able to see his family since this Supreme Court judgment was made. In fact, on the Tuesday, the day that this court judgment came out, his sister was able to see his family since this Supreme Court judgment was made. In fact, on the Tuesday, the day that this court judgment came out,

0: heard from his political party that Mr. Khan had been brought there and was being seen inside. We never got official confirmation from the authorities. And now this morning we have heard from Pakistan's authorities that instead he actually did go to a state-run facility, to another hospital together. They say that is because of security concerns. However, they do say that there were doctors from the private facility that came. And they also, there's been discussion about whether his sister as well, who is also a doctor, was present too, to be able to monitor those tests. One of the anticipations had been that Mr. Khan wouldn't be just in the hospital for a relatively brief time. Some had thought he might be there until his next court hearing, which is in the middle of September. So then it came with some surprise that we had an announcement also from the information minister saying that he had already been transferred back to Adiyala prison, back to the prison that he's been kept in. And of course, he has been imprisoned for more than 3 years now. And one of the reasons this is being seen as particularly significant is not just the fact that obviously there's been lots of discussion about Imran Khan's health, and his family have talked about the fact that because they haven't been able to visit him in person for many months, that they are concerned about exactly what his health condition is like. But there's also been a lot of interest in the fact that this has been granted by the courts, because in those 3 years where Mr. Khan's cases have been fought with by his lawyers, he's seen relatively little relief from the court system. And often that has been criticised by his party as being an indication that there is a political bias against Mr. Khan, that he's not getting this relief. So the fact that he did now get some form of relief from the court system means that there's also been a lot of speculation about whether there happened to be some form of political manoeuvrings going on behind the scenes. Now, that is very difficult to know whether that is true or not, but that is certainly what a lot of people are talking about here in Islamabad, which is why all of these little developments, which hospital he has gone to, who was there at the time, how quickly he's being moved back, are also being seen not just in light of Mr. Khan's health, but also in terms of what might be moving and happening in Pakistani politics. That is still very unclear.
1: Many thanks, Kari Davis, there with those updates on the situation in Pakistan, where we understand that the imprisoned former Prime Minister Imran Khan was taken to hospital and has now been returned to prison. It is not clear, as Kari was saying, whether his family, his sister, who's also a medical doctor, was able to see him, or whether his physicians of choice were also present when he was seen in hospital. 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There's plenty more to come.
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5: The Nigerian government approves plans to decriminalise attempted suicide. We'll go to the country to find out more.
1: The authorities in Uttar Pradesh transfer nearly 100 murder cases from a judge who handed out 22 death sentences in 4 months.
5: And we have an interview with one of the members of the rock band The Killers as well. But first, this news.
6: BBC News with Neil Nunes. Pakistan's former Prime Minister Imran Khan has been returned to prison in Rawalpindi after receiving medical attention in hospital in Islamabad under a Supreme Court order. The government said a team of doctors had conducted a detailed examination of Mr. Khan and declared him medically fit. Meteorologists have warned that a developing El Nino weather system could become the largest in living memory and possibly the biggest since the 19th century. Sea temperatures in the tropical center.

0: Central Pacific could rise more than 3 degrees above normal. Central and South America, as well as parts of Australia, face increased risks of drought. A court in Hong Kong has convicted two pro-democracy activists of subversion, Li Chuk-yan and Chow Hung-tung, used to organize annual candlelit vigils marking China's crackdown on pro-democracy protesters in Tiananmen Square in 1989. Japan has carried out its first execution for more than a year. Sanao Takami was sentenced to death for killing 5 people in an arson attack in 2009. The Trump administration has imposed more economic sanctions on state-run entities and individuals in Cuba. They include an institution that engages with socialist organizations around the world. A Swiss tourist has been sentenced to 1 year in prison on the Indonesian island of Bali for insulting a sacred Hindu observance. Lucian Andrin Skragen was found guilty of violating the criminal code by posting videos of himself outdoors, making profane comments on what's traditionally known as the Day of Silence. And Donald Trump has signed a memo proposing firm government support for a drastic increase in the number of commercial space launches. BBC News.
1: Many thanks for that summary of the news. Hello and welcome to Newsday from the BBC World Service. We're coming to you live from Nairobi with me, Anne Sowie, and from London with James Copnall. Over the next half hour, we'll hear from a psychiatrist in Nigeria as the country decriminalizes suicide.
2: And from northern India, where a judge has had over 100 cases removed from him after he handed out a staggering 22 death penalty in 4 months. Also, we will pick through the logistics and the politics of the return of Prince Harry and his family to the UK, speaking to our royal correspondent. And as ever, we welcome your messages, which for WhatsApp and text, the number is +44 77 86 20 50 85.
1: Let's begin this half hour in Nigeria. And that announcement by the government there that it has approved plans to decriminalize attempted suicide. Nigeria's health minister said that suicide was a major public health concern. It's being suggested that proposed changes mark a significant shift in mental health policy in the country, where suicide is currently punishable by up to 1 year in prison, a fine, or both. That is attempted suicide that is punishable. Well, for reaction, we can now cross to Lagos and speak to Dr. Veronica Nyamali, president of the Association of Psychiatrists in Nigeria. Welcome to the program. How has this development been received within your association?
3: Thank you very much for having me. We've been happy about the development. It's a welcome development. It's been a long-awaited one, and we're happy to have that. We're really happy to have that.
1: How significant is it? Just tell us about the significance of the decision.
3: It's very, very significant because now it is showing that the government of Nigeria has shifted from having an impression that those that attempt suicide shouldn't be seen as offenders, really. They are people that need treatment and support. Before now, anybody that survives suicide can face up to a year in prison. So now we are moving from criminal penalty, arguing that people in crisis need healthcare and psychosocial support rather than incarceration. So this is novel, is what we have been hoping for, and we hope we'll make progress in a short while because there are processes before we get to implementation.
1: How do you anticipate it will change things, one, for the survivors, but two, generally, for, you know, those in the profession like you?
3: Well, we keep advocating so that people will be informed when it comes to mental health care and what needs to be done in terms of crisis. Because suicide, really, in Nigeria, should be a national crisis because of the figures that we are getting. And we have plans by the Nigerian government. We have our National Mental Health Act. We are waiting for that to be implemented. And it's been a very long wait, which is a challenge, a real challenge. We are hopeful that with this new progress, there will be, like now they've called for an amendment of that act. We are hopeful that it will take into consideration the suicide, the new bill, the new suicide bill. It will be incorporated and everything will work together for good. So the government of Nigeria has, we have a National Mental Health Act, we have a 2023 National Mental Health Policy, we have a National Suicide Prevention Strategic Framework. So many things are going on. Recently, we had the development of a National Mental Health Costed Strategic Plan, which I was part of, is an ongoing project. So with all of these things, we are hopeful that the government will be ready to make a way to get our Mental Health Act implemented. Once it is implemented, it will be easy for everybody to benefit when it comes to mental health care.
1: In terms of mental health care, beyond the legislation and the policies that you're talking about, what more needs to be done to improve the situation in Nigeria?
3: A lot of things needs to be done. For example, as psychiatrists, we face a lot of challenges in Nigeria, working in a system where demand is enormous and the resources to meet them are actually extremely limited. So the challenges are not simply about having too few psychiatrists, but they also extend to funding, little funding, working conditions, infrastructure, and of course, the wider stigma around mental health issues.
1: So, indeed, sounds like there are many challenges that you face dealing with mental health in Nigeria. Thank you very much for speaking to us, Dr. Veronica Nyamali, President of the Association of Psychiatrists in Nigeria.
2: This is Newsday on the BBC World Service, live in Nairobi in London. Here's Isaac with the sports.
4: Yeah, the new Premier League season starts on Friday. Can you believe it? It is back already. Arsenal taking on Coventry in the opening game of the season. Let's speak to the esteemed football journalist Henry Winter. Morning to you, Henry.
5: Morning, Isaac. Happy new season.
4: Happy new season to you as well. It's a great way to start the new season. The Champions of England against the Champions of the Championship.
5: Yeah, I was there at Arsenal for an event on Wednesday night. Bruno Guimaraes was introduced to the fans, and you can't move for Champions logos from small signs to huge great banners. So I think everyone will be reminded who are champions.
4: Yeah, they will be. And I mean, last week, I know the Community Shield seen as a propped up friendly, but it felt like Arsenal looked a lot freer than they have done in other finals.
5: Yeah, I mean, Manchester City were poor. You can't read too much into the annual curtain raiser, but what you can read into it is Arsenal's hunger, whether it's Bruno Guimaraes playing in midfield, whether it was Declan Rice coming on, whether it's the three Spanish world champions that Arsenal's got. Particularly interesting was a very fit Saka, who will absolutely be up for it this season, and also a very hungry Martin Odegaard. We saw that with Norway in the World Cup, that he was really taking games by the scruff of his neck, which he didn't always do for Arsenal last season, but absolutely showing his captaincy.
4: It's such a strange thing for Arsenal, because we look at that team and we say Saka didn't have the best season last year, Odegaard didn't have the best season last year, and yet they still won the title. That must mean that they are probably the team to beat this season.
5: Brilliant defence last season, David Raya in goal, and obviously Gabriel centre-half. William Saliba is injured, but what do Arsenal do? They go and buy one of the best English centre-backs around in Ezri Konsa from Aston Villa. They've now got seven centre-backs, and they've also got some fantastic kids as well. Let's not forget Miles Lewis-Skelly, whether at left-back, but particularly in central midfield, 19, Hungary, and that academy element, one of our own. So you've got Saka, and then you've got Max Dowman, sort of, he's only just finished his GCSEs exams, and he'll be he'll probably play an increasing part for Arsenal.
4: Off the field, Henry, one of the big stories that seems to have really clouded the Premier League seasons over the last few years is around the charges facing Manchester City. It's been 4 years that this case has been dragging on. Do we have any idea when we might see this end to the saga?
5: Not really. And I mean, isn't that ridiculous? And as you say, it is a saga. It does cast a cloud over the game. It's frustrating for Manchester City fans because they're having all this, criticism thrown against them. They deny all charges. It's also ridiculously expensive. I mean, they've spent about £150 million, both sides, Premier League and Manchester City, in legal fees. You think how that could be invested in grassroots across the country? That is what? That's 150 3G pitches across the country. And so it's the Premier League and the clubs have to agree that there is a cap on timing, that these events are sorted out quicker. Also, not so many charges. Maybe be a bit more specific and focus on 10, 20 charges, find out the sort of the guilt or otherwise of that, rather than this huge cavalry charge of 115 charges.
4: Right, let's get back to sort of the action. What are you most excited to see this season? I know there's a lot of change in the Premier League.
5: I mean, there's always that fluidity when new teams come up and you just hope they don't go back down again. But last season was really good. And I think there'll be a lot of interest in Coventry tonight. Look, it's a tall order. They're playing against the champions, the favourites in Arsenal. But Frank Lampard, you know, he's got a point to prove in the Premier League. They've bought well with Rushworth and elements like that. I just hope we see what everyone goes into the season with, that VAR behaves itself and players don't cheat.
4: Yeah, fingers crossed. Henry, always great chatting to you. That's football journalist Henry Winter joining us on the line. I know, James, you are very, very excited for the opening game of the season.
6: I am, as an Arsenal fan, yeah. Henry was mentioning the champions branding everywhere, and I, like many Arsenal fans, have bought a shirt produced by Arsenal, the Arsenal shirt. Instead of a name and number on the back, it's got Champions 26.
4: Listen, I did the same thing when Palace won the FA Cup, so I will not judge you, sir, even though you've got the wrong jersey.
6: Isaac, thank you.
1: You're going to have to get me a jersey as well.
6: Yeah, you're an Arsenal fan now, right, Anne?
4: Anne, I hope you're not an Arsenal fan. We are fighting for your football affections. You cannot be an Arsenal fan.
1: There you go. You're listening to Newsday from the BBC World Service with me, Anne Soy, and Isaac and James in London. A reminder now of the main headlines this hour. Pakistan says that former Prime Minister Imran Khan has been returned to prison after being declared medically fit by a team of hospital doctors. Weather experts say that this year's El Nino could become the largest in living memory. And two pro-democracy activists in Hong Kong have been convicted on sedition charges.
6: And there are plenty of headlines too about our next story here in the UK this morning. Prince Harry's plan to return with his family has raised a number of questions on the front pages here. Who will fund their security? Will it heal that reported rift with his brother, Prince William? And might his wife, Meghan, resume her acting career? Three talking points on the BBC website alone. Well, thankfully, we're joined by BBC's royal correspondent, Helena Wilkinson from Windsor, to help us answer those questions. Let's start, if we can, with security, because that has obviously cost and other implications. What's the thinking right now?
7: Yeah, that's one of the questions that is being asked at the moment. You'll remember that when Prince Harry left the UK to go to California with his family, his security here in the UK was downgraded because he was a non-working royal and he had moved out of the country. The question is, now that he and his family are returning to the UK, how is his security going to look? When he was over in America, he had his own private security, and he was angry that the security here in the UK when he returned had been downgraded. There is a Whitehall committee called RAVEC. They look at security around royalty and also VIPs. Now, remember that when Prince Harry does return with his family to live here in the UK, they will continue to be non-working royals. They will be private citizens, but Prince Harry is the son of the king. And so this committee will have to make a new assessment, one that is tailored to Prince Harry's new circumstances. And they may now decide to give him levels of taxpayer-funded protection that he has always wanted. But that is not clear at this stage.
6: we learn from the reporting that even the King was unaware of Prince Harry's plans to return until relatively recently. So does such a sudden return pose potential difficulties in arranging security at short notice, as it were?
7: What we don't know is when Prince Harry alerted the people he needs to know about security. That's what we don't know. The decision does seem quite sudden for them to return back to the UK. We know that the King was informed fairly recently about Prince Harry and his family coming back as recently as last weekend. The King is said to be pleased that he will be able to spend more time with the Sussex family, but said that will be done in private. In terms of another potential challenge when Prince Harry does come back is that very strained, difficult relationship, non-existent at the moment, relationship that he does have with his brother, Prince William. We're in Windsor at the moment. Prince William and Catherine live not too far away from the castle where we are. Prince Harry, when they return, we know that they're going to be living out of London. We don't know exactly where. There are rumours it could be in the Cotswolds and Northampton area. But Prince William and Prince Harry do have a non-existent relationship at the moment, and there are questions about whether, when Prince Harry does come back, whether there will be any chance of that being rebuilt at all. No signs at the moment, and I think you can expect Prince William in the months ahead, he will be very much focused on his royal work and his royal duty.
6: Do you think proximity, the fact that Prince Harry will be back, will lead to public pressure from newspapers and others for some sort of attempt at reconciliation, or does it simply not that work that way with the royal family?
7: I think Prince William, it's very clear, has been very angry with his brother following revelations in Prince Harry's autobiography, Spare, in which he made a number of claims about the royal family and including Prince William as well. It may be he is the older brother. Will he take the lead and try and get some kind of reconciliation with his younger brother? But at this stage, there are no signs of that at all. But it will be a challenge because they will be much closer. In some sense, it was easier for Prince William when his brother was so far away in California. But the fact that they will be pretty close when he does return will make things much more of a challenge. But Prince William will very much want to keep out of any drama that emerges once the Sussexes do return. And as I say, he will want to focus on his royal duties.
6: Helena Wilkinson, our royal correspondent, speaking to us live from near Windsor Castle. Thank you very much indeed.
1: Now, the authorities in northern India have transferred nearly 100 murder cases from a judge after he handed out more than 17 sentences in the past, death penalties in the past 4 months. The Uttar Pradesh government moved the cases from Ravi Kumar Divakar, who heads a lower court, after the Bar Association expressed apprehensions. Let's now head to Delhi and talk to Karuna Nundi, a senior advocate in the Supreme Court of India. Welcome to the program. So, In the last barely 100 days, Judge Ravi Kumar Divakar is said to have sentenced 17 people to death across 7 separate murder trials out of 22 accused. Is that unusual?
8: It's completely unprecedented. And the fact that he's violated all sorts of guidelines that have come from the Supreme Court, where only the rarest of rare case and cases that murder cases or rape cases that result in a vegetative state or particular kinds of gang rape cases that offend the conscience of the collective, well, that's the standard to sentence a person to death. Now, many of us disagree with the standard and we think the standard is wrong, but it's also true that only 12 people have been executed so far in this country ever, right? So this number from a single judge is kind of wild. So it's a very good thing that this that his work has been transferred, not by the authorities in North India, but it's very specific, by a sessions judge, the sessions judge in the court that he works. The murder of cases have been transferred.
1: And he presides over what's called a fast-track court. Can you tell us what that is about? Why a fast-track court?
8: So there are, the pressure on courts in India is massive. And it's because our population is so vast compared to our legal, our court structures. And so what happens while the court system is being built, and it's not as fast as one would like at all, is that some cases get designated cases for the fast track court. And those are some rape cases, some murder cases, etc. It doesn't mean that the court always functions as a fast track court. They may have some cases that are just regular, and some cases that are on the fast track. It just means that that the time taken to decide the case should be shorter. Now, sometimes due process suffers, but it needn't, because the time taken in the slower, non-fast track courts, if you will, is quite long. So
1: right.
8: If you have trials that are day-to-day, that should work.
1: And so what happens to these sentences that have already been passed by Judge Divakar, given what has happened now that, more than nearly 100 cases have been moved from him?
8: Well, Anne, I'm almost certain that they'll be overturned because I had opportunity to look into some of these cases. And so they're the murder of a farmer, for example, after holding him ransom and asking for 500,000 rupees. Now, while this is brutal and while this deserves, in my view, punishment, I do believe in carceral punishment in the absence of anything more effective. It's not a rarest of rare case. It doesn't offend the collective conscience of the people in the same way as the Supreme Court meant in the judgments in Bachchan Singh and Machi Singh. So I'm almost certain that perhaps all of these judgments will be overturned. As I said,
1: so
8: previously,
1: they're likely to
8: the
1: go
8: last
1: to appeal.
8: Person who was executed, they will definitely, well, if there's a death sentence, it will always go to appeal. It'll always go to the High Court. It'll always go to the Supreme Court. And as I mentioned earlier, 12 people have been executed so far. In my view, that's too many. But the last person who was executed was in 2020, and that was the famous Delhi gang rape case accused. And it hasn't happened since. It is also true, in fairness, that there are 500 people on death row, about 500 people as we speak. But there are mercy
1: right.
8: petitions, there are routes to, get them out.
1: Many thanks for giving us those updates. Karuna Nundi, a senior advocate in the Supreme Court of India, and she mentioned the 500,000 Indian rupees. That was the ransom for the farmer who was killed. That's equivalent to just over $5,000.
6: Over the last 25 years, the frontman of the American rock band The Killers, Brandon Flowers, has travelled the world, playing in stadiums everywhere from Paraguay to Ukraine. But for his new solo album, the star has gone back to his hometown in Utah and the country music his dad used to play on the car ride to school. Our music correspondent, Mark Savage, went to meet him.
9: For the last 25 years, we've been used to hearing Brandon Flowers sounding like this, but his new album takes a different direction. It's just another day
10: in paradise. What made you want to make a country record?
11: If you've followed the band, there's always been little hints. A lot of guys in my line of business, they develop drug addictions, and I got a country addiction.
9: The album was inspired by Brandon's return to his hometown in Utah and the memories of his childhood that prompted.
11: At first, I was a little bit like an adolescent, I think. But now it's just, we're really fortunate that we were able to raise the kids in Utah. And, you know, I would take them to the park where my dad taught me to ride a bike.
12: The pond is fed by July melted snow.
11: The seasons did have a big impact on me. And it's actually crept its way into quite a bit of the songwriting.
12: Last thing that I heard, you were doing okay.
9: The album's also full of personal reflections. In one song, Brandon imagines meeting Elvis Presley and asking him, is the fame and the fortune really worth it?
11: That's maybe the most weirdly poignant moment on the record. When he laughs when I ask him if it was all worth it. Because that's just something that I'm letting you in on maybe more about myself, you know, than on any other song I think that I've ever written.
10: Is it all worth it?
11: I don't know. Yeah, sometimes I wonder, what am I trying to achieve and what am I trying to prove and who am I trying to prove it to? You know, I'm trying to explain to my kids, you know, because I worry about them comparing themselves to my success. And there's so much luck involved in my success. You know, my dad didn't have anything like that. But I think, is he less happy than me or more? He may be more happy than I am. And he made $25,000 a year, you know, and barely got by. But he's 82 and he paints and goes to garage sales. And he's like pumped for that. He's pumped for it. Yeah, I don't know if it's worth it. I don't know anymore.
9: That fame can all be traced back to this song. Mr. Brightside, written in 2001, propelled the Killers to the top of the bill at festivals like Reading, Leeds and Glastonbury. It's now the longest-running entry ever in the UK singles chart, with 519 weeks in the top 100.
10: How do you even begin to comprehend that?
11: It's hard to wrap your head around it. And I just tell people I genuinely don't feel a part of it so much anymore. It's a song that is the world's song, you know. I don't think, oh, that's my song. It's just, you just hear it and it just exists. I don't know.
10: Do you still get a thrill when the audience sings every word back to you?
11: Yeah, no, I mean, I can still, there's an enthusiasm, obviously, that you can pick up on. And you know that some of these people, it might be their first time hearing it. And so that doesn't get old.
6: That was Brandon Flowers, a frontman of the American rock band The Killers, well over a quarter of a century. He was talking to our music correspondent Mark Savage. Plenty more to come here on Newsday on the BBC World Service. We're live in Nairobi with Anne Soy and in London with me, James Cobnell.
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6: Hello and welcome to Newsday on the BBC World Service with Anne Soy in Nairobi and James Cocknell in London.
1: Pakistan's former Prime Minister Imran Khan is back in prison after a hospital visit. The visit had been ordered by the Supreme Court. The government has said that the examination found nothing that needed immediate care. We'll go to Pakistan to find out more.
6: A new generation of Israeli settlers has returned to the occupied West Bank settlement of Kadim 2 decades after it was evacuated by a previous government. Our correspondent reports.
1: And we will discuss Israel's plans for East Jerusalem with a former Palestinian minister.
6: And shares for the largest retailer in the United States, Walmart, have tumbled. It's an indication of the economic pinch being felt in the country and higher fuel prices caused by the war with Iran. That's coming up after the latest world news.
0: BBC News with Neil Nunes. Pakistan's former Prime Minister Imran Khan has been returned to prison after receiving medical attention in hospital in Islamabad under a Supreme Court order. He's been held in prison for 3 years on corruption charges he said are politically motivated. Carrie Davis is in Islamabad.
16: Imran Khan's hospital visit was the result of the most significant relief he's been given by the courts since his imprisonment more than 3 years ago on charges he says are politically motivated. The judges made their decision after considering a medical report that highlighted his fluctuating blood pressure, anxiety and palpitations. But exactly what happened overnight is unclear. The court directed Mr. Khan to be taken to the private Shifa International Hospital. This morning, Pakistan's information minister has said he was taken to a state-run hospital because of the security situation. The minister also said that Imran Khan had been transferred back to prison after being declared medically fit by a team of doctors.
0: Meteorologists have warned that a developing El Nino weather system could become the largest in living memory and possibly the biggest since the 19th century. The Met Office in the UK says sea temperatures in the tropical central Pacific could rise more than 3 degrees above normal. A court in Hong Kong has convicted two pro-democracy activists of subversion. Lee Chuk-yan and Chow Hung Tong used to organize annual candlelit vigils marking China's killing of hundreds, perhaps thousands, of pro-democracy protesters in Tiananmen Square in 1989. A third defendant, Albert Ho, pleaded guilty. Martin Yip is in Hong Kong.
17: Mr. Lee and Mr. Ho, both veteran lawmakers, and Ms. Chow, a barrister, have been detained for nearly 5 years since they were charged in 2021 under the Beijing-imposed draconian national security law. The trio oversaw the only permitted major commemoration on Chinese soil of the Tiananmen Square crackdown. Local government officials cancelled it in 2020, ostensibly as an anti-COVID measure.
0: Japan has carried out its first execution for more than a year. The country is one of only two in the G7 alongside the US to have the death penalty, but rarely uses it. Our Tokyo correspondent Kurumi Mori has this report.
18: The Ministry of Justice executed 58-year-old Suna Takami for killing five people in an arson attack at a pachinko parlor in Osaka. Takami poured gasoline on the floor and set it on fire, killing five customers and employees and injuring 10 others. His defense argued that he had diminished mental capacity, but the courts upheld his death sentence. This execution came 17 years after the crime and marked the first under the current Takaichi administration.
0: This is the latest world news from the BBC. Australian police have charged a man with trying to give Ukrainian military information to people he believed were linked to Russian intelligence. The authorities say the 27-year-old Russian-Australian dual national joined the Ukrainian armed forces last year and then tried to pass military information to people in Australia he thought were intelligence operatives. The UK government has said French police tactics are becoming more effective in stopping small boats carrying migrants across the English Channel to Britain. It credits the French authorities with intercepting nearly 200 potential crossings involving over 4,000 migrants in recent months. Chinese researchers have found that areas with large amounts of solar panels have fewer birds. The study says this is because of the impact of farms and grasslands being rapidly cleared for renewable energy centres. Here's Jessica McCallum.
19: The scientists looked at 2,000 counties across China and concluded that areas with the most solar investment had seen a fall in the number and variety of birds. Both resident and migratory birds were affected. The researchers said the finding posed a green dilemma, pitting carbon reduction measures against conservation ones. They're calling for solar farms to be built in places like deserts, on less green, habitat-rich land, to try and address the problem. China has been undergoing a renewables revolution in recent years as part of the government's plan to achieve carbon neutrality before 2060.
0: A Swiss tourist has been sentenced to 1 year in prison on the Indonesian island of Bali for insulting a sacred Hindu observance. Lucian Andrin Sragan was found guilty of violating the criminal code by posting videos of himself outdoors making profane comments on what's traditionally known as the Day of Silence. BBC World News.
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6: In the programme today, we have stories from Pakistan, the occupied West Bank and the United States. And we're going to look ahead to the start of the English Premier League.
1: You can send in your thoughts on anything you hear on the programme. 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
6: Start in Pakistan, where the imprisoned former Prime Minister Imran Khan was taken to a private hospital after midnight local time for medical treatment before he was returned to prison. A three-judge Supreme Court panel had ordered the authorities to take Mr. Khan to the Shifa International Hospital for a medical examination following months of concerns from his family and personal physicians about his health and access to medical care. Mr. Khan has been jailed since 2023 on corruption charges, which he insists were politically motivated. Earlier, I spoke to the Pakistani journalist and commentator Mazhar Abbas, who's currently working as a senior analyst for Geo News and as a columnist for the Daily Jang. I began by asking him what we know about Imran Khan's health.
20: Not much, except that his eye condition was pretty bad, and although he has been treated, but in high security, he was brought to the hospital. The Supreme Court order was very clear that he should be shifted to the hospital, and within 2 days, and he was brought. And then the latest is that he has been sent back to jail. As far as the court hearing is concerned, because the government had filed an appeal against shifting him to a private hospital, and they insist that he should have been shifted to a government hospital. But finally, they brought him to the International Shifa Hospital under heavy security, and the latest was that he has been sent back to prison. Not much has been come out because there were high security, media were not allowed, even according to news reports. There were around 800 security personnel around the hospital. So it was a well-guarded, hospital. Mm. He was brought there and treated there. We don't know about because there were no news from the doctors, from the hospital.
6: And patient confidentiality, of course, as well. Yeah. How long had his family and lawyers been campaigning or asking for him to receive that sort of medical care, though?
20: For the last few months, except for his wife, who has been allowed to visit him because she's already in prison. She's allowed to visit him once a week. And other than that, the lawyers and the doctor and his sisters were not being allowed for the reason because the government took the position that they often politicized, their meetings with him and came out with political statements. So they imposed ban on them. And in the Supreme Court also, when the Supreme Court allowed that he should be shifted to hospital for treatment, the Supreme Court also warned the party leaders and the family not to politicize the issue or not to, held any demonstrations or that kind of a thing. So that was the condition imposed by the Supreme Court also. So in any case, he was brought in early hours of Friday morning and then shifted back to the hospital. That's the latest.
6: Would I be right in thinking, though, that even if the Supreme Court does not want this matter to be politicised, and presumably the government too, it is intensely political for hundreds of thousands, perhaps millions of Imran Khan's supporters, particularly those who believe that his corruption verdict was a politically motivated one?
20: That's true, because the party has already given a call for a long march on 27 September, And that was one of the reasons. And one of the, you know, demands is that the party leaders and the family should be allowed to meet him. So definitely the issue of his treatment and his condition, his medical condition, his health condition had been politicized by the party. And obviously because he is one of the most popular leaders and still command a lot of popularity in Pakistan. So there were, you know, concern, and even not only his party, but his allies also expressed deeply concern. I met the leader of the opposition, Mehmood Khan Achakzai, and he too was concerned about his health. So that's the issue, definitely, because he's a political leader. The issue, anything coming out about Imran Khan or about his health condition or you know, condition in prison, it's a matter of politics. And that's no doubt about it.
6: And does it remain a fairly destabilizing issue in Pakistan as a whole, this?
20: Yeah, it's a matter, you know, every person, every second person, if you visit to any city, the one thing they do ask, how is he? And whether he's coming out or not. These kind of a questions you get, you know, as a reporter, I can say, as a journalist, I can say that I come across, you know, a lot of people every day, and they normally ask me, whether he will be released or not, how is his condition? Because in the last few weeks, there were a lot of speculation, all kind of speculations about his health condition, and in the social media also, although the government categorically denied about his deteriorating health, and they said that he's you know, medically fit, and doctors, his eye surgeon, regularly visited him. Yeah, but that kind of speculations continued. Particularly in the last few days, these speculations were, you know, even to an extent that, you know, some reports suggest that he's no more, but that's obviously a speculation. And finally, the Supreme Court, the three bench of the Supreme Court, took this issue and clearly ordered, because government was very pretty concerned about that decision, because the Supreme Court clearly said that he should be treated. A medical board should be constituted to come out with a report whether he should be admitted or not.
6: The thoughts there of veteran Pakistani journalist and commentator Mazhar Abbas.
1: You're listening to Newsday from the BBC with me, Ansoi Nairobi, and James Cocknell in London. These are our main headlines this hour. Pakistan says the former Prime Minister Imran Khan has been returned to prison after being declared medically fit by a team of doctors. And weather experts say this year's El Nino could become the largest in living memory. And two pro-democracy activists in Hong Kong have been convicted on sedition charges. It's coming up to 14 minutes past the hour. Time now for some sports news with Isaac Fannin.
3: The Premier League season, Anne, starts on Friday as the champions Arsenal take on the newly promoted Coventry City. Remarkable turnaround for Coventry, who 8 years ago were playing in the fourth tier of English football, but they are back on the big time, and we're going to chat about them a little bit later on in the programme. We've also got a bit of breaking transfer news. Spurs have agreed a $102 million deal that could rise to $115 million to sign Manchester City's Brazilian winger Savinho, the 22-year-old undergoing a medical before signing a long-term deal. Carlos Alcaraz will return to the US Open tennis after missing the last 4 months with a wrist injury. The news, weirdly, was confirmed by the football influencer Fabrizio Romano. Elsewhere, US Open organisers will offer the biggest prize fund in Grand Slam history, with a total of $108 million on offer, which marks a 20% increase on last year. The singles champion will receive $5.5 million, and first round losers will take home $140,000, which is 27% more than last year.
6: And also about the price of a one Savinho.
3: Yes, exactly, which I just noticed as I was reading that. Savinho potentially costing more. Crazy.
6: Isaac Fannin, thank you very much indeed. Let's talk some more big numbers now, but not as big as Walmart would like, because sales at the US retail giant grew at their slowest pace for more than 6 years in the most recent quarter, which might well suggest that American shoppers are under strain. Our business presenter, Maura Fogarty, is here to tell us more. So explain this to us, if you can.
2: Yeah, James. So Walmart is, you know, it's considered a good measure of how the U.S. consumer is feeling because, number one, it's huge in America, right? It's one of the largest employers in America. It's got, you know, stores all over the country. And so when it announces its earnings results and its sales, it gives you a good indication of what shoppers are feeling, and especially shoppers at the lower end of the income scale. So what they're saying is that when they looked at sales, between May and July, they found that it still grew, but it was at the slowest pace for more than 6 years. And that's because they very explicitly said that's because of the rising cost of petrol in the United States. The chief financial officer, John David Rainey, said that with rising petrol prices, that consumers and shoppers have actually less spare cash available. And as a result, we're starting to pull back and just focus more on the product that they really need to buy, like food, for example, kind of what they consider core products. Mm. So it gives you a sense of just how much the war in Iran has had an impact on American shoppers. Now, what Walmart is trying to do is say, hey, listen, we're going to lower prices for you so that you can keep coming back and shopping here. And so what they've done is they've used price cuts, which they called rollbacks, on around 11,000 products to keep shoppers coming back in again.
6: So sales are slowing. Does that then automatically mean that Walmart's profits are going to suffer?
2: So it is highly profitable in the first place. Let me just say that. But, you know, it's interesting. They received about $3 billion in refunds from the U.S. government because of that Supreme Court ruling on tariffs, right? So they've got some money coming in the door as a refund. They're using some of that to offset the lower prices that they are putting on their products for consumers. And what that does mean is that it makes the profit margin a little bit smaller. At the same time, they're spending money on automation, on technology upgrades. They're building new warehouses as well. So all this does add up to higher costs for Walmart overall. At this point, there's no indication that they're not going to be making money, but it is something to keep an eye on, especially if the consumers in the U.S. are pulling back on their spending for a longer period of time.
6: More Fogarty on our business desk. Thank you.
21: Now, Israeli settlers have returned to the settlement of Kadim in the occupied West Bank 21 years after it was evacuated by a previous Israeli government. Kadim is the last of four West Bank settlements dismantled in 2005 to be reopened under the current Israeli government and is part of a sprint to expand settlements across the West Bank before Israeli elections are held in October. Our Middle East correspondent Lucy Williamson has this report from outside Kadim in the occupied West Bank.
22: Flanked by government ministers and rows of new white caravans, settler leader Yossi Dagan congratulated Kadim's new settler families as the inaugural ribbon was cut. "We've corrected the expulsion from northern Samaria," Dagan said, using the biblical name for the occupied West Bank, vowing that Jewish settlers would return to Gaza too. This area around Jenin is the latest focus of Israel's push to expand settlements across the West Bank. Government ministers and settler leaders were invited to Kadim's opening ceremony. Journalists were not. Down a narrow track just behind the settlement, we found a Palestinian vegetable farmer and his family. He asked us to hide his identity. As a boy, he told us he'd watched from this same house as the settlement of Kadim was built, then watched it evacuated two decades later. Now, he's watching the settlers return. This time it's different, he told me. Back then, the settlers lived alongside us. They lived their lives and we lived ours. But now, they already drove my nephews away from their citrus trees, telling them, you have no place here, don't come back. Kadim was one of four Israeli settlements forcibly evacuated in 2005. Israel's current government has reopened all four of them and approved more new settlements in the area as well, overturning a 20-year ban on Israeli settlers around Jenin. By the time caravans had arrived at the new settlement of Emek Dotan, Palestinian teacher Sama Jaba says the problems had already begun.
4: Settlers try to enter our homes and provoke us in every possible way. The biggest problem is after midnight. After midnight, they have powerful floodlights, and they stop right next to the house, shining them directly through the windows, house after house, until 2 or 3 in the morning.
22: Summer has watched the rapid growth in settlements and settler attacks in other parts of the West Bank, despite international pressure.
4: We are defenseless. Europe has no time for us. America is preoccupied with Iran. China has no interest. Russia is busy with Ukraine. The United Nations is finished, and the Arab countries have their own internal problems.
22: Alongside new settlements around Jenin are new Israeli military bases, including one near Jenin's refugee camp, the first permanent Israeli military site built on land under full Palestinian Authority control.
5: In the past, we enjoyed the bliss of not having settlements. Now, we live in a hell made by settlers and their attacks.
22: Kamal Abu al-Rub is the Palestinian Authority governor in Jenin.
5: It's as if the Israelis are racing against time before the upcoming elections. Many of the areas around the city are now surrounded by settlements. Farmers are afraid and anxious about settler attacks when they go to work on their lands. They have also cut off roads, bulldozed lands, and cut down trees.
7: This is the road that links the new settlement of Kadim to Israel. The last time I was here, just a few weeks ago, we sat in a cafe over here drinking coffee, surrounded by Palestinian shops and businesses. Since then, dozens of those businesses have been flattened by the Israeli army. It gives you some sense of how fast things here are changing.
22: The countdown to Israeli elections in October, tallied here by the number of Palestinian buildings demolished, the number of new settler caravans.
21: Lucy Williamson reporting there. And in Jerusalem, Israel has opened up tenders for the construction of some 1,200 settlement homes in a strategically important part of the occupied West Bank as the government seeks to end any chance of a Palestinian state. Plans to build on the so-called Area E1 east of Jerusalem has long been internationally condemned with settlements illegal under international law. The development would in effect divide the West Bank into two and isolate East Jerusalem. We can now speak to the former Palestinian Minister for Jerusalem Affairs, Hind Khoury. Welcome to the program. Just explain to us first the significance of the E1 area to Palestinians.
23: The E1 area is extremely strategic and important to Palestinians because it comes at the center of what should be a Palestinian state. Linking East Jerusalem to the West Bank. E1 has already been included in the wall, segregation wall that was built by Israel already in the early 2000s and included the whole Adumim block. And E1 was included in the Adumim block. And the whole idea was then even is to isolate East Jerusalem from the occupied territories in the West Bank and to cut the West Bank in two, cutting the north from the south. And I remember then I invited the representative of foreign governments to watch the roads where Palestinians had to go around to reach from the north to the south. So it's a very dangerous project. But on the other hand, this project has been approved already 20 years ago or more. And the infrastructure has been built over the last few years. I mean, you can even see the streetlights in the settlements as you go from Jerusalem to Jericho. So my question is actually is how come the international community who has been against this settlement have not done what should have been done to influence the Israeli decision. And now Israel, with another new election coming, actually will proceed even more aggressively with their settlement program, as you have shown in the West Bank, but also in Jerusalem.
21: Well, since that decision was announced, the UK, France, Germany, Italy and Canada have called the decision unacceptable. They have condemned it and urged Israel to retract the plans immediately. The UN Secretary General has also reacted and says that it posed an existential threat. Surely there has been a lot of international reaction to this move.
23: I think what is important in the Palestinian context, we have learned over decades, is how it affects the reality on the ground. It's not enough to make condemnations and statements. We need actions from the international community living up to their responsibility according to international law, so that the territories occupied in 67 are preserved to establish a Palestinian state, as all these countries, actually most of them, have recognized a Palestinian state. So it's even more reason now that some serve to establish a Palestinian state, as all these countries, actually most of them, have recognized a Palestinian state. So

0: parliament against the establishment of a Palestinian state, and they're following that with an action plan to make also this Palestinian state impossible.
1: The foreign secretary you're referring to, I believe, is Ed Miliband, the British foreign secretary,
0: yes,
1: who issued a strong statement yesterday and said that Britain will be taking measures in the coming weeks. What kind of action would you like to see? What kind of measures would you like to see to address this issue?
0: Well, I mean, let's even start with the UN Security Council Decision 2334 that has, called for stopping all settlements and identified measures of what should be done to ensure that a Palestinian state can be established in the occupied territories. But just the same, these settlements continue to grow, as you have shown in your report just now, and even more because there is more also in the south. So, there's sanctions. Palestinians have been calling for governments to sanction Israeli illegal measures and respect international law. Europe and European countries, including the UK, are major trade partners with Israel. What about buying Israeli technology, security, technology and weapons? What about selling Israeli weapons? What about cooperation and intelligence, which I have seen report of during the genocide on Gaza? So there are lots of measures that can be taken. Just choose one of them, trade. I'm sure if Israel feels the weight on its economy, if the Israeli public opinion, which is very much supportive of this messianic government policies, can feel that it affects their pockets, I'm sure they will rethink their attitudes.
1: Many thanks for joining us. That was a former Palestinian Minister of Jerusalem Affairs, Hind Khoury. 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There's plenty more to come.
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1: The Panama Canal is to reduce the number of ships passing through it amid fears of El Nino.
5: Yeah, meteorologists are warning that El Nino could be the biggest in living memory.
1: We speak to Michelle Bachelet, that is the Chile's former president who's a candidate for the UN Secretary General position.
5: And we've got an interview with the Angolan music star, Bonga Kwenda.
6: BBC News with Neil Nunes. Pakistan's former Prime Minister Imran Khan has been returned to prison in Rawalpindi after receiving medical attention in hospital in Islamabad under a Supreme Court order. The government said a team of doctors had conducted a detailed examination of Mr. Khan and declared him medically fit. Meteorologists have warned that a developing El Nino weather system could become the largest in living memory and possibly the biggest since the 19th century. Sea temperatures in the tropical central Pacific could rise more than 3 degrees above normal. Latin America and Australia face particularly increased risks of drought. A court in Hong Kong has convicted two pro-democracy activists of subversion. Li Chuk-yan and Chow Hung Tong used to organize annual candlelit vigils marking China's crackdown on pro-democracy protesters in Tiananmen Square in 1989. Japan has carried out its first execution for more than a year. Sunao Takami was sentenced to death for killing 5 people in an arson attack in 2009. Australian police have charged a man with

0: trying to give Ukrainian military information to people he believed were linked to Russian intelligence. The Federal Police Commissioner said she did not want Australia to become a safe haven for people undertaking foreign interference. The UK government has said French police tactics are becoming more effective in stopping small boats carrying migrants across the English Channel to Britain. It credits the French authorities with intercepting nearly 200 potential crossings involving over 4,000 migrants. And Donald Trump has signed a memo proposing firm government support for a drastic increase in the number of commercial space launches. BBC World News.
1: Thank you for that summary of the news. 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We are coming to you live from Nairobi with me, Anne Soy, and from London with James Copnall.
2: And over the next half hour, we're going to talk about El Nino. This year's weather phenomenon is predicted to be the largest in living memory. We're also going to hear from one of the candidates for the UN Secretary General's job as part of our continuing series. Today, it's the former president of Chile, Michelle Bachelet.
1: And we'll get a taste of Angolan music known as Semba. And as ever, we welcome your messages. Our text number is +44 7786 20 50 85.
2: The operators of the Panama Canal, the strategic waterway linking the Atlantic and the Pacific, say they will cut the number of ships passing through it because of low water levels caused by El Nino, a weather pattern that warms surface temperatures, in this case in the Pacific Ocean, triggering changes in winds and rainfall. Now, the Panama Canal handles 5% of global maritime trade and around 40% of US container traffic. So let's cross to Auckland in New Zealand to talk with Mark Douglas from Starboard Maritime Intelligence, which tracks, analyses and detects illicit or high-risk maritime activities. Welcome to the programme. So just talk us through this announcement, what's been laid out.
3: So the authorities are acting, I think, pretty early based on the experience of 2023-24 when there was a similar drought. They're looking to restrict both the number of vessels that are going through the canal and also the draft, so the amount of cargo that the vessels can carry. I think it's all in an attempt to stave off the low rainfall, which they know is only going to get worse, reduce the burden on shipping now and look to how they can keep it going for as long as possible.
2: So what does that mean then in terms of shipping, in terms of trade?
3: So it means that there's going to be either vessels are going to, well, there's less cargo that's going to go through the canal. And so it's either going to have to go by land, some other route, or it's going to have to take longer passages either around the bottom of South America or for vessels going to the likes of Asia, maybe across the Indian Ocean.
2: And I would imagine that if you are taking those alternative routes, the extra costs are going to be pretty high. Is that correct?
3: Yeah, extra costs on top of a shipping industry that's currently bearing extra costs from all the other disruption that's going on in the world right now.
2: Yeah, we're talking presumably about the Strait of Hormuz as a major factor there.
3: Yeah, so one of the problems with the Panama Canal restricting traffic is that a lot of oil is flowing from the American Gulf Coast through the canal to refineries in the likes of Asia, Japan, South Korea and Singapore. And so now, you know, that it puts pressure on that oil supply. That oil supply was already being used to reduce pressure from the oil supplies that were being choked off from the Straits of Hormuz. Now we have the Bab el-Mandeb, which is being threatened by Houthi rebels, and we've got a rise in Somali piracy to add to it all. So all of the major routes for shipping in the world seem to have some kind of pressure on them right now.
2: And would I be right in thinking that ultimately it's likely that costs are passed on to the consumers rather than the big companies?
3: At the end, somebody's got to pay. In the end, it's normally consumers, be it through the oil prices, which are going to continue to stay high despite all the efforts that the countries are doing to put oil through the Straits of Hormuz and other waterways, and cargo volumes as well. I think it's just thankfully that El Nino's effects are coming at the same time as weather patterns in the Southern Hemisphere turn to summer. So the vessels going around the Cape of Good Hope and around other southern routes at least don't have to deal with the winter weather.
2: Mm. What does history teach us about the sort of longer term consequences of this? When big companies, shipping or other, make alternative arrangements, do they tend to stick, or would you anticipate the Panama Canal getting back to its full capacity just as soon as it can?
3: Well, LNG tankers are an interesting example for the Panama Canal.
2: Liquid natural gas, right?
3: Yeah, liquid natural gas. So when the previous 2023-2024 restrictions came in place, the liquid natural gas tankers were forced to find different routes, and they've learnt from that exposure and have never quite returned to the canal in the same numbers. I think you may see some alternatives start to be looked at, but the Panama Canal Authority themselves are aware of this issue. They're building an additional dam to give them more freshwater capacity in the future, but that's not looking like it's going to be ready for years to come. So in the meantime, yes, I think lots of shipping companies are going to be looking at how they can mitigate this in the future, knowing that, you know, this is the worst yet, but they could always be worse.
2: Mark Douglas from Starboard Maritime Intelligence in Auckland, New Zealand. Thank you very much indeed.
1: So the impact there on the Panama Canal, suggesting the power of the El Nino event this year. And in fact, the Meteorological Office in the UK is warning that this is likely to be the strongest El Nino in living memory. The powerful natural climate phenomenon pushes up global temperatures and can increase the risk of extreme weather. Let's now speak to our climate editor, Justin Rowlatt. Justin, just explain to us the causes of the El Nino effect.
4: Okay, Anne, you've asked for it. Are you ready for a course in basic meteorology? So if you think of the Pacific Ocean, normally the winds blow from the east to the west. And that means the surface water, the water warmed by the sun, tends to kind of pile up in the west, up against Indonesia and Australia. And that is what sustains the wind. So cool air sinks, warm air rises, so the winds blow from the cooler east to the warmer west. Now, in El Nino years, natural kind of weather disturbances, so typically bursts of westerly winds, blow some of that warm westerly water eastward, so into the central Pacific Ocean, and that warmer central ocean area weakens the temperature difference that drives the wind. And with less wind pushing the surface water west, there can be a tendency for more warm water to accumulate in the central and eastern Pacific. And then that weakens the temperature difference even further, weakens the winds. In really strong El Niños, the winds can even reverse. So blowing, instead of blowing from east to west, they blow from west to east, and you get a kind of feedback loop. And instead of the warm water piling up in the west, it starts to pile up in the east. Now that is an El Niño event, and what it means is the eastern Pacific Ocean across off the coast of South America gets a kind of additional blast of heat and moisture into the atmosphere, and because weather really is just the movement of heat and moisture around the earth, that ripples through weather patterns throughout the world, changing the weather, frankly, for almost all of us.
1: For almost all of us, just give us a sense of what the different regions then can expect in terms of adverse weather.
4: That is a great question. I mean, first of all, we should say, you know, what's happening. The reason we've got this warning today is that the Met Office and other forecasters around the world are looking at that central area of the Pacific, and they're seeing that temperatures there are rising far more than they normally do in El Nino years. So typically, you know, a big El Nino would be a kind of 2-degree increase in temperature in the central Pacific. They're saying their forecasts are showing, you know, 3, maybe even more. So they're saying this is unprecedented. They're saying it's the largest in living memory. They're even saying this could be the largest event since the 19th century, so for well over 100 years. So you're absolutely right, and the question is, what does that mean for world weather? Well, it increases the risk of drought in Central America, tropical South America, Southern Africa and Northeastern Australia. We're already beginning to see the effects in Asia, the Met Office says. The Indian monsoon has already got lower rainfall than normal as a result of El Nino. The kind of good news, if you like, is it suppresses Atlantic hurricane activity, so fewer hurricanes, but it does push up global temperatures. And the Met Office, the UK Meteorological Office, is saying 2027 is now very likely. Remember, this is a weather forecasting organisation. That's very strong language. Very likely to be the warmest year globally on record. Next year, likely to be the warmest year globally on record. There are impacts in Europe. It's a long way away from the Pacific, but there are impacts in Europe with the kind of northwest of Europe getting a bit wetter and stormier, but they're not as pronounced as those areas that I've described elsewhere in the world.
1: Many thanks for explaining all that, Justin Rowlatt there, our climate editor.
2: Yeah. Like being in a really interesting, informative seminar, wasn't it? I learned a lot. Now, I learned too from our next interview, because over the past few weeks, we've been speaking to the candidates vying to become the next leader of the United Nations. Many of the nine candidates come from Latin America, and there is a convention where the Secretary General job rotates between different regions of the world. And many of the candidates are women, greatly improving the chance that the UN will have its first female Secretary General. One of those women is the former president of Chile, Michelle Bachelet. When we spoke on the line to Chile's capital, Santiago, I began by asking her why she wants to lead the UN.
5: First of all, I have to say that I've always understood public service as a responsibility, not as a position or a title. And I believe that in this moment, in this period of time, the United Nations is more necessary than ever. We are living through a period of geopolitical tensions, conflict, inequalities, climate change, and a lot of lack of trust in institutions. What the UN needs is somebody with experience that can be able to dialogue with different parties, with different perspectives, that had experience also in working with many different countries in different levels, and that is somebody committed mainly to the, I would say, to the charter of the UN and not be aligned with one particular nation, one particular alliance, and with one particular ideology or religion, etc. So I do believe that I have the experience, I have the capability, the competence, and the commitment with the charter, and that I will be impartial and I will be neutral. And that's what the UN needs and the world needs, a leader, somebody can have combine leadership with experience, but I can ensure that represents all memberships of the United Nations.
2: I'm curious to see what you think of the role itself, because for many, UN Secretary General is someone who has a megaphone, but perhaps needs a pistol. You can talk, but you have very little power.
5: Well, the truth is that there is this old discussion, James. I don't know if you know it, even from 2016, when there was another discussion who will be the next Secretary General, is whether we should be a secretary or a general. because the charter says that it is the sort of the chief co-administrator of the organization. I do believe it has to be, of course, a very good co-administrator. But at the other hand, I would say, using sort of my knowledge on defense issues, it should be a general in terms of that somebody who has had to be on the ground when it's needed, when it matters, who had to be very active and very present in all dialogue, who can, particularly as you do it in when you have to relate to any conflicts, try to prevent conflict from happening, and you have to ensure that the Secretary General can play a better role. I have to say that it's true, though, that, I mean, on one hand, the Charter gives the Secretary General a lot of instruments. Of course, the Secretary General is not the boss of the United Nations. It cannot impose to member states certain agreements, but it can play a lot of activities in terms of good offices, mediation, build bridges, create spaces so countries could talk on either, maintain the spaces when countries don't want to talk to each other.
2: I suppose another way of looking at that question is, who in the past, which Secretary General do you think has done a good job?
5: I believe that you cannot compare, because I think the world today is probably the one who is living under the most difficult geopolitical situation. So it's not comparable, the world in the past when member states believed clearly in multilateralism, and today's world when there are very powerful countries who don't believe in multilateralism, when many countries today consider that confrontation is better than cooperation, So I think the world today is much more difficult than in the past.
2: If one of the challenges today is taking on powerful nations that don't believe in a multilateral approach, how could you confront America, say, or Russia, perhaps even China, when you would be required to get their approval to get the job?
5: I have been, and I think many people who know me and who have seen me, not only in UN Women, but particularly as High Commissioner of Human Rights, that I believe, really believe in independence, impartiality, and neutrality. And I think that that's the only possibility that we can rebuild trust in the organization, because there's a lot of lack of trust in the organization. I've been in New York meeting with many member states, and many feel very lack of power because they're small. They don't like the veto in the Security Council. They feel that that paralyzes. But this is reality. The reality is that we have five permanent members that do have veto power. But you need to work always, I would say, aligned to the charter, but on the other hand, try to identify what are the areas where you can find certain common agreements so where you can build on that. Maybe not what you want, not what you desire completely, but then you can build on that. That's been what I've been doing as minister, as president of the Republic twice in my experience, and you can advance. Maybe not to progress all you want, but you can advance. And I do believe that this is difficult today, because I don't even know today if how much possible it is an agreement between the P5s, huh? Because the situation is it's a lot of tensions. But I do believe that there are some areas where that has been possible in the past and not so long ago. And I am somebody who is always optimistic.
2: Republicans in the US have accused you of having prioritized an extreme abortion agenda, end quotes. I wonder if that sort of statement, how you reflect on that, given that you will, of course, need to convince America to back you.
5: Well, there's two different things. One is me, Michelle Bachelet, as a person, yes. And the other thing is the role of the Secretary General, because the Secretary General has to do is implement the mandate of the Security Council and of the General Assembly. And I do believe that the General Assembly, in majority, do understand that women's rights are needed, are important. There is an important organization, the United Nations Fund for Population, UNFPA, that really works also on all these issues. And there has been a lot of agreement. So it's not me trying to push for an agenda that is an outside agenda from the UN.
2: One of the very last things you did as UN Human Rights Commissioner, 2022, you released a report on claims of abuse against Uyghur Muslims and other ethnic minorities in China. Your report accused China of serious human rights violations. You were criticized for going too far and for not going far enough, depending on who was criticizing you, and praised too in other quarters as well. But I wonder what that experience told you about the United Nations and perhaps about the type of Secretary General that you would want to become.
5: Well, I have to tell you, I have to do a lot of reports that not only that one that you mentioned, but also on settlements and, of course, on the war in Ukraine and on other reports on violation of human rights and Belarus and other places, African descent and police brutality that I know that some countries have not liked. But that shows who I am. I'm somebody who does the job that needs to be done. That's the job where I have a mandate on, and I will do it in a way independently, in a serious way, and the most professional way as well, but in a neutral way, but also I will do what needs to be done. And I'm not scared. I don't have fear of doing what needs to be done. That's my whole life. I've done like with dictatorship. I was in jail because of that, but it's okay. That was part of the job. I've been supporting democracy my whole life, and I will continue doing that because I believe as a Secretary General, for example, should be there, should be speaking out when it's needed, using preventive diplomacy when it's needed as well, when that works better. I believe the Secretary General needs to be a moral voice that I believe the world needs today. Needs a moral voice that do not accept things that are unacceptable, do not normalize things that are not normal.
2: That was the former president of Chile, Michelle Bachelet, giving her leadership philosophy. She is one of the contenders to be the next Secretary General of the United Nations.
1: And time now for some sports news. Here's Isaac Fennin.
6: And I've got a question for you. Do you remember what you were doing in 2001?
1: Oh, that's a long time ago.
6: It is a long time ago.
1: Yeah, I think I was starting uni or something.
6: Yeah, James, you were doing the same, right?
2: I was finishing university, so I'm obviously older than I am, but I think we'll do that.
6: Coventry City, they were getting relegated 25 years ago.
2: Yeah, it is a long time
6: ago. It is a long, long time ago. Apple unveiled the original iPad. Wikipedia was born. The first Harry Potter movie came out. A lot happened in 2001, and a lot has happened in the 25 years since Coventry were relegated from the Premier League. They've been in administration. They've had five different homes, been relegated to the fourth tier. 15 managers have come, and the last one, Frank Lampard, has returned them to the promised land because they will be back in the Premier League. Their opening game is against the champions, Arsenal. And joining us on the programme is former Coventry star Noel Whelan, who played for the club more than 150 times between 1995 and 2000. I've asked them, Noel, but do you remember what you were doing in 2001?
7: Well, firstly, let me just say that that makes me feel very, very old.
6: That's not what I'm trying to do, I promise.
7: And good morning. Yeah, I think I was literally the season after I left. Obviously, the relegation for Coventry happened, and I was at Middlesbrough at the time. So, yeah, it's been a long time coming, but what an exciting chapter it is for Coventry City right now.
6: Yeah, it really is. I imagine it must be very, very nice to see them back in the big time.
7: Yeah, it is, you know, and they've not dropped out of that top flight up until that point. And, you know, 25 years is a very long time to be, you know, going through everything that that football club has gone through in terms of selling all their assets, their ground, their training ground, players, you know, really going through turmoil. And it must have been a really depressing, tough time for all the fans and everybody connected to Coventry City.
6: Can you believe that this club 8 years ago, they were playing in League Two and they've managed to climb back to the Premier League? How has it happened?
7: Well, look, I think firstly, you've got to say commendable to the fans by sticking by the club through all this tough time that they've gone through, you know, dropping down to that level when they've been used to Premier League football pretty much all their life watching Coventry City. A big thanks goes to, you know, Mark Robbins for the incredible work that he did up until the point that, you know, Frank came in. And I think they did need that change at the time. I think, you know, Mark had been there a very long time, gone through some difficult propositions with everything that was going on in the background with the club, but what he did was really commendable and a fantastic job, and he kept the fans with them and, you know, side by side all the way through. And, you know, now Frank has just took that mantle on and taken it to a next level.
6: Yeah, I mean, he's been in the job. He took over, as you mentioned, from Mark Robbins in November 2024. He's just done a really, really extraordinary job. How do you think he's going to take that into the Premier League?
7: Well, look, I mean, he's got Premier League experience. He's got managerial experience now. He knows the players. I think the one thing when he came into the club, they were sitting 3 points off the relegation zone. So, you know, what he did in his first season, getting him into the playoffs, was incredible in itself. But then he's gone that next level. You know, and last year they were so competitive, the best team in the league by a stretch, and deserved this opportunity. But I think with a man like Frank, he's had some fantastic managers as a player. I'm sure he's taken bits and pieces from, you know, his time playing into his managerial career. And what a statement it is, you know, your first game back in the big time against the Premier League champions away at the Emirates. I mean, it doesn't get much welcome back to the Premier League than that, does it?
6: It really, really doesn't. And I guess many people who might be listening to this might not have seen too much from Coventry. What type of football do you expect them to be playing next?
7: Well, do you know what? Last season it was very attacking. I think we saw that from the amount of goals that they scored. It was very easy on the eye. But look, I think Frank's under no illusion that, you know, this season is going to be a very, very tough season. And, you know, he'd already looked at the fixtures, I'm sure, you know, targeted the amount of points from last season, what he's going to need to stay in the Premier League. I think all he'll be looking for this evening is to try and keep it as tight as possible. He's under no illusions about the daunting task that he has, you know, to get anything back to Coventry from tonight's game, but he's probably more looking at what he can get from the team, getting that match sharpness, trying to be solid at the back, and maybe hit him on the counter attacks. But Arsenal offers so many different attacking threats from every area of the field, more so set pieces, that they're going to be so concentrate for 90 minutes. But look, he's got a home game, and I think from Leeds United's point of view last year, I still work with the club, it's about your home games. Can you make that a fortress? Can you pick up as many points to give you a chance of staying in the Premier League?
6: Briefly, do you think they'll stay up? Very briefly.
7: I would love them to stay up. It's going to be really tough. It really is. Usually you say it's 2 years in the Premier League and your second year is the hardest. I think it's got to a point now where just staying in the Premier League in the first year is a massive task. But look, big fan of Coventry City, had five fantastic years there, and I'm wishing them all the very best. And I hope they do stay up. It'd be fantastic if they get through this one season and build from that. Got to get through Arsenal tonight first.
6: Let's see whether they can do that. Noel Whelan, thank you very much for joining us. Noel Whelan, former commentary player.
2: Isaac Fallon, thank you. Now, we promised you an interview with a leading Angolan music star. Well, Bonga Kwenda has been performing since the early 1970s, a master of Angolan samba music. He's never been shy about expressing his views in person or in song. The BBC's Michael Rossi spoke to the veteran Angolan singer at Portugal's Festival Med.

0: A origem do nome tem a ver com...
1: The origin of Bonga has to do with my name, my tradition, the experience of a typically traditional situation with my relatives. This contradicted immediately the baptism of the church. It contradicted colonialism and it gave me a more African flavour. It's a bit sad thinking that it's already 50 years, now 51, that we're stuck and not going forward in a complicated situation where the vast majority of the population are suffering. It's not normal.
2: When you look at the music coming out of Angola now, the younger musicians, what are your thoughts?
0: Há uma grande evolução destes músicos.
1: There's been a great evolution in terms of these musicians, a small number, but good, who are creating magnificent protest music. This, for me, as someone who's an old veteran, gives me great pleasure in knowing that the kids aren't staying quiet. They're thinking.
3: Bonga Kwenda there, this is from the last album, Quintal de Banga, speaking to the BBC's Michael Rossi, and you.

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3: Coming up after the news, the science show inspired by the news, and this week the story of an Australian library book returned after a whopping 150 years has us musing on the joy of books and the perils of being overdue, whether that's a library book or the mega earthquake that, according to modellers, is 1,000 years late in California. We bring you tales of an important meteorite lost in a museum drawer, and we're joined by the archivist for computer code to hear his fight to save the architecture behind our digital world. As bird flu comes to Australia and New Zealand, we hear about the penguin vaccinators fighting back. And if you can measure sound in decibels, what are the units that help you to quantify the gentle waft of a rose or the intense stink of a durian fruit? All that, plus the dying art of reading a book. It's coming up after this.
4: BBC News with Neil Nunes. Pakistan's former Prime Minister Imran Khan has been returned to prison after receiving medical attention in hospital in Islamabad under a Supreme Court order. Mr. Khan has been held in prison for 3 years on corruption charges, which he says are politically motivated, as Carrie Davis reports from Islamabad.
5: The judges made their decision after considering a medical report that highlighted his fluctuating blood pressure, anxiety and palpitations. But exactly what happened overnight is unclear. The court directed Mr. Khan to be taken to the private Shifa International Hospital. This morning, Pakistan's information minister has said that instead he was taken to a state-run hospital because of the security situation. The minister also said that Imran Khan had been transferred back to prison after being declared medically fit by a team of doctors. The sudden court order has led to speculation that there are political manoeuvres behind the scenes between the former Prime Minister's PTI party and Pakistan's powerful military and intelligence services. That is not something either side has commented on.
4: Meteorologists have warned that a developing El Niño weather system could become the largest in living memory and possibly the biggest since the 19th century. Details from our climate editor, Justin Rowlett.
6: El Niño can shift weather patterns across the globe. Central America, tropical South America, and parts of Australia are among the regions at increased risk of drought. In the Atlantic, El Niño tends to suppress hurricanes. The Met Office says the event could increase the chances of wetter, stormier conditions across northwest Europe, including the UK, this autumn and early winter. It is also likely to push up global temperatures.
4: Japan has carried out its first execution for more than a year. Sunao Takami was sentenced to death for killing 5 people in an arson attack on a pachinko gaming parlor in 2009. A court in Hong Kong has convicted 2 pro-democracy activists of subversion. Lee Chuk-yan and Chow Hung Tong used to organize annual candlelit vigils marking China's killing of hundreds, perhaps thousands, of pro-democracy protesters in Tiananmen Square in 1989. A third defendant, Albert Ho, a former legislator, pleaded guilty. Our correspondent Martin Yip is in Hong Kong.
7: Prosecutors said the defendants intend to overthrow the communist regime by having end one-party state in the motto of their organization, the Hong Kong Alliance. The trio oversaw the only permitted major commemoration on Chinese soil of the Tiananmen Square crackdown. Local government officials cancelled it in 2020, ostensibly as an anti-COVID measure. The Chinese authorities called their group a toxic tumor.
8: This is the World News from the BBC. Australian police have charged a man with trying to give Ukrainian military information to people he believed were linked to Russian intelligence. The authorities say the 27-year-old Russian-Australian dual national joined the Ukrainian armed forces in 2025 and then tried to pass military information to people in Australia he thought were intelligence operatives. Donald Trump has signed a memo proposing firm government support for a drastic increase in the number of commercial space launches. It envisages at least 1,000 rocket launches and re-entries per year by 2030, more than five times the current rate. The Trump administration has imposed more economic sanctions on state-run entities and individuals in Cuba. The Secretary of State, Marco Rubio, accused the targets of exporting Marxism and communist violence. More from Will Grant.
9: Secretary Rubio said fresh sanctions were being imposed on a group called the Cuban Institute of Friendship with the Peoples, or ECAP. Founded in 1960 by the late revolutionary leader Fidel Castro, it has traditionally been used by the Cuban government to foster ties with like-minded organizations around the world. Mr. Rubio, however, accuses the group of misleading and corrupting American citizens with lies, spy tradecraft, and malfeasance. Among those to be targeted is the group's president, Fernando González Yort, a member of a spy ring called the Cuban Five, who were part of a prisoner exchange during the Obama-era thaw with Havana.
8: A Swiss tourist has been sentenced to 1 year in prison on the Indonesian island of Bali for insulting a sacred Hindu observance. Lucian Andrin Thragan was found guilty of violating the criminal code by posting videos of himself outdoors, making profane comments on what's traditionally known as the Day of Silence. BBC News.
1: So this week I'm buzzing from my first solar eclipse. It's also the first time I've themed a holiday around an astronomical event. The actual total eclipse at the Spanish island of Menorca lasted 1 minute and 43 seconds, and because I'm an audio nerd, I recorded it. So here's a sonic eclipse. If I were being mean-spirited, I could calculate my total cost per second of eclipse, and maybe bill that person there who sounded their car horn for half of it. But the days of prep and anticipation were part of the fun, building to an astonishing communal phenomenon that brought tears to my eyes. I'm hooked and looking to return to Spain next summer for another taste of this rare and weird event. I'm Marnie Chesterton from the BBC World Service. This is Unexpected Elements.

0: I'm joined on this show by two enlightening and delightful science broadcasters. In Sydney, Australia, it's Katie Silver. Welcome back.
1: Thanks, Marnie. Thanks for having me.
0: And in Helsinki, Finland, we've got Tristan Artone. Welcome, welcome.
2: Ande, ande, babo, and moika.
0: This is the show that takes a story from recent headlines. And what we do is we set it free in the collective universe of our knowledge, by which I mean we all take turns saying, you know what that reminds me of, as we share tales of related science. We often add in an expert scientist, some questions, some comments from our listeners, and much like reading a good book, we get lost in the adventures along the way. And talking of books, let's take a listen to this week's starting story.
3: Have you ever returned a book a little bit late to a library?
4: New South Wales Library has had a book returned that was borrowed 150 years ago.
5: A gentleman approached me with this lovely old book in his hands. The story was that he found it in a tea chest amongst other books.
3: The cloth-bound volume did have some water damage, but is in otherwise good condition.
6: Better late than never.
0: This week, we're inspired by the story of an Australian library that finally had a book returned 150 years overdue after it was found behind a fireplace. So the book, Antiquities of Athens, was borrowed from the local library in Kiama. Sometime in the mid-1870s, a guy called John Simmons thinks that maybe the person who forgot to return it was his great-grandfather.
1: Wow.
0: And it's got all these brilliant details. The inside cover specifies you can't borrow it if you're intoxicated, and that returning it late would result in a fine of 3 pence a week, which would be £97 by the time the book was returned, which doesn't sound like a lot, but that's about £15,000 in inflation money. Luckily for the Simmons family, the library waived the late fee. The moral of that is if you're going to return a library book late, return it 150 years late, and then you don't get to pay the fine.
1: Very smart.
0: Yeah. Katie, where would you like to take us from a long overdue library book?
1: Okay, well, from a book that was found behind a fireplace, how about a meteorite that was found in a drawer?
0: Love it. Tell me more.
1: Okay, well, if you think 150 years is long, try this. An asteroid hit Mars, and about 11 million years later, a meteorite was found in a drawer in a university in Indiana, and no one's really sure how it got there.
0: Okay, lots of questions on this one. First, can you give us a recap, the difference between an asteroid and a meteorite?
1: So an asteroid is a large rocky body that orbits the sun out in space. It's mostly in the belt between Mars and Jupiter. Now, sometimes they collide with each other or even whole planets. And if debris from that collision makes it all the way to the Earth's surface, what lands on the ground is a meteorite. And they contain clues to the history of the solar system. And one article, for example, described them as time capsules of the universe that were delivered straight from space.
0: Okay, so there's a lot to learn from them. Tell me about this one that was found in a drawer.
1: Yes, so scientists found this meteorite in 1931 in a drawer in Purdue University, and they called it the Lafayette meteorite, which is the city where Purdue is in Indiana. And it's a chunk of Mars from when the planet got hit by an asteroid 11 million years ago, sending several chunks flying through space and leaving this one to eventually crash land on Earth. And remarkably, it's one of the few meteorites that can be traced directly to Mars. And in fact, it shows evidence that there was liquid water on Mars about 750 million years ago.
0: Okay, so Mars is famously a desert of red dust. So that must have been an exciting find. I mean, how did they work all of this out?
1: So early investigations found the meteorite contained certain minerals that could only have formed from exposure to water when it was still on Mars. But exactly when that was, there were lots of questions over. So now scientists from Purdue and others have managed to age the minerals found on the meteorite and found they were 742 million years old, meaning that we now know that there was water on Mars at that point. Now, here's a tricky bit. They had to prove that date hadn't been scrambled by everything else that this rock went through afterwards, because if you remember, it got pretty violently knocked off Mars. It then spent 11 million years drifting through space. It burned through Earth's atmosphere after that on its way to Purdue University. And any one of these events could have disrupted the clock on the minerals. But the team managed to prove that none of these things had disturbed the reading. And so that 742 million year date holds up.
0: So we know that there was water on Mars 742 million years ago. Do we know how much? Are we talking oceans here?
1: Well, not quite. They don't think there was that much liquid water on Mars at the time, but instead they think this water came from underground ice or permafrost that melted because of volcanic activity happening below the surface.
2: You know, Katie, water on Mars is cool and all, but I'm concerned with the smaller questions. How'd the meteor get in the drawer?
1: It's a really good question, and it's a bit of a mystery, but of course scientists love a mystery, so they have tried to investigate it. Now, one scientist found a fungus molecule on it that's associated with agriculture, particularly corn and wheat. So they researched this fungus's history in the county and found that there was outbreaks of it in 1919 and 1927, which also coincided with when there were meteorite or fireball sightings in the area. So that gives an idea of when it might have hit Earth. It's also very well preserved, which means that it must have been recovered relatively quickly after it landed. But as to who found it and put it in that drawer, well, that's still a mystery.
0: Thank you, Katie. I love a mystery. Also, I love that the mystery has gone via looking at fungus history. Tristan, you are up next. What have you got for us?
2: Well, when returning a 150-year overdue library book, you might say better late than never, but I want to talk about something where the opposite might be the case, an overdue massive earthquake that scientists are calling the big one.
0: Okay, yes, I think never is definitely better. I don't know, maybe scientists will say I'm wrong. Where exactly is the overdue massive earthquake due?
2: Well, I'm talking about California in the United States, so anyone who lives or has lived there will know that California is no stranger to earthquakes. And that's because the state lies directly on numerous fault lines where two of Earth's tectonic plates meet. So that's the Pacific Plate and the North American Plate. And then fault lines are where those plates meet and slide past each other, which creates a lot of stress. And the stress is just the amount of force over a certain area. So in the case of California, it's this sort of like sideways pushing force that's created when these two massive slabs of the Earth's crust grind past each other horizontally. And this causes a buildup of friction until it can't stand it, kind of like a tightly wound spring. So when that happens, the plate either slips or breaks, what's called a rupture, and all that built-up force is released, and that's what causes earthquakes.
0: Okay, so they do get a lot of earthquakes there, right? So how do we know they're overdue for a particularly big one?
2: Yeah, well, recent research by geologists at the University of Hawaii in Honolulu used computer simulations of the last 1,000 years of large earthquake activity to show that the southern part of the San Andreas Fault and the northern part of the San Jacinto Fault are under more stress than they've ever been in the last 1,000 years. The San Andreas Fault spans most of the length of California, while its sister fault, the San Jacinto Fault, runs parallel to San Andreas and runs all the way to Mexico. So the southern part of the San Andreas fault line hasn't ruptured since 1690, and earthquakes there occur on average about every 180 years, so it's been seismically overdue for about 2 centuries. And then meanwhile, the northern part of the San Jacinto fault line also hasn't ruptured since 1812. So basically, that's a lot of stress building up over a lot of time.
0: Okay, and if, or rather when, this overdue earthquake does happen, how bad could it be?
2: Well, scientists are warning that it could be not just a big earthquake, but a megaquake, which is a quake with magnitude 8 or higher. The magnitude of an earthquake is a number that characterizes the size of an earthquake based on the size of the vibrations of the ground. And for context, the recent earthquakes in Venezuela and Indonesia both had magnitudes of somewhere over 7. And an increase in magnitude from 7 to 8 means like 32 times more energy is released. So the researchers in Hawaii found that both San Andreas and San Jacinto faults are now carrying more pent-up stress than at any other point in the past millennium. And it's a state that they're calling critically loaded. So the two fault systems being loaded to similar pressure makes them more likely to influence one another.
0: Okay, so an earthquake along one could cause another one along the other.
2: Exactly. The researchers singled out a junction called Cajon Pass, which is where the two fault lines meet. These kinds of junctions act as like gates that decide whether a rupture jumps from one fault line to another. So if the gate's closed, it's a barrier that stops earthquakes from rippling along the entire fault line. But when it's open, an earthquake could affect both of those fault lines. And the researchers say that their model suggests that what opens that gate is if the two fault lines are similarly loaded with stress, and they are. So taken together, an overdue major earthquake, fault lines under record high stress levels, and fault systems networked together could produce a megaquake that just ripples across almost the entire state.
1: Tristan, that sounds terrifying. At least I guess some small relief is that we know it's coming. So what are scientists doing to prepare?
2: Well, if you live in California, you probably know that there are a lot of systems in place should the big one strike. So the entire West Coast of the United States has access to something called Shake Alert. And that system utilizes nearly 1,700 seismic sensors across the West Coast. When the system is activated, it can trigger warnings that are sent to your phone and trigger safeguard systems that slow down public transit to prevent derailments. It can also close water and gas utility valves and activate backup generators. So while the concern is real, the preparations are real also.
0: Thank you, Tristan. It's probably worth also saying that if you do find yourself experiencing an earthquake, the advice is to drop cover and hold on. So drop your hands and knees so that you don't fall over. Cover yourself with whatever shelter you can find, like a sturdy table, and then hold on to that shelter until the shaking stops. I mean, I say that like I've experienced one, which I never have. So I bet loads of our listeners have top earthquake tips. So do email those in to the rest of us. The email is unexpected@bbc.co.uk. Still to come on the show, the Library for Digital Life.
6: Hello, Ella here with this week's Unexpected Elements quiz. The discovery of a 150-year overdue library book in a fireplace had us wondering about other things that can survive against the odds in remarkable places. Back in 2024, researchers in Oxford compiled records of thousands of bodies spanning 12,000 years, which have been found in areas like peat bogs and lake beds. Strangely, the team discovered that in around 1,300 of the bodies, one organ was preserved amongst otherwise skeletonized remains. So, my question is, which was the only organ that survived in these ancient skeletons? A. The liver, B. The brain, C. The lungs. Which was the only organ that survived in these ancient skeletons? A. The liver, B. The brain, C. The lungs. Have a think, and I'll be back with the answer soon.
0: You're listening to Unexpected Elements from the BBC World Service. After a borrowed library book was found and returned to an Australian library 150 years late, we're exploring the science of rediscovered things, overdue things, and more. Now, libraries are most known as the places to take out books, but many of them also contain archives, keeping and maintaining all kinds of documents and records from our history. In a digital world, how do we store something that's not physical? And how do we protect it from everything the world might throw at it? That's where the Arctic World Archive comes in, a huge digital archive full of data on a remote Norwegian island and home to the GitHub Code Vault. Here to tell us more about the science of preserving digital things for the future is Martin Woodward, Vice President of Developer Relations at GitHub. Welcome to Unexpected Elements.
7: Thank you for having me.
0: So, what is a GitHub Code Vault? I mean, and is it genuinely on this remote island?
7: In IT, we store source code for all the software that you all use every day. And we store that most commonly nowadays in an application called Git, which is unfortunately named for the UK listeners, but it's just what it's called. So when you're storing source code, you're building it, you have a copy of your source code locally with all the history. And you commonly share it with a site like GitHub to share that with the world.
0: And when you say source code, so for someone who's not looking at code on a daily basis, I mean, what kind of things am I doing that are based on code?
7: Everything you touch, everything that's on a computer, from your phone to your operating system to the website you visit, is created using code. And that code is made up of source code. That's the instructions that humans originally, now increasingly humans with AI, write to be able to turn that instructions that the computer uses.
0: Okay, so there's the backup copy of the instructions. And then there's the super duper backup.
7: Yeah, exactly. So we use what's called a locks philosophy. So lots of copies keep stuff safe, you know. You have a copy on your machine, you share it with us. Now GitHub has a copy, but we thought, well, that's not good enough. You know, we need to do better than this. So we have lots of archives everywhere. And then we worked with a set of experts on how can we archive the world's open source software? How can we take snapshots of that and put it somewhere safe? So we have a copy of like the most popular open source software. We have that in the Bodleian Library, in Alexandra Biblioteca, in Stanford Library, in like a pretty box. Because it turns out humanity values pretty things, so that in 100, 1,000 years' time, somebody would see that and think, oh, this must have value. What is it? With the Arctic Code Vault, what we did was we took all of the open source software in the world that's on GitHub, and we put it onto essentially film, and then we buried it in a coal mine, in an abandoned coal mine in Svalbard, which is sort of round the corner from where the Arctic Sea Vault is and things like that. And again, buried it in a pretty, essentially a large storage container that looks nice, along with instructions of how to take the information off these films and convert it back into readable, you know, computer instructions. And then a whole tech tree, which explains this is what source code is. This is what a compiler is. Because, again, we have to assume if somebody comes along in 1,000 years' time, they might have forgotten what this is all about. So we need to kind of explain that too.
0: I love that you've put the instructions on what to do with the instructions in the same place. This is good forward thinking. What language is it in?
7: Is lots of different programming languages, and then those programming languages as well contain, you know, instructions in lots of different languages, and then the actual instructions for rebuilding it we've done in sort of 5 different languages, you know, in Chinese, English, and a few other different languages as well, just to make sure that there's kind of a Rosetta Stone of how to reassemble the world source code is also included in this. And the medium we picked, this film, was very deliberately picked because it has a long archive life, over 1,000 years, we hope. But it's also easy to read. It's essentially, you know, QR codes that you see all around. It's essentially lots of QR codes on a film. So if you bring it up and look at it, you can see these are QR codes. And so you get a hint as to how to read it. You know, like if you archive things on DVD-ROMs or magnetic tapes, you need very specialized equipment and you need quite a high technology standard to be able to decode that information. This is a much more deliberately kind of high-tech while being also low-tech and easy to decompile.
0: Okay, Katie.
1: Why do we need old code? Like if this is found in 10 or 20 or 50 years from now, is it almost like just finding like the code equivalent of like a Nokia 3510? And is this not going to be obsolete as AI and everything replaces it and we get more advanced code?
7: Code changes rapidly. We're currently seeing around 1,500 changes per second to the code stored on GitHub, like right now. However, we took the archive on the 2nd of February 2020, which turned out to be a remarkably interesting date to take a snapshot of the world source code. Because not only was it just literally just prior to the sort of the COVID pandemic, it was also taken just before AI came in and helped us write code. So every line of code in the archive is actually handwritten code by a human. And that's in the last 6 years, how we write code has changed dramatically.
0: Tristan.
2: You said that it's capturing everything that's on GitHub right now, or are you making archival decisions as to sort of what characteristics you're looking for in code, or is just it's a grab of everything?
7: On the 2nd of February 2020, we took a grab of everything that was public, so everything that was open source. We also gave people the ability to opt out. So some people would have said they didn't want their code included, you know, and we gave them that ability. But to be honest, not many people took up that opportunity. People were pretty excited about their code living in a vault in the Arctic sort of thing. But we didn't make any editorial took up that opportunity. People were pretty excited about their code living in a vault in the Arctic sort of thing. But we didn't make any editorial dis-

0: source code that was used to power the JPL, you know, the Mars helicopter. Things like that are all done in open source, and they're all included. So I think what's also fascinating about that, the Arctic Archive, because it is so big, is it includes all the kind of unimportant stuff that regular people are doing that, again, future archivists and future historians can make judgment calls on and go see, oh, what was this person doing? What were, you know, what was interesting to everybody else? And so we don't have to predict what will be interesting to historians of the future either.
1: Well, Martin Woodward, thank you so much for coming onto the show and sharing the secrets of the Code Vault.
0: Thank you. Goodbye.
1: So, an overdue library book took us via a watery meteorite lost in a drawer and an overdue earthquake in California to a mine in Norway that's a digital vault. Still to come on the show, penguin vaccinators, eclipse etiquette, and if you're smelling something really stinky, can you convert that into units of smell? That's coming up shortly.

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3: Coming up after the news. As bird flu comes to Australia and New Zealand, we hear about the penguin vaccinators fighting back. Also, if you can measure sound in decibels, what are the units that help you quantify the gentle waft of a rose or the intense stink of a durian fruit? That, plus the dying art of reading a book and what it does to your brain. Coming up shortly on Unexpected Elements.
4: BBC News with Neil Nunes. Meteorologists have warned that a developing El Niño weather system could become the biggest since the 19th century, bringing drought in some areas and stormy weather in others. Temperatures in the tropical central Pacific could rise more than 3 degrees above normal. Pakistan's former Prime Minister Imran Khan has been returned to prison after receiving medical attention in hospital in Islamabad under a Supreme Court order, the government said. Doctors had conducted a detailed examination of Mr. Khan and declared him medically fit. A court in Hong Kong has convicted two pro-democracy activists of subversion. The two had organized annual candlelit vigils marking China's suppression of pro-democracy protesters in Tiananmen Square in 1989. Japan has carried out its first execution for more than a year. Sunao Takami was sentenced to death for killing 5 people in an arson attack in 2009. Australian police have charged a man with trying to give Ukrainian military information to people he believed were linked to Russian intelligence. The Federal Police Commissioner said she did not want Australia to become a safe haven for people undertaking foreign interference. The British government has said French police are becoming more effective in stopping small boats carrying migrants across the English Channel. It says nearly 200 crossings involving over 4,000 migrants were intercepted. Police in South Africa have arrested 5 suspects after uncovering what they described as a multi-million dollar crystal meth lab. They said the raid comes after a 2-month investigation. Prosecutors in Australia say the British rapper and YouTuber Young Philly is to be retried on 3 rape charges. He's accused of raping and assaulting a fan. BBC News.

0: This is Unexpected Elements from the BBC World Service, the science show inspired by the news. I'm Marnie Chesterton in Cardiff in Wales, and I'm joined by...
1: Katie Silver in Sydney, Australia.
0: And...
2: Tristan Autone in Helsinki, Finland.
0: So the three of us read a lot of news and journal papers, and this is the bit of the show where our lovely panellists bring a story from their part of the world, something that's gone under the radar of global news, and we share it with our World Service audiences. Spread the love, or at least the knowledge. And as ever, if you can link it to this week's theme, you may receive some definitely useful in real life bonus points. So, Katie, you are up. Can you link the theme, which is a library book that was returned 150 years late, and your story?
1: I think ever so slightly. So, both Australian, both famous tourist sites in Australia, and maybe also, sadly, scientists have gotten a little bit late to these penguins as well.
0: Ooh, you're teasing me with penguins. Okay.
1: How's that for a hint?
0: Points for anything that involves penguins, frankly. Tell me more.
1: So the government in Australia says that it's going to be vaccinating animals en masse against the H5N1 bird flu virus that's ripping around the world, with risks, of course, to ecological devastation. And one of the species they're targeting is quite cute. As I say, it's these fairy penguins.
0: I've never heard of fairy penguins. Tristan, are they on your radar?
2: They are not, but they will be from here on out.
1: I'm pleased to bring them to you. They're absolutely adorable. So, look them up on images in your free time. And basically, there's a colony of 40,000 of these tiny little fairy penguins on Phillip Island in Victoria, not far from Melbourne. It's the largest colony of the species in the world. And these are the world's smallest penguins. It's also a massive tourism draw card. The penguins parade each night. Now, because they live in such close proximity, they're considered one of the most at-risk groups if bird flu was to spread between them. And so the government has said that they're going to be a top priority species to vaccinate.
2: How exactly do you go about vaccinating wild, tiny penguins? I'm guessing you just don't, like, chase them around.
1: Well, you'd have to be pretty quick, Tristan. So you have to do it very carefully and at night. And the tricky part is that these vaccines need two doses. So they come ashore each evening and then officials corral them into an area where they get their first dose. They get microchipped and then they're released back to their burrows. And then that's, as I say, the tricky bit is that you have to catch them again. It's a huge undertaking and they're trying to vaccinate about 5,000 of them. They're also deliberately keeping staff numbers on the ground relatively low to try and reduce the biosecurity risk to the birds and as well the humans that are handling them.
0: Okay, so that could take a while with 5,000 penguins to vaccinate and only a small number of people able to vaccinate them. And am I right in thinking that there's been the first reported death of a penguin in Australia from bird flu?
1: Yes, of one of these penguins. And that's the worry. So last weekend, just days before the rollout was due to begin, a little penguin on Phillip Island was confirmed to have died from the virus. And it was found in a different part of the island to the parade site. So there is hopes that it hasn't spread quite as much as it may have, but it has still raised alarm because there was modelling that was done back in May last year that warned that vaccinating a colony against the virus, if it's the virus has already been detected, it would likely be too late. Now, the concern is that significant deaths could happen before enough of the population is protected. And officials say they're aware of that risk, but that the advice is to basically just keep moving as fast and safely as possible regardless. And yeah, it may well accelerate the plan.
0: Okay, so what happens now?
1: Well, this is part of an Australian government-wide rollout that's happening in different states and territories across Australia. And basically, the various states have been told to identify the priority species for vaccination. And interestingly, it's not just birds. So one ecologist that I spoke with and interviewed about this said that priority species might be things like orange-bellied parrots, regent honeyeaters, herald petrels, but also things like Australian sea lions, Tasmanian devils and eastern quolls, which was the expert that I spoke with. He was particularly concerned about eastern quolls, his area.
0: What's a quoll?
1: A carnivorous marsupial, about a couple of hand sizes.
0: Oh, they're cute.
1: It is very cute. One of six extant species of quolls, endemic to Australia, occur on the island of Tasmania, and they were considered extinct on the mainland after 1963. So just a little Australian animal for you, Marnie. The reason these animals that I mentioned are particularly vulnerable is because they have small declining populations. They don't have a great deal of genetic diversity in order to have much immunity. There's relatively concentrated breeding. And so that means that if there's an outbreak, it could disproportionately spread and have very big impacts across the entire population. So in general, the government said that they're going to try to start rolling out these vaccines to animals in captivity as they're easier to vaccinate and potentially as well more at risk or more endangered. But the ecologist I spoke with was really quite seriously worried about what this would mean for biodiversity and wildlife losses. And as I say, vaccinations being treated as a useful tool, but not really a silver bullet. So this is one measure, but it's likely going to be a very long, hard fight.
0: I see. I mean, I can see vaccinating Tasmanian devils in captivity being an easy one. I don't know how you'd find them in the wild. Well, thank you, Katie. I guess best of luck to the penguin vaccinators, right? I mean, that's a job title to brag about at parties. But more seriously, I mean, having watched the devastation from H5N1 in my bit of the world, I do hope that vaccination can make a difference. We've come to that part of the show where we rifle through our inbox to find out what you have had to say about past shows. So, as I bragged, I was off last week looking at the total solar eclipse that swept through Europe. And whilst I was doing that, Alex Lathbridge took over and did a show based on it. Well, listener Michael from Minnesota in the US took umbrage at something Alex said. Tristan, do you want to read out his message?
2: Sure. So Michael said, in the first few minutes of the show, Alex said, as crowds watched on, hopefully with their special protective eclipse glasses firmly in place, No, total solar eclipse viewers must remove protective eclipse glasses during totality. Otherwise, the viewer will completely miss the eclipse. The corona is only visible during the few minutes of totality. The magnificent solar corona is the main point of viewing a total eclipse of the sun. Eclipse glasses completely block the solar corona. All caps.
0: Lots of caps. Thank you, Michael. Let's set the record straight for anyone who wants to watch the next one. Yes, you should never look directly at the surface of the sun, and eclipse glasses are absolutely necessary if you're trying to look at that bit where the moon is partially covering the sun. But yes, during the brief moments of totality, when the moon's completely covered the sun, you can look directly without the glasses and catch a glimpse of the corona. So that's the outermost layer of the sun, which is millions of degrees hotter than the surface. Just as important as what's going on the sun, you kind of need to take the glasses off just to see everyone else and to notice that it's dark, because it will just be completely dark if you've got your glasses on. So absolutely. Take them off during the totality. Now, how much totality time you get will depend on where in the world you are. So it's best to check so that you don't get caught out at the end. The advice from NASA is you'll know it's safe to look when you can no longer see any part of the sun through either eclipse glasses or a solar viewer. And as soon as you can see even a little bit of bright sun reappear after totality, stick your glasses back on. I hope that helps anyone looking to see the next total eclipse on the 2nd of August 2027. Katie, Tristan, have either of you seen a total eclipse?
1: I haven't. I'd love to. Tristan?
2: I have. I went with my dad, and y'all actually had him send in an audio postcard of his experience, actually, a couple of years back. So that was when it went through Texas, and like, I'll admit, I thought like a solar eclipse was cool, but didn't think it was actually like as kind of life-changing until I went and saw it. So it sounds like similar to you, Marty, of just really being in awe. I was like, oh, this could be a really cool experience. And it was like, oh man, I would love to do that again if I had the opportunity. So it's a fun thing to do.
0: So all of the scientists that I spoke to about the eclipse this year, and I said, is there any science that you will be doing that I can come and hold a microphone next to you? And they went, Yeah, well, obviously the 2027 eclipse is the really scientifically important one. I was like, oh, is it? Interesting. Tell me more. Because there's going to be a longer totality, and so there's more time to stare at the bit of the corona that you can't normally see. So I'm keeping in touch with them, and hopefully there's going to be some interesting science experiments. So maybe we can just relocate the show next August to there.
1: South Spain next August, sounds good.
2: Yeah, call me up. I'm ready to go.
0: Now, to my absolute joy, the postman has just dropped off a load of actual physical post, and we're going to go through these, but let's start with a couple for now. A few weeks ago, we explored the fantastical world of Alice in Wonderland, and David from Slough in England has sent in a lovely wooden postcard. A Cheshire cat, we're all mad here. And it says, the recent programme on Alice and her adventures was music to my ears. Well done. Always enjoy your shows. Must go or I'll be late. White Rabbit, a.k.a. David. Thank you. Good Alice in Wonderland reference. We also received a card from John in this fair city, Cardiff. John said, I thought you and the team might enjoy these unexpected elements. And it is a card of the periodic table. And on the front, it says this.
3: Tabl cyfnodol yr elfennau. That's periodic table of elements in Cymraeg, or Welsh.
0: Thank you to Lois for the translation. And beneath that, we have all the elements with their Welsh spelling. Love it. Just, I'm so excited when we get physical posts. It's, I'm just like a kid at Christmas. Katie, do you still send postcards?
1: I haven't sent one in quite a while, but it does. This is inspiring me to get back into them.
0: I buy them and then I never get around to actually posting them.
2: I have the same problem. It's like a stack of postcards, which will one day, I hope, become like a wall of like places I visited.
0: Yes, exactly.
2: And was wanted to share the experience, but never got around to doing it.
0: Thank you to everyone who's written in. And just a reminder that if you want to get in touch, we are available on unexpected@bbc.co.uk, or the WhatsApp number is +44 330 678 3080. You can use that to send us a WhatsApp or a voice note. And if you want to contribute to our mega pile of postcards, you can send those to Unexpected Elements, BBC World Service, Cardiff CF10 4GA. Still to come on the show, what are the units of smell and what is not reading doing to your brain? That's coming up after this.
4: Ella, back with the answer to the quiz. Earlier, I asked you what was the only organ that survived in around 1,300 ancient skeletons. A, the liver. B, the brain. C, the lungs. And the answer is B, the brain. When brain tissue starts to decay, it produces highly reactive molecules called free radicals. In oxygen-rich conditions, these radicals trigger a chain reaction that breaks proteins apart. But new research suggests that in low oxygen, waterlogged environments, like where the skeletons were discovered, the chain reaction stalls. And this happens at the stage where free radicals cause protein fragments to bond together as stable clumps. And these clumps resist further decay. This research was done on mice, so it may not be the reason human brains lasted so long, but it's a good clue. Well done if you got that right. If not, better luck next time.
0: Our inbox is always open to your thoughts, feelings, and memories, but it's also the place for your questions. Questions that you'd rather put to an expert, not AI. In fact, I'd like you to think of us as the carrier pigeon of internet searches. Welcome to Ask the Unexpected. Yes, it's slow, but it's steady. You send in a question. Each week we might pick it out, and then we handpick a scientist with the expertise to answer it. This question comes from listener David, who asks, how do you measure the strength of a smell or touch or a taste? Sound can be measured in decibels, sight with an optician's vision chart. Good question. Are there units of smell or touch or taste? Well, over to Professor of Sensory and Consumer Science at Nottingham University, Rebecca Ford.
5: Well, it's a great question, David. And the senses like smell, taste and touch, we can measure the physical stimulus. So, for example, the concentration of an odour in the air can be measured in parts per million. The amount of salt in water can be measured in grams per litre. Or the force or pressure applied to the skin can be measured in newtons or pascals. But that doesn't actually tell us how strong it feels to a human. So psychophysics is the branch of science that fills that gap. And psychophysics studies how, for example, the concentration of salt in water becomes a sensation that is perceived by the taste receptors on the tongue. So we might measure thresholds, for example, the lowest concentration that a person could notice that something tastes salty, or the overall intensity. So how salty is this on a scale? So from maybe not detectable at all to strongest imaginable sensation. That last part, sort of measuring intensity on a scale, might sound a bit subjective, but if it's done really carefully and across many people where they're trained on how to use the scale, it does actually become a scientific measurement of perception. And that also applies to sound and vision, because decibels is actually the physical intensity of the sound, but loudness would be the perceived strength, so the human judgment of that physical intensity. And in the same way, the optician's chart measures visual acuity, but not the overall sort of our perceived strength of that sight.
0: Thank you, Professor Rebecca Ford. That was a very cool answer. So, psychophysics. Have either of you come across psychophysics?
1: I didn't know the term, but I know that, for example, you measure distance as being further if you're wearing a heavy backpack. When I did psych at uni, that was something that, you know, you might say that's 100 metres, you put on a big backpack and all of a sudden you think it's 300 metres because you're relating it to how much effort it would be exerted to kind of get there. So I kind of think that's a type of psychophysics.
0: That's fascinating. So how physical stimuli get translated into human perception is a whole area. And relative to what you said, Katie, there is this really interesting thing called Fechner's Law, which suggests that our perception of changes in a stimulus is often proportional to a stimulus rather than an absolute. So you'll notice adding one candle to a dark room, but adding one candle to a brightly lit room may not be as noticeable. So things with really strong taste and smell, often quite divisive, right? So durian, coriander for taste. I know some people hate that. Marmite or Vegemite. Katie, where are you on Vegemite?
1: I'm in the pro camp. Love it.
0: I want to know if there's something you absolutely love or hate the smell of that other people don't really get.
2: This is kind of weird, but I have like a hard time with the way that people smell sometimes. Like not like a hygiene thing, not like a body odor thing. I think my cousin seems to have had a similar experience when she was pregnant. Like she wanted her husband to stay away from her because she could smell his face. So I don't know if it's like a genetic thing or something.
1: Might be an evolutionary mechanism.
0: There is a face cream, quite a nice face cream, that I think smells of urine. And a while back, I was in Switzerland interviewing, he was called the Indiana Jones of smell. And he's this guy that goes out into strange lands to sniff out new chemicals that you can put into perfumes. And he wafted this bottle under my nose and said, "Can you smell this?" And I said, "No." And he went, "Ah, you are anosmic. So one of my receptors doesn't work." So it's kind of like if smell were a rainbow, maybe I'm just missing light blue, but all the other colours are there. And I always wonder whether that face cream that I won't name, I wonder if there's a note in there that I can't grasp that would make it smell totally different if I could.
2: You mentioned coriander, though. It was a woman I met recently who said that coriander tasted soapy to her. I actually almost sent this to you guys for a question because I got really fascinated by it, but I guess it's an actual genetic thing.
1: With coriander, it comes down to a single nucleotide polymorphism, or an SNP, which is a specific part of your DNA. And almost if that's switched on or off determines whether or not you like coriander or whether or not it smells or tastes to you like soap or detergent. So clearly she had that.
0: So, Before we go, because we are near the end of the programme, I should just squeeze in a personal pick. This is a chance to share a story that I've been chewing over that fits in with our original theme. And I should remind you that theme is the return of a long-lost book. And I reckon for a show themed around that, there hasn't been nearly enough book chat. Let me rectify that. Can I share that I have a problem with books, more specifically with reading, which used to be something that I'd do in preference to pretty much anything else as a kid. And now it's more like a chore to read. And I'm not alone. A recent radio series on the BBC picked at that nagging feeling that maybe our phones have replaced reading as a pull on our free time. From that series, here's FT data journalist John Burns Murdoch, whose columns I can still manage to read, which is possibly because they're graph-based.
6: I think the evidence on this is really solid. Multiple sources here all show something very similar. So I've looked at the American Time News survey, where people are asked to keep a diary of how they're spending every 5 minutes of their day. And this shows that the share of people who spend any time at all sitting down and reading long-form material has come down from about 30% on any given day down to about 15%, so that's a halving. And we see that in the UK, data from the National Literacy Trust shows that the share of children and young people who read daily in their free time has come down from more than 40% in the early 2010s to less than 20%.
0: There we go. The depressing reality, we are reading less. Katie, Tristan, are either of you part of this stat?
1: I wish I wasn't, but yes, I am. Every year these days, my resolution is to try and read more books, and I think I'm up to number 2 this year, and we're in August.
2: I had the same problem, but for me it was just kind of recognizing it and saying like I'm going to do this, and to some degree it just became a habit to get back into. So I think I was going down that same path, and eventually I'm probably still reading about a book every week to 2 weeks now. But I'm sure phones and everything have a big role in it, but I also think to some degree it's kind of, we don't really have a lot of time off work. I mean, what are the stats? Like, most people have less time off work than medieval peasants. It's hard to find time to read, you're just tired.
0: Well, I don't know how much we can blame our phones. It's much harder to unpick whether it's the quality of, say, the passivity of the cat videos that you're watching on your phone rather than your phone per se. What I want to share is Professor Marianne Wolfe, who's a cognitive neuroscientist at UCLA in the States. And here she is with the wondrous ways reading shapes our brains to begin with.
7: It took 2,000 years to move from hieroglyphs in Sumerian to an alphabet. Our children are given only 2,000 days to come up with the same basic epiphany that moved from a symbol to an alphabet. But what the children are beginning to do is to realize, number one, that words are made of sounds. Number two, that these sounds can be represented by letters, and that when you put all those letters together, they make words. And when you put the words together, you make whole thoughts. So the first basic reading circuit is when you have put 4 of those areas together: motor, vision, language, and cognition. Slowly, as the brain gets more and more automatic, there's time to think about what you're reading. And with that comes time to feel about what you're reading.
0: So books have a lot to offer us, and yet we're finding them harder to read. That's the short of it. I'm attempting a fight back. So Naomi Alderman, she's a science broadcaster, and she's also written many novels that have been turned into films. And she wrote an app that helps you run faster by immersing you in a world where you're chased by zombies. She's got strong views on preserving reading skills. Take a listen to this.
8: The generation now who are being raised by smartphones or by people who are staring at their smartphones all the time and who are being encouraged to interact with these technologies as early as possible will never forgive us for what we are doing to them. For children and young people, the key thing is to develop those early skills of literacy, to be introduced to the ways that you can use your mind in conjunction with text. This is what enables you to have a mind that has value in the world and will continue to have value, whatever the AI can do, whatever the influencers are saying. To be able to use your brain well is the greatest gift that you will ever have.
0: I love that. So Naomi has started something called Couch to 5K for Reading. Couch to 5K is one of those programs where you try and build up to running 5K by doing a little and often and building it up. And this is the equivalent, but it's like an 8-week program. So you do 10 to 15 minutes twice a day. And I'm going to start it. I meant to start it last week and I didn't, but I'm declaring it here and I'm going to be publicly shamed if I don't.
1: I'll do it with you, Marnie. I think that sounds great.
0: Excellent.
1: I want to do that one alongside the Couch to 5K for Running.
0: Or I could do double the reading and none of the running, because that's much more up my street.
1: Anything's good.
0: So yes, an overdue library book returned 150 years late, had us exploring overdue earthquakes, a lost and found meteorite, and a new library for the code we didn't know we needed to archive. I've also added Penguin Vaccinator to my list of alternative careers and raced through the joys of reading and how I'm going to fight the lure of my phone. Big thanks to this week's panellists in Sydney, Australia, Katie Silver.
1: Thanks for having me, Marnie.
0: And in Helsinki, Finland, thank you, Tristan Artone.
2: Kiitos, Obaha.
0: I'm Marnie Chesterton. This week's producer was Lucy Davis, with Ella Hubber, Imi Harper and Robbie Wojciechowski. Do join us next week for more Unexpected Elements.
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12: At 8 hours GMT, welcome to the newsroom from the BBC World Service with Valerie Saunderson. Imran Khan, Pakistan's former Prime Minister, has been returned to jail in Rawalpindi after being treated in hospital under a Supreme Court order. A warning, the latest El Nino weather event could be the biggest since records began. Israeli settlers have returned to the settlement of Kadim in the occupied West Bank, 21 years after it was evacuated, to the dismay of Palestinians.
13: We are defenseless. Europe has no time for us. America is preoccupied with Iran, and the Arab countries have their own internal problems.
12: And Cuba's representative to the UN condemns new US sanctions and warns about any US military action. We voice the words of Ernesto Soberan Guzman.
14: It will not only affect Cuba and the US, but also jeopardize peace, security and stability in the Western Hemisphere and even the entire world.
12: On the newsroom after this update.
15: BBC News with Neil Nunes. Meteorologists have warned that a developing El Nino weather system could become the largest in living memory. The scientists say sea temperatures in the tropical central Pacific, areas around Indonesia and Australia, could rise more than 3 degrees above normal. The effects are already being felt in different parts of the world, as Professor Adam Skaife from the British Met Office explains.
16: This is a big perturbation to the climate system. It's a natural perturbation, happens every few years, but it's a big effect. There's lots of extra rainfall, rising motion and convection in the Central and East Pacific, but what goes up must come back down, and so you end up with drought in places like the Amazon and Central America, and also further west in the Pacific, in the maritime continent. And we can already see, actually, Indian rainfall. It's their monsoon season that is already running much below normal.
15: Pakistan's former Prime Minister Imran Khan has been returned to prison after receiving medical attention in hospital in Islamabad under a Supreme Court order. The government said a team of doctors had examined Mr. Khan and declared him medically fit. He's been held in prison for 3 years on corruption charges that he says are politically motivated. Pakistani television showed images of Mr. Khan's supporters showering the vehicle carrying him with flowers. A court in Hong Kong has convicted two pro-democracy activists of subversion. Lee Chuk-yan and Chow Hung Tong used to organize annual candlelit vigils marking China's killing of hundreds, perhaps thousands, of pro-democracy protesters in Tiananmen Square in 1989. A third defendant, Albert Ho, a former legislator, pleaded guilty. The wife of Lee Chuk-yan, Elizabeth Tang, gave her reaction outside the court.
17: Of course, there's no surprises, but still I'm disappointed and I'm angry because I don't think he has committed any unlawful means, but still he's found guilty. I think it's most unjust.
15: Japan has carried out its first execution for more than a year. The country is one of only two in the G7 to have the death penalty, but rarely uses it. Our Tokyo correspondent Kurumi Mori has more.
18: The Ministry of Justice executed 58-year-old Suna Takami for killing five people in an arson attack at a pachinko parlor in Osaka. Takami poured gasoline on the floor and set it on fire, killing five customers and employees and injuring 10 others. His defense argued that he had diminished mental capacity, but the courts upheld his death sentence. This execution came 17 years after the crime and marked the first under the current Takaichi administration.
15: This is the world news from the BBC. The United States has deported to Haiti the first group of people since the government won a legal case ending the temporary protected status of 350,000 Haitians. 160 deportees were taken to Cap-Haïtien in the north of the country because the airport in the capital, Port-au-Prince, is considered too dangerous. Police in South Africa have arrested five suspects, including two Mexicans, after uncovering what they described as a multi-million dollar crystal meth lab on a remote farm. Officers raided the lab in the northern town of Messina early on Friday. They said it followed a two-month investigation into suspicious activities at the farm. Prosecutors in Australia have said the UK rapper Young Philly is to be retried on three rape charges a month after a jury found him not guilty of raping a fan after performing at a nightclub in Perth 2 years ago. Our Australia correspondent Katie Watson has more details.
19: The YouTuber, whose real name is Andres Felipe Valencia Barrientos, was accused of sexually assaulting a 20-year-old woman in his hotel room while on tour in Australia. The court heard that the pair had engaged in consensual sex before Barrientos turned violent. He'd faced 10 charges in total, and last month the jury found him guilty of two counts of assault. The jury couldn't, though, come to a decision on three counts of rape. He'll face a retrial for those and be sentenced for his guilty assault charges after that.
15: One of the most famous footballs in history has gone up for auction in the United States. The ball was used when Diego Maradona scored both the controversial Hand of God and the so-called Goal of the Century against England at the 1986 World Cup. The auction house believes that the football could fetch more than $10 million. BBC World News.
12: It's 8:06 GMT. You're listening to The Newsroom on the BBC World Service with me, Valerie Sanderson. Pakistan's Prime Minister Imran Khan is back in prison after being taken to hospital on Tuesday amid reports that he was unwell. His lawyers say he's practically blind in one eye. But on Friday morning, doctors at the hospital deemed him medically fit. Mr. Khan has been held in prison for 3 years on corruption charges, which he says are politically motivated. Some of his supporters spoke to the BBC.
20: As soon as we heard that Imran Khan would be transferred from the jail to Shifa International Hospital for better medical treatment, I found the decision very welcome. We appreciate it. It's a very positive move.
21: As for bringing Mr. Khan to the Shifa International Hospital, to be honest, I have mixed feelings. There's great happiness, yet also deep concern regarding why matters reached this point and why the decision was made so late.
12: Well, our correspondent Caroline Davis joins us now from Islamabad. And Carrie, I understand there's a news conference going on now. What has emerged so far?
22: Yes, so we've just finished the news conference, which was with two of Imran Khan's sisters and also his personal physician. And during that conference, they talked a little bit about what happened last night, because there was really quite a lot of confusion around this transfer to hospital and then back again to prison. So Imran Khan, there'd been a Supreme Court ruling that had said that he should be moved to a particular hospital, which was a private hospital. That was the hospital that his family and party preferred him to go to, and they wanted him to be seen by his own personal physician. However, it has now emerged that he did not go to that hospital. Instead, he was taken along with his sister to a different hospital, which is a state-run facility. His doctor, meanwhile, told us at the conference that he was taken to the private hospital where he waited for Mr. Khan, but Mr. Khan never appeared because he was taken from the state-run hospital straight back to prison. So a lot of confusion around exactly what happened there. The Mr. Khan did have checks and tests done on him. They were observed by his sister, who is also a doctor as well, so that she was monitoring what happened. Now, the other sort of element of confusion here is that we were repeatedly told during the press conference about how fit and healthy Mr. Khan is as an individual, but also that they have these ongoing concerns about some of his blood pressure readings that had been taken in the run-up to this. Those have apparently improved, and the eye condition that you mentioned as well, which was particularly prevalent earlier this year, we've also seen reports that that has improved as well. And Mr. Khan is now back in prison. I think beyond all of the health concerns, which obviously a large amount of his supporters are very worried about, this is also about something else. This is the fact that after over 3 years in prison, this is the first indication of Mr. Khan getting some form of relief, in whatever form that is, from the court system. And the fact that that hasn't happened for the course of the last three years has meant there's been a lot of speculation here in Islamabad about what might be going on behind the scenes that has led to that level of development. Now, that is all speculation. We have not heard of anything from Imran Khan's party talking about any form of deal or discussions going on, particularly with Pakistan's politically powerful military and intelligence services. And of course, we've not heard anything from the military's side either. But that is certainly what people are watching. And that is also why all of these tiny intricacies, which might seem like intricacies about which hospital he went to and how quickly he was transferred back, are also being monitored and looked at, because everybody's trying to see if this is an indication of what might happen next with Mr. Khan.
12: Thanks, Carrie. Caroline Davis there. It seems every week another report is released about the increasingly worrying state of the climate, and today is no exception. Scientists are now warning that the El Niño weather event developing over the Pacific Ocean is likely to be the strongest in living memory. Professor Adam Scaife is head of long-range forecasting for Britain's Met Office, which released the latest data.
16: I've been involved in long-range forecasting for many years, and I have never seen an event like this in our forecasts. The tropical Pacific is warming faster than I've ever seen, and assuming the forecasts are correct, and we've got very high confidence at this stage, we think that when it peaks in November and December, it's likely to be record event, unprecedented beyond anything we've seen in living memory.
12: Well, I'm joined by our environment correspondent, Matt McGraw. Matt, what can you add to what Professor Adam Scaife was saying about this assessment?
23: Well, these warnings, Valerie, have been increasing in intensity from the scientists as they've been observing the data. They first declared the El Niño a couple of months ago, back in April or May, and they knew that it would peak towards the end of the year or early next year. But what they've seen in the data so far is a really strong strengthening of the warming in a particular area that they monitor all the time. At the moment, it's over 2 degrees warmer than it should be. The Met Office is saying it could get to 3 degrees. Other forecasts have said it could get to 4. 4 degrees. That is just unheard of going back to the 19th century in terms of records. So it's worrying the scientists. They're concerned about it. It's happening in a much warmer world, as we know from climate change. And so the impacts might be a bit unpredictable and essentially much more strengthened than they have been in the past.
8: Very straightforward question here, Matt. I mean, why is El Niño so important?
23: Because it's a regular naturally occurring weather phenomenon that disturbs natural events around the world. It brings heat across the Pacific Ocean. That heat comes up into the atmosphere. It changes the winds around the world. So it has impacts in many, many places. And we've known this for, you know, hundreds of years. It's been a known phenomenon. But what's happened in recent decades or so is the strengthening of that in a warmer world. And now we're seeing real impacts. And we are already starting to see them, actually, in the last couple of weeks. We've seen much more flooding in Peru and in South America. We're seeing warnings from the Panama Canal that they may have to, you know, reduce the number of ships going through it because of drought that's linked to El Niño. So these impacts are happening in a warmer world and are having likely to have more impact all around the world over the next 6-12 months.
8: And what do you think we can expect in those 6-12 months?
23: Well, the Met Office today talked about severe droughts in South America and the Western Pacific. We're likely to see impacts on food and food production. We're likely to see drier in some parts of the world and wetter in others. That's this difficult to predict pattern about the El Niño event. So we will see maybe the monsoon depressed in India and some parts of Asia. We might see more intense rainfall in other parts, such as in South America, as we said. The impacts vary from region to region, but overall it's having an impact. And it's likely to be quite a severe one, since the scientists are getting their warnings out pretty early.
8: And what can be done?
23: This is not something we can do something about. We have to, I guess, endure it more than anything else. It's not directly linked to climate change in the sense that climate change is known to be affecting it. We know that this is happening in a warmer world and therefore the impacts are likely to be greater, but it's not something that's been directly linked to the use of fossil fuels or things like that. It's a natural event, but the impacts, they're happening and they're really strong and happening in a much warmer world, as we've seen across Europe this year with heat wave after heat wave and droughts affecting farmers. That is likely upping the ante, upping the impacts of those impacts and making potentially impacts on food shortages, rising prices, a whole range of things. And also will likely make next year the warmest year on record, probably by some distance.
8: Thanks, Matt. Matt McGrath there. Israeli settlers have returned to the settlement of Kadim in the occupied West Bank, 21 years after it was evacuated by a previous Israeli government. Kadim is the last of 4 West Bank settlements dismantled in 2005 to be reopened under the current Israeli government and is part of a sprint to expand settlement across the West Bank before elections are held in Israel in October. Our Middle East correspondent Lucy Williamson has this report from outside Kadim.
3: Flanked by government ministers and rows of new white caravans, settler leader Yossi Dagan congratulated Kadim's new settler families as the inaugural ribbon was cut. "We've corrected the expulsion from northern Samaria," Dagan said, using the biblical name for the occupied West Bank, vowing that Jewish settlers would return to Gaza too. This area around Jenin is the latest focus of Israel's push to expand settlements across the West Bank. Government ministers and settler leaders were invited to Kadim's opening ceremony. Journalists were not. Down a narrow track just behind the settlement, we found a Palestinian vegetable farmer and his family. He asked us to hide his identity. As a boy, he told us he'd watched from this same house as the settlement of Kadim was built, then watched it evacuated 2 decades later. Now, he's watching the settlers return. This time it's different, he told me. Back then, the settlers lived alongside us. They lived their lives and we lived ours. But now, they already drove my nephews away from their citrus trees, telling them, you have no place here, don't come back. Kadim was one of 4 Israeli settlements forcibly evacuated in 2005. Israel's current government has reopened all 4 of them and approved more new settlements in the area as well. overturning a 20-year ban on Israeli settlers around Jenin. By the time caravans had arrived at the new settlement of Emek Dotan, Palestinian teacher Samad Jaba says the problems had already begun.
13: Settlers try to enter our homes and provoke us in every possible way. The biggest problem is after midnight. After midnight, they have powerful floodlights, and they stop right next to the house, shining them directly through the windows, house after house, until 2 or 3 in the morning.
3: Alongside new settlements around Jenin are new Israeli military bases, including one near Jenin's refugee camp, the first permanent Israeli military site built on land under full Palestinian Authority control.
4: In the past, we enjoyed the bliss of not having settlements. Now, we live in a hell made by settlers and their attacks.
3: Kamal Abu al-Rub is the Palestinian Authority governor in Jenin.
4: It's as if the Israelis are racing against time before the upcoming elections. Many of the areas around the city are now surrounded by settlements. Farmers are afraid and anxious about settler attacks when they go to work on their lands. They have also cut off roads, bulldozed lands, and cut down trees.
18: This is the road that links the new settlement of Kadim to Israel. The last time I was here, just a few weeks ago, we sat in a cafe over here drinking coffee, surrounded by Palestinian shops and businesses. Since then, dozens of those businesses have been flattened by the Israeli army. It gives you some sense of how fast things here are changing.
12: Lizzie Williamson, you're listening to The Newsroom from the BBC World Service. The Trump administration is ramping up the pressure on Cuba with a new raft of sanctions targeting various individuals and organizations. The U.S. Secretary of State Marco Rubio announced the new restrictions on Thursday. Cuba's UN representative Ernesto Sobran Guzman denounced the sanctions and warned that any U.S. military action against the Caribbean island would have serious repercussions.
5: Sobre las consecuencias incalculables.
14: Once a military adventure against Cuba is launched, the consequences will be immeasurable. It will not only affect Cuba and the US, but also jeopardize peace, security and stability in the Western Hemisphere and even the entire world.
12: Of course, the US has already slapped many sanctions on Cuba. To hear more, we spoke to Luis Fajardo from BBC Monitoring.
6: This round of sanctions affects three officials who were involved in a more political role in an agency that the U.S. says was, quote unquote, exporting communist subversion to other countries. And it also involves sanctions to 9 agencies in things like the Ministry of Construction, a company involved in nickel mining, which traditionally has been an important source of money for Cuba. So it is part of a continued effort by the U.S. to weaken the Cuban economy on top of great restrictions, for example, on oil and fuel and all kinds of things that are causing a great deal of disruption in the Cuban economy. All in all, a very difficult situation for Cubans trying to withstand this economic pressure by the U.S. They're facing a lot of disruption in their everyday life. Energy shortages are leading to big power outages, very frequent across the country. There are shortages of basic goods, and there's a sense of serious economic deterioration, inflation, all kinds of things. And besides a traditional escape valve for the island, which was immigration to the U.S., of course, it is much, much more restricted nowadays. The United States, particularly the Trump administration, has been saying that they want political change in the island. There's been a lot of speculation in the media that the U.S. was trying to look for a Venezuelan-type scenario where someone in the Cuban administration would agree for a takeover with the U.S. and cooperate somehow with the U.S. Many, many different U.S. governments have tried to change the political situation in Cuba and have failed. So it is very difficult just to assume that this time they're going to be successful.
12: Luis Fajardo. This morning's headlines here in Britain are dominated by the news that Prince Harry and his family are returning to the UK after 6 years in America. Reports in Australia say that his wife, Meghan, has been offered an acting role here, which sources close to the family have not denied. One of the key questions, though, is who will fund his security, as the BBC's royal correspondent Helena Wilkinson explains.
0: You'll remember that when Prince Harry left the UK to go to California with his family, his security here in the UK was downgraded because he was a non-working royal and he had moved out of the country. The question is, now that he and his family are returning to the UK, how is his security going to look? When he was over in America, he had his own private security and he was angry that the security here in the UK when he returned had been downgraded. There is a Whitehall committee called RAVEC. They look at security around royalty and also VIPs. Now, remember that when Prince Harry does return with his family to live here in the UK, they will continue to be non-working royals. They will be private citizens, but Prince Harry is the son of the king. And so this committee will have to make a new assessment, one that is tailored to Prince Harry's new circumstances. And they may now decide to give him levels of taxpayer funded protection that he has always wanted. But that is not clear at this stage.
12: Helena Wilkinson. A new film, The Cycle of Love, focusing on the discrimination people can face because of India's caste system, has premiered in the US. It tells the true life story of PK, a street artist from the marginalised Dalit caste who cycled more than 9,000 kilometres from India to Europe to try to reunite with his true love, Lotta, from Sweden. About 200 million people in India are Dalits, historically known as untouchables, who face generations of discrimination and exclusion. Our culture correspondent, Noor Nanji, spoke to Priyanka Chopra Jonas, who executive produced the movie, and its director, Orlando von Einsiedel, and asked them what the real-life PK and Lotta think about the film.
1: I think one of the things that makes me feel that maybe we got it right is when this film's played at film festivals, PK and Lotta have come and they've watched every single screening of the film, which is amazing.
2: Cute together, like you meet them and you're like, wow, you know, this is a love story with a happy ending because you're still together and you're still cute. Like they're still like, they hold hands and they're affectionate. And I'm like, I want that after 50 years, you know, it's amazing.
7: What does this film say to you about the power of love?
2: I think it stands for how resilient love can be. And I think resilience is one of the most important qualities when it's actually really true love. Like when you're resilient and you're like, I will bend heaven and earth to achieve this thing, that makes it passionate, it makes it magical. And this movie is like an absolute example of that.
7: Orlando, do you think many people outside of India will be shocked that this level of discrimination based on a person's caste exists?
1: Well, I think discrimination exists in all societies. I think more than anything, this is also, as Priyanka was saying, this is a story about extraordinary human resilience and a man learning to love himself, and by loving himself, being able to love others.
7: And Priyanka, the issues in this film of social justice and a fairer system are very topical right now, given the protests we've seen in India. How timely do you feel that your film is, and what do you hope that the film will achieve?
2: I think this is a conversation which is timely at any given time. And it's unfortunate that, I'm sorry, but your question makes it timely just currently. I think these are issues we've discussed historically. And as human beings, taking the right step in that direction is what is crucial.
7: And the word untouchable itself is quite contentious and maybe even offensive to some. What discussions did you guys have around it?
1: So, you know, whenever you make a film outside of your own socioeconomic experience, it's an enormous responsibility. We took trying to get this right in the film very, very seriously. That began by working together with PK, Lotta and the whole family. But we also surrounded ourselves with experts. We worked with a number of cast experts on this film. And, you know, I knew very little about this before getting into it and done my best to educate myself. And hopefully we've done a job of representing this correctly in the film.
12: Orlando von Einsiedel. And you also heard from Priyanka Chopra Jonas speaking there to Noor Nanji. Now, let's listen to one of the most infamous moments in the history of football.
24: And Maradona gives Argentina the lead. The England players protesting to the referee. And the goal is given. A use of the hand that England are complaining about.
12: And that was the moment that Diego Maradona used his hand to score the opening goal in Argentina's World Cup quarter-final against England in 1986, which came to be known as the Hand of God. Well, later, Maradona dribbled that very same ball past several defenders and crushed England's hopes with the so-called goal of the century. Maradona died in 2020, but interest in his legacy remains as strong as ever. And that ball is up for sale this weekend in the US with an estimated value of $10 million. BBC's Simon Jack spoke to football journalist and Diego Maradona biographer Guillaume Balague.
9: They tried to sell it before, and even though somebody tried to pay £2.5 million, did not sell. This was about 6 years ago, because the price that they wanted for is closer to what you say, to the 10 million. Doesn't even look probable, but of course is one iconic one for somebody that is remembered in the Anglo-Saxon world as a genius and as a cheat.
10: I mean, that's the thing about Maradona, isn't he? He's a sublime footballer, gifted. He's also a villain. He's an athlete. He's a drug addict. He's got so many different faces.
9: Yes, and again, you have to separate how he's perceived in the Anglo-Saxon world and in the Latin world. In the Anglo-Saxon world, because you did not hear him talk, he had an interview with Gary Lineker and the BBC. I've got in my YouTube channel subtitle, that is the Asif Kapadia documentary, a couple of books. But generally, it's what you see, what people have seen is a genius, as you said, and whole YouTube channel subtitle, that is the Asif Kapadia documentary, a couple of books. But generally, it's what you see, what people have seen is a genius.

0: for players. The first one to challenge FIFA and UEFA and saying that they were corrupt. The first one to have a go at the Pope, because he thought he could. But also in Argentina, they embrace very quickly somebody that actually challenges or sees himself as one of the best in the world, because they themselves feel that they haven't been allowed to be one of the best in the world. But once somebody represents them that way, straight away, he goes up into the Olympus. But again, because he won, and he won a World Cup with Argentina, that gives him, as you said, the religious status, really. Mm.
1: Guillaume Balaguer there on the footballer Diego Maradona. That's it from this edition of The Newsroom.
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5: On Business Daily next, we're taking stock of a business week in which a court case in California could reshape social media. Our panel in Toronto and Shanghai will look at what we've heard in the opening days of Meta's trial over social media addiction. We'll also hear about tense tariff negotiations between Canada and the US and follow the rise of the firm making robots that can run at the speed of Usain Bolt. So join us after the latest world news.
6: BBC News with Caroline Nichols. British meteorologists have warned that a developing El Niño weather system could become the largest in living memory. The scientists say sea temperatures in the tropical central Pacific could rise more than 3 degrees above normal. Pakistan's former Prime Minister Imran Khan has been returned to prison after receiving medical attention in hospital in Islamabad under a Supreme Court order. The government said doctors had conducted a detailed examination of Mr. Khan and declared him medically fit. The United States has deported to Haiti the first group of people since the government won a legal case ending their temporary protected status. The deportees were taken to Cap Haïtien because the airport in the capital, Port-au-Prince, is considered too dangerous. Japan has carried out its first execution for more than a year. Tsunayo Takami was sentenced to death for killing 5 people in an arson attack in 2009. The British government has said French police are becoming more effective in stopping small boats carrying migrants across the English Channel. It says nearly 200 crossings involving over 4,000 migrants were intercepted. Police in South Africa have arrested 5 suspects after uncovering what they described as a multi-million-dollar crystal meth lab. They said the raid comes after a 2-month investigation into suspicious activities. Prosecutors in Australia say the British rapper and YouTuber Young Philly is to be retried on 3 rape charges. He's accused of assaulting a fan after performing in Perth in 2024. One of the most famous footballs in history has gone up for auction in the United States. The ball was used when Diego Maradona scored both the controversial hand of God and the so-called goal of the century against England at the 1986 World Cup. Bidding has reached $2.5 million. BBC News.
5: Hello, I'm Will Bain and welcome to Business Daily, in a week where a Chinese tech firm unveiled a humanoid robot that could outrun an Olympic great.
7: Watch it run. A top speed of 28.3 miles per hour, faster than Olympic champion Usain Bolt.
5: Already making me feel exhausted. With us to take stock of the business week this week are Takara Small, the national technology columnist at Canada's national broadcaster, the CBC, joining us from Toronto. Han Lin, also back with us here on the programme, and finance professor from NYU's campus in Shanghai. Hello both, great to have you back on the programme. Han, when you go first, a robot, if you could give it a skill, would it be to run as fast as Usain Bolt, or would you have it doing something else?
8: You know, running in itself is fantastic,

0: But I spent a lot of my childhood, and one of my main hobbies is mixed martial arts. So I have been fascinated by seeing them program the robots for MMA competitions. I remember seeing one of them in particular, or two of them fighting each other. One robot knocked the head off of the other, and the other one just kept fighting.
1: This
0: It
1: sounds
0: was
1: like where we
0: very
1: should be
0: odd.
1: investing. This sounds like the next thing that's hitting the small screen. Takara, if you had a robot, what would you give it?
2: So very, it's less impressive than that. Definitely something more practical, like just cooking and nutritious meals, you know, taking that off my plate. Although I'm tempted now, maybe martial arts is where I should be putting my head
1: No,
2: forward.
1: I'm with you on practical ones. I get up very, very early in the morning, like sort of 3 a.m.
2: Yes.
1: for work sometimes. And we had a cartoon here in the UK called Wallace and Gromit, where he would sort of get fired
2: Oh, I
1: out
2: love
1: of bed and he would sort of land in all his clothes. And I need that at 3 a.m. I feel like that's what the robot I want to do. I don't know about you. You guys seem much more organized than I am for that as well. Right. Yeah. We will talk more robots here on the program because it's a big theme of the week in China. We will chat about that some more on this episode of Taking Stock from Business Daily. Should we start, though, in a courtroom in Oakland, California? A court case that, Takara, I don't think it's too much of a stretch, is it, to say, could pretty much reshape social media.
2: It definitely could. And I think it will, regardless of the outcome. We're already seeing other countries implement social media bans. You're starting to see other social media companies start to think about some of those addictive features that are being mentioned in court. Things like infinite scroll, alerts. You know, the thing that really stood out to me is the idea that Meta as well had been colluding, had been capturing data about people who are 13 and under. All of this is obviously shocking, but I think it will put a little bit of a chill into anyone that owns a social media app or platform, one that specifically targets young people.
1: Right. So this is this case. You've probably heard us talk about it on World Business Report or elsewhere on the World Service over the week. But Meta, standing trial, these lawsuits have really been rumbling since 2023. 29 US states, including the likes of California and New York, claiming that Meta and its platforms, so the likes of Facebook and Instagram, have been violating federal and state privacy laws around children. The states are seeking billions of dollars from Meta and demanding it makes changes to some of those things that Takara was just talking about on some of those apps. Meta strongly refutes all the claims, as we will hear over the next 6 weeks of this case, and they say that the attorneys general are chasing what they call an outlandish payout. The tech company stands by its record of creating strong protections for teens, it says. Han, what do you make of this trial watching on from Shanghai?
0: In the Chinese social media, they're very fascinated by this case because when they look at it from the U.S. side, the U.S. debate largely begins with individual rights and corporate liability. So in other words, the question is, can platforms be held liable after their design allegedly causes harm? But the China side comes from a very different proposition. Its understanding and its starting point is the state has both the authority and the responsibility to shape the digital environment in which minors develop. So in other words, the focus is on prevention of digital addiction before it happens. And so there have already been, for the last several years, a number of controls put in place on content feeds by age for children, restrictions of online gaming to 1 hour per day, screen time controls by age groups, so on and so forth.
1: Yeah, really interesting, isn't it, about those personal freedoms side of things there as well. So what you're saying, Han, basically, is if this was in China, it wouldn't be an issue because they're stepping in. I mean, what about some of the things that Takara mentioned? Infinite scroll and autoplay. I mean, those are features. TikTok, a Chinese company owned by ByteDance, of course, that were made pretty famous by that app, for example.
0: That is correct. But the government has always had the understanding it can easily intervene and change product features. And that is the one that's at the heart of the issue on the U.S. side. Does the government have such reach? And clearly the courts or Meta will be pushing back on this.
1: Takara, is it your sense that the government would like that reach then? Not just perhaps in the United States, but in Europe and where you are in Canada as well, that people feel that tech has been underregulated for too long?
2: Yes. You know, I think a lot of governments, you know, they're obviously within the state, U.S. United States, they have different reach, different abilities. But we're starting to see that around the world, there are governments who are seeking out the capability, the opportunity depending on what they're seeing, to roll back some of these alerts, some of these features, the ability to converse with these tech giants to say, hey, I think that this should be implemented or this should be avoided. One of the things I do want to highlight is that I'm starting to see the U.S. government characterize this as a money grab, but it's really important to note that in previous cases where Meta was involved, some of the individuals that were pushing for change were child advocates. They were parent groups. These were people who had seen the harm, the damage that had been inflicted on young people, and were seeking out some type of resolution.
1: Yeah, going to be a fascinating case. Sure, it'll be something we'll talk about on the program again, because as I say, the trial due to run for at least the next 5 or 6 weeks. Shall we stick in China, Han? Because just before we recorded on Thursday, extraordinary story. Here's another one that we've covered, I feel like, for years at this point. This company, Evergrande, if you're a regular listener to World Service business programs or even news programs, really, is where it's spilt into. Such was the significance of the Chinese property developer. A lot of people have put their finger on it as one of the reasons its collapse for the slowdown in the Chinese economy, full stop. So significant has the company been. Extraordinary court case on Thursday, Han, where the founder, a real kind of rags to riches character, now faces life in prison.
0: Absolutely. The founder, Mr. Hui Kaiyan, he has become literally the face of the good, the bad, and the ugly of China's rise and fall in the property sector. And, you know, his symbol is significant because for up until the last few years, the property sector at one point made upwards of 30% of the Chinese economy. And so after its collapse, it has left a hole in the economy that has been very difficult to fill by any other means. But the challenge about the property sector has been it was so dependent on debt, so dependent on leverage. And that lies at the heart of why Mr. Hui has now become the villain, because he has left a company, Evergrande, that at one point was the largest property company, but now has defaulted upwards of $300 billion of debt. And that's something hard for any company to recover from.
1: Let's massively simplify what they were up to. Basically, they were borrowing huge amounts of money, weren't they, to try and expand at the pace they were, buying up huge tracts of land, trying to get lots of projects off the ground quickly and hoping that they could recoup that money back again and pay those debts off. Is it fair to say then they just got caught in a sort of rising interest rate trap?
0: They got caught because China has a fundamental fear about high levels of debt and where it could create a crisis. Because China's very sensitive to what happened in the U.S. during 2008. So when they watch the property sector continue to grow and grow and people get rich off of debt, they knew at some point the party would end soon. They decided to intervene themselves, and that created a spiral effect to unravel the property sector, and with it, the collapse of many people's personal net wealth.
1: This is Taking Stock on Business Daily from the BBC World Service. We're our panel today are Takara Small, the National Technology Columnist at Canada's National Broadcaster, the CBC. Takara joining us from Toronto, and Han Lin, a finance professor at NYU, joining us from Shanghai in China. And Han, you were teeing us up pretty much perfectly there with China's just prowess in all things sort of robotics and technology at the moment, and your hero of the week, as we get to that section where our guests talk about their business heroes and villains of the week, a company called Unitree. Tell us about them and why.
0: So Unitree just had an incredible IPO, initial public offering, where they have become really the symbol of China's technology aspirations of the future. And, you know, there is an ongoing effort and a competition you're seeing in the news between the U.S. and China on which country can get to the frontier of AI. But what China's also trying to focus on is how do you actually make it practical in a day-to-day use? And so how do you combine it with manufacturing and robotics to, for example, address healthcare issues, to address where robots can be used for manufacturing. So it's a really pivotal point, not only an issue of technology growth, but really a sign of pride of China's future ahead.
1: Well, shall we hear a little bit of it again? This is how ABC News in the United States covered Unitree's latest development.
3: Unitree has put their robots through extreme tests, walking through deep snow in northwestern China, freezing Arctic level temperatures 53 degrees below zero. That same robot on rollerblades and on ice skates, doing flips. Unitree also programming robots to make beds, to help clean the house, to do dishes.
1: Takara, these poor old robots sound like they're having a tough old time. It's like the SAS, like Special Forces.
2: It's almost like it's a superhero, a Marvel comic character come to life. I will say it's interesting. I mean, I've been reporting on physical AI for a while. I know there are a lot of young people who are thinking about going into the trades. It's one of the few spaces where there's opportunity, or they see an opportunity for great career growth. And this really kind of puts all of that in doubt. If you have a robot that can do a lot of the physical things that the trades once did and relied on, will there be jobs in the future? Who knows? It's definitely something I'm looking at, and it'll be interesting what other countries do, what they invest in to kind of keep up.
1: Where's the gap, Takara, at the moment then, between China and everybody else in that space as you're looking at it?
2: I think the gap relies in, you know, really, again, physical AI and how we're starting to see governments think about what this means for manufacturing, which is, you know, quite a expensive space, particularly in Canada with tariffs right now. We're starting to see governments focus on how they can improve AI within their own country without relying on the U.S. I think we're going to start to see more corporations invest in this type of robotics. We're going to start to see, honestly, probably a lot of strikes and human pushback. That sounds dystopian, but I can't think of another term for it. Human pushback, because robots like this don't require breaks. They don't require, paychecks. You know, they don't require boosted income. They don't need healthcare. And so while people listening to this may think it's long in the future to worry about that, it's actually now. It's creeping up sooner than you might think.
1: Han, where are the Chinese public on this?
0: So the Chinese public have a more optimistic view, or at least a less of a negative view. I think the challenging view is this, is that China's economy, as it continues to grow, a basic question that is asked is, if China's economy is really growing, let's say about 4.5 to 5% or so, how come it doesn't feel like that? And part of the challenge is that the economy can grow through technology innovation, but it's going to become more reliant on robotic technology. And so there's a gradual decoupling from economic growth versus employment, which people do care about. But really what the government's trying to do is, number one, you can see it at the education level, encourage more students to study math more, give them school tuition discounts for studying STEM. So there's really an all of government effort to say, all right, if you can't beat them, at least join them, and let's think about the future. And maybe if we have overcapacity domestically, let's try to sell more internationally through trade.
1: Yeah, well,
2: but there is China is seeing a youth unemployment crisis, and this is obviously not unique to the country. It's happening within the U.S. and Canada as well. And so when you have, you know, what is an impressive, increase in the capability of robots and AI, you're going to see more young people who have gone through education, who have spent the time and effort to learn these STEM skills without any type of long-term job. So I wonder, perhaps it's not a problem, but do you see that in the future becoming an issue? And could that lead to some form of unrest?
0: So do I think there's going to be any unrest? No, actually, not at this point, not in the near future. But there is a question of employment issue. And where the government at least is trying to do is to say, all right, if we can't, let's say, create more jobs in the manufacturing space, because quite honestly, a lot of young people today don't really want those types of jobs either. So there's trying to create the more consumer services space. For example, in Shanghai, they have this 5-year plan to focus on culture, tourism, IP, sports. And so, for example, Disneyland, Peppa Pig Park is coming up, Harry Potter Park is coming up. So there's a lot of attempt to, let's say, throw mud on the wall to see what sticks. But I do agree with you. There is no clear answer. And I'm not sure that China has solved it, or if any other country has either, that China could learn from.
1: Yeah, and certainly investors in this company, Han, seemed pretty impressed, didn't they? 500% or something, I was reading that the share price of Unitree was up this year. So clearly something that investors have got some appetite for. I guess the other big news in Canada has been what's going to go on with tariffs. Last time you were on with the program, we were chatting about this. Then this threat from President Trump for new tariffs. We are in the midst of a delay to that. By the weekend, we should know what the lay of the land is. What's the latest as we talk on Thursday?
2: I think there are a lot of people who are cautiously optimistic that there will be a deal at some point. You know, just recently, Prime Minister Carney has started talking to the heads of other provinces, asking them to put U.S. booze back on the shelves. For individuals who aren't aware of how Canada operates, many of our provinces have government-run liquor stores. And so that's where you can go to find wine, to find any form of alcohol like vodka, et cetera. And, you know, during this tense negotiations, a lot of government-run stores have taken U.S. booze off. And so the fact that the Prime Minister is asking people to put it back on, I think signals that they're coming to some form of a truce, a deal. Carney has always said that, you know, the tariffs themselves will likely exist in some form, but they're trying their best to get, you know, as lowest of a number as possible so that it's not as damaging to the economy. So I think there will be a deal. I don't think it will necessarily be the best. We're already still dealing with the aluminum steel tariffs that are still currently in place, but I think
1: Looks like there might be some movement around that, right? And with cars too, potentially Bloomberg on Thursday suggesting that there may be within sort of specialist bits of those sectors, perhaps things that they can look at.
2: So the problem is Trump has been quite effusive on social media, but that isn't always, you know, transition into something real. So I think that there's something that's going to happen. Carney seems optimistic. Everyone seems to be playing along. So hopefully we'll know soon.
1: Just about it from me and the guys today. Just to mark your card, what's coming ahead on Business Daily on Monday, quite similar to what we've been talking about today. German business groups, long been allies of trading with China, but they're fed up of subsidies to industry in Beijing. So could there be a new trade war looming between the EU and China? Ed Butler will be looking at that on the program on Monday. Just about it from us, though. Thanks so much to Kara Small, technology columnist at Canada's CBC, joining us from Toronto, and Han Lin, professor of finance at NYU, based in Shanghai. If you don't do so already, please do subscribe to the podcast. We'd love a rating or review while you're there. We read all of them. But thanks so much for listening to Taking Stock.

0: BBC World Service, and now history told by the people who were there. This is Witness History with me, Jill Kersley. Today we're going back to the 1950s and one of the most successful eradication campaigns in scientific history, that of a flesh-eating parasite known as the New World Screwworm. This is the story of how scientist Edward Nipling had an idea to release billions of flies in order to get rid of flies.
1: I kept thinking, what we really need is some way to control the screwworms before they attack the animals, rather than just wait until after the animals had the screwworm and then try to control it.
0: That's the late Edward Nipling, speaking to an archivist in 2000 at age 91. The screwworm gets its name from the corkscrew motion of its larvae, which burrow deep into the flesh of living animals.
2: To most people, this looks just like any other housefly. It is not. It's a killer.
0: This is from a BBC TV programme in 1992.
2: In Latin, it is called Cochleomyia hominivorax, man-eater, because it depends on live flesh for the larval stage of its life cycle. It is commonly called the New World screwworm fly.
0: Edward grew up on a farm near Port Lavaca on the Texas coast in America. As a boy, he spent his days around cattle, cotton fields and livestock. It was there he first came face to face with the pest that would become the focus of his life's work.
1: I was interested in hunting and fishing and interested in nearly all wildlife, including insects. You can't imagine how many houseflies there were around the farm where you had livestock. We didn't have any way to control a fly like that during, and people just tolerated him, that's all. And one of the more severe pests was a screwworm. A screwworm would get into the navel of calves when they were born, or pigs, or if there was any wounds on animals. So they were constantly having to look for and treat animals for screwworms when they occurred, and that was a very unpleasant task. And you can imagine getting in a hog pen with a sow that has screwworms in it and try to handle the sow.
0: Those early experiences stayed with him. He went on to become an entomologist, a scientist who studies insects. And by then, screwworms had become one of the most destructive livestock pests in the Americas. Here's why.
2: The female fly is attracted to open animal wounds. It lays hundreds of eggs in the wound. The eggs hatch into larvae, or worms, which burrow into the wound, feeding on flesh. The larvae grow and enlarge and deepen the wound. Within days, a wound as small as a tick bite becomes a cavity as big as a fist. The animal becomes weak and prone to other infections. It may eventually die. Any warm-blooded animal may be attacked, domestic or wild. Cows, sheep, dogs, cats.
3: Even human beings.
0: When he later joined the US Department of Agriculture, much of the work on screwworms focused on treating animals after they became infested. Edward thought there had to be a better way.
1: I realized that you would never really control the screwworm that way. What we needed was some preventive measure. Then I conceived the idea that perhaps we could rear the screwworm and have it some genetic deficiency and release those genetically deficient insects into the population. They would mate with the normal flies and transmit detrimental characteristics. That's figured, well, maybe we could rear these screwworms in large numbers at reasonable cost and actually overwhelm the natural population. It all was kind of rather vague, but nevertheless, it seemed that these were possibilities.
0: So the idea, instead of trying to kill every screwworm, why not stop the population reproducing? Edward had imagined releasing a large number of screwworms carrying some kind of genetic defect. The breakthrough came when scientists discovered that radiation could sterilise insects. The whole idea depended on one crucial fact about the screwworm's sex life. Female screwworm flies usually mate only once. If that single mating was with a sterile male, they would produce no young. Once the scientists learned how to breed sterile screwworms in huge numbers, they were ready to find out whether this idea could work outside the lab. The crucial test came not in the United States, but on the Caribbean island of Curaçao. A vet in Curaçao had sent a letter to Edward asking for advice on dealing with screwworms. Looking at a map, Edward realised the island was the perfect testing ground for his method. Its small size and distance from the mainland meant any results would be easier to measure.
1: So the flies were reared at the rearing facility we had at Orlando and were exposed and irradiated and sterilized and were shipped to Curaçao by air and released by airplane on the island of Curaçao. We had decided we wanted to release the screwworm at the rate of about 1,000 per square mile per week. So that meant we had to rear and sterilize about 170,000 screwworm flies per week. Now that was a major undertaking at that time.
0: To measure the success, researchers used goats placed around the island and collected the egg masses laid in their wounds to see whether they had been fertilized. This would show whether the wild female flies had mated with the sterile flies released by the program.
1: Maybe had at least a half a dozen goats in different parts of the island to collect these egg masses. Within about three generations, which is what, about 60 days or a little more than that, it seemed that the screwworm had been eradicated from the island of Curaçao. It's a remarkable achievement.
0: Edward's method became known as the sterile insect technique. After it proved successful on Curaçao, the program expanded to Florida, where screwworms were eradicated from the southeastern United States before in 1962 moving on to Texas and the Southwest.
4: Within the last decade, once the pupae developed, huge numbers of sterile male flies were dropped over infested areas to mate with female flies.
0: This is from the United States Department of Agriculture Library in 1969.
4: Soon drastically reducing the population of a major threat in America.
0: But despite the success, not everyone was convinced. When outbreaks flared in the 1970s, critics began to question whether the program could ever work on such a vast scale. The program continued, and the sterile insect technique was soon being used against more than just screwworms.
1: Now it's been successful against the Mediterranean fruit fly and other tropical fruit flies. It's been used against the pink bollworm, and the Japanese used it to eradicate the melon fly, and all of these have been beneficial.
0: Edward Nippling died in 2000, just weeks after giving these interviews. The interviews and archive are from the Special Collections, United States Department of Agriculture, National Agricultural Library. More than 70 years after Edward Nippling came up with a new way to tackle screwworms, the sterile insect technique he pioneered is still being used today, remaining at the heart of the fight against one of the world's most destructive livestock pests. This witness history was produced and presented by me, Jill Kersley.
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9: Coming up from the BBC World Service, The Interview, Conversations with the People Shaping Our World, with me, Shaima Khalil. For this episode, I speak to Mopreme Shakur, stepbrother of iconic rapper Tupac Shakur, who was shot dead in Las Vegas in 1996. Now, almost three decades later, a trial over his murder is underway. Mopreme tells me about growing up with Tupac, the poverty and politics that shaped his music, and why people around the world still connect with him.
10: Tupac was sensitive, so he felt all those things deeply. He was blessed with the gift of being able to express himself and make people feel it. That's the whole key to music. It got to make people feel you through your words, through your speech, through how you express yourself as well. People often listen to music to feel comfort that someone knows where you're coming from. And Pac was able to do that.
9: Mopreme Shakur, hear more on the interview after the news.
11: BBC News with Neil Nunes. British meteorologists have warned that a developing El Niño weather system could become the biggest on record. The scientists say sea temperatures in the tropical central Pacific could be significantly higher than normal, with drought in Central and South America. With more, here's our environment correspondent, Matt McGrath.
12: The scientists first declared the El Niño a couple of months ago. What they've seen in the data so far is a really strong strengthening of the warming in a particular area that they monitor all the time. And at the moment, it's over 2 degrees warmer than it should be. The Met Office is saying it could get to 3 degrees. Other forecasts have said it could get to 4 degrees. That is just unheard of going back to the 19th century in terms of records. So it's worrying the scientists. It's happening in a much warmer world, as we know from climate change. And so the impacts might be a bit unpredictable and much more strengthened than they have been in the past.
11: Pakistan's former Prime Minister Imran Khan has been returned to prison after receiving medical attention in hospital in Islamabad under a Supreme Court order. He's been held in prison for 3 years on corruption charges that he said are politically motivated. Here's Carrie Davis in Islamabad.
13: Imran Khan's hospital visit was the result of the most significant relief he's been given by the courts since his imprisonment more than 3 years ago on charges he says are politically motivated. The judges made their decision after considering a medical report that highlighted his fluctuating blood pressure, anxiety and palpitations. But exactly what happened overnight is unclear. The court directed Mr. Khan to be taken to the private Shifa International Hospital. This morning, Pakistan's information minister has said he was taken to a state-run hospital because of the security situation. The minister also said that Imran Khan had been transferred back to prison after being declared medically fit by a team of doctors.
11: The United States has deported to Haiti the first group of people since the government won a legal case ending the temporary protected status of 350,000 Haitians. Here's Andrew Ochieng.
14: The 160 deportees were taken to Cap Haitien in the north because the airport in Haiti's capital is considered too dangerous. The U.S. government has banned commercial flights to Port-au-Prince until the end of September because of gang violence. The UN says more than 2,000 people have been killed in the violence this year and that more than half of the population is in need of humanitarian aid. Haitian immigration officials said that while some of those deported had been in the U.S. illegally, others had criminal records and convictions.
11: A court in Hong Kong has convicted two pro-democracy activists of subversion. Li Chuk Yan and Chow Hung Tung used to organize annual candlelit vigils marking China's killing of hundreds, perhaps thousands, of pro-democracy protesters in Tiananmen Square in 1989. World News from the BBC.
15: This is Asian View from NHK World Japan. I'm Yoshi Ogasawara. The foreign ministers of Japan and Oman have agreed that discussions on the Strait of Hormuz should involve the international community. This includes countries located along the key waterway and nations that use it. Motegi Toshimitsu met with Oman's Badr al-Busaidi in the Gulf nation on Thursday. Oman has been holding talks with Iran to determine a new sea route in the Strait of Hormuz. Motegi emphasized the importance of ensuring that all ships are allowed to navigate through the strait freely and safely without additional costs. Badr expressed Oman's intention to continue its cooperation on the stable supply of energy. Russian defense officials said they've conducted an exercise with their Pacific Fleet that simulated an attack on ships off the coast of Japan's northern territories. Russia controls the islands. Japan claims them. Russian President Vladimir Putin inspected an exercise last week. He warned of a potential conflict in the Asia-Pacific region. He said this is because NATO is making inroads there and forming a new military political bloc. The Japanese government lodged a strong protest. It maintains that the four islands are an inherent part of Japan's territory. It says the islands were illegally occupied after World War II. Four railway workers are dead after they were struck by an express train at a station in Tochigi Prefecture north of Tokyo on Thursday. Police and the Tobu Railway Company said the workers had been removing weeds from the tracks. Officials say one person is usually asked to look out for approaching trains when workers are on the tracks. They say seven workers, including the four victims, were at the site. This is NHK World Japan.
9: Hello, I'm Shaima Khalil, and this is the interview from the BBC World Service. The best conversations coming out of the BBC with people shaping our world from all over the world.
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19: These companies don't really, they don't care what governments do.
20: This is a war. The first thing that we want is the war to end.
9: For this episode, I speak to Mupreem Shakur, stepbrother of iconic rapper Tupac Shakur, who was shot dead in Las Vegas in 1996. Now, almost 30 years later, Dwayne Keefe D. Davis is on trial in connection with his murder. He's pleaded not guilty. Through music that explores poverty, racism, and injustice, Tupac became one of hip-hop's most loved and influential figures, selling more than 75 million records worldwide. Mupreem Shakur explains what it was like growing up with Tupac and how he believes the hardship they experienced shaped both his brother and the music he went on to make.
10: I think Pac was actually traumatized by the poverty. Poverty can be very, very traumatic, you know, having no lights, having no food from time to time, having no clothes while you're going to school, got to go to school every day and bummy clothes. Them stories, I know people have probably heard them stories from different people, but it was real. That really happened to Pac. Pac was sensitive, so he felt all those things deeply.
9: Welcome to the interview from the BBC World Service with Mupreem Shakur.
10: When my father said, "That's your brother," he said, "That's your," he didn't say, "That's your stepbrother." He said, "That's your brother." That's what I knew, and that's the way it was.
21: What was it like being Tupac's brother, especially that you say your earliest memory is of being told to hold his hand? Did you feel like you had a sense of responsibility for that little guy?
10: Absolutely. Absolutely felt a sense of responsibility because I was six, he was two. I was thrilled to have a little brother. It was special, you know. Like, oh, wow, he's watching me now. He's watching what I do. He wants what I want. He want to go where I go.
21: What was Tupac like as a little guy?
10: He was fun. He was energetic. He could be aggressive sometimes. And, you know, he was sensitive. You know, we would play fight all the time. And if I hit him too hard, it was he was seriously upset. He was seriously mad and seriously wanted to fight. You hit me harder than you're supposed to. It wasn't part of the game. Now we got to fight. Yeah, sense of justice, exactly.
21: Tell me about Tupac's mother, what she went through.
10: Pac's mom, the late great Mr. Fannie Shakur, is an icon in the Black nationalist civil rights movement. She was a member of the Harlem chapter of the Black Panther Party. She did a lot of good work up in Harlem. While my father was working at Lincoln Detox Clinic, Fannie was helping with tenants' rights in the Bronx and Harlem. People still to this day have their places because of her work. Our family has always been deeply trenched and the health and welfare of the community. They're healers, you know, healers and caretakers of our communities, which now, back then, was heavily neglected. You know, she was just trying to take care of people. She was highly intelligent. A clue for everybody, that mouth that Pac had came from her.
21: To her last day, she was quite vocal about what happened to Tupac and justice for Tupac. How do you think she would have felt at this moment when this is going to trial?
10: I think she would be encouraged, you know, because before she passed, she was kind of heartbroken that nothing had been done. She tried the best she could to deal with the situation. She was thrown into the situation. She wasn't in the music business, you know, not only having to now handle Pac's business, she had to deal with her own loss, her own trauma, and still maintain the business and still try to get justice for herself. It was a lot.
21: And you talk a lot about the dynamic between you two in the family, that, you know, you, when he was fire, you were ice, you complimented each other, that the mannerisms complimented each other.
10: Yes.
21: And I'm just wondering, what did the world not see behind Tupac's fire? How was he misunderstood?
10: I think my brother felt a sense of responsibility that he was the man of the house. And his mother and his sister needed help. Once my brother and I were reconnected, reunited, and I had just entered the music business, I think he felt hope. He was inspired. And he was like, that's the ticket. And we were blessed with opportunities, and we took full advantage of them. Once we got on, once Pac got successful, it was nonstop. You know, we're from the streets. You know what I mean? We grew up around drug dealers, hustlers, and, you know, we knew how to hustle. As both was from New York. So we got to hustling. Tried not to never be broke again.
21: Do you think the music and the success was your way out of the poverty, or was it a way to express what was going on at the time? Injustices, abandonment?
10: It was both. It was both, because music is also a tool to deal with stress and pain and the need to express yourself. And that was also needed as well. The type of struggles we were going through, and our family in particular were going through, it was very helpful and useful and therapeutic. I think Pac was actually traumatized by the poverty. Poverty can be very, very traumatic, you know, having no lights, having no food from time to time, having no clothes while you're going to school, got to go to school every day and bummy clothes. Them stories, I know people have probably heard them stories from different people, but it was real. That really happened to Pac. Pac, like I said, Pac was sensitive, so he felt all those things deeply. He was blessed with the gift of being able to express himself and make people feel it. That's the whole key to music. That's the whole, you can't see it, can't touch it, music, you know. It got to make people feel you through your words, through your speech, through how you express yourself as well. And how believable the listener thinks you are. People often listen to music to feel comfort that someone knows where you're coming from. And Pac was able to do that. And as we all know, there's a lot of poor, disenfranchised people around the world of all shapes and colors and genders. So that's what we're from. You know, my father was a doctor. I mean, he was an acupuncture doctor, but there was no, he didn't discriminate with patients. You know, we are humanitarians first. We come from healers, you know, from healing the body to healing the community. And that was the effort.
21: You mentioned poverty, but I also want to go into something that you mentioned in the book, which is abandonment. And you talk about, you know, the abandoned, the unloved. They're the ones that turn into the monsters that then everyone fears. And of course, you know, the hate that you give the little ones.
10: No matter who it is, when you're growing up in those types of communities, what's often missed and not talked about a lot is nurturing. The nurturing of a young human, a young kid, a young child, the nurturing so that child will grow into something beautiful and do beautiful things. But if you don't have that nurturing, it's actually neglect that hardens them little ones, that hardens them little ones in a way that can be detrimental in their adulthood.
21: Is that the real meaning behind that thug's life? That this is a person that was abandoned, so he became hardened? Do you think that was the switch then for Tupac, for you?
10: It's all part of the bigger story. Okay. You know, that is just one hurt. That was just one of the hurdles that we had to overcome to make it. You know, a lot of Pac's early work dealt with a lot of social issues, and that's really where we're from.
21: When did that switch happen between Tupac talking about social justice, about what was facing young black people, and then switching to thug life?
10: Well, that's how it started. His whole career musically started with dealing with social issues, because that's where we're from. That's, you know, first one was Brenda's Got a Baby. Keep Your Head Up, Papa Song. A lot of those songs, his early work dealt with social issues. It was always there. But what was also happening was that Pac was a young man becoming a man. He was a young man growing into his manhood, which, you know, it taints the innocence. You know, we were realizing that, you know, a lot of the positive messages wasn't resonating like we wanted to. We were getting older. We started losing friends, allies. And as we grew older, we had to adapt the message to reach the older, more hardened people in our orbit.
21: But you could also sense that Tupac was getting angrier and angrier.
10: Oh, yeah. Yeah, because like I said, as he grew, as he developed, he learned more and became angrier. You know, there was a lot of things to be angrier. A lot of kids in their teens are not familiar with politics, aware of politics, or, you know, they're living their lives, trying to live there. But when you reach the adulthood and you start dealing with adult issues and, you know, and understand more things that are going on in your community that are wrong, you get angrier. You get angrier. He got angrier and angrier. And, you know, we chose to deal with it through thug life. For example, Bill Clinton was president at the time, and he was establishing the crime bill. My father was incarcerated, and we were free, and we were seeing what was going to happen, because us coming from black and brown communities, we felt like they were targeting us. Any slight of a crime, anything that might look like a crime, you know, the black and brown people were going to get arrested, accosted, thrown in jail, and we felt targeted. So the Thug Life Project was to raise awareness, create unity between, amongst our, we felt was our communities, black and brown, poor, disenfranchised, political prisoners of all shapes and colors. Internationally, that's why our movement resonated kind of internationally.
21: You're listening to The Interview from the BBC World Service with me, Shaima Khalil. I came to journalism through hip-hop and DJing. Tupac's music was part of my own teenage years. What's your DJ name? Mopreme quickly asks. DJ Shimes, I say a little reluctantly, not wanting to oversell my modest DJ career to hip-hop royalty.
9: This was really the tone of our conversation. Music and laughter, love and grief, and an absence that time has done very little to diminish. With the trial approaching, Muprim was understandably cautious. He was reluctant to discuss the evidence in detail or say anything that might affect the case. But he did want to talk about Tupac, not the global icon, but his little brother. Muprim's memoir is called This Thug's Life. And the moment I mention the words thug life, he lets out a laugh. Thug life, baby, he says. It was, of course, the name of the hip-hop group that he and Tupac belonged to alongside other artists. These two words were also famously tattooed across Tupac's torso. Muprim tells me what thug life meant to him, to his brother, and to their community. It was never simply about being a gangster. It was the idea that the hatred, poverty, and violence inflicted on children would eventually affect society as a whole. This, he tells me, is what shaped Tupac's art. Okay, let's return to my conversation with Muprim Shakur. I want to talk about the last couple of years of Tupac's life, because it was the height of his career, but it was also the height of a lot of beef, especially the East Coast, West Coast, which is now universally known, but that then translated into real-life violence. As a brother watching this, tell me about that time in Tupac's life, in your life.
10: It was tumultuous. There was a lot of beefs. And like I said, Pac had a sensitivity, so which in turn made him even angrier. I was really frustrated with him about thinking about Biggie so much. I'm like, you're the king, you're the Don, you're the king of rap. You're a movie star, for Christ's sake. Stop worrying about this dude.
9: And then 1996 is the year he gets killed. I want to take you back to that very difficult night. What do you remember about it? How did you hear about it?
10: I got a call in the middle of the night from my other group mate, rest in peace, Big Sight. Big Sight called me in the middle of the night and told me Pac had gotten shot. I personally thought the story was wrong. I thought Pac might have shot someone else. I felt like it was unlikely because he's with Death Row, biggest rap label in the world. A lot of resources, a lot of security. I just felt like that can't be, you know. They had to fight. There must be a bunch of security. How did that, you know? And we came to find out it was true. And eventually we headed out to Vegas. Me and the family headed out to Vegas.
9: What's going on? What's going through your mind at that point? I know it's a long time ago, but what do you remember thinking?
10: Worry. I was just worried how bad it was. All I had known, he got shot. So until I reached Vegas, I didn't know the status of things. And Pac was a tough little dude. He had already been survived being shot 5 times. I was just praying that it wasn't as worse as it was.
9: What do you think the culture lost when we lost Pac at 25?
10: Pac was one of the great ones. So, you know, you think of him, you got to think of, like, the 27 Club also. You know, brilliant, talented people who struggle with one issue or another that took them out early. But they were all talented and brilliant. And Pac is a part of that, you know. Pac is a part of that group. Whether people like it or not, you know, Pac was a phenomenon. He got to show the world his talent, and they're really going to miss his talent. We already do. We've been missing his talent for 30 years on film and in music.
9: Pac was able to make you dance. He was able to make you think. He was able to make you really get into his world. Mm-hmm. Did you sense that from him early on? That he had all these facets to him.
10: It was special. Like I said, that special thing was he had that specially relates to music. It was in film too, but in music, it was his own expression. his own art. He got to make people feel him. There's a whole bunch of artists out there, a whole bunch of artists everywhere, but not all of those artists can get you deep, you know. Like, for example, I mean, you guys, UK crew, right? I love Amy Winehouse, and I love Adele. They have it. They have that thing that gets down deep in there that make you want to cry, that make you, you know what I mean? That touches that those emotional points. Pac could do that.
21: Well, 30 years later, or almost 30 years later, there has been a breakthrough in that case that was cold for years. Mm. There's the 2023 arrest of Keefe D, who's now standing trial. What resolution are you hoping for?
10: We will never stop getting justice for Pac. All of his fans worldwide, the UK, everywhere, Spain, France. He got fans all over, and all of them still want justice. A lot of eyes are on the case. A lot of eyes are on Las Vegas. The justice I would like, I will never get. I want my brother back. Period. Dot. I want my little brother back. You know, Pac didn't get a trial. He just got a death sentence. The amount of pain, distress, heartache that the family has gone through and Pac's fans have gone through, it's unmatched. It's unmatched. That's why I was trying to work on these different documentaries, find out some clues, something. I'm not a cop. I'm not a lawyer. You know, I'm just a heartbroken family member.
21: Can this case finally get you closure after all these years?
10: No. No, because there's a lot of tentacles attached to my brother's assassination, and whoever's responsible should be have some accountability, you know. Pac was a historical figure as well. You know, he deserved better. He deserved more.
21: How do you remember him?
10: Oh, just us being guys, just the guy, the camaraderie of our guys, Pac's group, and at the sweet moments, the little bumps of success here and there, you know, we would have a hit, one of the records going up the charts, or Shock G's record, you know, just being able to, those brief celebrations, that's all we got. And the rest is work, you know? I miss our playtime. I miss, I couldn't play many sports. So when the guys would get together and we would play basketball from time to time, it was so funny to watch Pac trying to play basketball because he could not. And just small things, you know, just things I miss about, you know, our closeness that is irreplaceable. And just small things, you know, just things I miss about, you know, our closeness that...

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4: So how will this vaccine work? 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
6: BBC News with Neil Nunes. Meteorologists have warned that a developing El Niño weather system could become the largest on record. The experts say the effects are already being felt in India, where the monsoon rains are way below average. Pakistan's former Prime Minister Imran Khan has been returned to prison after receiving medical attention in hospital under a Supreme Court order. The government said doctors had declared him medically fit. The United States has deported the first group of people to Haiti since the government won a legal case ending their temporary protected status. They were taken to Cap-Haïtien because the airport in the capital is considered too dangerous. The president of the International Criminal Court has said the recent U.S. sanctions against her came as no surprise. Tomoko Akane said it was important, however, that they don't become the beginning of the demise of the international rule of law. Save the Children, the charity, says almost 200 children in the Democratic Republic of Congo have lost both parents or caregivers in the current Ebola outbreak. The charity warns that those affected face greater risks of abuse. Police in South Africa have arrested five suspects after uncovering a crystal meth lab. They said the raid comes after a two-month investigation. Prosecutors in Australia say the British rapper and YouTuber Young Philly is to be retried on three rape charges. He's accused of assaulting a fan in 2024. One of the most famous footballs in history has gone up for auction in the United States. The ball was used when Diego Maradona scored both the controversial Hand of God goal and the so-called goal of the century against England at the 1986 World Cup. BBC News.
4: Hello, I'm Tom Whipple and welcome to Inside Science from the BBC World Service. This week, we are not looking at small questions. We are looking at big questions, such as about the biggest thing of all. Are we closer to fully characterising a black hole? And with the launch of the Royal Society Trevady Book Prize, we have a book about people who search for, among other things, the elixir of life. The Alchemists. At Inside Science, we have no need for the Philosopher's Stone because we have a philosopher of our own, Penny Sarchet from New Scientist.
7: I think that's a first for me. Thank you.
4: Look, Penny, you are like an alchemist of old. You have been scouring the most obscure texts, or perhaps just New Scientist, to bring us some of the latest knowledge. What have you found?
7: Oh, well, one thing I want to talk about is a new study looking at what psychedelics do to the brain and why sometimes that could be helpful.
4: Well, that sounds like just the sort of recipe that an alchemist would have loved. But before we get to that, let's get something that's also been a long time coming. There is a wonderful, alluring simplicity to the idea of a cancer vaccine. You take your cancer, you train your body to attack it, and then voila, your own immune system goes in and defeats it, just as if it was measles or COVID. The simplicity

0: sensitivity to the idea, but it turns out there is a fiendish complexity to the practice. Cancer is a lot bigger than a virus and a lot more similar to the healthy cells you don't want to attack. There is such complexity, in fact, that for decades scientists have failed. Until, we think, now. This week, Merck, known as MSD in Europe, and Moderna announced that a personalised cancer vaccine had significantly improved the outcomes of melanoma patients. Their treatment, they said, was ready for the clinic. The era of the cancer vaccine is, at last, upon us. What does that mean? We're joined by Anne Willis, a cancer cell biologist at the MRC. Thank you very much for joining us. I guess this moment's been quite a long time coming, hasn't it? There's been some false dawns in cancer vaccines.
1: I mean, there's been a lot of work in this space, and it's all been very encouraging, particularly in the animal models. But getting this to translate into humans can be a much harder, longer process. So it's very exciting that there's this breakthrough, apparent breakthrough that's come through today.
0: Before we get into why it's exciting and why it's been so hard, I think it's important to define what we're talking about. We're not talking about a vaccine that stops you getting cancer, like you'd sort of take your summer booster shot to stop your skin cancer, are we?
1: No, that's not how this works at all. So this is very specific. So cancer cells are very different from normal cells. They contain lots of mutations. So you sequence the DNA of the cancer cell to work out how it's different from a normal cell. And then particularly for the bits of the cancer that's different on the surface of the cell, you take those bits of DNA and then you put them into the RNA vaccine, and then they'll make these bits of proteins that get recognised by the immune system. So it's a way of priming the immune system to the cancer.
0: This, I think, particularly for people who've, you know, listened to a lot of stuff about the COVID vaccines, this makes a lot of sense. You've got something that's different. You train the body to spot the different thing by sending lots of examples of it there, and away it goes and attacks it. It sounds really simple. So why has this taken so long? Why has it been hard?
1: One, you've got to have good differences on the outside of the cancer cell, for one thing. Normally, when they make the cancer vaccines, you pick maybe 30, 35 things that are different between a normal and a cancer, 35 bits on the outside of the cell that are different. But actually, we don't really know which ones of those bits are going to bring about a good immune response. And not all of the, what they call neoantigens, are actually that immunogenic. And so that's part of the issue here. It's actually working out which bits of the tumour cell are likely to give you a very good immune response and get the T cells in to start destroying the tumour. That's the hard bit.
0: And why now? I mean, mRNA technology has been absolutely central to this, and again, we're familiar from COVID. What's it enabled them to do that's produced this apparent success?
1: It's very fast, it's very rapid, it's a programmable. So what you're doing is you're programming your own body to make antigenic responses against the tumour. So you're enhancing your own immune system to kill the cancers themselves. So that's how these things are working. I think the COVID vaccine work really has accelerated the excitement around this space. It's proved that these things can be very safe and highly effective. But this work has been going on within the cancer field for a very long time. And it is possible, this should in theory, provided you can work out which neoantigens will work for which individual, work for any tumour type. That's why it's so exciting. This is a really brilliant proof within a phase three trial that this will work.
0: And a phase three trial, this is the final stage of testing something before you bring it to the clinic. We don't have a lot of data yet, do we? What do we know and what do you think it means?
1: So we know that they've done over 1,000 patients in a properly randomised trial, which is brilliant. These patients had high-end stage disease with surgically removed high-risk melanoma. And there were two endpoints they were looking for. So they gave the cancer vaccine alongside the standard treatment. And there was a significant improvement in recurrence-free survival. But also what was exciting was the other endpoint was distant metastasis-free survival. And that's important, particularly think of translating this technology to other tumour types, because 90% of cancer deaths are caused by secondary metastasis, not the primary tumour.
0: So you might have taken the tumour out, but the cancer cells were spread to other parts of the body and having tumours elsewhere.
1: Yeah, that's the problem with the cancers. A lot of things can be treated as a primary tumour. It's spread. So what these vaccines are doing and what this vaccine is doing is it's stopping recurrence but spread. And that's what's really exciting here. So I mean, it's hard to know. They say it was significant improvement in long-term survival. So we don't know how much that is, and we have to wait to see what the data's like. So whether it's 10%, 20% or something much higher than that. But any improvement is exciting because it's kind of proof of principle of this as a way of working more generally. We've just got to get the right neoantigens.
0: If I had a cancer, let's say I had a melanoma and I went to be treated on this, could you just talk me through the stages and what would be going on?
1: Well, I think what they're doing in this case is, I think it's every 3 weeks that people are being, you know, injected with the RNA containing their specific neoantigens. It's personalised.
0: So they'd have, just to go back, so they'd, I'd have gone in, they would have surgically removed the cancer they could, and they would have then looked at that specific cancer to see specifically to me what proteins are on the outside.
1: Yes, that's right. They've taken the cancer out, they sequence it, and then they work out what the bits on the outside likely to be that are different from a normal cell. Then they make an RNA to that, and then they inject that back in again. So normally they take, as I said, about 30 different bits that they will put the RNA in for to encode and inject it back in. So it's personalised. So it is something that's particular to your cancer. The technology is very cheap now. It's very cheap to sequence compared to what it was 10 years ago even. And actually making the RNA vaccines, again, is a very cheap thing to do. This is easy. The technology to do this is very fast, and it's very easy to reprogram it from one person to another, just to change. You just change the sequence that you're making. It's an easy thing to do. It's completely different to doing sort of big-scale drug discovery. This is just reharnessing a technology, reprogramming it, doing something else with it.
0: How soon now do you think we might start seeing these affecting normal patients' lives?
1: It's hard to know. It depends on what these data are like. I mean, there's a parallel trial going on for colon cancer as well, for high-grade colon cancer too. So I think as more of these things roll out, we'll get a better idea. But it's having the immunologists really understanding what is and what isn't likely to give a good immune response is what's going to be key here.
0: Are you excited?
1: Oh, I mean, very. I'm just, you know, anything that will improve lives of cancer patients is always wonderful. And actually seeing that this extraordinary technology is sort of starting to reach its promise, this is very exciting for everybody.
0: Anne Willis, a cancer cell biologist at the MRC. Now, time to check in with Roland Pease. You've been investigating a new revelation about a black hole, Roland.
2: Indeed, the supermassive black hole at the centre of our galaxy, weighing about 4 million solar masses, which exerts an extraordinarily strong gravitational pull if you get close enough. In 2018, a star called S2, orbiting the black hole, came close enough that astronomers could detect the change in colour of its light as the radiation tried to escape that gravitational pull, a test of Einstein's theory of gravity. The Nobel Prize-winning German team who measured that have now discovered another orbiting star that'll get much closer next decade, which will give another test of the theory, whether it can whip up a vortex of space-time. Here's their Stefan Gillesen.
3: So this star, S301, gets down to the black hole to a scale of roughly the orbit of Saturn in the solar system. Or you could also put it that the star approaches the black hole 240 times the size of the black hole. That means if you were standing on a planet around that star looking at the night sky at that moment, the black hole probably would be more or less the size of the moon we see in the sky. So it's actually coming quite close.
2: And at this point, it's going pretty fast as well.
3: Yeah, the laws of celestial mechanics dictate that given how close we come, the speed gets very large. And in this case, we are reaching a speed of something like 25,000 kilometers per second. And 25,000 kilometers per second means that within something like 10 seconds, you're at the moon. And if you compare that to the speed for this Artemis mission, I mean, how many days were they on their way to finally reach the moon? 3 days or something. So it's really, really fast. Or we can also express it in terms of the speed of light, and it's 8% of the speed of light.
2: So it's being pulled into the sun up to these, you know, it's accelerating. The G-forces must be amazing.
3: Right. So the star is most of the orbit, it's moving at a more reasonable speed, but the moment it's at closest approach, it has been accelerated to this extremely high speed and then gets shot around and shoots out in the other direction again. I guess this orbit is not seen best as like Earth's orbit around the sun or something like that. Rather think of the cometary orbits in the solar system, right? These comets, they for a long time reside out in the Oort cloud, and then by some perturbation, they come in and then make a very quick short visit close to the sun and then shoot back out again.
4: And the cometary orbit looks more like a cigar than a circle, I guess.
3: It's absolutely, it's a very thin cigar, actually. It's not a circle at all.
4: How do you see something moving like this? Because I imagine it's a bit like a solar system. You've got all these stars orbiting the black hole, but I suspect it's a lot more chaotic, and you're just taking snapshots every now and again, and you've got to track all these little dots of light, sort of fireflies in the darkness of the night.
3: That's exactly right. So we are looking at this region over and over again, and we take these snapshots. And indeed, I look at these images very regularly, and we identify, okay, this object is now here, this object is now there, measure the position and track the orbits in that way. However, there's so many stars, and there's in particular also bright stars. And our most famous star so far, which we called S2, that's the star which gave the Nobel Prize. That star is 100 times brighter than the star which we have discovered now. And this is exactly the problem, that in this crowded region, it's incredibly hard to pick out the fainter objects. So think about trying to see a little glowworm next to the headlight of a car. You need an incredibly good optical instrument to do that.
4: Which is what you've got with your upgraded instrument at the Very Large Telescope in Chile. And at what point did you realize that this wasn't just another star that's in the system, that this one was actually much more extreme than anything else you'd seen?
3: Well, we discovered the star in March 23 in one of the images. And okay, there is another star, not that surprising. But then in the subsequent months, we were quickly realizing, oh, the object is moving quite fast. And the fast motion always is interesting, because the only way to get fast is if you're actually feeling the acceleration from a big mass, so from the black hole.
4: When's the next closest approach then?
3: So the last one was in 23.
4: So you actually caught it just after it whizzed past or something like that?
3: Yeah, we just missed it, so to say. It was the first observations, really, and the star happened to just have passed there. And the period is 8.7 years, so you have to add 23 and plus 8.7, so it's at some point in 2031 again.
4: Are you able to see it at the moment it goes past the black hole again in 2031? You know, can you get that? Is it bright enough to be seen?
3: Yes, it's bright enough to be seen, and our interferometer is good enough to resolve it, actually.
4: But this is going to be when the gravity is incredibly intense. Will this provide a really sort of new test of Einstein's theory?
3: Well, the black hole is rotating, and it should actually rotate. Think about the universe. All the objects are rotating: Earth, Moon, Jupiter, the Sun, galaxies. Everything is rotating. So why should a black hole not be rotating? And the rotation of a black hole acts in general relativity a bit like a hurricane for the space-time around it. So that means it drags space and time around it. And so think about a plane flying into a hurricane, and all of a sudden the pilot will not be flying in the direction he's aiming at, but there's a little extra coming from the tailwind the plane is getting, and then there's a slightly different direction. And the same will happen to the star when it comes close to the black hole. It will feel that extra force due to the rotation of space-time.
4: So what does that do? That sort of nudges its path, its orbit at that moment?
3: It gives it a little kick, yes. So because the interaction is strongest when the star is closest to the black hole, and since the star is coming in so close only for a very brief moment in time, you can think of it as if somebody would give the star a little kick, like somebody hammers on the star for an instant. And then the orbit has actually changed a bit. And then we have the full orbit time to measure how this orbit actually has changed. So you don't need to actually observe the moment it changes its direction. It's just good enough to measure before and after, right? That's a cumulative effect.
4: So you think you could actually measure effectively how much of a kick it gets? And would that tell you how fast the black hole is spinning?
3: That is exactly the idea. And this is why we were so interested in that star, because we should be able to see that extra kick it gets. And then I would think we have achieved a major milestone, the direct measurement of the spin of a massive black hole. I would think that's, again, in the category of measuring the mass of the black hole. It's sort of a second number we can determine from the black hole. And it turns out that's actually all. A black hole in astrophysics has a mass and a spin. That's all. It doesn't have any continents. There's no lakes on it. It has no internal structure. It's only rotation and mass. And so we would then have it fully characterized. And this is, of course, I would think that's almost Nobel Prize worthy again if we manage to do that.
4: I don't see why not. Black holes are rather popular with the Nobel Prizes these days. That was Stefan Gillesen of the Max Planck Institute speaking for the team who detected this remarkable star S301. Details in Nature magazine.
0: Thanks, Roland. You're listening to Inside Science from the BBC World Service. Tell us what science you think we should be investigating. Our email address is insidescience@bbc.co.uk. Now, it is to science writing what the Nobels are to science, what the Oscars are to film, and it's coming. Yes, I'm sure you're excited. In just a few weeks, the Royal Society will be putting out the red carpet, the science writers will be blinking into the sunlight and putting on black tie, and coming for a party only marginally less bacchanalian than Vanity Fair's Oscars bash. The most coveted prize in non-fiction science is about to be awarded. Each week before then, we're speaking to the shortlisted authors for the Royal Society's Trevady Book Prize. And we started with Kit Chapman, author of The Age of Alchemy.
5: The book is about how chemistry came into being. We start off with fire and we move through the ages looking at different civilizations, because there's this misconception that science begins in the 18th century. It doesn't. We go into Romans, we go into the Maya and the Aztec, we go into China, we go around the world, and we see how chemistry actually came into being through the Age of Alchemy.
0: And why? Why did you decide to do this?
5: I think part of it is addressing, again, this huge misconception that science belongs to white men in powdered wigs in the 18th century. Science is something that happens for all of us. We are constantly doing science. When we cook, when we clean, when we walk around our homes are built with materials. Science, chemistry is the science of stuff, is the science of things. And I really wanted to show how interconnected our world was and decolonize a little bit chemistry's history.
0: Take us to some of these key parts of the evolution. Should we go to the streets of Alexandria?
5: The sweaty workshops of Alexandria that stink of these strange chemicals where people are claiming that they're making gold. That's really where we get the first signs of what we know as chemia. And then when that moves into Islam, we have it becomes alchemia and, of course, alchemy. And this is a tradition that goes from the Egyptian artisans working in tombs. They were creating paints and gold. And of course, making gold is incredibly expensive because you've got to actually get the metal and mine it. And so they were looking at trying to create artificial gold. How do we make something look like gold so we can celebrate our gods? And that goes through the filter of Alexandria, which is a Macedonian Greek city. And eventually it all conflagrates together into this method of trade secrets known as chemia.
0: One of the most arresting starts to be honest, any chapter I've ever read begins with the words, "Hennig Brand would probably be forgotten if he hadn't tried to turn his own piss into gold." Urine's got quite an unexpectedly important role in your book, hasn't it?
5: Urine comes up time and time again. If there's one thing that is a through thread, it's urine. But Hennig Brand in the 17th century became convinced that he could turn his own urine into gold. And what happens is he collects, 1,500 gallons of urine, slowly fermenting in a cellar. And eventually he actually gets something. He gets a glowing substance from his own urine. And he becomes really excited about this. He thinks he's made the philosopher's stone, this stone that is not a stone that can turn lead into gold. Of course, what he hasn't done is anything like that. He's actually isolated phosphorus. And he goes around, he sells the recipe to a friend of his who actually travels Europe, showing this glowing urine to kings and queens. And eventually it's seen by a man called Robert Boyle, fantastic scientist, founder of the Royal Society. And Robert Boyle realizes what's actually happened is a new element has been discovered.
0: When does
6: alchemy become chemistry? And how does one make this distinction?
5: Alchemy is a worldview of trying to understand how things relate to each other and how things work together. And the worldview will depend on who you are. Chinese alchemy, Western alchemy, Indian, Tamil alchemy are all very, very different. Alchemy brings in spirituality and religious perspectives, whereas chemistry purely focuses on empiricism and what we can observe, repeated experiment. And that's really the transition. So the last prevailing theory of alchemy is called phlogiston, this idea that there is a magic substance in everything that causes things to burn. And this slowly gets disproven once we discover oxygen, carbon dioxide, nitrogen in the air. The man who makes the leap is Antoine Lavoisier. So we have this moment that you can pretty much say alchemy ends and chemistry begins as we start looking at things rationally, as we start looking at cause and effect and looking at what makes up our modern world. What is stuff, for want of a better word? That is when we finally get to chemistry. We start thinking about atoms, we start thinking about elements, and the gold rush of the 19th century, where we discover these huge swathes of the periodic table, and the periodic table itself comes about at the end of alchemy.
6: If there's one message you want readers to take from your book, what is it?
5: It's that everybody can be a chemist. When you look at the first chemist that we can name, the first person we can name in history that was doing something akin to chemistry, it's Tafuti Belakayam, who was a Babylonian perfumer thousands of years ago. So the first chemist we can name is a woman. She was in the lower classes. She may well have been a slave, because quite often perfumers were that. So it is available to everybody. If you want to be a chemist, if you want to be a scientist, you can go and do that. And I want people to realize that science is for everybody and it is a global endeavor.
0: I'm not allowed to have favourites in these books, and indeed I can't, because this is the only one that I've read so far, but it's so much fun. Penny Sarchet, what have you brought for us?
7: Well, first off, let's talk about Operation Blue Skies, the world's first trial to deploy contrail avoidance measures across an entire airspace. So this is an attempt to reduce the amount of contrails produced by planes.
0: Why are we trying to reduce contrails?
7: They do actually have a climate impact. They're made by soot that's released by a plane. They sort of trigger the formation of ice crystals and then result in those lines of condensation that you can see in the sky, and they can last hours. And it's a little bit complicated. Some of it's good. They can reflect light during the day and slightly stop the amount of energy coming from the sun to the planet. But they're actually net bad because they also trap heat below them. And about a third of aviation's climate impact is thought to be down to these contrails. So the question then is, can we reduce them? And there's going to be this new trial over the Shanwick airspace, which is on the eastern side of the North Atlantic, taking place this winter and the following winter. And Google AI is going to inform rerouting of flights in flight to produce fewer contrails, so that it will sort of direct planes to slightly more atmospherically favourable conditions. And this does take more fuel, because if you're moving up and down and changing your course, then naturally you burn a bit more. But I was surprised to read that the benefits that this is likely to have are thought to kind of far outweigh any extra fuel that gets burned in flight. So if you're planning a flight over that side of the Atlantic this winter, you may well be on one of these trial flights.
0: Great. Anything else going on this week?
7: Yeah, so there's this paper in Nature yesterday about what psychedelics do to the brain, which I think is very interesting, because there's quite a body of evidence building that psychedelics have promise for the treatment of some psychiatric conditions. And we're still figuring out how best to do this and how to do it safely. It's obviously not something you should be administering yourself at home. There is this question of, like, well, why? Why does taking something that makes you hallucinate solve some of these difficult psychiatric problems? And so one of the sort of leading ideas of this has been the entropic brain hypothesis. And this posits that psychedelics temporarily relax the organization of your brain and they make your brain activity more flexible. But how can that explain kind of profound experiences that have long-lasting effects on your sort of mindset and feelings? And so this new study sought to look at that. And it's pretty cool. They did brain imaging of 62 adults before and after taking psilocybin. And there were sort of two levels. They confirmed that, yes, psilocybin does desynchronize brain activity, which is what we thought. But it doesn't just push a chaos button and make everything more random in your brain, more entropic. They found that brain activity actually sort of tuned people in to their surrounding environments. And they found that the stronger that this effect was in a person, the more that person's mindset shifted and the more they felt life has meaning and these kinds of positive effects that can sometimes be reported with psychedelics. So there's something about, if this pans out to be true, that you're kind of reorganizing brain activity rather than just throwing it into mayhem, that sounds slightly more promising.
0: Thank you very much, Penny. I'm now, after listening to that, going to go and unscramble my brain. But that's all we've got time for. It is goodbye from me and goodbye from you.
7: Goodbye.
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8: 1 minute to five here on News 88.7. Good morning. West Sam Bissonette on the service road. Reports of an accident. I can see some lights down there. I haven't tilted the camera yet. Main lanes look fine. They cleared one in the Gulf Freeway's HOV, headed in before Dixie Farmer. They were blocking the left lane on the main lanes. Well, that's gone.
9: A lot can happen in a week. Some of it good, some of it bad, some of it downright ugly. When faced with intriguing developments in the news, we turn to a non-expert panel to contemplate the good, the bad, and the ugly of it all. Fridays on Houston Matters. Join us.
8: That's at 9 a.m. Heat advisory till tomorrow night. Again, triple digits. Slight chance of some showers tonight and tomorrow. We're going to stay in 100 area on Sunday, 99 Monday. Ooh, cool front, 80 right now. 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A service at the University of Houston. 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
10: Good morning. Lower courts have ruled that President Trump needed permission from Congress to build a new ballroom for the White House. Now the Supreme Court is expected to decide whether construction can continue. It's Morning Edition from NPR News.
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10: Earlier this week, interest the federal government pays on its debts hit a high. Treasury Secretary Scott Bessent had a plan to calm the markets. I'm Sasha Pfeiffer.
11: And I'm Leila Fadel. It worked briefly. How much does Wall Street trust him? Also, there's a federal sexual misconduct investigation into former Democratic Congressman Eric Swalwell and the signs of social media addiction researchers see in young people. It's Friday, August 21st. On this day in 2017, a total solar eclipse in the U.S. went from coast to coast. That won't happen again until 2045. The news is next.
12: Live from NPR News in Washington, I'm Linda Kenyon. President Trump is stepping up economic pressure against Iran, threatening to, quote, the most crushing economic operation ever will be taken against Iran. NPR's Emily Fang reports forcing Iran to the negotiating table through economic means could backfire.
13: Iran's economy is struggling even more. A U.S. blockade has cut its economy off from the rest of the world. People there cannot get goods from outside the country for the most part. But Sina Tusi, a senior fellow at the think tank Center for International Policy in Washington, says ideological hardliners now have control of parts of Iran's government, so the economy is not their priority.
12: Iran does want sanctions relief, and adding more sanctions will increase Iran's economic troubles. Federal agents have searched the home of former California Democratic Congressman Eric Swalwell and seized his electronic devices. The searches are part of an investigation into allegations of sexual misconduct. NPR's Ryan Lucas reports.
14: Federal agents stopped Swalwell at San Francisco Airport on Saturday with a search warrant and seized his electronic devices. A day later, agents searched the former congressman's home in Washington, D.C. That's according to a person familiar with the matter who spoke to NPR on condition of anonymity to discuss an ongoing investigation. The probe is focused on the sexual misconduct allegations that multiple women have made against Swalwell, allegations that he denies. After those allegations came to light in April, Swalwell resigned from Congress and dropped out of the California governor's race. His attorney did not immediately respond to a request for comment. The former congressman is also facing investigations by state authorities in California and New York. Ryan Lucas, NPR News, Washington.
12: A lawsuit filed by four states against Meta is playing out in federal courts. The suit alleges the company knew apps like Instagram could harm young users. NPR's Ritha Chatterjee reports pediatricians and mental health care providers are increasingly seeing alarming symptoms in young people.
15: Social media addiction is not an official diagnosis recognized by the American Psychiatric Association. But pediatrician Dr. Jason Nagata says...
16: It is relatively common, I would say, for us to have patients who are experiencing some of these symptoms of addiction.
15: Nagata is at the University of California, San Francisco. He says those symptoms of addiction include excessive use of social media, inability to cut back on social media despite knowing that it's harmful, or having withdrawal symptoms when not using. Recent studies that have followed thousands of children as they go through adolescence are also finding a significant number of preteens and teens reporting these symptoms of social media addiction. Ritu Chatterjee, NPR News.
12: Concerns about social media addiction have also been growing amid adults. 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
17: Live from News 88.7 in Houston, I'm Matt Harab. A pilot program in West Houston that moves homeless people into hotels has gained a surge in funding. Houston and Harris County officials contributed $180,000, growing the budget by six times. Here's our Dominic Anthony Walsh.
18: The initiative provides homeless people with a hotel room while they receive wraparound services like employment coaching and food assistance from West Houston Assistance Ministries. The program served nearly 100 people with $30,000 in funding during its first year, according to the Energy Corridor Management District. Zach Miller is vice president of the management district.
19: The typical response to homelessness is to reach out to law enforcement and begin the process of citation, ticketing, and then eventually a visit to jail. But our board recognized the limited utility of that approach.
18: Officials say the funding infusion will help as many people as possible until the money runs out. I'm Dominic Anthony Walsh, News 88.7.
17: Border security construction in Big Bend National Park has been temporarily halted after opposition from residents, conservationists, and elected officials. But opponents say significant damage has already been done. Speaking on Texas Public Radio's The Source, Lakin Jordal with the Center for Biology Diversity says bulldozers have already carved roads through sensitive areas near the Rio Grande.
20: In the national park alone, they have bulldozed brand new roads through some of the most iconic and also wild stretches. They have done so much damage. It's breathtaking just how much damage they've inflicted in the national park before construction was paused this week.
17: Customs and Border Protection says planning and environmental assessments will continue while construction in the park is on hold. The criminal case against the former head of the Texas Lottery Commission returns to court today, our Lucio Vasquez reports.
21: Gary Grief faces a felony charge tied to a controversial 2023 jackpot. That year, a group spent roughly $26 million buying nearly every possible number combination and won $95 million. The drawing sparked years of scrutiny. Lawmakers ultimately abolished the Lottery Commission last year, and a Texas Rangers investigation later led to Grief's indictment. His attorney calls the prosecution politically motivated and says Grief committed no crime. I'm Lucio Vasquez in Houston.
17: In sports, the Texans lost to the Las Vegas Raiders 22-20 yesterday in the team's second preseason game of the year. There are three. The Texans actually had a large lead in the game, 20-3. However, the second and third teamers didn't get the job done in the second half. The Texans' next and final preseason game will be next Friday when they battle the Panthers. The first regular season game of the year is coming up on September 13th. Meanwhile, the Astros were destroyed by the Angels yesterday, 18-3, the final in that one. Houston ends up dropping two out of three in the series, and they play the Athletics coming up today. For more news, you can head to our website. That is HoustonPublicMedia.org. Another heat advisory in place until 7 p.m. Saturday. I'm Matt Harab, News 88.7.
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1: It's Morning Edition from NPR News. I'm Sasha Pfeiffer.
2: And I'm Leila Fadel. Good morning. The Supreme Court is expected to weigh in on whether President Trump can continue construction of his ballroom.
1: A nonprofit group sued the administration. An appeals court ruled in the nonprofit's favor earlier this month and said construction needed to stop. But the court paused its order until today.
2: NPR White House correspondent Deepa Shivaram is with us now to discuss. Good morning, Deepa.
3: Good morning.
2: So catch us up on what the Supreme Court is deciding on exactly.
3: Yeah, it's been a lot of start and stop with this, but to put it simply, last fall, Trump knocked down the East Wing of the White House to construct a 90,000 square foot ballroom. It's costing hundreds of millions of dollars. And while Trump has said that taxpayers will not have to pay for any of it, the Washington Post has reported that some of the cost will fall on the public. NPR hasn't independently confirmed that, though. And so after he starts construction, a nonprofit group called the National Trust for Historic Preservation sues the Trump administration and says that Trump needs congressional approval in order to build the ballroom. Lower courts have hashed out this lawsuit for months, and now the Supreme Court will decide what happens next. The Trump administration is arguing that the ballroom was needed to create a, quote, integrated military complex that houses medical care, a drone port, and bomb shelters. On the other hand, the National Trust for Historic Preservation is saying that the executive branch doesn't have the authority to transform the White House like this, even for national security purposes.
2: Does the president think the court will rule in his favor?
3: Yeah, so earlier this week, he said that he can't imagine that the Supreme Court is ruling against the ballroom. And he said that while he took the press out for a tour of the ongoing construction on the South Lawn of the White House, this is different than the ballroom, by the way. There's generally a lot of projects Trump has going on at once, and he really likes talking about them. But he's building a new helipad on the South Lawn, and when he was showing that off to reporters, he was describing the ballroom being used to host foreign dignitaries like China's Xi Jinping, who's expected to visit the U.S. soon.
23: They get out of the car and they walk down this path onto that, and they can have cocktails and everything outside of the White House, and then they go into the ballroom. Even the military, they can use it like that, and we have the ballroom is so much a military component with the drones and the bomb shelters and everything else that we have in there.
3: And that pivot of referring to it as a ballroom slash military complex and really putting the security part of this, you know, on the forefront has been something Trump started doing when the court started weighing in on this construction and saying there was a possibility of this getting shut down. I will just point out, though, Leila, it's not just the courts Trump is having to contend with here. His ballroom is really unpopular in the public eye. A poll from ABC News, Washington Post, Ipsos shows that 56% oppose the ballroom. At the same time, polling also shows that a vast majority of Americans also think the president isn't focusing on the most important issues. In addition to Trump's construction projects not being popular, his economic policies aren't popular, and his war with Iran isn't either.
2: I mean, construction of the ballroom, though, has been going on since last October. So what happens to a not quite finished ballroom slash military complex if construction has to stop?
3: Yeah, this is kind of a logistical nightmare, right? Because the ballroom is already getting built. Millions of dollars have already been spent. The areas near the White House have been closed off for months because of the construction. So if the court says that Congress needs to come in and approve this, it's not like Congress moves at lightning speed either, right?
2: Right.
3: So having an unfinished ballroom slash military complex that completely raised over the old East Wing of the White House, it's complicated. And the whole situation sort of speaks to Trump's decision-making process and how he treats the courts, because now the Supreme Court's kind of in an awkward position here.
2: That's NPR's Deepa Shivaram. Thank you, Deepa.
3: Thank you.
1: For perspective on the ongoing construction of a White House ballroom, we've called attorney Greg Werkheiser. He's a co-founder of the law firm Cultural Heritage Partners. It specializes in preserving historic properties, and it sometimes brings cases against the federal government. In fact, it represents the group suing the Kennedy Center over the planned renovations there. Greg, good morning.
24: Good morning, Si.
1: As we just heard Deepa say, this project was first described as a ballroom to host dignitaries. As it came under legal attack, the administration has shifted more to describing its simultaneous importance underneath it as a bunker. Could you talk to us about the central legal question that the Supreme Court is weighing as it decides what to do about this case brought before the Supreme Court?
24: Well, this case is about who gets to decide what happens to the White House. The U.S. Constitution gives Congress authority over federal property, and Congress has also enacted a law requiring congressional approval for construction of this type in Washington. The president never asked Congress to authorize this ballroom, and Congress never did. The courts have drawn a pretty straightforward line. Legitimate underground security work may continue, but the above-ground ballroom cannot be built without congressional approval. And as the Court of Appeals put it, each president is a temporary tenant of the White House, not its owner.
1: So the Congress may decide the White House does need a ballroom and bunker. It's just that Congress simply must be asked first. That's the legal argument one side is making.
24: That's correct.
1: So this bunker being built below the ballroom, as you said, one judge has said, go ahead and build the bunker, but pause on the ballroom. Is it practically feasible to work on the underneath while pausing what's happening above?
24: Well, I'm not in the construction trade, so let me offer that disclaimer. But let me say that there may be a national security need for a new underground bunker. And the courts have taken that seriously. The injunction allows necessary underground security construction to continue. But national security does not answer the separate question of what can be built above that bunker. It does not dictate whether what sits above the bunker is a 90,000 square foot ballroom, a reconstructed east wing, or something else. So national security may explain the bunker. It does not authorize the ballroom.
1: The administration is describing this structure under being constructed as a concrete and steel superstructure with hardened concrete, missile-resistant columns. It's saying, in its words, it would be practically impossible to stop construction now. Do you think the ballroom is too far along to be stopped?
24: It's not. We've seen plenty of precedent legally in the United States where courts have ordered buildings that have been constructed to be taken down, or buildings that were taken down to be reconstructed. The White House has certainly made claims that the nature of the concrete they're using right now would make it virtually impossible to take it down. And that's the point. The administration is racing to have this built to attempt to outrace judicial oversight. That's not the way the law is supposed to work. So I've got confidence, I think a lot of people have confidence, that if the court in fact does insist that the ballroom be taken down now or later, that could be achieved.
1: And let's say there's a scenario where the ballroom under construction, which the Trump administration says is 65% complete, has to be taken down. Could they then be told rebuild the East Wing that you demolished?
24: They could be. I mean, ultimately, this is a conversation that is supposed to be had between the president and the U.S. Congress. We can only speculate as to why the president has not gone to Congress. There may be concerns that the answer to this relatively unpopular ballroom concept would be no, in which case that kind of answers the question. But for now, the principal legal question is, does the president have the authority from Congress? If he doesn't, then everything needs to stand still until that's resolved.
1: And we have a construction zone on the White House while that legal case plays out. Greg, I hope maybe we'll have you back later as we hear how the Supreme Court rules. Thank you for your time this morning. Greg Werkheiser is a co-founder of the law firm Cultural Heritage Partners.
2: Russia, one of the world's top producers of oil, is suffering from rolling gas shortages. It's a consequence of months of Ukrainian attacks against the country's energy and logistics sectors, part of a wider effort to undermine the Kremlin's ability to fund its war. NPR's Charles Maines reports from Moscow.
0: Even in a petrol state like Russia, gas is just one of those things. People notice when the price goes up, when it goes down, and certainly when there's no gas at all. I've been waiting since 2 a.m., says Yulia Bykhovets in a video she posted to social media from outside a gas station in the southern Russian city of Sochi. This has been a summer of discontent for Russian drivers, with many facing long lines at the pump due to sustained Ukrainian drone attacks on Russian oil refineries, storage hubs, pipelines, and ports. By independent estimates, a third of Russian oil production is now offline due to Ukrainian strikes. Russian Energy Minister Alexander Novak insists things aren't that bad.
4: There are problems with logistics, and we're working with each region separately to address them, he told Russian state media this week. Among government solutions, access to lower-grade fuel, rust repairs to bring damaged oil facilities back online, and imported gas from countries like India, Kazakhstan, and Belarus. Moves Novak says will alleviate shortages. Russian President Vladimir Putin shares his confidence. This week, Putin acknowledged the harm from Ukrainian drone attacks, but maintained there would not be, in fact could not be, any critical consequences to the Russian economy or the war effort. Still, timing is everything in politics. The fuel problems have peaked ahead of parliamentary elections in which critics of the war and its impact on daily life have already been stripped from the ballot. And neither the Kremlin nor the Russian military seem to have an answer on how to prevent future Ukrainian attacks, leaving Russians to pray for the best. The Russian Orthodox Church, an influential backer of the war, has used the pulpit to weigh in on the issue and counsel patients. This week saw Archpriest Alexander Brutrin warn Russians it was unchristian to let anger over gas shortages spill over into anti-government protests. His underlying message, this is no time to rock the boat, particularly when that boat is running on empty. Charles Maines, NPR News, Moscow.
8: It's Morning Edition on News 88.7. It's 519. Bissonnette at the West Sam, they cleaned up an accident. The spa conditions continue. ABC 13 meteorologist Lita Loresca is with us. How about that sauna?
5: Friday is going to be another scorcher with another heat advisory in place. The heat advisory has been extended into Saturday evening until 7 o'clock. Heat index values up to 112 degrees. We officially hit 100 yesterday at Bush Airport. We'll be able to do it again today, maybe even a degree or so warmer. 102 on Saturday, 103 on Sunday. I'm ABC 13 meteorologist Alita Loresca for News 88.7.
6: I'm Rob Schmitz. We wrap up our week-long look at law enforcement's growing AI entanglement with surveillance and Flock, a company in the news for all the wrong reasons.
7: Another Flock camera has been cut down in Cape Coral.
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8: We're at 80 degrees right now, going to add a 20 plus to that today. 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It's News 88.7. Good morning.

0: 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From 20th Century Studios with The Dog Stars, director Ridley Scott returns with a post-apocalyptic thriller starring Jacob Elordi, Josh Brolin, Margaret Qualley, and Guy Pearce. In theaters and IMAX August 28th. And from the sustaining members of this NPR station.
1: 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I'm Leila Fadel.
2: And I'm Sasha Pfeiffer. The addictive quality of social media is at the center of the case against Meta playing out in federal court. Many people spend hours each day on Meta's Facebook and Instagram. NPR's Ritu Chatterjee reports on what healthcare providers and researchers are learning about young people and social media addiction.
3: If you ask psychiatrists whether social media addiction is real, they will likely say what Dr. Petros Livounis told me.
4: We don't have social media as a designated addiction.
3: By that, he means social media addiction isn't listed in the diagnostic and statistical manual which psychiatrists use. But Livounis, who heads the Department of Psychiatry at Rutgers, New Jersey Medical School, also says that
4: there is a group of people, a small group of people, who already exhibit symptoms of addiction, constantly thinking about social media, spending a tremendous amount of time engaging with social media.
3: And another classic symptom?
4: If you cross the line to the point where you know it's bad for you, but you cannot help it, then that's a significant sign of addiction.
3: Doctors and mental health care providers are already seeing these symptoms in young people, says Dr. Jason Nagata, a pediatrician.
5: It is relatively common, I would say, for us to have patients who are experiencing some of these symptoms of addiction.
3: Nagata is at the University of California, San Francisco, and researches kids' online behaviors. He's been analyzing data from the largest study of adolescent development, where researchers have followed thousands of kids as they grow up. The findings are troubling, says Nagata.
5: Among even 11 to 12-year-olds, so these are pre-teenagers, a quarter say that they spend a lot of time thinking about their social media apps or planning use of social media apps. One in five say that they're using social media apps to forget about their problems. And one in six say that they try to use social media apps less, but they're not able to.
3: And it's affecting other aspects of their lives.
5: This is when it starts to interfere with daily life, relationships, and overall well-being. And it's also crowding out other important activities like sleep or schoolwork.
3: Nagata and other researchers have also seen links with worsening mental health.
5: Young people with addictive social media use had greater depressive and attention problems, suicide behaviors, sleep disturbance, and substance initiation 1 year later.
3: But there are ways to prevent kids from becoming hooked, says Nagata. He suggests having a family media plan.
5: So it's not a one-size-fits-all solution, but it can include different key components like having screen-free times, particularly at bedtime or during mealtime and also during school time.
3: And develop the plan in collaboration with kids, he suggests, and make sure parents follow those rules too. Ritu Chatterjee, NPR News.
2: And we'll note that the Chan Zuckerberg Initiative, founded by the CEO of Meta Platforms and his wife, is a financial supporter of NPR.
1: Time now for StoryCorps. Next week marks 1 year since a former student opened fire on school children at Annunciation Catholic Church in Minneapolis. Third grader Fletcher Merkel and fifth grader Harper Moisky were killed. 28 people were wounded. Today, we hear from Harper's mother, Jackie Flavin. She chose Harper's best friend, 11-year-old Orla McGarvey, for her interview partner.
0: Major support for Story.
1: It seems that we are unable to play. We're having some technical problems in the studio. I was introducing
6: the
1: story.
6: Give you a lot of questions?
7: Yeah.
6: Yeah, I bet.
7: Like, the person that shot our church, what made him do that? I just don't get it.
6: A lot of adults should have protected you guys from this, and they didn't. And I'm really sorry for that.
7: Yeah, I know.
6: What's your first memory of Harper? Like, when do you remember becoming friends with her?
7: I think I was in second grade. I was never in the same class as her ever, but we just became best friends. And you guys would always be so nice to me when I was over.
6: You know, people mention that she comes to them in their dreams. And so I wonder if you had any dreams about Harper.
7: I do, yeah. Sometimes I dream that we're having like a sleepover and I can talk to her. Be like, so what are you doing up there? Yeah. Like, are you having fun? Are you talking to Fletcher or something? Are you talking to God? I just want to know.
6: You know, I have been thinking about my friend Beth. We were friends all through school and she died when we were 17 from cancer. And the way I would laugh with her was how you and Harper laugh. But when I'm really lonely, I can feel her with me. And in the first few days after Harper died, I remember feeling so certainly that they were together. And I thought that was really beautiful that Harper's on the other side with Beth and I'm here with you.
7: Yeah. Your best friend died and my best friend died. So we can talk to each other whenever we're sad and stuff.
6: Of course. Yeah. I'm here for however you want to keep Harper alive.
7: Thank you. When I see your curly hair, it reminds me of Harper. And I also have little things like Harper loved turtles, just loved them. So I'm wearing a necklace of a turtle.
6: It has a little bit of Harper's ashes inside of it. It felt so important to give you a little piece of Harper's ashes.
7: I love it so much.
6: Thank you for being Harper's friend. She was her most best self with you, and thank you for that.
7: Yeah. I know she's up there looking down at me and you.
1: That was 11-year-old Orla McGarvey speaking with Jackie Flavin, the mother of Orla's best friend, Harper Moiske. Their interview is archived in the Library of Congress.
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0: Over the past year, the sight of armed, uniformed National Guard troops has become commonplace here in Washington, D.C., sparking public outcry. But what do Guard members think?
1: I will say very frankly that the bad taste that this mission left in my mouth, it actually embarrasses me to be involved in any way.
0: We hear from several who are...

0: dates, times, and locations is online at uhsystem.edu.
1: Heat advisory till tomorrow, 900 plus going into the weekend. We're at 80 right now. It's going to feel like near 110. Local headlines after NPR News right now. I'm Jared Carroll, 5:30. Good morning.
2: Live from NPR News in Washington, I'm Dave Mattingly. Federal agents have searched the Washington, D.C. home of former Democratic Congressman Eric Swalwell of California. That's according to a person familiar with the matter who spoke to NPR on condition of anonymity. A day earlier, agents seized Swalwell's electronic devices after serving a search warrant at the San Francisco airport. Swalwell is the subject of an ongoing investigation into sexual misconduct allegations, which he denies. Swalwell resigned during his seventh term in Congress and ended his bid for California governor. The State Department's top official for foreign assistance is leaving the job, having worked to dismantle the U.S. Agency for International Development. NPR's Fatma Tanis has more.
3: Jeremy Lewin started working during the second Trump administration as an official with DOGE, Elon Musk's Department of Government Efficiency. After the gutting of USAID, Lewin became the acting Undersecretary of State for Foreign Assistance. He helped shape the administration's new America First Global Health Strategy, which favors American corporations and faith-based groups for humanitarian and health work over aid organizations. The State Department said in a statement that Lewin's new role will be the Director of the Office of Policy Planning, but did not announce who will lead foreign assistance. Fatma Tanis, NPR News.
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4: Live from News 88.7 in Houston, I'm Matt Harab. Texas Power Grid Manager ERCOT says it expects to complete the governor's data center audit by December. News 88.7's Natalie Weber tells us ERCOT is planning to collect information from more than 400 large and medium-sized data centers and cryptocurrency mining facilities.
5: Earlier this month, Governor Greg Abbott ordered ERCOT to pause approvals for new data centers seeking to connect to the state's power grid. The pause remains in effect until ERCOT can audit these projects' energy and water usage. Here's ERCOT Senior Vice President Chad Seely speaking at a Public Utility Commission meeting Thursday.
6: It's a tremendous amount of information that's going to have to come back into ERCOT. So as we look at the controls, we're looking from the technology side, too, how to make this more efficient.
5: The governor's data center pause doesn't apply to facilities that are already under construction. I'm Natalie Weber, News 88.7.
4: Harris County has filed a federal lawsuit to block new requirements attached to Homeland Security funding. The lawsuit claims that local governments are being forced to comply with new election mandates, including hand-marked paper ballots and database citizenship checks, or else the feds would withhold funds. County Attorney Abby Kamen discussed the lawsuit on Hello Houston, claiming that President Trump is attempting to derail mail-in voting with this directive.
7: The bottom line is you cannot hijack the Postal Service as President of the United States and say, we're not going to allow you to send your residents mail-in ballots if you don't comply with what we want.
4: Kamen says there were 60,000 mail-in ballots in Harris County back in 2022. A crossing guard for HISD's Harvard Elementary School is recovering this morning after getting hit by a vehicle during dismissal yesterday. HISD says that the guard was alert and responsive after the crash, and they were taken to the hospital for further evaluation. No other details have been released, including the identity of that officer. The Texans lost to the Las Vegas Raiders yesterday, 22-20, in the team's second preseason game. The first regular season game is coming up on September 13th. Another hot one in front of us, a heat advisory is actually in place until Saturday at 7 p.m. It's currently 80 degrees here on the UH campus. We'll hit 100 today. I'm Matt Hare of News 88.7.
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8: 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I'm Sasha Pfeiffer.
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0: morning. It was another sell-off in financial markets.
1: The Trump administration had tried to calm market jitters and keep the government's borrowing costs in check, but investors dumped both stocks and bonds on Thursday.
0: NPR's Scott Horsley joins us to discuss. Hi, Scott.
2: Good morning, Lily.
0: Good morning. So we don't often talk about the bond market, but it does appear to be flashing a warning sign. What's going on?
2: Yeah, earlier this week, the yield on government debt jumped to its highest level in almost two decades. That's the payoff that investors demand in return for lending money to government. Carl Tannenbaum, who's chief economist at the asset management company Northern Trust, says there are three reasons bond yields have been going up.
3: One, we have a very large and growing national debt. Two, inflation continues to be a little higher than we would like to see it. And three, the demand for borrowing, especially long-term borrowing, has been added to by the immense AI build-out.
2: Big tech companies are borrowing a lot of money to build their AI data centers, and the government has to compete with that to find lenders of its own. The government's interest costs have jumped about 15% this year to more than $1 trillion a year.
0: How's the Treasury Department responding?
2: On Wednesday, the Treasury Department announced it would buy back more of its government bonds, effectively refinancing some of the government's long-term debt with somewhat cheaper short-term debt. And that move was intended to kind of reassure investors and tamp down those sky-high yields. Treasury Secretary Scott Bessent told CNBC he thinks the bond market is overreacting and there's no reason for yields to be this high.
4: The underlying economy, I think, is very strong, and the only inflationary impulses that we're seeing are coming from the energy, which is temporary.
2: Of course, we're almost 6 months into the Iran war now, and gasoline prices are still high. The Treasury Department's action did provide a little relief in the bond market, but it did not last. Yields came down on Wednesday, but yesterday they bounced back up again. They're not as high as they were earlier in the week, but the financial markets are still jittery.
0: What does that say about the Treasury Secretary's credibility?
2: You know, Bessent is a former hedge fund manager, and he essentially said on CNBC, I know better than the market does. But the market's reaction suggests investors aren't willing to take that on faith. Carl Tannenbaum says the buyback program that was announced this week is pretty small in the scheme of things, and, you know, it only runs until just after the midterm election.
3: Typically, when governments attempt an intervention of this kind, they need to commit to doing it in a very large size and for a very long time. And investors are questioning whether Treasury has that commitment.
2: Bessent also told CNBC the government can grow its way out of that $40 trillion in debt. Certainly, economic growth would help, but right now the economy is growing at an annual rate of about 2%. And we're piling up debt at a rate of nearly 6%. So that's not a roadmap to fiscal success.
0: What does all of this mean for people who are not active investors in the bond market?
2: Well, the bond market plays a big role in setting interest rates. So when the government has to pay more to borrow money, so does anyone getting a mortgage or a car loan or trying to bankroll a business. Mortgage rates, for example, have climbed close to 6.7%. And those high borrowing costs are keeping a lot of would-be home buyers on the sidelines.
0: NPR Scott Horsley, thank you, Scott.
2: You're welcome.
1: Federal agents have ramped up their investigation into former Democratic Congressman Eric Swalwell over allegations of sexual misconduct. Agents stopped Swalwell at San Francisco International Airport on Saturday and took his electronic devices. Then on Sunday, agents searched his home in Washington, D.C. A person familiar with the matter confirmed the search to NPR on condition of anonymity to be able to discuss an ongoing investigation. Several women accused Swalwell of a range of allegations for making non-consensual sexual advances to rape. Swalwell dropped out of the California governor's race and resigned his House seat in April. He denied any wrongdoing, but he has admitted mistakes in judgment. For some legal analysis on the investigation and the possible case against Swalwell, we've called Andrew Weissman. He was a lead prosecutor in the Robert Mueller investigation that looked into Russian interference in the 2016 election and Russia's alleged ties with the Trump campaign. He also served as chief of the fraud section in the Department of Justice, and earlier he was general counsel of the FBI. Andrew Weissman, good morning.
5: Good morning.
1: For the agents, the federal agents, to escalate their investigation to this level, could you give us some perspective on what that tells us about the investigation and how significant that step is?
5: Yes, sure. Well, in order to be able to seize and search the electronic equipment that is reported to have been taken from Mr. Swalwell at the airport, so that could include his laptop, his phone, as well as to search his home. All of those things require the government to have gone to a court to get a warrant. And that means that they've established probable cause. Now, it doesn't mean that all of the facts that they alleged are true. It doesn't mean that they'd be able to win the case if there ever was a criminal case beyond a reasonable doubt. But in normal circumstances, it means that they have made an adequate showing based on reliable evidence. And certainly at least one, if not more, federal judges have approved the action that has taken place.
1: Although authorities in California and New York have already announced their own investigations, why would federal investigators also be looking into this?
5: Great question. So at times that does happen when you have overlapping investigations. Here there are allegations from various women in two different locales, at least in New York and in California. And those, as you said, are state investigations. But as well, the federal government does have a statute that would provide, at least if it could be proved, the sufficient legal predication. And that is, to be very technical, Title 18, United States Code 242, which is a violation of civil rights. And that is the infringement by a federal officer, because the allegation would be that this was while Mr. Swalwell was in the United States Congress and was acting in a way that deprived these women, or at least one woman, of bodily integrity. And that has been something that has been charged before and certainly investigated by the Department of Justice federally.
1: Very briefly, Swalwell has been at odds with the Trump administration. He's accused the president of enriching, of using the office to enrich himself. He was on the House committee that held Trump responsible for January 6th. Any sense of whether some of the federal scrutiny Swalwell is facing anyway because of his history with Trump? And if you can comment in 20 seconds or so.
5: Well, the issue of whether this is being done for a vindictive reason, and he's been singled out, is something that as this progresses, Mr. Swalwell would be able to raise. On the face of it, though, it does not seem to me to be akin to the kinds of things we've seen with respect to James Comey.
1: I'm sorry to cut you off. Thank you for that.
5: That
1: is former federal prosecutor Andrew Weissman. We appreciate it. This is NPR News.
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8: Good morning. I'm Pete Ross at the BBC. The United Nations says that climate change poses one of the biggest threats to the preservation of global heritage. UNESCO, the UN agency responsible for World Heritage Sites, warns events like forest fires and droughts are causing severe harm to the world's cultural traditions. The BBC's Abiona Boya.
9: The United Nations Scientific, Educational and Cultural Organization, they identify this as intangible heritage. So they've currently identified 733 different bits of cultural heritage that are at risk.
8: In the marshlands of southern Iraq, severe droughts have devastated water buffalo herds and fish populations. Local climate activist Muntadhar Abdul Al says this puts centuries-old livelihoods at risk.
10: If the marsh disappeared, the fishermen, they start to immigrate. And the marshes, it will become desert. And all of the marsh Arabs move to another city. And we lost all our economy and we lost so many people there, indigenous people.
8: Climate change is also having an impact on the way of life in Greenland. Rising temperatures are causing ice highways to disappear. The seasonal roads are vital for communities on the world's largest island, where roughly 80% of the land is covered in ice. They provide an important link to nature, says resident and environmental campaigner Mayan Took.
11: We are losing the ice. We are losing a part of ourselves and our connections to our ancestors and the principle that they lived after. We would not be able to go about the nature as we used to, and we see nature as a comfort.
8: I'm Pete Ross at the BBC in London.
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14: Today we visit a really big statue. The University of Houston's College of Engineering presents this series about the machines that make our civilization run and the people whose ingenuity created them. I recently did a program about the Battle of Stalingrad, the most terrible single battle ever fought in any war. Since then, that event, entirely too large to grasp in one piece, has hovered in my mind, bits and pieces of it resurfacing like old photos. The city was seemingly destroyed, and after Stalin fell into disgrace, not even its name survives. But it is alive and well today, now a city of over 1 million people along the Volga River, surrounded by the high plains that we call the steppe. The battle seesawed over an area of thousands of square miles, but its focal point was Mamayev Hill, a small rise behind old Stalingrad. The city was renamed Volgograd in 1961, and a major memorial was built there. It stretches up the hill, culminating in a vast concrete statue of a woman called Motherland. This is the largest statue of a full human figure ever made. Motherland rises 270 feet from her feet to the tip of her 90-foot-long stainless steel sword. That's almost twice the height of our Statue of Liberty. This is communist art at its best, but communist art nevertheless. Motherland's powerful body is draped in a wind-blown diaphanous gown. She looks over her shoulder, shouting to the Russian people, telling them that they can move only forward. Her arms spread out in a gesture that takes in the whole nation. The people walking on the path below her look like ants. She takes your breath away. Motherland was designed by sculptor Yevgeny Vuchetich, perhaps the major sculptor to produce this sort of grand statement, both impersonal and emotionally overwhelming at the same time. The work was finished in 1967 under Leonid Brezhnev. It was a time when the Russian economy was deteriorating. Today, cynics in Volgograd call the great statue Brezhnev's ante. And like much post-war Soviet concrete work, this is faring badly. High winds and huge seasonal temperature variations are taking their toll. Water has found its way into small cracks, frozen and widened them into large fissures. She's already in grave danger of breaking up, and so a nation in economic trouble searches for funds to do major repairs upon the vast monument, this lady moving through a twilight zone between art and propaganda. Younger visitors in its shadow below say, "Gee whiz, she's big." Older visitors who know the sacrifices made in this place react with tears in their eyes. The Soviet Union saved not only herself at Stalingrad, she did much to save the other Allied nations as well. After the war, Mamayev Hill was loose dirt, no vegetation. Every handful included metal fragments. New construction still encounters skeletal remains. And we're left to wonder what people will see if this enormous lady, sword in hand, is still calling heroes to ugly deaths 100 years from now. I'm John Leanhart at the University of Houston, where we're interested in the way inventive minds work.
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21: 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Join us.
18: That's at 9 a.m. and, of course, live on YouTube as well. Heat advisory till tomorrow night. 100-plus conditions, 20% chance of some showers. Tonight, we're sitting at 80 right now. Winds out of the southwest at 6 miles an hour. Coming up in Marketplace, new film explores the lives of Girl Scouts as they race to sell cookies. Sounds good right now. 551, I'm Jared Carroll, Morning Edition.

0: inflation comes for back-to-school shopping, and how to be a cookie queen.
1: Marketplace Morning Report is supported by Horizon 3, bringing the attacker's perspective to cybersecurity by helping organizations autonomously test, fix, and verify their defenses against AI-powered threats. Horizon3.ai. And by VantageScore, the predictive credit score that helps lenders accurately assess an additional 33 million consumers using accurate alternative and trended data. 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
0: From Marketplace in Washington, I'm Kimberly Adams. Prices for some back-to-school supplies are up this year. Add that to rising prices for other essentials like groceries and gas, and it has parents and other caregivers paring back their back-to-school lists. Marketplace's Nancy Marshall-Genzer reports.
2: The global management consultancy Kearney surveyed 1,000 consumers earlier this month and found that shoppers aren't just turning to cheaper brands. They're also just buying less, cutting out non-essentials. Catherine Black is a partner at Kearney.
3: Sporting good equipment that they used last year, they're going to try and get one more season out of it.
2: Black says nearly a third of households who said they were financially stressed expect to spend significantly less this holiday season. Liz Pancotti, vice president at Groundwork Collaborative, says first she's watching to see if consumers cut back on Halloween.
4: Are they, you know, having kids do it yourself with a sheet and cutting a couple holes out, or are they buying a costume?
2: Pancotti says parents may turn to credit for holiday shopping or look for early deals. Alex Milovic teaches sales and marketing at Marquette University. He says it will not be a banner year.
5: Maybe it's instead of, let's say, you know, two big gifts, maybe it's one big and a couple smallers.
2: Partly because of inflation. Milovic says after consumers pay for gas, groceries, and utilities, they won't have as much to spend on the holidays. I'm Nancy Marshall-Genzer for Marketplace.
0: Let's do the numbers. Dow, S&P, and NASDAQ futures are up in the 0.3% to 0.6% range, with the Dow future up 183 points. The 10-year Treasury yield is up at 4.70%, and the 30-year Treasury is up at 5.25%. All week, we've been closely monitoring the bond market, because various factors drove the 30-year Treasury yield to a decades-long high, leading the Treasury Department to double its buyback program for longer-term bonds. That helped for a bit, but bond yields bounced back up pretty quickly. Around the same time, U.S. debt crossed the $40 trillion mark. So, frankly, should regular consumers take something away from all this? Here's Diane Swonk, chief economist at KPMG.
6: The cost of our debt is pushing up interest rates on everything from auto loans to, you know, buying a new home, which has just now hit a new affordability threshold. The Atlanta Fed just came out with one showing how unaffordable it is because of the rise in mortgage rates. And that's before we saw the recent rise in mortgage rates. And mortgage rates alone are not the only problem, but interest rates are how we finance big ticket items. And this makes it so much harder for consumers to do that. But it also does put a crimp on those companies that are borrowing as well. And that means they have less ability to pay out raises too.
0: Economist Diane Swonk.
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0: We've all likely encountered a Girl Scout selling cookies at one point or another, but a new documentary called Cookie Queens takes us inside the business of cookie selling and the pressures that come along with it.
7: You shouldn't ever talk back to a customer. And you should upsell as much as you can. Does everyone know what upselling means?
0: Turns out many cookie sellers do, according to the numbers. By one estimate, Girl Scout sales generate more than $800 million each season. Today, we're joined by Olive, a top cookie seller who's earned the title of Cookie Queen. Olive, welcome to the program.
8: Thank you for having me here.
0: What does it mean to be a cookie queen?
8: Well, a cookie queen is an unofficial term, but it basically means that you sold an extremely high number of boxes. But I think that any girl is a cookie queen just for being brave enough to sell cookies.
0: Oh, why do you have to be brave to sell cookies?
8: You end up having to talk to a lot of different people, and you also have to be resilient because so many people will say no, and not all of them are nice about it. So you have to be brave in order to try again and go back up to people and keep asking.
0: So just how many cookies did you sell, Olive?
8: I don't want to spoil it, but it was in the thousands.
9: One of the things that we see in the documentary is also the pressure that comes with selling inventory. This is something that a lot of businesses run into. How do you manage the demands of the season?
8: It's a lot of pressure for everyone because cookie sales make up about 80% of the profits made by a Girl Scout Council. So they get all of this to go towards camps, programming, salaries, maintenance, etc. But the thing is, for the camps and the programming, the girls also have to pay to attend them. So that's where the rest of the 20% comes from.
9: In the film, you're also seen advocating for Girl Scouts to have a stronger say over where this money goes and how it's spent. I want to play another clip.
7: I want to form a Girl Scout committee of people who are willing to fight for their Girl Scouting rights.
9: And then towards the end of the film, we actually see the organization invite you to sit down on a new advisory board. What's that been like so far?
8: That advisory board is non-voting. I think it's very important to mention that. And it hasn't been quite as successful as I hoped, but I am still fighting for change. And I really hope that one day we're going to get a real Girl Scout to sit on our real board, if that makes sense.
9: Makes perfect sense that you'd want a voting say in what goes on with the money that you raise. What advice do you have for other Girl Scouts who want to be cookie queens or even just kids in general who want to be entrepreneurs?
8: I would say never give up on yourself. You are always worth it and always keep pushing if it's something that you really want.
9: Olive, thank you so much for your time and sharing your expertise in cookie sales. Cookie Queens is currently playing in select theaters across the country. Olive, thank you.
8: Thank you, too.
9: And in Washington, I'm Kimberly Adams with the Marketplace Morning Report. 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
10: 1 minute to six here on News 88.7. Good morning. Looking at a new wreck up on the north 610 loop. It's eastbound before you get to Lockwood. Everybody's on the scene. Couple of right lanes blocked off. Move over to your left. Hitting the brakes in that area.
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10: Heat advisory till tomorrow night, 100 plus going into Saturday. Sunday could be 101, 102, 103, depending on where you are. Right now, 84 on the beach in Galveston, 80 here at the University of Houston. 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It's KUHF Houston News 88.7, a service of the University of Houston. I'm Jared Carroll with Matt Hare. Glad you're here. Happy Friday, 6 o'clock.
12: Good morning. President Trump is threatening new sanctions against Iran. China used to buy about 90% of Iranian oil. How could the next round of economic pressure hit China? It's Morning Edition from NPR News.
10: Well, there's some controversy around a pay raise for a certain Harris County employee. It's coming up at 6:04.
12: The USS Abraham Lincoln is heading back to the U.S. after a nine-month deployment. I'm Layla Faldin.
13: And I'm Sasha Pfeiffer. We hear about the mental health challenges of spending that much time in such tight quarters away from home. Also, Costco is getting into the Medicare business. And John Turturro stars in a new production of Rhinoceros, in which a town starts turning into, yes, rhinos. What does it take to resist the urge to become part of the herd? It's Friday, August 21st. The oldest person in the world has a birthday today. Ethel Caterham of England turns 117. The news is next.
14: Live from NPR News in Washington, I'm Linda Kenyon. The Supreme Court is expected to weigh in on whether President Trump can continue construction of his ballroom. NPR's Deepa Shivaram reports the president states the building of the ballroom will serve multiple purposes.
15: The Trump administration is arguing that the ballroom was needed to create a, quote, integrated military complex that houses medical care, a drone port, and bomb shelters. On the other hand, the National Trust for Historic Preservation is saying that the executive branch doesn't have the authority to transform the White House like this, even for national security purposes.
14: The president had the entire east wing of the White House knocked down to make room for construction of the ballroom, exposing the existence of underground military and medical facilities. The president of Guatemala says his country has accepted more than 2,000 Mexican deportees from the U.S. this year. KJZZ's Nina Krasinski reports from Hermosillo, Mexico.
16: Guatemalan President Bernardo Arevalo says the Mexican nationals deported there stayed in the country for less than 24 hours. It's not immediately clear why exactly the U.S. would deport Mexican nationals to Guatemala. Typically, third country deportations occur when the country of origin has strained diplomatic relations with the U.S. and refuses to accept deportation flights. Mexico has accepted tens of thousands of its own citizens who have been deported since President Trump took office last year, as well as citizens from other countries. A DHS spokesperson said the Trump administration is utilizing all lawful options in its deportation strategy. For NPR News, I'm Nina Krivinsky in Hermosillo, Mexico.
14: Doctors Without Borders is calling for an independent investigation after Israel's decision not to open a criminal probe into Israeli airstrikes on a shelter and convoy that killed four people in Gaza. NPR's Jane Araf has details.
17: The Nobel Peace Prize-winning group said the Israeli refusal showed there was no accountability within Israel's justice system. Israeli airstrikes hit a Doctors Without Borders convoy 3 years ago and one of its shelters in 2024. Israel also refused to open a criminal investigation into the killing of seven humanitarian workers at the U.S.-based World Central Kitchen in Gaza 2 years ago. Israel Wednesday said it would conduct a criminal investigation after acknowledging for the first time that it killed a five-year-old girl, Hind Rajab, and six of her relatives in 2024. Two paramedics who tried to rescue her were also killed. Israel had denied for 2 years that its forces were within firing range. Jane Araf, NPR News, Amman.
14: President Trump will travel to South Carolina later today to support Senator Darlene Graham. Presently, she's serving on an interim basis, replacing her late brother, Senator Lindsey Graham. She's running for a full Senate term, but first she must win a runoff election on Tuesday. 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
18: Live from News 88.7 in Houston, I'm Matt Harab. A Harris County Salary Grievance Committee has recommended a 30% salary increase for County Treasurer Carla Wyatt. But News 88.7 Sarah Gruno says county commissioners are actively vowing to eliminate her position.
19: County Treasurer Carla Wyatt currently makes just over $139,000 a year. On Thursday, Wyatt asked the committee to more than double her current salary.
20: And again, as I appear before you today, I'm asking for an increase of my salary to $305, just like the other countywide elected officials, and I don't intend to be disrespected.
19: The grievance committee instead voted to raise her pay by $40,000. The recommendation will go before a commissioner's court, which has the final say on salary disputes. But commissioners voted earlier this year to make it a legislative priority to dissolve Wyatt's office. Wyatt is actively facing a DWI charge in Galveston County. She was arrested in May just weeks after a grand jury declined to indict her on a separate burglary charge. Wyatt did not immediately return a request for comment. I'm Sarah Gruno, News 88.7.
18: Immigration advocates say a mother and her two children who met immigration standards were arrested and held at a holding facility in Dilley, Texas for 58 days. Lauren Villagran was with the nonprofit news organization, the Marshall Project, discussed the case on the Texas Standard.
21: So at Dilley, parents are detained with their children. It's this particular family, there was a daughter who was 11, a son who was 14. Houston-based immigration judge Saul Greenstein ordered them deported. He warned the mom and said the appeals process could take 3 to 6 months. She took that to mean that her kids would stay in detention all that time, and so she elected to go home.
18: Villagran says complicating the matter is the replacement of the Galveston-Houston Immigration Project with the Burke Law Firm. That's a group she says has little experience representing immigrants. The Burke firm has since withdrawn from consideration for a federal contract. Galveston County law enforcement busted an alleged drug operation located in walking distance to a middle school. Here's our Juliana Washburn.
3: Law enforcement says, among other drugs and alcohol, they seized fentanyl pills, over 4 pounds of marijuana, and 45 bottles of liquor at a Texas City home this week. Galveston Police Chief Doug Bally alleges Jameel McDonald was selling the drugs and alcohol to minors.
4: This person was peddling poison to our kids, peddling poison in your community, and giving everyone the ability to pay for it with a credit card.
3: Officers say McDonald faces 2 felony drug charges with a combined bond set at $2 million. From the Galveston County Bureau, I'm Juliana Washburn, News 88.7.
18: And Houston police are investigating after a body was found yesterday at a Southeast Houston middle school. HISD says an employee at Attucks Middle School found the body in a remote area of campus during routine maintenance. The district says the incident is not related to the school and no students witnessed the body being discovered. I'm Matt Hare of News 88.7.
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13: It's Morning Edition from NPR News. I'm Sasha Pfeiffer.
12: And I'm Leila Faldin. Good morning. The Trump administration is threatening crippling new economic pressures on Iran. They want that pressure to force Iran back into negotiations over the Strait of Hormuz.
13: Treasury Secretary Scott Bessent says next week he'll lay out what new economic pressure on Iran looks like. Diplomatic efforts to revive peace talks have completely stalled after a temporary ceasefire was called off weeks ago.
12: With us is NPR's Emily Fang to explain the latest. Good morning, Emily.
23: Good morning, Leila.
12: So the U.S. has so many sanctions on Iran, so much economic pressure on Iran. So what exactly is the president threatening beyond what's already being done?
23: Well, he wrote on Truth Social, the social media site, that any country that allows institutions or businesses to provide, quote, any type of lifeline to Iran will itself face tremendous economic consequences. He appears here to be referring to activity like smuggling Iranian oil out or helping Iran buy goods abroad. As you note, though, the U.S. already has extensive sanctions that makes a lot of international trade with Western countries impossible. And already in June, the U.S. took it one step further. They put secondary sanctions on entities that were helping Iran evade sanctions. So as Sasha mentioned earlier, Treasury Secretary Bessent said he's going to hold a press conference on Monday to explain what this new, quote, economic D-Day, as President Trump is calling, will entail. But what is notable to me is the focus seems to be on countries and their governments now, so not just on businesses and economic fronts. And the big question that stands out is how this might affect China.
12: Okay, wait, how is China connected to this?
23: So until now, the U.S. has sanctioned entities that ship or refine oil or move money around that allows China to buy about 80 to 90% of Iran's oil before the war. But the U.S. has largely held off on sanctioning the governments of those entities, governments like that of China's. That might change. China has been one of the top places for money laundering and financial fronts for moving Iranian money around. The U.S. Treasury actually sanctioned several of those fronts in June. And China was the only country that Bessent mentioned, you know, singled out this week. Here's an interview he did with CNBC yesterday.
24: A reopening of the strait benefits China. Unfortunately, they've been buying, they were the largest consumer of Iranian oil. They were buying about 90% of it.
23: Though when he was asked specifically if China might be targeted under these new economic pressures, Bessent declined to answer.
12: Interesting. Iran's economy was already struggling before the U.S. and Israel started this war. How is it faring now? And will even more sanctions work?
23: That is the big question. Iran's economy is struggling even more. A U.S. blockade has cut its economy off from the rest of the world. People there cannot get goods from outside the country for the most part. But Sina Tusi, a senior fellow at the think tank Center for International Policy in Washington, says ideological hardliners now have control of parts of Iran's government. So the economy is not their priority.
25: There's this existential threat that the Iranians have been faced with. So they're willing to bear much greater economic costs to kind of secure their survival. Whereas for the U.S., it's ultimately, you know, for the average American, the average voter, we have much less at stake here.
23: He notes Iran does want promises of sanctions relief. They really want the U.S. to unfreeze tens of billions of dollars of Iranian assets abroad. But there's also widespread distrust of the U.S., and arguably laying on even more sanctions on Iran would only increase that distrust and make the case that the U.S. will never allow for sanctions relief on Iran.
9: NPR's Emily Fang. Thank you, Emily.
23: Thanks, Leila.
0: So how effective will Trump's economic pressure on Iran be, given that the regime has already endured years of sanctions and economic isolation? We're putting that question to Miad Maleki. He's a former U.S. sanctions strategist at the Treasury Department. In that job, he implemented sanctions against Iran and its proxies. He's now a senior fellow at the Foundation for Defense of Democracies. That's an organization with close ties to U.S. and Israeli national security establishments. Welcome to the program this morning.
1: Thanks for having me on.
0: So we just heard Emily talking about how this regime has managed to withstand years of this kind of pressure. What, if anything, could be different this time around?
1: Well, that's a great question. And you're right. Iran's economy has been subject to, I would say, the most comprehensive sanctions in the history of U.S. sanctions. What is different now this time is we have a naval blockade in place that is putting a physical pressure on Iran's economy, but also really accelerating the effect of sanctions. We also have regional countries that Iran had historically used to bypass sanctions. Those regional countries seem to be taking steps, one step at a time, to make it more difficult for Iran to use those jurisdictions to bypass sanctions. And as a result of the Iranian regime's own decisions to target these countries, such as UAE and Saudi Arabia and Qatar and Oman, and, you know, they were targeted. UAE, for example, was targeted with more missiles and drones than Israel. So it is that the landscape of economic sanctions evasion landscape is shifting for Iran, and that's really making these sanctions and enforcement of these sanctions potentially more effective.
0: So it could sort of be the accumulation and the over time, as well as the collective effort in the region, that is creating an unprecedented level of pressure this time around?
1: That's absolutely right. You know, the first Trump administration, it took that administration about 2 or 3 years of aggressive sanctions enforcement to get to a point that Iran's economy was being really feeling the effect of sanctions, and Iranian proxy groups and terrorist organizations weren't getting paid well anymore. So now today, things have really shifted for Iran. It doesn't have a whole lot of jurisdictions where it can actually bypass sanctions, such as UAE, which just made a historical decision to cut economic ties with Iran.
0: And how effective do you think the Trump administration may be at getting more Gulf countries to add to that pressure, as well as maybe getting India and China to cut off their economic ties with Iran, so it becomes a real worldwide effort?
1: Well, I mean, I think I would say the most effective or most important jurisdiction for Iran in the Gulf was the UAE. And Trump administration successfully convinced them, or probably UAE Emiratis themselves made the decision, to actually not just sit on the side and continue to watch Iran escalate and cut off those economic ties to put meaningful pressure on Iran. I think other Gulf states, such as Oman and Qatar, they might at some point feel like Iranians are not serious about putting an end to the conflict, and they make their own decisions to put in economic pressure on Iran. India and China's trade with Iran, they've significantly affected by the U.S. naval blockade. So that's been already targeted. I think Turkey is another jurisdiction that I would look at when it comes to Iran's ability to procure foreign currency.
0: In the past, according to the U.S. Treasury Department, Iran has been able to evade some sanctions and economic isolation through things like establishing smuggling networks, setting up schemes to keep money flowing, these underground operations that have kept Iran's government in place. Do you think those policies are working this time around and maybe successful evasion once again?
1: It has become very difficult for them, again, because of the U.S. naval blockade that is blocking this flow of Iranian oil out of the Persian Gulf. But remember, Iran managed to get a lot of oil out of the Persian Gulf before this naval blockade was put in place, and when the naval blockade was put on pause recently. So there's a lot of Iranian oil that is already sitting out in the international waters. I think Iranians are relying on a lot of these shipping companies and sanctioned tanker owners to still keep that oil flowing to buyers in China. However, at the same time, I think the sanctions that are coming, and some of the sanctions that have already put in place, have really convinced some of these mid-sized and small-sized teapot refineries, the small refineries in China, to drop the volume of oil that they're purchasing from Iran. So I think the Treasury Department is going to continue to look into how they can drop or push these buyers to buy less of Iranian oil, which means less money for the regime.
0: Which will mean keep ratcheting up the pressure. Right. That is former Treasury Department official Miad Maliki. He is now a senior fellow at the Foundation for Defense on Democracies. Thank you very much for your time this morning.
1: Thanks for having me.
12: Authorities have filed a federal terrorism charge against a woman accused of plotting to set off an explosive device at the New York State Capitol building in Albany. Court documents allege the suspect pledged allegiance to the Islamic State. Samuel King with New York Public News Network reports.
2: The New York State Capitol sits as a stone and granite fortress atop a hill in Albany. Federal authorities allege 35-year-old Jessica Bowie plotted for weeks to destroy as much of it as she could and kill people inside. Craig Tremoroli, a special agent in charge of the FBI's Albany office, he says Bowie pledged allegiance to the Islamic State earlier this year and that investigators used her social media accounts to determine that she was a threat.
5: She conducted surveillance at the Capitol at least five times, taking dozens of photos. She requested a gun she intended to use on any law enforcement officer who tried to stop her.
2: Authorities say Bowie is a U.S. citizen and was taken into custody on Wednesday after meeting with informants who she thought were helping her carry out her plans. She's been charged with attempting to provide material support for a designated terrorist organization. According to the criminal complaint, in early August, undercover FBI informants met with Bowie in a car, told her what material she would need to make a bomb, drove her to a local Home Depot, and gave her $200 to purchase the materials. At the meeting this week, the informants handed her a fake device, along with a gun she had given them money to purchase. When she had them in her hands, she was arrested. Former U.S. Attorney John Fishwick says this type of sting operation is a common law enforcement tactic.
6: They're building the case, and they want to make sure that she doesn't do something that they don't know about. So they're never going to let somebody like this, once they've got their eyes on them, go forward with their terrorism.
2: New York Governor Kathy Hochul was not at the Capitol this week, and the state legislative session ended in early June. Hochul said the state elevated security at the Capitol earlier this year in the face of rising political threats.
7: Because law enforcement intercepted this plot, alleged plot, early, there was never any active danger to our state Capitol. And right now, there are no specific credible threats against the Capitol.
2: A judge ordered Bowie detained pending trial. She is being represented by a federal public defender who declined to comment on the case. For NPR News, I'm Samuel King in Albany.
10: 6:19, it's Morning Edition here on News 88.7. Crews still up on the North Loop working this accident. It's eastbound before Lockwood. Have a live shot on that. A couple of right lanes blocked off, and that's backing you up towards the Hardy, almost towards 45 if you're trying to get around the curve over to 10 or over to the Ship Channel. ABC 13 meteorologist Lita Loresca is with us, and August heat continues.
8: Friday is going to be another scorcher with another heat advisory in place. The heat advisory has been extended into Saturday evening until 7 o'clock. Heat index values up to 112 degrees. We officially hit 100 yesterday at Bush Airport. We'll be able to do it again today, maybe even a degree or so warmer. 102 on Saturday, 103 on Sunday. I'm ABC 13 meteorologist Alita Loresca for News 88.7.
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14: 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I'm Leila Fadel.
15: And I'm Sasha Pfeiffer. Some powerful commentary about today's political landscape might come from a play written in 1959. It takes place in a little community in France, and its premise is ridiculous.
16: What is going on? What is that?
17: What is that?
16: No! Oh! A rhinoceros!
17: Oh, rhinoceros!
18: Oh, rhinoceros!
15: The town is invaded by rhinos, and that's not all.
19: And then people start becoming rhinoceroses. And next thing you know, it's more normal to be a rhinoceros than not to be one.
15: That's Diane Paulus, artistic director of the American Repertory Theater in Cambridge, Massachusetts, where the play is being performed. It's called Rhinoceros, and its star-studded cast includes actors better known for their TV and movie work, Tatiana Maslany, Paul Giamatti, and John Turturro. Here's what Turturro had to say about the play.
20: At first, it's funny. At first.
15: But then it subtly raises serious questions about the symbolism of these growing packs of huge animals thundering through the town.
19: The question of what are the rhinoceroses is exactly the question we want audiences to be left with. And furthermore, why are all these people becoming rhinoceroses? And why people choose to go with the herd?
15: To understand this play, it helps to know the background of the man who wrote it. Eugene Ionesco was a French-Romanian playwright known for his absurdist approach. He had watched Nazism, totalitarianism, and fascism sweep through Europe. So he wanted to explore what makes people conform and join destructive mass movements. He used his plays to do that, like Rhinoceros.
19: Actually, this is a wackadoo play, but in its wackiness, it's actually more resonant. You know, it's that weird thing of like, how do you actually talk about what we're going through right now in our world?
15: So what do the rhinos represent in today's world? Are they a metaphor for people who go along with dictatorships or for sycophants who make dictatorships possible? In the play, John Turturro is a sad sack drunkard named Berenger who's debating whether to join the herd of rhinos. In other words, should he follow the crowd or remain true to himself?
21: Just the sight of them upsets me. It does something to me here, deep, deep, deep inside.
30: I think that you're right to have some sort of reaction, but you go too far. Try and see the funny side of things.
21: Funny? I'm part of it. I can't be indifferent.
30: If you start worrying about everything, you'd never be able to go on living.
15: I asked Turturro if the play is meant to be overtly political.
20: Everything is political. I mean, in a way, I don't like when it's force-fed and it's stuck down your throat. I'd like it to be open to interpretation.
15: There is a somewhat show-stealing scene, in my view, when Paul Giamatti transforms into a rhino. And it's this gradual herky-jerky process where he sort of starts headbutting and pawing, and it was quite spellbinding as an audience member to watch.
31: I don't feel very well. I don't feel very well.
21: Well, what do you think it is?
31: I don't know exactly, but something's wrong.
21: Do you feel weak?
31: Oh, no, not at all. On the contrary. Oh, everything's just bubbling up inside.
21: Bubbling?
31: Yeah, seething, boiling, cooking.
21: Yeah.
15: I'm wondering, John, what it was like for you to witness your co-star on stage transforming in front of you.
20: It's scary. It's scary. No one has the point of view that I have. What is going on with my friend?
19: I want to put a GoPro on your head and watch the video of what it looks like.
20: Yeah, it's really freaky. And my character keeps trying to deny it and try to say, okay, you're just joking around. You're doing something crazy. And I think people do deny until it's too late. Whether it's climate change, whatever it is, they do not want to accept certain things. So it is like a tour de force kind of scene.
15: Diane, that transformation of Paul Giamatti into the Rhino happens without any costumes or prosthetics. And I realized that in the 1960s, the famous actor Zero Mostel won a Tony for his own Rhino transformation in the same play, but he did it very differently.
19: I felt we didn't need green makeup and prosthetics. That would make it, in a way, too literal. In the original, every time he comes out of the bathroom, he has more makeup, he has more of a horn. And I thought, if we can put into Paul's performance the transformation happening physically, vocally, then for the audience, we're more in Berenger's shoes. Like, what is happening to this person, to this human? So he was game for that approach. And he's an extraordinary actor.
15: The American Repertory Theater is in Harvard Square, in ultra-liberal Cambridge. In some sense, it's largely preaching to the crowd. I'm wondering if you see the message of this play changing any minds or making anyone in the non-Cambridge crowd think differently about modern political issues.
19: You know, I actually feel very passionate that this play can be resonant for many, many people across all political affiliations. You can really put the quest of what does it mean to hold on to your individuality or originality, to stand aside from the crowd, into many, many contexts.
15: John, both you and Paul went to the Yale School of Drama. You're both experienced both on film screens and on theater stages. They're obviously two very different animals. How do you think this play would have been different if you weren't doing it in front of a live audience, but instead were doing it on film?
20: I don't think it would work. It's a theatrical piece. Films, unfortunately, sometimes show you almost too much. They don't leave stuff for your imagination, you know? And actually, I think Diane's instinct to err on the sound, what does sound do? You hear a train whistle, you imagine the whole train, you know? And sometimes you can see too much. Not everything can be a TV show or a movie. Some things are built for what they are.
15: That's John Turturro. He stars in Rhinoceros, now playing at the American Repertory Theater in Cambridge, Massachusetts, and Diane Paulus, the theater's artistic director. Thanks to both of you.
20: Thank you for having us.
10: 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North Loop eastbound before Lockwood still have a couple of right lanes with this accident. Also stall in the HOV of the North Freeway, Parramatta.
0: Over the past year, the sight of armed, uniformed National Guard troops has become commonplace here in Washington, D.C., sparking public outcry. But what do Guard members think?
1: I will say very frankly that the bad taste that this mission left in my mouth, it actually embarrasses me to be involved in any way.
0: We hear from several who are worried about the new norms the deployment has established. On All Things Considered from NPR News.
10: Today, three David Pittman and Gail DeLauner.
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6: I was inside the courtroom with my colleagues, and I can't describe the exact emotion that I felt in that moment, but we were all crying.
5: I'm Ainsley O'Neill. Youth power to advance climate progress. Next time on Living on Earth from PRX.
6: That I felt in that moment, but we were all crying.
5: I'm Ainsley O'Neill. Youth power to advance climate progress. Next time on Living on Earth.

0: 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NPR's Scott Horsley has more.
1: The bond market plays a big role in setting interest rates. So when the government has to pay more to borrow money, so does anyone getting a mortgage or a car loan or trying to bankroll a business. Mortgage rates, for example, have climbed close to 6.7%. And those high borrowing costs are keeping a lot of would-be home buyers on the sidelines.
0: This week, the national debt hit a record $40 trillion. The Federal Aviation Administration says all eight people aboard a charter flight were killed yesterday when their Cessna crashed in western Alaska. At the time, the plane was on a flight from Anchorage to a remote radar site. Search teams in Pakistan say they've recovered the body of Mallory Geis, a Texas woman killed along with nine others in an avalanche on Broad Peak. This is NPR News from Washington.
2: Live from News 88.7 in Houston, I'm Matt Harab. Border security construction in Big Bend National Park has been temporarily halted after opposition from residents, conservationists, and elected officials. But opponents say significant damage has already been done. Speaking on Texas Public Radio's The Source, Lake Jordal with the Center for Biological Diversity says bulldozers have already carved roads through sensitive areas near the Rio Grande.
3: In the national park alone, they have bulldozed brand new roads through some of the most iconic and also wild stretches. They have done so much damage. It's breathtaking just how much damage they've inflicted in the national park before construction was paused this week.
2: Customs and Border Protection say this is for border security, and they say they are planning an environmental assessment that will continue while construction in the park is on hold. A pilot program in West Houston that moves homeless people into hotels has gained a surge in funding. Houston and Harris County officials contributed $180,000, growing the budget by six times. Our Dominic Anthony Walsh explains.
4: The initiative provides homeless people with a hotel room while they receive wraparound services like employment coaching and food assistance from West Houston Assistance Ministries. The program served nearly 100 people with $30,000 in funding during its first year, according to the Energy Corridor Management District. Zach Miller is vice president of the management district.
5: The typical response to homelessness is to reach out to law enforcement and begin the process of citation, ticketing, and then eventually a visit to jail. But our board recognized the limited utility of that approach.
4: Officials say the funding infusion will help as many people as possible until the money runs out. I'm Dominic Anthony Walsh, News 88.7.
2: In sports, the Texans lost to the Las Vegas Raiders 22-20 yesterday in the team's second preseason game of the year. Houston actually had a large lead in the game, 20-3. But the second and third teamers didn't get the job done in the second half. Houston's next and final preseason game will be next Friday when they battle the Panthers. The first regular season game of the NFL season is rapidly approaching, September 13th. Meanwhile, the Astros were destroyed by the Angels yesterday, 18-3. Los Angeles beat Houston. The Astros still a game up in the division, though. I'm Matt Harab, News 88.7.
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7: It's Morning Edition from NPR News. I'm Sasha Pfeiffer.
8: And I'm Leila Faldin. Good morning. The USS Abraham Lincoln is now on its way home from the Middle East. The roughly 5,000 sailors and Marines aboard that ship have spent 9 months at sea, which has included supporting the U.S. war against Iran. There have been reports of deteriorating conditions, including accounts from families who describe attempts to jump overboard. The Navy has not confirmed those specific reports and has denied any increase in attempted suicides on board, and NPR has not independently verified them. NPR's Katia Riddle reports on the mental health challenges of prolonged confinement and isolation.
9: The USS Abraham Lincoln is like a small city. That's according to Armin Kurdian, a retired U.S. Navy captain. He served aboard the aircraft carrier in 2005. The work there, he says, is hard.
10: The plane captains are out there on the flight deck, you know, these 18, 19, 20-year-olds lugging these 100%.

0: pound chains on their backs in 120 degree weather. It takes a toll on your body.
1: He described dehydration and exhaustion.
0: The pilots having to land and take off on the carrier sometimes at night and sometimes at night in bad weather. And then just being mentally prepared to go fly because lives are at stake.
1: In the off hours, he describes little to no privacy with people sleeping in crowded quarters. While difficult, these conditions can be bearable, he says. But experts say add uncertainty to this equation and it can push people to their mental brink. Jack Stuster is a retired behavioral scientist who spent decades studying human performance.
2: In conditions of isolation and confinement, one of the worst things that you can do to the person is to tell them they're going to come home or let them expect that they're coming home at a certain time. And then you say, no, it's going to be delayed.
1: The USS Abraham Lincoln's deployment was originally scheduled to end in May. In addition to the Navy, Stuster worked with NASA and scientists working in small groups in places like Greenland, where return flights home were often canceled at the very last moment.
2: People have described to me going out there for the third time, grown up, fully adult people with their duffel bags having dragged it out to the flight line on the third time only to be told that it wasn't going to happen, to break down in tears.
1: Then there's the issue of duration. A three-month deployment is ideal, he says, or even six. At nine, where this crew is, he says things start to become untenable. Dr. Philip Hunt was for years a Navy physician. He deployed on several submarine missions. His background is in emergency medicine, but Hunt says in the Navy, much of what he did was mental health.
3: I was kind of the father confessor, psychologist, what have you.
1: With a crew of 5,000 people on a ship, Hunt says it's inevitable that some people will struggle with mental health, even in the best of deployment conditions.
3: You have guys getting anxious. You have guys getting depressed.
1: Defense Secretary Pete Hegseth says reports of poor conditions aboard the Lincoln are overstated. President Trump said recently the deployment was, quote, not nearly long enough. Hunt says a lack of certainty or reassurance from leadership at the highest levels can trickle down to impact everyone's mental well-being.
3: I feel so badly for that crew. It's tragic.
1: Just thinking about these sailors and Marines, says Dr. Philip Hunt, almost brings him to tears. Katie Riddle, NPR News.
4: If you or someone you know is struggling with mental health, please call or text the number 988 to connect with a counselor at the Suicide Crisis Lifeline.
5: If you belong to Costco, you might use your membership to buy not just bulk food and household supplies, but also eyeglasses, hearing aids, and prescription drugs. Now, Costco is getting ready to offer another healthcare product, Medicare plans, and no Costco membership will be required. Anna Wilde Matthews wrote about this for the Wall Street Journal, and she's with us to provide details. Anna, welcome.
6: Thank you.
5: For any of our listeners not familiar with Medicare and its various complicated forms, what exactly is the product Costco will be selling?
6: Well, there are actually two. One is a Medicare Advantage plan, and that's where a private insurer basically handles all of your benefits as a Medicare enrollee. And the other is a Medicare supplement plan, and that's a plan that you buy that basically runs on top of normal government Medicare.
5: Big picture industry question. Why would Costco want to get into this business?
6: Well, it's very much just an experiment at this point. I would say they don't have much to lose because it's just a pilot program. It'll just be in three states. But the reason to consider going into it for Costco is it's just a new way to connect with their members. They have a very, very loyal membership, and they are looking to offer sort of more touch points for their members. And Medicare is a huge, huge business. It's more than $600 billion for insurers altogether. That's across obviously the whole country. So if it does succeed, that could be huge.
5: And then how could it be beneficial to consumers to buy Medicare at Costco? For example, could these plans be cheaper than usual, similar to the rest of Costco's bulk pricing?
6: Well, we really have yet to see what the details are going to be. But what Costco and Scan, the insurer that they are working with, have so far said is that these plans are supposed to integrate really closely with Costco's offerings, things like pharmacy, over-the-counter medication, vision benefits, hearing products, things that Costco already offers. So the thought would be that it would be convenient.
5: For people who need Medicare, it's obviously extremely important to their life. So why would a customer go to a Costco to get their Medicare?
6: I think what the companies are bargaining on is that there's just a lot of loyalty and trust by the Costco consumer, and that if Costco says it's good, it'll be good. But definitely any Medicare beneficiary who's making a choice of a plan needs to look at a lot of things. Costco might be super convenient. They might have a lot of loyalty to Costco, but they'd want to look at other things, like, for instance, what doctors and hospitals are in the network of these plans. They might want to look at what are the out-of-pocket charges they might have for different services they would need. They might want to look at the formulary, the drugs that the plan covers, and what kinds of conditions are on those drugs. So I would say that it's always a challenging choice for Medicare beneficiaries, and there are a lot of things to look at in addition to or beyond the possibility of using Costco.
7: Yeah, still a lot of research to do on the consumer end.
6: Definitely.
7: You mentioned that this will be rolled out in 3 states. Do we know which 3 states and do we know when?
6: We do not know which 3 states, but Southern California might be one of the regions because that's where SCAN, the insurer, is based. SCAN also offers Medicare Advantage plans in Arizona, Nevada, New Mexico, Texas, and Washington State. So again, those might be possibilities for the 3 markets that they're looking at. They've been very coy about exactly when the plan would roll out, but it seems likely that it could potentially be this fall during the enrollment period for Medicare beneficiaries, but we'll just have to watch and confirm that's true.
7: Anna Wilde Matthews is a reporter for the Wall Street Journal. Thank you for your time.
6: Thank you.
8: 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North Loop eastbound before Lockwood. Still have a couple of right lanes blocked off with an accident. New on 290 inbound 529 Jersey Village area. They're sitting a couple of right lanes. Gulf Freeway inbound around Telephone Wayside area. Reports of another one.
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13: Good morning. I'm Pete Ross at the BBC. The United Nations says that climate change poses one of the biggest threats to the preservation of global heritage. UNESCO, the UN agency responsible for World Heritage Sites, warns events like forest fires and droughts are causing severe harm to the world's cultural traditions. The BBC's Abiona Boya.
14: The United Nations Scientific, Educational and Cultural Organization, they identify this as intangible heritage. So they've currently identified 733 different bits of cultural heritage that are at risk.
13: In the marshlands of southern Iraq, severe droughts have devastated water buffalo herds and fish populations. Local climate activist Muntadhar Abdul Al says this puts centuries-old livelihoods at risk.
15: If the marsh disappeared, the fishermen, they start to immigrate, and the marshes, it will become desert, and all of the marsh Arabs move to another city, and we lost all our economy, and we lost so many people there, indigenous people.
13: Climate change is also having an impact on the way of life in Greenland. Rising temperatures are causing ice highways to disappear. The seasonal roads are vital for communities on the world's largest island, where roughly 80% of the land is covered in ice. They provide an important link to nature, says resident and environmental campaigner Mayan Took.
16: We are losing the ice. We are losing a part of ourselves and our connections to our ancestors and the principle that they lived after. We would not be able to go about the nature as we used to, and we see nature as a comfort.
13: I'm Pete Ross at the BBC in London.
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5: It's Morning Edition from NPR News. I'm Sasha Pfeiffer.
4: And I'm Leila Fadel. Right now, some of the biggest firms on Wall Street are waiting for thousands of strangers to die. They're part of a multi-billion dollar market for speculating on people's life insurance policies. Planet Money's Vito Emanuel has been exploring the life settlements industry.
19: Frank Sorowski is a cancer survivor, and he's got this outside-the-box brain for finance. So when he heard about this thing called a life settlement on a cancer survivor Facebook group, he was intrigued. This is where you can essentially sell your life insurance policy to a company and get some of the payout to use now while you're alive. The company pays the monthly premiums for you, but the deal is they get the payout when you die.
20: It's an asset I didn't know I had, which was like, whoa, mind-blowing.
19: So he gets curious and fills out some forms online.
20: That's when the people started calling. It was like half talking to a guy at the mortuary and the used car place at the same time.
19: And Sorowski knows finance. He's an auditor at a major railroad who's used to thinking about all kinds of things in spreadsheets. So he's uncommonly comfortable with the morbid math of life settlements. And his life insurance is actually worth more to these companies the closer they think he is to death. So he figures his cancer history might net him a better offer.
20: The best case scenario is for them to think I'm about to die, just because that means they're willing to pay more because they think they'll get paid faster.
19: Life settlements can vary wildly in how much they pay. Usually they're like 20 to 40 cents on the dollar of the death benefit. It is grim, but it's also legal. A 1911 Supreme Court case said, roughly, that your life insurance policy is a piece of property, like a car or a house, that with a few exceptions, you can sell to whomever you want, even to investors.
21: That was a necessary evil. What was driving us was the fact that we were helping people.
19: Scott Page was there at the beginning of the industry. It was the 1980s, and his partner, Greg, was dying of AIDS and dying broke. So the couple worked out a loose deal with a wealthy benefactor who loaned them money to keep paying Greg's life insurance premiums and to help make the remainder of Greg's life more comfortable.
21: If I wouldn't have had the money, I wouldn't have been able to write him a check to give him the oxygen that he needed to help keep him alive.
19: After Greg died, Page repaid the benefactor using the life insurance money. And soon, other people with AIDS wanted similar deals. So many that Page started a business. And by the mid-90s, he had brokered more than 3,000 of these deals. Eventually, new companies sprang up, offering to buy anyone's life insurance policy, young, old, sick, healthy, whoever, and packaging them up to sell to Wall Street.
21: It was to the point of where I was always scratching my head thinking, have we forgotten why we started?
19: Today, this strange market might be on the precipice of another fabulously lucrative renaissance, because there are lots of soon-to-be old people. And as healthcare costs rise alongside life insurance premiums, selling off policies for some quick cash might look more attractive. Not that it's an easy decision. For Frank Sorowski, the cancer survivor, he was crunching the numbers to try to make it make financial sense for his family.
20: It's like, okay, am I taking away a huge sort of windfall that could make my death a little more palatable to them? Right? I mean, I don't know.
19: He ultimately accepts an offer for 31 cents on the dollar. It's less than he hoped, but he's got a plan. He's going to reinvest the money. And if he reinvests it aggressively enough and lives long enough, he could make even more than the initial payout. He's just got to beat the odds. Vito Emanuel, NPR News.
8: 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Wreck up on the East Texas Freeway, 69, loop 494. Pickup truck spun out and going the wrong direction. Could be on top of another vehicle. Can't tell. He hit the wall, and they're affecting the HOV as well as right lane on the main lane, so watch for that. North Loop eastbound, Lockwood still working an accident in a couple of right lanes, and 290 inbound, 529 cleaned up an accident. Gulf Freeway inbound telephone reports of another one.
22: I'm Tessa Baudetta. On the next Hello Houston, U.S. Representative Al Green joins us in studio to talk about what he hopes to accomplish before leaving the Capitol in January.
23: And I'm Ernie Manous. 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
24: They get out of the car and they walk down this path onto that, and they can have cocktails and everything outside of the White House.
0: and then they go into the ballroom. Even the military, they can use it like that. And we have the ballroom is so much a military component with the drones and the bomb shelters and everything else that we have in there.
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8: 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Heat advisory today going into tomorrow night as well. Triple digits. We're going to see right around 100, 101, 102, depending on where you are. 20% chance of rain tonight. 80 right now. Coming up in Marketplace, back to school shopping season. What are consumers talking about? 651 Morning Edition.
1: What this week's corporate earnings tell us about the state of the American consumer, and nobody hustles like a Girl Scout during cookie season.
2: Marketplace Morning Report is supported by Horizon 3, bringing the attacker's perspective to cybersecurity by helping organizations autonomously test, fix, and verify their defenses against AI-powered threats. Horizon3.ai. And by VantageScore, the predictive credit score that helps lenders accurately assess an additional 33 million consumers using accurate alternative and trended data. VantageScore.com.
1: From Marketplace in Washington, I'm Kimberly Adams. A wave of quarterly results from some of the country's biggest retailers rolled in this week, and together they offer us a fresh read on how consumers are doing. For that read, we're joined by Lauren Seidel-Baker at New Hampshire-based consultancy firm ITR Economics. Good morning.
3: Good morning.
1: We heard from big retailers like Home Depot, Walmart, and Target this week. What trends did you notice?
3: The big trend is that our consumer is just, quite frankly, lackluster right now. And that's creating a lot of unevenness across where they're spending their money and really what results we're seeing from some of these corporations.
1: Can you give me a couple of examples?
3: I do think affordability is the name of the game across the board. Inflation is hitting everyone very hard. We're actually seeing that help total retail spending, just the dollar values that we are putting out into the economy. But a lot of that is being buoyed by these very high inflation categories like gas station spending with where oil prices are today.
1: July retail sales figures were out last week. They were down from June, but up overall year over year. Can you explain what accounts for that split?
3: So the big thing we're watching in retail sales, we have to deflate that number to get a real apples to apples comparison. Overall retail spending is actually higher because prices are going up. So as we look to the consumer and really their ability to go out and spend money, the number one issue that I am tracking is that real wages are now declining. That is, inflation adjusted earnings are going down, not up. That's an erosion of our purchasing power. So our consumers have to turn to their savings. All of that ongoing inflation, it's frustrating their ability to save more money. And on top of that, it's diluting the value of what they've already socked away.
1: Lauren Seidel-Baker is an economist at ITR Economics. Thank you.
3: Thank you so much.
1: Let's do the numbers. The FTSE in London is up 0.2%. Dow, S&P, and NASDAQ futures are up in the 0.5% to 0.7% range, with the Dow future up 265 points. The 10-year Treasury yield is down at 4.70%.
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1: It's a familiar sight, a girl in a badge-covered vest selling cases of cookies. These young entrepreneurs sell millions of Girl Scout cookies per season, generating more than $800 million in sales. A new documentary called Cookie Queens follows several Girl Scouts in different parts of the country as they embark on their cookie-selling season. Our guest today is Olive, one of the girls featured in the film. Olive, welcome.
7: Hi.
1: We don't want to give away your top-selling number. We'll save it for the movie. But what was your goal during the year that you were shooting this documentary?
7: I think my goal was about 5,000 boxes of cookies.
1: And you blew that out of the water by multiple margins. We'll at least say that. What are some of your strategies for being a top-selling cookie queen?
7: I like to take a wagon out to parks, along busy streets, wherever you can go without getting kicked out, basically. So that generates a lot of sales for me. A lot of times, if I am really working towards a specific goal or number, then I will do both a booth and I will wagon in one day. So that's how I sold my most number of boxes. And I tried to do some other cookie sales online or impress them as well.
1: In the documentary, several of the girls question the organization's distribution models and how the money earned from each box of cookies actually gets allocated.
6: What's the margin on that?
9: For Girl Scouts, we only get about like $1 of
10: per box.
9: Out of the $6, we get $1.
1: You shared some of those frustrations also in the documentary. What about that bothers you?
7: It bothers me because if 80% of the revenue made by each council is because of cookie sales, then we should be getting more for our work, basically. They don't feel like they always have to give us back what we get. So they don't feel like they have to give us a good camp experience or they have to give us programming because we're always going to keep selling the cookies. It's one of those major Girl Scout experiences that is not only educational, but it's hard to miss out on. Like, everybody wants Girl Scout cookies, right?
1: Yeah, I certainly do.
7: Me too. So I think that's frustrating.
1: So since the filming, have you seen anything change about the way the money gets spent or allocated?
7: Not really. And honestly, we're actually getting even less per box because a program that our council runs called BuzzBucks, which helps girls travel, they are now giving us less money for that. So we are less able to go on our trip adventures. And that is like a huge bonding experience for us.
1: So what was the best part of participating in the documentary as well as cookie selling?
7: Well, my favorite part of cookie selling is actually meeting all the people. I know that that's kind of scary for some people, but I love it. And I love like hearing stories from their Girl Scouting days. I've heard a lot of, oh, in my day, they were 25 cents. And I'm like, lucky. But
1: I won't tell you how much they were when I was selling.
7: If they were still 25 cents, then I would buy all 5,000 of my boxes just to eat. Anyhow, my favorite part of filming and the movie was probably meeting the other girls. They are all unique and amazing and just as lovely as they seem on film.
1: Cookie Queens is currently playing in select theaters across the country. Olive, thank you.
7: It was nice to meet you.
1: Our executive producer is Nancy Fargali. Our digital team includes Antoinette Brock, Emily McCune, and Dylan Miettinen. Our engineers are Brian Allison, Sam Keenan, and David Schreck. And in Washington, I'm Kimberly Adams with the Marketplace Morning Report. 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
8: North Loop eastbound before Lockwood, still trying to get that wreck out of the right lane or two, and East Texas Freeway right around Loop 4 at 94, wreck affecting HOV lane, white pickup truck involved, spun out, hit the wall, could be on top of another vehicle, right lane blocked off of the main lanes, and that HOV is shut down as well. Heat advisory going into tomorrow night, 100-plus temperatures and slight chance of rain tonight. Right now, we're sitting at 79, Cypress 80 here at the University of Houston. Streaming live online, also get all your favorite shows on HPM Plus, free to download for smart TVs. 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
5: Good morning. Lower courts have ruled that President Trump needed permission from Congress to build a new ballroom for the White House. Now the Supreme Court is expected to decide whether construction can continue. It's Morning Edition from NPR News.
8: A new law proposal at the Texas Capitol could impact how kids use social media. That's coming up live at 7:04.
6: Earlier this week, interest the federal government pays on its debts hit a high. Treasury Secretary Scott Bessent had a plan to calm the markets. I'm Sasha Pfeiffer.
4: And I'm Leila Fadel. It worked briefly. How much does Wall Street trust him? Also, there's a federal sexual misconduct investigation into former Democratic Congressman Eric Swalwell and the signs of social media addiction researchers see in young people. It's Friday, August 21st. On this day in 2017, a total solar eclipse in the U.S. went from coast to coast. That won't happen again until 2045. The news is next.
10: Live from NPR News in Washington, I'm Linda Kenyon. A deadline for new U.S. tariffs on about $20 billion worth of Canadian imports is today. And as NPR's Emily Fang reports, it's causing a lot of uncertainty for American businesses.
12: Jeff Quint is the owner of Cedar Ridge Distillery, which makes craft bourbon from Iowa corn. He likes to say his business is the first legal distillery in Iowa
14: since Prohibition.
12: Canada has been boycotting American liquor, and Quint's seen his sales to Canada plummet to zero. There is a lot of uncertainty about tariffs, plus the future of a North American trade pact with Canada.
14: We want to know with as much certainty as possible what the rules are. Not what the rules are today, but what the rules are going to be next year, too, because this is a long process.
12: And the current uncertainty is making him pessimistic about ever reviving sales in Canada. Emily Fang, NPR News.
10: 5,000 sailors aboard the USS Abraham Lincoln aircraft carrier are headed home to California. NPR's Quill Lawrence reports the ship is being relieved after nearly 9 months at sea.
15: The USS George Washington, another aircraft carrier, has arrived in the Middle East to support the war with Iran, according to U.S. Central Command. That means the Abraham Lincoln can finally head home after a record-breaking 9 months at sea. Aircraft carriers look huge, but space below decks for the crew is tight, especially after more than 270 days with no shore leave. NPR has reported that Iranian attacks disrupted the Navy's regular supply chains, which led to food shortages, poor sanitation, and mental health issues. CENTCOM Commander Admiral Brad Cooper made a visit to the Lincoln on Saturday and acknowledged the strains of such a long deployment. President Trump was asked about the issue and said the deployment was, quote, not nearly long enough. Quill Lawrence, NPR News.
10: A new Mermation survey finds young Americans are moving away from the two-party political system, with half of adults between the ages of 18 and 34 identifying as independent. NPR's Elena Moore reports.
25: Just 21% of young adults say they're Republican, and 30% say Democrat. But independents make up the majority at 50%, which is higher than the national average at 43%. The poll also finds that young Americans aren't as turned off by some ideological labels. Take the term Democratic Socialist. Nearly 40% of average adults hold a negative position. But among folks under 34, less than 30% feel that way. The term MAGA is a different story. More than 50% of national adults have a negative view, and among young people, it climbs to nearly 60%. Elena Moore, NPR News.
10: Heavy rain and winds pounded parts of the Northeast yesterday. A possible tornado tore through Atlantic Beach on Long Island's outer barrier, causing significant damage. The storms also stranded dozens of people in their cars in New Jersey. 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
26: Live from News 88.7 in Houston, I'm Matt Harab. A new proposal at the Texas Capitol could dramatically change how kids use social media. Our Shelby Rose is live in studio with why some lawmakers say the restrictions are necessary. Good morning, Shelby.
27: Good morning, Matt. Lawmakers say social media is fueling a growing youth mental health crisis, and they're considering one of the nation's toughest restrictions yet, banning anyone under 18 from having a social media account. Supporters argued the proposal isn't about limiting what kids can say, it's about limiting their access to the platforms themselves. However, Houston State Representative Ann Johnson says she doesn't expect the state of Texas to pass new laws regulating the use of social media for minors. She says the focus should be on restricting access to the platforms, not the ability for kids to communicate.
28: If we just determined the vehicle and not the content of the subject matter and just said, hey, if you're under the age of 18, you can possess a flip phone. That way you can text your parents or call them if there's a mass shooting in your school, but you can't get on social media. I mean, is there any reason why we couldn't pass that as legislation?
27: Johnson says the issue of regulating social media for minors has come up in previous sessions with no action being taken. Matt.
26: All right, Shelby. Harris County has filed a federal lawsuit to block new requirements attached to Homeland Security funding. The lawsuit claims local governments are being forced to comply with new election mandates, including hand-marked paper ballots and database citizenship checks, or else the feds would withhold funds. County Attorney Abby Kamen discussed the suit on Hello Houston, claiming President Trump is attempting to derail mail-in voting with this directive.
13: The bottom line is you cannot hijack the Postal Service as President of the United States and say, we're not going to allow you to send your residents mail-in ballots if you don't comply with what we want.
26: Kamen says there were 60,000 mail-in ballots in Harris County in 2022. Texas's power grid manager, ERCOT, says it expects to complete the governor's data center audit by December. News 88.7's Natalie Weber tells us ERCOT is planning to collect information for more than 400 large and medium-sized data centers and cryptocurrency mining facilities.
16: Earlier this month, Governor Greg Abbott ordered ERCOT to pause approvals for new data centers seeking to connect to the state's power grid. The pause remains in effect until ERCOT can audit these projects' energy and water usage. Here's ERCOT Senior Vice President Chad Seeley speaking at a Public Utility Commission meeting Thursday.
17: It's a tremendous amount of information that's going to have to come back into ERCOT. So as we look at the controls, we're looking from the technology side, too, how to make this more efficient.
16: The governor's data center pause doesn't apply to facilities that are already under construction. I'm Natalie Weber, News 88.7.
26: And a crossing guard for HISD's Harvard Elementary School is recovering this morning after getting hit by a vehicle during dismissal yesterday. HISD says that the guard was alert and responsive after the crash, and they were taken to the hospital for further evaluation. No further details have been released, though, including the identity of the guard. I'm Matt Harrop, News 88.7.
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19: It's Morning Edition from NPR News. I'm Sasha Pfeiffer.
4: And I'm Leila Faldin. Good morning. The Supreme Court is expected to weigh in on whether President Trump can continue construction of his ballroom.
19: A nonprofit group sued the administration. An appeals court ruled in the nonprofit's favor earlier this month and said construction needed to stop. But the court paused its order until today.
4: NPR White House correspondent Deepa Shivaram is with us now to discuss. Good morning, Deepa.
20: Good morning.
4: So catch us up on what the Supreme Court is deciding on exactly.
20: Yeah, it's been a lot of start and stop with this, but to put it simply, last fall, Trump knocked down the east wing of the White House to construct a 90,000 square foot ballroom. It's costing hundreds of millions of dollars, and while Trump has said that taxpayers will not have to pay for any of it, the Washington Post has reported that some of the cost will fall on the public. NPR hasn't independently confirmed that, though. And so after he starts construction, a nonprofit group called the National Trust for Historic Preservation sues the Trump administration and says that Trump needs congressional approval in order to build the ballroom. Lower courts have hashed out this lawsuit for months, and now the Supreme Court will decide what happens next. The Trump administration is arguing that the ballroom was needed to create a, quote, integrated military complex that houses medical care, a drone port, and bomb shelters. On the other hand, the National Trust for Historic Preservation is saying that the executive branch doesn't have the authority to transform the White House like this, even for national security purposes.
4: Does the president think the court will rule in his favor?
20: Yeah, so earlier this week, he said that he can't imagine that the Supreme Court is ruling against the ballroom. And he said that while he took the press out for a tour of the ongoing construction on the South Lawn of the White House, this is different than the ballroom, by the way. There's generally a lot of projects Trump has going on at once, and he really likes talking about them. But he's building a new helipad on the South Lawn, and when he was showing that off to reporters, he was describing the ballroom being used to host foreign dignitaries like China's Xi Jinping, who's expected to visit the U.S. soon.
0: They get out of the car and they walk down this path onto that, and they can have cocktails and everything outside of the White House, and then they go into the ballroom. Even the military, they can use it like that, and we have the ballroom is so much a military component with the drones and the bomb shelters and everything else that we have in there.
20: And that pivot of referring to it as a ballroom slash military complex and really putting the security part of this, you know, on the forefront has been something Trump started doing when the court started weighing in on this construction and saying there was a possibility of this getting shut down. I will just point out, though, Leila, it's not just the courts Trump is having to contend with here. His ballroom is really unpopular in the public eye. A poll from ABC News, Washington Post, Ipsos shows that 56% oppose the ballroom. At the same time, polling also shows that a vast majority of Americans also think the president isn't focusing on the most important issues. In addition to Trump's construction projects not being popular, his economic policies aren't popular, and his war with Iran isn't either.
4: I mean, construction of the ballroom, though, has been going on since last October. So what happens to a not quite finished ballroom slash military complex if construction has to stop?
20: Yeah, this is kind of a logistical nightmare, right? Because the ballroom is already getting built. Millions of dollars have already been spent. The areas near the White House have been closed off for months because of the construction. So if the court says that Congress needs to come in and approve this, it's not like Congress moves at lightning speed either, right? So having an unfinished ballroom slash military complex that completely raised over the old east wing of the White House, it's complicated. And the whole situation sort of speaks to Trump's decision-making process and how he treats the courts, because now the Supreme Court's kind of in an awkward position here.
4: That's NPR's Deepa Shivram. Thank you, Deepa.
20: Thank you.
19: For perspective on the ongoing construction of a White House ballroom, we've called attorney Greg Werkheiser. He's a co-founder of the law firm Cultural Heritage Partners. It specializes in preserving historic properties, and it sometimes brings cases against the federal government. In fact, it represents the group suing the Kennedy Center over the planned renovations there. Greg, good morning.
1: Good morning, Zod.
19: As we just heard Deepa say, this project was first described as a ballroom to host dignitaries. As it came under legal attack, the administration has shifted more to describing its simultaneous importance underneath it as a bunker. Could you talk to us about the central legal question that the Supreme Court is weighing as it decides what to do about this case brought before the Supreme Court?
1: Well, this case is about who gets to decide what happens to the White House. The U.S. Constitution gives Congress authority over federal property, and Congress has also enacted a law requiring congressional approval for construction of this type in Washington. The president never asked Congress to authorize this ballroom, and Congress never did. The courts have drawn a pretty straightforward line. Legitimate underground security work may continue, but the above-ground ballroom cannot be built without congressional approval. And as the Court of Appeals put it, each president is a temporary tenant of the White House, not its owner.
19: So the Congress may decide the White House does need a ballroom and bunker. It's just that Congress simply must be asked first. That's the legal argument one side is making.
1: That's correct.
19: So this bunker being built below the ballroom, as you said, one judge has said, go ahead and build the bunker, but pause on the ballroom. Is it practically feasible to work on the underneath while pausing what's happening above?
1: Well, I'm not in the construction trade, so let me offer that disclaimer. But let me say that there may be a national security need for a new underground bunker, and the courts have taken that seriously. The injunction allows necessary underground security construction to continue. But national security does not answer the separate question of what can be built above that bunker. It does not dictate whether what sits above the bunker is a 90,000 square foot ballroom, a reconstructed East Wing, or something else. So national security may explain the bunker. It does not authorize the ballroom.
19: The administration is describing this structure under being constructed as a concrete and steel superstructure with hardened concrete, missile-resistant columns. It's saying, in its words, it would be practically impossible to stop construction now. Do you think the ballroom is too far along to be stopped?
1: It's not. We've seen plenty of precedent legally in the United States where courts have ordered buildings that have been constructed to be taken down, or buildings that were taken down to be reconstructed. The White House has certainly made claims that the nature of the concrete they're using right now would make it virtually impossible to take it down. And that's the point. The administration is racing to have this built to attempt to outrace judicial oversight. That's not the way the law is supposed to work. So I've got confidence, I think a lot of people have confidence, that if the court in fact does insist that the ballroom be taken down now or later, that that could be achieved.
19: And let's say there's a scenario where the ballroom under construction, which the Trump administration says is 65% complete, has to be taken down. Could they then be told rebuild the East Wing that you demolished?
1: They could be. I mean, ultimately, this is a conversation that is supposed to be had between the president and the U.S. Congress. We can only speculate as to why the president has not gone to Congress. There may be concerns that the answer to this relatively unpopular ballroom concept would be no, in which case that kind of answers the question. But for now, the principal legal question is, does the president have the authority from Congress? If he doesn't, then everything needs to stand still until that's resolved.
19: And we have a construction zone on the White House while that legal case plays out. Greg, I hope maybe we'll have you back later as we hear how the Supreme Court rules. Thank you for your time this morning. Greg Werkheiser is a co-founder of the law firm Cultural Heritage Partners.
1: Thank you for your time.
4: Russia, one of the world's top producers of oil, is suffering from rolling gas shortages. It's a consequence of months of Ukrainian attacks against the country's energy and logistics sectors, part of a wider effort to undermine the Kremlin's ability to fund its war. NPR's Charles Maines reports from Moscow.
2: Even in a petrol state like Russia, gas is just one of those things. People notice when the price goes up, when it goes down, and certainly when there's no gas at all. I've been waiting since 2 a.m., says Yulia Bykhovets in a video she posted to social media from outside a gas station in the southern Russian city of Sochi. This has been a summer of discontent for Russian drivers, with many facing long lines at the pump due to sustained Ukrainian drone attacks on Russian oil refineries, storage hubs, pipelines, and ports. By independent estimates, a third of Russian oil production is now offline due to Ukrainian strikes. Russian Energy Minister Alexander Novak insists things aren't that bad. There are problems with logistics, and we're working with each region separately to address them, he told Russian state media this week. Among government solutions, access to lower-grade fuel, rust repairs to bring damaged oil facilities back online, and imported gas from countries like India, Kazakhstan, and Belarus, moves Novak says will alleviate shortages. Russian President Vladimir Putin shares his confidence. This week, Putin acknowledged the harm from Ukrainian drone attacks, but maintained there would not be, in fact could not be, any critical consequences to the Russian economy or the war effort. Still, timing is everything in politics. The fuel problems have peaked ahead of parliamentary elections in which critics of the war and its impact on daily life have already been stripped from the ballot. And neither the Kremlin nor the Russian military seem to have an answer on how to prevent future Ukrainian attacks, leaving Russians to pray for the best. The Russian Orthodox Church, an influential backer of the war, has used the pulpit to weigh in on the issue and counsel patience. This week saw Archpriest Alexander Butrin warn Russians it was unchristian to let anger over gas shortages spill over into anti-government protests. His underlying message, this is no time to rock the boat, particularly when that boat is running on empty. Charles Maines, NPR News, Moscow.
8: It's Morning Edition on News 88.7, 719. Good morning. Wreckers trying to hook up to this truck that spun out in the HOV. It could be on top of another vehicle, East Texas Freeway Loop 494. Fire crews blocking off a right lane. They have that HOV blocked off as well. And they cleared one up on the North Loop eastbound before Lockwood. It was there for some time. ABC 13 meteorologist Lee Loresca is with us on the heat.
3: Friday is going to be another scorcher with another heat advisory in place. The heat advisory has been extended into Saturday evening until 7 o'clock. Heat index values up to 112 degrees. We officially hit 100 yesterday at Bush Airport. We'll be able to do it again today, maybe even a degree or so warmer. 102 on Saturday, 103 on Sunday. I'm ABC 13 meteorologist Alita Loresca for News 88.7.
7: Nelson Mandela is president. People are trying new things. There are these
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11: A lot can happen in a week. 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
8: 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Coming up after the break, social media addiction. Again, heat advisory until tomorrow night. 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Don't forget about your pets. 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Check on your neighbors. I say it a lot, but it's definitely deadly heat. 7:21, I'm Jared Carroll. Glad you're here. Morning edition.
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4: It's Morning Edition from NPR News. I'm Leila Fadel.
19: And I'm Sasha Pfeiffer. Whether Meta designed Facebook and Instagram to be addictive to minors is at the center of a case against Meta playing out in federal court. NPR's Ritu Chatterjee reports on what healthcare providers and researchers are learning about young people and social media addiction.
21: If you ask psychiatrists whether social media addiction is real, they will likely say what Dr. Petros Livounis told me.
22: We don't have social media as a designated addiction.
21: By that, he means social media addiction isn't listed in the Diagnostic and Statistical Manual, which psychiatrists use. But Livounis, who heads the Department of Psychiatry at Rutgers New Jersey Medical School, also says that
22: there is a group of people, a small group of people, who already exhibit symptoms of addiction, constantly thinking about social media, spending a tremendous amount of time engaging with social media.
21: And another classic symptom?
22: If you cross the line to the point where you know it's bad for you, but you cannot help it, then that's a significant sign of addiction.
21: Doctors and mental health care providers are already seeing these symptoms in young people, says Dr. Jason Nagata, a pediatrician.
23: It is relatively common, I would say, for us to have patients who are experiencing some of these symptoms of addiction.
21: Nagata is at the University of California, San Francisco, and researches kids' online behaviors. He's been analyzing data from the largest study of adolescent development, where researchers have followed thousands of kids as they grow up. The findings are troubling, says Nagata.
23: Among even 11 to 12-year-olds, so these are pre-teenagers, a quarter say that they spend a lot of time thinking about their social media apps or planning use of social media apps. One in five say that they're using social media apps to forget about their problems. And one in six say that they try to use social media apps less, but they're not able to.
21: And it's affecting other aspects of their lives.
23: This is when it starts to interfere with daily life, relationships, and overall well-being. And it's also crowding out other important activities like sleep or schoolwork.
21: Nagata and other researchers have also seen links with worsening mental health.
23: Young people with addictive social media use had greater depressive and attention problems, suicide behaviors, sleep disturbance, and substance initiation 1 year later.
21: But there are ways to prevent kids from becoming hooked, says Nagata. He suggests having a family media plan.
23: So it's not a one-size-fits-all solution, but it can include different key components like having screen-free times, particularly at bedtime or during mealtime and also during school time.
21: And develop the plan in collaboration with kids, he suggests, and make sure parents follow those rules too. Ritu Chatterjee, NPR News.
19: And we'll note that the Chan Zuckerberg Initiative, founded by the CEO of Meta Platforms and his wife, is a financial supporter of NPR.
4: Time now for StoryCorps. Next week marks 1 year since a former student opened fire on school children at Annunciation Catholic Church in Minneapolis. Third grader Fletcher Merkel and fifth grader Harper Moisky were killed. 28 people were wounded. Today, we hear from Harper's mother, Jackie Flavin. She chose Harper's best friend, 11-year-old Orla McGarvey, for her interview partner.
10: Did everything that happened at Annunciation give you a lot of questions?
12: Yeah.
10: Yeah, I bet.
12: Like, the person that shot our church, what made him do that? I just don't get it.
10: A lot of adults should have protected you guys from this, and they didn't. And I'm really sorry for that.
12: Yeah, I know.
10: What's your first memory of Harper? Like, when do you remember becoming friends with her?
12: I think I was in second grade. I was never in the same class as her, ever. But we just became best friends. And you guys would always be so nice to me when I was over.
10: You know, people mention that she comes to them in their dreams. And so I wonder if you had any dreams about Harper.
12: I do, yeah. Sometimes I dream that we're having like a sleepover and I can talk to her. Be like, so what are you doing up there? Yeah. Like, are you having fun? Are you talking to Fletcher or something? Are you talking to God? I just want to know.
10: You know, I have been thinking about my friend Beth. We were friends all through school and she died when we were 17 from cancer. And the way I would laugh with her was how you and Harper laugh. But when I'm really lonely, I can feel her with me. And in the first few days after Harper died, I remember feeling so certainly that they were together. And I thought that was really beautiful that Harper's on the other side with Beth and I'm here with you.
12: Yeah. Your best friend died and my best friend died. So we can talk to each other whenever we're sad and stuff.
10: Of course. Yeah. I'm here for however you want to keep Harper alive.
12: Thank you. When I see your curly hair, it reminds me of Harper. And I also have little things like Harper loved turtles, just loved them. So I'm wearing a necklace of a turtle.
10: It has a little bit of Harper's ashes inside of it. It felt so important to give you a little piece of Harper's ashes.
12: I love it so much.
10: Thank you for being Harper's friend. She was her most best self with you, and thank you for that.
12: Yeah. I know she's up there looking down at me and you.
4: That was 11-year-old Orla McGarvey speaking with Jackie Flavin, the mother of Orla's best friend, Harper Moisky. Their interview is archived in the Library of Congress.
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1: 729, it's News 88.7. Good morning. Still working this wreck of the HOV of the East Texas Freeway, Loop 494. Fire crews blocking a right lane as well. North Sam JFK reports of another one.
2: Over the past year, the sight of armed, uniformed National Guard troops has become commonplace here in Washington, D.C., sparking public outcry. But what do Guard members think?
3: I will say very frankly that the bad taste that this mission left in my mouth, it actually embarrasses me to be involved in any way.
2: We hear from several who are worried about the new norms the deployment has established. 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
6: Live from NPR News in Washington, I'm Dave Mattingly. The State Department is designating a U.S. citizen as being wrongfully detained by China. As Michael Sullivan reports, he's being held as a national security threat.
7: Myanmar scholar Min Xin was detained by Chinese authorities back in June after being invited to an academic conference in China's Yunnan province. He's been accused of endangering Chinese national security, charges the think tank he heads emphatically deny. The official designation comes roughly a month before President Trump is expected to host President Xi Jinping for an official visit following Trump's visit to Beijing in the spring.
6: Special election to serve the remaining term of former Democratic Congressman Eric Swalwell. He resigned from the House in April.

0: electronic devices. That's according to a person who spoke to NPR on condition of anonymity. This is NPR News.
1: Live from the Texas Newsroom, I'm Matt Harab. Some residents in South Texas are taking the federal government to court over border wall construction. Landowners in San Ignacio near Laredo say contractors entered private property without permission. Federal officials dispute that. Here's our Tim Gutierrez.
2: Chanting "No border wall," about 60 protesters marched outside the federal courthouse in Laredo. Many came from San Ignacio, where landowners are fighting border wall construction they say is crossing onto private land. Tricia Cortez is with the Rio Grande International Study Center.
3: This is a very small historic community that has this unique ability to push back against the federal government.
2: Residents along the Rio Grande from Laredo west toward Big Bend National Park have formed the No Border Wall Coalition to oppose new construction. The coalition says San Ignacio landowners have temporarily stopped work on disputed property, asking a federal judge to halt construction while the case moves forward. I'm Tim Gutierrez in San Antonio.
1: Governor Abbott's audit of data centers could be completed by early December. That's according to ERCOT. Here's ERCOT's Senior Vice President Chad Seeley.
4: At the end of the day, we should be able to ingest all this information, analyze it, and come back with some key reasonable findings for the commission and for the legislature and the governor's office.
1: The state's power grid operator plans to present its findings to state regulators in mid-December. And a hearing gets underway this morning as defense lawyers argue for a new trial for Carmelo Anthony, who was sentenced to 35 years in prison for stabbing another teen during a Dallas area track meet. I'm Matt Harab in the Texas Newsroom.
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8: It's Morning Edition from NPR News. I'm Sasha Pfeiffer.
9: And I'm Leila Faldin. Good morning. It was another sell-off in financial markets.
8: The Trump administration had tried to calm market jitters and keep the government's borrowing costs in check, but investors dumped both stocks and bonds on Thursday.
9: NPR Scott Horsley joins us to discuss. Hi, Scott.
10: Good morning, Leila.
9: Good morning. So we don't often talk about the bond market, but it does appear to be flashing a warning sign. What's going on?
10: Yeah, earlier this week, the yield on government debt jumped to its highest level in almost two decades. That's the payoff that investors demand in return for lending money to the government. Carl Tannenbaum, who's chief economist at the asset management company Northern Trust, says there are three reasons bond yields have been going up.
11: One, we have a very large and growing national debt. Two, inflation continues to be a little higher than we would like to see it. And three, the demand for borrowing, especially long-term borrowing, has been added to by the immense AI build-out.
10: Big tech companies are borrowing a lot of money to build their AI data centers, and the government has to compete with that to find lenders of its own. The government's interest costs have jumped about 15% this year to more than $1 trillion a year.
9: How's the Treasury Department responding?
10: On Wednesday, the Treasury Department announced it would buy back more of its government bonds, effectively refinancing some of the government's long-term debt with somewhat cheaper short-term debt. And that move was intended to kind of reassure investors and tamp down those sky-high yields. Treasury Secretary Scott Bessent told CNBC he thinks the bond market is overreacting and there's no reason for yields to be this high.
12: The underlying economy, I think, is very strong, and the only inflationary impulses that we're seeing are coming.

0: from the energy, which is temporary.
1: Of course, we're almost 6 months into the Iran war now, and gasoline prices are still high. The Treasury Department's action did provide a little relief in the bond market, but it did not last. Yields came down on Wednesday, but yesterday they bounced back up again. They're not as high as they were earlier in the week, but the financial markets are still jittery.
2: What does that say about the Treasury Secretary's credibility?
1: You know, Bessent is a former hedge fund manager, and he essentially said on CNBC, "I know better than the market does." But the market's reaction suggests investors aren't willing to take that on faith. Carl Tannenbaum says the buyback program that was announced this week is pretty small in the scheme of things. And, you know, it only runs until just after the midterm election.
3: Typically, when governments attempt an intervention of this kind, they need to commit to doing it in a very large size and for a very long time. And investors are questioning whether Treasury has that commitment.
1: Bessent also told CNBC the government can grow its way out of that $40 trillion in debt. Certainly, economic growth would help, but right now the economy is growing at an annual rate of about 2%, and we're piling up debt at a rate of nearly 6%. So that's not a roadmap to fiscal success.
2: What does all of this mean for people who are not active investors in the bond market?
1: Well, the bond market plays a big role in setting interest rates. So when the government has to pay more to borrow money, so does anyone getting a mortgage or a car loan or trying to bankroll a business. Mortgage rates, for example, have climbed close to 6.7%. And those high borrowing costs are keeping a lot of would-be home buyers on the sidelines.
2: NPR's Scott Horsley. Thank you, Scott.
1: You're welcome.
4: Federal agents have ramped up their investigation into former Democratic Congressman Eric Swalwell over allegations of sexual misconduct. Agents stopped Swalwell at San Francisco International Airport on Saturday and took his electronic devices. Then on Sunday, agents searched his home in Washington, D.C. A person familiar with the matter confirmed the search to NPR on condition of anonymity to be able to discuss an ongoing investigation. Several women have accused Swalwell of a range of allegations, from making non-consensual sexual advances to rape. Swalwell dropped out of the California governor's race and resigned his House seat in April. He denied any wrongdoing, but has admitted mistakes in judgment. For some legal analysis on the investigation and the possible case against Swalwell, we've called Andrew Weissman. He was a lead prosecutor in the Robert Mueller investigation that looked into Russian interference in the 2016 election and Russia's alleged ties with the Trump campaign. He also served as chief of the fraud section in the Department of Justice and earlier as the general counsel of the FBI. Andrew Weissman, good morning.
5: Good morning.
4: Big picture question. For the feds to escalate this to this degree, how significant of a step is that?
5: Well, there's sort of a small and big way of looking at it. From the small perspective, it's worth noting that this is something that the federal government needs to have gotten judicial approval before they can do a search of a location, including electronics. But big picture, what is sort of interesting here is that you have the federal government taking these allegations so seriously that they're not leaving this just to state investigations, but they're doing it at the federal level. And I think a lot of listeners might be wondering why they're taking this so seriously when there have been lots of allegations with respect to other politicians and candidates where you do not see the federal government having taken these steps.
4: Yes. And so why would the feds be likely to go after Swalwell in this way so aggressively when they haven't with other politicians?
5: One of the claims that Eric Swalwell can make is not that this is entirely a trumped up investigation, because obviously there are women who have made these serious allegations, but rather that this is a question of selective or vindictive prosecution, because why is he being targeted when other people have not? I don't think at the end of the day, though, that that is a likely scenario to prevail. But I think it's on a human level, it is something that I think people can ask themselves.
4: We should note here that Swalwell has been a critic of the Trump administration. He was on the House committee that held Trump responsible for January 6th. He's accused the president of using his office to enrich himself. So we have seen history of Trump targeting his critics. Perhaps it's natural for Swalwell to use as a defense that he's become an unfair Trump target. How fair, if Swalwell were to make that allegation, do you think that is?
5: That seems not terribly fair to me, because here the impetus for the investigation seems clearly to have been the fact that there are women who have made credible allegations of being victimized. it doesn't explain why the government has not acted with respect to other cases. But here, this investigation seems to have been started as a result of external forces and external claims to the Trump administration.
4: You referred to this, but authorities in California and New York already announced their own investigations, and it tends to be more typical for sex crimes to be prosecuted at the state or local level. Why would federal investigators also be looking into this?
5: Well, it is true that there are women who have made these allegations, and that it is also true that it is typically prosecuted at the state level. Having said that, there is a federal statute, the civil rights statute, 18 U.S.C. 242, where somebody who is a federal officer who abuses their position of authority to engage in sexual misconduct can be charged. And in fact, that statute has been used to vindicate victims' rights and the public's right to see somebody held to account if they have done these kinds of allegations.
4: A statute that state prosecutors may not be able to turn to.
5: Exactly.
4: That is former federal prosecutor Andrew Weissman. Thanks for your time.
5: You're welcome.
4: This is NPR News.
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11: Good morning, I'm Temeskan Debasai at the BBC. British meteorologists warn that a developing El Nino weather system could become the largest in living memory. The scientists say sea temperatures in the tropical central Pacific around Indonesia and Australia could rise more than 37 degrees Fahrenheit above normal. The BBC's Matt McGraw.
12: It's worrying the scientists. They're concerned about it. It's happening in a much warmer world, as we know from climate change. And so the impacts might be a bit unpredictable and essentially much more strengthened than they have been in the past.
11: A new report by the charity Save the Children suggests at least 180 children in the Democratic Republic of Congo have lost both parents or caregivers since the Ebola outbreak was declared in May. Here's Richard Kagoe.
13: Save the Children says thousands have lost a parent or caregiver and face stigma and isolation. The charity warns they are also at greater risk of abuse, severe emotional distress, trafficking and forced recruitment by armed groups.
11: And the UK government says French police tactics are becoming more effective at stopping migrant boats crossing the English Channel. It says French authorities have intercepted nearly 200 potential crossings involving over 4,000 migrants in recent months. Tom Simons reports.
14: Officials say more boat equipment is now being seized on the way to the coast. More dinghies are being intercepted and punctured on the beaches. And for the first time, they're being stopped at sea, regarded as a safety risk in the past.
11: I'm Temeskan Debasai at the BBC in London.
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4: 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I'm Sasha Pfeiffer.
2: And I'm Leila Faldin. America's 250th birthday celebrations continue this weekend in D.C. The IndyCar Series will race around the National Mall in the Freedom 250 Grand Prix. Qualifying is tomorrow. The main event is Sunday. NPR's Adam Byrne checked out the track.
16: An average day on the roads around the mall sounds like this. Tomorrow and Sunday, it'll sound like this. That's driver Kyle Kirkwood ripping his IndyCar around Detroit back in May. It's one of the street circuits on the IndyCar Championship schedule. They also race at road courses and on ovals, most famously for the Indy 500. There, the low-slung single-seater cars approach 250 miles an hour. Now, for the first time, the series is coming to the nation's capital.
17: Bud, good morning. It's nice to meet you.
18: Nice to meet you as well.
16: Bud Denker is the chairman of the race. He's president of the Penske Corporation, which owns IndyCar.
18: Our mission is to create the most amazing celebration for our country that we've seen.
16: The mall is focused around a roughly 2-mile-long rectangle that stretches from the Lincoln Memorial to the US Capitol. Filled with monuments and museums, it's a complex web of city and federal property. On a drive around what will be the track, Denker tells me it's been a real challenge to figure out.
18: Number one, where do you have a pit lane where the cars come in and pit? Over here to our left on Pennsylvania Avenue, running parallel to the racetrack, is pit lane. And then where do you put the almost 100 transport trucks that service the race cars? And those trucks are going to be parked along Constitution Avenue.
16: An executive order from President Trump allows the event to use certain streets, and D.C.'s government's on board. But Denker couldn't get permission from Congress to use the grounds of the Capitol. The iconic building will still be a backdrop, though.
18: So you have the view of the nation's capital, cars going by on 3rd Street. You have the view of the Washington Monument for cars going by on 7th Street. It's just epic, the views that we're going to see.
16: Also epic will be the speed when the cars get back on Pennsylvania Avenue.
18: I think legally the speed limit here is between 25 and 30 miles an hour, right? For our race, it's unlimited. But because it's only 6/10 of a mile, our cars will only be doing about 180.
16: Only. Denker says the track's mix of long, fast straights and tight turns will give the drivers plenty of chances to pass the car in front. Longtime motorsports journalist Marshall Pruitt isn't so sure.
19: It's only 7 turns. Of all the non-ovals on the calendar this year in IndyCar, this has fewer turns than any other track. Means there's far fewer opportunities per lap to try and overtake.
16: And it's a shorter track than most, at 1.7 miles. To get to the finish line, drivers will have to complete 147 laps. Pruitt reckons there'll be pressure on them from IndyCar not to have a big crash that could halt the race.
19: Go and compete hard, but if you make us look silly on what could be the biggest opportunity to introduce this series to brand new audiences that it has had in decades, do not turn this into a clown show.
16: While it might be worth about $130 million, Pruitt says IndyCar trails NASCAR and Formula One in popularity in the US. Back on the mall, the track is nearly finished. Walls and fences mark the outer edges of the circuit, and the grandstands are up for the 120,000 fans that are expected to attend for free each day. One thing spectators and the drivers might have to contend with, there's a chance of thunderstorms close to race time on Sunday afternoon. Adam Byrne, NPR News, on the National Mall in Washington.
2: 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I'm Leila Faldin.
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8: 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Good morning, East Tex Freeway, 69. Headed in, Loop 494. That HOV still shut down as they try to clean up that accident. It's been there for some time now.
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8: That's this morning at 9. Heat advisory until tomorrow night. Triple digits today going into the weekend. 101, 102 possibly. It's going to feel like almost 110. 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
1: 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Horizon3.ai. And by VantageScore, the predictive credit score that helps lenders accurately assess an additional 33 million consumers using accurate, alternative, and trended data. 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
0: From Marketplace in Washington, I'm Kimberly Adams. Prices for some back-to-school supplies are up this year. Add that to rising prices for other essentials like groceries and gas, and it has parents and other caregivers paring back their back-to-school lists. Marketplace's Nancy Marshall-Genzer reports.
3: The global management consultancy Kearney surveyed 1,000 consumers earlier this month and found that shoppers aren't just turning to cheaper brands. They're also just buying less, cutting out non-essentials. Catherine Black is a partner at Kearney.
5: Sporting good equipment that they used last year, they're going to try and get one more season out of it.
3: Black says nearly a third of households who said they were financially stressed expect to spend significantly less this holiday season. Liz Pancotti, vice president at Groundwork Collaborative, says first she's watching to see if consumers cut back on Halloween.
7: Are they, you know, having kids do it yourself with a sheet and cutting a couple holes out, or are they buying a costume?
3: Pancotti says parents may turn to credit for holiday shopping or look for early deals. Alex Milovic teaches sales and marketing at Marquette University. He says it will not be a banner year.
20: Maybe it's instead of, let's say, you know, two big gifts, maybe it's one big and a couple smallers.
3: Partly because of inflation. Milovic says after consumers pay for gas, groceries, and utilities, they won't have as much to spend on the holidays. I'm Nancy Marshall-Genzer for Marketplace.
0: Let's do the numbers. Dow, S&P, and NASDAQ futures are up in the 6-tenths to 8-tenths percent range, with the Dow future up 374 points. The 10-year Treasury yield is down at 4.70%, and the 30-year Treasury yield is up at 5.25%. All week, we've been closely monitoring the bond market. Various factors drove the 30-year Treasury yield to a decades-long high, leading the Treasury Department to double its buyback program for longer-term bonds. That helped for a bit, but bond yields bounced back up pretty quickly around the same time the U.S. debt crossed the $40 trillion mark. So what should regular consumers take away from all of this? Here's Diane Swonk, chief economist at KPMG.
26: The cost of our debt is pushing up interest rates on everything from auto loans to, you know, buying a new home, which has just now hit a new affordability threshold. The Atlanta Fed just came out with one showing how unaffordable it is because of the rise in mortgage rates. And that's before we saw the recent rise in mortgage rates. And mortgage rates alone are not the only problem, but interest rates are how we finance big ticket items. And this makes it so much harder for consumers to do that. But it also does put a crimp on those companies that are borrowing as well. And that means they have less ability to pay out raises too.
0: Economist Diane Swonk.
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0: We've all likely encountered a Girl Scout selling cookies at one point or another, but a new documentary called Cookie Queens takes us inside the business of cookie selling and the pressures that come along with it.
27: You shouldn't ever talk back to a customer. And you should upsell as much as you can. Does everyone know what upselling means?
0: Turns out many cookie sellers do, according to the numbers. By one estimate, Girl Scout sales generate more than $800 million each season. Today, we're joined by Olive, a top cookie seller who's earned the title of Cookie Queen and who's featured in the documentary. Olive, welcome to the program.
28: Thank you for having me here.
0: What does it mean to be a cookie queen?
28: Well, a cookie queen is an unofficial term, but it basically means that you sold an extremely high number of boxes. But I think that any girl is a cookie queen just for being brave enough to sell cookies.
0: Oh, why do you have to be brave to sell cookies?
28: you end up having to talk to a lot of different people, and you also have to be resilient because so many people will say no, and not all of them are nice about it. So you have to be brave in order to try again and go back up to people and keep asking.
4: So just how many cookies did you sell, Olive?
28: I don't want to spoil it, but it was in the thousands.
4: One of the things that we see in the documentary is also the pressure that comes with selling inventory. This is something that a lot of businesses run into. How do you manage the demands of the season?
28: It's a lot of pressure for everyone because cookie sales make up about 80% of the profits made by a Girl Scout Council. So they get all of this to go towards camps, programming, salaries, maintenance, etc. But the thing is, for the camps and the programming, the girls also have to pay to attend them. So that's where the rest of the 20% comes from.
4: In the film, you're also seen advocating for Girl Scouts to have a stronger say over where this money goes and how it's spent. I want to play another clip.
6: I want to form a Girl Scout committee of people who are willing to fight for the Girl Scouting rights.
4: And then towards the end of the film, we actually see the organization invite you to sit down on a new advisory board. What's that been like so far?
28: That advisory board is non-voting. I think it's very important to mention that. And it hasn't been quite as successful as I hoped, but I am still fighting for change. And I really hope that one day we're going to get a real Girl Scout to sit on our real board. If that makes sense.
4: Makes perfect sense that you'd want a voting say in what goes on with the money that you raise. 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
8: 1 minute to 8 here on News 88.7. Good morning. Still working this wreck in the HOV. East Tex Freeway 69 headed in Loop 494. Been that way for an hour and a half now. They're making progress, though. I'll let you know when that's going.
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8: Heat advisory, 100 plus today going into the weekend as well. 28% chance of some showers today, slight chance for Saturday, and looks like a Monday, 99 for the high. We're sitting at 80, spring 79 here at the University of Houston. 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I'm Jared Carroll with Matt Harrop, Shelby Rose. It's 8 o'clock.
2: Good morning. President Trump is threatening new sanctions against Iran. China used to buy about 90% of Iranian oil. How could the next round of economic pressure hit China? It's Morning Edition from NPR News.
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2: The USS Abraham Lincoln is heading back to the U.S. after a nine-month deployment. I'm Layla Faldin.
9: And I'm Sasha Pfeiffer. We hear about the mental health challenges of spending that much time in such tight quarters away from home. Also, Costco is getting into the Medicare business. And John Turturro stars in a new production of Rhinoceros, in which a town starts turning into, yes, rhinos. What does it take to resist the urge to become part of the herd? It's Friday, August 21st. The oldest person in the world has a birthday today. Ethel Catterham of England turns 117. The news is next.
10: Live from NPR News in Washington, I'm Linda Kenyon. President Trump travels to South Carolina today for a rally in support of Darlene Graham. As NPR's Tamara Keith reports, she is the sister of the late Senator Lindsey Graham and is now running for his seat in the Senate.
11: With a rally in Myrtle Beach, Trump is trying to boost support for Darlene Graham among his base in the deep red state. After her brother's sudden and unexpected death, Trump encouraged Graham to run for the Senate and was quick to endorse her. But that endorsement didn't clear the field. She faces Republican Congressman Ralph Norman in the runoff. It's another test of the power of the president's endorsements. Earlier this week, three of the candidates he endorsed lost their primaries. A White House official tells NPR this is just one of many events in the coming months Trump will hold for candidates he endorsed. Tamara Keith, NPR News, the White House.
10: The Trump administration says dismantling Hezbollah is essential for achieving a credible path forward in Lebanon. The U.S. describes the group as an Iranian proxy that has dragged that country into two wars with Israel. NPR's Michelle Kellerman reports.
12: State Department spokesperson Tommy Pigott says the Iranian regime has used Hezbollah to spread terror throughout the Middle East. That's why the U.S. is renewing its designation of the Lebanese group as an Iranian proxy. The Treasury Department is also adding 10 individuals to a sanctions list, accusing them of helping to transfer cash between Iran and Hezbollah. The State Department says couriers transfer cash on commercial flights, and U.S. officials are working with Turkey to disrupt that. Israel invaded southern Lebanon earlier this year to counter Hezbollah rocket fire, and now the U.S. is trying to mediate an end to the conflict. Michelle Kellerman, NPR News, Washington.
10: Sailors and Marines aboard the USS Abraham Lincoln are now on their way home. The military says another ship is in the region to provide relief. Family members report deteriorating conditions, including suicide attempts. NPR's Katie Riddle reports.
13: The military has not confirmed reports of suicide, and Defense Secretary Pete Hegseth says the media has exaggerated the hardships the crew is enduring. But experts who have worked on these kinds of missions say 9 months at sea, even in the best of conditions, is difficult. Dr. Philip Hunt was for years a Navy physician. He says the treatment of these sailors and Marines is unacceptable.
14: To do that to people who have dedicated, they put their lives on the line, they took an oath. We all took the same oath. It just almost brings you to tears.
13: The return journey home for the aircraft carrier will take a month. Katie Riddle, NPR News.
10: The USS George Washington, which was based in Japan, is taking the Lincoln's place in the Middle East. 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
15: Live from News 88.7 in Houston, I'm Matt Harab. Today will likely even be hotter than yesterday. The National Weather Service is projecting 102 degrees on the thermometer this afternoon. With the humidity, it'll be closer to 110. That is why a heat advisory is in place not just today, but tomorrow as well. It's set to expire around 7 p.m. tomorrow night. 100-degree days are expected through early next week. This is all a result of a heat dome over Houston being enhanced by the Super El Nino effect we're experiencing this summer. The good news is this climate pattern also bats back hurricanes. Nothing threatening is approaching the country, even though we are approaching the peak of hurricane season. CenterPoint Energy, though, is still reminding everyone to stay ready. News 88.7's Melissa Anahe reports on what the company is doing to reduce power outages should a big storm come.
17: In one of Fort Bend County's Sugarland neighborhoods, CenterPoint's tree trimming contractors have been cutting down branches next to power lines in residents' backyards. CenterPoint says they've trimmed over 13,000 miles of high-risk vegetation throughout the region since launching its resiliency plan in 2024 after Hurricane Beryl. Beryl left over 2 million people without power. The company says it's strengthening the power grid year-round to minimize outages. Stephanie Howard is the Vice President of Customer Strategy.
18: Really trying to make sure that we've cleared as much high-risk vegetation ahead of storm season as we're able to do. Really want to make sure that we're doing everything that we can to minimize outages that may impact our customers.
17: The company says they'll continue trimming vegetation on properties throughout the region through 2028. From the Fort Bend County Bureau,
5: I'm Melissa Nahe, News 88.7.
15: A new proposal at the Texas Capitol could dramatically change how kids use social media. Our Shelby Rose is live in studio with why some lawmakers say these restrictions are necessary. Good morning, Shelby.
7: Good morning, Matt. Lawmakers say social media is fueling a youth mental health crisis, so they want to do something about it. That includes looking at features like infinite scrolling, personalized algorithms, beauty filters, and push notifications. Supporters say there's growing evidence social media companies know exactly how addictive their platforms can be. Houston Representative Jolanda Jones asked child online safety advocate Maureen Molak to point to internal Meta messages disclosed in a New Mexico court.
16: First person says, "Oh my gosh, y'all, Instagram is a drug." The next person says, "LOL, I mean, all social media, we're basically pushers."
19: They pushers. They refer to themselves as drug dealers.
16: Yeah.
7: But Texas lawmakers have been unable to reach an agreement on the issue in previous sessions. They're due back in Austin in January. Matt?
15: All right, Shelby. In sports, the Texans lost to the Las Vegas Raiders 22-20 yesterday in the team's second preseason game of the year. Their first regular season game is coming up on September 13. Meanwhile, the Astros lost 18-3 to the Angels yesterday. There's still a game in front of Texas for first place, though. I'm Matt Harab, News 88.7.
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9: It's Morning Edition from NPR News. I'm Sasha Pfeiffer.
2: And I'm Leila Fadel. Good morning. The Trump administration is threatening crippling new economic pressures on Iran. They want that pressure to force Iran back into negotiations over the Strait of Hormuz.
9: Treasury Secretary Scott Bessent says next week he'll lay out what new economic pressure on Iran looks like. Diplomatic efforts to revive peace talks have completely stalled after a temporary ceasefire was called off weeks ago.
2: With us is NPR's Emily Fang to explain the latest. Good morning, Emily.
21: Good morning, Leila.
2: So the U.S. has already, it already has so many sanctions on Iran, so much economic pressure on Iran. So what exactly is the president threatening beyond what's already being done?
21: Well, he wrote on Truth Social, the social media site, that any country that allows institutions or businesses to provide, quote, any type of lifeline to Iran will itself face tremendous economic consequences. He appears here to be referring to activity like smuggling Iranian oil out or helping Iran buy goods abroad. As you note, though, the U.S. already has extensive sanctions that makes a lot of international trade with Western countries impossible. And already in June, the U.S. took it one step further. They put secondary sanctions on entities that were helping Iran evade sanctions. So as Sasha mentioned earlier, Treasury Secretary Bessent said he's going to hold a press conference on Monday to explain what this new, quote, economic D-Day, as President Trump is calling, will entail. But what is notable to me is the focus seems to be on countries and their governments now, so not just on businesses and economic fronts. And the big question that stands out is how this might affect China.
2: Okay, wait, how is China connected to this?
21: So until now, the U.S. has sanctioned entities that ship or refine oil or move money around that allows China to buy about 80 to 90% of Iran's oil before the war. But the U.S. has largely held off on sanctioning the governments of those entities, governments like that of China's. That might change. China has been one of the top places for money laundering and financial fronts for moving Iranian money around. The U.S. Treasury actually sanctioned several of those fronts in June. And China was the only country that Bessent mentioned, you know, singled out this week. Here's an interview he did with CNBC yesterday.
22: A reopening of the strait benefits China. Unfortunately, they've been buying, they were the largest consumer of Iranian oil. They were buying about 90% of it.
21: Though when he was asked specifically if China might be targeted under these new economic pressures, Bessent declined to answer.
2: Interesting. Iran's economy was already struggling before the U.S. and Israel started this war. How is it faring now? And will even more sanctions work?
21: That is the big question. Iran's economy is struggling even more. A U.S. blockade has cut its economy off from the rest of the world. People there cannot get goods from outside the country for the most part. But Sina Tusi, a senior fellow at the think tank Center for International Policy in Washington, says ideological hardliners now have control of parts of Iran's government. So the economy is not their priority.
23: There's this existential threat that the Iranians have been faced with. So they're willing to bear much greater economic costs to kind of secure their survival. Whereas for the U.S., it's ultimately, you know, for the average American, the average voter, we have much less at stake here.
21: He notes Iran does want promises of sanctions relief. They really want the U.S. to unfreeze tens of billions of dollars of Iranian assets abroad. But there's also widespread distrust of the U.S., and arguably laying on even more sanctions on Iran would only increase that distrust and make the case that the U.S. will never allow for sanctions relief on Iran.
2: NPR's Emily Fang. Thank you, Emily.
21: Thanks, Leila.
0: So how effective will Trump's economic pressure on Iran be, given that the regime has already endured years of sanctions and economic isolation? We're putting that question to Miad Maleki. He's a former U.S. sanctions strategist at the Treasury Department. In that job, he implemented sanctions against Iran and its proxies. He's now a senior fellow at the Foundation for Defense of Democracies. That's an organization with close ties to U.S. and Israeli national security establishments. Welcome to the program this morning.
1: Thanks for having me on.
0: So we just heard Emily talking about how this regime has managed to withstand years of this kind of pressure. What, if anything, could be different this time around?
1: Well, that's a great question. And you're right. Iran's economy has been subject to, I would say, the most comprehensive sanctions in the history of U.S. sanctions. What is different now this time is we have a naval blockade in place that is putting a physical pressure on Iran's economy, but also really accelerating the effect of sanctions. We also have regional countries that Iran had historically used to bypass sanctions. Those regional countries seem to be taking steps, one step at a time, to make it more difficult for Iran to use those jurisdictions to bypass sanctions. And as a result of the Iranian regime's own decisions to target these countries, such as UAE and Saudi Arabia and Qatar and Oman, and, you know, they were targeted. UAE, for example, was targeted with more missiles and drones than Israel. So it is that the landscape of economic sanctions evasion landscape is shifting for Iran, and that's really making these sanctions and enforcement of these sanctions potentially more effective.
0: So it could sort of be the accumulation and the over time, as well as the collective effort in the region, that is creating an unprecedented level of pressure this time around?
1: That's absolutely right. You know, the first Trump administration, it took that administration about 2 or 3 years of aggressive sanctions enforcement to get to a point that Iran's economy was being really feeling the effect of sanctions, and Iranian proxy groups and terrorist organizations weren't getting paid well anymore. So now today, things have really shifted for Iran. It doesn't have a whole lot of jurisdictions where it can actually bypass sanctions, such as UAE, which just made a historical decision to cut economic ties with Iran.
0: And how effective do you think the Trump administration may be at getting more Gulf countries to add to that pressure, as well as maybe getting India and China to cut off their economic ties with Iran, so it becomes a real worldwide effort?
1: Well, I mean, I think I would say the most effective or most important jurisdiction for Iran in the Gulf was the UAE, and Trump administration successfully convinced them, or probably UAE Emiratis themselves made the decision to actually not just sit on the side and continue to watch Iran escalate and cut off those economic ties to put meaningful pressure on Iran. I think other Gulf states, such as Oman and Qatar, they might at some point feel like Iranians are not serious about putting an end to the conflict, and they make their own decisions to put in economic pressure on Iran. India and China's trade with Iran, they've significantly affected by the U.S. naval blockade. So that's been already targeted. I think Turkey is another jurisdiction that I would look at when it comes to Iran's ability to procure foreign currency.
0: In the past, according to the U.S. Treasury Department, Iran has been able to evade some sanctions and economic isolation through things like establishing smuggling networks, setting up schemes to keep money flowing, these underground operations that have kept Iran's government in place. Do you think those policies are working this time around and maybe successful evasion once again?
1: It has become very difficult for them, again, because of the U.S. naval blockade that is blocking this flow of Iranian oil out of the Persian Gulf. But remember, Iran managed to get a lot of oil out of the Persian Gulf before this naval blockade was put in place and when the naval blockade was put on pause recently. So there's a lot of Iranian oil that is already sitting out in the international waters. I think Iranians are relying on a lot of these shipping companies and sanctioned tanker owners to still keep that oil flowing to buyers in China. However, at the same time, I think the sanctions that are coming and some of the sanctions that have already put in place have really convinced some of these mid-sized and small-sized teapot refineries, the small refineries in China, to drop the volume of oil that they're purchasing from Iran. So I think the Treasury Department is going to continue to look into how they can drop or push these buyers to buy less of Iranian oil, which means less money for the regime.
0: Which will mean keep ratcheting up the pressure.
1: Right.
0: That is former Treasury Department official Miad Maleki. He is now a senior fellow at the Foundation for Defense on Democracies. Thank you very much for your time this morning.
1: Thanks for having me.
2: Authorities have filed a federal terrorism charge against a woman accused of plotting to set off an explosive device at the New York State Capitol building in Albany. Court documents allege the suspect pledged allegiance to the Islamic State. Samuel King with New York Public News Network reports.
3: The New York State Capitol sits as a stone and granite fortress atop a hill in Albany. Federal authorities allege 35-year-old Jessica Bowie plotted for weeks to destroy as much of it as she could and kill people inside. Craig Tremoroli, a special agent in charge of the FBI's Albany office, he says Bowie pledged allegiance to the Islamic State earlier this year and that investigators used her social media accounts to determine that she was a threat.
4: She conducted surveillance at the Capitol at least five times, taking dozens of photos. She requested a gun she intended to use on any law enforcement officer who tried to stop her.
3: Authorities say Bowie is a U.S. citizen and was taken into custody on Wednesday after meeting with informants who she thought were helping her carry out her plans. She's been charged with attempting to provide material support for a designated terrorist organization. According to the criminal complaint, in early August, undercover FBI informants met with Bowie in a car, told her what material she would need to make a bomb, drove her to a local Home Depot, and gave her $200 to purchase the materials. At the meeting this week, the informants handed her a fake device, along with a gun she had given them money to purchase. When she had them in her hands, she was arrested. Former U.S. Attorney John Fishwick says this type of sting operation is a common law enforcement tactic.
6: They're building the case, and they want to make sure that she doesn't do something that they don't know about. So they're never going to let somebody like this, once they've got their eyes on them, go forward with their terrorism.
3: New York Governor Kathy Hochul was not at the Capitol this week, and the state legislative session ended in early June. Hochul said the state elevated security at the Capitol earlier this year in the face of rising political threats.
8: Because law enforcement intercepted this plot, alleged plot, early, there was never any active danger to our state Capitol. And right now, there are no specific credible threats against the Capitol.
3: A judge ordered Bowie detained pending trial. She is being represented by a federal public defender who declined to comment on the case. For NPR News, I'm Samuel King in Albany.
24: 8:19, it's News 88.7. Good morning. Finally cleaned up the accident. East 6 Freeway 69's HOV coming in Loop 494 in the Kingwood area. It was there for a couple of hours. That's gone. Also, North Loop westbound Irvington wreck with an 18-wheeler. Could block off some lanes to get that one out of your way. ABC 13 meteorologist Lita Loresca's here with this extreme heat.
25: Heat advisories going into today have been extended into 7 p.m. on Saturday. Today's temperature readings expected to top out right around 101 in Houston. Our feels like temperatures will be above 108 for many locations. Some could even reach 112 degrees. As far as wet weather, slight chance for some showers, some thunderstorms over the weekend. Those storm chances gradually climb late next week. I'm ABC 13 meteorologist Alita Loresca for News 88.7.
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5: 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I'm Jared Carroll, 821. 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
10: This is Morning Edition from NPR News. I'm Layla Faldin.
0: And I'm Sasha Pfeiffer. Some powerful commentary about today's political landscape might come from a play written in 1959. It takes place in a little community in France, and its premise is ridiculous.
11: What is going on? What is that?
12: What is that?
11: No! Oh! A rhinoceros!
12: Oh, rhinoceros!
13: Oh, a rhinoceros!
0: The town is invaded by rhinos, and that's not all.
14: And then people start becoming rhinoceroses, and next thing you know, it's more normal to be a rhinoceros than not to be one.
0: That's Diane Paulus, artistic director of the American Repertory Theater in Cambridge, Massachusetts, where the play is being performed. It's called Rhinoceros, and its star-studded cast includes actors better known for their TV and movie work, Tatiana Maslany, Paul Giamatti, and John Turturro. Here's what Turturro had to say about the play.
16: At first, it's funny. At first.
0: But then it subtly raises serious questions about the symbolism of these growing packs of huge animals thundering through the town.
14: The question of what are the rhinoceroses is exactly the question we want audiences to be left with. And furthermore, why are all these people becoming rhinoceroses? And why people choose to go with the herd?
0: To understand this play, it helps to know the background of the man who wrote it. Eugene Ionesco was a French-Romanian playwright known for his absurdist approach. He had watched Nazism, totalitarianism, and fascism sweep through Europe. So he wanted to explore what makes people conform and join destructive mass movements. He used his plays to do that, like Rhinoceros.
14: Actually, this is a wackadoo play, but in its wackiness, it's actually more resonant. You know, it's that weird thing of like, how do you actually talk about what we're going through right now in our world?
0: So what do the rhinos represent in today's world? Are they a metaphor for people who go along with dictatorships or for sycophants who make dictatorships possible? In the play, John Turturro is a sad sack drunkard named Berenger who's debating whether to join the herd of rhinos. In other words, should he follow the crowd or remain true to himself?
17: Just the sight of them upsets me. It does something to me here, deep, deep, deep inside.
18: I think that you're right to have some sort of reaction, but you go too far. Try and see the funny side of things.
17: Funny? I'm part of it. I can't be indifferent.
18: If you start worrying about everything, you'd never be able to go on living.
0: I asked Turturro if the play is meant to be overtly political.
17: Everything is political. I mean, in a way. I don't like when it's force-fed and it's stuck down your throat. I'd like it to be open to interpretation.
0: There is a somewhat show-stealing scene, in my view, when Paul Giamatti transforms into a rhino. And it's this gradual herky-jerky process where he sort of starts headbutting and pawing, and it was quite spellbinding as an audience member to watch.
19: I don't feel very well. I don't feel very well.
17: Well, what do you think it is?
19: I don't know exactly, but something's wrong.
17: Do you feel weak?
19: Oh, no, not at all. On the contrary. No, everything's just bubbling up inside.
17: Bubbling?
19: Yeah, seething, boiling, cooking.
17: Yeah.
0: I'm wondering, John, what it was like for you to witness your co-star on stage transforming in front of you.
17: It's scary. It's scary. No one has the point of view that I have. What is going on?
14: I want to put a GoPro on your head.
17: Yeah,
14: watch the video of what it looks like.
17: Yeah, it's really freaky. And my character keeps trying to deny it and try to say, okay, you're just joking around. You're doing something crazy. And I think people do deny until it's too late. Whether it's climate change, whatever it is, they do not want to accept certain things. So it is like a tour de force kind of scene.
0: Diane, that transformation of Paul Giamatti into the Rhino happens without any costumes or prosthetics. And I realized that in the 1960s, the famous actor Zero Mostel won a Tony for his own Rhino transformation in the same play, but he did it very differently.
14: I felt we didn't need green makeup and prosthetics. That would make it, in a way, too literal. In the original, every time he comes out of the bathroom, he has more makeup, he has more of a horn. And I thought, if we can put into Paul's performance the transformation happening physically, vocally, then for the audience, we're more in Berenger's shoes. Like, what is happening to this person, to this human? So he was game for that approach. And he's an extraordinary actor.
0: The American Repertory Theater is in Harvard Square, in ultra-liberal Cambridge. In some sense, it's largely preaching to the crowd. I'm wondering if you see the message of this play changing any minds or making anyone in the non-Cambridge crowd think differently about modern political issues.
14: You know, I actually feel very passionate that this play can be resonant for many, many people across all political affiliations. You can really put the quest of what does it mean to hold on to your individuality or originality, to stand aside from the crowd, into many, many contexts.
0: John, both you and Paul went to the Yale School of Drama. You're both experienced both on film screens and on theater stages. They're obviously two very different animals. How do you think this play would have been different if you weren't doing it in front of a live audience, but instead were doing it on film?
17: I don't think it would work. It's a theatrical piece. Films, unfortunately, sometimes show you almost too much. They don't leave stuff for your imagination, you know? And actually, I think Diane's instinct to err on the sound, what does sound do? You hear a train whistle, you imagine the whole train, you know? And sometimes you can see too much. Not everything can be a TV show or a movie. Some things are built for what they are.
0: That's John Turturro. He stars in Rhinoceros, now playing at the American Repertory Theater in Cambridge, Massachusetts, and Diane Paulus, the theater's artistic director. Thanks to both of you.
17: Thank you for having us.
5: 8:29, it's News 88.7. Good morning. Looking at a new wreck inbound Southwest Freeway as you approach the West Loop. They're sitting in a couple of center lanes.
1: Over the past year, the sight of armed, uniformed National Guard troops has become commonplace here in Washington, D.C., sparking public outcry. But what do Guard members think?
2: I will say very frankly that the bad taste that this mission left in my mouth, it actually embarrasses me to be involved in any way.
1: We hear from several who are worried about the new norms the deployment has established on All Things Considered from NPR News.
5: Today, 3 David Pittman and Gilda Lauder.
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6: Live from NPR News in Washington, I'm Dave Mattingly. The group Doctors Without Borders is calling for an independent investigation after Israel decided not to open a criminal probe into deadly Israeli airstrikes on a shelter and convoy in Gaza. Here's NPR's Jane Arraf.
9: The Nobel Peace Prize-winning group said the Israeli refusal showed there was no accountability within Israel's justice system. Israeli airstrikes hit a Doctors Without Borders convoy 3 years ago and one of its shelters in 2024. Israel also refused to open a criminal investigation into the killing of seven humanitarian workers at the U.S.-based World Central Kitchen in Gaza 2 years ago. Israel Wednesday said it would conduct a criminal investigation after acknowledging for the first time that it killed a five-year-old girl, Hind Rajab, and six of her relatives in 2024. Two paramedics who tried to rescue her were also killed. Israel had denied for 2 years that its forces were within firing range. Jane Araf, NPR News, Amman.
6: The USS George Washington has arrived in the Middle East, allowing the USS Abraham Lincoln to head home from its nearly nine-month extended deployment. The Lincoln got a lot of attention in recent weeks amid reports of food shortages and worsening mental health among some of the carrier's roughly 5,000 sailors and Marines aboard. This is NPR News.

0: Here's ERCOT Senior Vice President Chad Seeley speaking at a Public Utility Commission meeting Thursday.
1: It's a tremendous amount of information that's going to have to come back into ERCOT. So as we look at the controls, we're looking from the technology side, too, how to make this more efficient.
0: The governor's data center pause doesn't apply to facilities that are already under construction. I'm Natalie Weber in Houston.
2: Border security construction in Big Bend National Park has been temporarily halted after opposition from residents, conservationists, and elected officials. But opponents say significant damage has already been done. Speaking on Texas Public Radio's The Source, Lakin Jordahl with the Center for Biological Diversity says bulldozers have already carved roads through sensitive areas near the Rio Grande.
3: In the national park alone, they have bulldozed brand new roads through some of the most iconic and also wild stretches. They have done so much damage. It's breathtaking just how much damage they've inflicted in the national park before construction was paused this week.
2: Customs and Border Protection say planning and environmental assessments will continue while construction in the park is on hold. I'm Matt Harrop in the Texas Newsroom.
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7: It's Morning Edition from NPR News. I'm Sasha Pfeiffer.
8: And I'm Leila Faldin. Good morning. The USS Abraham Lincoln is now on its way home from the Middle East. The roughly 5,000 sailors and Marines aboard that ship have spent 9 months at sea, which has included supporting the U.S. war against Iran. There have been reports of deteriorating conditions, including accounts from families who describe attempts to jump overboard. The Navy has not confirmed those specific reports and has denied any increase in attempted suicides on board, and NPR has not independently verified them. NPR's Katia Riddle reports on the mental health challenges of prolonged confinement and isolation.
9: The USS Abraham Lincoln is like a small city. That's according to Armin Kurdian, a retired U.S. Navy captain. He served aboard the aircraft carrier in 2005. The work there, he says, is hard.
10: The plane captains are out there on the flight deck, you know, these 18, 19, 20-year-olds lugging these 100-pound chains on their backs in 120-degree weather. It takes a toll on your body.
9: He describes dehydration and exhaustion.
10: The pilots having to land and take off on the carrier sometimes at night and sometimes at night in bad weather. And then just being mentally prepared to go fly because lives are at stake.
9: In the off hours, he describes little to no privacy with people sleeping in crowded quarters. While difficult, these conditions can be bearable, he says. But experts say add uncertainty to this equation and it can push people to their mental brink. Jack Stuster is a retired behavioral scientist who spent decades studying human performance.
11: In conditions of isolation and confinement, one of the worst things that you could do to the person is to tell them they're going to come home or let them expect that they're coming home at a certain time. And then you say, no, it's going to be delayed.
9: The USS Abraham Lincoln's deployment was originally scheduled to end in May. In addition to the Navy, Stuster worked with NASA and scientists working in small groups in places like Greenland, where return flights home were often canceled at the very last moment.
11: People have described to me going out there for the third time, grown up, fully adult people with their duffel bags having dragged it out to the flight line on the third time only to be told that it wasn't going to happen, to break down in tears.
9: Then there's the issue of duration. A three-month

0: The deployment is ideal, he says, or even 6, at 9, where this crew is. He says things start to become untenable. Dr. Philip Hunt was for years a Navy physician. He deployed on several submarine missions. His background is in emergency medicine, but Hunt says in the Navy, much of what he did was mental health.
1: I was kind of the father confessor, psychologist, what have you.
0: With a crew of 5,000 people on a ship, Hunt says it's inevitable that some people will struggle with mental health, even in the best of deployment conditions.
1: You have guys getting anxious. You have guys getting depressed.
0: Defense Secretary Pete Hegseth says reports of poor conditions aboard the Lincoln are overstated. President Trump said recently the deployment was, quote, not nearly long enough. Hunt says a lack of certainty or reassurance from leadership at the highest levels can trickle down to impact everyone's mental well-being.
1: I feel so badly for that crew. It's tragic.
0: Just thinking about these sailors and Marines, says Dr. Philip Hunt, almost brings him to tears. Katie Riddle, NPR News.
2: If you or someone you know is struggling with mental health, please call or text the number 988 to connect with a counselor at the Suicide Crisis Lifeline.
3: If you belong to Costco, you might use your membership to buy not just bulk food and household supplies, but also eyeglasses, hearing aids, and prescription drugs. Now, Costco is getting ready to offer another healthcare product, Medicare plans, and no Costco membership will be required. Anna Wilde Matthews wrote about this for the Wall Street Journal, and she's with us to provide details. Anna, welcome.
4: Thank you.
3: For any of our listeners not familiar with Medicare and its various complicated forms, what exactly is the product Costco will be selling?
4: Well, there are actually two. One is a Medicare Advantage plan, and that's where a private insurer basically handles all of your benefits as a Medicare enrollee. And the other is a Medicare supplement plan, and that's a plan that you buy that basically runs on top of normal government Medicare.
3: Big picture industry question. Why would Costco want to get into this business?
4: Well, it's very much just an experiment at this point. I would say they don't have much to lose because it's just a pilot program. It'll just be in 3 states. But the reason to consider going into it for Costco is it's just a new way to connect with their members. They have a very, very loyal membership, and they are looking to offer sort of more touch points for their members. And Medicare is a huge, huge business. It's more than $600 billion for insurers altogether. That's across obviously the whole country. So if it does succeed, that could be huge.
3: And then how could it be beneficial to consumers to buy Medicare at Costco? For example, could these plans be cheaper than usual, similar to the rest of Costco's bulk pricing?
4: Well, we really have yet to see what the details are going to be. But what Costco and Scan, the insurer that they are working with, have so far said is that these plans are supposed to integrate really closely with Costco's offerings, things like pharmacy, over-the-counter medication, vision benefits, hearing products, things that Costco already offers. So the thought would be that it would be convenient.
3: For people who need Medicare, it's obviously extremely important to their life. So why would a customer go to a Costco to get their Medicare?
4: I think what the companies are bargaining on is that there's just a lot of loyalty and trust by the Costco consumer, and that if Costco says it's good, it'll be good. But definitely, any Medicare beneficiary who's making a choice of a plan needs to look at a lot of things. Costco might be super convenient. They might have a lot of loyalty to Costco, but they'd want to look at other things, like, for instance, what doctors and hospitals are in the network of these plans. They might want to look at what are the out-of-pocket charges they might have for different services they would need. They might want to look at the formulary, the drugs that the plan covers, and what kinds of conditions are on those drugs. So I would say that it's always a challenging choice for Medicare beneficiaries, and there are a lot of things to look at in addition to or beyond the possibility of using Costco.
3: Yeah, still a lot of research to do on the consumer end.
4: Definitely.
3: You mentioned that this will be rolled out in 3 states. Do we know which 3 states, and do we know when?
4: We do not know which 3 states, but Southern California might be one of the regions because that's where Scan, the insurer, is based. Scan also offers Medicare Advantage plans in Arizona, Nevada, New Mexico, Texas, and Washington State. So again, those might be possibilities for the 3 markets that they're looking at. They've been very coy about exactly when the plan would roll out, but it seems likely that it could potentially be this fall during the enrollment period for Medicare beneficiaries, but we'll just have to watch and confirm that's true.
3: Anna Wilde Matthews is a reporter for The Wall Street Journal. Thank you for your time.
4: Thank you.

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4: West Park Toro headed in. Hillcroft, right lane blocked off with an accident. They cleared the one inbound Southwest Freeway right before the loop. They were in a couple of center lanes. Still a few delays in that area.
5: Good morning. I'm Temeskan Devasai at the BBC. British meteorologists warn that a developing El Nino weather system could become the largest in living memory. They say the effects are already being felt in India, where the monsoon rains are way below average. The BBC's Matt McGraw.
6: The range of impact from drought to floods varies by region from one part of the world to the next, but the overall impact by the middle of next year could be a very clear signal that 2027 will be the warmest year on record.
5: Pakistan's former Prime Minister Imran Khan has been returned to prison after a brief medical examination in Islamabad. His party says it will seek contempt proceedings, accusing authorities of breaching a Supreme Court order to take him to a private facility specified by judges. Here's Caroline Davis.
7: We were outside this hospital that he was meant to be transferred to. We'd heard from his party that he was there, and we've subsequently heard, but he actually never went to that particular hospital. Instead, he was taken to a completely different one, not a private hospital, but a state-run hospital.
5: And India is importing sugar for the first time in a decade, as prices have soared in recent months. The country is the world's second-largest sugar producer and exporter. Archana Shukla reports.
8: Sugar prices in the local markets have jumped 40% in the last 2 months, retailing at just more than half a dollar per kilo. India was still exporting sugar as recently as May, but less rain due to El Nino has hit sugarcane production, and the industry is redirecting spare capacity to ethanol-based fuels, squeezing supplies.
5: I'm Temeskan Devasai at the BBC in London.
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10: 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I'm Sasha Pfeiffer.
11: And I'm Leila Fadel. Right now, some of the biggest firms on Wall Street are waiting for thousands of strangers to die. They're part of a multi-billion dollar market for speculating on people's life insurance policies. Planet Money's Vito Emanuel has been exploring the life settlements industry.
12: Frank Sorowski is a cancer survivor, and he's got this outside-the-box brain for finance. So when he heard about this thing called a life settlement on a cancer survivor Facebook group, he was intrigued. This is where you can essentially sell your life insurance policy to a company and get some of the payout to use now while you're alive. The company pays the monthly premiums for you, but the deal is they get the payout when you die.
13: It's an asset I didn't know I had, which was like, whoa, mind-blowing.
12: So he gets curious and fills out some forms online.
13: That's when the people started calling. It was like half talking to a guy at the mortuary and the used car place at the same time.
12: And Sorowski knows finance. He's an auditor at a major railroad who's used to thinking about all kinds of things in spreadsheets. So he's uncommonly comfortable with the morbid math of life settlements. And his life insurance is actually worth more to these companies the closer they think he is to death. So he figures his cancer history might net him a better offer.
13: The best case scenario is for them to think I'm about to die, just because that means they're willing to pay more because they think they'll get paid faster.
12: Life settlements can vary wildly in how much they pay. Usually they're like 20 to 40 cents on the dollar of the death benefit. It is grim, but it's also legal. A 1911 Supreme Court case said, roughly, that your life insurance policy is a piece of property, like a car or a house, that, with a few exceptions, you can sell to whomever you want, even to investors.
14: That was a necessary evil. What was driving us was the fact that we were helping people.
12: Scott Page was there at the beginning of the industry. It was the 1980s, and his partner, Greg, was dying of AIDS and dying broke. So the couple worked out a loose deal with a wealthy benefactor who loaned them money to keep paying Greg's life insurance premiums and to help make the remainder of Greg's life more comfortable.
14: If I wouldn't have had the money, I wouldn't have been able to write him a check to give him the oxygen that he needed to help keep him alive.
12: After Greg died, Page repaid the benefactor using the life insurance money. And soon, other people with AIDS wanted similar deals. So many that Page started a business. And by the mid-90s, he had brokered more than 3,000 of these deals. Eventually, new companies sprang up, offering to buy anyone's life insurance policy, young, old, sick, healthy, whoever, and packaging them up to sell to Wall Street.
14: It was to the point of where I was always scratching my head thinking, have we forgotten why we started?
12: Today, this strange market might be on the precipice of another fabulously lucrative renaissance, because there are lots of soon-to-be old people. And as healthcare costs rise alongside life insurance premiums, selling off policies for some quick cash might look more attractive. Not that it's an easy decision. For Frank Sarowski, the cancer survivor, he was crunching the numbers to try to make it make financial sense for his family.
13: It's like, okay, am I taking away a huge sort of windfall that could make my death a little more palatable to them? Right? I mean, I don't know.
12: He ultimately accepts an offer for 31 cents on the dollar. It's less than he hoped, but he's got a plan. He's going to reinvest the money. And if he reinvests it aggressively enough and lives long enough, he could make even more than the initial payout. He's just got to beat the odds. Vito Emanuel, NPR News.
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4: 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Cleaned up an accident, West Park Toll Road. It was on the inbound lanes, eastbound Hillcroft in a right lane. That's gone. North Loop westbound Irvington, one with an 18-wheeler. They cleaned that up as well. Heat advisory today going into tomorrow night. Could extend that into Sunday as well. Triple digits, maybe 101 to 102 in some spots. We're at 81 right now. Winds are calm. Deadly heats. Take care of your neighbors and your pets. Let's get through this. We're 10 minutes away from Houston Matters. It's Friday. We're all happy. Craig's here. Good morning.
15: Good morning. Are we all happy?
4: I assume we are.
15: I hope so. Yes. I try to bring a certain degree of friendliness and positivity to the station every day of the week, and particularly on Fridays, I think, as we look ahead to the weekend.
4: Well, hopefully you are, because if you weren't, I would make you happy, just because that's what I do.
15: Oh, well, we appreciate that as well.
4: Okay.
15: Some people are very good at being carriers of stress and anger and vitriol, and some people just bring the joy.
4: Yes, and I am the latter.
15: Okay. Coming up on Houston Matters this morning, we're going to begin with, talk about happy news, a report from Environment Texas warning against swimming in freshwater rivers and lakes across the state.
4: All righty.
15: Yeah, well, we'll find out why. We'll talk about that. Also, an update on a statewide data center audit. You'll recall Governor Abbott's asked the Public Utility Commission and ERCOT to kind of look into all of that, and so we'll get the latest on that. We'll tell you about one judge's effort to cut down on the number of evictions in Harris County. And on The Good, the Bad, and the Ugly, we'll talk about one man's quest to get a long-retired Houston Astros pitcher his perfect game, via video game anyway. So that's coming up on Houston Matters this morning. A whole lot more ahead. The program gets underway in 9 minutes here on News 88.7.
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16: 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Horizon3.ai. 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
17: 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A wave of quarterly results from some of the country's biggest retailers rolled in this week, and together they offer us a fresh read on how consumers are doing. 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Good morning.
18: Good morning.
17: We heard from big retailers like Home Depot, Walmart, and Target this week. What trends did you notice?
18: The big trend is that our consumer is just, quite frankly, lackluster right now. And that's creating a lot of unevenness across where they're spending their money and really what results we're seeing from some of these corporations.
17: Can you give me a couple of examples?
18: I do think affordability is the name of the game across the board. Inflation is hitting everyone very hard. We're actually seeing that help total retail spending, just the dollar values that we are putting out into the economy. But a lot of that is being buoyed by these very high inflation categories like gas station spending with where oil prices are today.
17: July retail sales figures were out last week. They were down from June, but up overall year over year. Can you explain what accounts for that split?
18: So the big thing we're watching in retail sales, we have to deflate that number to get a real apples to apples comparison. Overall retail spending is actually higher because prices are going up. So as we look to the consumer and really their ability to go out and spend money, the number one issue that I am tracking is that real wages are now declining. That is, inflation adjusted earnings are going down, not up. That's an erosion of our purchasing power. So our consumers have to turn to their savings. All of that ongoing inflation, it's frustrating their ability to save more money. And on top of that, it's diluting the value of what they've already socked away.
17: Lauren Seidel-Baker is an economist at ITR Economics. Thank you.
18: Thank you so much.
17: Let's do the numbers. The Dow is up 337 points, that's 0.6%. The S&P 500 is up 0.3%, and the NASDAQ is up 0.1%. The 10-year Treasury yield is also up at 4.72%.
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17: It's a familiar sight, a girl in a badge-covered vest selling cases of cookies. These young entrepreneurs sell millions of Girl Scout cookies per season, generating more than $800 million in sales. A new documentary called Cookie Queens follows several Girl Scouts in different parts of the country as they embark on their cookie-selling season. Our guest today is Olive, one of the Girl Scouts featured in the film. Olive, welcome.
19: Hi.
17: We don't want to give away your top-selling number. We'll save it for the movie. But what was your goal during the year that you were shooting this documentary?
19: I think my goal was about 5,000 boxes of cookies.
17: And you blew that out of the water by multiple margins. We'll at least say that. What are some of your strategies for being a top-selling cookie queen?
19: I like to take a wagon out to parks, along busy streets, wherever you can go without getting kicked out, basically. So that generates a lot of sales for me. A lot of times, if I am really working towards a specific goal or number, then I will do both a booth and I will wagon in one day. So that's how I sold my most number of boxes. And I tried to do some other cookie sales online or in person as well.
17: In the documentary, several of the girls question the organization's distribution models and how the money earned from each box of cookies actually gets allocated.
20: What's the margin on that?
21: For Girl Scouts, we only get about like $1 of per box. Yeah, per box. Out of the $6, we get $1.
17: You shared some of those frustrations also in the documentary. What about that bothers you?
19: It bothers me because if 80% of the revenue made by each council is because of cookie sales, then we should be getting more for our work, basically. They don't feel like they always have to give us back what we get. So they don't feel like they have to give us a good camp experience or they have to give us programming because we're always going to keep selling the cookies. It's one of those major Girl Scout experiences that is not only educational, but it's hard to miss out on. Like, everybody wants Goskow cookies, right?
0: Yeah, I certainly do.
19: Me too. So I think that's frustrating.
0: So since the filming, have you seen anything change about the way the money gets spent or allocated?
19: Not really. And honestly, we're actually getting even less per box because a program that our council runs called BuzzBucks, which helps girls travel, they are now giving us less money for that. So we are less able to go on our trip adventures. And that is like a huge bonding experience for us.
0: So what was the best part of participating in the documentary as well as cookie selling?
19: Well, my favorite part of cookie selling is actually meeting all the people. I know that that's kind of scary for some people, but I love it. And I love like hearing stories from their Girl Scouting days. I've heard a lot of, oh, in my day, they were 25 cents. And I'm like, lucky. But
0: I won't tell you how much they were when I was selling.
19: If they were still 25 cents, then I would buy all 5,000 of my boxes just to eat. Anyhow, my favorite part of filming and the movie was probably meeting the other girls. They are all unique and amazing and just as lovely as they seem on film.
0: Cookie Queens is currently playing in select theaters across the country. Olive, thank you.
19: It was nice to meet you.
0: Our executive producer is Nancy Fargali. Our digital team includes Antoinette Brock, Emily McCune, and Dylan Miettinen. Our engineers are Brian Allison, Sam Keenan, and David Schreck. And in Washington, I'm Kimberly Adams with the Marketplace Morning Report. 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
4: Heat advisory until tomorrow night could extend into Sunday possibly as well. Hovering around 100, maybe 101, 102. It's going to feel like close to 110. Winds are calm at this point. Right now, we're sitting at 91 already. Galveston, 85 here at the University of Houston. 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

0: A new report from Environment Texas warns against swimming, not in ocean water, but in freshwater rivers and lakes across the state, including some in our own backyard. I'm Craig Cohen. Today on Houston Matters, why the environmental nonprofit sounding the alarm.
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0: Also this hour, an update on a statewide data center audit, one judge's effort to cut down on the number of evictions in Harris County, one man's quest to get a long-retired Astros pitcher a perfect game, well, the video game version of him anyway. We discuss on the good, the bad, and the ugly. Plus, we chat with sailors who helped take the tall ship Alyssa from Galveston along the Gulf and East Coasts and back for America's 250th birthday. We'll start with a news update from NPR and News 88.7. Stay with us.
2: Live from NPR News in Washington, I'm Linda Kenyon. Stocks opened higher this morning after a big sell-off yesterday. NPR's Scott Horsley reports the Dow Jones Industrial Average rose about 340 points in early trading.
3: Investors will be keeping a close eye on the bond market today. The yield on long-term government bonds rebounded Thursday, despite an effort by the Treasury Department to push those bond yields down. Bondholders have been demanding a bigger payback in return for lending the government money. They're concerned about the size of the federal debt, which reached $40 trillion this week, as well as stubborn inflation. Gasoline prices typically fall as summer draws to a close, but AAA says this could be the most expensive August ever at the gas pump. The average price of regular gas is just under $4.11 a gallon, topping the previous high set back in 2022. Scott Horsley, NPR News, Washington.
2: Federal agents have seized the home of former California Democratic Congressman Eric Swalwell and taken his electronic devices. The searches are part of an investigation into allegations of sexual misconduct. NPR's Ryan Lucas reports.
4: Federal agents stopped Swalwell at San Francisco Airport on Saturday with a search warrant and seized his electronic devices. A day later, agents searched the former congressman's home in Washington, D.C. That's according to a person familiar with the matter who spoke to NPR on condition of anonymity to discuss an ongoing investigation. The probe is focused on the sexual misconduct allegations that multiple women have made against Swalwell, allegations that he denies. After those allegations came to light in April, Swalwell resigned from Congress and dropped out of the California governor's race. His attorney did not immediately respond to a request for comment. The former congressman is also facing investigations by state authorities in California and New York. Ryan Lucas, NPR News, Washington.
2: The FBI says it stopped a plot by a woman who was planning to set off a bomb at the New York State Capitol. Samuel King, with New York Public News Network, says the suspect appeared in federal court yesterday. Federal prosecutors allege she pledged allegiance to ISIS.
5: Federal law enforcement agents say Jessica Bowie had a gun and a dummy explosive device with her Wednesday as she met with informants who she thought were helping her carry out her plan to destroy as much of the Capitol as possible and, quote, kill all the senators. First Assistant U.S. Attorney John Sarcone says the arrest should serve as a warning to other would-be terrorists.
6: We are vigilant, we are prepared, and just as we stop this defendant, we will continue to disrupt plots and protect the American people.
5: The arrest comes just weeks before the anniversary of the September 11th attacks. The FBI says they've stopped more than 400 individuals from carrying out alleged attacks here at home and abroad. For NPR News, I'm Samuel King in Albany.
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8: Live from News 88.7 in Houston, I'm Matt Harab. Governor Greg Abbott's audit of data centers could be completed by early December. That is according to ERCOT, which manages the state's main power grid. Here's ERCOT Senior Vice President Chad Seeley speaking at a Public Utility Commission meeting.
9: At the end of the day, we should be able to ingest all this information, analyze it, and come back with some key reasonable findings for the commission and for the legislature and the governor's office.
8: ERCOT plans to present its findings to state regulators in mid-December. Stay here. We'll have more on this later on Houston Matters. A pilot program in West Houston that moves homeless people into hotels has gained a surge in funding. Houston and Harris County officials contributed $180,000, growing the budget by 6 times. Here's our Dominic Anthony Walsh.
10: The initiative provides homeless people with a hotel room while they receive wraparound services like employment coaching and food assistance from West Houston Assistance Ministries. The program served nearly 100 people with $30,000 in funding during its first year, according to the Energy Corridor Management District. Zach Miller is vice president of the management district.
11: The typical response to homelessness is to reach out to law enforcement and begin the process of citation, ticketing, and then eventually a visit to jail. But our board recognized the limited utility of that approach.
10: Officials say the funding infusion will help as many people as possible until the money runs out. I'm Dominic Anthony Walsh, News 88.7.
8: And Galveston County law enforcement seized fentanyl pills, over 4 pounds of marijuana, and 45 bottles of liquor at a Texas City home this week. Officers say the home was near a middle school, and the 50-year-old suspect sold the drugs and alcohol to minors. Here's Galveston County Sheriff Jimmy Fullen.
12: These drugs were packages to kind of appeal to the young students, and based on what we're hearing, that's exactly what he was doing, was targeting our students and our college students as well.
8: Officers say the suspect faces 2 felony drug charges with a combined bond set at $2 million. Another hot one in front of us, high of 100, over 100 today. It's 81 already. I'm Matt Harab, News 88.7.
13: This is Houston Matters. I'm Craig Cohen. Good morning. Thanks for joining us here on News 88.7 and Houston Public Media's YouTube channel. Coming up this hour, one judge's effort to cut down on the number of evictions in Harris County. Also, a quest for a perfect game is realized, not on the baseball diamond, but in a 20-year-old video game we discuss on The Good, the Bad, and the Ugly. Plus, we chat with sailors who helped take the tall ship Alyssa from Galveston along the Gulf and East Coasts and back for America's 250th birthday. First, though, a new report from Environment Texas warns against swimming in freshwater rivers and lakes in and around Texas, including a popular swimming destination just north of Houston. Here to tell us more is Environment Texas's Beth Martin. Beth, good morning.
14: Morning, Craig. Thanks for having me.
13: Absolutely. You've tested the Gulf Coast and its beaches before. I recall finding 63% of the ocean water along the coast had unsafe bacterial levels at least once a year. How do the findings for freshwater lakes and rivers in Texas compare?
14: It's close. It's very close. Unfortunately, we're at 59% for at least one day per year. We looked at data from 2024 and 2025, and we tested fresh waterways across Texas. So I can name definitely some of the ones here in Houston, but 367 different water quality monitoring sites throughout Texas. 59% had potentially unsafe fecal bacteria levels on at least one testing day, and 53% had potentially unsafe levels on at least a quarter of the days that they were tested.
13: Okay, so let's talk about some of these locations. I know one of the sites you flag is Peach Creek in Montgomery County. This is at Lake Houston Wilderness Park. What did you find the testing showed there?
14: Yeah, unfortunately, 50% of the days it was tested in 2024 and 2025, they had that unsafe levels of E. coli. It's such a beautiful area. I was there just last weekend. Families were wading and swimming. So this is something we want to make sure that people are aware about, and just, you know, we need to be safe so we can enjoy our waterways, right?
13: What are some other rivers and lakes in the greater Houston area that you noted in this testing?
14: Yeah, on our website, you can see a map of all the locations. Buffalo Bayou, White Oak Bayou, and Carpenter's Bayou are 3 kind of local ones. Those are some of the other areas here in Houston.
13: Is this worse in waterways that are in and around more populated areas or not?
14: Yeah, you can tell on the map. The darker dots indicate higher levels or more unsafe testing days, rather. And you can see Austin, Houston, Dallas. And of course, when you think about downstream, the way that water will lead to the Gulf, you know, we have natural watersheds that do filter that water. But in urban areas, you know, you're going to get a lot more pollution running through our streams and collecting. So we're concerned about that. We want to make sure that, you know, our decision makers are investing properly, making sure our water infrastructure is maintained, safe, and that we're taking care of any contributors to that pollution.
13: Among the worst that you highlight is a location along the Neches River in East Texas. What did you find there?
14: You know, I don't know that I have Neches. I've been focused on, so I'm the Houston City Hall advocate.
13: Right.
14: We did have a press conference in Austin, but I'm not, I don't have that data for Neches.
13: What I gather is that there, in compared to some of these other waterways, is that too much contamination was found essentially every day that it was tested.
14: That's right.
13: That's significantly different, I guess, than the rest of the sites.
14: That's right. Houston's, the three waterways that I mentioned on the bayou, Buffalo Bayou, White Oak, and Carpenter, 100% every day
13: that
14: was
13: tested.
14: Exactly.
13: The same thing.
14: Yep,
13: okay.
14: Exactly.
13: What is the actual health risk to someone who goes swimming or paddling or fishing in water with these bacteria levels?
14: Yeah. These are waterborne illnesses, but gastrointestinal illnesses are really the biggest problem. But also, you know, you can get respiratory diseases from it, eye, ear, skin infections and rashes. So it can be a problem.
13: Is there a way to protect against that aside from just staying out of this water?
14: Don't drink it. when you're swimming, try not to ingest the water. If you have open wounds, maybe avoid swimming. Try to cover it. Avoid swimming after heavy rainfall. You know, there can be some overflow and more contamination in the water in those cases. So, yeah, just people should be cautious.
13: I assume you share reports like this with state regulators and other interested parties in government, the Texas Commission on Environmental Quality and other organizations that may have an interest in this. Have you heard back from anybody?
14: Absolutely. So these 367 different water monitoring locations, it's data that TCEQ is aware of, right? This is publicly available data. Really, the local partners that we're working with on the ground there's tons of water experts and advocates. We work with Houston Advanced Research Center. Bayou City Waterkeeper is a local, very focused on water. So they really dig into the data. And so we're excited to work with them and share our findings and make sure that the public's aware and that our local elected officials, but also state and federal officials are aware of the need for more investment.
13: Aside from the obviousness that they probably would be aware of this,
14: right.
13: Have you heard anything from them?
14: Not so far. I mean, I think I'm not exactly sure what our communication is like with them. You know, that's part of the tool of this report is to say, hey, let's make sure that the public is aware of this. It adds to the ongoing conversation that we should be having with our decision makers.
13: What does Environment Texas propose doing about it?
14: Sure. I think there's last November, Proposition 4 was passed that invested billions of dollars into the Texas Water Fund, which the Texas Water Development Board manages. And we just want to make sure that that's expanded to not just finding new sources of fresh water, but also maintaining an existing water infrastructure. Here locally in Houston, we have a federal consent decree that we're 5 years into. It's a 15-year project plan. There's concerns that those projects are delayed. So we want to make sure that our local city officials are prioritizing the implementation of that consent decree and that there aren't violations.
13: We're talking about the city of Houston, Harris County, other counties in the region. Everybody's a little squeezed budgetarily these days. We certainly had, covered that plenty. Does this funding, never mind what mandates call for, does funding have to ultimately come from the state or from the federal government for this stuff to work?
14: Yeah, for the most part, it does. For water infrastructure projects, I mean, this is connected to federal and state dollars as well.
13: If someone is headed to a river or lake this weekend, aside from not swallowing, not drinking the water that they may wade into, is there anything else you'd recommend?
14: Just stay safe out there. I mean, you should check notices. There can be postings that if a waterway is unsafe. So just make sure that you're checking to make sure that the waterway you're going to go visit has lower levels than normal, and just keep your kids safe. Make sure that they're not ingesting water.
13: And where can they find this map that you all have developed?
14: Yeah. So Environment Texas Research and Policy Center on our website, you can find the map. It's our Safe for Swimming report. So we'll push it out on our social media channels as well.
13: Beth Martin is the City Hall Advocate for Environment Texas. Beth, thank you very much.
14: Thanks so much, Craig. Happy to be here.
13: The Public Utility Commission of Texas and ERCOT gave lawmakers an update this week on a data center project audit that Governor Abbott ordered earlier this month. Houston Public Media's Natalie Weber joins us now with details. Good morning.
15: Good morning, Craig.
13: First, can you remind us what Governor Abbott wants the PUC and ERCOT to do?
15: Yeah, so Governor Greg Abbott wants the state agencies to collect information about data centers' energy use, water usage, any sort of tax incentives or other government assistance that they receive, as well as some information about their ownership. And this has kind of effectively been a pause, at least for larger data center projects advancing through ERCOT's process to connect to the grid. So basically, the governor has gone to these state agencies and said, don't approve connections to the ERCOT power grid for any other large data centers until you've done this audit.
13: The Public Utility Commission of Texas met on Thursday. There's another meeting scheduled, I think, within the hour, about 14 minutes or so. Did the commission decide anything yesterday?
15: So yesterday, ERCOT basically just kind of presented their plan for this audit to the Public Utility Commission of Texas. They also gave some details last week. But what we know is that ERCOT is predicting that this audit will last until about December, and then they plan to present their findings to the Public Utility Commission of Texas at the commission's meeting in mid-December.
13: Why is it taking so long? Why has it been months to get this together?
15: Yeah, so, I mean, there are a lot of data centers looking to connect to the Texas power grid, and so ERCOT is estimating that it could have to audit more than 400 projects. So that includes about 250 to 300 sort of larger data center projects that have already been in the process of trying to connect to the power grid, as well as a little bit over 150 medium-sized data centers and cryptocurrency miners. That they're not included in this like larger process, but you know, the PUC and ERCOT are trying to get information about their water usage and energy usage as well.
13: You mentioned these medium-sized ones are not, and there are probably smaller ones still that are not a part of this process. So while on the face of it, it sounds like a big pushback on data center development, this isn't necessarily a pause on all data centers being developed and connected to the grid.
15: Right, right. So, you know, data centers that are already under construction, those are not included in this. Data centers that don't need to connect to the ERCOT grid, either because they're in parts of the state that aren't under ERCOT, like in El Paso, or because they're bringing their own power plants to power them, those are also not included. And then, yes, medium and small data centers also would not be included in this audit or pause.
13: Are we hearing from any of the tech developers that either are responsible for coming up with these data centers or who will rely on them for whatever it is that they do?
15: Yeah, so in the past few weeks, we've seen the governor really touting responses from big companies like OpenAI and Meta who say, you know, we are going to try to meet the governor's standards for data centers and make sure that this isn't a burden to consumers, you know, that this isn't increasing the electric bills for the communities that we're in. But, you know, at the same time, I think there is some concern. I received a statement from the Data Center Coalition in some of my reporting, and they said, you know, hopefully this audit will help, you know, sort out people who want to be good neighbors from kind of bad actors and speculative projects from, you know, businesses that are serious about coming to Texas. But they did ask the PUC and ERCOT to move swiftly so that this doesn't, you know, cause further delays.
13: So what happens next?
15: Yeah, so, you know, I think we're still kind of sorting that out. But right now, ERCOT is sending requests for information out to these large data center projects and medium-sized data center projects to try and get some more information about things like their energy and water usage.
13: And again, as you said, this will be a months-long process.
15: Yes, yes. This is going to last to mid-December. And, you know, we'll see what happens after they present to the PUC.
13: Natalie Weber reports on energy and the environment for Houston Public Media. Natalie, thank you very much.
15: Thank you, Craig.
13: Up next, we learn about an effort to curb the number of evictions in Harris County. Stay with us as Houston Matters continues on News 88.7 and YouTube.

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6: This is Houston Matters. I'm Craig Cohen. A fundraising update now. We are just $91,000 and change away from meeting our $4.4 million resiliency fund goal. This is the money that covers 2 years' worth of federal funding eliminated last year. That is awesome. To close the remaining gap, Houstonian Laura McWilliams, in memory of Bradley McWilliams, is matching every gift we receive right now. 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Thanks so much. About 76,000 evictions are filed in Harris County each year. That's nearly twice as many as New York City. But how cases are handled varies widely depending on which of the county's 16 Justice of the Peace courts a tenant lands in. Houston Chronicle editorial writer and columnist Regina Lankenau joins us now to talk about one of the judges in one of those courts. Regina, good morning.
7: Hi, good morning, Craig.
6: First of all, why does Harris County have such a high number of evictions?
7: You know, I think across the country, cities are, you know, struggling economically. You know, I think families are struggling to, you know, pay for rent and cover basic necessities. So I think it's just these high numbers are in part, you know, after the pandemic where there was a sort of pause on evictions and those numbers have really backed up and skyrocketed. But in another way, it's just, you know, people are falling on hard times and landing in eviction court.
6: Does this predominantly affect particular communities or demographics or geography in the county?
7: So in certain neighborhoods, you know, there are 1 in 5 renters who are facing evictions. Across the county, it's about 1 in 10. But really, it's a lot of times in these lower income neighborhoods that are often majority Black or brown. And that's really what I often see in these courts. I've spent a lot of time just kind of observing judges rule on evictions, and that is often the dynamic that you see, you know, often it's immigrants or, you know, single moms and elderly folks as well.
6: Among the courts you visited, Justice of the Peace, Precinct 1, Place 2, this is Judge Steve Dubel.
7: Mm-hmm, that's right.
6: What is it about his court now? He's handling eviction filings that you find unusual.
7: So, you know, in Harris County, there's this quirk where one court in the Katy area might be handling 15 times the caseload of a court in downtown Houston. And Judge Dubel is kind of lucky in that his caseload is actually pretty small. He handles about 1,000 eviction cases a year. But some courts that handle very small caseloads do nothing about evictions, right? They just kind of, you know, churn through evictions in a few seconds or a few minutes. And Dubel has kind of slowed the process down. So he implemented this really innovative eviction diversion program using a national grant. And Judge Dolores Lozano in Pasadena has also implemented this. And what it is really they hired this incredible facilitator. Her name is Loretta Kovacic in Dubel's court. And she basically picks up the phone 2 weeks before a docket is called, and she'll talk to tenants and get their story. She'll check if they're eligible for rental assistance, and then she'll talk to a landlord and make sure that they'll be okay with the rental assistance. And when all goes well, you know, the money comes in, the landlord gets paid and they're happy, and the tenant gets to stay housed. And that's really a win for everybody, but especially the county, who, you know, gets to avoid the costs of homelessness.
6: Since we are deep in an election campaign, I should note that Judge Dubel is running for re-election. He is a Democrat. He faces no Republican in November. The GOP primary for that office was canceled when no candidate stepped forward. Mm-hmm. Can you tell us about some of the people you were able to speak with that were engaged in this diversion process and how it affected their outcome?
7: So recently, you know, I covered the story of Adrienne Keeling. So her story really is reflective of what I've seen in this courts. You know, she's a longtime U.S. Postal Service worker, a mom, and she had been injured on the job twice. So she was bitten by a pit bull. She fell in a sinkhole. You know, these are extraordinary circumstances, but her workers' compensation checks had been delayed for months. And she landed in eviction court. You know, I think that's common for a lot of people. And in any other court, she, you know, her case would have been done in maybe a minute. But she was lucky to land in Dubel's court. And so he was able to take the time to really check, you know, the landlord's paperwork, do the math himself, which is, you know, surprisingly rare in these courts. And ultimately, he was able to get her eviction dismissed. But the other great thing is Loretta was there to talk to her after court and really connect her to helpful resources. So she connected her to medical help and to food pantries. And I think that's another part that we don't often get to see in these courts.
6: About 30% of eviction cases countywide end in default judgments where tenants lose simply because they don't show up.
7: Mm-hmm.
6: What changed after Dubel and Judge Lozano as their facilitator started calling tenants ahead of court dates?
7: So incredibly, just that simple outreach, you know, just having a human being talking to the tenant and reminding them of their court date and kind of walking them through the eviction process was enough to cut those default rates in Dubel and Lozano's courts by half. And that's a huge win, you know, because these judges, their hands are often tied by Texas laws that are really written by and for landlords, but they still have some discretion. But they can't use that discretion if the tenant doesn't show up. And so just that simple call to make sure that the person is there in court can really change the entire outcome.
6: Harris County's facing a budget deficit for this coming fiscal year. I imagine this program, like any program, costs some money. Where has that money come from? And is it under any potential threat of not being renewed or available?
7: So Dubel and Lozano were able to implement this pilot originally through a national grant. It was $400,000 over 3 years, and that funding actually ends this year. And my hope is that commissioners can really not only fund that program to continue, but really build on it and expand it to other courts. I mean, it might be a little bit of a heavy lift to reach it, to have it reach every single one of the 16 JP courts, but I think if we can just bring some of those basic, you know, that basic outreach, the rental assistance and reminding people of their court dates to even just a few of the courts that are most burdened by these incredible caseloads, I think that would go a long way in keeping people housed.
6: Well, even as you said, if there was a substantial change just by virtue of having one human being contact each person to remind them right. of their court date and answer some questions. While that's not going to cost nothing, that could be, in theory, one or two staffers doing that to cover most, if not all, of these eviction cases. That wouldn't seem to require very much money, would it?
7: No, I don't think so. And I you know, Loretta is this really singular person. She's a Croatian musician. You know, she's got this amazing, you know, fiery red hair, and she wears this giant anatomical heart pendant around her neck that's as big as her actual heart. And, you know, we need millions more Lorettas in Harris County. But even just having a few dozen more, you know, some social workers who are trained to do this kind of thing and really speak to tenants and landlords, because, again, this really is about helping make both of them whole.
6: Are there those out there that are opposed to this idea?
7: Certainly there are people who are opposed. I think some judges, you know, they've had the opportunity to implement a program similar to Dubel's, and, you know, there has been some pushback on implementing it, mainly because, you know, as I mentioned, some judges are handling huge caseloads, and there is worry that it could slow down the process and make it less efficient. But, you know, what is efficiency if we're not giving people a true chance, a fair shot at you know, staying housed and at fighting for that ability to stay housed.
6: What about those who would say, well, that's not a formal part of the system and that's not just what judges should be doing, period?
7: Well, you know, I really think these elected judges, they have a responsibility to the communities that they serve. And I think, you know, what I've seen in this courts is really just an assembly line of evictions. And when it's so reliant on luck, you know, on what zip code you live in, that's not really a fair system for tenants or landlords, really.
6: Regina Lankenau is an editorial writer and columnist with the Houston Chronicle. Regina, thank you very much.
7: Thank you, Craig.
6: Just ahead, from a man's marathon effort to get the video game version of a retired Astros hurler to pitch a perfect game, to a cautionary tale about data storage, we contemplate intrigues in the news on the good, the bad, and the ugly as Houston Matters continues on News 88.7 and YouTube.

0: I'm Rob Schmitz. Franz Kafka's literary works are still powerful more than a century after his death. By one count, for every word that Kafka wrote, 10 million words have been written about him. And now a new biopic aims to reveal the real person behind the legend. That's next time on Here and Now.
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0: Not this week. Not for Jay Lucarelli. The Ohio native devoted 2 weeks of his life, documented via streaming on TikTok, to a single task, pitching a perfect game using the Astros' Roy Oswalt in the video game MLB MVP Baseball 2005. The quest began on August 6th. Lucarelli streamed his gameplay nearly 8 hours a day, game after game after game, always pitching Oswalt, often coming close, but never able to pull off the perfecto with the game's version of the long-retired Astros hurler. Finally, this past Sunday night, it happened. 27 up, 27 down, no runs, no hits, no walks, no errors. A perfect game by Oswalt in the now 21-year-old video game. And only on Lucarelli's 1,993rd attempt. You may ask yourself, why? Why dedicate so much time and effort to completing a mission with no tangible benefit? An exercise so esoteric that not even Oswalt himself would attempt it. A time waster so extensive it means putting your life on hold. Yes, you may ask all of those questions, but we don't want to know your answer to those queries. We simply want to know, is this good, bad, or ugly Mustafa Tamiz?
1: Good. But I want to ask why. Right?
2: Look, that was kind of my. I mean, I've always had trouble. My kids, you know, it's like the Gen X invention has been watching this streams while other people play, and I just really didn't understand it. Right? Like, I mean, we see our kids do it. It's just kind of it's taken off. It's a big thing. But somebody explained it to me the other day that made a lot of sense. Like in my generation, we watch sitcoms, and it was a way of just tuning out and having a shared experience. And in this generation, it's watching other people play video games, and that's a shared experience.
3: Is it though?
2: That's what the kids tell me, right? It connects into it, right? There's a way of, you know, we used to tune out and just watch, you know, Friends or watch these sitcoms that we could all talk about together, right? It's a shared experience element of it. The other thing is just going to be, you know, you flip channels with your thumb, and now with your TikTok, it's the same thumb and you're flipping. So there is a lot of that kind of thing that I can't connect to, but it's a whole generation of people that are connecting to it. And so it's not more of the technology's change, but the human behavior is still the same. And so for this fellow doing it, I go, 31-year-old, he's aspiring to be a journalist. You should just get a job. That was my first instinct, right? But this is it's catching viralness because so many people can connect to it. And I think that's interesting.
0: All right. Good, bad, or ugly, Joy Sewing.
3: Well, you know, I had a different take on it, and then you explained it that way. So that makes a lot of sense. Mm-hmm. I guess it's good. I'm thinking how much I could get done and during that time of him spending all that time, like what I have done in my life as a mom and working and everything. But, you know, I guess it's good. The generation that loves video games, I'm Generation X, so
4: same.
3: It's you know, I don't get it, but c'est la vie.
0: Good for you.
3: Yes.
0: Good for you. All right, good, bad, or ugly, Jessica Brown.
4: I mean, I think it's good. If I mean, you mentioned that he is an aspiring journalist, so maybe he's just finding ways to bide his time. Wasn't he from Ohio? Is that right?
0: I believe so, yes.
4: Yeah, and so I found it very interesting that he used the Astros or specifically Roy as his player. And so I just thought that was kind of interesting that it's, you know, someone that's from Ohio. It also is kind of really fun to watch that video because at the end when he accomplishes it, he's celebrating but it's very kind of low monotone. You know, he doesn't sound like he's up, like, throwing his hands around or anything. But the people that are watching are, you know, throwing online gifts at him and things like that. So, you know, everyone that was watching was celebrating in some way, which, you know, as you mentioned, is kind of a way of connecting people. So, I don't know. I think it's good.
0: Now, panel, a cautionary tale about

0: data storage. In 2019, KETC, the public television station in St. Louis, contracted with a company called Open Source Storage for hardware, software, and cloud-based storage services. 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First, it was all stored on a server at the station, but as the files grew, data was transferred to Open Source Storage's cloud, which the station could still access. Open Source partnered with another data company called Iron Mountain to handle the digital storage capacity. Then Open Source went out of business without notifying KETC and cut off the station's access to their materials. Last month, a judge ruled Open Storage broke its agreement, and another judge ordered Iron Mountain to preserve the data and help the PBS station reacquire it. Except Iron Mountain says it never had access to the station's files, that Open Source just rented space in Iron Mountain's data center. According to KETC, as reported by the St. Louis Post-Dispatch and Fox 2, the parties are discussing how to get the data back. Never mind your old family photos, a public TV station's 70 years worth of content may not be so safe on the cloud. Is this good, bad, or ugly, Joy?
1: Oh, I think it's ugly. I think, you know, data is you know, our commodity, right? You know, that we are holding on to. And to see something like this where decades and decades of historical files are somewhere poofed in Neverland or wherever. I think it's scary. I mean, I just this week I got an alert on my phone that my iCloud storage is at capacity, so I'm full. So, you know, and I have been trying to figure out how to offload and all this kind of stuff just myself. And I have voice messages of my dad before he passed on there, and I don't want to lose those. So, you know, it's so important that we figure out how to manage our data and keep a hold, especially historical files. So I think it is bad. And we're hearing more and more cases of this where data breaches and, you know, it's about data. Mm-hmm. I don't have an answer, but it's bad.
0: All right. Good, bad, or ugly, Jessica?
2: I also think that it's ugly, especially because it is a PBS station. Mm-hmm. There's so much rich information that the different PBS stations come up with. And so that just totally breaks my heart that happens. But also, just as a personal warning, I have the same issues with data. I also have voicemails from my dad from before he died. And so there are some things that are so personal. You know, it's kind of like when you lose your photos in a fire or something like that. You don't expect to lose them if they're in the cloud somewhere, but we don't own that information. So, you know, it seems like it's obviously these things happen, and that's really unfortunate.
0: All right. Good, bad, or ugly, Mustafa?
3: Bad, bad, bad. Joanna, we're talking about COVID, right? One of the lessons of COVID is kind of the supply chain. That nobody knew that word, right? Like, outside of business, we all learned supply chain, because it was this cascading effect. If somebody couldn't deliver it, then they couldn't build it, or you didn't have the materials. This is the same thing. There's a supply chain. It's not that the data was lost. The data was saved in a server, but the server was being rented by somebody who went belly up, right? So now all of a sudden, the data is still there. It's not lost. But the intermediary that you were dealing with is gone. And I think that's something that all of us have to start really getting smart on, because our lives are preserved there, right? The financial data of the world is preserved there. There's a lot of those things. And so you have these emerging technologies. You have lots of new companies that are startups that may offer a cheaper solution. But then if they're not there, then what happens, right? So I think those are the really kind of real world questions we're going to start having to ask each other and kind of think through. And, you know, the PBS thing you're talking about, we all have a soft spot, like, around
1: Absolutely.
3: Our table, right, on this.
1: Yeah.
3: But it's really a community memory, right? Like, this is not just like a data. Mm-hmm. It's like, if it's gone, it's gone. And so we can't... we can't take chances on things of that nature. And so even though it's a pain in the butt to figure out, like, what? I have to look at my memory, right? We have to do it. And I think it's a good lesson for all of us. When you get that email, don't ignore it. Actually try to figure it out.
0: Panel, the next time you're having a bad day, just remember you could have been the Seattle Mariners on Tuesday. The M's are having a middling season at best, several games under 500, not playoff bound, but not terrible. On Tuesday, they faced one of the best teams in baseball this year, the Milwaukee Brewers, and the game was competitive until the fifth inning. That's when the Brewers, already leading 1-0, scored five more runs. Then in the sixth, the Brewers scored five more. In the seventh, two more runs. In the eighth, nine more. The final score of 22-0, while merely embarrassing if it was a football game, tied a record for the largest shutout in baseball since 1888. The low point was probably what led to the 21st run. Outfielder Julio Rodriguez, clearly weary after a long night of watching run after run after run scored against his team, caught a fly ball for the second out, but thinking or perhaps wishing it was the inning-ending third out, threw the baseball over the outfield wall, causing a two-base penalty and an additional run to score. The Seattle Mariners don't just get shut out. They lose by a major league record tying 22 runs. Is this good, bad, or ugly, Jessica?
2: I'm going to say it probably feels ugly to them. I remember playing softball in third grade and, you know, having probably a similar situation. I don't know that it was 22 runs, but it felt like it was that. And you just kind of start to feel defeated and feel like giving up. And, you know, I can't even imagine being on the national stage like that and just being so exhausted and exasperated and knowing that you have so much more potential. But, you know, my heart goes out to them. I feel very, very bad about that, unfortunately.
0: This will make you feel better. They came back and won the next game.
2: Ooh,
0: the very next day.
2: Okay.
0: How about that?
2: That lit a fire under them. I like it.
0: Good,
2: like
0: bad,
2: it.
0: Or ugly, Mustafa?
3: Good. I thought that comeback was huge, right? Like, I mean, like you said, being on stage and 22 losses, how that feels. They made a strategic decision, like, kind of give up, so to speak. They put the midfielder in there to spin to save the arm for the pitcher for the next day, but then they come back and won. Then they lost the third game. But I think this is something, a lesson for all of us in life. Like, and we've all been through it, that you go through the worst, mm-hmm. and you just have to go, like, tomorrow will be better,
2: mm-hmm.
3: right? Or next week will be better, or next month will be better, or next year will be better, right?
2: There's always another chance.
3: There's always another chance. And I'm not a big sports fan, but sports really gives you great analogies of life, right? Because it is like human mm-hmm. Interactions on a stage. So I thought that was interesting. And let's say one last thing. You know, when the YouTuber was kind of, every time he couldn't get it, he just started the game over again, right? In life, we don't get to start all over again. Sometimes you just have to gut and bear through it and then let it naturally end, and then you have to start, right? So I thought that was kind of an interesting between the two stories you had, right? That first one, he got there out of persistence, but he could restart every single time, right? In life, you don't get to restart. Sometimes
0: life
3: doesn't
0: give you do-overs.
3: Yeah, sometimes you got to let it end something and start all over.
1: You know, I just feel like we have a therapy session going on right here. I mean, mm-hmm. this is fantastic.
2: That full circle.
1: I didn't even think about that. Mm-hmm. And given the fact that I know nothing about baseball, so I really am a non-expert on this.
2: Me too.
1: So I'm just going to go with what you said. There you go.
0: Ditto. So I take it then that is a good versus
1: yes,
0: a bad
1: or
0: ugly?
1: Yes.
0: Whatever you said, deferring to the will of Mustafa Tamiz, apparently.
2: Yeah. Digging in and coming back. Yes. I think that is good. That's fantastic. Yeah. But I still stand by, I think they probably felt pretty bad.
3: Oh, God. I mean, we've all been there, right? Like, you're just taking the whacking and taking
0: Mustafa
3: the whacking.
0: Mustafa Tamiz is a media and public affairs consultant, the CEO of Outreach Strategist. Joyce Owings, a news columnist with the Houston Chronicle. Jessica Brown's co-director of Station Theater. Thank you all very much.
1: Thank you, Craig.
2: Thank you, Craig.

0: I'm Robbie Bennett, and I am a professional magician and illusionist. I started doing magic when I was 9 years old. I actually got sick for 2 years. So that's what I did when I was home from school. And when I got back, my teachers and classmates were very supportive. And I started doing shows professionally when I was 12 years old and started doing corporate events when I was 13. My first corporate event was actually for General Electric at the George R. Brown Convention Center. As far as misconceptions go, there aren't too many. I think one of the big ones is that being able to buy a trick and being able to do it makes you a magician. It doesn't. I mean, I see that all the time. If there's no thought or creativity put into it, you're simply just doing a trick that you bought. I mostly do stage magic now. That is where it's a large group of people, usually in a ballroom or a theater, watching the show. Most impressive illusion, probably putting 23 swords through a woman. That seems to go over pretty well. I have a production team that I work with, all different elements, whether it's choreography, lighting, creating the illusions, helping me write, everything at every different aspect. I've lived in Vegas on and off for the better part of 2 years at one point, but Houston is a hotbed for different performance opportunities. What's great about Houston is that there's always work. There's always corporate events being held, and it's a great city. There's always work coming in. Whereas in Vegas, we like to joke that there's 700 unemployed magicians. I'm Robbie Bennett, and you're listening to Houston Matters.
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4: Last Saturday, the 1877 tall ship Alyssa returned to Galveston, ending a three-month-long coastal voyage as part of a global gathering of tall ships and military vessels celebrating America's 250th birthday. Here to tell us about the voyage there and back are Ryan and Risa Bradfield. Ryan's port captain and Galveston Historic Seaport director. Risa's a volunteer crew member on the ship. Good morning to you both.
5: Good morning.
6: Good morning.
4: Ryan, how much time was spent preparing Alyssa for this months-long multi-city journey?
5: Man, we started, I think, officially preparing for the voyage in February. So we had a big shipyard period where we did some hull work and gave her a new coat of paint and then remodeled the galley. We turned right into replacing the main engine, new generators, all kinds of stuff. So it was a monumental effort on everybody's part.
4: And we should probably mention right up front here, the Alyssa, this is one of only a few ships of its kind that actually can still sail.
5: Yeah, she's the third oldest actively sailing square rigger in the world.
4: How much of Alyssa has been modernized versus preserved? I mean, how much of the Alyssa is still the original Alyssa?
5: Yeah, so we think there's about 60% of her original hull and framing. There's only one piece of original wood on the ship, and that's down in the captain's cabin. So, the rig was restored in the late 70s and early 80s to her original state that she was launched in 1877. So.
4: Risa, I imagine people have an idea in their mind about what it means to be on a sailing ship. What is the experience like aboard a vessel like this that is, you know, 150 years old? How does it compare to sailing other boats that we might think of today?
6: Well, she takes a lot of hands to sail. There was 40 of us coming back from New York. And it takes all 40 of us to work in shifts. We work in 4-hour shifts on, and then we're off for 8. And just, you know, having your sea legs and knowing your lines and everything that the ship needs to operate 24/7. One of our legs was about 9 days straight. So just constantly working, resting when you can, helping in the galley, whatever it takes to get us to the next port.
4: Does an older ship like this require unique skill sets that you might not find in most people who do sail?
6: Yes, we speak a totally different language when it comes to sailing the ship. We have to know everything. Like I said, the lines, the rigging, climbing in the rigging, how to repair things that we break along the way. So it's totally different than, you know, sailing a smaller boat like what you would see, you know, in Kima or Clear Lake.
4: How much did you break along the way?
5: We have a running list.
6: Well, yeah, our toilet went down for a couple times.
4: Yeah. That's a big one.
6: That was a big one.
4: That's all hands on deck. All hands to the poop deck in this particular case.
6: Little things here and there, things that could be fixed within an hour or two. Some things we had to wait till we went into port so we could do Home Depot runs for certain things.
4: That is something they didn't really have in 1877. You couldn't go to Home Depot.
5: Yeah, we are pretty self-reliant, though.
6: Yes.
5: We have welding machine on board. We have carpentry stuff. Like, I can do a lot of repairs underway, so, yeah.
4: Did you luck out in terms of weather? I'm thinking of how, you know, this was a sailing voyage primarily during hurricane season.
5: Yeah.
4: And we've had a mercifully quiet Atlantic hurricane season so far.
5: Yeah, weather-wise, on the whole, we were very lucky. We had very mild conditions. The worst weather we saw was actually on July 3rd in New York Harbor. We saw a 70-knot squall that was like almost hurricane force in New York Harbor. There's some videos floating around of the Sandy Hook anchorage and all the other ships anchored out there. We were actually sailing in the harbor for a sunset cruise when it hit us. We had just taken in sail. We got the guests below. And it healed us over pretty far. It was some of the strongest winds I've ever seen on a sailboat. So not to mention on Alyssa. So
4: how did Alyssa handle those winds?
5: She was fine.
4: Yeah.
5: Just fine. Yep. Where she was designed for that kind of wind, and we're more worried about other boats because we couldn't see the front of the ship from where we were on the helm, and it was pretty intense.
4: How critical is it whenever you're sailing anywhere to know that the boat you're on, the ship you're on, is sailing in waters it was designed to sail in?
6: It's pretty amazing. She's great. It was a great accomplishment and a proud feeling that, you know, we were able to do that and take her to the waters that she did sail in back in her day, 1890s.
5: Yeah. She went to all the port stops that we stopped at except for Cambridge, Maryland. She went to Pensacola, Savannah, New York and Boston as a cargo ship when she was still hauling freight around. And so it was kind of neat to bring her back to those ports, particularly Boston. She hadn't been back to Boston since 1886.
4: What kind of reactions did you get?
5: Oh, my goodness. People were so stoked to see us. I mean, she hadn't left the Gulf since 1986. So a lot of those folks were like a lot of other sailors, too, were excited to see us. So I think all told, we had over 26,000 people come visit the ship and taking photographs. And yeah, it was sharing their stories with the ship. Some of them hadn't been on board since they were a kid. So it was really, really proud to show her off and represent Texas and Galveston. And yeah, it was great.
4: What was the experience like on the 4th of July in New York?
6: Oh, that was great. Beautiful day. The fireworks were incredible. Really, really fun day. Long day for us, but it was worth it. We got some really good footage and video of the ship that day.
5: Yeah, the fireworks, I keep talking about them. They were unreal down in, we were on Brooklyn Bridge, right next to the Brooklyn Bridge, and fireworks were so close, you could feel a concussion in your chest, and there's ashes and debris coming from out of the sky all over the deck, and it was incredible.
4: After that celebration, there had to be a moment of pause when you said, okay, now we have to do everything we just did, but turn around and go back.
5: Yeah.
4: And there'll be a lot less celebration this time.
5: Yeah. It was, coming home, it felt like we were going uphill, downhill, if that makes any sense. We were against Mother Nature all the way back, against the Gulf Stream and the prevailing winds, and we had a schedule to meet. So, but it was the tail end of the trip, so it was tough coming back.
4: And in total, how many days at sea?
6: 68.
4: And so then you arrived last Saturday, I think it was, back in Galveston Harbor. What was that homecoming like?
6: Oh, it was special. So many people came out to see us. My family, Ryan's family, all of Galveston was there. I felt like all of Texas was with us on this trip, and they were there to see us home, and it was great. Very emotional.
5: Mm-hmm.
4: That's Ryan and Risa Bradfield. They sailed on the tall ship Alyssa for its recent voyage along the Gulf and East Coasts to celebrate America's 250th birthday, then turned around and brought it right back. Thanks so much for joining us.
5: Yeah, thank you.
6: Thank you.
4: And that will do it for today's show. The Houston Matters team includes Michael Haggerty, Joshua Zinn, Brenda Valdivia, and Mincho Jacob. Jared Carroll's our technical director. On Monday's show, as Houstonians, we waste a lot of time sitting in traffic. We lose hours doom scrolling on social media. We also lose precious time contending with spam calls and junk mail, which only seem to get worse as time goes by. Can we free ourselves from unsolicited calls, emails, and texts? We will discuss. Also, a Houston Chronicle article this week laid out how HISD and other districts may be gaming the system a bit to artificially inflate their state accountability grades and why that particular gravy train may soon end. We will discuss that and other developments in education with a reporter roundtable. I'm Craig Cohen. Have a great weekend. Then join us Monday for those and other Houston Matters.

0: I'm Anita Rao. Online sports betting has exploded. So how does it suck people in and reshape their relationship to sports?
1: I would hide in the kitchen pantry or in the bathroom to put bets in, right? Sundays after church would become about like monitoring five different NFL games at once.
0: How fans are turning into bettors. 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
2: 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Good morning. Wreck 10, Katy Freeway, headed in the Diamond Lanes near Barker Cypress. They're blocking off lane to get that out of the way. Heat advisory today going into tomorrow, possibly Sunday as well. 100-plus temperatures, and it's going to feel like close to 110. Currently, winds out of the west at 6 miles an hour. We're 89, Galveston 84 here at the University of Houston. 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It's KUHF Houston News 88.7. A service of the University of Houston. Have a great weekend. Do it again Monday morning. I'm Jared Carroll, 10 o'clock.
4: A worsening crisis that's already costing Texas more than $9.4 billion a year, according to some estimates. The backstory today on the Texas Standard.
5: Texas Standard is a production of KUT Austin, KERA North Texas, Houston Public Media, and Texas Public Radio in San Antonio.
4: I'm David Brown. How rising child care costs and shrinking funds to help families is costing the state dearly, and why some fear a change at the federal level could make things worse. Other stories we're tracking, Democratic Senate candidate James Tallarico's flooding the airwaves with ads, meanwhile striking silence from his Republican challenger. Is Ken Paxton just keeping his powder dry in the weeks before elections? Or is this a harbinger of a political sea change coming to Texas? Those stories, a surprise in virtual learning, and more.
6: Live from NPR News in Washington, I'm Linda Kenyon. The Supreme Court is expected to weigh in on whether President Trump can continue construction of his ballroom. NPR's Deepa Shivaram reports.
7: Millions of dollars have already been spent. The areas near the White House have been closed off for months because of the construction. So if the court says that Congress needs to come in and approve this, it's not like Congress moves at lightning speed either. Having an unfinished ballroom slash military complex that completely raised over the old east wing of the White House, it's complicated. And the whole situation sort of speaks to Trump's decision-making process and how he treats the courts, because now the Supreme Court's kind of in an awkward position here.
6: A nonprofit group had sued the administration, saying congressional approval was needed for the ballroom construction. The president of Guatemala says his country has accepted more than 2,000 Mexican deportees from the United States this year. KJZZ's Nina Kravinsky reports from Hermosillo, Mexico.
8: Guatemalan President Bernardo Arevalo says the Mexican nationals deported there stayed in the country for less than 24 hours. It's not immediately clear why exactly the U.S. would deport Mexican nationals to Guatemala. Typically, third country deportations occur when the country of origin has strained diplomatic relations with the U.S. and refuses to accept deportation flights. Mexico has accepted tens of thousands of its own citizens who have been deported since President Trump took office last year, as well as citizens from other countries. A DHS spokesperson said the Trump administration is utilizing all lawful options in its deportation strategy. For NPR News, I'm Nina Kravinsky in Hermosillo, Mexico.
6: Costco is planning to sell Medicare plans at its stores. The retailer will offer the health care coverage as part of a pilot program. NPR's Kristen Wright reports.
9: The Wall Street Journal reports Costco is partnering with a nonprofit health insurer called Scan to sell Medicare Advantage plans and Medicare supplement plans for adults 65 and older. The plans will be offered in Costco stores, through insurance agents, and online. Medicare Advantage and supplemental plans are run by private insurance companies, but some of them are dropping Medicare Advantage, leaving patients uncovered. Researchers at Johns Hopkins estimate 3 million Americans will lose coverage this year as a result. Costco is testing the program in three states. It hasn't said which ones or when. people won't need a Costco membership to sign up. Costco's plan still needs regulatory approval. Kristen Wright, NPR News, Washington.
6: The Defense Department's War Casualty Database reports the number of U.S. service members wounded since the start of the Iran War has reached 757. 18 service members have died since the U.S. launched the war against Iran on February 28th. The update includes 50 additional wounded soldiers and comes as talks aimed at ending the war remain at an impasse. 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
10: Live from News 88.7 in Houston, I'm Shelby Rose. A new proposal at the Texas Capitol could dramatically change how kids use social media. Lawmakers say it's fueling a youth mental health crisis, so they want to do something about it. That includes looking at features like infinite scrolling, personalized algorithms, and beauty filters. Supporters say there's growing evidence social media companies know exactly how addictive their platforms can be. Houston Representative Jolanda Jones asked online child safety advocate Maureen Molak to point to internal meta messages disclosed in a New Mexico court.
11: First person says, "Oh my gosh, y'all, Instagram is a drug." And the next person says, "LOL, I mean, all social media, we're basically pushers."
12: They pushers.
11: Pushers.
12: They refer to themselves as drug dealers.
10: But Texas lawmakers have been unable to reach an agreement on the issue in previous sessions. They're due back in Austin in January. As hurricane and severe weather threats increase over the next 2 months in the greater Houston region, CenterPoint Energy is reminding the public to stay ready. After Hurricane Beryl left over 2 million people without power in 2024, the company says it's strengthening the power grid year-round to minimize outages. That includes trimming thousands of miles of high-risk vegetation near power lines. Jason Pineda is one of CenterPoint's tree-trimming contractors.
13: All it takes is one good storm, and it could take a tree that's either dying or already dead. And then that would just be even worse hazard for the power line, because that tree could just fall onto the power line and take out a whole couple neighborhoods.
10: CenterPoint says they'll continue trimming vegetation on properties throughout the region through 2028. And there is a heat dome over Houston being enhanced by the Sopur El Nino effect we're experiencing this summer. The good news is this climate pattern also bats back hurricanes. But today will be even hotter than yesterday. The National Weather Service is projecting 102 degrees on the thermometer this afternoon. With the humidity, it'll be closer to 110. That's why heat advisory is in place not just today, but tomorrow as well. It's set to expire around 7 p.m. Saturday. It is currently 84 degrees on the University of Houston campus. I'm Shelby Rose, News 88.7.
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15: No matter where you are, it's Texas Standard Time on this 21st day of August, 2026. Happy Friday. I'm David Brown. Great to have you with us. You know, there are some problems that announce themselves as crises, and there are others that quietly become one while most of us are looking elsewhere. Consider child care in Texas. For hundreds of thousands of Texas families, child care is what makes it possible for a parent to hold a job, go to school, or get the training that might lead to a better job. But increasingly, the numbers just aren't adding up. Child care in Texas can easily cost a family more than $10,000 a year. And as those costs rise, the public programs designed to help working families are feeling the squeeze, too. The Texas Workforce Commission recently voted to reduce enrollment targets for its subsidized child care program by 9.5%. Local workforce boards are now being directed to gradually cut the number of kids getting assistance. When parents can't find or afford child care, some work fewer hours, some turn down jobs, some leave the workforce altogether. The U.S. Chamber of Commerce Foundation estimates that inadequate child care costs the Texas economy roughly $9.4 billion a year. Though Texas lawmakers put another $100 million toward child care scholarships and services in the last legislative session, rising costs have eaten into that extra money. And now Washington is considering changes of its own. The Department of Health and Human Services is looking at streamlining some federal Head Start requirements while giving states more flexibility. But as KERA's Sujatha Dant reports, Texas child care providers say flexibility without additional funding may do little to solve the problem and could create new ones.
16: Well, that's okay. We could share.
17: 2-year-old Tariana Horton squishes pink Play-Doh with two classmates at American Care Academy in South Dallas. She's been coming here since she was an infant. It's one of about 1,000 Head Start sites in Texas, serving more than 68,000 children. Tariana's grandmother, Marquita Craig, says the free child care allowed Tariana's mother to finish high school and now work in a hospital.
18: If they're not in the Head Start program or if they don't get any type of assistance, you're talking between $1,200 to $1,500 a month. I know we don't have $1,200 or $1,500 a month just to be able to spend on child care.
17: Head Start doesn't just provide federal funding for Texas families. It also sets standards for staffing, safety, and accountability. The Trump administration wants to eliminate some of those requirements and give states more control. In Texas, some standards are far less strict. In Tariana's classroom, Head Start caps class sizes to 4 2-year-olds to one teacher. Texas licensing allows as many as 11.
19: It's insane. I've had that before, and I could not keep a teacher very long.
17: Patricia Williams runs American Care Academy and has been in early education for more than 25 years. She says smaller classes give teachers time to do more than simply supervise toddlers.
19: This helps us to better structure the classroom. And it helps us to better create a learning environment for them. Because at this age, they really need for it to be personal. Because they just left their moms for the first time.
17: Texas already has a complicated child care system. Roughly $4 billion flows through several agencies and programs, each with different rules, funding streams, and oversight. Governor Greg Abbott created an early education task force to look at how that system could work better. San Antonio Spurs owner Peter J. Holt chairs the group.
20: The lens that we've looked at it through is more around marketplace and a marketplace efficiency. What is the cost to serve? What is the cost of quality?
17: Holt says it's too early to know what changes to Head Start could mean for Texas, but he says the state's fragmented system already creates problems.
20: Challenges with data sharing, challenges with funding mapping, challenges with, serving certain populations.
17: Holt says reorganizing the system could make it more efficient. But childcare advocate Melanie Rubin says those efficiencies won't free up enough money to help Texas families. Right now, there are about 9,000 Dallas County children on a wait list for Head Start or other subsidized childcare.
21: The current system is not sufficient to take care of them at all.
17: Rubin worries that if federal Head Start requirements go away, maintaining things like smaller classes could put even more responsibility and cost on the state.
21: A very key missing component is the funding piece, because we know to really do key systemic and sustainable change, we need more resources for our youngest children.
17: Back at American Care Academy, Director Patricia Williams worries that loosening Head Start standards could jeopardize the care those rules were created to protect.
19: I would not feel safe. I probably would be looking at how do I exit. When you take that away, we're going to see something a little bit different in our country that we probably don't want to see.
17: As Washington considers giving states more control, Texas will have to decide what maintaining that care and its quality is worth. For KERA News, I'm Sujatha Dand in Dallas.
22: When migrants who are deaf interact with immigration enforcement officials, they're supposed to have access to a sign language interpreter so they can understand proceedings and questions. But new reporting from Mother Jones has found that some of the more than 100 deaf immigrants who've been deported from the U.S. in 2026 have had no interpreters, or that the service was inadequate to their needs. Julia Metro reported this story for Mother Jones. Julia, welcome to the Texas Standard.
23: Thank you so much for having me.
22: When someone who's deaf comes in contact with the immigration system, what services are they entitled to receive? And what about others with disabilities, too?
23: Yeah, of course. So under Section 504 of the Rehabilitation Act, any place that receives federal funding is supposed to accommodate the needs of disabled people, and that includes deaf people. And yeah, ICE detention centers and courts where immigration proceedings happen, they both receive federal funding. So deaf people under this law are supposed to have access to sign language interpreters when they request them.
22: Of course, tell me how this actually plays out in real time. If there's an immigration enforcement operation, are they supposed to have someone on hand to help a deaf person interact in each of those encounters?
23: Well, I have to say, just like encounters on the street, I have never heard of a sign language interpreter accompanying ICE agents.
22: Mm-hmm. Yeah,
23: never heard of that happening.
22: I
23: really don't think it's happening. But when it comes to being in detention centers, when people are asked to have an interpreter, they're supposed to get them. One of the people I spoke to, Emilio, he called Texas home for close to 4 years. Mm-hmm. He was prodded to get on a bus. He asked for an interpreter to get more help to understand what's going on. Emilio's from Venezuela originally. And they didn't give an interpreter. It was only when the bus got to the Mexican border that he realized that, oh, I'm being dropped off in Mexico, a country where I am not from. He did not have a passport on him because he was detained at an asylum check-in. Yeah, there are definitely other instances as well. For example, people in ICE detention not having access to interpreters when they're trying to get medical help, just with regular interactions with guards. And there's no public information on just how often deaf people are given interpreters. However, there are definitely stories of people just not having access when they need it. And I think we could just imagine if you're the only person who really speaks your language and you're alone in ICE detention, how much more brutal that is.
22: There's another problem that would arise from sign language barriers, and that's interpreters who can't sign in the migrant's language, right?
23: Yeah, and so this organization called Hands United, which helped deaf immigrants and their families, told me that is that the U.S. does not recognize certifications for sign language interpreters for languages other than American Sign Language. So interpreters are essentially taken at their word that they can actually interpret in another form of sign language, like Venezuelan Sign Language, Mexican Sign Language, well. But this leads to people sometimes getting very poor quality interpreters because there's just no certification process in the United States for that.
22: You know, something else that strikes me, there's been a lot of concern about the masking of ICE agents, especially mm-hmm. when enforcement actions are taking place. And that unto itself, it would seem, would pose a barrier for many deaf migrants, no?
23: Yeah, of course. I spoke to the president of the National Hispanic Latino Association of the Deaf, and he told me about this being a major concern when you're dealing with an ICE agent and they're asking you questions. By the way, it's also not true that deaf people can read people's lips perfectly. I feel like that's a common misconception, mm-hmm, mm-hmm. but it is helpful. So when a deaf person doesn't even have access to that just is a lot more scary because you don't know what's going on.
22: Mm-hmm. You also report that staff cuts have affected deaf migrants. Say more about that.
23: So there's something called the Office of Civil Rights and Civil Liberties. And when there's a complaint that Section 504 that I previously mentioned is not being followed, you're supposed to be able to file a complaint there. So there used to be around 150 staff members in this office under the Department of Homeland Security. And all but two were laid off last year. And so this office is basically not operating.
22: But
23: and so
22: this happening at a time when ICE, as I understand it, has been staffing up.
23: Yeah, absolutely. And they basically completely just gutted the enforcement that's supposed to look over whether or not people with disability accommodation, they're being followed.
22: What comes next here, Julia? Are you seeing any momentum or movement on this issue?
23: I think there's a problem faced when there's a minority of people that face an issue. It's hard to necessarily get a large movement around something. There are not a lot of disability and deaf organizations that are doing work specifically focusing on helping deaf people in the immigration system. Hands United is a far minority of groups. So that's definitely a challenge. There's not one like clear way forward, but people are definitely trying. There are definitely lawsuits happening. And yeah.
22: It's a developing story, as they say, huh?
23: Yeah, it's a developing story. I would say there's not necessarily a clear end in sight to any of this, just because it's definitely part of the deportation machine, and just like there's not an end in sight for that either.
22: Julia Metro has reported this story for Mother Jones, and we're going to have a link to her reporting at texasstandard.org. Julia, thanks so much for taking time to talk with us.
23: Thank you so much for having me.
0: It is 10:19. Let's check on the weather.
1: Heat advisories going into today have been extended into 7 p.m. on Saturday. Today's temperature readings expected to top out right around 101 in Houston. Our feels like temperatures will be above 108 for many locations. Some could even reach 112 degrees. As far as wet weather, slight chance for some showers, some thunderstorms over the weekend. Those storm chances gradually climb late next week. I'm ABC 13 meteorologist Alita Loresca for News 8.
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3: Support comes from Stages, presenting the Houston-produced premiere of Come From Away, opening September 18th at the Gordy. The musical tells the true story of Gander, Newfoundland, and the nearly 7,000 air travelers its people welcomed after September 11th. StagesHouston.com.
22: Hey, it's Texas Standard. I'm David Brown. Local officials and more than a few commuters have long dreamed of a passenger rail line between Austin and San Antonio. That vision is being revived, but this time imagining two very different paths forward, as Nathan Bernier of KUT Austin reports.
16: People have tried for decades to set up an Austin to San Antonio passenger rail route that would provide an alternative to white-knuckling it down I-35. Now Travis County is out with a study that looks at carving a brand new commuter rail line from Austin-Bergstrom International Airport along SH-130 and I-10 to reach San Antonio, but it would cost an estimated $13 billion. In June, TxDOT put out a study saying the Union Pacific tracks along the I-35 corridor could be modified for a fraction of that cost, about $2 billion, and it would allow for up to 8 round trips a day between Austin and San Antonio. But a spokesperson for Union Pacific, which did not take part in that study, says they're already running too much freight on the tracks to allow for more passenger trains. I'm Nathan Bernier in Austin.
22: And you're listening to the Texas Standard. As the Trump administration moves forward with a border wall in the Big Bend region, a local archaeologist says early construction has already damaged an historic site tied to a grim chapter in Texas history. In 1918, 15 Hispanic men and boys from a village along the Rio Grande were murdered by Texas Rangers, soldiers, and local ranchers, an event now known as the Porvenir Massacre. Descendants say the damage threatens to further erase a history they worked hard to bring to light. Marfa Public Radio Zoe Curlin reports.
24: Off a rugged dirt road near the U.S.-Mexico border, spindly ocotillo stems burst from the ground, vivid green against the vast sandy desert stretching towards the Sierra Vieja Mountains. Archaeologist David Keller sidesteps cacti and thorny brush.
25: So you see the rock bluff over there. You see where the flowers are.
24: He points out a small bouquet of plastic sunflowers, a memorial to the tragedy that took place right here more than 100 years ago.
25: That was the rock bluff that they lined him up against and killed him, shot him.
24: About a decade ago, Keller led an archaeological dig at the Porvenir Massacre site, camping out with a small crew, sifting through the sediment, taking care not to disturb anything. The desert climate here has kept the site remarkably well preserved through time. By studying bullet fragments and cartridge casings, Keller and his team uncovered new details about the massacre that implicated the U.S. military in the killings. The site has remained virtually untouched for decades, until now.
25: We're basically in the site right now, and there's a huge bladed scar running right through it.
24: What Keller calls a scar is a new road for the border wall being built by Barnard Construction, The firm awarded nearly $2 billion to build a lengthy stretch of the wall. Keller calls the damage a, quote, slap in the face.
25: It's a loss of an irreplaceable cultural resource, a place in the landscape that's important to descendant communities. It's just so disrespectful. You can't put this back together.
24: U.S. Customs and Border Protection did not answer questions about the construction's impact on the Porvenir site. But in a statement, the agency said it sought input from the public on the border wall's potential impacts to the environment and culture. Local officials worry the damage is just beginning. Incoming Presidio County Commissioner Susan Hayes has been tracking the wall closely and talking with landowners in the project's path. She says the wall could wipe out the entire Porvenir site.
2: That's going to push them up against the bluff where the massacre took place and where there's absolutely probably still artifacts buried in the sand and has not been completely excavated and documented.
24: Descendants of the massacre victims have worked for years to educate people about this often undertold piece of border history. Now, they say, the destruction of the site is a step backwards. Arlinda Valencia is the great-granddaughter of Longino Flores, one of the men killed in the massacre.
4: For more than a century, nobody knew about it. Now that we have found it and we're actually doing some research on it, they're coming and bulldozing over it. To me, that's heartless.
24: It wasn't until 2006, at her father's funeral, that Valencia learned the true story of what happened during the massacre. She says she was shocked.
4: People can go out there and say, well, it's just a piece of desert, but it's not for us. For us, it's our history that's there. We lost fathers and we lost husbands. They lost their entire community.
24: Valencia says she's all for border security, but she says the border wall plan and the way it's related to the state of the immigration debate in the U.S. these days reminds her of the racist rhetoric used to justify the killings at Porvenir.
4: It's here. The same story. They're not like us. Therefore, let's get them. Let's send them back.
24: Historian Monica Munoz Martinez helped get the state of Texas to approve a historical marker commemorating the massacre in 2018. She says the site has taught researchers more about a turbulent era of life on the border. The Porvenir massacre took place during a period of anti-Mexican violence in Texas between 1910 and 1920. During which, historians say, hundreds of people of Mexican descent were killed by Texas law enforcement officials. The Mexican Revolution was underway, and racial tensions were high.
5: Regardless of whether somebody was a United States citizen or a Mexican national, people were being profiled as bandits or revolutionaries, and it was a period in which law enforcement vigilantes enjoyed a culture of impunity.
24: The people responsible for the killings at Porvenir claimed the massacre victims had been involved in a deadly raid at the nearby Bright Ranch. That claim was never proven. Investigations later revealed the 15 victims died unarmed. In the aftermath of the massacre, survivors crossed the Rio Grande into Mexico to bury their dead family members. The remaining residents of Porvenir abandoned their homes, and the village was burned to the ground. No one was ever prosecuted. More recently, descendants labored through a 7-year process to obtain death certificates for their slain relatives. 14 were approved a year ago. Martinez says the work of trying to thoroughly document this history is one that descendants have been carrying for generations.
5: To demolish a site that provides an opportunity for healing, reflection, learning is devastating. It's another harm.
24: Tom Alex, a former longtime archaeologist at nearby Big Bend National Park, says about 100 other historic sites are at risk due to the border wall plan. Ruins, prehistoric sites, even graves could be destroyed by the construction. Alex says he sees these places like churches.
7: Now we're seeing people come in and rip apart the altar, steal the candlesticks, and trespass all over the place.
24: For the descendants of Porvenir, there's more than the history of the tragedy at stake. In Spanish, Porvenir means future. Historians say that even in a difficult time, families in this community were thriving, making a life along the river. So, descendants say, destroying this site also threatens to erase good memories of Porvenir, passed down through generations. Yolanda Mesa is another descendant of Longino Flores. She says when she makes the pilgrimage to the site, she recalls a video of her great-uncle Juan Flores, who survived the massacre, walking around Porvenir, remembering what life was like.
6: He's pointing and he's saying, you know, Utemio Gonzalez lived on that side of the pilon. Roman lived over there. There was all these houses right here. The crops were close to the river. When I'm there, I could visualize what he is saying.
24: The border wall near Porvenir remains temporarily halted due to a dust-up between contractors and a state agency. Still, Mesa feels new urgency around visiting the site and is organizing a group trip out to Porvenir in October. She says descendants feel this might be their last chance to see it before it's destroyed. I'm Zoe Kurland in Marfa.

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5: Live from the Texas Newsroom, I'm Shelby Rose. Some residents in South Texas are taking the federal government to court over border wall construction. Landowners in San Ignacio, about 35 miles south of Laredo, say contractors entered private property without permission. Federal officials dispute those claims. Texas Public Radio's Tim Gutierrez reports.
6: Chanting "No border wall," about 60 protesters marched outside the federal courthouse in Laredo. Many came from San Ignacio, where landowners are fighting border wall construction they say is crossing onto private land. Tricia Cortez is with the Rio Grande International Study Center.
7: This is a very small, historic community that has this unique ability to push back against the federal government.
6: Residents along the Rio Grande from Laredo West toward Big Bend National Park have formed the No Border Wall Coalition to oppose new construction. The coalition says San Ignacio landowners have temporarily stopped work on disputed property, asking a federal judge to halt construction while the case moves forward. I'm Tim Gutierrez in San Antonio.
5: Governor Greg Abbott's audit of data centers could be completed by early December. That's according to ERCOT, which manages the state's power grid. Senior Vice President Chad Seely spoke to the Public Utilities Commission.
8: At the end of the day, we should be able to ingest all this information, analyze it, and come back with some key reasonable findings for the commission and for the legislature and the governor's office.
5: ERCOT plans to present its findings to state regulators in mid-December. President Trump's visit to Houston next week is reportedly going to be used to help raise money for Ken Paxton's U.S. Senate bid. Rice University political science fellow Mark Jones told Houston Matters that Paxton is facing a significant financial disadvantage heading into the November election.
9: I think Ken Paxton here in Texas is hoping that that fundraiser is very successful and that some share of that goes to support his campaign, primarily through attack ads focusing on his Democratic opponent, James Tallarico.
5: The New York Times reports tickets for the event range from $10,000 to nearly $500,000. Trump is also expected to be in Dallas next month for a midterm national convention. A hearing is underway today in Collin County as defense lawyers seek a new trial for Carmelo Anthony. He was sentenced to 35 years for stabbing another teen athlete at a Dallas area track meet. The judge has until Monday to rule. And the National Weather Service in Fort Worth has issued an extreme heat warning for North Texas. Temperatures are expected to reach 108 degrees. I'm Shelby Rose in the Texas Newsroom.
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0: sex, engage in same-sex behavior, and otherwise defy the way many folks think about biodiversity, particularly in the animal kingdom. And this is the focus of a new thought-provoking documentary set for a screening this month at the Paramount Theater in Austin. Drew Denny is a Texas native and the director of the film Second Nature. Drew, welcome to the Texas Standard.
1: Thank you so much. It's my pleasure to be here.
0: Tell us about the thesis of the film. What sparked your interest in doing a movie about sex, gender, and the animal world?
1: Well, yeah, actually, this movie is inspired by what I learned, or what I didn't learn, in high school biology class.
0: Oh, say more about that.
1: Well, back then, our teacher let us know that if any of us were offended by the theory of evolution, we were welcome to step out of the class and we wouldn't be tested on the material. As you can imagine, that was pretty heartbreaking and led to quite a lot of strife and struggle for me, at least as a teen girl growing up in Texas.
0: So did you have it in your thought that at some point you would direct a film that would challenge some stereotypical thinking about this stuff?
1: Well, I knew I wanted to be a filmmaker, but I didn't yet know that what I was being taught was not true. You know, as a kid, we believe a lot of what the adults tell us in our lives. And as someone who got bullied, I think that sadly, we often believe our bullies because they're powerful. And, you know, it's so shameful to be bullied like that. So it wasn't until I grew up and I read a book called Evolution's Rainbow and did a lot of research, as documentarians got to do, learned about those 1500 species that you mentioned earlier. And for the first time in my life, I felt in my body like, oh, I belong here on Earth just like anybody else.
0: Evolution's Rainbow. Joan Roughgarden?
1: Exactly, yes. So I contacted Joan. I knew immediately when I read her book and when I had that feeling, that first time feeling of knowing that I belong here just like anybody else. I knew that if I needed that feeling, there's got to be other people out there who need it too. There's got to be other people who don't know about this stuff and who are believing their bullies who tell them that there's something wrong with them just for being queer. So I Skyped her, which tells you how long ago this was, and she agreed to let me make a documentary about her work. And that began an 11-year process of research and interviews and firsthand observation of these behaviors in nature. And now it's my absolute pleasure to bring it home to Austin, the town that inspired the whole project in the first place.
0: Let me ask you about how Elliot Page wound up being part of this project. Elliot is serving as executive producer, but more notably, perhaps to viewers, narrator, too.
1: Absolutely. Elliot Page is our narrator and our executive producer, and he is the absolute best collaborator you could ever hope for. He came on board when the film was about a couple of years from being done. Mm-hmm. We showed him about a 50-minute version of it. And I knew that I would need a narrator because there's a lot of different behaviors, a lot of different species. It's a very comprehensive film. So I needed someone to connect all the dots. And when Elliot watched it, he says that he just loved it. He loved how funny it is. It made him laugh. He loved how affirming it felt to watch. And in his words, he said this in interviews before, so you can watch clips of him saying it. He felt, quote, silly for not knowing this stuff already. And so he was really excited to jump on board and to basically, you know, he wouldn't say this, but I will say it a million times. He's the only reason anyone will ever find out about this movie. He's so generous with his platform.
0: Let me ask you about that. Well, you've had some screenings earlier, I think South by Southwest. What was the reception like?
1: Now, we played at South by Southwest in the educational section, so the reception was fantastic. We had a 9 a.m. screening, and I was so afraid that no one would come. Mm-hmm. That's like a filmmaker problem in general. You always think right. that the theater is going to be empty, but especially at 9 a.m., I was like, nobody's coming to this. And it was full. It was packed full. People stayed after. They had the best questions. We had a lot of young people in our audience. And we get feedback from viewers every day who say, you know, we've had teenagers who write us and say that the film saved their life, that for the first time they feel unashamed and natural and that they belong here on Earth. And we also get feedback from parents who say the film helped them accept their child that they were struggling to understand. So, you know, there's a big heart behind this mission, and Elliot believes in that and he has such a big heart, and he's so generous. It's been just such an honor touring the film with him and getting to hear him talk about it and champion it.
0: We're going to have more on this film over at texasstandard.org. It's set for a screening later this month at Paramount in Austin. Drew Denny is a Texas native and the director of Second Nature.

0: thanks so much. And again, congratulations.
1: Thank you.
0: Well, after COVID lockdowns, you'd think families and students would have had enough of classes online. 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What's behind a massive surge in online education as the Texas Standard continues, coming up on 39 minutes past the hour.

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7: It's the Texas Standard. I'm David Brown. A massive electric public utility in Texas has secured a multi-billion-dollar loan from the U.S. Department of Energy. Lon Gonzalez of KEDT in Corpus Christi reports the government claims this move will help reinforce the Texas electrical grid.
8: U.S. Department of Energy Undersecretary Kyle Haustvedt was in the Coastal Bend this week, visiting several areas as part of the closing of a $3.26 billion loan to AEP Texas.
9: You know, the grid is growing. Texas is growing because it's a great state with great policies. And this loan is going to save Texans over $685 million over the life of the loan.
8: The investment with AEP Texas is part of the Working Families Tax Cuts Act, with a predicted savings to over a million households and businesses in the state over the next 30 years. Haustvedt added the state's electrical grid will benefit the most from the loan.
9: Funding is going to invest in over 80 projects, providing thousands of jobs. And beyond the direct savings that I mentioned, that'll go right to hardworking Texans that are relying on the AEP Texas grid. It's also going to invest and provide durability. You know how important the grid is. Texans know how important it is to have their lights on when they need it, on the hottest days in the summers and the coldest days in the winters.
8: Relative to energy, the Working Families Tax Cuts Act will discontinue other related topics like specific clean energy subsidies, but the subsequent loan will help secure reliability in the continuing efforts to upgrade the state's power grid. I'm Lon Gonzalez in Corpus Christi.
7: The new school year started this week for many Texas kids. For most students, that means going back to their classroom every day. But a growing number of kids don't have to actually go anywhere to go to school because they've signed up to learn online. The Texas Virtual School Network has seen a surge of interest in recent years as more and more students opt for online learning rather than the traditional classroom experience. For more on how the program works, we're joined by Xochitl Garcia, who covers education for the San Antonio Report. Xochitl, welcome to the Texas Standard.
10: Thank you for having me.
7: I'm a little surprised about this expansion of virtual learning in Texas, especially given the experience of COVID and so many people sort of wanting to reconnect in person. Tell me a little bit more about what you've found out about the expansion of online learning.
10: Yeah, so contrary to what a lot of people might think, yes, a lot of families realized they preferred in-person learning after COVID forced a lot of students and families to use online models. But a lot of families also found that it was very flexible and it allowed for students with maybe learning disabilities or chronic illnesses that may not be wanting to go to school all the time to get some more of that online learning. Students who were a little bit more ambitious in athletics or advanced academics to get some of that work done early too. And so as more school districts embrace choice, families are also looking for more of those niche things that work for their family.
7: And I guess what facilitates a bit of this expansion is that there was a bill that was passed during the most recent state legislative session.
10: Yes. So in 2025, state lawmakers passed Senate Bill 569. What that bill did is allow for school systems to offer virtual and hybrid instruction in different models. So sometimes individual courses and programs, other times full-time virtual and hybrid campuses.
7: Mm-hmm. Well, some of these online programs, I guess, are operated by existing school districts. Others are online only. What about where students can actually sign up? Are there restrictions?
10: Yes. So for the public models, what the online learning companies do is they'll partner with school districts who want to offer a virtual or hybrid campus, but not everyone can just automatically enroll. Schools really want to make sure that these are students who can do the self-paced learning, mm-hmm. who are actually benefiting for the virtual model. So most of the time, students have to apply.
7: Tell me a little bit more about this virtual school network. What is that exactly? Is it an organization within the Texas Education Agency or what?
10: So the virtual school network is something that's been around for years, since before even COVID and 2020 pandemic forced students to do online learning. It's something that was used for students who might move around a lot, like military students. It was just for students who needed some of that flexibility.
7: I see. So I guess I'm trying to get a sense of just how coordinated these online programs are. For instance, if I'm a parent and I'm thinking about the possibility of online education for my own kid, can I just go it alone? Do I need to coordinate this with a local public school who pays for it? All that sort of thing.
10: It really depends on what a family is looking for. Virtual schools really started way back in 2000, but mostly through private providers for families who wanted to and could afford to pay a tuition. It just depends, again, what a family is looking for. Now that the virtual models are open for public schools, mm-hmm. families would have to research whether their local school district has something like that or if they could apply to another school in another school district.
7: Why might a Texas school district be interested in or incentivized to set up an online option? I begin to think immediately of whether or not, you know, funds for a district, since they're often determined by attendance, whether this might have mm-hmm. some kind of impact on a particular district's funding, perhaps.
10: That's a really good point. So traditional school districts in Texas are really starting to embrace more school choice, looking at different options that they can offer families. And the way that the bill SB 569 lays it out is that once school districts open these virtual or hybrid campuses, they are funded very similar to how their traditional brick and mortar campuses are funded. So not only are they getting more of that money like they are with their full-time in-person students, but they might also be regaining some students that they lost in the past to either other virtual options or other competitors like charter schools, private schools in the area. And these districts want that because that school funding is based on attendance and enrollment.
7: Yeah. But of course, one of the arguments against having a young person in online school, you don't have a campus where you can participate in sports or extracurricular activities. Has that aspect of the downside of online education been looked at much?
10: I will say I have not looked much at it because a lot of the models for public schools particularly are newer. But for example, at Northside ISD, which is here in the San Antonio region that just launched their program for the 2026-27 school year, it says that students enrolled in public online models can participate in UIL activities like sports, band, at their home campus of residence. So whatever campus they would be traditionally zoned to if they were going in person, they can go there. Of course, they would still have to attend those classes in person, and they might not have the same supports of like transportation and other things for students who were already going to that physical campus, but they are allowed to do that. It might look differently for like the private virtual programs, depending on what a school district does and doesn't allow with their UIL.
7: Were you surprised by how much folks have been embracing this?
10: I am, because, you know, just a couple years ago, there's only a couple thousand students enrolled in virtual programs across Texas. And last year, the number was over 62,000. And I'm sure that number is bigger now. We haven't had reports or numbers come out. But, you know, for example, I went through online school during COVID. I was in high school, and it's not something I particularly enjoyed. And so it's interesting to see families who found value in it and why they found value in it.
7: So Chil Garcia is an education reporter for the San Antonio Report, and we're going to link to her very interesting reporting over at texasstandard.org. So Chil, thanks so much for taking time to tell us about it.
10: Thank you for having me.
6: .10:49, this is News 88.7. Good morning, I'm Tom Carter. Hot today again. 102 for the high today. Tessa Barrera is getting ridiculous.
0: Tom.
6: And right now, 87.
0: I am trying to be a good golfer, and I'm not going out there, man. It's just a little too hot for me.
6: I don't blame you. What's going on Hello Houston today?
0: Well, you know, it's a Friday show, so we're going to have some fun as we head into the weekend. On today's show, we have U.S. Representative Al Green joining us. I think it's his first time in studio. So he is going to talk about what he hopes to accomplish before he leaves the Capitol. He's got less than 5 months remaining on his current term. We're also going to talk to the chairman of Keep Big Ben Wild. A lot of action there in West Texas, as we've seen on the news. We're also going to discuss some of our last minute plans. And we've got a more fun guest following that. So don't go anywhere. It's going to be a great show today.
3: I'm Sean Petrie. I'm with the Typewriter Rodeo. In the Typewriter Rodeo, we make up poems on the spot on whatever topic people want. College, for a listener going off to college. It is like being in the train station, but having no schedule, no timetable, not even sure where the next one is heading. And as it slides to a stop, doors opening, all it says is college. And there's a hesitation. Is this really the right step? Doors closing. And you lean toward that fear and leap on. As the doors slide closed and you slide away from all you have known. But this is not like any other train. As you slowly get up from your seat and make your way to the empty conductor's booth and take hold of the wheel. For the Texas Standard, I'm Sean Petrie with the Typewriter Rodeo.
7: You can catch the Typewriter Rodeo every Friday here on the Standard and on our Instagram page. Got a suggestion for a custom poem of your own? Send it on over. You just might hear it on the radio. Time now for a look at the week that was in Texas politics. Jasper Scherer is politics editor for the Texas Tribune. Jasper, welcome back.
11: Thanks for having me.
7: Love this headline, top of the page, texastribune.org. So visual, so much packed in here. Tallarico floods Texas airwaves in U.S. Senate race as Paxton GOP stay quiet. You know, talking about the much-watched U.S. Senate race for the seat held by Republican John Cornyn right now, Democrat James Tallarico spending big on TV ads. Why not much at all from his Republican challenger, Texas Attorney General Ken Paxton? Why such a big disparity?
11: Yeah, we've seen $119,000 spent from the Paxton campaign, mostly on digital advertising. It's like a 200-to-1 advantage for Tallarico, who's at over $25 million. I think it's... I mean, first of all, just Paxton has never been that strong of a fundraiser, and he's never really had to be. He's never been, you know, at the top of the ticket going up against somebody who's as strong of a fundraiser as Tallarico. So, I think he's kind of just playing catch up in terms of this is the first time he's really had to compete with something like this. The other thing is just we're still waiting for kind of the cavalry to come from national Republican groups like the Trump administration or I guess President Trump's political operation has this right. Big super PAC that kind of has all this money to be deployed, and they just have to pick which states they want to hit around the country. So we're kind of just waiting to see if they're going to direct most of their firepower to rescuing Paxton versus, targeting these other battleground Senate states.
7: But it seems like the stakes in this race are especially huge because if Democrats win, this would be their first victory in a statewide political office in Texas in 3 decades, I believe. And no doubt this would be read as a seismic shift in Texas politics and GOP politics at the national level. Really, it could shake up the balance of power on Capitol Hill. And, you know, you think with so much riding on this for Republicans, you sensing any anxiety on the, you know, on the GOP side because of just how quiet Paxton is? Or you think they're sort of thinking we're keeping our powder dry until September, October?
11: I think it's actually a little bit of both. You know, I think there is anxiety. I mean, it really can't be overstated how unprecedented this situation is, with the poll after poll showing Tallarico either, you know, marginally ahead or, you know, I guess virtually tied. I mean, even when Beto O'Rourke was, you know, waging that basically the closest the Democrats have gotten in a generation back in 2018, none of the polls had him within striking distance at so consistently, at least. So there's that. I think also, though, to the point about Republicans keeping their powder dry, you know, there is still plenty of time for Republicans to come in and flood the airwaves themselves. Historically speaking, September has been the month where, you know, the spending will really get unleashed by both sides. So I think it's, yes, Republicans are starting to get a little antsy, but at the same time, you know, there's still 8-9 weeks to go until the election.
7: This story and a whole lot more over at texastribune.org. That's where Jasper Scherer is, politics editor. Jasper, thanks so much. Have a great weekend.
11: Thanks, David. You too.
7: And you are listening to the Texas Standard.
12: What should Texas families know as kids head back to school? I'm Wells Dunbar with the Texas Standard. With most of the state's biggest districts already back in class, this week we've been asking what parents and families should keep in mind as the school year gets underway. For longtime Texas educator George Meave, it starts with the questions parents ask about schools.
13: This time of year, parents start asking the same question: which school is the best one? After decades in Texas classrooms, I've learned that's usually the wrong first question.
12: Instead, Meave says parents should look closely at how a school actually operates, including what happens when a student gets in trouble.
13: Start with discipline, not test scores. Is it restorative, where a kid learns to repair harm and comes back into the classroom, or purely punitive, where a kid just gets removed and falls further behind?
12: He also says families should expect some ups and downs over the course of the year.
13: Know that a school year has a shape. High in August, a real dip from October through January, then a slow climb back up through May.
12: Meave says he used to tell teachers not to panic during that mid-year slump, and parents shouldn't either.
13: I told my teachers this every year so they wouldn't panic in the dip, and parents deserve to know it too.
12: And he says parents can do more than simply keep tabs on grades and homework. Under Texas law, campus-level planning committees include parent representatives, giving families a formal role in decisions about school goals and planning.
13: And know this, you have a formal role, not just a parental one. Every Texas campus has a site-based decision-making committee, and parents can serve on it. That's not a suggestion box. It's a seat at the table. There is no single best school. There are schools where the adults are doing this work and schools where they aren't. Go find out which one you're standing in.
12: Online, listeners added a few reminders of their own. Meg Hertz had one for drivers and students alike. Watch out around school buses, cross at the corner, and don't run out between parked cars. Mary Schmidt said families can support teachers directly by recognizing how often educators buy their own classroom supplies and by volunteering what they can. And Jimmy Kelly says families should also understand the financial pressure public schools are under and how much teachers, administrators, and staff are being asked to do with the resources they have. Different advice, but a common theme. Pay attention, ask questions, and get involved. Back to school isn't just something that happens to students. We all have a role in how this year goes as well. I'm Wells Dunbar, and this is the Talk of Texas.
7: 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On the other side of the glass, Leah Scarpelli in the director's chair with technical director Renee Chavez, and a huge tip of the hat to engineer Caroline File for driving the big board in the control room much of this week, making the show sound nice and smooth. Very nicely done. We'll be back here on Monday. Till then, I'm David Brown, wishing you and yours a wonderful weekend.
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6: Good morning. I'm Tom Carter. Heat advisory in effect until tomorrow evening. Hot today, the high 102, and a low tonight around 80 degrees. Currently, it's 87. 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
1: Welcome to Hello Houston. Coming up this hour, Texas Newsroom's Lucio Vasquez will join us to discuss why Minnesota officials are suing Texas Governor Greg Abbott. I'm Ernie Manous.
0: And I'm Tessa Baudetta. What do you do when more than two decades in Congress comes to an end? Congressman Al Green joins us to discuss his final months in office, unfinished fights, and his next chapter.
1: Plus, what does it take to turn a career setback into a Grammy leadership role? Dr. Shoni Morrell joins us to talk about mentorship, new music, and the future of Texas artists.
0: As always, we want to hear from you. 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
19: Live from NPR News, I'm Lakshmi Singh. The Trump administration's betting that its plan to decimate Iran's economy, which it dubs Economic D-Day, will accomplish what U.S. military bombings so far have not. Treasury Secretary Scott Bessent says he'll explain Monday how Washington plans to do it. The administration is attempting to end Iran's chokehold on the Strait of Hormuz, a key oil shipping waterway, and bring an end to the war the U.S. and Israel started against Iran in late February. NPR's Emily Fang reports.
20: Extensive U.S. sanctions going back to the 1970s have already cut Iran off from much of the global trading system. But President Trump wrote this week a, quote, economic D-Day is coming for Iran or any countries that give it economic support. Sina Tusi, a senior fellow at the think tank Center for International Policy in Washington, says an ongoing U.S. naval blockade of the country is biting, but Iran managed to ship out a lot of oil during a short ceasefire with the U.S.
21: So that gained them a lot of buffer right now, at least for the next couple months. And they are working on circumvention routes, especially land routes, to trade, to not be as reliant on ports.
20: And he says the current Iranian government is now stacked with ideological hardliners for whom the economy is not a priority. Emily Fang, NPR News, Washington.
19: President Trump travels to South Carolina today for a rally in support of Darlene Graham, who's running for the Senate seat left vacant when her older brother Lindsey Graham died unexpectedly. Here's NPR's Tamara Keith.
22: With a rally in Myrtle Beach, Trump is trying to boost support for Darlene Graham among his base in the deep red state. After her brother's sudden and unexpected death, Trump encouraged Graham to run for the Senate and was quick to endorse her. But that endorsement didn't clear the field. She faces Republican Congressman Ralph Norman in the runoff. It's another test of the power of the president's endorsements. Earlier this week, three of the candidates he endorsed lost their primaries. A White House official tells NPR this is just one of many events in the coming months Trump will hold for candidates he endorsed. Tamara Keith, NPR News, the White House.
19: An appeals court has upheld a decision to block the Justice Department subpoenas to New York Attorney General Letitia James' office. The DOJ is seeking records about civil lawsuits James filed against President Trump and his family business. National Weather Service is dispatching a team to confirm reports of a tornado that struck Atlantic Beach on Long Island last night. Images are circulating online of a massive waterspout quickly spinning and tearing through at least two beach clubs. Richard Acarina with the Sun and Surf Beach Club describes what he saw.
2: The noise was frightening. You could see the wind. It was extremely violent. You look out the window and furniture from cabanas, from the deck area were flying everywhere.
19: Local authorities say there were no reports of significant injuries, but the damage was extensive. From Washington, this is NPR News.
4: Live from News 88.7 in Houston, I'm Shelby Rose. Galveston County law enforcement busted an alleged drug operation location in walking distance to a middle school this week. News 88.7's Juliana Washburn reports.
5: Law enforcement says, among other drugs and alcohol, they seized fentanyl pills, over 4 pounds of marijuana, and 45 bottles of liquor at a Texas City home this week. Galveston Police Chief Doug Bally alleges Jameel McDonald was selling the drugs and alcohol to minors.
23: This person was peddling poison to our kids, peddling poison in your community, and giving everyone the ability to pay for it with a credit card.
5: Officers say McDonald faces 2 felony drug charges with a combined bond set at $2 million. From the Galveston County Bureau, I'm Juliana Washburn, News 88.7.
4: The holding of a mother and 2 children in the Dilley, Texas Immigrant Detention Center for 58 days has caused a federal judge to appoint independent observers to represent those in the facility. Lauren Villagran with the nonprofit Marshall Project discussed the case on the Texas Standard.
24: Families may have been released on bond, or they may have been, you know, sort of returned summarily rather than being detained for this extensive period. And that fight has moved to the courts. U.S. District Judge Dolly G, who oversees the settlement, has appointed an independent monitor to review the lengths of stay and the conditions in family detention.
4: The judge appointed the additional oversight after reviewing allegations of improper care among detainees in immigration custody. A crossing guard for HISD's Harvard Elementary School is recovering this morning after getting hit by a vehicle during dismissal yesterday. HISD says the guard was alert and responsive after the crash. They were taken to the hospital for further evaluation. No other details have been released. And in sports, the Texans lost to the Las Vegas Raiders 22-20 yesterday in the team's second preseason game of the year. The first regular season game is coming up on September 13th. Meanwhile, the Astros lost 18-3 to the Angels. They're still down a game up a game in front of the Rangers for first place in the division as Major League Baseball season continues to wind down. I'm Shelby Rose, News 88.7.
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0: 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And now your hosts for Hello Houston, Ernie Manous and Tessa Barrera.
1: Hey, that's us.
2: That's me and you, bud.
1: That is.
2: You and I.
1: Just you and I. That was the theme for my high school prom.
2: You and I is also the name of a steakhouse in Corpus Christi. So there we go. Now we've covered all of the S's.
1: I'd rather go to the steakhouse than go to the prom. How are you today? We are both kind of tired today. We made it. It's been a long week, I think.
2: Well, I'm actually not tired. I got back on my GLP-1 shot and it makes me yawn. And so I yawned like three times talking to Ernie in his face. And I go, I just want to let you know. He goes, what, that I'm boring? And I said, no, I'm yawning a lot and it's not your fault.
1: I'm not that aggressive.
2: And I can't like stomach any like caffeine. Normally I would have had a Red Bull and a coffee by now, or maybe not a Red Bull, all these new Celsius drinks, whatever. This is not a sponsored
1: not sponsored segment.
2: This is just us. But no, we made it to Friday. Happy Friday to
1: Happy
2: you and yours.
1: Friday to you and yours too. I will remind everyone, we are still hoping for your help and support as we are wrapping up our resiliency fund. If you would like to make a gift of support, just go to HoustonPublicMedia.org, click that resiliency tracker, and there you can make a donation. We're so close to closing that gap of the federal budget cuts that took away some of our support, and we just need a little to get there. So if you haven't done it yet, it's Friday. What a great way to feel good about yourself going into the weekend, knowing you supported something you love. And if I remember the correct number, it's 888-404-0887.
2: I don't know. I probably gave the wrong number.
1: I gave our call-in number for that.
2: But anyway, go online.
1: It's easy. They didn't give us any paperwork on that because they didn't ask us to do a pledge. But you know what? It's time. So
2: yeah.
1: If you haven't done it yet, please join us. Make that donation.
2: And a lot of people get paid on Friday, so it's a good reminder.
1: Yes. Oh, I didn't think of that one.
2: Yeah.
1: Hey, if you got a paycheck and just don't know what to do with it, share it our way.
2: Right, you know, because inflation isn't high. Groceries aren't expensive.
1: No problem.
2: But this matters to you. It matters to us. And I think federal funding is being slashed. That's something that we've talked about so much on this show and so much that we know about. So it's a good reminder.
1: It is a good reminder. Another good reminder is, as we mentioned, we're at the weekend. I bet you have great plans for your weekend. We were chatting a little bit about our plans for the weekend. We're going to share those with you a little later in the show, but we want to know yours. So if you're either attending something that you think we should know about, heard of an event that you think is exciting, maybe you're even hosting or throwing an event that you want to bring to the attention of our listeners right now, share that with us. You can email it to us at talk@hellohouston.org. You can post it in the chat group in YouTube, or you can text it to us. This is the right number, 713-440-8870. Or my favorite, wait till the end of the show and call and tell us about it.
2: Yeah.
1: And that way we can talk with you a little bit about it.
2: Tell us firsthand.
1: People love last-minute plans on this show.
2: And there's so many in the city.
1: There are. Other fun things to mention. We've got a great guest coming in today.
2: We do.
1: Yeah, Representative Al Green is going to be with us. He is going to be wrapping up this year an amazing career in Congress, and he's here to talk about what he still wants to do before the end of the year. And he'll be taking your calls and questions as well, so don't go anywhere. We're also going to take a look at Big Ben. You know, difficult times for all nature in our country.
2: Man, we've seen so many movies where a supervillain comes in and destroys like the most sacred, most beautiful part of a forest or like pollutes a river. And we looked at that and we never thought that we would be there. But we are there in a lot of ways, and we're going to have a great guest chairman from Keep Big Ben Wild here to talk with us about that today. And you know I'm very passionate about that, so I can't wait for that.
1: When you were talking about, you know, those movies and stuff, I kept thinking immediately, the guy who wants to shut down the Christmas tree farm in yet another Hallmark holiday movie.
2: That is your repertoire. I'm learning, Ernie, day by day. And
1: I don't watch
2: Hallmark
1: them, but I
2: has
1: like
2: come up.
1: Having them on.
2: Okay. They're your comfort
1: movies. What was the name? Finding Mr. Christmas?
2: No, I didn't watch that.
1: Did you see that?
2: I watched Avatar. when the guy came in and destroyed the beautiful tree of life.
1: The planet.
2: Okay, we tried to.
1: Well, Finding Mr. Christmas was a reality competition show that you would like because you like survival shows.
2: I do like reality shows, too.
1: And they try to find the next male star of a Christmas movie for Hallmark. Ah. And they have competitions and all that. It's
2: okay.
1: It's hokey is, and I love every minute of it.
2: I can get into that.
1: Yeah, if a new season comes out, I'll tell you.
2: Please let me know.
1: Anyway, that's my frivolity of the day. So let's get into something a little more serious. Let's talk headlines. Take me in.
2: Let's get right into it. Okay, Minnesota officials are suing Texas Governor Greg Abbott to force him to approve the extradition of a federal immigration agent arrested in Texas after allegedly shooting a man. This was a non-fatal shooting. It happened during a January enforcement operation in Minneapolis. Well, allegedly, that immigration agent later lied about what happened, and there was surveillance to kind of back it up. So the lawsuit was filed Tuesday by Minnesota Attorney General Keith Ellison, and he accuses Abbott of unlawfully delaying the extradition of Christian Costo. That is the ICE agent who has been held in Cameron County Jail since his arrest in late May. So joining us now to discuss this story is the Texas Newsroom reporter Lucio Vasquez, and if you have any questions for Lucio or comments, you can call or text us at 713-440-8870. But Lucio, thanks for joining us today.
3: Absolutely. Thanks for having me.
1: Hello, Lucio. Okay, so for people to understand what is at play here, it's the fact that, as I understand it, states have basically an agreement that if the person that one state is looking for has gone to another state, and in Texas, it's pretty much just customary that the governor will sign over the release and that person will be moved to the other state for trial. Do I have that much accurate?
3: Yes. Yeah, this is all under the basis of a 1987 case from the U.S. Supreme Court in which they ruled that extradition is a mandatory duty that federal courts can compel governors to comply with it. So this is the basis of the lawsuit that was filed earlier this week.
1: And the complication in our story, the problem is that it doesn't seem like our governor is signing him over. Are we still in the same spot?
3: Yes, we are. Yeah. So in Texas, we have a state law that essentially gives us a time limit to hold folks who are arrested based on warrants from other states. That time limit is going to run out next week. We've got about 90 days since the arrest in May. And once that 90 days runs out, if he's not sent over across state lines, then he could be potentially released.
2: And Lucio, we're talking about, I want to back it up a little bit further for people who may not have the context. That agent, Christian Costo, he basically said that he was attacked before he shot someone non-fatally, but then surveillance later showed that that was not the case. Can you give us a little bit of background on him and what would happen if he was just released? Would he just be free to go?
3: Yeah, absolutely. So I guess I can give context as to what even happened that day, right? And then we can get into what could happen. So this is in January in Minnesota. We've got a lot of enforcement happening in the area. As I'm sure you guys recall, we had two fatal shootings in the area in the same month as well, including this non-fatal shooting. So January, we've got a car chase. Castro is in pursuit of a man who stops at his home. Outside the home is his roommate, who is the man who was eventually shot in the leg. The two of them run inside. Castro then fires, allegedly, his gun at the front door. And Julio Sosa Solis is shot in the leg. Surveillance footage eventually does not corroborate Christian Castro's account. But Castro said he was attacked by the two men with a broom and a shovel. And the two men were eventually charged with assault. Then, some time passes. We see the surveillance footage that actually does not corroborate that account. The charges are dropped, and then Castro himself is charged. Then he's arrested, and now we're here. So Ellison in Minnesota, he's essentially saying that if he is released, Christian Castro, that he fears that potentially he could flee accountability from the state and even flee accountability and maybe go overseas. And so that's what they're trying to potentially avoid by getting him sent over.
1: There's one step that's missing in your story, and help me with this. So he was arrested, but he came after this incident. He came to Texas and then was arrested here?
3: Yes. So all of that time had passed. Again, the shooting was in January, but after the shooting, the two men who were involved, not Castro, but the others, they were charged with assaulting Castro based on Castro's account of what had happened.
1: Right.
2: I see.
3: So time passed, and then those charges were dropped. Surveillance footage then showed that Castro seemingly fired his gun into the front door of a house that was occupied by others, including children. And then all that time passed. Castro was in Texas at the time of his arrest in North Texas.
2: So he comes down to Texas to enjoy his life while that false report that he filed, which we know how dangerous when anyone in a position of power is accusing someone, these men have to basically prove their innocence. Thankfully, there is surveillance. And now Minnesota is saying, okay, hey, this guy that's in Texas did something wrong. Why not extradite him? Why wouldn't Governor Abbott extradite him? Besides, it just seems like, obviously, Minnesota politics and Texas politics may not mix, but shouldn't a state extradite a person from any state if that person committed a crime? It seems like a really bad precedent.
3: That's the question, right? I mean, so Abbott spoke out after the news broke on Tuesday about the lawsuit. He essentially says he doesn't trust the governor over in Minnesota, and he tied the extradition to allegations of fraud involving federal programs in Minnesota. He says he wouldn't respond to Minnesota until the state acknowledges the alleged fraud and repays the federal government, but he didn't specifically outline what that fraud was exactly. But it does seem that the delays, at least from Abbott's point of view, might be intentional and linked with that alleged fraud.
1: Well, it just seems like they're conflating two different situations together and say that one has to be rectified for the other, where they can both be on parallel tracks, regardless of what you think. My question, though, back to Castro. So he comes to Texas. Was he a citizen of the state of Texas? Did he live here? Why is he here? And why is the governor protecting him?
3: That's a great question. To be completely honest, I'm not entirely sure if he lives here. You know, it's entirely possible that folks from other parts of the country were sent out to Minnesota to, participate in the operation over there earlier this year. But as far as I know right now, he's still in Cameron County Jail in Texas until next week, at least. Whereas, you know, the lawsuit is not just aimed at Abbott, but it's also aimed at the sheriff over there, essentially asking a judge to prevent his release. And so that's where we stand right now.
1: Let me speculate just a tiny bit further in all of this. So if he gets released, can folks from another state, can Minnesota National Guard or Minnesota sheriffs or anything come down here and arrest him? Or do they have to rely on the jurisdiction of the state of Texas to take him back into custody or to extradite him? Can they step in?
3: Yeah, these are all great questions. And I can imagine that if that were the case, they would probably need permission from the state, because the state would have jurisdiction over the state itself, right, Texas. And given the perceived relationship right now between the Texas governor and Minnesota governor, I can't imagine that it would be an easy thing to do for other folks to come into Texas and operate under Texas's jurisdiction.
1: Well, Lucio, I know you're following the story and you'll continue to stay on it, and hopefully you'll be able to join us back here when some resolution is reached or the next move is played. Fascinating and bothersome story at the same time, you know. Lucio, thank you very much.
2: All right.
3: Absolutely. Well, thanks for having me.
2: Thanks Lucio so much,
1: Lucio. Vasquez is from the Texas newsroom. He's one of their reporters and used to actually work right here in our newsroom.
2: Well, no wonder he's so dang good.
1: Yeah.
2: All right. Let's go to this next headline because it's really a doozy. A Deer Park police officer was suspended after he admitted to misusing the department's license plate cameras for personal use. Officer Brandon Williams will be suspended for 10 days and then reassigned from criminal investigations to the patrol division in community services. This is all from a redacted copy of the disciplinary memo that was signed by Williams, and it was provided to Houston Public Media. So listen to this, Ernie. The memo states Williams searched a license plate number 165 times across a period of several months, and that the vehicle associated with the license plate was not involved in any ongoing investigation. So what are your thoughts? Of course, if you're listening, you can call or text 713-440-8870. Sounds like he had himself a girlfriend and just wanted to keep tabs on her. That is allegedly, obviously, that I don't have factual information on that, but another misuse of power.
1: I'm curious who that license plate is connected to.
2: We really don't know. But remember, so Deer Park had done like an internal audit. Mm-hmm. And when they were conducting that, that is when they found the misuse of the Flock surveillance camera. And Flock Safety, as we all know, is one of the most popular companies in the United States used for reading license plates.
1: Okay. As always, we're curious what you think about Flock cameras. And we've gone back and forth and had this conversation a couple times already. But now there's an obvious abuse here. What do you think? Is this what you feared? Those of you that were against Flock cameras, something like this happening. 165 times is an awful lot of times to just search someone's license plate when they are not checking a criminal activity, when you're just curious.
2: Well, it's giving obsessed. It's giving a little bit,
1: that's a little more than curious.
2: Impulsive. And how could you be doing? It's also just very interesting to me, Ernie, how the state of Texas will track someone, you know, who is going to maybe get service, women's services for themselves. Maybe they're trying to get an abortion, but there are people that are using this for also just their own personal game. I mean, the whole system seems to warrant itself to misuse.
1: It sounds like it's that thing that everyone was concerned with, that once you have the information, even if you put in these cameras with all the best intention and that they're there for safety, that there are abuses that can happen. And in today's day and age, with the technology we have, how quickly that can become invasions of privacy, how quickly, even though they say, well, it's just seeing what's on the public street, well, and they often have said it's like if an officer was standing there, what they can see. But the officer is not going to witness your car moving all across an area 165 times in a limited period of time.
2: Yeah.
1: That's tracking. That's concerning.
2: It's tracking, and it's without permission. You know, we have Find My. Do you have Find My on your iPhone?
1: No,
2: where you
1: I don't.
2: Can kind of
1: I don't
2: see.
1: Want anyone to know where I am, and
2: well,
1: I don't
2: see,
1: know where
2: they
1: are.
2: Well, see, that's what I'm saying, is you give permission for someone. I give permission to my mom know where I am at all times. I give permission to certain best friends to know where I am at all time. And sometimes, especially as a woman, you want someone to keep eyes on you.
1: True.
2: And, you know, but it has to, there has to be some sort
1: you
2: of consent.
1: You have to be the gatekeeper.
2: Yes. Totally.
1: What do you think? 713-440-8870. Let us know, and we'll share some of those comments and thoughts a little later in the show. But right now, we're going to take a quick break because our next guest is rip-roaring and ready to go. It's U.S. Representative Al Green. He's going to be joining us in studio. And if you have questions for our representative, give us a call. 713-440-8870. This is Hello Houston on News 88.7.
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2: For more than 20 years, Al Green has been serving as U.S. Representative of Texas's 9th Congressional District, which encompasses a portion of the greater Houston area. And now, after serving 11 terms in Congress representing Houston, Congressman Green's decades-long tenure in this role will officially end on January 3rd of next year. With less than 5 months remaining in his current term, the Houston area congressman has said that he will devote the remainder of his time in office to supporting progressive causes while also continuing to serve the district. He joins us now for the first time ever, I might add, in the Hello Houston studio to talk about his current goals and priorities and what's next for him. Congressman Green, welcome back. Welcome here to Houston. Hello, Houston.
13: Well, thank you very much. It's an honor and a privilege to be with you, and I'm looking forward to the program. Thank you.
1: And I will say, this may be the first time you have been in the studios with us, but you have been with us regularly over the course of the show, and you always make yourself available to share with the community, and we truly appreciate that.
13: Well, I appreciate the message being accorded the masses. You know, we do have to get our message out if we want people to know that we're doing things. If we don't, people will assume that you're doing nothing. Mm-hmm. So thank you for allowing us to get a message out.
1: But another part that's really important about all of this is the fact that you allow yourself to come in here and be asked questions and also to take calls from the folks listening. There are no guidelines put up. You don't come in here and say, I'll talk about this, but not that. There are other elected officials who won't even come near that. What do you think is the difference in the mindset in some politicians wanting to hear from their constituents? Well,
13: I can only speak for myself. I'll allow them to speak for themselves. I just enjoy the opportunity to visit with people. I think that if you enjoy this job, you'll do it well. But if you don't, you'll find yourself being placed in a corner such that you have only people who are saying kind things about you and to you. And that then means that you won't have the experience that the people are having. If you're going to be of the people, by the people, and for the people, you have to be among the people. So I enjoy it. I learn a lot, by the way. I've never been on this program when I didn't learn something. So let's see if today is a repeat.
1: Well, I want to remind folks, you can call in and talk to Congressman Al Green at 713-440-8870. What I don't want to make this is about a reflection back on your career. We'll have plenty of time for that after you leave office. You're staying busy and you want to continue to work till that last day in this position.
13: Absolutely.
1: What are on your agendas? What are the big items that you still want to make sure you see some movement on?
13: Well, I'll tell you the big item last because I think it will consume a lot of time if I mention it initially. So let's just mention now that this Saturday we'll have a Slavery Remembrance Day program. Unfortunately, in our country, the enslaved persons have been treated unfairly. They've not been properly respected. After all, these are the persons who had a hand in building the White House, a hand in building the Capitol. They planted the seeds, harvested the crops. They were truly the economic foundational mothers and fathers of the country because for 240-plus years, the United States had the opportunity to benefit from free labor. And we should recognize them for the sacrifice that they suffered. And to do that, we have a Slavery Remembrance Day, which is August the 20th, and August is Slavery Remembrance Month. August the 20th was chosen because on August 20th of 1619, the White Lion, a huge boat, docked at a place called Point Comfort near what is now Norfolk, Virginia. And it had the first, it is said to be 20 persons on board, who were of African ancestry, who were introduced into the colonies as enslaved persons. These are the colonies that would become the United States of America. So as a result, that day, August 20th of 1619, has been a seminal moment in time that has had an impact on the rest of time in this country. So we have to honor those persons, and then we have to talk about the impact. And we have to do it because while we have two other holidays that are devoted to all of the people, but one is the King holiday and the other is Juneteenth, Juneteenth focuses on liberation. And I appreciate it, and I think that's good. And Dr. King's birthday commemorates the civil rights, human rights movement that he led. But we have nothing that really addresses slavery remembrance. By the way, we have a Pearl Harbor remembrance. We have a 9/11 remembrance. We have a Holocaust remembrance, and we should have it. We also should have a Slavery Remembrance Day. And tomorrow we will commemorate the lives that were sacrificed for more than 240 years.
1: The event you're doing tomorrow, what's going to happen? How do people...
13: Oh, if you'd like to be a part of it, yes. The first 1,000, I have to tell you, will be accepted because that's all the room will seat. It is a breakfast event, and I will give a legislative update, and you can register on Eventbrite. And you should register before 12 noon today. And I cannot guarantee you a seat, because we'll take the first 1,000 to appear, and we've always had more than 1,000 to appear at this event. It's going to be quite an event, and we would invite people to come, but you do have to register through Eventbrite.
1: Where does it happen?
13: And it will happen at the Wyndham Hotel, and this is over on the corner of Kirby and 610 South, right across from NRG Stadium.
2: There you go. Perfect time. Okay, less than a half hour for people to get to that event. That's great timing. You wrote that up really good.
1: Okay,
2: that's very important. Extremely important.
1: That was one of the things you wanted to work on. What else?
13: Well, if I may, I'm very much concerned about what has happened to persons at the hands of the constabulary of ICE and CBP. To this end, having had much of this to contemplate, on Monday, I will be filing articles of impeachment. And I will file these articles of impeachment because the president has allowed ICE and CBP to become a paramilitary force that is unchecked. In fact, it has become judge, jury, prosecutor, and executioner in some cases. We have Lorenzo Salgado here in Houston, Araujo. We also have Johann Sebastian Guerrera in Maine. And, of course, Alex Preti and Renee Nicole Good. All of these persons have lost their lives at the hands of the constabulary, ICE, CBP. And there has not been a proper investigation. Mm-hmm. In each case, there has been ICE, CBP, and there has not been a proper investigation. Mm-hmm. In each case,

0: democratic republic into an authoritarian regime.
1: Explain to folks that are listening. Oftentimes they'll hear that you'll say, you know, you're going to move for articles of impeachment.
0: Yes.
1: And people assume that's not going to happen, but it's you'd be. Explain why it's significant to go on the record with these concerns.
0: Well, first, because the people need to know where we stand. They need to know. And by the way, when I do this, I don't demand that others support me or support what I'm doing. On some issues, it is better to stand alone than not stand at all. So I'm going to take the stand, and I invite others who believe in what we're doing to do a similar thing. But it's important for us to let posterity know that among us, there were people who found not only that the president's actions are offensive, but they are impeachable. And the Constitution allows any member of Congress to bring before the House of Representatives articles of impeachment. And when they are brought, they are called a privilege motion, a privilege resolution. And as a result, it has to be taken to the floor. So there will be a vote on these articles of impeachment. And this may be the president calling me. Hold on. Let me just see. No, it's not the president. It says potential spam. So we're going to shut this down.
1: Okay. Even U.S. representatives get spam calls.
0: But realistically speaking, we cannot, in my opinion, allow what we see to be happening, see the devolution taking place, and not speak up and not do all that we can to make a difference. Now, I'm not asking you to take a position one way or another, but I am saying to the American public, the people want to have some sort of redress for what we have seen. We saw what happened to Alex Pretty. How can we see that and not believe that there shouldn't be some redress? It was an unjustified killing of a person. So there has to be some redress. We saw what happened to Renee Nicole Good. There has to be redress. And we have some video of what happened to Mr. Salgado Araujo. There has to be some redress. So I'm hoping that when we file these articles, they will receive a fair hearing and that people will make up their minds. They won't be released until after 10 o'clock on Monday. I have probably said more than I should say at this point because I have made a commitment to C-SPAN to review them or preview them on C-SPAN.
1: Well, we won't tell C-SPAN who came here and told us this.
0: That's just a bit. It's not the entirety of it. And I just trust that people will understand.
1: Before we move off it, can you give us any update on the Salgado Araujo case, where we're at, what we are doing as far as locally and from your position?
0: Well, we have a district attorney that ought to be complimented. Mm-hmm. He has...
1: Shantier.
0: He has concluded that notwithstanding the efforts of the federal government to withhold evidence, he's going to move forward with an investigation. I commend him for having the courage to take that type of stand, because it's easy to say, well, the federal government's doing it. Let's wait and see what happens. No. Mr. Salgado Araujo was a person living in Houston, Texas. And by the way, he was the kind of person that you want in this country. We should be recruiting people who have characteristics similar to his. Hardworking man, children who are educated, wife, taking care of his family, on his way to work, paying taxes when he buys gasoline, when he buys certain supplies and things in various grocery facilities, doing all of the things that you want people to do. And he loses his life on his way to work because of a traffic stop that, I shouldn't say traffic stop. He was riding in a white van. He looked like a Latino. That made him suspect. All Latinos for ICE purposes are suspect until you can show your papers. Well, he lost his life. Now, the update is as follows. We have learned that the leaking of what was alleged to be some sort of contraband, turns out it was not. It was a means by which people who have to work in the sun for long periods of time, a means by which they can do this and continue their work. It was a combination of salt and some other ingredients.
2: Electrolytes,
0: yes, electrolytes. It's such that it just helps you to do your job. Well,

0: was leaked such that it could give the impression that he was engaging in trafficking of some sort of illicit chemicals or drugs. That was wrong. They shouldn't have done that. They should have had the test before leaking the information. And they should have done it by way of a press event where they would come and say exactly what it was. So now we've gotten past this, and we're waiting for some evidence of who did it, why it was done, and more about the circumstances. But they're withholding that, and the people who are witnesses, meaning the officers themselves, last I heard, they had not been interviewed by the district attorney. And I think the district attorney ought to have an opportunity to interview them. I think he ought to be able to interview all of the passengers in the vehicle. He's had an opportunity to get some evidence, but not enough. So I think that we are witnessing, again, a cover-up, and we have to say it. By the way, for edification purposes, a cover-up is an effort to conceal that which you believe may be illegal. It's an effort to conceal. People assume that a cover-up means that you have prevented it from happening. No, just the effort to prevent it produces the cover-up. So we are dealing with this cover-up in these four cases, and there are others as well. And my hope is that this family will receive the the information necessary to allow them to move on. They can't move on until they get some sense of what happened to somebody that they dearly love and who was taking care of the family. How can they possibly move on without getting intelligence on what happened? Mm-hmm. So they're waiting and they're praying and they're hoping, and my prayers and my hopes and my sympathies are with the family.
1: Absolutely.
2: We're speaking with U.S. Representative Al Green. If you want to join the conversation, 713-440-8870. As you talk about all of that, I always come back to this with you when we talk about this. We see, I think oftentimes we feel we see things so clearly here, and we can't understand why others don't see it the same way. When you talk about what we perceive as abuses of ICE out there in the streets, it seems odd that it would fall into partisan behavior. Do you feel from where you sit that it is true partisan behavior in moral beliefs that this is right or wrong, or is there just falling in line to some elected officials?
0: The desire is for us to perceive the moral imperative to act when we see these abuses. That's the desire. That's the hope. That's the prayer. Unfortunately, that's not the case. You're eminently correct. Politics at the federal level has become a team sport. And by the way, in many states as well. Politics devolved into a team sport more so after I arrived in Congress. When I first arrived, there was more collegiality than we have now. There was a desire to work across the aisle to get things done. All of that has dissipated. It has evaporated. And we now have a party in power. And while they're in, they are going to do whatever they can to maintain power, it seems, Democrats and Republicans. And then when the other party comes in, that party will do all that it can to maintain power. And to a certain extent, the people will benefit, but it is sort of ancillary to the maintenance of power. Unfortunate, but true. And I hope that at some point we can get to the root cause of this, which is money in politics. Billionaires now engaging in politics in such a way as to buy seats. If they don't like the way you vote, they don't debate with you about it. They just simply decide they'll take you out of office and put somebody in that they can depend on to vote as they choose to have them vote. And I'm talking about the billionaire class. The billionaire class is going to, at some point, produce for us the best Congress that money can buy. And that is very unfortunate, but that is the case, because money rules in politics. When you hear people talking about politics now, the first thing they want to know is, how much money has he raised? Who's going to raise the most money? Who's going to make the contributions? It's all about money, and it's driven by money. And if we allow this to continue, only those who can have a billionaire friend or somebody who's going to be able to finance a campaign, by the way, without your having to say that you align with them, they'll give you plausible deniability by saying, well, I don't know why they're doing that. I have nothing to do with them. But you're benefiting, and you won't denounce them for doing it. That plausible deniability coupled with big bucks is going to allow the billionaire class to have greater control than they already have on Congress.
2: The news came out, I guess it was yesterday, Elon Musk is talking about putting $100 to $200 million into the race that's coming up for November, with a good chunk theoretically going toward Ken Paxton for his campaign. Will you be out there helping James Tallarico from the Democratic side to get this seat?
0: I will absolutely, totally, and completely, without hesitation, reservation, or equivocation, support Mr. Tallarico. I hope I've been clear.
2: Thank you for that answer. Very clear there. There is so much more we want to talk about. I remember interviewing you when you were first running to get your seat 20 whatever years ago it was.
0: Yes.
2: I hope you'll come back with us at the end of your term and wrap that. But come back anytime in between now and then.
0: Well, I will enjoy coming back, and I would like to put a plug in for you and what you do here. This is where truth is spoken to power. Most stations, unfortunately, I know, there are television stations where you can't say racism. You say it, you don't come back. If you demean in any way the president, you don't come back, notwithstanding the fact that the president demeans regularly. I mean, on a daily basis, he's demeaning somebody. But here you can speak truth to power, but more important than speaking truth to power, here you can speak truth about power. You see, you speak truth to power when you say power. There's a problem. Let's solve it. But you speak truth about power when you say power. There's a problem, and you're it. Thank you for allowing truth to be spoken.
1: Congressman Al Green is currently serving Texas's 9th Congressional District. Congressman Green, thank you so much for those kind words and for being on Hello Houston. We do have a full show coming up. It's Dr. Shawnee Morrell, governor of the Recording Academy's Texas and Oklahoma chapter. 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
1: Let me making it in the music business takes talent, but it also takes mentorship, advocacy, and opportunity. Our next guest has all of this. Dr. Shawnee Morrell is helping create those opportunities as the reelected governor of the Recording Academy's Texas chapter, as well as the Oklahoma chapter. She's also mentoring college students through Grammy U and leading her own group, Funk Potion No. 9. She also has new music on the way. Her new R&B album is set for release next month, and she's joining us now. Dr. Shawnee Morrell, thank you for being here, and welcome to Hello Houston.
10: Thank you so much for having me, y'all.
2: Okay, we have to start next time you come in. You're going to come play music with us?
10: I am. I'm okay. Definitely going to come back. And we talked about that in the lobby. I said, yeah, we got to do it. And this is so nice. And my first time here.
1: I don't know if our studios can handle it. Have you seen her jamming?
2: Oh, my Lord.
1: We might have to reinforce the walls a little bit. You get down and I saw a clip of you playing drums in an encore moment.
10: Yes.
1: I mean, you can tell music is something that is just within you.
10: It is.
1: So tell us, where do you want to start? What is the most important aspect of your musical career? Because you have done so much. Ooh. What are you focusing on right now?
10: Right now is the album. The album is done, y'all. It's complete. Yeah. It actually comes out today. We pushed the date up. So it actually drops today, and it's entitled Love Language. So I'm super excited about it. It has the 80s vibes. You know, I'm always compared to Sheila E. Yeah. And I told her, those are very high heels to feel. I don't know if I can feel those.
2: How much is releasing a new album kind of like giving birth? You've worked on this for a while. You want it to come out right. You've nurtured it. You're releasing it into the world.
10: And it's like so exciting, but it's like nerve-wracking at the same time. And I've been working on this since maybe, I want to say August of last year. So a year. So
1: how many tracks are on the album?
10: This is we narrowed it down to 8 tracks.
1: Okay, 8 tracks. And is listen 1 through 8, or do you have a favorite that you want people to start with?
10: I mean, it's so hard just for me.
1: Everyone listens to music differently as well these days, especially with streaming.
10: Yes.
1: But for an album, 8 songs, to me, that is on pace with about the attention spans that people have these days.
10: Yeah, that part. That's why I cut it down. I was like, let's just go to 8. That's my favorite. One of my favorite numbers. And I think for me, my favorite song on the album is You Got Something, because it sounds like, it gives you that 80s feel. It sounds... it's compared to Prince. That's what I've been hearing, Prince and that whole Sheila E. vibe. So I'm super just excited about all the songs. And I want to just say thank you to my producers, Davion Botts, Eric Williams, Eric Rashad Williams, Rodney, Lil Rod Jr., Jones Jr., and just everybody that's a part of the album, Funk Potion No. 9, so yes.
2: Yeah. Talk to me a little bit about the drummer becoming the front and center.
10: Ooh.
2: Because long ago, that wasn't the case. And then we saw this evolution where when there are gifted, talented performers that are it kind of gets the spotlight. Talk about that and how it feels to be out there doing that.
10: Well, you know, as a female on a drum line in general, I went to Sharpstown High School.
2: Right.
10: So my thing is, I started off on clarinet. I got in trouble one day in the band room.
2: Do you want to know why?
10: Yeah, because I got in trouble because, you know, music 101, you know you're not supposed to touch anyone else's instrument, right?
1: Right.
10: So I just decided and took it upon myself to go and play these 4 drums. They kept calling my name, come play. They were beckoning me. And so I looked around in the band room. I was like, nobody's in here. Let me just go and tap, you know, a little bit.
2: Uh-oh.
10: And that was the worst mistake, but it came out to be the greatest thing ever. I was playing on them, and my band director, he came running out of his office. Who is that playing on these drums? Is that you? I said, yes, sir. And he was like, drop. So drop means push-up position, because now you're in trouble. Like, you know you're not supposed to touch that. He was like, wait, that was you playing that? I said, yes, sir, and I'm in push-up. He was like, up, down. And he was like, from here on out, that's what you're playing? I said, oh, no, absolutely not. You know, from clarinet to that. So I became a drum captain, drum major, and then I received a full ride to Grambling State University. And I'm the first female quad and quint player at Grambling on the drum line. So that's how that happened.
2: So if you had followed the rules, you might not be here today.
10: I might not be here today.
2: So rule breaking can be good.
10: It can be good.
1: Well-behaved women rarely make history. So there's the quote right right there.
10: That's it.
1: So you were born in Louisiana, but you were raised here. Like you said, you graduated from Sharpstown. Mm-hmm. How much of this new album has Houston and Louisiana? Where are the influences? You're saying 80s, but what inspires you, and what part of Houston can be heard?
10: Houston can be heard. I'm featuring, I have one of the features on from Houston. Her name is Rochelle Gemini. She's a well-known spoken word artist here. And that she's Houston all day long. Like, you can hear it in her rhythms and all the cadences of her poetry on, it's called Soul Food Love. So you hear Houston for sure. And Louisiana, just me, jazz and all the things, the funk, and you hear all of that throughout the whole entire album. So it's just a mixture of two.
1: So while you're creating, you're doing this, you also make a lot of time for advocacy and for mentorship. Mm-hmm. Why is that such a big part?
10: Because I feel like being at coming out of Sharpstown and going to a HBCU, I didn't have the opportunity of knowing what Grammy U was. I didn't know about Grammy U until I became a member of the Recording Academy. I was like, wait, hold on. I said, wait. Y'all have it's something called Grammy U, and this is where, you know, you have to be 18 years old and you have to meet these requirements and, you know, be a full-time student. I was like, I felt very deprived. So I look at that, and not only just that, but I also want kids and just students to know in general, if I could do it and I can make it, you can as well. So no matter where you're from, my hometown Louisiana, we have so many talented individuals, including my cousin Ice Cube. Like, you know, that's his roots, you know, in Louisiana. And and I just want my students, my former educators, to know that, like, I'm from Houston. You can make it. I can make it. You can make it. If Beyonce made it, you can make it. We can do no matter what it is that you're doing. Vince Young, you have all these different entities and examples right in front of you, no matter where you're from. So that's why it's so passionate for me.
2: What I take from the stories you're telling, too, and it's a consistent theme through here, is a lot of folks think, yeah, I love playing music and I'm going to be discovered.
10: Mm-hmm.
2: The element that they're not folding in is all the work, the training, the understanding, the patience, mm-hmm. and working towards. Of course, yes, the God-given gifts help a lot in that. But I think that's an important part, and people have to realize that there is a discipline here. There is work in being a musician.
10: It is, very much so. And literally, it's pain, blood, sweat, tears, a lot of losses. And I look at people's stories like Rick James. That was like one of the plays that I went to here not long ago. And he lost his family, his wife and kids. And, you know, because you're so passionate about what it is that you're doing, like, you're going to take a lot of, like the kids say, L's, you know. But you have to also be prepared for that mentally. And sometimes you're not prepared for that mentally, which is why you have to have a circle of people around you that can keep you focused into what it is that you're doing and who it is that you are and who God has called you to be. So those are the things that I look at. It's a lot of crying. I mean, I've cried.
2: There's no crying in music. Yes, there is.
10: A lot of crying. And
2: you talk about that sense of community, though.
10: Yes.
2: And you also help do that by mentoring and Grammy. It gives you a family to understand the struggles that you're facing.
10: Yes, because let's be honest, musicians and artists, we are different people. We are very different from, you know, I wouldn't even say a regular person, but we are very, very different. And you have to be around people who are like-minded individuals such as yourself, because they understand and they get it. Like my best friend, Sammy Alex, he's a well-known choreographer and celebrity fitness trainer from Houston. We met in middle school at Welch, went to Sharpstown together, and then he went to L.A., and he's been in L.A. ever since, dancing on the Masked Singer, all the things. Like, he is that's my angel, you know?
2: Yeah.
10: So when I'm down and out, my best friend, he always, hey, you better get it together. Don't make me fly to Houston.
1: Like,
10: they know.
1: He knows the struggle, and he knows the slump. We're running out of time, which is bumming me out, but I know you teach the youth. What is something that the younger generation of creators has taught you real quick? quick?
10: Oh, they keep me up on the new dance steps, all the things. But they've also taught me that, you know, with social media is so important, and TikTok, and I'm still learning all these things. And they keep me informed on what to do, what to post, when to post, what time to post, all these things. And I didn't know it was a heavy requirement of like that, but yes.
1: They're good at the posting. Dr. Yes. Shawnee Morrell is the governor of the Recording Academy's Texas and Oklahoma chapters and the leader of Funk Potion Number 9. She's got a new R&B album out. Shawnee, thank you for joining us
10: today.
1: Thank
10: y'all so much for
2: having
10: me.
2: Name of the album?
10: Love Language.
1: Love Language. Coming up.
10: Thank you.
1: We're going to continue discussing today's top headlines. Stay with us for the second hour of Hello Houston.
9: 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The Hello Houston production team includes Garrett Bowman, William Menivaugh, Laura Walker, Jed Altide, Todd Holslander, Jayla Rhodes, Mark DiClaudio, Tom Carter, and Jim Kovacic. 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
12: 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Got that heat index advisory in effect, 91. 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
1: Just ahead on this hour of Hello Houston, the attorney for a Texas teenager convicted of fatally stabbing a track athlete told a judge on Thursday that Carmelo Anthony deserves a new trial. We'll discuss the new developments. I'm Tessa Barretta.
2: And I'm Ernie Manous. What's the right balance between border security and preserving one of America's most beautiful landscapes? 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
14: Live from NPR News, I'm Lakshmi Singh. The federal government is out with a new plan for how several states access water from the Colorado River for at least the next 2 years as the region faces the realities of droughts and water restrictions. Downstream states, California, Arizona, and Nevada, will bear the brunt of the cuts. The administration's plan does not issue water reduction mandates for four upper basin states, Colorado, Utah, Wyoming, and New Mexico. But after 2 years, it calls for the upstream and downstream states to hold a new round of talks over their dispute. The Colorado River feeds Lakes Mead and Powell, the nation's two largest reservoirs, now experiencing record low water levels. Gasoline prices are inching up while bond prices are moving down. NPR Scott Horsley has a roundup of what's moving financial markets.
15: Investors will be keeping a close eye on the bond market today. The yield on long-term government bonds rebounded Thursday, despite an effort by the Treasury Department to push those bond yields down. Bondholders have been demanding a bigger payback in return for lending the government money. They're concerned about the size of the federal debt, which reached $40 trillion this week, as well as stubborn inflation. Gasoline prices typically fall as summer draws to a close, but AAA says this could be the most expensive August ever at the gas pump. The average price of regular gas is just under $4.11 a gallon, topping the previous high set back in 2022. Scott Horsley, NPR News, Washington.
14: The Supreme Court is expected to weigh in on whether President Trump can continue construction of the White House ballroom. The lawsuit has already been argued through several lower courts after a nonprofit group sued the administration, saying congressional approval was needed for the new site. Here's NPR's Deepa Shivaran.
16: The Trump administration is arguing that the ballroom was needed to create a, quote, integrated military complex that houses medical care, a drone port, and bomb shelters. On the other hand, the National Trust for Historic Preservation is saying that the executive branch doesn't have the authority to transform the White House like this, even for national security purposes.
14: NPR's Deepa Shivaram reporting. The government of Guatemala says the U.S. has deported nearly 2,300 Mexican migrants to Guatemalan soil, and NPR's Zeta Peralta reports the Mexican government is worried.
17: Normally, migrants are only deported to a country that is not theirs when their home country won't take them or when it's too dangerous for them to go back. Guatemalan President Bernardo Arevalo said that's not the case with the Mexican deportees. Guatemala, he says, treats them like they are in transit and they are sent to Mexico by land within 24 hours. In a statement, Mexico said it opposes the practice. Human rights groups view it as an attempt to intimidate migrants. In a statement to Reuters, the U.S. State Department said it was focused on implementing President Trump's immigration policy. Ada Peralta, NPR News, Mexico City.
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18: Live from News 88.7 in Houston, I'm Shelby Rose. A Texas appeals court denied an emergency request to block Galveston County's new precinct boundaries ahead of November's general election. News 88.7's Juliana Washburn reports.
19: A Galveston County constable and two residents filed the emergency request earlier this month. They were hoping to stop the newly approved maps from being used in the upcoming November election. Galveston County officials redrew the precinct boundaries in June after the March primary had already taken place. The plaintiffs argued that the change wasn't fair to voters or potential candidates. For now, county officials can move forward with the 2026 precinct map. From the Galveston County Bureau, I'm Juliana Washburn, News 88.7.
18: A new report from Environment Texas is showing unsafe levels of fecal contamination in freshwater sites around the state. After testing various lakes, rivers, creeks, Beth Martin with Environment Texas said 59% had unsafe bacterial levels in the water at least one day a year. She says one concerning site is Peach Creek in Montgomery County.
20: 50% of the days it was tested in 2024 and 2025, they had that unsafe levels of E. coli. It's such a beautiful area, families wading and swimming. So this is something we want to make sure that people are aware about and just, you know, we need to be safe so we can enjoy our waterways.
18: Martin made her comments on Houston Matters. And in Houston, Buffalo Bayou, White Oak Bayou, and Carpenter's Bayou water showed similar results. And with hurricane and severe weather threats increasing, CenterPoint Energy is reminding the public to stay ready. After Hurricane Beryl left more than 2 million people without power in 2024, the company says it's strengthening the grid to minimize outages. That includes trimming thousands of miles of vegetation near power lines. Jason Pineda is a CenterPoint tree trimming contractor.
21: All it takes is one good storm, and it could take a tree that's either dying or already dead. And then that would just be even worse hazard for the power line because that tree could just fall onto the power line and take out a whole couple neighborhoods.
18: CenterPoint says they'll continue trimming vegetation on properties through 2028. I'm Shelby Rose, News 88.7.
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0: 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And now, Ernie Manous and Tessa Barrera.
1: What an energetic first hour we had.
2: I'm invigorated, personally.
1: From politics and the arts, Al Green and Shoney.
2: Balance, baby.
1: Balance.
2: We've got it.
1: It's like living in Houston. There's a little bit of something for everyone.
2: Oh, my gosh. I forgot the actress. She was being interviewed. Oh, my gosh. I'm spacing on her name. But they go, I didn't know you are from Texas. She said, I'm not from Texas. I'm from Houston. And I thought, wow, that is really, really perfect.
1: We are our own little world unto ourselves here. And we're thrilled to have you with us again for this hour. Remember, you can also watch us over on YouTube. And if you had been, you would have seen Representative Al Green had his cane. Had that famous...
2: The iconic gold cane.
1: He was holding it, and I wanted to hold it. I wanted to touch it. We went to take a picture afterwards. I was like, no, don't touch
2: be
1: it.
2: Cool.
1: It's his cane.
2: Be cool, Ernie. Be cool.
1: Don't be like, oh my God, is that the cane?
2: His staff.
1: That guy that... Anyway, it's great to have him here. He will rejoin us, I'm sure, in the near future before his term is done. But then he did say he'll come back at the end to do like a end of this... particular term. We didn't get into what he plans to do next.
2: I know. We got it. Yeah.
1: Because that man is definitely not slowing down.
2: Absolutely not. You know, he's just as passionate about civil rights and, you know, holding people accountable as he was. You realize quickly why he's had this career he's had for so long.
1: Yep.
2: Because he's not losing any steam.
1: I think it's building.
2: Right. Making more sense.
1: Yeah. Anyway, it's always great when elected officials come on the program, and we invite our elected officials to this program so they can be part of the conversation. Regardless of where you sit on issues or sides of the aisle, you are all welcome here. If you're an elected official, you represent the people of this city, of this state, and we invite you to come and share your points of view with us. And we give you a fair, honest shake with every guest that comes. So please consider joining us. There was my plea out there.
2: I like that.
1: To all the rest of the folks that may not have found time to come on the show.
2: A seat at the table for those wanting to have a good conversation.
1: Another good conversation we're going to be having in this hour is something that's really big on your mind.
2: Oh, my gosh. So we're going to talk to Bob Krumenacher. He's the chairman of Keep Big Bend Wild, which is an organization that is fighting against border wall construction in that area. I mean, we're going to get into it. I'm trying to save it. It's kind of locked and loaded for me, but we're going to do some headlines first. And some of it's really serious. Can I get into it?
1: Well, hold on one second. I just want to remind everyone, too, at the end of the show, we're going to do last-minute plans.
2: Okay.
1: So if you've got your last-minute plans, start sending them in because we want to share them. Either something you're doing, something you want people to know about, or something you just found out about that you think's fascinating. Give us a call. You can text us, 713-440-8870, or you can email them to us. That was the worst sentence structure.
2: Give them to us.
1: Talk
2: immediately
1: at HelloHouston.org. Now you can take us into the headlines.
2: Okay, here we go. The attorney for a Texas teenager convicted of fatally stabbing a track athlete during a high school meet told a judge yesterday that Carmelo Anthony deserves a new trial because of errors that limited access to the proceedings. So Anthony's attorney told a newly appointed judge that prosecutors also did not follow through with an off-the-record agreement. So this is kind of where the plot thickens, Ernie. Defense attorney Russell Wilson said the case's original judge allowed a shadow docket that kept information out of the trial. Anthony, now 19, was sentenced to 35 years in prison in this case. So it was a very popular trial. If you have thoughts on it, if there should be a new trial, you can always call or text us at 713-440-8870. So what I've learned after, you know, learning about a shadow docket. Well, what is this? It's kind of like, okay, here's a gentleman's agreement, Ernie, between us. I'm not going to attack the character of the deceased, where apparently there was something involving racial graffiti. And then the prosecution said they weren't going to bring up Carmelo Anthony's text in which he had just been in a fight with his girlfriend. He was talking about how he was feeling like maybe he was going to snap or alluding that he was thirsty for blood, saying something alluding to like, I want to lick knife off of a blood or lick
1: blood off
2: lick blood off of a knife. Excuse me. Something like that. So they had done like a pre-gentleman's agreement to not bring up any of those things during this original trial. What do you think of all of this?
1: Well, this is where I'm going to leave the trial and go into just the legalese of it all. And it's important that we think about that too. Oftentimes in a court case, you are not allowed to bring in things outside of the actual case. In this particular case, they talked about under the tent. There was a tent set up and that's where the confrontation happened. And Metcalf was stabbed by Anthony. But I have trouble with this concept. I always have, because I think the old saying, you know, show me your friends, I'll show you who you are. We build understanding of who people are and behaviors by past things they do. Now, in courts of law, they keep that out. You're not trying those cases. You're trying this one.
2: Right.
1: But if you know somebody has talked about having a bloodlust right before a stabbing happens, I think juries should know that to better understand the mindset of the individual at the moment an incident happens. And the same way that if the person in this particular case, the victim of the crime, theoretically, was doing racist things, having racist comments, graffitis and stuff, that is important to understand that person. Though, character of someone to behavioral mindset of someone else are two different things, I think.
2: Right.
1: To speak hate is different than to act out on hate also. So I think there's a lot of different pieces at play here. And yeah, that's what I have to say.
2: A lot of different pieces at play. Yes, absolutely. But for such a high profile case, I just feel like a handshake deal seems so unusual.
1: But you do that because you don't want it to get out. You don't want them to say, if you write it on papers, then the documents could be released. And then the stuff you're trying to keep out of the case ends up getting into the public.
2: But couldn't a private hearing before all of this with a judge mitigated some of that?
1: And I would assume probably that's the way you should go.
2: And the judge saying, no, actually, the jury does need to hear this. Or, okay, fellas, or okay, everyone, this is an agreement on. We're not going to bring up this. You're not going to bring on this. And then it's held to that standard for the rest of the case.
1: Yeah.
2: I mean, if I had the immense responsibility on my shoulders of sending a young man to prison for what is going to be the majority of his life or his life.
1: 19 and he's got 35 years was what he was sentenced to.
2: Right. Yeah. And then victims of the family will say, well, our, you know, son, our friend doesn't get any of that. Why does he even get that? So it just... It's a high profile case, one in which I think the getting a new judge looked like a victory on the Anthony side. But then when you read about all of these, maybe he went to a juvenile detention center before where he had previously lived. I don't think that was information that the jurors had access mm-hmm. to. So maybe he was maybe prone to a little bit of
1: but
2: anger.
1: But then they're concerned that gives prejudice toward the defendant in the case. So now it's like, oh, well, now we're going to assume because he had that behavior in the past, therefore that makes him more...
2: He's troubled.
1: Right. But I kind of think that's, like you're saying, that's information I think you need to know or should know when you're deciding putting someone away for life.
2: Right. Well, if you know that this person has a tendency to maybe get rage or have anger issues, that does make a difference because then then the plea of self-defense... You know,
1: as a parent, if your child, terrible comparison, but you'll see where I'm going with it. If your child was caught speeding and you say you were speeding and your child says, no, I was not speeding. I wasn't speeding. Don't you also think, yeah, but you were caught speeding six other times. So does that then, does it help better inform, educate your decision or does it prejudice your decision about the moment in front of you?
2: Right.
1: And I think that's what courts have to decide all the time, what you let in and don't let in. But in this case, and also, you know, ultimately, I don't have a problem with a new trial. If the evidence is there and can support what the conviction was, then have the new trial. You know, it's a waste of money, maybe, some people will say, but, you know, if you believe in your case strong enough, then you know it'll come out the same way again.
2: According to these new developments in the first trial, they said, you know, amongst each other, okay, this deal is off. The handshake deal is off. And they gave Carmelo 10 minutes to decide whether or not he would be able to testify. Because mostly in a murder trial, you would go up on the stand and you would defend yourself. You would say, this was my state of mind. But they said, hey, basically, if you go up on that stand, we're going to bring up all of these other things, like that deal is off. So they give them 10 minutes to decide, which also seems, I mean, unfair in a lot of ways.
1: Which goes back to that gentleman's agreement, that shadow docket, where they had agreed without it being something signed off on to be held to.
2: We have an attorney on the phone. Matt from the Heights is joining us now. Matt, tell us how you were breaking this all down.
3: Just a really quick comment, actually, something Ernie mentioned a moment ago. Ernie mentioned that if a statement made outside of court typically would be hearsay, that would be something you can't bring up in trial, of course. But if it has to do with the person's mindset, the accused mindset, that's actually an exemption to hearsay. Hearsay is whenever you use the statement to prove the truth of the matter asserted. In this case, the text message that was mentioned about licking blood off of a knife, something to that effect, that would not be hearsay. That would be allowed in.
1: But also help me with this, and thank you for calling, Matt. So what I was also talking about, and tell me where I'm right or wrong on this, that past behaviors are often not allowed into court because they're not this particular case. But don't, and if I'm wrong on that, let me know. But also, don't you need that to understand and help you get to the heart of who an individual is? What am I missing?
3: Absolutely. So evidence about character is absolutely admissible, but typically the defense has to open the door to that first. They'd have to put on some evidence that this kid's not, you know, he's never done anything like this before. Well, then you can bring up past instances that he has acted violently, but it would be limited to what the defense opens the door to.
1: So if the defense doesn't say that this person never did this before, then you can't bring in the fact that while you're settling on this case, while you're sitting in judgment of it, he also did this, this, and this. You can't do that?
3: Correct.
1: Does that seem right, though?
3: Well,
1: help me understand it from the legal point of view.
3: Right. So the thought is that everything is separate, and just because you did something before, it doesn't mean you're necessarily going to act that way again. And that could unduly bias a jury against you, make you think that just because, say for example, you have committed robbery before, you were having hard times in your life, you committed robbery, and say you happen to fit the description of somebody and be in the area of a suspect accused of robbery, and you're picked up, they can use that evidence to show, hey, look, he's committed robbery before, and in that case it wouldn't be fair. So the law always looks first and foremost at treating the defendant as innocent until proven guilty, and so that's why all these defenses are there.
1: But I would say, though, if somebody has committed 16 robberies before the one you're trying them on, I would think I'd want to know that, because I would think it predisposes someone to maybe do a 17th.
3: Well, exactly. And that's typically, at some point in the case, the defense is more likely than not to open the door in one way or another to that kind of character evidence.
1: Yeah.
3: There will be something on stand where they will discuss their past, their history. Because anytime you have a violent crime like that, they're going to try to show that this person isn't a violent person. And without them doing that, it's almost really not necessary to have all those extra instances of crime. The judge will almost always be aware of that, because the judge gets to filter all evidence. So if the prosecution puts on that evidence and then the judge says, no, that's not admissible to the jury, the judge is still aware of that. So later, whenever it comes to sentencing, if the judge is handling the sentencing, then the judge will be aware of that and all those past offense. And even if they're not supposed to consider that, they'll subconsciously consider that.
2: That is such good information. Matt, I want to ask you another question. Given the context of these new text messages that are revealed, if he is granted a new trial, I mean, could they say even this was premeditated? I mean, could they increase the charge, or could anything like that happen?
3: So premeditation, it doesn't. Well, that's actually a good point. If they did a new trial, yes, that could all come into place again. But premeditation in regard to this particular text message, I don't see that connection being made, because I haven't read the specific text message. I've just heard, and then I keep reading about it to the effect of what it said. Now, if it had said something like, I'm going out to do something violent right now, that is my intent. Something a little bit more specific. I could see how they would try to make that argument, but just from this, it doesn't seem that there's any specific intent to hurt the victim, Austin Metcalf in this case.
1: I see. Matt, I know we don't really know who you are, but we know that you called in to share your thoughts with us, and then we ended up making you a guest on the show. I apologize for over-questioning you, but Matt, thank you for calling and sharing with us.
3: Absolutely. Thanks for having me.
1: Thank you. If you have a thought and opinion on this topic, give us a call, 713-440-8870. And you know what? Before we run out of time, all week we've wanted to talk about this topic and we have not been able to get to it. Let's get to it now.
2: Okay, so listen. In China, there is a new movie that's having box office success despite poor reviews and a bad script. It's called New Lai and it's an animated film about a cartoon bull. So New Lai translates to Here Comes the Cow. And it was reportedly made for just $47 by a mother and
1: son team. Not $47,000. Not $4,700.
2: $47, like just short of 50 bucks, okay? Apparently, the mom and the son duo provided all of the movie's voices. They released it through a small production company that used to be an interior decorating business. And the online community kind of made fun of it over the weekend, calling it worse than AI. But the fact that it wasn't made with AI eventually made viewers be like, you know what? This is kind of endearing. So listen, first 10 days after its release, it grossed just about $1,100, Ernie. Okay. But it has since earned $1.7 million because of viral negativity. What is your favorite bad movie?
1: I don't even want to get to my favorite bad movie, 713-440-8870. I want to get back to this movie. It is available on YouTube. You can watch it, or maybe it's not really available. It's just bootlegged on YouTube. But let me tell you, it is endearing. I take issue with the idea it has a bad script. It may move relatively slow.
2: $3 million now within 30 days of its release. There you go. Oh, that's what one platform predicts, that it can make up to $3 million.
1: God bless them. I think it's awesome. It's very low tech. It feels, though, like pop art in some way.
2: Bring
1: like
2: back true creativity that
1: Thank
2: doesn't
1: you.
2: Look perfect after the first draft. This is called a rough draft. This is called someone who's not cheating and getting every single one of their thoughts created by an AI chatbot.
1: Yeah. Not that I have a problem with that, but...
2: But you know, it's like nostalgic. It's endearing in that way.
1: The funny other part that I like about this story, the other wrinkle for me, is the fact that while this is happening, there is a new movie coming out that has Val Kilmer in it, and his entire performance is AI generated.
2: Oh.
1: And he's in over an hour of the film. It's not like it's just a cameo moment. I have seen a clip from it. It is amazing. It looks like he's there. Where technology is moving to this level that you can and it was, of course, done with the Val Kilmer estate, and Val Kilmer was working on it before he passed away. So it's not like exploitive in that regard.
2: Okay.
1: But for me, it's the juxtaposition of your spend. And they also said theirs is an independent film, and it didn't cost as much as you would think to do this because the technology is there and people were able to tap it. But at one end of the spectrum, you have resurrecting a dead actor into a movie, and it's so realistic. And on the other side, you have a little $47 movie of this little guy, this little cow.
2: You've got little David over there going against the Goliaths in the movie industry, and I'm
1: God
2: going for David.
1: I love this movie. Go look it up. See what you think. At least in the beginning, the opening credits, it's very colorful and beautiful.
2: That's right. Okay, well, coming up, we're going to talk to Bob Krumenaker, chairman of Keep Big Bend Wild. This is an organization fighting border wall construction in the West Texas area. This is Hello Houston on News 88.7.
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0: 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And now Ernie Manous and Tessa Barrera.
2: The debate over border security at the expense of environmental conservation is playing out in one of Texas's most remote and iconic landscapes, Big Bend National Park. Construction crews recently began clearing land for planned border security infrastructure, prompting strong opposition from local residents, environmental groups, and elected officials from both parties. The Trump administration has now paused construction in the park while officials reassess the project. Here to help us understand what's at stake is Bob Krumenacher. He is the chair of Keep Big Bend Wild and a former superintendent of Big Bend National Park. Bob, I am so glad you are on Hello Houston today. Welcome.
13: Thank you, Tessa. It's great to be here. Thank you.
2: So can you give us your latest update? Because a pause does not mean an altogether inaction. Can you give us an update?
13: Well, all this is intel. There's no public and definitive statements yet coming out of Homeland Security, but it's our understanding that the pause will last at least through the end of August, maybe longer. We certainly hope longer. And we're also hearing some encouraging signs where the Commissioner of Customs and Border Protection has said everything is negotiable, which is pretty remarkable considering nothing has been negotiable up to this point. He's promised more transparency, which would also be great because there's been none. And it does sound like he's saying that they will not build any new roads. They will only use existing roads. And there's a lot of devils in that detail, but that's also an encouraging sign at this point. But we really don't know when they'll make a formal announcement. And to be perfectly honest, a lot of things they have said have not been followed through with their actions. So Ronald Reagan said, trust but verify. We hope this is good news. We hope this is truly a change in direction. But at this point, no one's celebrating victory quite yet.
2: Right. And you seem to be in great spirits today, Bob. You were quoted in the Austin Statesman saying insanity is not a good enough word for this. And that, to me, encompassed what a lot of Texans are feeling. Tell us a little bit about your background and why you are so passionate about protecting this particular space, this sacred space of Texas.
13: I just lost audio. Can you still hear me?
2: I can still hear you. Can you hear me, Bob?
13: Okay. Now I can hear you. Yes. Okay,
2: yeah. So good. I just wanted to know why you felt that way about this space.
13: Well, I spent over 40 years working for the National Park Service. I'm a biologist by training, have worked in 14 different national park areas, including Big Thicket in East Texas, not far from where you are. And the last assignment in my career was as the superintendent of Big Bend National Park and the Rio Grande Wild and Scenic River in West Texas. And that was a very intentional decision of mine to come back to this incredible part of the country. I'm not a Texas native, but I am absolutely in love with national parks, protected areas, and the Trans-Pecos beautiful area of West Texas. So my issue here right now, frankly, and one that if I were still working for the Park Service, I definitely would not be able to be speaking out because my successor, great fellow, I hired him as my deputy, but he's completely muzzled by the administration right now. So I am taking the opportunity of being a former federal official to speak what I hope is truth to power. And Keep Big Bend Wild is nonpartisan. We will talk to Democrats. We will talk to Republicans. We'll talk to anybody that loves Big Bend. And we'll criticize anybody that is trying to put a one-size-fits-all approach on homeland security or border security in this area. I mean, one of the things that's really interesting and I guess gives me some street cred is that in the 5 years I was the superintendent, I had stewardship responsibilities for 245 miles of the U.S.-Mexican border. And granted, my staff and I were not responsible for immigration security, but obviously we were very conscious of what's going on. We worked very closely with the Border Patrol. I have testified before Congress that border security is working in Big Bend National Park due to the good cooperation. And the fact is, the area in Mexico just on the far side of Big Bend is the most remote area in Mexico. It is very, very far from paved roads. It is the area that has the least activity of illegal crossing of the entire U.S.-Mexican border. And so border security is valuable, and technology, particularly high-altitude drones, if they want to impose those as they have put in other places, or if they want to put in wireless sensors, there's already hundreds of them in the park. Nobody has any issue with that. But this approach of at first a border wall, now vehicle barriers, now 80 miles of new patrol roads, lighting, wells, man camps, all the rest, it is way overkill considering that even the local sheriffs of both parties say this is, I don't know if they're using the word insanity, but I am. They're saying this makes no sense at all.
1: Take me back just a tiny bit in what you're saying and trying to understand this and parse it out. So the commissioner is saying we'll just use existing roads. Use them for what? So if they're using these roads, are they using them to get somewhere to establish something else? So aren't we just back at the same point of altering the park?
13: Well, there are a lot of unpaved roads and paved roads already in the national park. And there's also a Border Patrol substation inside the national park. And they have a housing capacity at the with the cooperation of National Park Service of having up to 8 agents on the ground. And it's my understanding they only have 2 or 3 because they have a great difficulty recruiting and retaining people there because it's so remote. So no matter what they build, if it requires more boots on the ground, and we're all in favor of more boots on the ground, there may not be enough people to actually patrol those roads or monitor. But specifically to your question, Ernie, the Border Patrol on the ground, there may not be enough people to actually patrol those roads or monitor. But specifically to your question, Ernie,

0: that's easily fixed. There wasn't enough money and there weren't enough people on either staff to do that, but that's fixable. So what we hear, and this is part of what they put online, but not something that the commissioner has said recently, is that they want to build new patrol roads closer to the river. And some of these are 100 yards or less from existing paved roads, which again seems to make no sense. They want to bury communication cables so that all their sensors, which would be up on poles every so often, would be connected by fiber optic cable. So that would be intrusive and damaging to the landscape. But I would also ask the question, how long will fiber optic cable be the technology of choice? The technologies that are already in use are wireless. Why not use more wireless things? Because you can continually update, then you can redeploy. They also want to do buried power lines, and they don't seem to understand this is the worst and least reliable power grid in the state of Texas. Regularly, you have outages of a day or 2 days or 3 days because there's so few customers and so much territory for the utility company. So if they're relying on power, good luck with that. So it just seems like it's originally a proposal done by people somewhere very far away with GIS technology, completely unaware or unconcerned with the reality on the ground, what the terrain is, and maybe most important, what the need is. There's just so few people. It's not zero, but there are so few people that actually cross. And almost every one of those people that has crossed the border that I'm aware of within Big Bend National Park, at least since 2018 when I got there, gives themselves up willingly and peacefully, and they're apprehended by the Border Patrol along one of those existing roads.
1: We're speaking with Bob Krumenacher, chair of Keep Big Bend Wild. I'm going to read a text that Sally from Idlewood sent in. She says, "I've been to Big Bend 4 times. I know there is no good reason to desecrate that landscape with a Trump fence. I wrote both of our senators." The reply from Senator Cruz was a masterful reply that said nothing. He could just slow down the federal bureaucracy to wait out the current fence building administration. Another listener, Julia Orduna, says bulldozing has also been happening in San Ignacio next to the Bird Conservatory without notice or permits, and that landowners have begun to sue. Do you know anything about that? I know that construction has damaged some habitats there, Bob.
0: Well, I'll speak mostly to Big Bend. I'm aware of what's happening at San Ignacio, but I'm not an expert on that. There are at least 3 lawsuits that have been filed in the Big Bend area. And it's not just the national park that's at risk either. I should point out that there is state land on either side of the national park, and there's a lot of private landowners upstream and downstream who have been treated very poorly, threatened with condemnation. But that's a slower process. And I think that's why DHS is actually operating on federal land right now, because they think they can do that with impunity. But the bulldozers are in the park. They, as you said earlier, they are paused. So there's no activity that I'm aware of that's happening as we speak. But they have already plowed the route for a new patrol road right near Santa Elena Canyon, which is one of the most iconic views in the national park. Probably politically not a very wise move to do it in some place so visible and so iconic, but maybe we should be grateful for that. That's also in the habitat of a listed threatened species, the yellow-billed cuckoo, but they've waived the Endangered Species Act, so they're ignoring everything about habitat and those requirements. They've also started bulldozing a path which could be a new road, or maybe it's a route for one of those cables, up the side of the mountain that's behind me here, which is Mariscal Mountain. If they go through with the plan that they have on paper to build that road there, it would require going 1,700 vertical feet above the Rio Grande in a very short distance. We say, and Congressman Lloyd Doggett says, this undoubtedly requires blasting. They're denying that. It undoubtedly requires switchbacks. It's unstable geology with all sorts of faults, and we're all worried about some of the spoil going into the Rio Grande, which not only would destroy habitat, but it's also a violation of a treaty with Mexico. And they don't have the right to do that. So they've also cleared at least 2 areas around the park that are not immediately adjacent to the border, fairly flat lands that seem to be for man camps or staging areas, but they're not saying what they're for. But what we do know is that their equipment is going anywhere they want it to go, and the National Park Service seems to have no ability to restrict that at all.
2: If I'm not mistaken.

0: And Big Bend is about 800,000 acres, or a little over 1,200 square miles. It's larger than Rhode Island. There are those out there that would say, if that much space, we're just talking about a tiny sliver. Your thoughts on that comment, that argument?
1: Well, from an acreage point of view, maybe they're right. But the point is, this is an iconic landscape. It's one of the nation's crown jewel protected areas. It is Texas's gift to the nation back in the 1930s and 40s, with the expectation that it would be always protected for wildlife, scenery, natural resources, cultural resources. Some of the most important habitats and some of the most important places for people to visit in the national park and get that inspiration that great landscapes do are along the river and near the border. So it's not just anywhere in the national park. But their plans also call for building, if not necessarily new roads, sensors all the way up 25 miles north of the border along some existing roads. Again, for what purpose is that? I mean, if they're going to build a cable adjacent to an existing road, yes, it's less damaged than somewhere else, but it's also not necessary. So again, it seems like a plan made by people who don't know anything about the place. And maybe with Rodney Scott coming to visit, he's understanding that for the first time.
2: You know, you have so many rare occasions where both sides of the aisle can agree on anything. You know, this, what you were saying about the special place in Texas seems to have kind of united, both sides. How can... What good is coming from this? Because it just seems like everything is being disregarded. I feel like the questions I want to ask you would be rage bait. I feel like the Trump administration announcing plans to rescind, you know, roadless rules that would make national forests available for industrial development. I mean, it just seems to go on. In the now, at this moment, what do you recommend constituents and community around Texas do?
1: Well, first of all, I want to just acknowledge Keep Big Bend Wild is nonpartisan, and we will talk to people from any party that want to engage in this issue. But yet, this is a pattern that we have seen elsewhere on protected lands for sure. And one of the other things that's in the background, it's not directly related to the border issue, but the administration is also currently going through a review of policies for wilderness areas, including national park wilderness areas, and including those lands that have been determined through a public process to be eligible for the further protection of wilderness. And most of Big Bend and much of the land that they would propose new roads for is eligible for wilderness designation. And we fully expected them to rescind any protections above and beyond the normal in the national park for that. So what can people do? They're doing a lot of it. I mean, it's pretty remarkable. I think this will be a case study that our grandchildren will tell about how the people stood up to elected officials and said, public lands are really important. Or if we get run over, it's going to be a case study in the opposite direction. But right now, we are encouraging people to continue to call the national offices of their elected officials. I think that's particularly important in Texas with people from the majority party, because there is no decision in Congress. There is no vote on this. This decision to pull this decision back requires actions by cabinet officials and sub-cabinet officials and the administration. And those decisions will only be made through influence of congressmen, Governor Abbott's office, big donors to that party. Those final decisions will happen behind the scenes. But the fact that Governor Abbott, who for months has said, oh, this is a federal issue, which is fascinating considering how much involvement he has had on border security in the previous administration, he's now finally saying that he thinks technology only would be a good idea. And he's claiming credit, and we'll give it to him. That's fine for getting Mr. Scott there. But the pressure has to stay on. I think one of the mistakes that some people and a lot of the media have done in the past is reporting victories long before they're solid. Mm-hmm. So good signs right now. But, you know, no matter what Mr. Scott says, and we hope he goes even further than the intel suggests, we need proof. How do we know that that this isn't going to change right after the midterm elections. Let's see them rescind the contract. Let's see them make the contract public, and let's see them voluntarily, since they waived the laws, abide by the National Environmental Policy Act, the National Historic Preservation Act. Let's have public comment on what they're going to do. Or better yet, why not rescind the waiver of federal and state and local laws and just go through the normal process? We have to keep telling people to do that.
2: Absolutely. Thank you for the great advice. You're the chair of the Keep Big Bend Wild and former superintendent of Big Bend National Park. Thank you so much for joining us today.
1: Thank you, Tessa. Thank you, Ernie.
0: Thank you.
2: Okay, last minute plans.
0: Coming up next.
2: You got them?
0: I got some. Okay. I want to hear what everybody else has. Start mailing them to us. talk@hellohouston.org or call, because you can call in now and tell us about them at 713-440-8870. We'll be right back.
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9: 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And now Ernie Manous and Tessa Barrera.
0: Tessa, we made it.
2: We did it.
0: Your first week.
2: Oh my gosh, it's flown by. You said it was going by slow.
0: Slow probably is the wrong way to say it, but the right way to say it is I feel like you've been here forever.
2: Oh, okay. I like
0: you
2: that know? Better. Yes.
0: You like that better?
2: Yeah, okay. I do. To me, it has flown by.
0: I feel like you've always been right there.
2: One complete week of work for me, who has been out of the mishmash. Yeah, I was a little freelance. So I was here and there. Feels good. I'm going to stay in Houston this weekend. What are you going to do?
0: Well, I'm going to tell you that as soon as I tell all of you. This is the last minute plan segment. We've been hyping it all this time. I want to know what your last minute plans are. Call us up. Share them with us. We want to know. Also, we want to live enviously through you to hear you doing something even much more fabulous than we've got planned, and you're going to tell us all about it. I've got one that's caused me a bit of grief all week because of fear and worry. I have been asked to be a keynote speaker at the University of Houston's Red Dinner, which is an annual gala that raises scholarship funds and emergency crisis aid to help empower University of Houston LGBTQ+ students. So the Red Dinner is Saturday night, and they want me to be a keynote.
2: Now, how long does a keynote speech have to last?
0: They told me they want 10 minutes.
2: Ten minutes.
0: Some you would think, oh, that's not 10 minutes is a long time to listen to this one just drone on. So
2: you can't drone on. You have to be poetic. You have to be inspiring.
0: See, emceeing doesn't bother me. We both get asked to emcee a lot of things, to pop up at these events, to talk, to introduce people, be witty.
2: Well, you put it on everyone else. When you're the emcee, you put all the attention on other people. But when you're the keynote,
0: they didn't ask me to emcee. Asked me to keynote, which means I have to write something.
2: Okay.
0: Now here's another funny ripple in this whole thing. My next door neighbor, we've talked about this before on the show, is Harper Water, the ballet dancer.
2: Mm-hmm.
0: He's the other keynote. So it's funny because we could carpool to it. So I texted him last time, like, what have you written? He was like, I don't know. I've been trying
2: Does
0: to
2: he get 10 minutes too?
0: Yes, we both have 10 minutes to speak and neither of us know. But I'm sure he's going to sound much better because he's prepared.
2: Listen, you tell stories for a living. Tell a good 10-minute story. Tell a good 10-minute story about yourself.
0: It's
2: going to
0: be wonderful.
2: And what you've learned.
0: If you haven't gotten a ticket yet, please do, because I have some wonderful things to share with you.
2: There you go.
0: I just don't know what they are yet.
2: Yeah, and we need someone to go and give the feedback.
0: Yes, but if you're interested in going to a wonderful cause and supporting a wonderful cause, it is tomorrow night. You can go online and find out more information. Just look for the Red Dinner, and you could maybe get a ticket. There's lots of great entertainment, good host. Jolanda Jones is also giving a speech. Hers
2: awesome.
0: Is only 5 minutes. I got 10.
2: Double.
0: I'll trade.
2: Trade her.
0: So that's what I'm doing. So tonight we'll be worrying about writing a speech. Tomorrow all day we'll be psyching myself up to get up there and give a speech, and then Sunday we'll be napping from that speech.
2: Okay.
0: What are you going
2: to
0: do?
2: So, you know, I got to get some golf in there. I wanted to go yesterday, and I just chickened out because it was so hot. So now I can wake up early and I can go play like the full 18 somewhere. I use the Golf Now app, which is an app that gives you like a good deal somewhere, and you can drive out and explore a new part of Houston, get a good deal on golf. You know, I always have to eat a golf course glizzy if they have one, a hot dog. You like hot dogs just as much
0: love
2: as I do.
0: A hot dog.
2: Okay.
0: Golf
2: so do that.
0: Course glizzy.
2: And then, yeah, and then I may have a new renter for my house that I usually
0: lease. Oh, you were talking
2: about
0: that the other day.
2: So I might actually have to like do some work, which is a good thing that I'm in town and not off somewhere jet setting, because I'm going to have to get some movers to get out.
0: Well, I would almost argue you've had plenty of time out there jet setting and doing fun things, so you have to stay around a little bit. So that's what we're doing. What are you doing? 713-440-8870. What's getting you excited for this weekend? What are you prepared to do? One thing that I think is awesome that's happening, we had it in our list. Other people are sharing it. The Julie Ideson Library is celebrating its 100th birthday on Saturday. And I love this point. It's air conditioned. Parking is free and activities are for everyone.
2: Boom.
0: So people are writing in about that. They want us to go. It's Saturday, noon to 4 p.m. If you've never been in the Julia Ideson building, it is fascinating. It's a wonderful piece of architecture. I'm so happy that it has been preserved. Phoebe Tudor was on our show a while ago talking about preserving that. Get in there, see it, celebrate with reading.
2: This is downtown?
0: Downtown.
2: Yeah. Okay.
0: Maybe corner from City Hall.
2: Then maybe I'll walk over.
0: Yeah, you definitely should.
2: Okay.
0: It's really worth seeing if
2: amazing.
0: You haven't been there. There's
2: going to
0: be tours, exhibits highlighting the library's past, crafts, activities, vintage story time featuring gems from the historic children's book collection. A few years back, I did a show called Cover to Cover on TV here when PBS was doing The Great American Read. And we shot the show in the children's reading room. And it was so cool to be in the library.
2: Very cool. Very cool.
0: Yeah. I see you're gleaming over all the other things.
2: Well,
0: that are
2: I'm looking at empty bowls. That's a really good one. So this is where local artists make handcrafted bowls. You can go shop them, and then all proceeds benefit the Houston Food Bank. It's also still restaurant weeks, so you can go get some good food.
0: Yeah, Empty Bowls is happening at the market at River Oaks District, and that's 11 a.m. to 3 p.m. Talking of empty bowls, one way to fill your bowl is on Saturday mornings. You can have cartoons and cereal.
2: Yeah.
0: But it's followed with : that's all, folks. The Houston Toy Museum. It's going to be their final Saturday morning cartoon event, which features a milk and cereal buffet.
2: Ooh.
0: I'm all excited about that. And episodes of beloved 80s and 90s cartoons. The event is included with your museum admission. And get this, kids pay their age.
2: Oh.
0: So if you're $6.
2: Okay, I could take Sophia for $2.
0: You could.
2: Hey, okay, question.
0: The event is
2: favorite cereal and also beloved cartoon. Do you have one?
0: Oh, God. Favorite cereal, I would probably, and I don't know why I would jump there, King Vitamin. I loved King Vitamin when I was a kid, but I think it was because you could often cut out a crown on the back of the cereal box.
2: I don't even know what King Vitamin is.
0: Oh, my God. And they had a magic set that if I sent in so many box tops, I could get the magic set when
2: oh,
0: I was a kid.
2: Oh, my goodness.
0: Favorite cartoon, of course, Scooby-Doo.
2: Ruh-roh. Yeah.
0: How about you? Favorite cereal and favorite cartoon?
2: Okay, favorite cereal, Fruity Pebbles or something fruity, like Fruit Loops or Fruity Pebbles. Those are, those are my jam. And then my favorite cartoon growing up. I guess I did like Scooby-Doo. I'm trying to think of you know what? All the 90s, like Nickelodeon, I loved Ren and Stimpy, Hey Arnold, Rugrats. Those were my jam. Yeah.
0: Jimbo, our producer, is commenting. He didn't tell us what his favorite was, but he did say King Vitamin. It was a ripoff of Captain Crunch. It was not. I loved King Vitamin. When I was a kid, what I would do is I would go grocery shopping. And so I would go to the cereal aisle. Yeah. And in my mind, it was like a mile long and like 18 feet tall. And I would go through every cereal box to find the best toy inside. And that was the cereal I'd have to get.
2: Well, you know what? Here's a plea to cereal companies. Why did they stop doing that?
0: Choking hazards.
2: Okay, choking hazards. But also there's less cereal. There's less food in everything now. Don't get me started on that. I know this is supposed to be a trippy segment. But that is true. You open a bag of chips, it's all air. You say, they tell you you're getting 12 ounces of something. You weigh it, it's like 10. I don't like it, Ernie. I don't like it one bit.
0: All right. I'm going to tell you something I do like. Award-winning guitarist Benesay will be performing here in town. The Prince of the Spanish Guitar. It's his 25th anniversary tour. He's had a ton of PBS specials. He's been here. He's been on the shows before. He's been in our studio during campaign and pledge drive.
2: Amazing.
0: This show will include fan favorites, the rock classics from Led Zeppelin and AC/DC, which you wouldn't expect from a Spanish guitar player, but even classics like Ave Maria and Vivaldi's Summer.
2: Very nice.
0: The concert begins at 6 p.m. and will take place at the Match in downtown Houston.
2: Okay. And can I shout out my friend over here, this Vibe Artisan Market at Silver Street Studios? This is my friend Christina Terry, and she has more than 80 artisans offering, you know, they've got like ceramics, fine art, goods, leather goods, candles. I mean, you think about all of it. It goes down Saturday and Sunday from 11 to 5.
0: Representative Al Green was on the show a little earlier, and he was talking about, I think he said it was at the Marriott down by the Astro Complex there.
2: That's right.
0: That they are having a slave remembrance breakfast, but you have to go on Everbrite, and I don't have the link for it, but if you go to Everbrite and search for it.
2: Eventbrite.
0: And there is 1,000 seats, so he doesn't know how full it is, and it always sells out. So if you want to go there, get online and look it up. A couple other things. What do I want to mention? I want to mention it's a fun day. Rosenberg Railroad Museum. I bring it up because railroad fans are the best fans in the world. That is on Sunday from 1 to 4 p.m.
2: All right. Well, let's chug a lug into the weekend. Chug.
0: I want to say, first week in the books, thank you so much. What a joy to have you here.
2: Oh, my gosh. Well, hopefully I can maintain that. I'm in a great mood. This has been a great week, and let's keep the good times rolling.
0: I think you're going to be able to maintain that.
2: Okay.
0: I'm putting my money
2: on
0: you. We'll be back Monday with more Hello Houston. So thank you for watching, for listening.
2: Wait. And thank you, Ernie, for being so welcoming.
0: Oh, well, thank you.
2: See you next week.
0: I really do like this one. Okay, Hello Houston. The Best of Hello Houston is on the weekends, Saturdays and Sundays. 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Or remember, it's all online to listen to. Have a great weekend. We'll be back on Monday.

0: 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The Hello Houston production team includes Garrett Bowman, William Menivar, Laura Walker, Jen Altide, Todd Holslander, Jayla Rhodes, Mark DiClaudio, Tom Carter, and Jim Kovacic. 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Hello Houston is a production of Houston Public Media. 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
2: Heat advisory in effect until tomorrow evening. High today near 100, and currently we have 93. 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
3: Why do some people with Alzheimer's suddenly seem to return to their old selves after years of cognitive decline? I'm Ira Flatto, and this is Science Friday. This hour, how Alzheimer's researchers are examining lucid episodes as a way to better understand the disease and provide better care to patients.
4: It tells us that maybe there are things about the disease we don't understand, or things about resilience we don't understand, but it's also, these events are really impactful to people that witness them.
3: Plus, a trip to Michigan, where environmental advocates are using an ancient Roman legal argument to protect the Great Lakes, and untangling what we do and don't know about microplastics and their effects on health. Stay with us.
5: Live from NPR News, I'm Lakshmi Singh. The United States and Canada are negotiating to finalize a trade agreement before new U.S. levies on about $20 billion worth of Canadian goods take effect at midnight. NPR's Emily Fang reports some American businesses are bracing for a hit to their bottom lines.
6: Jeff Quint is the owner of Cedar Ridge Distillery, which makes craft bourbon from Iowa corn. He likes to say his business is the first legal distillery in Iowa
7: since Prohibition.
6: Canada has been boycotting American liquor, and Quint's seen his sales to Canada plummet to zero. There is a lot of uncertainty about tariffs, plus the future of a North American trade pact with Canada.
7: We want to know not what the rules are today, but what the rules are going to be next year, too, because this is a long process.
6: And the current uncertainty is making him pessimistic about ever reviving sales in Canada. Emily Fang, NPR News.
5: Meanwhile, President Trump says he will temporarily lower tariffs on ground beef imports for 90 days to lower the cost of meat. The federal government is out with a new plan that calls for significant cuts to the amount of Colorado River water flowing to Arizona, California, and Nevada. From member station KJZZ, Alex Hager reports the principal lower basin states will rein in demand by about 20%.
8: The cutbacks will last through 2028. It's an attempt to prop up the nation's two largest reservoirs, which both hit record low levels earlier this month. The cuts could have been nearly double this amount, but the federal government negotiated with Arizona, California, and Nevada to soften the blow of water reductions. Cities in the Phoenix and Tucson areas will be the hardest hit, but most have robust backup plans to keep taps flowing normally. The upstream states of Colorado, Utah, Wyoming, and New Mexico will not have to take cutbacks under the new plan. That's after years of failed negotiations. Federal officials said they want to keep working with states that use the river to come up with a consensus agreement for cutting back on demand. For NPR News, I'm Alex Hager in Phoenix.
5: National Weather Service confirms a tornado struck Atlantic Beach on Long Island last night. Local authorities say there were no reports of significant injuries. Medicare coverage could soon be coming to a Costco near you. NPR's Kristen Wright has more on the pilot program.
9: Costco is partnering with a nonprofit health insurer called Scan to sell Medicare Advantage plans and Medicare supplement plans for adults 65 and older. The plans will be offered in Costco stores, through insurance agents, and online. Medicare Advantage and supplemental plans are run by private insurance companies, but some of them are dropping Medicare Advantage, leaving patients uncovered. Researchers at Johns Hopkins estimate 3 million Americans will lose coverage this year as a result. Costco is testing the program in three states. It hasn't said which ones or when. people won't need a Costco membership to sign up. Costco's plan still needs regulatory approval.
5: That's Kristen Wright reporting. It's NPR News.
10: Live from the Texas newsroom, I'm Shelby Rose. A passenger rail line between Austin and San Antonio has long been dreamed about by local officials and many commuters. And now, as KUT's Nathan Bernier reports, that vision is being revived with two very different paths forward.
11: People have tried for decades to set up an Austin to San Antonio passenger rail route that would provide an alternative to white-knuckling it down I-35. Now Travis County is out with a study that looks at carving a brand new commuter rail line from Austin-Bergstrom International Airport along SH-130 and I-10 to reach San Antonio, but it would cost an estimated $13 billion. In June, TxDOT put out a study saying the Union Pacific tracks along the I-35 corridor could be modified for a fraction of that cost, about $2 billion, and it would allow for up to 8 round trips a day between Austin and San Antonio. But a spokesperson for Union Pacific, which did not take part in that study, says they're already running too much freight on the tracks to allow for more passenger trains. I'm Nathan Bernier in Austin.
10: Border security construction in Big Bend National Park has been temporarily halted after heavy opposition, but opponents say significant damage has already been done. Speaking on Texas Public Radio's The Source, Lakin Jordahl with the Center for Biological Diversity says bulldozers have already carved roads through sensitive areas near the Rio Grande.
12: In the national park alone, they have bulldozed brand new roads through some of the most iconic and also wild stretches. They have done so much damage. It's breathtaking just how much damage they've inflicted in the national park before construction was paused this week.
10: Customs and Border Protection says assessments will continue while construction in the park is on hold. I'm Shelby Rose in the Texas Newsroom.
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14: This is Science Friday. I'm Flora Lichtman. Later in the hour, how to make sense of moments of lucidity for people with Alzheimer's. Plus, a pipeline fight in Michigan that's taking cues from ancient Roman law. But first, microplastics are hard to escape, both the news about them and the petrochemical crumbs themselves. They've been found throughout the human body, in the heart, the brain, the stomach, name an organ, and they have probably been found there. But what does this really mean for us and our health? It turns out there are a lot of open questions. Science Friday producer Kathleen Davis got curious about this and spent the last few months digging into microplastics and what we know about their impact specifically on reproductive health. Hey, Kathleen.
15: Hey, Flora.
14: What led you down this path?
15: Yeah, so I feel like a lot of people, I was getting inundated with headlines about microplastics and they're freaky. I don't like the idea of little pieces of plastic moving around and getting stuck in my body. There was one study that really stuck in my mind, which was from 2024, where researchers studied 62 human placentas after birth. And placentas are super interesting, as I'm sure you know, Flora, because they grow really fast. They're specifically grown to support a fetus, and then they're delivered during childbirth. And so they can actually be studied in full without harm to the person who birthed it.
14: Yeah, it's a weird organ anomaly.
15: Exactly. Exactly. Yeah. And so in this study, they found microplastics in every single one of the placentas that they studied. Mm. And so I started going down this rabbit hole of micro and nanoplastics in reproductive health. And there are other studies that have found them in testes, in breast milk, in follicular fluid, even something called the meconium, which is a fancy word for baby's first poop.
14: So obviously this sounds alarming. Do we know if it's meaningful? Do we know the impacts?
15: The short answer is No, not really. And I really dug into this topic. I talked to 10 different experts on this, and across the board, they were telling me, like, yes, we know that they are in all of these places in our bodies, but we actually don't know what they're doing. I mean, based on our level of knowledge, like, there is a chance that they're doing nothing. Probably not, but like there is that chance because we just don't know at this point.
14: What are the challenges to studying this?
15: Yeah, so this is a really young field. Like we have actually a lot of information about micro and nanoplastics in the environment, but we've only been studying them in the human body for like 10 years. And so with a new field, it takes a long time to even create the methods for research. I mean, there's been a ton of effort done to even determine like what is a microplastic in a sample versus something else. And those methods still aren't foolproof. There's also a big concern about contamination in these studies because research labs are just inherently filled with plastic. So making sure that those background levels of microplastics aren't impacting study results has been a challenge in and of itself. So it's a challenging new field, and it is a bit of a niche. And then if you break it down even farther into the people who are specifically looking at the reproductive health side of things, you are really just looking at a handful of people.
14: Yeah, that's really interesting. It makes me wonder what it's like for people studying this question. You know, obviously there are so many unknowns. They're sort of trying to develop this new frontier of science. How do they think about the risk of microplastics to reproductive health?
15: I mean, that to me was the most interesting part of all of this because like, to me, as an outsider, it's an intense topic. You know, it's a new field. The implications are unsettling. Pregnancy and fertility is like already super high stakes for people. And then you put in this like unknown contaminant. It's just very sensitive. And it also feels extra important because our plastic use is not going away. I mean, we rely on it a ton. And so I wanted to get a sense of how these researchers think about being on the front lines of this work and how they make sense of the fact that, you know, there isn't really a connection to health effects yet. And so I went to the lab of one of the researchers in this space. Her name is Dr. Phoebe Stapleton. She is at Rutgers University in New Jersey. And she's specifically studying how microplastics travel during pregnancy. And so I talked to her, and here's a little bit of our conversation.
16: I think I'm aware that they're in our matrix and we're always surrounded by them. But I'm also aware that at the moment, we don't have a direct health effect link. And in my mind, we're in that moment because we just haven't hit the dose yet that's going to lead to those health effect outcomes. So what people are being exposed to today, what adults are being exposed to today, they don't have the bioaccumulation yet to have kicked it over into that pathology. However, plastic production is increasing exponentially. Where you have production, you have disposal. That's going to be increasing if it's not already. So I think my focus is much more on what I'm putting out into the world, what I'm disposing of, as it compares to what I'm being exposed to right now. And I say that because I was involved in the bottled water study a couple years ago that identified the nanoplastics in a liter of water. So well aware, there are 250 to 400,000 nanoplastics within that bottle, liter bottle of water. And that seems like a really big number, and it seems like a really scary number. And I agree with all of those things, except I also realize that those are all invisible. No one recognize that they were being exposed to it prior to those measurements coming. What I am aware of, though, is how many exponential micro and nanoplastic particles would be produced from that liter bottle of water instead. So I think I am working on the aspect to not make such a big plastic footprint myself as much as possible.
15: One thing that's so interesting to me about this field is that it appears that you're sort of working on the mechanisms and the standardization from the ground up. Like it does appear to be so new in that way. What is it like to kind of be in on the ground floor of this research?
16: It's kind of humbling and exciting to be on the ground floor of that research, because that's the goal of science, is to be on that forefront of knowledge and to be one of the individuals able to put some of those building blocks in where, okay, we've learned this about it. And so either we can be responsible for what the next steps or questions are, or somebody else can be responsible for the next steps and questions.
17: What is your lab going to be focused on, you think, in the next, let's say, like 5 to 10 years? Or what are the big questions you'd really like to explore?
16: So many studies in this maternal fetal space focus on the fetus or focus on the offspring for good reason. That's, you know, the next generation. Those are essentially the future. And so understanding what health effects they have is really important. And seeing if we can correlate some of the cardiovascular disease or metabolic disease. It seems that at the same time that plastics have entered our world, some of these other disease states have entered our world as well and have increased. And so just understanding if that is a mathematical comparison, just happens to be that they're going up at the same time because of other changes, or is there really a scientific reason that we're seeing increase in some of these cardiovascular and metabolic disease outcomes? So that's one area. And then back to the mom, there's so much that has to change rapidly and precisely when one is pregnant. 50% increase in blood volume, for example, during pregnancy. And how a woman is able to compensate during pregnancy, and equally as important, how she's able to compensate after delivery are components that aren't really well understood yet. And if environmental exposures can affect how she's recovering, that then affects her health, of course, but also her ability to take care of that newborn as well. So getting a good handle on what changes for a woman during pregnancy and that postpartum period after, and if we can help in that recovery period. I think those are the directions our lab is looking at.
17: You know, for a pregnant person, there are so many potential concerns to be aware of, right? And I'm sure it can be incredibly overwhelming. How does this fit into that matrix of concerns? And like, how do you advise them to think about this?
16: So I really appreciate that as one of the questions, because I've had two kids myself, and that mom guilt is for real. That is a thing. And you second guess every decision that you made before you were pregnant, every decision you made after you find out that you're expecting, and to some extent, decisions after that as well. And the same thing applies to this plastic question. And so there's just same idea. If you're spending all of your time and energy focused on this answer, I guess the one thing that I say about that is that we know stress and anxiety during pregnancy has negative effects, that has concerns for fetal development, maternal health, all of those things. We don't necessarily know what that plastic exposure might lead to yet. So part of it is, you know, being able to work with the knowns, what we do know, making the best decision that you can with the information that you have available to you at the moment, and making new decisions as new information arises. But that mom guilt is a thing, and we know that stress is not good during that pregnancy time as well. So control the things that are within your wheelhouse, and you gotta let some of the other stuff go.
17: So that's just a little bit of my conversation with Dr. Phoebe Stapleton at Rutgers, and I think that's good advice.
14: Okay, Kathleen, what are you keeping an eye on next?
17: Yeah, so interestingly, this has become kind of a MAHA issue. So earlier this year, HHS Secretary RFK Jr. and EPA Administrator Zeldin announced this big research initiative that's going to happen over the next 5 years. It's called STOMP, the Systematic Targeting of Microplastics. It is through ARPA-H, which is kind of this federal research accelerator. And there are three main goals here: to measure, target, and then eventually remove microplastics from the human body. And my sources were all genuinely really excited about this. They all got very busy putting in proposals for this. They want to be involved because, in theory, it's going to set standards for microplastic research that just haven't existed before. And hopefully it's going to advance this research in a way that will also advance our understanding of this issue. So it'll be really interesting to see what comes out of that. At the same time, our plastic production is set to almost triple by 2060. So, I mean, the big question is anything going to change?
14: Science Friday producer Kathleen Davis, thanks for filling us in.
17: You're welcome.
14: If you want to read Kathleen's full story about what we know and don't know about microplastics and human health, go to our website, sciencefriday.com/plastics. This story was published with the assistance of the Journalism and Women's Symposium Health Journalism Fellowship, supported by the Commonwealth Fund. After the break, what studying moments of lucidity in Alzheimer's might tell us about the disease. This is Science Friday from WNYC Studios.
18: Heat index values expected to peak up to 112 degrees. Another heat advisory on tap for your Friday. This heat advisory is going to continue until 7 p.m. Saturday, and there's a pretty good chance we might find this being extended for the rest of the weekend. Expect high temperature readings today right around 101. Those high temperatures will remain in triple digits until next Wednesday. I'm ABC 13 meteorologist Alita Loresca for News 88.7.
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3: This is Science Friday. I'm Ira Plato. Watching a loved one with Alzheimer's or dementia slowly lose their cognitive abilities can be heartbreaking, right? But there's a very interesting side note. While the person you once knew seems to be slipping away, sometimes people with Alzheimer's may briefly seem like their old selves again. Remember a child's name long forgotten, or suddenly regain the ability to have a fluid conversation. So what do these moments of lucidity really mean for the progression of the disease? And what are their implications for those living with the disease and their caretakers? These are questions that Alzheimer's researcher Dr. Andrea Gilmore-Bakowski hopes to answer. She's an associate professor of emergency medicine and co-director of the Lucidity in Alzheimer's and Dementia Network. That's the lead network at the University of Wisconsin in Madison. Welcome to Science Friday.
21: Thanks so much for having me.
3: Oh, so nice to have you. So tell me, what got you interested in studying these episodes of lucidity?
21: Okay, well, I'll have to try to give you a short version of a long story. You know, I first got interested in dementia because I worked as a nursing assistant when I was an undergraduate, actually, at the great advice of my mother. I wanted to become a scientist, thought I was interested in nursing, and she said, you better go make sure you can do this. And I had a lot of exposure and experience with people living with dementia. And I think, you know, what really still sticks with me to this day are these moments that some nursing assistants in particular were able to create. Not necessarily lucid moments, but just moments that showed me the person in a way that I didn't always see, showed me their ability to engage in pleasantness, their ability to laugh, to have fun, to have appreciation, things that we might often societally and sometimes individually think someone can't do. So that's had a lasting impression on me. And I think that that's the origin of what made lucidity interesting.
3: That really is an interesting story. Is there a definition of a moment of lucidity in someone with Alzheimer's, a specific criteria?
21: Yeah, it's a great question. Unfortunately, right now what we're doing as scientists is studying something for which we lack a definition, which is really challenging. But what we think these are, these, you know, as you mentioned, it's a transient recovery of some type of ability. That's how we observe it. It might look like improved communication. It might look like someone all of a sudden is coherent. They're understanding what's going on and responding appropriately, or they're doing things they haven't done in a long time. And a marker of that often is that it's really surprising to other people. Having something be defined by what other people think about it is usually scientifically not optimal. So we have a long ways to go in understanding definitionally what exactly are these episodes.
3: So because it's really not defined, when you study it, you have to create like your own definition, right? How are you able to determine when somebody has a lucid episode?
21: Oh my gosh, it's such a wonderful and challenging question. It's one of the things the LEAD Network in particular hopes to stimulate more research about. There are lots of different approaches that different scientists have used to try to address this. And this is one thing the LEAD Network in particular is hoping to really move forward. And in our research, what we do is we do video observations of individuals who were living with advanced dementia. And we're very grateful to our participants and to their family members for their contributions to this. So what this video data allows is it allows us to have a direct observational record of what someone's doing. And it allows us to then triangulate different types of data features. So we have trained individuals review these videos, and they generate really concrete computational linguistic measures, which are like ways to describe someone's verbal output. We also look at eye gaze and gestures, and then we bring those raw videos to very knowledgeable informants that know the person, and we ask them questions using what we call a provisional definition. And we even tell them when we ask them, like, we don't have a concise definition of a lucid episode, but we think they're an event, you know, where someone demonstrates abilities that we thought were lost. Do you think that that's what you're seeing here, essentially? And we kind of record the response, then we take them through some more structured questions about what they think they've seen. And, you know, it's really interesting because sometimes we might see something in the video that we think is a really big change, but maybe it's not too meaningful to a person that knows the individual and is watching it. But more commonly, what might happen is maybe we think it's a minor or a small change, but a knowledgeable informant identifies something very idiosyncratic, very specific to the person that helps them identify this as a meaningful return or a meaningful recovery because of how unique it is to the person. So what this tells us is that, you know, these are highly individually specified events, which also makes them really challenging to study.
3: So the informant that you say is someone who knows the person very well, right?
21: Yes. And I think that's another challenge we have is we have to identify what are the criteria for being a knowledgeable informant. The field hasn't decided that either, but really someone who, you know, has an understanding of who they were before or has spent a lot of time with them.
3: Do they get surprised themselves when they see these videos? Hey, look,
21: Yes. You
3: missed something there, you know?
21: Oh, absolutely. This is what I think as a nurse and a clinician is really important about lucid episodes. It tells us that maybe there are things about the disease we don't understand or things about resilience we don't understand, but it's also, you know, these events are really impactful to people that witness them, and that impact can be very positive. People might hold on to these events. They might do very many things to try to recreate it. It could be neutral, but also for some people it's negative. Not because they don't love that they had this moment, but perhaps what the lucid episode demonstrates, you know, conflicts with how they were processing this really challenging experience of seeing a loved one living with dementia. I think my mother is gone and I haven't seen her in 7 years and I've just decided she's not there anymore. And I had this really cogent moment with her that's deeply personal and is about not just that she's cognitively capable, but that she's my mom and she knows I'm her daughter and she's communicating that to me and maybe she's communicating her love and care for me. That is a experience that we as clinicians and researchers need to understand how to help people with. But one other thing I want to share, Ira, is we also know that clinicians are surprised by the events. And a lot of clinicians describe after they might look at an event saying they're going to change how they treat someone who's living with dementia. And I think that's maybe one of the most important and exciting aspects of what we are discovering so far.
3: Mm-hmm. So that's one of the takeaways from this research.
21: Absolutely. You know, in general, we know that there's stigma about very many things in our country. And one of those things is Alzheimer's disease and various types of dementia. As we all are aging, you're aging, I'm aging. We're going to have changes in cognition. And some of those changes will be disease-based. And some of them will be what we call normal aging. But, you know, I think with dementia, unfortunately, we treat people with this specific condition as though they're gone. So as clinicians, lots of times when we're caring for example, older individuals, we might say something like, you know, we assume pain is present if someone has a painful condition. And I think something that we really need to think about a lot more with dementia is assuming the person is present. There's not from a scientific standpoint or an empiric standpoint, but from a humanistic perspective, that when we assume that that person is present, whether we witness or observe a lucid episode or observe indications of what we wish were present or not, that we engage in different actions, and that those different actions can create different opportunities for individuals living with dementia to engage in the world around them that may be meaningful to them.
3: So that's what caregivers and family members should do themselves. Assume the person is present.
21: I think so, absolutely. And you know, it's interesting because I'm speaking to you as a scientist, but that's the part about this research that personally for me is most impactful and meaningful and exciting when I think about the years I've spent working with people living with dementia. You know, what is the application and what does it mean for people? Because I think there's a risk of, you know, lucidity is exciting and it's important, and we need to understand mechanistically, neurophysiologically, how these events occur. And there is a lot of promise towards understanding that. Is this a change in the arousal system? Is this a mechanism that is triggering, but we're just only witnessing it in infrequent moments, but people have more capacity and comprehension than we think they do a lot of the time? And what we should do as scientists is set up strong competing hypotheses and pursue study designs that allow us to query those hypotheses.
3: Yeah.
21: But I also think what we need to do is recognize that regardless of what we learn and find, there are individuals, you know, around 7 million of them living with dementia. And whether they're lucid or not at different moments in time, this shows us and hopefully can inspire and encourage us to think about how we approach them in every single moment, no matter what they're displaying to us.
3: Do we know what might trigger someone to have a lucid moment after months or years of cognitive decline?
21: Not yet. And, you know, I think it's important, Ira, that we, as we're talking about this, do provide listeners with some general caution that we're in really early stages of learning about this. So we're not really to a stage of looking at mechanisms yet, but there are some hypotheses. Some of them have to do with maybe there are different social hypotheses. Music is another area of interest. Changes to medications is another area of interest. And there are seem to be a subtype of lucid episodes that seem to occur near end of life. And it's unclear whether those have a unique mechanism, like sort of within the neurocircuitry, whether there are some system level changes that occur as various organ systems are failing, for example. So I think that these are different hypotheses that can all be investigated. I also think that a reasonable hypothesis might be that lucid episodes are, maybe they're on a continuum with regular cognitive fluctuations and they're an extreme end of that continuum, and maybe they share mechanisms. So when you're at this early of a stage in researching something, we need to really be open about what might be explaining the phenomenon that we're observing. So I think it's premature for us to restrict any of these hypotheses right now. But a real need is for more researchers to get engaged in studying lucidity so we can generate really strong hypotheses with what we know about Alzheimer's and other pathologies already.
3: Is there any way, I don't imagine there is, so I'm asking this, any way to judge what the lucid person is going through at moment?
21: That's such a great question. That's another, you know, you're just generating more and more questions for scientists to answer here.
3: This is what I do.
21: Yes, please. Generate good work. It's wonderful. I don't think so, but, you know, one concept that has been discussed is the concept of meta-awareness. And some have suggested that that is maybe a core feature of a lucid episode. I personally don't necessarily think
3: What does that mean? What does that mean, meta-awareness?
21: Yeah. Meta-awareness is, you know, one's own awareness and insight really into their state, insight into their condition and insight into their situation. So In some of our work, we've received reports from individuals about people experiencing a lucid episode. And one case in particular, where whenever the person had the lucid episode, they were very aware of their cognitive impairment and they were really upset by it. They would say things to their spouse, such as, "My brain isn't working. I don't want to do this much longer." And this person's concern was really wanting us as researchers to know, stimulating these events may not be good. You know, this isn't pleasant for my husband, but at the same time, this individual was sharing with them information about their goals of care. But we knew that in this case, there was demonstrated insight and awareness into their condition. Whether we are always able to observe that or not, I don't know, but I think it's a really good question for us to think about. You know, I think we can probably qualitatively say if someone's looking at you and saying, "Hey, you know, it's my daughter, it's my son," and they're recognizing you and smiling, you know, we might interpret that as experiencing some joy, right?
3: Right.
21: But we don't know whether or not they have insight into whether they were not cognitively as present as they appear to be to us in that mm-hmm. moment.
3: Yeah. Is it possible that people with dementia are processing more of the world around them than they are able to communicate to us?
21: I think it's a great hypothesis that will require wonderful scientists far beyond the abilities of myself to investigate. And going back to this, assuming the person is present, because there's a possibility that we don't understand a lot of things, and we know that they're human beings, you know, I have a real interest in possibility that we don't understand a lot of things. And we know that they're human beings. You know, I have a real interest in

0: how they feel it should be addressed, because they can also tell us things. And that's where, while I'm so excited about what we can learn in this field, I want to make sure we don't, lose sight of the forest, right? And that we don't forget about the fact that, even if we discover that people aren't present that much and that these lucid episodes are just really brief snippets, should we treat them any differently? And I would say we have to make sure that we set up our science with a strong foundation of ethical and humanistic principles that say no, no matter what we learn, we really need to understand that people, are present and use this as inspiration to better strengthen and improve the care that they receive, the dignity that they deserve in any moment, for individuals living with dementia, for any moment. And we know that they may very often be living in the moment, more than many of us might be.
1: So fascinating. Thank you so much for taking time to be with us today, and good luck to you in your research.
0: Thanks so much.
1: Dr. Andrea Gilmore-Bykovsky is an associate professor of emergency medicine and co-director of the Lucidity in Alzheimer's and Dementia Network. That's the lead network at the University of Wisconsin in Madison. We have to take a quick break, but when we come back, we'll take a look at environmental advocates using an ancient Roman legal argument to protect the Great Lakes.
2: I think it's sort of one of the world's best kept legal secrets in a way. It first makes its way into the Roman Empire under probably Cicero in the first century BCE. The idea is that, natural resources like water and air are for everyone.

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8: This is Science Friday. I'm Flora Lichtman. Every day, millions of gallons of crude oil and natural gas liquids travel from Wisconsin to Ontario through the Enbridge Line 5. So this is a pipeline that was built in the 50s, and it's been embroiled in what feels like a million legal battles because there are concerns about it leaking into the Great Lakes, one of the world's largest freshwater ecosystems. One case even made it to the U.S. Supreme Court this year, and the latest news

0: is a Michigan Supreme Court ruling that voided a key permit for the project, siding with environmentalists. Here to tell us more is Vivian Law, climate solutions reporter for Interlochen Public Radio in Northern Michigan. Hey, Vivian, thanks for being here.
1: Hey, Flora, thanks for having me.
0: Give us the 10,000-foot view. What is this fight about?
1: Yeah, so Line 5 has been very controversial since its inception almost, and it's really heated up in the past few decades, given, you know, there's increased concern over risk of an oil spill, and as you said, the largest freshwater body of water in the world. And, you know, the fight specifically could be split up into what's called the tunnel project, the proposed tunnel project, and the broader fight to shut down Line 5. So about a decade ago, concerns over a potential anchor strike and spill led Enbridge and the state of Michigan to think about alternatives to passing all this oil and natural gas liquids through the Straits of Mackinac, which is that little strip of waterway that separates the upper and lower peninsulas of Michigan. One of the options that came up was this tunnel. You know, right now, Line 5 sits at the bottom of the straits in these dual pipelines, and the proposed tunnel project would replace the dual pipelines with a new one encased in a tunnel buried beneath the lake bed. This is a 4-mile segment that runs across the bottom of the straits. As Enbridge is trying to put this plan in place, there's been legal battles over permits. There's been a lot of, you know, back and forth in courts about whether this alternative makes sense. And broadly, there is also a fight to shut down the pipeline because, you know, environmentalists and pipeline opponents will argue that this is a project that Michigan does not need given increased, you know, transition to clean energy sources. So we have both the tunnel project and we have this broader pipeline shutdown fight.
0: Okay, Vivian, tell us about the coalitions fighting against this and the arguments in favor.
1: Yeah, so pipeline opponents are mostly made up of environmental groups and also tribes across Michigan and the Midwest. And, you know, they say that both the tunnel project and the pipeline poses a lot of threats to the Great Lakes, to the environment, to, you know, tribal resources. And then there's also Enbridge, who says that this tunnel project will make a safe pipeline even safer. And it's not just Enbridge that's for this plan. It's, you know, labor unions, it's the oil and gas industry, the Canadian government, and even some other states have stepped up and said this is important for energy infrastructure in the Midwest.
0: Okay, so tell us about the latest news. What's the latest chapter of this story?
1: Yeah, the most recent news was federal approval for the tunnel project. The U.S. Army Corps of Engineers issued their permit to Enbridge for that tunnel plan. And Michigan tribes really slammed that decision because it was, they called it a breach of tribal treaty rights, and it was a decision made without tribes. I talked to Austin Lowes, who is the chairman for the Sault Ste. Marie Tribe of Chippewa Indians, and here's what he had to say in reaction to the federal permit decision.
2: They're acutely aware of the impact that this project will have on Indian country, and they just flat out ignored it. Plain and simple, it's one of the most disgusting things that I've ever been confronted with as a tribal leader.
1: And so, you know, that's in reaction to the federal permit. But more broadly, earlier this month, we had a Michigan Supreme Court case surrounding a state permit approval. This decision vacated a previously approved permit. And so now, you know, justice has said that the scope of a potential environmental harm was too narrow, and they have to redo the permit review again, submit new testimony, new evidence, through public hearings ahead, which will likely extend into next year. And so, you know, the federal permit was approved, but this tunnel project remains stalled at the state level for now.
0: Thank you for disentangling those threads for us. It's really fascinating.
1: Thank you, Flora, for having me.
0: Vivian Law, climate solutions reporter for Interlochen Public Radio in Northern Michigan. The Michigan Supreme Court decision we just heard about, the one that sided with environmentalists, leaned on this old legal framework. It's called the public trust doctrine. And I know this may sound a little wonky, but please channel your inner Judge Judy and stay with me, because my next guest says that this legal argument is cropping up more and more in climate and environmental lawsuits, and it's worth paying attention to. Odeh Salim is the director of the Environmental Law and Sustainability Clinic at the University of Michigan Law School, where he also co-directs the Environmental and Energy Law Program. Welcome to Science Friday.
3: Hi, Flora. Good to be with you.
0: Thanks for being here. So what is this? What is the public trust doctrine?
3: Great question. I think it's sort of one of the world's best kept legal secrets in a way. It's a really old doctrine. I mean, if you want me to go all the way back, you can find aspects of it in Greek Stoic philosophy. It first makes its way into the Roman Empire under probably Cicero in the first century BCE. The idea is that, you know, natural resources like water and air are for everyone. They're common for all people. And the first time we see the concept in law is the 6th century AD in this amazing document called the Institutes of Justinian, which is a Roman Empire kind of legal code. And from there, it gets adopted into English law as early as the 13th century. And then it gets adopted into American law because we, of course, inherited a lot of English law when we became independent. So it's literally millennia old, and it's still there in our legal doctrines.
0: And what's the basic idea?
3: The basic idea is that certain natural resources have to be for everyone. They have to be for the public at large. Traditionally, what this meant was in the Roman period, for example, it was mainly referring to oceans and their shorelines, but it was also referring to large lakes and rivers that were very easy to commercially navigate. And that certain values are really important to maintain for these resources. The value of navigation, free navigation, the value of recreation, the value of fishing and harvesting, that these things are so integral to just human life and human development that it was unthinkable that this kind of property resource could ever be privatized. And the idea back then, and it remains the idea today, is that the best way to implement this, if you will, is to have the state, the sovereign, basically manage these resources as a kind of trustee to manage them sustainably so that these values that I just mentioned are available to the public for the present generation and for all future generations. And it's an obligation that the state cannot give away. They can't delegate it to somebody else. They can't retire it. It's there forever.
0: Okay, so how was the public trust doctrine invoked in the Line 5 case?
3: So specifically in the Line 5 case, what we're seeing is a really contemporary version of the public trust doctrine. So the state of Michigan owns title to the lake bed and has to manage the lake bed and the water resource above it and the shoreline next to it for the benefit of the public, for these values that I mentioned, fishing, recreation, navigation, etc. And so the way it comes up in Line 5 is that decades ago, in the 1950s, in order for Line 5 to even exist, the state of Michigan had to grant an easement to the pipeline company Enbridge in order to lay its pipelines on the lake bed. Now, today, we look back at that and we say that should have never been done because it should have never passed public trust doctrine muster, right? Because according to the public trust doctrine, it has to ensure not only that the resource and that the values I talked about are not going to be harmed, but that they're going to be improved by the new private owner. Now, today, the state of Michigan is making a decision about authorizing certain industrial activity that could negatively impact that public trust resource. The agency that's doing the permit application processing has to engage in a public trust analysis and has to make sure that those activities, if permitted, are not going to harm the public trust values.
0: Where else do we see it being used?
3: Oh, it's the public trust doctrine, remember, is in all 50 American states. In all 50 American states, you have public trust resources. The coastal states, of course, have the oceans. The Great Lakes states have the Great Lakes. But even the other states that are landlocked, for example, still have large bodies of water, large lakes, large rivers that are subject to the public trust doctrine. You know, some states on the East Coast have said you cannot prevent people from accessing the ocean shoreline, even if all the land along the ocean shoreline is owned by private persons. Somehow, some way, you've got to allow members of the public to access the ocean, to access the shoreline in order to enjoy its public trust values. In other places, like in California, you have these really interesting cases that say if the state is going to authorize the pumping of groundwater, but the pumping of groundwater is going to dry up a public trust surface water and therefore harm those values of fishing and harvesting and recreating, then, you know, then that may not be allowed. You've got states like Hawaii where the courts have said, if you're going to have development that's really close to a public trust water body and the development could pollute that public trust water body, we need to do an analysis and we may not allow it to happen. So it's literally happening all across the 50 states.
0: Okay, so this has been around since Roman times. Why is it having a moment now?
3: Yeah, I think it's being used now, Flora, and I think it's being explored by many now because the public trust doctrine is in many ways a judicially managed doctrine a little bit more than it is a sort of legislative regulatory doctrine. And I think there's just some real disillusionment with a number of things. First of all, there's disillusionment with the kind of federal and state environmental regulatory framework, right? All of these technical standards and these permit requirements. And I think a lot of people are saying, but we still have some really serious environmental issues and the outcomes are not what we would hope them to be, even though those frameworks exist. And I think finally, a lot of groups are seeing that the regulatory framework, there's just a lot of process and a lot of involvement and a lot of participation. And yet the outcomes seem to be the same. We're still getting the same kinds of industrial activity permitted over and over and over again. So I think for those reasons and probably some others, more and more public interest groups and individuals who are really protective of their water bodies and their water resources are looking at the public trust doctrine as this, you know, state law, state court-based alternative to that federal environmental regulatory scheme. And they're hopeful that because the doctrine is so old and therefore so resilient and so flexible in the way that, you know, judges can adopt it for modern times, I think they're hopeful that there is room in this doctrine to make some additional substantive gains.
0: Why should we care about this?
3: I think we should care about it because we are seeing so many additional developments that are sometimes being located right next to these amazing public natural resources. And I think ultimately people have such a strong relationship to water. And I think generally speaking, when you poll people about why they care about their environment, what they want to protect, I think the strongest numbers are we want to protect our water. We want to make sure that it's safe, that it's accessible, that we can enjoy it, that we can fish from it and use it for other reasons. And I think it's that strong relationship to water that causes people to, you know, look for any possible way to protect water resources. And the public trust doctrine has proven to be one of the best and most resilient ways to protect water resources over the centuries and across the globe.
0: Odey Salim is the director of the Environmental Law and Sustainability Clinic at the University of Michigan Law School, where he also co-directs the Environmental and Energy Law Program. Thank you for being here.
3: Thank you, Flora.
0: And now for a palate cleanser.
4: Have a banana, Hannah. Try the salami, Tommy. Give it the gravy, Davy. Everybody eats when they come to my house.
0: A few weeks back, we talked with an astronaut and a chef about food in space and whether it's time to spice it up. And we asked you, what food would you take to space? What is on the menu? What meal could you eat every day and never get sick of? And listeners from across the country filled up our voicemail box.
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7: Hello, I'm Emma from Astoria, Queens.
0: Chris from Arkansas kept his space menu simple.
5: I got two good ones, classic beef stew, tuna salad, and then, you know, as simple as can be, a can of SpaghettiOs with meatballs.

0: Lizzie called from California, but she went with a Southern classic for her space cuisine.
1: So if I were in space, I would want cornbread with honey. I might put in some spices like cinnamon that I wouldn't normally put in cornbread because they say they need to have stronger fragrant food. So you might even put in cayenne pepper and make it wake them up.
2: These rap items so spicy. It's like it's red pepper stuck to the bottom of it. Pull up in the dawn. Spicy. 250 on the arm. Spicy. They hate me. I see why I'm so icy. When Kim come through, it gets spicy.
0: And Emma from Queens, New York, picked a cosmic dish that stayed true to her city of origin.
3: My answer is an air-fried hot dog. I can have air-fried hot dogs every single day, and I cut them up into bite-sized pieces and dip them into yellow mustard. I think I could eat that every day forever. I do think that it would be bad for me and my body to eat a hot dog every single day, or perhaps more than one. If then that was not possible, I think my second answer would be a pickle, like a kosher deli style pickle.

0: Just a couple mammals making gravy.
1: That's about all the time we have for today's show. BJ Lederman composed our theme music, and we had compositional assists from Cab Calloway, Calvin Russell, Lil' Kim, and Randy Newman. And as you can tell, we love hearing from you. So if you have something to say, say it to our voicemail. 877-4-SCI-FRY is our number. Thank you for listening. I'm Flora Lichtman.
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10: Well, we could get up to 100 today. We have that heat advisory in effect. Currently 95. 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News 88.7, a service of the University of Houston. I'm Tom Carter. It's 2 o'clock.
11: The national debt balloons to a new high, while life for some sailors in the U.S. Navy on the high seas hits a low. From WAMU and NPR in Washington, this is 1A. Hi, I'm Todd Zwillick. Today on the Friday News Roundup, there's a perfect storm brewing in the economy: inflation, debt, and war. What to know about why Trump administration officials are scrambling to intervene in the markets. Also this hour, how one of the president's closest aides operates with sensitive information, and what happened when a Democratic senator made her fodder for media and for MAGA. Plus, surprises in this week's primaries, Meta is on trial, and our weekly quiz honors a sports legend who changed pitching and all of baseball forever. That's all after the headlines.
12: Live from NPR News, I'm Lakshmi Singh. President Trump has threatened a prominent liberal think tank with a $5 million defamation lawsuit if it does not retract a report published last month. That report found that Trump's National Guard deployment to Washington, D.C. has done little to reduce violent crime in the city. NPR's Kat Lonsdorf reports.
13: One of President Trump's personal lawyers sent a letter to the Center for American Progress demanding a full retraction of the report. The letter, which NPR has read, said that the report was full of, quote, false and malicious claims. In a statement, CAP President and CEO Neera Tanden, who served as a senior advisor to President Biden, outlined the research and analysis behind the report and called the lawsuit a, quote, transparent attempt to silence the organization. She said the report would not be retracted. A similar study by the nonpartisan think tank the Niskanen Center published earlier also found that the National Guard presence has had no effect on violent crime in Washington. Kat Lonsdorf, NPR News, Washington.
12: The Supreme Court's allowing the White House to keep building its ballroom for now. Today, the Chief Justice of the United States, John Roberts, signed a temporary order for construction to continue as the High Court considers the Trump administration's emergency appeal. More from NPR's Deepa Shivaram.
14: The Trump administration is arguing that the ballroom was needed to create a, quote, integrated military complex that houses medical care, a drone port, and bomb shelters. On the other hand, the National Trust for Historic Preservation is saying that the executive branch doesn't have the authority to transform the White House like this, even for national security purposes.
12: NPR's Deepa Shivaram. An appeals court has upheld a decision to block the Justice Department's subpoenas to New York Attorney General Letitia James' office. The DOJ is seeking records about civil lawsuits James filed against President Trump and his family business, as well as cases against the powerful gun rights lobbying group, the National Rifle Association. President Trump travels to South Carolina today for a rally in support of Darlene Graham, who is running for the Senate seat left vacant when her older brother, Lindsey Graham, died. NPR's Tamara Keith has more.
15: With a rally in Myrtle Beach, Trump is trying to boost support for Darlene Graham among his base in the deep red state. After her brother's sudden and unexpected death, Trump encouraged Graham to run for the Senate and was quick to endorse her. But that endorsement didn't clear the field. She faces Republican Congressman Ralph Norman in the runoff. It's another test of the power of the president's endorsements. Earlier this week, three of the candidates he endorsed lost their primaries. A White House official tells NPR this is just one of many events in the coming months Trump will hold for candidates he endorsed. Tamara Keith, NPR News, The White House.
12: U.S. stocks continue to climb with the Dow Jones Industrial Average now up more than 560 points or more than 1%. This is NPR News.
16: Live from News 88.7 in Houston, I'm Gail DeLauder. A man accused in the Texas killing fields case has pleaded not guilty to manslaughter in the death of a woman in the 1980s. The case is part of a revived effort to seek charges in the deaths of around 30 women whose bodies were found in the Galveston County area. District Judge Jeff Jones says James Elmore's case was moved to the front of the line.
17: James Dolphs Elmore, on or about the 10th day of September 1984, and anterior to the presentment of this indictment in the county of Galveston and state of Texas, did recklessly cause the death of an individual, namely Laura Miller, by preparing a vial of cocaine for Clyde Hedrick to administer to Laura Miller.
16: Attorneys will start picking a jury for Elmore's case August 31st. If you live in Houston and your home was damaged by the derecho or Hurricane Beryl 2 years ago, you may still be able to get some help. News 88.7's Dominic Anthony Walsh tells us there's an event tomorrow at the Denver Harbor Multi-Service Center where you can learn more about how to apply for the money.
18: The city received about $315 million from the federal government in the wake of the storms. Local officials set aside $45 million for the single-family repair and reconstruction program. Residents earning 80% or less of the area median income are eligible to apply for up to $100,000 in repairs or up to $300,000 for complete reconstruction. The program will not meet the area's full need. The federal government estimated nearly 4,000 households had serious unmet housing needs after the storms, but only a few hundred will receive assistance. The 10 a.m. event in Denver Harbor tomorrow is the first chance to apply for relief. I'm Dominic Anthony Walsh, News 88.7.
16: The Astros play the Athletics at Diamond Park tonight. First pitch is just after 7. We have that heat advisory until 7 tomorrow night. Overnight lows should be around 81 degrees. I'm Gail DeLauder, News 88.7.
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11: I'm Todd Zwillick, and it's the 1A Friday News Roundup. The president showed off a new $13 million granite helipad on the South Lawn of the White House this week, yet another renovation project in the nation's capital. But his Treasury Secretary, well, he had no such fun. Bond markets flashed warning signs over ballooning debt as the U.S. Treasury tries unusual methods to convince bond traders that things actually aren't all that bad. This, of course, followed the news that the U.S. debt grew to $40 trillion. We're going to talk about it, plus a whole lot more, like what you need to know about Tuesday's election results and why on earth everyone is talking about somebody named Natalie Harp. Around the table with me this week, Arthur Delaney, senior reporter for HuffPost. Hi, Arthur.
19: Hi.
11: Steve Clemens is here in studio, and we're so happy to have him, editor-at-large for the National Interest. Steve, you have summer plans.
19: So great to be with you in studio. Yes, summer plans, Chestertown, Maryland, hanging out. Come visit.
11: And Steve Clemens wouldn't miss being with you, the 1A listener, so he's in studio as a special for all of us. What a treat. And Wendy Benjamin is here, also a treat, Washington senior editor for Bloomberg News. Great to see you, Wendy.
20: Good to see you.
11: Everyone is around the table, and so are you. We're so happy to have you on this end of summer Friday. Remember, we do want to hear from you this hour. You can email your questions and your comments about the week news, 1A@WAMU.org. All right, Steve Clemens, it's not often at all that bond prices and bond yields are at the top of the headlines. And I dare say when they are, it's almost never good. Yeah. Just start us off with a quick bonds 101. Why are bonds leading the headlines? Why are we talking about them and why is it important?
19: We've been financing American debt with U.S. treasuries that Japan, China, others have been buying for a long time, and other big money out there. And the truth is, when bond yields go up, which they are now up to their highest level in 20 years, it means that big capital doesn't trust the future. They don't trust where the inflation rate is. They don't trust a president that's having a lot of reckless wars out there. They don't trust the inability to rein in spending. And when they add all these things
11: now,
19: up.
11: Now, why is that? Is it bond yield? Is that because a bond pays more? Because no one wants to buy it?
19: No, bond go down. But the yield, what happens with the yield, the rates is the rates that you have to pay capitals to finance American debt. And what they're saying is we want more money to finance American debt because American debt's part of the American economic picture. It's been for a long time. But they're saying they don't trust the future. What's been part of the American success story for the last several decades is very low bond rates, which usually means if you have low bond rates in the future, bond yields in the future, then your interest rates on mortgages, your interest rates on business-to-business loans are going to be lower. All of that is being undermined right now. And so the costs of borrowing across the board are going up because people don't trust the future.
11: So Arthur, the Treasury Secretary, Scott Bessent, he stepped in to calm the bond markets this week when those yields that Steve Clemens is describing shot up. And if you're a bond trader, it was really scary. What did he try to do? What's driving the Treasury Secretary to get involved?
21: They cooked up a scheme to soothe the bond market by saying we will purchase larger quantities of old debt than we usually do. And I think this is really sort of a sideshow that is probably more
19: corporate,
21: too technical.
19: Corporate debt.
21: Right.
19: Companies.
21: It's too technical for what you need to know. I think the way Steve explained it is good enough for the average listener. There's a fundamental situation where the U.S. government spends more than it brings in. And that's financed by bond debt. And it's getting perhaps a little out of hand in combination with the inflation going up and the war in Iran and basically traders having less confidence in the credibility of Donald Trump and the U.S. government.
19: If I may, what they're trying to do is to send the signal that we're not going to allow these rising costs of borrowing a whiplash on the American private sector. So we are manipulating the market. We're manipulating the market.
11: That's the
19: key. We're manipulating the market. But what the market is saying is you're not manipulating it enough.
20: Right.
19: It's too small and it's not going to be, you're not sending signals that it's long-term enough. So even the Scott Bessent attempt to come in and manipulate the market and calm the, is not considered robust enough by the market.
11: Those yields drop down.
19: A trivial action.
11: Yields drop down and then they shot right back up after Scott Bessent's intervention. Wendy, there's another part of this also. We keep talking on this show and in the news all the time about AI, the rise of AI, data centers, and all of the many, many hundreds of billions, even trillions of dollars financing this AI build out. Mm-hmm. And that's part of the story too.
20: That is absolutely part of the story, Todd, and I'm really glad you brought it up. So first, let me step back a little bit. Part of the problem with the national debt that hit $40 trillion dollars, which is, it was only 20 trillion dollars when Donald Trump first took office in 2016. Then you had his tax bill. Then you had Biden's COVID relief. Then you had his second tax bill. And the debt just kept growing and growing. On top of that, the baby boomers are retiring. And so Social Security and Medicare spending is going way up. And there aren't enough workers to pay for our, thank you to the younger generations, there aren't enough workers to replace that money going in. So those are the basic problems. And then you have these AI companies who were spending their own money for a while to build this up, maybe borrowing about $30 billion. This year, they borrowed $100 billion, and that is growing exponentially. So as they build more, as they need more money, they're starting to borrow money instead of using the cash flow because they're
0: growing. And that borrowing is issuing bonds.
20: Exactly right. And that is increasing the pressure on the market and is increasing the pressure on the yields. And that is what my colleagues here have been talking
0: about. So the grand problem, that number, $40 trillion in debt, Wendy makes the case over the span of the Trump administration, the Biden administration, and the Trump administration, a combination of spending and tax cut after tax cut after tax cut. There's another part of
20: this, too. And increased spending.
0: And let's talk about part of the increased spending. Defense spending factors in to this $40 trillion, including funding this Iran war. How big of a role, Steve Clemens, does military spending play in our nation's
19: fiscal situation? A very large role, because when you have very limited levers to bring down what the government is spending in the debt. And, you know, the $40 trillion doesn't matter as a number. It's to say what matters.
0: Milestone.
19: It's 125% of American GDP. It's 32% of the entire global GDP. And so and at this moment, when you would expect, for a lot of reasons, this kind of spending to be reined in, for there to be reforms on other heavy spending issues, the Pentagon is spending money like crazy, and once more, it's gluttonous for more. So the FY27 request that the president has put forward wants $7 trillion. They want $1.5 trillion for next year. And as part of this, Iran overall is a significant expenditure, still small in the overall scheme of what they want. But when you kind of look at the number of dollars this administration, and, you know, Republicans used to be about fiscal responsibility and, you know, basically kind of, you know, getting a balanced budget and all of this, you're seeing the exact opposite behaviors right now. And I think that the defense side of this, when you look at it, is greater, so significantly greater than all that we spent in World War II. I mean, that is a remarkable moment.
0: All right, we talk about the impact of the Iran war specifically and military spending in general as part of the picture of this big, if not psychological, $40 trillion number that Steve Clemens puts his finger on. But there are also very real and tangible effects of our posture with the military right now. One thing that's become clear in recent days is the impact of this war on U.S. military members overseas, specifically military members on the seas. After being deployed for 9 months, primarily supporting the war in Iran, the USS Abraham Lincoln is now headed home to U.S. shores. We've been hearing about it in recent weeks, bad conditions on board, food shortages, water shortages, plummeting morale. President Trump drew fury from a lot of military families, lawmakers, the public, when he was asked if this deployment, the USS Lincoln, had gone on too long. And here's what he had to say.
1: No. Not nearly long enough.
0: Not nearly long enough, said the president. The deployment is now coming to an end, despite the president's dismissive words there. Arthur, what did we learn from all this? Just what is the state of our naval resources and capacity with the USS Lincoln headed home?
21: I mean, I think the important thing here is that it reflects the lack of a strategy of the Iran war. And it's in tandem with the depletion of the missiles supplies, which is part of that big spending number that the Pentagon is asking for. It's just a war that we jumped into with no clear plan that has now gone on like 6 months after it was supposed to go for 6 weeks. So it's just a symbol of recklessness in Trump's second term.
19: When the cakewalk became a quagmire.
21: That's right.
20: One of the undercurrents of this story, it was all god-awful for these 5,000 sailors and Marines who were without all the supplies and cleanliness that one would expect. But one of the reasons for that was not just this unplanned, coordinated deployment. It was the fact that the Iranians destroyed a U.S. naval base in Bahrain. We didn't know that until this problem with the Lincoln came up. The Pentagon never told us that one of our naval bases was destroyed and unable to supply the ships that were there for the blockade. The communications from the Pentagon to the American people are just awful.
0: And the defense secretary, when asked about the Lincoln, said that these problems were overblown.
20: Oh, no problem at all.
0: But now
20: they're
0: tough. But now the ship is headed home.
20: Now the ship is headed home, and a carrier group coming from Asia, which where we are supposed to also have carrier groups, is leaving and coming to the Middle East.
0: An important real-world acknowledgement when the USS Lincoln leaves a war theater and heads for the shores of California and its home base. Our guests are around the table. Arthur Delaney of HuffPost is here. Steve Clemens, editor-at-large for the National Interest, and Wendy Benjaminson, senior Washington editor for Bloomberg News. Coming up, primary results from all over America and Attorney General Todd Blanche's plans around voting. We check in with the DOJ. Send us your questions, your comments. As always, it's 1A@WAMU.org. Stick with us. I'm Todd Zwillick. This is 1A.
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4: Heat index values expected to peak up to 112 degrees. Another heat advisory on tap for your Friday. This heat advisory is going to continue until 7 p.m. Saturday. And there's a pretty good chance we might find this being extended for the rest of the weekend. Expect high temperature readings today right around 101. Those high temperatures will remain in triple digits until next Wednesday. I'm ABC 13 meteorologist Alita Loresca for News 88.7.
22: Over the past year, the sight of armed, uniformed National Guard troops has become commonplace here in Washington, D.C., sparking public outcry. 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
0: Welcome back. It's the Friday News Roundup. I'm Todd Zwillick. Our panel this week, Arthur Delaney from HuffPost, Steve Clemens with the National Interest, and Wendy Benjaminson with Bloomberg News. Well, for a lot of Americans, life slows down a little bit in August. I mean, look at Steve. Look at Steve Clemens. He should be at the beach house right now, but he's not.
19: I did that for you.
0: And
19: only you.
0: And for the 1A listeners.
19: And all of you.
0: No, we're very thrilled that you're around the table because it makes these conversations so much more vibrant. And we get to spend time with you, Steve. That's much better than hearing you over the phone from the beach house. But it is August when Steve should be at the beach house. And a lot of Americans, maybe they go to the pool, maybe they catch a ball game. But August has not been lazy at all in the race to control Congress and to shape the future of the political parties in this country. More primaries this week in Florida, in Alaska, and in Wyoming, and a special election in California. And they all told us something about the Democrats and also about MAGA. Florida State Representative and Democratic Socialist Angie Nixon pulled off one of the biggest upsets of this year's primary season so far. Nixon beat former Army Intelligence Officer Alexander Vindman by more than 12 points in the Democratic Senate primary in Florida. And if you remember that name, Vindman was one of the highest profile candidates recruited by Democrats. He blew the whistle on Donald Trump and testified against him in the first impeachment trial back in the Trump first term or all around Ukraine. Vindman in this race outspent Nixon 16-1, and he still lost by a lot. On Truth Social, President Trump called that, quote, the most gratifying loss. Arthur Delaney, how did Nixon pull off this underdog victory? Where did it go wrong for Vindman, who is so heavily favored?
21: I believe she basically out-hustled him. I mean, he was heavily favored. There wasn't polling, but he had raised a lot more money. And so that is one of the main factors that election forecasters often consider.
20: Yeah.
21: He was not the incumbent.
0: You're thinking of his brother.
21: His brother is his brother Eugene is a congressman from Virginia. And because of his fame from the resistance era, people figured that would be pretty good. And one of the storylines here is that the nostalgia for the resistance is gone. Mm. We're in a second Trump presidency. The resistance, the first Trump presidency, didn't really work because he's back. But I think more importantly, Angie Nixon, she's a state representative. She's thoroughly embedded in Florida politics. She had a strong ground game, and she just out-hustled him. Now, the DSA storyline here, even though she has identified as a socialist, she's not really DSA. DSA didn't endorse her, so it doesn't fit as neatly as it has in some past instances of a leftist insurgent toppling an establishment favorite. This is a real Florida-specific scenario.
0: In other races in Florida, however, establishment incumbents did manage to hold on to their seats. Debbie Wasserman Schultz, who's a longtime incumbent and former member of the leadership in the House, hang on. Jared Moskowitz, another incumbent Democrat, hung on. So what's the message here? Is this DSA, Democratic Socialist Insurgency, pecks away at incumbents in the Democratic Party?
21: The DSA did endorse an opponent to Jared Moskowitz. And Jared Moskowitz told me this week that that's because of his opposition to Israel and even because of his Jewish faith. He felt targeted for that. And this was a surprising move by the DSA because it's Florida. It's been going red. It's tough for Democrats to win there. And where they've had success has been in Minnesota, New York, solidly blue states where they're turning a House district even bluer. Moskowitz is running in a reddish district, and he's got some bipartisan bona fides to bolster his case there. And the DSA candidate didn't come close to beating him.
0: All right, let's hear from Angie Nixon, who won that Democratic primary. This is her victory speech, where she's already gearing up for the general election against Republican Senator, State Senator Ashley Moody, who was Republican Senator appointed last year to take over Marco Rubio's seat when he became Secretary of State.
3: So Ashley Moody can call it whatever she wants. She can call us whatever she wants. But in November, she will call me Senator.
0: Okay, Wendy, maybe. But can a Democratic Socialist win a general election in dark red Florida?
20: In a statewide race, it is going to be a challenge for her. She has all of the credentials that Arthur laid out. She's clearly an enthusiastic campaigner, and all of that is great. She has not belatedly, but after the election, won Bernie Sanders' endorsement. That will help her a bit. But here's the trouble. In Miami, the most liberal part of the state, you have Cuban immigrants, you have immigrants from Venezuela, you have immigrants from socialist countries in Latin America where things went horribly wrong. You have our boobies still as well, the European Jews who came over who are still triggered by socialism. And so even though obviously the two policies couldn't be further apart, just that word is so emotional.
0: Toxic
20: to Miami voters, that's going to be difficult. And then the rest of the state, I mean, they've elected DeSantis. It's a Republican state. So it's going to be very hard for her. But in this year where Republican is becoming a bit toxic, it might it might work.
0: Well, let's talk about that, too. A progressive candidate also won a House seat in California last night. This was a special election to replace Eric Swalwell, who dropped out of the governor's race and resigned from Congress after being accused of sexual assault. That was California. Meanwhile, we have to come back to Florida and a couple of other places, too. Three candidates on the Republican side, endorsed by President Donald Trump, lost their primaries this week, two of them in Florida, one of them in Wyoming. That includes Florida Republican Congressman Corey Mills, who's under investigation by the House Ethics Committee for domestic abuse, sexual misconduct, campaign finance violations. He denies all those allegations. Steve Clemens, that makes, by my count, 10 Trump-endorsed candidates who've lost in their primaries so far this year. What does that mean for MAGA?
5: Well, that combines in 2022 the worst previous loss that Trump had, adding all these up. But what it does mean is that the MAGA brand is fading in some parts of the country, and that you're beginning to see some pluralism come back into the Republican Party and choices that they're making. And things like the Iran war, the cost of gas, what's going on at the kitchen table, the Epstein file scandals, these kinds of things are continuing to drive some ambivalence for a wing of Republicans that are out there. And so, Donald Trump has been rolled back. So some of the air is coming out of that tire.
0: We spent so much time covering gerrymandering all around the country. Ron DeSantis, Republican governor of Florida, helped to reshape the congressional map in Florida, all part of the gerrymandering war that Donald Trump sparked in Texas with Texas Republicans there. Florida joined in to engineer more seats for Republicans there. Arthur, did we learn anything from these primaries about the changing map in Florida, how it might affect the outcome in November?
21: I'm not certain that the primary teaches us about the gerrymandering outcome. I know that Moskowitz, for example, is running in a primary for a new district. He's leaving the one that he currently represents.
0: And so is Debbie Wasserman Schultz.
21: And she's right. And he's taking on the challenge of running in a redder district, and is potentially a strong candidate because he actually was in the DeSantis administration before he came to Congress.
20: And the Debbie Wasserman Schultz race is a bit interesting because her district was redrawn to, and I believe it diminished Black voting concentration in a neighboring district, but she absorbed a lot of African-American voters. And yet she still decided to pursue a seat, you know, possibly taking away a chance from a Black Democrat to take that one. But she won. And I read a very interesting quote from a Black voter in that district who said, Black voters are very pragmatic. We want to get behind someone who will win. We're not in this just, you know, for other reasons.
0: Wendy Benjaminson of Bloomberg. Arthur Delaney is here from HuffPost and Steve Clemens. We're getting lots of notes from listeners. Jenna says this, guys, you're putting your thumb on the scale of politics by talking only about how socialist candidates can't win. Remember the Republican Tea Party? Everybody thought that they were jokes until they weren't. That's how we got Donald Trump.
21: And the socialists have actually ousted more incumbents than the Tea Party did. This is on the Democratic side versus the Republican side back then.
0: Now, Rick in Omaha says this, Omaha, Nebraska, I wish somebody would mention that Nebraska might switch a Senate seat. The state might elect Dan Osborne as U.S. Senator, nonpartisan candidate in the running since the state's Democratic Party candidate dropped out. The party is having a vote on whether to fill the vacancy today. Osborne is an independent, and Senator Ricketts is very unpopular here as the farmers' costs have gone up because of tariffs and the war. Please mention it, Rick. Consider it mentioned, Wendy.
20: And he's absolutely right. And I think what the message is here is that Democratic socialists are doing great. The left wing of the party is doing very well. But I think you have to look at this as 50 state elections. We have to go state by state by state. In some places, they're doing very well. If Angie Nixon wins, that would be remarkable in a ruby red state with the kind of population that we described. But, you know, anything's possible because I think we are all bracing for a blue wave.
0: And in other places, independence is the watchword. Maybe in Nebraska, let's talk about Alaska, where Democrat Mary Peltola and Republican incumbent Dan Sullivan both advanced out of that state's nonpartisan primary. It's kind of a group primary. The top two go through to the general. Now, most of the votes have been counted. Peltola is ahead. She's keeping her distance, though, from the party establishment. Steve Clemens even released an ad saying that she'll, quote, here's a quote, I'll take on anyone including Democrats. That's from the Democrat in Alaska. What do you make of her strategy of distancing herself from her
5: Alaska's
0: own party?
5: Alaska's a very different creature than a lot of the rest of the country. It's very rugged, very frontier. And you know, we have to remind ourselves that Dan Sullivan beat Dan Sullivan in the primary in that. And
0: there
5: I
0: were
5: think
0: two the, candidates
5: in the
0: named Dan Sullivan.
5: Of coming, of course, Nancy's been in Congress before there, or Mary Peltola has been in Congress before. But I think that something going on in Alaska is very important, and we've been kind of flirting with it in our discussion here. There is no consensus in either of the parties about what the parties are mostly about. You have a kind of struggle over identity with the Republican Party and what it stands for, whether it's MAGA, whether it's something else. And I think as you see the rise of the Democratic Socialists, that's part of it too. And so in an area where those sorts of orthodoxies are being thrown against the wall and challenged, that is what Peltola is trying to do.
0: That's Steve Clemens of the National Interest around the table with us on this August morning. Wendy Benjaminson is here from Bloomberg and Arthur Delaney from HuffPost. Well, speaking of elections and independence, if you like, news out of the Justice Department this week. Last Sunday, Trump's former personal defense attorney, now the U.S. Attorney General, Todd Blanche, sat down with Kristen Welker of NBC on Meet the Press. She asked him what seemed like a standard question. Would he pledge to act independently of the White House? And here's what he said.
6: There's a big difference between saying we will always do our job and investigate any case and act independently of the White House. No, I'm not going to pledge that. And no attorney general should ever pledge that.
0: Steve Clemens, that no from Blanche has driven a lot of headlines and really was remarkable. Why is Todd Blanche saying that? What does it mean that he won't say that the DOJ will be independent from this president?
5: Because it would be a violation of his loyalty to the president who appointed him. And the president is very, very high on that loyalty. When we saw that he would interview other people, FBI directors and others requiring this. But Todd Blanche is wrong. Todd Blanche knows that historically, attorney generals have always pledged to be independent, that the rule of law is above everyone, that the president is included in that equation. And right now we're seeing the flipping of that equation. In part, it's not just him. It's the Supreme Court and others that have found it's going back generations of a part of the legal establishment, Antonin Scalia, who believed in the unitary executive, said that there is no branch, no department, no agency that is truly independent of the chief executive. And so he's living that new interpretation of that equation.
21: Right. There's a fancy intellectual veneer to it where this is the president controlling the government he was elected, but also this guy is Trump's lawyer and quite obviously his henchman.
0: All right. Well, during that interview, Todd Blanche also signaled that the DOJ is going to ask the Supreme Court to reconsider dozens of cases where lower court judges have ruled that states do not have to hand over their voter rolls to the federal government ahead of midterm elections. Todd Blanche says it's a question of election integrity. Wendy Benjaminson, states have always run their own elections. What's at stake here?
20: That very principle is what is at stake here. And in fact, the idea of free and fair elections, if I don't make this too big a point. I mean, the DOJ is saying that they believe, and yet they have provided not a shred of evidence, that non-citizens are voting and that there's voter fraud. And of course, this goes back to 2020 when Trump lost to Biden. And so he is suing states demanding that they turn over their voter rolls. And I should add that those are not just the usual suspects, California, New York. These are red states like Idaho, Nevada, Utah, Georgia, and Vermont.
0: Let me mention Nevada since you did. The Trump administration says non-citizens are registering and voting all over America. Here are some facts. This came out just on Thursday. Nevada is one of the states that has been fighting the Trump administration on this request, this demand to hand over voter rolls. Department of Homeland Security accused Nevada of having nearly 16,000 on this request, this demand to hand over voter rolls. Department of Homeland Security accused Nevada of having nearly 16,000

0: is that in November, in November 28, let's say, Trump, or, you know, the Republicans lose. And the fear is that the feds will then seize voter rolls and count them themselves. This is an extreme possibility, but that is the ultimate fear of this. If the federal government can control states, state-run elections, then they can take them and recount them. And, you know, the question is, do you trust the Trump administration to reveal the correct number, the correct results of the vote? And I think that's a question for the American people.
1: And Arthur, in Congress, there's also a concern about Mike Johnson, who has helped traffic in the idea that illegal people are voting all over America. He started it more than a year ago with this rhetoric. It's baseless. But Mike Johnson ultimately will have a huge say in which elected members get seated to Congress in the new Congress. And that's a concern to many election watchers.
2: Yeah, and this is the SAVE Act was the major focus of this. And, you know, that's gone and they can't talk about it now that Congress is out. And so we're shifting to what Trump can do unilaterally. And then I actually had not heard him talk about possibly not seating people. And it's the kind of thing I don't think he'd suggest himself, but if the Justice Department wants him, if Trump wants him to, you know, he does what Trump says.
1: Mike Johnson, as far as I know, has not suggested he wouldn't seat members. Many election experts are concerned about the possibility that he might not, because of his many statements that voting by undocumented people is rampant, and it is not.
2: I asked him if the undocumented was going to steal the election. He said, that won't happen. We'll believe the results of this election.
1: Oh, he did.
2: Well, with some qualifications, though. So he's on record there, though.
1: That's Arthur Delaney. Wendy Benjaminson is here, and Steve Clemens. Stick with us. I'm Todd Zwillick. It's The Roundup on 1A.
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1: Welcome back. It's the Friday News Roundup. I'm Todd Zwillick. Now, each week here on 1A, we love to challenge you with our news quiz. Last week, we asked you about the blockbuster, The Odyssey, Christopher Nolan's interpretation of Homer's epic. It revolves around something called Zeus's Law, sacred law of hospitality. We asked you, what is the actual ancient Greek name for this moral obligation, which Nolan does not use in the movie? And the answer was Xenia. Xenia is Zeus's law, and our winner is Ksenia Gerdstein from Wichita, Kansas. Congrats. Your 1A swag is on.

0: on the way in a pizza box from the world's first Pizza Hut right there in Wichita. Yes, the world's first Pizza Hut is in Wichita, Kansas. Now on to this week's question, back to the world of baseball before summer's out. Over the weekend, former major league pitcher Tommy John died, age 83. He was a renowned pitcher whose name has become synonymous with an innovative surgery in 1974, first performed on his pitching arm, on his elbow, at a time when pitchers' arm injuries often spelled the end of their career. They don't anymore. Tommy John's surgery for a torn ligament not only gave him more time as a pitcher, it's also helped hundreds, thousands of pitchers across baseball, some of them probably too young to have that surgery. Tommy John surgery is everywhere all over baseball now. So our question for you this week, hardcore baseball fans, this one is for you who really read the news closely this week. How many seasons did Tommy John pitch after the surgery that became known for him? The surgery that should have ended his career and didn't. How many seasons did he pitch after what became known as Tommy John surgery? You can send us your answers via our app, 1A Vox Pop, accepting answers through Sunday evening. No help from Google, no AI. Use that human brain that you've got in your head, and we'll give you the answer next week. Let's get back to the roundup now. Arthur Delaney from HuffPost is here. Steve Clemens for the National Interest, and Wendy Benjaminson from Bloomberg News. All right, gang, let's talk about a White House story now that spilled out of Donald Trump's orbit and all over the media and politics this week. It's the curious case of Natalie Harp. She's 35. She's a former anchor on pro-Trump One America News. She's by the president's side pretty much all the time. And increasingly, she's showing up in reporting now, like the stories that placed her in that catering truck with the president when he switched planes for security reasons last month in Turkey. Mostly it was internet fodder for political junkies until Georgia Democratic Senator John Ossoff kind of put Harp on blast and her relationship with President Trump.
1: He doesn't want to do the job. He wants to build his ballroom and travel with Natalie on their apparently defenseless flying palace gifted by the Emir of Qatar.
0: Now, Arthur Delaney, in some ways, this feels like a trivial story. On the other hand, it's proven to be really revealing about what's driving a lot of politics right now. Why does this story matter and what John Ossoff did?
2: Well, I think because it superficially sounds like a dig on the president for having a, you know, potentially an inappropriate relationship with an aide. And there's no evidence for that exactly. But it's a serious story because it's turned out she hasn't got a security clearance. And I think the most important thing people should know is that all the weird letters she sent the president where she is devoted to him, the concerns about this relationship have been coming from inside the White House all along. It started in 2024 when Maggie Haberman had a story in the New York Times breaking the news about the letters she sent them. The sources for these were people who are concerned, people who work for Trump, who don't like the access she's got. And, you know, maybe that's just them jockeying for position, but it doesn't seem like it. It seems a little more serious.
3: Yeah, I was going to just say backstabbing staffers in the White House is nothing new of any administration. It's a very competitive and hardworking environment. And, you know, that's a snake pit. But yes, I do think that what happened here is John Ossoff very deliberately, that was not off the cuff. He very deliberately poked the bear. And the reaction he got from the White House and the reporter who dared to ask him about it, she was with
0: CNN.
3: CNN, thank you, asked a perfectly legitimate question about the comment, and he blew up. And then all the Twitter accounts, X accounts of the White House blew up with these intensely personal attacks against both of them in this very protective way against this young woman whose job it is apparently to craft some of that AI slop that you see him tweet out, and her job is to print out his clip file for him because of his generation. He likes it printed out. And, you know, that it's a pretty low-level administrative job. I'm not sure it even requires a security clearance, but she does have extraordinary access to the president, and she and she's written him these notes.
2: Everyone in the White House has a security clearance, I thought.
3: That could be.
2: And it's like a routine thing. It's not the top level.
0: One of the effects of this story is that it has driven a whole week of coverage and driven some, not salacious reporting, but real reporting. Arthur mentioned it, that she operated for more than a year at the president's side without a security clearance. But Steve Clemons also, that she had become an important switchboard for contacts with foreign leaders, texts, conversations with foreign leaders and foreign operators without a security clearance, circumventing a lot of the normal information flow into and outside of the Oval Office. That's real substantive reporting that came from this, you know, poking the bear, innuendo kind of campaign prodding that Ossoff was doing. Ossoff seems to understand something about the media environment.
4: Ossoff took a page out of Donald Trump's book. It's sort of what Gavin Newsom was doing with Trump for a while, mm-hmm. kind of using some of the tactics there. But I think what you're saying is very important. I've known a lot of the body people, body men and body women for, you know, previous presidents, also President Trump. She, in my view, is doing nothing that different. Maybe some of the communications may be a different, but she may be very innocent in this entire imbroglio, but she is trusted by him. She's on the inside. And guess what? Ambassadors, foreign ministers, people around the country are always trying to text and get in to somebody right in that inner circle. And so she's one of these people. I think one of the legitimate issues is she doesn't have a security clearance. So she's a pathway in, but so are others that are inside that. I think we should be careful in, you know, castigating Natalie Harp at all, and, you know, for the role that she has with the president, which she wants
3: to
4: do.
3: Yeah, this isn't about
4: her. But I think
3: her.
4: On top of that, John Ossoff has done exactly what Donald Trump has done to many others and gotten under his skin.
0: Now, meanwhile, that story will probably be here next week, given the amount of attention it garners, which media outlets love. The future of social media and how or if it ever gets regulated in this country is really on trial right now. Social media giant Meta. They're in court. Several states have sued the company over accusations that it's designed to its social media platforms to hook young users and harvest their data. There are thousands of similar cases at play all over America. On Thursday, a teen in New Jersey dropped her suit against Meta and Google and Snap, who make Snapchat, alleging that their social media platforms are designed to be addictive. The potential financial penalty that Meta could face in this suit from attorneys general, if things don't go their way, $1.4 trillion. That's what's potentially at stake. But Steve, this trial is underway now. What do we know so far?
4: Well, what we know is that there is a whistleblower who has come forward, Arturo Bejar, who's testified that the move and break things fast kind of modus operandi of Meta that Mark Zuckerberg put forth really never built in or baked in, you know, child safety concerns and parts of this in terms of developing addictive personalities to reels and to endless scrolling, etc., are part of this. So we know that this proceeded. We've got this. And I, you know, as you kind of laid out, the stakes are very, very high for Meta. That said, because I think it's important to be fair to Meta, since this has happened, because this has been some years ago that this has been done, Meta and many others have kind of seen the writing on the wall. And there's been all sorts of developments in age gating and the technology approaches to basically responding to this. So you may have penalties for past behavior that technological advances that Meta and other people have brought in may in fact obviate some of this, but we just don't know.
0: On the other hand, Wendy, experts have described these cases potentially as similar in scope to the big tobacco cases of the 1990s that led to massive settlements and reforms to cigarette marketing with kids, huge billions of dollars to states all across the country, anti-tobacco funds and all the rest of it. What precedent could this set for Meta and others like it for holding tech platforms accountable, potentially?
3: Well, as you brought up, those tobacco cases in the 90s were tremendous in ending the advertising, like the cute camel that advertised for camel cigarettes and attracted kids to it. And I think what the precedent, that is exactly the precedent. What could happen is that states or the federal government begin to regulate the use of social media by children. I mean, one of the documents, I just have to bring this up, one of the documents that's in the trial is a report from Meta, an internal report from Meta called Long-Term Retention, The Young Ones Are the Best Ones, which is really creepy. And, but, you know, countries in Europe are trying to establish an age limit before you can get on social media. It could end infinite
4: total
3: scrolling.
4: Bans. Or there are bans.
3: Absolutely. Or referral, the algorithm referrals, recommendations. Those sort of things could all be tightly regulated if this goes through.
2: And if you happen to be a user of social media, you can see that this stuff actually is really creepy. If you just keep scrolling, anything that catches your eye, like, oh, he looked at that, they'll show you more. And it gets weirder and weirder.
3: Absolutely.
2: And there are proposals to ban this kind of stuff for children in the United States Congress that have even passed the Senate or the House. And it's always on the verge of becoming law, but being held up. So at some point, it's going to break through. We're going to have some sort of national level reform while these state and these lawsuit settlements are going on.
0: Now, while we are in federal court, let's talk about another location of the media, ABC, and its parent, the Disney Company. They're suing the Federal Communications Commission now, saying that that agency violated their First Amendment rights. The network claims that the FCC and its commissioner, Brendan Carr, are using control over broadcast licenses to pressure ABC over its content. Steve, what do we know? How could this fight between Disney and Trump play out? The Trump administration, I should say.
4: Well, let's be honest here. I think Brendan Carr and the FCC have a similar view of their agency that maybe Attorney General Todd Blanche has of the Department of Justice.
2: The unitary executive,
4: exactly. That there is that the president controls this and et cetera. And so, I mean, the notion is that there still exists out there, you know, some faded version of fair use and that fairness in this. And they see Brendan Carr has sort of looked at Jimmy Kimmel, some of the other shows out there,
0: The View.
4: as assaults, political assaults on the president that are unbalanced. So they've demanded that eight stations reapply early for licenses, which creates this filter and screen that some argue is for political correctness, et cetera. And ABC is, you know, fighting back. It reminds me a lot of what was going on with universities. So universities being challenged by the Department of Justice over anti-Semitism or various other programs that, and now fighting back. And ABC is one of the first major institutions to make a freedom of press, freedom of speech pushback on this in the coming forwards.
2: So. They were also one of the first to settle. Remember that
4: were,
2: lawsuit over George Stephanopoulos.
4: I mean, everybody was settling. I mean, CBS, ABC. So
0: $16 or $17 million dollars, and Donald Trump, believe me, has not forgotten it from his first lawsuit against ABC. All right, we're getting close to the end of the roundup for this week. But before we get there, I want to make sure we cover some very important environmental news from around the country. Because on Tuesday, the Trump administration barreled ahead with plans to open nearly 45 million acres of the country's national forest to logging and to road construction. And this move would undo protections that have really been in place for over two decades. Arthur Delaney, how significant is this change that the Trump administration is pushing in American national forests?
2: I think environmentalists consider it a major significance. I mean, it's of a piece with their push to try to get oil companies to drill. It happens as there's very controversial bulldozing on Texas National Parkland in order to make way for the law. And it just speaks to their general approach to allowing corporations to do what they want to do. It's sort of a standard Republican deregulation with Trump flair.
0: Now, meanwhile, water levels. Here's another important piece of environmental news from out west. Water levels in Lake Powell on the Colorado River, record lows this week, threatening water and power supplies for millions of people in that region. Lake Powell is the second largest reservoir in the country, and it's not the only one in crisis. Water levels on Lake Mead, America's largest reservoir, also fell to historic lows last week. Neither lake has been this low since the 1950s. And in Texas, border security construction in another piece of national land, Big Bend National Park, border security wall and other infrastructure. It's been paused now, at least now, according to Customs and Border Patrol Protection Commissioner Rodney Scott.
5: So landed in Texas, headed to Big Bend National Park last night. I put a pause on all activity in that park as far as construction goes until I can get down there and do a personal evaluation, talk to some stakeholders, talk to local law enforcement in that area.
0: Big Bend National Park. Wendy Benjaminson, this is another big initiative of the Trump administration. It's been unpopular even with some Republicans.
3: Absolutely.
0: What's going on?
3: Well, when you have Chip Roy, who's a Texas congressman, yelling at the president. It's, you know, that he may have misstepped. Big Bend National Park looks like the moon. It is one of the most spectacular places on earth. But you don't immigrate through there. First of all, the Rio Grande is 10 feet below the surface, basically, and there is a steep gorge that gets that up the hill. So you have to be an expert rappeller to even get into Big Bend National Park. Then there's no water. There is no shade. There are predators. I mean, it is not the place you choose to go through. There is the nature around it has given the border right there all the protection it needs.
0: Texans were upset, Steve.
4: Well, John Cornyn. Greg Abbott, the governor, is upset. And so when the Texas governor is upset on the wrong side and he's allied with the Democrats,
3: and
4: that
3: Cornyn
4: are blowing
3: and
4: the whistle,
3: Tallarico are both in agreement on this.
4: Everybody is angry, and there was never supposed to be a wall there. And they decided, oh, we got to have a wall there.
0: Right through the national park. Well, we're going to leave it there for the week. And I want to thank our guests, Arthur Delaney, senior reporter for HuffPost, Wendy Benjaminson for Bloomberg News, and Steve Clemens, who joined us in person during his August break. What dedication to the roundup. Steve, we thank you and we love you. Have a great weekend, everybody. Mike Kidd is our sound designer and engineer. Thomas Liu and Matthew Simonson produce our podcast. Chris Castano is our digital editor, and Alexandra Boti is our heroic senior supervising producer. This program comes to you from WAMU, part of American University in Washington. It's distributed by NPR. I'm Todd Zwillick. Have a great weekend. This is 1A.

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1: 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Out on the freeway's got a problem in Galveston County, southbound side of 45 at FM 517. A wreck reported in the right and center lanes.
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1: Coming up this hour, the Houston Metro has seen its first death of the year from the West Nile virus. We'll have details on who and where it happened and local news with Gail DeWater at 3:04. And sunset happening at 7:56. Scattered overnight showers with a low around 80. Tomorrow sunrise at 6:51. And if you had a feeling that the heat advisory from yesterday would be extended into the weekend, you're right. Heat advisory now running until 7 o'clock tomorrow evening. Heat index values expected around 108 to 112. Right now it's 105 with an actual temp of 95 here at the UH campus. We do have about a 20% chance of afternoon and evening rain tomorrow, though it's not really going to cool us off at all with a high of 99. 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
3: I will say very frankly that the bad taste that this mission left in my mouth, it actually embarrasses me to be involved in any way.
4: Some of the National Guard troops deployed to Washington, D.C. have raised concerns about the more than a year-long deployment.
5: For Friday, August 21st, this is All Things Considered from NPR News.
4: I'm Juana Summers.
5: And I'm David Folkenflik. The federal government provides funds to help some families pay for childcare, but there can be a long wait.
4: An estimated 400,000 kids were on wait lists last year.
6: I know she needs the development that she's not getting, the engagement that she's not getting here with me, because if I'm working, I can only do so much.
5: And in Washington, another celebration to mark the country's 250th anniversary, the Freedom 250 Grand Prix.
4: Also, musician Sam Smith tells us about their new album.
7: Through being in love, I actually am more in tune with my sadness and my melancholy than ever before.
5: First, news.
8: Live from NPR News, I'm Lakshmi Singh. The White House can keep building its ballroom under a temporary order the Chief Justice of the United States, John Roberts, signed today. The Supreme Court stayed a lower court ruling that President Trump had failed to first obtain congressional approval and ordered a pause to construction over the White House East Wing. Trump has long touted the ballroom as a luxurious and prestigious gathering venue, but as NPR's Tamara Keith reports, Trump now describes the former site of the East Wing, under which exists a World War II bunker, as a national security project.
9: The existence of the bunker and the need to replace it because it had been destroyed as part of this process came out in some of the earlier legal filings. But since then, the president has really been piling it on about how this is such a national security issue, not just the underground bunker, but then also saying it's going to be a drone port. It's a military installation. This isn't just a ballroom. This is national security.
8: NPR's Tamara Keith. The government of Guatemala says the United States has deported nearly 2,300 Mexican migrants to its country. NPR's Zeta Peralta reports the Mexican government says it is not happy with the practice.
10: Normally, migrants are only deported to a country that is not theirs when their home country won't take them or when it's too dangerous for them to go back. Guatemalan President Bernardo Arevalo said that's not the case with the Mexican deportees.
11: Nosotros lo que hemos hecho es ingresar.
10: Guatemala, he says, treats them like they are in transit and they are sent to Mexico by land within 24 hours. In a statement, Mexico said it opposes the practice. Human rights groups view it as an attempt to intimidate migrants. In a statement to Reuters, the U.S. State Department said it was focused on implementing President Trump's immigration policy. Ada Peralta, NPR News, Mexico City.
8: Flock Camera, the automated license plate readers police use to track vehicles, are facing growing resistance. NPR's Meg Anderson reports some people are so fed up with the cameras that they're resorting to vandalism.
12: Flock cameras capture billions of license plates every month. Police leaders say that has helped them find stolen vehicles and missing people. But legal experts say the technology raises privacy concerns. Now, some people are taking matters into their own hands. According to an NPR review, Flock cameras have been vandalized or stolen in at least 36 states. Garrett Langley is the CEO of Flock.
13: These are people being amped up to go do something. And I don't think that they're being given the level of information they should, that they're also committing a felony.
12: Langley says if people have concerns, they should take it up with their city council. And many people have. According to the advocacy group DFLOC, at least 100 cities have deactivated the cameras or canceled their contracts. Meg Anderson, NPR News.
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14: Live from News 88.7 in Houston, I'm Gail DeLauder. Montgomery County has announced its first death from West Nile virus in 2026. The Texas Department of State Health Services says a woman in her 90s died. Officials believe the woman got West Nile from a mosquito bite. Residents are reminded to empty standing water on their property and to use mosquito repellent outdoors. A Texas appeals court has denied an emergency request to block Galveston County's new precinct maps ahead of November's elections. News 88.7's Juliana Washburn reports.
15: A Galveston County constable and two residents filed the emergency request earlier this month. They were hoping to stop the newly approved maps from being used in the upcoming November election. Galveston County officials redrew the precinct boundaries in June after the March primary had already taken place. The plaintiffs argued that the change wasn't fair to voters or potential candidates. For now, county officials can move forward with the 2026 precinct map. From the Galveston County Bureau, I'm Juliana Washburn, News 88.7.
14: A new report from Environment Texas shows unsafe levels of fecal contamination in freshwater sites around the state. Beth Martin with Environment Texas says close to 60% of the waterways had unsafe bacterial levels at least one day a year. One concerning site is Peach Creek in Montgomery County.
16: 50% of the days it was tested in 2024 and 2025, they had that unsafe levels of E. coli. It's such a beautiful area, families wading and swimming. So this is something we want to make sure that people are aware about. And just, you know, we need to be safe so we can enjoy our waterways.
14: Martin told this morning's Houston Matters waterways like Buffalo Bayou and White Oak Bayou had similar results. Houston municipal courts have had to close because of a power outage. The city says some operations will resume tomorrow, with full operations resuming Monday at 1400 Lubbock. I'm Gail DeLauder, News 88.7.
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0: This is All Things Considered from NPR News. I'm David Folkenflik.
1: And I'm Juana Summers. We start this hour with some rare insight into how some members of the National Guard are feeling about their ongoing deployment to Washington, D.C. For more than a year now, thousands of troops have been patrolling the Capitol after President Trump declared a crime emergency. NPR's Kat Lonsdorf has been talking with several who spent many months on that deployment, and she is here in studio with us now. Hey, Kat.
2: Hey, Juana.
1: So, Kat, just start by telling us a little about these Guard members you've been speaking with.
2: Yeah, I talked to three different Guard members who spent a lot of time here in D.C., each with more than a decade of service. They all spoke to me on the condition of anonymity because they're still serving and are not authorized to speak publicly. One of the reasons we haven't heard much candidly from Guard members during this time is because, especially under this administration, the rules in the military about speaking to the press and the ramifications for breaking those rules have become a lot stricter. Most of the people I talked with for this didn't even want their voices on the radio, even anonymously.
1: Wow. Okay. What did they tell you?
2: Yeah, all of them were pretty critical of the mission here in D.C. for various reasons. We discussed their concerns about the cost, which is stretching into the billions, their worries about the way this constant patrolling of troops on the streets of D.C. is normalizing their presence, and also potentially damaging the National Guard's reputation with the American public. Here's an example of what I heard from one of them who did agree to have his voice on air.
3: I will say very frankly that the bad taste that this mission left in my mouth, it actually embarrasses me to be involved in any way. I don't want to think about being in the National Guard. I don't want to necessarily discuss my affiliation with the National Guard just because of the abuses of the National Guard in this DC safe and beautiful mission.
2: He says that absolutely isn't how he's felt previously when he's been on deployments to help communities after natural disasters, that kind of thing.
1: Yeah. Other people that you talked to, do they feel similarly?
2: Yeah. One talked about how now that she's no longer part of the D.C. mission, she avoids coming to the city because seeing the patrols makes her uncomfortable. All three talked about how they didn't buy the justification for the deployment, which, as you said, came after Trump declared a crime emergency, mm-hmm. despite a 30-year low in violent crime in the city. But they were following their training, which requires them to be apolitical and follow orders. They all said that reasoning was confusing to them in the beginning, but even more so now as this deployment has been extended for several years. One Guard member said, quote, "It feels like the Guard is being exploited." Another told me he hopes there will be some kind of official reckoning someday about why the Guard is here and whether it's worth it. But he didn't think that would happen while Trump is in office.
1: And Kat, did you put these concerns to the White House and the National Guard?
2: Yeah. Brigadier General Leland Blanchard II, the interim commanding general of the D.C. National Guard, responded with a lengthy email defending the mission. He said, quote, "Whatever individual perspectives the Guard members carry away from their experience, their service and sacrifice deserve our respect." The White House responded by reiterating how safe D.C. is now without providing evidence that the Guard has decreased crime. Trump has repeatedly said the same, but the Guard members told me that even that is confusing for them because, as one of them put it, if it's safe now, why are we still here?
1: And Kat, the deployment here in Washington, D.C. is happening in the larger context of President Trump's deployment of the Guard elsewhere in the country.
2: Yeah.
1: What did Guard members you spoke with have to say about that?
2: Well, these Guard members and a lot of experts I've been talking to are concerned that this kind of constant patrolling of American cities by armed troops is becoming normalized under this administration. We talked about how it's also changing the perception that a lot of Americans have about the National Guard, who are largely traditionally part-time, traditionally members of the community, mm-hmm. and are called up in absolute emergencies like floods and hurricanes when other resources are overwhelmed. One worried that what's happening here in D.C. is rebranding the National Guard into, quote, mundane at best and threatening at worst.
1: NPR's Kat Lonsdorf. Thank you, Kat.
2: Thank you.
0: The Supreme Court says President Trump's controversial ballroom project at the White House can continue for now. A lower court had ordered construction on the 90,000 square foot ballroom to stop today, but the U.S. Supreme Court has temporarily halted that order. NPR's own White House correspondent Emily Fang is on the line with us now to break down what happened. Hey, Emily.
4: Hi, David.
0: So just why did the Supreme Court let this construction move forward?
4: So we don't really know. They didn't give an explanation. We have a brief order from the Supreme Court signed by Chief Justice John Roberts that stayed a lower court's order, even though there are still lawsuits over the legality of the project that are unresolved. The primary legal challenger to this ballroom project has been something called the National Trust for Historic Preservation. This is a nonprofit that's empowered by Congress to protect and preserve historic buildings across the United States. And it has doggedly pursued a lawsuit to stop this ballroom. They argue the president by himself does not have the authority to change the White House, so substantially. And there's also criticism unrelated to the lawsuit over who foots the bill for the ballroom. It was estimated to cost at least $300 million at the start, but the cost has increased since then. Part of it is being paid by taxpayers, but it's also being footed by private donations. And that's called into question the possibility of individuals or businesses trying to curry favor potentially with the administration.
0: $300 million, it's a lot of scratch. Why don't you take us back, Emily? Why did the president embark on this big ballroom overhaul to begin with?
4: Trump has shown himself to be very concerned with the aesthetics of the presidential office. He has wanted to project a more luxurious look that he thinks projects power. And so last year, he renovated the Oval Office, so it was covered in gilded accents and features. This week, he unveiled a helipad, which he said could be used to receive world leaders and welcome them with cocktails. And he said since his first term that the White House should have a big ballroom that's fit for a president. But as this ballroom project became more controversial, the administration has taken a new tack. It has started arguing the ballroom is a national security need. D. John Sauer, the Solicitor General, and I should note also a former personal lawyer for Trump, has argued the ballroom construction was much needed because it's creating what he called an integrated military complex at the White House. He submitted written materials to the Supreme Court case detailing planned fortifications like drone-proof roofs, missile-resistant materials, and he described how the ballroom would also have bomb shelters, a hospital, and a sniper nest. The administration has argued the existing presidential bunker is not adequate. Actually, there was one. It was under the White House's historic East Wing, but Trump tore that down to make way for this ballroom.
0: And Emily, in the about 40 seconds we have left, does this Supreme Court order mean the end of that lawsuit you mentioned brought by the National Trust?
4: It does not, but it's much less of a deterrent now because construction has gone forward full throttle, even while legal questions remained. And whether the president had power to make such drastic changes to the White House without congressional approval. Two courts had said no, Congress did not approve this project, and the Supreme Court did not weigh in on this legality today. The brief order didn't say whether the court might issue a more complete decision later, but at the pace of current construction, most of the ballroom, if not all of it, is going to have been built before legal questions are resolved.
0: It sounds as though, you were going to have a ballroom whether or not the Supreme Court agrees with them at the end. We've been hearing from NPR's Emily Fang. Emily, thanks.
4: Thanks, David.
5: Staying in D.C., when thousands of people gather on Pennsylvania Avenue, it is usually for a presidential inauguration, but this weekend, crowds will line the streets near the National Mall to watch cars racing in the Freedom 250 Grand Prix. It's one of several celebrations in the city to mark the country's 250th anniversary. NPR's Deepa Shivaram reports.
6: It's been a little difficult to get around the roads near the National Mall recently. Massive chain-link fences have blocked off the street and access to some buildings. It's part of the preparation leading up to the capital city's first IndyCar race taking place this weekend. The course is mapped around the National Archives and the Air and Space Museum. The pit lane is on Pennsylvania Avenue. The cars are expected to drive at a speed of nearly 200 miles per hour. President Trump spoke about the race last month.
7: They're going to go all around the National Mall at speeds that are not quite. If we did that during the regular day, I think people would be put in jail perhaps for the rest of their lives, right?
6: The race is one of several events in D.C. this year, marking America's 250th birthday. But it started simply as a passion project for Bud Denker. He's the president of the Penske Corporation, the group organizing the race and funding most of it. He traveled to D.C. for 2 days to walk the streets and see if it was possible to fit a racetrack within the city.
8: I mean, literally around the Capitol, up Constitution, down Independence, First Street, which is in front of the Supreme Court. And I found this perfect racetrack.
6: But like a lot of things in Washington, politics got in the way. The track Denker outlined was on congressional land and needed a bill from Congress to approve, but it didn't have enough votes. That's when the Trump administration got involved. Denker routed a new track, and within days, he says, Trump approved the event.
8: And then my head was blowing up thinking, oh my God, I got less than 7 months to do this.
6: Now the race has become part of Trump's long list of celebrations for America's 250th that have had wide-ranging impacts on the capital city. Earlier this year, the White House hosted for the first time a UFC fight on the South Lawn for Trump's birthday. July 4th celebrations this year included a military flyover which grounded flights in D.C. and involved the largest fireworks show in the nation's history. Some of Trump's other projects involve more permanent changes to the city, like a giant 250-foot arch and the renovations around the reflecting pool that have cost taxpayers around $15 million. Mark Silverstone, the director of presidential studies at the University of Virginia, says the type of events Trump has organized this year and his other architectural changes around D.C. are in line with the type of president he is.
9: His desire to be the first, the best, the greatest, the biggest, the most powerful, the most consequential is part of his brand.
6: Being the first president to oversee an IndyCar race in D.C. is part of that. Trump is expected to wave the green flag and will take a lap around the track in his own car before the event begins. Deepa Shivaram, NPR News, Washington.
10: 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Speaking or singing about cars, we've got something related to that right now in Galveston County, southbound 45. The wreck at 517 has been cleared and traffic is beginning to pick up some speed from around 646. 97 Fahrenheit, 36 Celsius right now here at the campus. Heat index values 103 and 39, respectively. And more from ABC 13 meteorologist Alita Loresca.
11: Heat index values expected to peak up to 112 degrees. Another heat advisory on tap for your Friday. This heat advisory is going to continue until 7 p.m. Saturday, and there's a pretty good chance we might find this being extended for the rest of the weekend. Expect high temperature readings today right around 101. Those high temperatures will remain in triple digits until next Wednesday. I'm ABC 13 meteorologist Alita Loresca for News 88.7.
10: Still ahead this hour, thousands of families are on waiting lists for child care, and different states have different approaches on how to fix that.
12: 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Or is it better to serve less families but actually get closer to the true cost of care?
10: We'll have more on why so many families are going without at 3:35.
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1: 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I'm Juana Summers.
2: And I'm Elsa Chang. Do you ever hear the advice to just stay out of the comment section? I mean, I certainly have. And even someone like this.
18: Is all that of me? My morning star.
14: this talented, with an Oscar, multiple Grammys, and Brit Awards. Even they need to take that advice.
19: Every album really up until this one, I've definitely read some reviews that I shouldn't have at times. With this album, I've decided to go completely silent and just lean into the expression of putting art into the world.
14: This is musician Sam Smith, whose latest album, Hazel Eyes, is out now. The whole album is a departure from their past work in the sense that this time around, the music is hopeful.
19: I love commercial pop music, and I will always want to make that. But after the release of my last album, Gloria, and with my song Unholy, which was felt like I climbed a mountain to get to that song, it was a time for me to surround myself with beauty and safety and to try and challenge myself and deepen myself as a songwriter.
14: Smith talked to me earlier this week from Mexico City as they continued an international tour. And they told me how falling in love with their fiancé, fashion designer Christian Cowan, had inspired the title track of the album. Tell me why you call this record Hazel Eyes. Whose eyes are hazel, Sam?
19: Well, they're my partner's eyes.
14: Yeah.
19: And I actually, after writing this song, it's quite hilarious, after writing the song and the album, he then turns to me a month ago and says, you do know I don't have hazel eyes. And I'm like,
14: what color are his eyes?
19: Well, I thought that hazel eyes were the color of hazelnut. I thought they were
14: like brown or light brown.
19: Like the beautiful hazelnut brown
14: oh,
19: eyes.
14: There funny.
19: I know, it's hilarious. So I've changed the definition of hazel eyes with this album.
14: Well, maybe you should rename the album Hazelnut Eyes.
19: Maybe I should. Found a place where it can fall apart inside your head. Yeah, it's about his eyes. And that song, for me, was the first ever pure love song I've ever written, where I'm just describing in beautiful poetry and detail the man that I love.
14: Mm. Well, I want to talk more about how your views and your thoughts and feelings about love have evolved, because I heard that you started writing the song Everlasting Love the night before your first date with Christian, who's now your fiancé. And then you finished that song while you two were a couple. Is that right?
19: Yeah, the beginning of it was written probably, it was actually written a couple of months before I met Christian. And the song began as an ode to gay, single nightlife and being a romantic. Me and Simon, who wrote...
14: Simon
19: Aldred, who's a beautiful, dear friend of mine. And that song was really about capturing the kind of, I guess, the sadness sometimes I would feel, you know, when I would have a one-night stand.
20: You can't live inside your busy mind forever, hoping love will find you.
19: I'd always secretly be hoping that it would turn into something a little bit more long-term. And so... 3 years later, we wrote the second half, which is about basically waking up the next morning and looking into these hazel eyes, these hazelnut eyes, and realizing that this actually could be an everlasting love.

0: did being in a happy, healthy relationship change your creative process? I ask this because, you know, when you listen back on so much of your music, Sam, especially in those early years, so many of your songs, they center on loneliness or unrequited love. The New York Times called you, what, a heartbreak specialist, I think it was? Did writing the music for this album come from a different place for you, musically speaking?
1: Yes, oh, for sure. I mean, musically, I challenged myself so deeply. I was just trying to push myself. And a lot of the songs that you hear on the album are those late night moments where you're all balancing, trying to get the perfect take. And it only happens once, you know. So the album is very, very human. And I think that that's the same with the content and the contents of love. And I've actually found that through being in love, I actually am more in tune with my sadness and my melancholy than ever before. And it's just, I have someone to hold me in it as well as me holding myself in it now.
0: You know, I'm asking these questions about how your creative process has evolved because I was just listening back to something that you said on NPR. This is all the way back in 2014. So what is that? 12 years ago. I would love for you to take a listen to this. This is something that you said when you were talking to my former colleague, Melissa Block.
2: I mentioned that you're 22 years old. Do you think you're going to look back on these songs written when you are young and these songs of, you know, loneliness and longing and think, God, I was so young. I know so much more now.
3: Yes, I am. I think I'm going to look back and think, oh my God, shut up about being so lonely. But do you know what? I can only imagine how beautiful it's going to be when I've fallen in love and I can look back on this and think, you know, it wasn't that bad.
0: Sam, what does it feel like to hear your younger
1: self? It makes me want to cry.
0: Tell me what's going through your mind.
1: It makes me tearful.
0: Yeah? Tell me why.
1: It makes me tearful hearing that. It's just, I mean, everyone always told me when I was younger that I was an old soul, and I listened to that, and I'm just like, I get it now.
0: If you could have a conversation with yourself, what would you say to Sam in 2014 about what it is like to finally find love, to be at peace with love because you found it?
1: I would say that, and I'm apologize if this sounds cliche, but there is no love with someone else that will be as good as the love that you create with yourself. And I believe that I was able to attract my love with Christian and my partner because I got to such a beautiful place beforehand. It's a balance of giving yourself what you need and then allow that person to love you in that way. I read a quote once that says that if you like a flower, you pick it, but if you love a flower, you water it. And I think that's something that stayed with me forever when it comes to the definition of love.
0: I love that.
1: The album actually ends on a song called Hold On.
4: Love is coming to save the day.
1: And the song is a message to my younger self and to younger queer people. And it's really saying, you know, hold on because there is love to be had and I will be there to help you find that.
0: Sam Smith, their new album is called Hazel Eyes. This was such a beautiful conversation, Sam. Thank you so much for sharing this time with me.
1: Oh, thank you so much. It's lovely to talk to you.
4: I'll be waiting on the other side.
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6: 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And on the freeways, you'll find it a bit sluggish heading in on the LaPorte Freeway, westbound 225. As you approach the East Sam, that's where we've got a stalled semi in the right lane.
7: Nelson Mandela is president. People are trying new things. There are these youth groups that pop up. People are doing ballroom dancing, beauty pageants, drum majorettes.
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12: Live from NPR News in Culver City, California, I'm Duane Brown. Despite efforts by Treasury Secretary Scott Bessent to put a lid on government borrowing after hitting $40 trillion in debt this week, the bond market remains shaky. Investors are worried about the government's burgeoning debt as well as commitment to fight inflation. NPR Scott Horsley tells us Bessent surprised the markets by doubling the size of a bond buyback program, but so far it hasn't worked.
13: Bessent is a former hedge fund manager, and he essentially said on CNBC, "I know better than the market does." But the market's reaction suggests investors aren't willing to take that on faith. Bessent also told CNBC the government can grow its way out of that $40 trillion debt. Certainly, economic growth would help, but right now the economy is growing at an annual rate of about 2%, and we're piling up debt at a rate of nearly 6%. So that's not a roadmap to fiscal success.
12: NPR Scott Horsley. The group Doctors Without Borders is calling for an independent investigation after Israel decided not to open a criminal investigation into deadly strikes on a shelter in Gaza. NPR's Jane Araf has more.
14: The Nobel Peace Prize-winning group said the Israeli refusal showed there was no accountability within Israel's justice system. Israeli airstrikes hit a Doctors Without Borders convoy 3 years ago and one of its shelters in 2024. Israel also refused to open a criminal investigation into the killing of seven humanitarian workers at the U.S.-based World Central Kitchen in Gaza 2 years ago. Israel Wednesday said it would conduct a criminal investigation after acknowledging for the first time that it killed a five-year-old girl, Hand Rejab, and six of her relatives in 2024. Two paramedics who tried to rescue her were also killed. Israel had denied for 2 years that its forces were within firing range. Jane Araf, NPR News, Amman.
12: This is NPR. Hong Kong's High Court has convicted two activists of inciting subversion for organizing annual vigils to commemorate the Tiananmen Square crackdown 37 years ago. The case highlights the eroding freedoms in Hong Kong, as we hear from NPR's Jennifer Pack.
15: Hong Kong and Macau used to be the only places on Chinese soil that permitted mass public vigils to mourn demonstrators killed during the 1989 pro-democracy protests. But those have been effectively banned in Hong Kong since 2020, when Beijing imposed a national security law. Li Chengyan and Chao Hangtong were part of a group that led annual commemorations. The case centered on the group's slogan, demanding an end to one-party rule. Hong Kong's High Court says the defendants intended to cause others to lose confidence in China's Communist Party by stirring up hostility and causing division. They could face up to 10 years in prison. Jennifer Pak, NPR News, Beijing.
12: Just days after announcing plans to return his family to the UK, Prince Harry, Elton John, and five others have been ordered to pay millions to a British tabloid after the group lost an invasion of privacy lawsuit against the Daily Mail last month over alleged phone hacking. The group has been ordered to pay just under $13 million to the publisher by the end of August. Harry's ongoing legal battles have put a strain on his relationship with the royal family. This is NPR News.
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17: 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Also, Peter Heller, his novel The Dog Stars, has been adapted into a new film. 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
1: 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I'm David Folkenflik.
2: And I'm Juana Summers. The federal government provides funding to help some families pay for childcare. That is, if families can get off the wait list. There were an estimated 400,000 children on wait lists for child care assistance programs last year. That is according to a report by the National Women's Law Center. NPR's Joe Hernandez joins us now to explain why. Hey there.
3: Hey.
2: Joe, for starters, how is this program supposed to work?
3: Well, the federal government has a program called the Child Care and Development Fund, or CCDF, and it does a few things, but its main function is to help low-income working families afford child care, and it does that by subsidizing all or part of the cost of child care for these families. The problem, though,

0: Because she mostly works remotely, Amia typically stays at home with her during business hours.
1: I know she needs the development that she's not getting, the engagement that she's not getting here with me, because if I'm working, I can only do so much. And that's horrible to see for her. But I do what I can.
0: And Sosa is hoping that if she can get some of that help paying for daycare for Amia, then she can take on more hours at work, earn more money, and ultimately move her and her daughter into their own apartment.
2: I wonder, do we know why the number of families on wait lists has grown so much in the last few years? I mean, it's tripled between 2024 and now.
0: Yeah, well, childcare advocates have long said that the Child Care and Development Fund is underfunded. Its budget this fiscal year is just over $12 billion, but supporters say that funding has sort of stalled out recently. And then on top of that, pandemic relief dollars that helped prop up the childcare industry in recent years have also run out. And because childcare assistance programs are run by states, each state does it a little differently. They make their own decisions about eligibility requirements and how much to pay childcare providers. Jordan Pargetter of Oregon's Department of Early Learning and Care helps run that state's child care assistance program. She said it's a bit of a difficult math problem for states to balance how to allocate those limited resources. States could reduce their wait list by spreading out the assistance dollars, but then that may mean families would have to shoulder more of the cost of care themselves.
3: Is it better to serve more families but not help them very much with the cost of care? Or is it better to, serve less families, but actually get closer to the true cost of care that providers are facing?
0: And that is part of the reason why some states have wait lists and others don't.
2: And this is all happening when childcare costs are just surging across the country, right?
0: Exactly. And advocates suspect that is yet another reason for these growing wait lists, that childcare costs are rising so steeply, so more families need help affording it. According to the group Childcare Aware of America, childcare costs increased 29% between 2020 and 2024. Yet this federal assistance program only reaches a fraction of the families it was designed for. Less than one in four of the low-income working families who qualify for childcare assistance where they live are actually getting it.
2: NPR's Joe Hernandez, thank you.
0: You're welcome.
4: In Somalia, children are going hungry as their families are displaced by drought and the extremist group Al-Shabaab. A new survey conducted by Doctors Without Borders found a third of displaced families in one region are surviving on just a single meal a day. As NPR's Duri Buscarin reports, the humanitarian response is complicated by the Trump administration's decision to cut nearly all U.S. aid to Somalia.
5: It has been a brutal summer for Mukhtar Sarat Mati.
6: Between the death and the life, the child was very weak.
5: Mati coordinates treatment centers for malnutrition in Somalia for the International Rescue Committee. The kids he helps are starving. He remembers one 11-month-old baby whose family had to leave their farm after years of drought. They're in a camp for internally displaced refugees.
6: In the camps, there's not enough food.
5: The baby took 6 weeks to recover. Close calls like this, Mahdi says, are happening more and more.
6: It affects, these children, even to the worst scenario, death. Or if not, death, it affects their future learning.
5: Nutrition therapy works. Kids are given a fortified peanut product known as Plumpy Nut. But Mahdi says it's been a struggle to keep the center stocked. 30% more children than expected arrived in the centers this summer. Aid workers had to scramble to find supplies. And he says the war in Iran delayed one shipment for months. In videos of the nutrition wards shared by Doctors Without Borders, the beds are full of toddlers with thin arms and fearful eyes.
7: When you sit down with people at the end of the day, the main complaint is just that there is simply no food.
5: Doctors Without Borders epidemiologist Shanoa Sankar organized a randomized study of malnutrition rates in camps for internally displaced people near the city of Baidoa.
7: We were just sort of seeing when we went there that a lot of children, even over the age of five, had distended stomachs and discolored hair, so indicative of malnutrition.
5: Half of children under five were acutely malnourished, she says, as were half of pregnant and breastfeeding women and girls.
7: Because of the extended drought and the multiple missed rainy seasons, there's just this huge influx of people coming in. and there is still no adequate food access in Baidoa itself. People are not able to grow what they previously were able to.
5: The United States used to send about $770 million a year to Somalia. That aid was dramatically reduced this year after the Trump administration accused Somali officials of seizing food aid and destroying a U.S.-built store.

0: storage facility. Other Western countries have also reduced assistance, leaving a patchwork of aid programs to fill the gap. NPR reached out to the State Department for comment. It did not respond. Sankar says families told her they were frustrated at how unpredictable assistance has become.
1: They would complain to me that, you know, somebody comes in, they do a distribution for 3 months or 6 months, then they leave, and then there's no sort of indication of when they might come back.
0: The U.S. also reports data on worldwide food insecurity. It's called the Famine Early Warning System. This month, it stopped reporting data from Somalia, Afghanistan, and Yemen with no explanation. But UNICEF estimates that 1.9 million kids in Somalia are acutely malnourished. Spokesman James Elder visited the country this week to visit some of the 200 clinics closed by the cuts.
2: When you close facilities, you create longer journeys for mums and their babies. Longer journeys mean later treatment. Later treatment means kids have more severe illnesses and a greater risk of preventable death.
0: He says it's children who are paying the price.
2: What I saw, what we are seeing is aid cuts closing the doors to healthcare, shutting down nutrition services and pushing all those basics, water, education, protection, further and further out of reach of people.
0: And this, Elder says, pushes the cost of these programs down the road into the next generation. Duri Buscarin, NPR News, Washington.

0: 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Each week, a guest draws a card from NPR's Wildcard deck and answers a big question about their life. John Leguizamo is one of the stars of Christopher Nolan's summer blockbuster, The Odyssey. And he's also out with a new children's book this summer. It's called Kiki and the Can. He spoke with Wildcard host Rachel Martin about the emotional weight of his character in The Odyssey.
1: What emotion do you understand better than all the others?
2: Oh, wow. I mean, anger is easy emotion for me. That's why in the Odyssey, having a breakdown and being so vulnerable was really difficult, but it happened. Yeah, you know, I play Eumaeus, which is the most loyal character in Western literature. That's how Chris sold it to me. Mm. And I play the servant to Odysseus, Matt Damon. And I'm the first person to see him when he comes back after 10-year absence from the Trojan War.
1: Which would warrant some kind of, emotional big response.
2: Yeah, I didn't know what was going to... I didn't know that I had all these emotions. And I guess I was tapping into a lot of things that were going on, especially the evil times that we're living in. So there was lots for me to dig into, to release, which I find so beautiful about my craft. Acting is such an incredible way to release all these negative feelings or emotions that are bottled up. You can let them go.
1: Had you never had a role that offered you that kind of catharsis, that kind of vulnerability emotionally?
2: It's usually, not really. Most of my characters are either kind of cool or silly or... I guess men's roles don't really go to those places usually.
1: Yeah.
2: Male leads are always cool. They're always James Bond. You know what I mean? Mm-hmm. They're Tom Cruise. They're not having emotional breakdowns. They're not crying, which is interesting because in the Odyssey, like the Odysseus men fall to the ground weeping, tearing their hair. You know, men were much more, owned themselves a lot more, owned all their emotions.
1: Mm-hmm. I guess I'll ask you then, how did anger become like an emotion that you were really familiar with?
2: I guess growing up, my father was easy to come to anger. And I guess all my heroes were always, you know, Pacino was always tough and angry. And De Niro was always tough and angry. You know what I mean? So I guess it's just an easier emotion for men to act. I don't know.
1: It is interesting, though, that toughness always seems to come with like anger. Like even when you were saying it, angry and tough. Like there's an idea that if a man can be angry, then it must indicate some strength in
2: virility and strength. Of course. Yeah. I mean, we equate those things so easily, but to be able to walk away from a fight, to be able to say you're sorry, takes a lot more courage than it is to knock somebody out.
0: You can watch the full conversation with John Leguizamo on YouTube by searching for NPR Wildcard. His children's book, Kiki and the Can, is out now.
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4: 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I'm David Pittman, and out on the roads on the West Sam northbound direction, we've got a wreck at Harwin in the left lane, and still with a stalled semi in your way in the right lane, westbound 225 LaPorte Freeway at the East Sam. Still ahead on the program, a nationwide movement is growing against the use of flock cameras in law enforcement over privacy concerns.
5: What we've enabled in practical reality is law enforcement to go back and look at where any of us was at any given point in time.
4: Some people have even resorted to vandalism. We'll have more on the flack that flock is catching following top of the hour news from NPR News 88.7's Gail DeLauder.
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4: Heat advisory extended until 7 o'clock tomorrow evening, and don't be surprised if we see more of that at Saturday, or rather on Sunday, Monday, and maybe even Tuesday. Again, right now it's 97 here at the UH campus at 350.
9: 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I'm David Folkenflik.
10: And I'm Juana Summers. It isn't every day that a person finds archaeological artifacts lying around, let alone in a dumpster. Well, that is exactly what happened with more than 1,000 objects dating back to Mexico before Spanish conquests. Luckily, the artifacts also found their way to high school archaeology teacher Jeremy Pilver, who's also a professional archaeologist. And now those artifacts are being returned to Mexico, where they came from. And Jeremy Pilver is with us now to talk all about this. Welcome to the program.
11: Thanks for having me.
10: I mean, Jeremy, this is such a cool discovery. Just for starters, can you tell us what some of these artifacts are?
11: Sure. So they're largely ceramics and ceramic shards with a variety of different iconographic patterns, designs, and colors. There was a very small bird pendant for a necklace. There was what I believed to be a small plug earring that would have been worn in somebody's ear. So it's a pretty diverse range of materials.
10: I mean, this is such an incredible story. If I have it right, these are pre-Hispanic artifacts from Mexico. They were found in western Massachusetts, and you were in Farmington, Connecticut. So I've got to have you tell me the story of how they made the word to you.
11: So about 2.5 years ago, my wife's uncle, Matthew Pioja, was in western Massachusetts, and they were clearing out an old house. And, you know, there were all kinds of things thrown in the dumpster. And as he's looking at the dumpster of these discarded materials, he's just seeing things that he's never seen before. He knows I'm an archaeologist. And so he thought, you know what, let me just send a picture to Jeremy and, you know, he might have some idea.
10: Right.
11: So I received this series of images and my jaw nearly hit the floor. I didn't know the culture and I didn't know the exact dates of their origin. But I knew they were real, and I knew I immediately had a responsibility to rescue these materials. So I frantically called him and said, can you get them out of the dumpster?
10: Yeah, they've got to get out of the dumpster.
11: To his credit, he crawled into the dumpster and spent the next 4 hours digging out. And, you know, it's not like this is some organized collection. It was mixed in with personal effects and all kinds of stuff. Mm-hmm. I don't know, some weeks or months later came by and brought about 50 box tops worth of material and other stuff.
10: What was it like seeing all of these things in person for the first time after this kind of wild story?
11: It was unbelievable. But I also saw the state of the materials. You know, the boxes and the materials were covered in debris and dust, and, you know, there had been mice and all kinds of things. So I knew this was not going to be a small task. This was going to have to involve a pretty significant mobilization of labor.
10: It took nearly 2 years to go through everything, classify, clean, catalog, and document all these objects. And you ended up getting help from your high school archaeology students. Tell me about their involvement. That has to be an incredible experience for them.
11: They were amazed. You know, you hear a lot about challenges in the classroom and difficulties motivating students and getting off them their phones or whatever it may be. We'll just present them with a real world challenge, and you will see them demonstrate, you know, the utmost excellence and I mean, I had to basically push them to take a break because they were enthralled by all of it. But this was a new experience because it really was the less glamorous kind of lab-based work that is so important and so necessary to do good archaeological work. So we created a lab in a high school building, and we just got to work. We had a shared spreadsheet and, you know, and just systematically went through everything. And then part of our team was really trying to understand, well, how did they get here? Uh-huh. And what is the story of these artifacts? Because fortunately, Matthew Pioggia dug out all the paperwork too. In that paperwork, we found the legal documentation in which the artifacts had been loaned out of Mexico by the National Museum of Archaeology in Mexico City.
1: Oh, interesting.
11: To a archaeologist, a PhD candidate or matriculated from a university in the United States, and that it was on loan from the National Museum of Archaeology, but from 55 years earlier.
1: Why do you think the repatriation of artifacts to their nation of origin is so important?
11: What we teach is that our primary responsibility as an archaeologist is to the people and to the culture being studied, even if it may interfere with our research. You know, there's not too many things in life that, to me, are, you know, certain. And to me, this was a certainty. These materials belong to the people and culture that created them. As an instructor of archaeology, to show my students, we don't just talk about it and we looked at case studies and so on. Here's the dilemma. Now we're in it. And now we have to make sure that we fulfill our ethical responsibilities.
1: Jeremy, how did it feel handing this collection back over?
11: It was a strange feeling. So it was, you know, they had a spot cleared out in front of the building at the consulate. The entire staff of the consulate was out there. They came one by one, unloading the boxes. And I felt like I took the first deep breath in about 2.5 years.
1: Wow.
11: I mean, it just was an enormous relief to know that after all this time, all this work, so many hours, so many people that helped contribute, that it was really happening.
1: Mm. So, Jeremy, how did the Mexican officials at the consulate react to all of these artifacts you brought in? Like, what was that like?
11: I think that was the most amazing and powerful part for me. I thought of it as important from a professional archaeological perspective and from an academic perspective and from a historical perspective. But the people at the consulate were genuinely moved by the gesture. And to me, it was so powerful and felt so rewarding that made the entire process worthwhile.
1: We've been speaking with Jeremy Pilver. He's an archaeologist and a high school teacher. Jeremy, this was so incredible. Thanks so much.
11: Thank you so much. Take care.
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4: Entered away from 4 on News 88.7. And coming up, it is no secret that retiring Congressman Al Green is no fan of the president. And he says he'll try one last time to get him booted from office, rather. We'll have more on what Green had to say on Hello Houston. That's in local news with Gail DeWater coming up at 4:04.
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4: Could see a scattered overnight shower, too, with a low around 80, a 20% chance of afternoon and evening rain tomorrow with high of 99, yet that heat advisory continues until 7 o'clock tomorrow evening. 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
14: Big cuts ahead in the water supply for Arizona.
15: It's all part of a sweeping new plan to manage the shrinking Colorado River and rein in demand for the river's water through 2028.
14: For Friday, August 21st, this is All Things Considered from NPR News. I'm David Folkenflik.
15: And I'm Juana Summers. Flock cameras are being vandalized around the country. A protest against this police surveillance technology is spreading like wildfire.
14: Privacy advocates say there's a reason for that.
5: Law enforcement is affirmatively restricted against getting up in our business as we go about our daily lives.
15: And down under, big tech giants will be required to pay to publish news coverage from Aussie news outlets.
16: They need to negotiate with Australian media companies, like required by the Australian government, or to lobby Washington to put pressure on Australia government.
14: First news.
17: Live from NPR News in Washington, I'm Ryland Barton. The Supreme Court has paused an appeals court order on President Trump's $400 million ballroom project, meaning construction can carry on for now. NPR's Emily Fang reports.
18: The Supreme Court put a stay on a lower court's order to halt construction, but the higher court did not give an explanation for its decision. Two lower courts already ruled that the ballroom project is likely illegal because Congress never approved it. But this Supreme Court order means the administration can continue with the 90,000-square-foot addition to the White House. The Trump administration has argued the ballroom is not just an aesthetic necessity, but a national security issue as well. In materials supplied to the Supreme Court, D. John Sauer, the Solicitor General and a former personal lawyer for Trump, said the future ballroom would include a sniper's nest, drone-proof roofs, and a hospital. Emily Fang, NPR News, Washington.
17: The Department of Education is threatening the American Bar Association's ability to accredit law schools. NPR's Janaki Mehta reports this is the Trump administration's latest attack on the ABA.
19: In most states, a school must be ABA approved for students to take the bar exam and become licensed lawyers. The Trump administration has called out the ABA as being too progressive, including for its diversity, equity, and inclusion policies. Now, the Education Department has taken its first step to strip the ABA of its power to accredit law schools. A department spokesperson told NPR that the ABA did not comply with its accreditation regulations and shared a near 500-page report that in part claims that the ABA is not sufficiently independent of the institutions it accredits. Melissa Hart, who chairs the ABA's Accreditation Council, said, quote, "The council is confident it complies with the Higher Education Act and with the department's requirements for accreditors. A final decision to take away the ABA's accreditation power could take months." Janaki Mehta, NPR News.
17: Northwest Indiana is in its second week of power outages due to storms that hit the state on August 11th. Barb Anguiano reports city and state officials are calling for more transparency from electricity provider Northern Indiana Public Service Company, or NIPSCO.
20: NIPSCO says nearly 375,000 customers lost power in what they called the worst outage in the company's history, and estimates the power is still out for nearly 68,000 customers. Gary, Indiana, was one of the hardest hit areas. NIPSCO says they expect power will be back there Tuesday. Gary Mayor Eddie Melton says it's been a frustrating situation.
21: I have to demand that NIPSCO provide more accurate restoration times specifically for Gary, because the information that was shared was omitting Gary.
20: Indiana Governor Mike Braun, in a social media post Thursday, praised crews working around the clock to restore power. He also urged NIPSCO to take the situation seriously. For NPR News, I'm Barb Anguiano in Indianapolis.
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2: Live from News 88.7 in Houston, I'm Gail DeLauder. Houston Congressman Al Green says he's using some of his remaining time in office to once again file articles of impeachment against President Trump. He made his comments on today's Hello Houston.
22: The president has allowed ICE and CBP to become a paramilitary force that is unchecked. In fact, it has become judge, jury, prosecutor, and executioner in some cases.
2: The longtime Houston lawmaker lost in May's Democratic primary runoff to Congressman Christian Menefee. He unsuccessfully filed articles of impeachment during Trump's first and second terms. Green also told Hello Houston he's endorsing Democrat James Tallarico in the race for U.S. Senate. If your home was damaged by the derecho or Hurricane Beryl here in Houston 2 years ago, you can still get help with repairs. There's an event tomorrow at the Denver Harbor Multi-Service Center where people can learn how to apply. News 88.7's Dominic Anthony Walsh has more.
23: The city received about $315 million from the federal government in the wake of the storms. Local officials set aside $45 million for the Single Family Repair and Reconstruction Program. Residents earning 80% or less of the area median income are eligible to apply for up to $100,000 in repairs or up to $300,000 for complete reconstruction. The program will not meet the area's full need. The federal government estimated nearly 4,000 households had serious unmet housing needs after the storms, but only a few hundred will receive assistance. The 10 a.m. event in Denver Harbor tomorrow is the first chance to apply for relief. I'm Dominic Anthony Walsh, News 88.7.
2: We have that heat advisory in effect until 7 tomorrow night. There's a slight chance of rain this evening, low near 81. Tomorrow's high expected near 101 degrees. I'm Gail DeLauder, News 88.7.
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24: This is All Things Considered from NPR News. I'm Juana Summers.
25: And I'm David Folkenflik. For years, the water level of the Colorado River has been dwindling. Climate change and drought are part of the problem, so is heavy demand by cities and by farms. Seven states rely on the river. Today, the federal government finally announced which ones will need to cut back their water usage over the next 2 years. The cuts will come from Arizona, California, and Nevada. Here to tell us more is KJZZ's Alex Hager in Phoenix. Hey, Alex.
26: Thanks for having me.
25: So let's get to it. What have we learned from today's announcement?
26: States spent years negotiating a new plan for sharing the river, but they could not agree on how to do it. So the federal government had to step in and decide for them. And today we found out exactly how much water will get cut and who is going to get less. Arizona, California, and Nevada will take about 20% less water from the river over the next 2 years. Arizona will shoulder the largest portion of those cuts. The plan does not force cuts for the upstream states of Colorado, Utah, Wyoming, and New Mexico, because the federal government doesn't think it has the authority to do that. The federal government built a lot of the dams and canals that move water in the downstream states, which is why they think they do have the legal power to make changes there.
25: What does that mean for the people who live in these states?
26: The biggest impact from these cuts is going to fall on cities in the Phoenix and Tucson areas. But people who live here are not going to see their taps go dry. For example, cities around Phoenix get a lot of water from a giant canal that carries the Colorado River across the desert. But like any good investor, those cities have diverse portfolios. They also get water from underground. Some of it's naturally occurring. Some of it they have been storing there for this very moment. A lot of them get water from another nearby river. That's the Salt River. Mm-hmm. So when there's less Colorado River water coming in, they can just lean harder on those other sources to make up the difference. However, it takes a lot of expensive new construction to get all of that water to the people who use it. So over time, people who live here will see their water bills keep going up. A lot of the experts I talk to say we're not running out of water, but we are running out of cheap water.
1: Well, you know, bills go up. How have the reaction been from the states that are going to see these big cuts?
26: Yeah, the reaction has been mostly positive, but with an asterisk. The 20% cut is actually pretty welcome news for Arizona, California, and Nevada. The federal government said it has the authority to cut their water up to 40%. Those states negotiated with the feds to avoid that worst-case scenario. Arizona said that would be catastrophic for its people and economy. So this is a small sigh of relief. But these rules only last for 2 years, and those bigger cuts could be necessary by then.
1: So if that only lasts for 2 years, sounds like we're kind of kicking the can down the road.
26: Yeah, that's kind of right. Today's announcement is not a long-term solution. The Colorado River is in this mess because 26 years of drought and climate change have been sapping its water, and people have not made huge cutbacks to demand accordingly. This is a long-term problem, and it needs a long-term solution. That would take even bigger cuts across a larger area. It would probably mean cutting into the large amount of water used on farms and ranches. Right now, the main focus is on keeping enough water in the nation's two largest reservoirs. That's Lake Powell and Lake Mead. Those reservoirs can generate hydropower for millions of people across the West, and they both hit record low levels this month. So the priority is keeping those dams and reservoirs working somewhat normally for the next couple of years. Beyond that, the states that use the Colorado River are absolutely not out of the woods yet.
1: I've been speaking with KJZC's Alex Hager. Alex, thanks so much.
26: Thank you for having me.
6: The company Flock Safety, which makes automated license plate readers that police use to track vehicles, held its annual conference this week. Their product is meeting growing resistance. According to the advocacy group DFLOC, at least 100 cities have deactivated the cameras or canceled their contracts. As NPR's Meg Anderson reports, some people are so fed up with Flock cameras that they're covering them up or even destroying them.
7: A couple times a week, Brady O'Rourke walks to the busy street near his house in Crystal, Minnesota. He carries a big metal pole with a bright yellow sign taped to the end.
8: Yeah, this is a roof rake that I've never used.
7: A roof rake, for those in less wintry climates, is something people use to scrape snow off their house. Although he has different plans for this one.
8: Thank you.
7: When we get to the intersection, we come to a Flock camera. It's about 12 feet tall. Normally, this camera would record everyone who drives down this street. Not right now. O'Rourke lifts his pole into the air and blocks the camera with his sign.
8: And then I'll just stand here and I'll wave to people. I'll do it for, you know, 20, 30 minutes.
7: As we stand there, some drivers wave back and smile.
8: Yep. Thumbs up. I'll take it.
7: O'Rourke is part of a growing movement against automated license plate readers like Flock. According to Flock, more than 5,000 law enforcement agencies use their technology. Every month, those cameras capture billions of license plates and other details about a car. That allows police to see where a driver has been over time. People going to work, to the doctor, to daycare to pick up their kids. Claire Garvey is a privacy lawyer at New York University's Policing Project.
5: What we've enabled in practical reality is law enforcement to go back and look at where any of us was at any given point in time.
7: She says she wants to see more oversight from lawmakers.
5: We did not set up a system of governance in this country that says, just don't do anything wrong and you won't have anything to worry about. What we said is, no, actually law enforcement is affirmatively restricted against getting up in our business as we go about our daily lives.
7: Police leaders say Flock cameras help them locate stolen vehicles and missing people. And a recent preliminary study seemed to show that they can deter car theft. But the technology has also been abused. Police officers, for instance, have used it to stalk ex-girlfriends. A sheriff's office in Texas used it to track a woman who may have had an abortion. That has led some people to take matters into their own hands.
9: Police are investigating after a Flock camera was vandalized.
10: Two Flock cameras were vandalized in Benson, that's east of Tucson, over the weekend.
9: Three damaged automated license plate reader cameras in the city.
7: According to an NPR review, Flock cameras have been vandalized in at least 36 states. They've been stolen, sawed down, crashed into, covered in paint and stickers, even shot at with guns. Instagram and TikTok are filled with tongue-in-cheek how-to videos, like how to discreetly saw through a metal pole. Garrett Langley is the CEO and co-founder of Flock.
3: These are people being amped up to go do something, and I don't think that they're being given the level of information they should, that they're also committing a felony.
7: Last week, Flock changed some of its features to help prevent abuse. That includes cutting off access to officers who appear to be misusing the tool.
3: We are so transparent about the business, right? We don't own this data. We don't sell this data. Cities have control over how long it's stored and who it's shared with.
7: Langley says if people have concerns, they should take it up with their city council. Organizers with DFLOC, which publishes the locations of license plate readers, agree. This week is the group's National Week of Action. They say more than 25,000 people are registered for events around the country, things like protests and education sessions, which offer people a legal way to use their voice. Meg Anderson, NPR News.
1: This midterm election year has seen plenty of political battles over redistricting. That is, over redrawing congressional district borders, sometimes to favor one political party over another, also known as gerrymandering. Why gerrymandering? As part of our Word of the Week series, NPR's Scott Newman maps it out.
4: You've likely heard of Samuel Adams and John Hancock. Here he is putting his famous signature on the Declaration of Independence in the musical 1776.
11: That's a pretty large signature, Johnny.
12: So Fat George in London can read it without his glasses.
4: Hancock and Adams hailed from Massachusetts and both signed the Declaration and the Articles of Confederation. But there was also Elbridge Gerry, who put his John Hancock on those important documents, too. Elbridge who, you might ask?
13: Gerry was important, particularly in the early years during the Revolutionary War.
4: Today, he's mostly forgotten, says historian and author David O. Stewart. But he leaves a somewhat lamentable legacy. As governor of Massachusetts in 1812, Gerry approved a bill that created a sprawling state Senate district to benefit his party. Some said the contorted district looked like a salamander.
13: When the embarrassing cartoon was created to make fun of the district, it was named for him because he was the guy who had signed the bill.
4: But when the term gerrymander caught on, it wasn't with the hard G sound of Gerry's surname. That didn't help much to keep him in the public memory, even though he went on to become one of James Madison's vice presidents a few years after the infamous gerrymandering incident. Doug Harper is founder of the etymology dictionary, etymonline.com.
15: If you asked people on the street today, they wonder if it was Jerry Seinfeld we were talking about.
4: Harper says that when someone's name becomes the name of something else, you have an eponym. Think of the slang term MacGyver, named after the TV character, famous for improvising clever solutions out of limited resources. Gerrymandering, though, took its own winding path into the language, Harper says.
15: It's a word, but it comes out of a visual image. So in a way, it describes the picture.
4: Despite the important part Elbridge Gerry played in America's independence, 250 years later, we remember him, if at all, only for a forgotten battle over legislative districts. Scott Newman, NPR News.
16: 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I'm David Pittman. Out on the freeways, we've got a problem heading out on the Southwest Freeway, southbound 69, a wreck at Wesleyan, taking up two left lanes. Heading in on the Katy, a wreck eastbound I-10 at Antoine, that one reported in the right lanes there. And we still have a stalled semi on your way westbound 225, LaPorte Freeway at the East Sam, right lane taken up there. It's going to be backed up to Tidal. Still ahead, if you've been put off this summer by all the foodborne illnesses and produce recalls, one expert says don't worry about it too much.
27: Are people actually getting sick? Because there's lots of reasons why foods could be recalled that might not be related to actually making someone sick.
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1: This is All Things Considered from NPR News. I'm David Folkenflik.
19: And I'm Juana Summers. Around the country, kids have been going wild for characters collectively known as Italian brain rot.
20: Tra-la-lito, tra-la-la! Let's go! Yeah!
19: These brain rot memes are generated using artificial intelligence, and you can find them on social media, YouTube, and in video games. And their popularity has sparked a fight over who, if anyone, owns them. NPR's Jeff Brumfiel has more on the brewing legal battle.
21: Grown-ups can find Italian brain rot pretty confusing, and attorneys Josh Geller and Aaron Moss are no exception.
22: What's the cow that is Saturn-shaped?
23: Oh, yes.
22: Vaca Saturnina. Hold on, let me find that.
21: They're talking about a ridiculous character that is somehow both a cow and the planet Saturn.
29: La vacca Saturno Saturnita.
21: Its Italian-sounding name is part of the joke. It didn't come from Italy at all. It came from an image generator running on some anonymous server in a data center. Moss and Geller are copyright lawyers at the firm Mitchell, Silberberg & Knupp, and you might wonder why they're having to learn about all this stuff. Well, it's because brain rot has found its way into court. Josh Geller.
22: I think the one that's most at issue in our lawsuit is tongue-tongue-tongue-sahur.
21: Sometimes just tongue-tongue-sahur, depends who you ask. Tongue-tongue-sahur is one of the biggest characters in Italian brain rot. He looks like a wooden stick with a face and human feet, and he's holding a baseball bat. Weird, I know, but the youth love him.
30: Oh! Tongue-tongue!
21: As you can hear in this YouTube video, the fight over Tongue Tongue began last year. He was featured in a very popular video game just months after the character popped up on the internet. The game is called Steal a Brain Rot. In the game, different brain rot characters come out on a conveyor belt and players pick them up.
30: I call these, this is mine, mine.
21: But they can also steal brain rots from each other.
30: Bro, who just took my stuff? Sammy, what the?
21: After it debuted last spring, Steal a Brain Rot quickly became one of the hottest games on the platform, Roblox. But then the company that makes it got a letter from another company in France. That company claimed to represent the creator of Tongue Tongue Sahur and demanded that the game buy a license for Tongue Tongue's use. Now, this sort of thing happens all the time. If you want to put Darth Vader in a video game, for example, you'd have to pay a fee to Disney. But lawyer Aaron Moss says Tongue Tongue and his ilk are different.
23: It's our client's position that the various brain rots that are featured in this game, because they were created by AI, are not protectable. They're not owned by anybody.
21: Because Tung Tung and the other Brain Rot characters are generated by a computer, he says, no human can own the license. Steve Stein, a lawyer representing the French company, disagrees. He says the characters were made by humans, and even if it didn't take much effort, that still counts under the law.
3: If I sat here right now and like drew a picture of something, right, and I spent 30 seconds doing that, that could be copyrightable.
21: According to court records, Tung Tung's creator made the character in 15 minutes using just 7 prompts on an AI image generator. But Stein says there's a lot more to Tung Tung than meets the eye. It turns out the character isn't a wooden stick after all. It's actually a type of Indonesian drum called a kentongan.
3: And during Ramadan, those kentongans are used to wake up people for sahur, a pre-fast meal.
21: The young man who made Tung Tung Sahur is from Indonesia. Stein argues the character is an artistic expression based on his culture. That means Tung Tung was made by a person, not a computer, and as such, Stein claims the creator and the French company that represents him should get a cut.
3: The core of this dispute is whether a deep-pocketed company like the one that owns Steel Brain Rot can take characters created through an involved creative process, generate millions of dollars by using these characters without permission, and not give the people who created them a dime merely because AI played some role.
21: Tung Tung Sahur is on the front line of a much broader question about AI and art. Mark McKenna is a law professor at UCLA. He says the courts have already ruled that
5: a fully AI-generated character wouldn't be subject to copyright. There has to be human authorship involved in the creation of it.
21: But how much involvement is still a very open question. There are some technical reasons to do with trademark and copyright that mean this case may not settle it, but McKenna says he believes sooner or later some AI-generated art will be protected, in part because U.S. intellectual property law doesn't really care if the art's any good.
5: In general, the standard for originality is pretty low. It doesn't have to be, you know, something that's like the most creative thing in the history of the world.
21: There are many millions to be made. The question is, who gets a slice of Italian brain rot pie? Jeff Brumfiel, NPR News.
1: Australia has already banned social media for children under 16. This week, the Australian government passed laws that may spark a new battle with U.S. tech giants. Google and Meta are among the companies that will be forced to pay in order to distribute content from Australian news outlets, as Christina Cucoglia reports.
6: Order.
7: In Parliament, Australia's Prime Minister Anthony Albanese hailed the changes as a model for the democratic world.
8: They encourage these tech giants to do deals with media companies. But if they don't, they will make a payment that will directly assist in the employment of journalists.
7: The message to Google, Meta, LinkedIn and TikTok's owner ByteDance is make commercial deals with Australian media outlets to fund newsrooms or face a 2.5% levy on digital advertising revenues in Australia. NPR has requested comment, but there's been no word yet from the companies in question. Meta, which owns Facebook and Instagram, previously criticised the measure as indefensible and grossly unfair, arguing that it violates the US Free Trade Agreement with Australia. The White House reacted with accusations of foreign extortion. Faye Gao is a taxation and governance expert at the University of Sydney and says the digital platforms will have to consider their options.
9: Either they need to negotiate with Australian media companies, like required by the Australian government, or to lobby Washington to put pressure on Australia government, which also is costly.
7: Gao says Australia is already on the Trump administration's radar as the US Trade Representative reviews aspects of Australian digital regulation for alleged unfair trade practices. Last year, President Trump vowed to stand up to countries that, quote, attack incredible American tech companies. More recently, he threatened 100% tariffs on European nations that would impose a digital services tax on American tech giants. Gao believes if Trump views Australia's latest efforts as such attacks, he could respond.
9: For Trump administration, particularly additional tariff on Australian exports, that's quite possible and that's feasible.
7: Free TV, the group which represents commercial television networks in Australia, has called the news funding scheme a critical step towards ensuring global tech platforms contribute fairly to the Australian journalism they rely on. For NPR News, I'm Christina Kukola in Melbourne.
16: 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And on the freeways heading out on Southwest Freeway, southbound 69, the wreck at Wesleyan has been cleared. Still have the one heading in on the Katy eastbound side of I-10, that one in Antoine. And at last check, we still had that stall reported heading in on the LaPorte Freeway, westbound 225 at the East Belt and the right lane. It's slow and go from around Tidal.
4: 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So the robots are staggering, they fall backwards, they get up again. Humanoid robots are all the rage in China, and that has some in America worried. 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
6: Junk mail, unsolicited calls, emails, and texts, we're inundated by it all. 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
16: 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And from Common Spirit, the new home of St. Luke's Health in Greater Houston, where the nation's first successful heart transplant was performed in 1968. St. Luke's Health is becoming Common Spirit. 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Heat advisory extended until 7 o'clock tomorrow evening. An example of that, case in point, right now it's 98 with a heat index of 107 here at the UH campus. Scattered overnight showers and into tomorrow afternoon and evening as well. It will do absolutely nothing to cool us off. We're expecting to get back up to 99 tomorrow and the same story on Sunday all the way through next week. It's 4:30.
10: Live from NPR News in Culver City, California, I'm Dwayne Brown. President Trump is threatening a prominent liberal think tank with a $5 million defamation lawsuit if it doesn't retract a published report. That report found his deployment of National Guard troops to Washington, D.C. has done little to reduce violent crime in the city, NPR's Kat Lonsdorf reports.
11: One of President Trump's personal lawyers sent a letter to the Center for American Progress demanding a full retraction of the report. The letter, which NPR has read, said that the report was full of, quote, false and malicious claims. In a statement, CAP President and CEO Neera Tanden, who served as a senior advisor to President Biden, outlined the research and analysis behind the report and called the lawsuit a, quote, transparent attempt to silence the organization. She said the report would not be retracted. A similar study by the nonpartisan think tank the Niskanen Center published earlier also found that the National Guard presence has had no effect on violent crime in Washington. Kat Lonsdorf, NPR News, Washington.
10: Medicare coverage could soon be coming to a Costco near you. NPR's Kristen Wright has more on the pilot program.
12: Costco is partnering with a nonprofit health insurer called SCAN to sell Medicare Advantage plans and Medicare supplement plans for adults 65 and older. The plans will be offered in Costco stores, through insurance agents, and online. Medicare Advantage and supplemental plans are run by private insurance companies, but some of them are dropping Medicare Advantage, leaving patients uncovered. Researchers at Johns Hopkins estimate 3 million Americans will lose coverage this year as a result. Costco is testing the program in 3 states. It hasn't said which ones or when. People won't need a Costco membership to sign up. Costco's plan still needs regulatory approval. Kristen Wright, NPR News, Washington.
10: A rebound on Wall Street. Stocks finished higher across the board today. This is NPR News.
13: Live from the Texas Newsroom, I'm Gail DeLauder. All 5 Texas juvenile justice facilities have been put on lockdown. That's after recent assaults on staff members. Texas Juvenile Justice Executive Director Chandra Carter.
15: And I want to be unequivocally clear. This is not punishment. And inherently, it is not a violation of youth rights.
13: The department says a correctional officer at a youth prison wound up in the hospital following an assault. A new proposal in Austin could dramatically change how kids use social media. Houston Public Media's Shelby Rose has more.
17: Texas lawmakers say social media is fueling a youth mental health crisis, so they want to do something about it. This includes looking at features like infinite scrolling, personalized algorithms, beauty filters, and push notifications. Supporters say there's growing evidence social media companies know exactly how addictive their platforms can be. Houston Representative Jolanda Jones asked child online safety advocate Maureen Molak to point to internal Meta messages disclosed in a New Mexico court.
0: First person says, "Oh my gosh, y'all, Instagram is a drug." The next person says, "LOL, I mean, all social media, we're basically pushers."
2: They pushers.
0: Pushers.
2: They refer to themselves as drug dealers.
17: But Texas lawmakers have been unable to reach an agreement on the issue in previous sessions. They're due back in Austin in January. I'm Shelby Rose in Houston.
13: A woman north of Houston has died of West Nile virus. Authorities say the Montgomery County woman was in her 90s. It's believed she got West Nile from a mosquito bite. I'm Gail DeLauder from the Texas Newsroom.
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18: The bond market has been the economic sore spot this week, and it is going to stay that way as long as bonds keep being scary. The economic week that was, next on. On Marketplace.
16: That's coming your way half past six this evening, followed by The Daily at 7 o'clock here on News 8-7. They managed to clear the wreck southbound 69 Southwest Freeway at Wesleyan. Now in the backup, we've got one before Shepherd, taking up at least two, if not three, of the center lanes. It's All Things Considered, and it's 4:35.
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20: From NPR News, this is All Things Considered. I'm Juana Summers.
24: And I'm David Folkenflik. There have been a lot of unwanted side dishes on the menu this year. Between cyclospora and iceberg lettuce, salmonella and jalapeno peppers and eggs, and E. coli and frozen blueberries. Yuck. So we've heard a lot this summer about foodborne illnesses and recalls. What should we be doing about it? Let's bring in Don Schaffner. He's a food microbiology specialist and a distinguished professor at Rutgers University. Don, welcome to the show.
25: Hey, David. A pleasure to be here today.
24: So it's easy to hear about all these food recalls and imagine the risk is higher than ever, and that recalls are happening more often than ever. How true is that?
25: Well, it's hard to get definitive data, but I don't think it's true. I think it's more that people have been sensitized to this and it's getting reported on. I mean, we had that massive cyclospora outbreak centered in Michigan and Ohio with just case counts through the roof. And I think that sort of sensitized everybody to the safety of the food supply. So the blueberry outbreak's getting some attention. The jalapeno outbreak's getting some attention. And actually, just as I was sitting here waiting for the interview to start, I see something from FDA talking about E. coli and salmonella in Sprouts. That apparently is just freshly announced.
24: Oh, good Lord. Like, you cannot get away from it. All right. The pace of these, I guess, are not at insane levels, and yet they are omnipresent and they're real. What factors are driving these outbreaks?
25: Oh, that's a great question. If we knew exactly what factors were driving the outbreaks, we would address them and stop them.
24: Factors are driving these outbreaks.
25: Oh, that's a great question. If we knew exactly what factors were driving the outbreaks, we would address

0: become aware of an outbreak. They'll communicate amongst themselves. They'll communicate with other states. At some point, CDC will get involved and try to figure out what the source is, if it's everybody getting sick from the exact same microorganism. If it's a USDA-regulated product, then USDA will get involved. If it's anything else, it's not meat and poultry, it'll go to FDA. And then FDA makes the determination, okay, this is a real thing, contacts the company. Typically, the company will announce the recall, but if it's not a company that sells directly to the consumer, they report it to, let's say, the restaurant or to the grocery store, and then the restaurant and the grocery store takes the next step there. I know there's a lot of people out there that use these Shoppers Club cards because they get a discount. Another advantage of having a Shoppers Club card is that that grocery store chain will know that you purchased, let's say, implicated jalapenos, and then they can reach out to you and say, hey, look, we think you've got some bad jalapenos. Please return them to us for credit or reimbursement.
1: Don, I certainly hope when you start your garage band, it will be called Implicated Jalapenos.
0: that's a great one. Yes.
1: Hard to follow every single recall as just the average person. Where should we be looking or checking as consumers to see if some item in our grocery cart might just have been affected?
0: Sure. Well, there are apps that you can get and services that you can subscribe to, and you will hear about every single recall for every single thing. I subscribed to one of those for about a half a day, and then I decided I couldn't manage that. It's important to realize that we have several classifications of recalls, class one, class two, and class three. It's really the class ones that people need to be aware of. Those are the ones that are triggered in response to a foodborne disease outbreak. Because really what I'm concerned with as a food safety professional is, are people actually getting sick? Because there's lots of reasons why foods could be recalled that might not be related to actually making someone sick.
1: This feels in some ways as though it shouldn't really rest on our shoulders as consumers. But here we are. You know, what tips other than subscribing to website alerts saying here are things that have been impacted would you recommend to folks to limit their exposure to these kinds of food pathogens?
0: Unfortunately, with things like fresh produce, there's not a lot that you can do other than to stop eating fresh produce, which I do not recommend because most of the fresh produce that's available today is perfectly fine. Or honestly, cooking your fresh produce, which that might work for jalapenos. It's probably not going to turn out super good for iceberg lettuce. So there's obviously things that you can do in your home kitchen. Wash your hands, sanitize your cutting boards, avoid cross-contamination, refrigerate leftovers promptly, all of that good stuff. But those are things that we should be doing anyway that we're not necessarily going to do in response to a particular outbreak.
1: And what about those companies that grow and distribute and sell the produce to us? What's their path to regaining public trust that we can regularly eat the fresh food in their shelves?
0: I think it starts with telling people what you know and when you know it. And if you don't have complete information, telling people that you don't have complete information. And then when you learn more, let people know, okay, we don't know exactly what the situation is, but we'll give you an update in a week. And then, of course, once they find their original root cause, if they can find a root cause, then they need to put measures in place to stop it from happening in the future.
1: That was Don Schaffner. He's a food microbiology specialist and distinguished professor at Rutgers University. Thanks so much.
0: My pleasure, David.
2: A K-pop group has this week's number one album in the U.S. It's made a habit of debuting at the top of the charts lately. NPR Music's Stephen Thompson has the story.
3: The biggest pop and hip-hop stars of the 21st century have racked up a ton of number one albums. Taylor Swift, Drake, and Jay-Z each have more than a dozen. But a newer act is catching up with them in a hurry. The K-pop boy band Stray Kids now has 9 chart-topping albums, and those have all debuted at number one within the last 5 years. Everything I do multiply by two, I got this and that, this and that. That's This and That. It's the title track from Stray Kids' new album. This week, the song becomes the group's first ever top 40 hit. So how does an act with 9 number one albums only have 1 top 40 single in its career? For Stray Kids, it's simple. For all the crossover success of BTS, Blackpink, and the movie K-pop Demon Hunters, K-pop music still doesn't get much radio airplay in the U.S. Before This and That, Stray Kids' biggest hit, Chick Chick Boom, peaked at number 49 a couple years ago. Stray Kids' new album may have debuted at number one, but it doesn't even enter the Billboard chart listing the week's top 50 albums on streaming. This and That was streamed less

than albums compiling the greatest hits of Nickelback, Pitbull, and One Republic. So how does Stray Kids' new album debut at number one if most radio stations aren't playing the songs and it's not one of the week's 50 most streamed albums? The answer is sales. As with many devoted fan armies, Stray Kids' devotees show up to buy each new album the week of its release. And with many variant editions of the same title available for sale on CD, vinyl, and digital download, some of those fans are buying multiple copies. Their efforts have paid off. This and That has already sold 357,000 copies, the best week of Stray Kids' career so far. Stephen Thompson, NPR.

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1: Criminal underbelly of the AI boom. From American Public Media, this is Marketplace Tech. I'm Megan McCarty-Carino. The surge in construction of AI data centers has increased the value of basically any component that goes into them. And it's not just Wall Street investors who've taken notice. Thieves are increasingly targeting cargo shipments of materials bound for data centers, according to a recent investigation by Paresh Devay for Wired.
2: I came onto this story when we reported a few weeks ago about Tesla losing batteries right off its loading docks. And they were getting stolen by these unscrupulous drivers and trucking companies, which led us to speaking to some investigators in the industry that told us they had seen a crazy escalation in part because of the value of chips and servers and all these electrical components that are going to AI data centers, millions and millions of dollars all packed into one semi-truck. And what had happened is these escort vehicles that often escort trucks to make sure that the drivers go to the correct destination, kind of an extra layer of protection. These escort vehicles had been rear-ended, pushed to the side by other vehicles on the road in what investigators believe to be deliberate attacks so that the trucks could go off to somewhere other than where they were intended.
1: I think we all know that chips are very valuable and, you know, kind of the main expense of a data center. But I mean, you also report on other things being stolen, like every component of a data center is now extremely valuable. And that includes just sort of raw materials, right?
2: Mm-hmm. It's the copper, it's the liquid cooling parts, it is network cabling, you know, fiber optic cables. And we're seeing this all around the country. One of the cases we reported on was out in Mississippi. And it's not sort of just quite limited to sort of data center equipment. It's also crypto mining equipment, crypto mining machines. It's any kind of high value technology. You know, in the past, you'd see a lot of cargo theft affecting, you know, iPhones, Legos, TVs, things that could be sold off on eBay maybe. But now it's people going after enterprise equipment, and investigators believe that a lot of it is going off to foreign countries. You could imagine U.S. export controls on high-value technology is creating an interesting incentive to try to smuggle those chips out of the U.S. instead.
1: Yeah, I can imagine there's probably like a pretty, you know, strong trade in like black market TVs or whatever, but it seems a bit harder to offload, I don't know, you know, millions of dollars of fiber optic cable.
2: Yeah, some of the investigators we spoke to, there were loads that they were still able to track because of GPS trackers for some time, and they could see them going to the port of Los Angeles, Long Beach, for example. And that's part of what is leading them to believe that these are being shipped off overseas, you know, using doctored paperwork. And as we know, U.S. Customs can only check so much.
1: That's Paresh Devay, senior writer at Wired. This conversation was part of our Tech Week in Review segment. You can find it on our website, marketplace.org/techbites. Jesus Alvarado produced this episode. Courtney Bergseeker and Emma Condon also produce our show. Jay Siebold and Mingxin Qiguan were our engineers this week. Daisy Palacios is the supervising producer. Nancy Fargali is the executive producer. I'm Megan McCarty-Carino, and that's Marketplace Tech. This is APM.
3: And at 4:48 on a Friday afternoon, it's All Things Considered on News 88.7. 98 with a heat index of 107 right now here at the UH campus. I'm David Pittman, out on the road, southbound 69, heading out Southwest Freeway. Still have the wreck right before Shepherd. You're down to two left lanes to scooch around that. North Loop 610 westbound, a stall at Lockwood, and we still have the stall 2 hours now, westbound 225, LaPorte Freeway at the East Sam. Still ahead on the program this weekend, Donald Trump will become the first president to oversee an IndyCar race in Washington, D.C. as part of the nation's 250th birthday.
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8: 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I'm Juana Summers.
9: And I'm Elsa Chang. It's time now for our Science News Roundup from Shortwave, NPR's science podcast. I'm joined by Regina Barber and Nate Rott from the show. Hey to both of you.
10: Hello.
11: Hey.
9: Hey. Okay, so as always, you guys have brought us three science stories that caught your attention recently. What is in store for all of us?
11: Exploring what the heck is a black hole star.
10: Why not all exercise may lower your dementia risk. Huh.
11: And an in-depth look at shrinking shrews.
9: Shrinking shrews. Say that fast 50 times.
10: Yeah, shrinking shrews, shrinking shrews, shrinking shrews.
9: Okay, let's start with the question, what the heck is a black hole star? Tell us.
11: Yeah, it's totally new to science. When the James Webb Space Telescope, or JWST for short, started sending back pictures from very, very far away, meaning very early in the universe, they noticed something strange. All of these tiny little red dots they've never seen in space before.
9: Oh, and do they have any idea what these little red dots might be?
11: I mean, they had ideas. They could have been galaxies or big stars or black holes, but nobody really knew for sure.
10: And a recent study published in the journal Nature puts forward an answer for at least some of these mysterious red dots, a type of object that is a black hole star.
9: Huh, what is that?
10: Yeah, so it's a black hole with a super dense cloud of gas and dust around it, which is kind of like the atmosphere of a star.
11: But here's the difference. A regular star has basically a fusion reactor in its center. That's what makes it shine. But a black hole star does not.
12: So instead, imagine if you had something like very dense layers of gas, that instead of nuclear reactions at the center, you had a glowing black hole, a rapidly feeding black hole that was holding up this whole enterprise together.
10: That's astronomer and lead author of the study, Rohan Naidu, at the University of Hawaii. These are not technically stars, but their light is very star-like.
9: Ooh, very cool. But why haven't we seen these before? You said these things are from the beginning of time. So what, did they go extinct or something?
11: That's a really good scientific question. There's this long-standing mystery how supermassive black holes, like the one at the center of the Milky Way, become that giant, like millions of times the mass of our sun. These little red dots can provide an answer. Here's Anna de Graaf, another astronomer involved in this study.
13: So we think that little red dots could be this sort of this early growth spurt of a black hole, or possibly even the birth of a supermassive black hole. And that is the most exciting part.
9: Very, very cool. Okay, let's move on to the next topic. It's well established, as far as I understand, that exercise can lower your risk of dementia. That's in part why I love to exercise. Mm-hmm. But now you're telling me there's some new study saying only certain kinds of exercise? I hope I've been doing the right ones.
10: Yeah. Elsa, I think you have. I'm not a doctor, but yes, you have.
9: No, my brain is so good.
10: So it might not be the type of exercise per se, but why you do it. So a new analysis in the journal The Lancet Public Health looked at 74 studies with more than 4 million participants. And they found that people who exercised by choice in their free time, like you, Elsa, biking, hiking, they had lower risk of developing dementia compared to people who got their physical activity while commuting or at work. So, for example, people in physically demanding jobs actually showed a higher risk of developing dementia.
9: Wow.
11: So lead author Nathan Feeder at the University of Southern California says this contradicts the popular belief that any exercise is good exercise.
14: In terms of dementia prevention,
12: every move might not count.
9: Man, this seems like really crummy news for people who have very, very physical jobs. So you're telling me that people who get their exercise from, say, physical labor at work do not get the same protection from dementia as someone who's just exercising in their leisure time? That seems so unfair.
11: Yeah, Nathan says that this study seems to be uncovering some of the inequities between people who exercise for fun versus people who exercise for the job. People who exercise on the job, like lifting boxes or building houses, tend to be folks with lower socioeconomic status, which is associated with higher stress, more exposure to air and noise pollution, things scientists know are linked to a higher risk of dementia.
10: Yeah, and one thing this study might indicate is that some of these risk factors for dementia we mentioned, like higher stress, more exposure to air pollution, might weaken some of the benefits people see from exercising on the job.
9: Okay, so this is probably stressful news for people who work in these jobs. Is there any silver lining?
10: Yeah, so Teresa and Nathan do both point out that even though the analysis looked at over 70 studies, only a handful looked at work-related exercise. So they could be missing some nuances in here.
11: And Nathan says don't be stressed if you don't have much time or energy at the end of your day to exercise. Even just a few minutes is better than nothing.
12: We know that if you increase 5 minutes a day of leisure physical activity, we still see some benefits.
9: Well, let's move on now to our final topic, shrinking shrews. Not shrieking shrews, shrinking.
10: Yeah? Shrinking shrews. They do shriek, I would assume. But yeah, shrews are these tiny mice-like mammals that can be found all over the world. And some of them, including the long-clawed shrew, which this study focuses on, have this super wild way of getting through winter.
9: What?
11: So instead of fattening up like a bear or a groundhog to store up energy, they reduce the amount of energy they need by getting smaller.
9: Wait, how do they get smaller? They get like skinnier?
10: They literally shrink, Elsa, like, honey, I shrunk the shrew. Here's Dina Deckman, a behavioral ecologist at the Max Planck Institute.
13: And this includes, for example, the brain, which shrinks by a quarter, and the skull, like the ossified bone, and many, many organs. And yeah, it's super crazy.
11: But then maybe even wilder is that when winter is over, they regrow that bone and organ tissue.
9: Okay, I'm sorry, but this seems like a lot of work to save energy, which is ironic.
10: Yeah, evolution is a beautiful thing, right? So this is actually called Daniell's phenomena, and scientists have known about this since the 1950s, but Dina says research into it has really only taken off in the last, like, decade or so, in part because of interest from biomedical researchers.
13: There's lots of interest from, like, osteoporosis research people or people who want to, like, regrow bone.
11: And researchers or doctors who want to regrow brain tissue or livers, you name it.
9: Are there any other shrinking animals besides shrinking shrews?
10: Well, scientists have found that other animals that are small and have like high metabolisms, like moles and weasels, they can do this in the winter. But there's still a lot to learn about this whole process, which is what this new study published by the Royal Society really shows.
11: Yeah, researchers in Japan found what they coin as reverse Daniell's phenomenon in long-clawed shrews, where the organs and bones shrink, but the snout gets longer in the winter.
10: So the lead author says they're not really sure why the snout grows, while other parts like the skull shrink, maybe to enhance their ability to like thermoregulate their temperatures. But it does show like how highly adapted some of these tiny animals are to seasonal changes.
9: That is so fascinating. That was Nate Rott and Regina Barber of NPR's science podcast Shortwave, where you can learn about new discoveries, everyday mysteries, and the science behind the headlines. Thank you to both of you.
10: Thank you.
11: Thank you.
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3: We're a minute away from 5 on a Friday afternoon here on your NPR station, News 88.7. And on the freeway, still have the wreck heading out on the Southwest Freeway, southbound 69, right before Shepherd. Only one left lane getting by. And heading in on the LaPorte Freeway, that stop and go after East Boulevard on the westbound side of 225 for a stalled big rig at the East End.
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3: Coming up, the latest in the legal ping pong game over voting maps in Galveston County. That's in local news with Gail DeLauder at 5:04. Heat advisory until 7 o'clock tomorrow evening. Expect that to be extended because we'll have highs for the next several days right around where we are, 98. 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A service of the University of Houston. It's 5 o'clock.
15: I will say very frankly that the bad taste that this mission left in my mouth, it actually embarrasses me to be involved in any way.
16: Some of the National Guard troops deployed to Washington, D.C. have raised concerns about the more than a year-long deployment.
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16: I'm Juana Summers.
17: And I'm David Folkenflik. The federal government provides funds to help some families pay for childcare, but there can be a long wait.
16: An estimated 400,000 kids were on wait lists last year.
18: I know she needs the development that she's not getting, the engagement that she's not getting here with me, because if I'm working, I can only do so much.
17: And in Washington, another celebration to mark the country's 250th anniversary, the Freedom 250 Grand Prix.
16: Also, musician Sam Smith tells us about their new album.
19: Through being in love, I actually am more in tune with my sadness and my melancholy than ever before.
17: First, news.
20: Live from NPR News in Washington, I'm Ryland Barton. President Trump has turned the National Mall and streets of downtown Washington, D.C. into an IndyCar racetrack for the weekend. Trump bypassed congressional approval and issued an executive order earlier this year to fast-track the event. It's the latest in a series of events celebrating America's 250th birthday that critics say have turned the nation's capital into Trump's personal playground. NPR's Adam Byrne has been checking out the track.
21: Crews are putting the final touches on a transformation of the National Mall. It's normally the home of many of the city's museums and monuments. This weekend, the wide streets are being taken over by race cars. It's part of the celebrations for America's 250th birthday. Bud Denker is the event's chairman. He says we can expect to see much higher speeds than on an average day.
22: Legally, the speed limit here is between 25 and 30 miles an hour. For our race, it's unlimited.
21: Denker thinks the drivers will hit 180 miles an hour on Pennsylvania Avenue. Qualifying for the race is Saturday. The main event is Sunday afternoon. Adam Byrne, NPR News, Washington.
20: The federal government is out with a new plan that calls for significant cuts to the amount of Colorado River water flowing to Arizona, California, and Nevada. From member station KJZZ, Alex Hager reports the main states and the river's lower basin will rein in demand by about 20%.
23: The cutbacks will last through 2028. It's an attempt to prop up the nation's two largest reservoirs, which both hit record low levels earlier this month. The cuts could have been nearly double this amount, but the federal government negotiated with Arizona, California, and Nevada to soften the blow of water reductions. Cities in the Phoenix and Tucson areas will be the hardest hit, but most have robust backup plans to keep taps flowing normally. The upstream states of Colorado, Utah, Wyoming, and New Mexico will not have to take cutbacks under the new plan. That's after years of failed negotiations. Federal officials said they want to keep working with states that use the river to come up with a consensus agreement for cutting back on demand. For NPR News, I'm Alex Hager in Phoenix.
20: The Trump administration has taken another step towards potentially changing the way children get vaccinated against infectious diseases. NPR's Rob Stein reports.
24: The Department of Health and Human Services is seeking public comment on possible changes in how the federal government categorizes childhood vaccines. For example, federal officials are asking whether more vaccines should be in a category called shared clinical decision making. That's where parents are advised to consult with a health professional about whether or not a vaccine is absolutely necessary. This is the first concrete step taken by the administration to implement a controversial executive order President Trump signed last week about childhood vaccines. That order calls for children to receive fewer shots and space out the shots they do get more. Rob Stein, NPR News.
20: Major U.S. stock indexes rose today. 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
0: Live from News 88.7 in Houston, I'm Gayle DeLauder. A man accused in the Texas Killing Fields case has pleaded not guilty to manslaughter and the death of a woman in the 1980s. The case is part of an effort to seek charges in the deaths of around 30 women whose bodies were found in the Galveston County area. District Judge Jeff Jones says James Elmore's case was moved to the front of the line.
1: James Dolph Elmore, on or about the 10th day of September 1984, and anterior to the presentment of this indictment in the County of Galveston and State of Texas, did recklessly cause the death of an individual, namely Laura Miller, by preparing a vial of cocaine for Clyde Hedrick to administer to Laura Miller.
0: Attorneys will start picking a jury for Elmore's trial August 31st. A Texas appeals court has denied an emergency request to block Galveston County's new precinct maps ahead of November's election. News 88.7's Juliana Washburn has more.
2: A Galveston County constable and two residents filed the emergency request earlier this month. They were hoping to stop the newly approved maps from being used in the upcoming November election. Galveston County officials redrew the precinct boundaries in June after the March primary had already taken place. The plaintiffs argued that the change wasn't fair to voters or potential candidates. For now, county officials can move forward with the 2026 precinct map. From the Galveston County Bureau, I'm Juliana Washburn, News 88.7.
0: Houston municipal courts had to close today because of a power outage. The city says anyone whose case was delayed will have to appear in person to reschedule. Courts are expected to resume full operations Monday. The Astros play the Athletics at Daikin Park tonight. First pitch is just after 7. The heat advisory remains in effect until 7 tomorrow night. Slight chance of rain this evening with a low near 81. Tomorrow there's a slight chance of rain, high expected near 100 degrees. I'm Gail DeLauder, News 88.7.
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17: This is All Things Considered from NPR News. I'm David Folkenflik.
4: And I'm Juana Summers. We start this hour with some rare insight into how some members of the National Guard are feeling about their ongoing deployment to Washington, D.C. For more than a year now, thousands of troops have been patrolling the Capitol after President Trump declared a crime emergency. NPR's Kat Lonsdorf has been talking with several who spent many months on that deployment, and she is here in studio with us now. Hey, Kat.
7: Hey, Juana.
4: So, Kat, just start by telling us a little about these Guard members you've been speaking with.
7: Yeah, I talked to three different Guard members who spent a lot of time here in D.C., each with more than a decade of service. They all spoke to me on the condition of anonymity because they're still serving and are not authorized to speak publicly. One of the reasons we haven't heard much candidly from Guard members during this time is because, especially under this administration, the rules in the military about speaking to the press and the ramifications for breaking those rules have become a lot stricter. Most of the people I talked with for this didn't even want their voices on the radio, even anonymously.
4: Wow. Okay. What do they tell you?
7: Yeah, all of them were pretty critical of the mission here in D.C. for various reasons. We discussed their concerns about the cost, which is stretching into the billions, their worries about the way this constant patrolling of troops on the streets of D.C. is normalizing their presence, and also potentially damaging the National Guard's reputation with the American public. Here's an example of what I heard from one of them who did agree to have his voice on air.
15: I will say very frankly that the bad taste that this mission left in my mouth, it actually embarrasses me to be involved in any way. I don't want to think about being in the National Guard. I don't want to necessarily discuss my affiliation with the National Guard just because of the abuses of the National Guard in this DC safe and beautiful mission.
7: He says that absolutely isn't how he's felt previously when he's been on deployments to help communities after natural disasters, that kind of thing.
4: Yeah. Other people that you talk to, do they feel similarly?
7: Yeah. One talked about how now that she's no longer part of the D.C. mission, she avoids coming to the city because seeing the patrols makes her uncomfortable. All three talked about how they didn't buy the justification for the deployment, which, as you said, came after Trump declared a crime emergency, mm-hmm. despite a 30-year low in violent crime in the city. But they were following their training, which requires them to be apolitical and and follow orders. They all said that reasoning was confusing to them in the beginning, but even more so now as this deployment has been extended for several years. One Guard member said, quote, "It feels like the Guard is being exploited." Another told me he hopes there will be some kind of official reckoning someday about why the Guard is here and whether it's worth it. But he didn't think that would happen while Trump is in office.
8: And Kat, did you put these concerns to the White House and the National Guard?
7: Yeah, Brigadier General Leland Blanchard II, the interim commanding general of the D.C. National Guard, responded with a lengthy email defending the mission. He said, quote, "Whatever individual perspectives the Guard members carry away from their experience, their service and sacrifice deserve our respect." The White House responded by reiterating how safe D.C. is now without providing evidence that the Guard has decreased crime. Trump has repeatedly said the same, but the Guard members told me that even that is confusing for them because, as one of them put it, if it's safe now, why are we still here?
8: And Kat, the deployment here in Washington, D.C. is happening in the larger context of President Trump's deployment of the Guard elsewhere in the country.
7: Yeah.
8: What did Guard members you spoke with have to say about that?
7: Well, these Guard members and a lot of experts I've been talking to are concerned that this kind of constant patrolling of American cities by armed troops is becoming normalized under this administration. We talked about how it's also changing the perception that a lot of Americans have about the National Guard, who are largely traditionally part-time, traditionally members of the community, mm-hmm. and are called up in absolute emergencies like floods and hurricanes when other resources are overwhelmed. One worried that what's happening here in D.C. is rebranding the National Guard into, quote, mundane at best and threatening at worst.
8: NPR's Kat Lonsdorf. Thank you, Kat.
7: Thank you.
9: The Supreme Court says President Trump's controversial ballroom project at the White House can continue for now. A lower court had ordered construction on the 90,000 square foot ballroom to stop today, but the U.S. Supreme Court has temporarily halted that order. NPR's own White House correspondent Emily Fang is on the line with us now to break down what happened. Hey, Emily.
10: Hi, David.
9: So just why did the Supreme Court let this construction move forward?
10: So we don't really know. They didn't give an explanation. We have a brief order from the Supreme Court signed by Chief Justice John Roberts that stayed a lower court's order, even though there's still lawsuits over the legality of the project that are unresolved. The primary legal challenger to this ballroom project has been something called the National Trust for Historic Preservation. This is a nonprofit that's empowered by Congress to protect and preserve historic buildings across the United States. And it has doggedly pursued a lawsuit to stop this ballroom. They argue the president by himself does not have the authority to change the White House, so substantially. And there's also criticism unrelated to the lawsuit over who foots the bill for the ballroom. It was estimated to cost at least $300 million at the start, but the cost has increased since then. Part of it is being paid by taxpayers, but it's also being footed by private donations. And that's called into question the possibility of individuals or businesses trying to curry favor potentially with the administration.
9: $300 million, it's a lot of scratch. Why don't you take us back, Emily? Why did the president embark on this big ballroom overhaul to begin with?
10: Trump has shown himself to be very concerned with the aesthetics of the presidential office. He has wanted to project a more luxurious look that he thinks projects power. And so last year he renovated the Oval Office so it was covered in gilded accents and features. This week he unveiled a helipad, which he said could be used to receive world leaders and welcome them with cocktails. And he said since his first term that the White House should have a big ballroom that's fit for a president. But as this ballroom project became more controversial, the administration has taken a new tack. It has started arguing the ballroom is a national security need. D. John Sauer, the Solicitor General, and I should know also a former personal lawyer for Trump, has argued the ballroom construction was much needed because it's creating what he called an integrated military complex at the White House. He submitted written materials to the Supreme Court case detailing planned fortifications like drone-proof roofs, missile-resistant materials, and he described how the ballroom would also have bomb shelters, a hospital, and a sniper nest. The administration has argued the existing presidential bunker is not adequate. Actually, there was one. It was under the White House's historic East Wing, but Trump tore that down to make way for this ballroom.
5: And Emily, in the about 40 seconds we have left, does this Supreme Court order mean the end of that lawsuit you mentioned brought by the National Trust?
10: It does not, but it's much less of a deterrent now because construction has gone forward full throttle, even while legal questions remained. And whether the president had power to make such drastic changes to the White House without congressional approval. Two courts had said no, Congress did not approve this project, and the Supreme Court did not weigh in on this legality today. The brief order didn't say whether the court might issue a more complete decision later, but at the pace of current construction, most of the ballroom, if not all of it, is going to have been built before legal questions are resolved.
5: We've been hearing from NPR's Emily Fang. Emily, thanks.
10: Thanks, David.
11: Staying in D.C., when thousands of people gather on Pennsylvania Avenue, it is usually for a presidential inauguration, but this weekend, crowds will line the streets near the National Mall to watch cars racing in the Freedom 250 Grand Prix. It's one of several celebrations in the city to mark the country's 250th anniversary. NPR's Deepa Shivaram reports.
12: It's been a little difficult to get around the roads near the National Mall recently. Massive chain-link fences have blocked off the street and access to some buildings. It's part of the preparation leading up to the capital city's first IndyCar race taking place this weekend. The course is mapped around the National Archives and the Air and Space Museum. The pit lane is on Pennsylvania Avenue. The cars are expected to drive at a speed of nearly 200 miles per hour. President Trump spoke about the race last month.
13: They're going to go all around the National Mall at speeds that are not quite. If we did that during the regular day, I think people would be put in jail perhaps for the rest of their lives. Right?
12: The race is one of several events in D.C. this year marking America's 250th birthday. But it started simply as a passion project for Bud Denker. He's the president of the Penske Corporation, the group organizing the race and funding most of it. He traveled to D.C. for 2 days to walk the streets and see if it was possible to fit a racetrack within the city.
14: I mean, literally around the Capitol, up Constitution, down Independence, First Street, which is in front of the Supreme Court. And I found this perfect racetrack.
12: But like a lot of things in Washington, politics got in the way. The track Denker outlined was on congressional land and needed a bill from Congress to approve, but it didn't have enough votes. That's when the Trump administration got involved. Denker routed a new track, and within days, he says, Trump approved the event.
14: And then my head was blowing up thinking, oh my God, I got less than 7 months to do this.
12: Now the race has become part of Trump's long list of celebrations for America's 250th that have had wide-ranging impacts on the capital city. Earlier this year, the White House hosted for the first time a UFC fight on the South Lawn for Trump's birthday. July 4th celebrations this year included a military flyover which grounded flights in D.C. and involved the largest fireworks show in the nation's history. Some of Trump's other projects involve more permanent changes to the city, like a giant 250-foot arch and the renovations around the reflecting pool that have cost taxpayers around $15 million. Mark Silverstone, the director of presidential studies at the University of Virginia, says the type of events Trump has organized this year and his other architectural changes around D.C. are in line with the type of president he is.
25: His desire to be the first, the best, the greatest, the biggest, the most powerful, the most consequential is part of his brand.
12: Being the first president to oversee an IndyCar race in D.C. is part of that. Trump is expected to wave the green flag and will take a lap around the track in his own car before the event begins. Deepa Shivaram, NPR News, Washington.
3: It's coming up on 5:18 on a Friday afternoon here on All Things Considered on your NPR station, News 88.7. I'm David Pittman. Out on the road, southbound 69, the Southwest Freeway heading out. They have cleared that wreck before Shepherd. Heading in on the LaPorte Freeway, westbound 225, that's in recovery mode now from East Boulevard for an earlier stalled semi that took up the right lane at the East Sam for about 2 hours. And we have a stall in your way on the East Loop, northbound 610, right around Turning Basin, taking up two left lanes. Honey, Fahrenheit 37 Celsius, heat index values 106 and 41 right now here at the UH campus. And it's been 100 or better out at the big airport for much of the afternoon. Here's ABC 13 Chief Meteorologist Travis Herzog.
6: Houston has caught a fever again with those temperatures in the low 100s for the remainder of the daylight hours. And there's also a small chance of a big thunderstorm northeast of Houston up toward Lake Livingston. But in town, we should stay dry and just hot. Then on Saturday, we start at 81. We heat up to 102 in the afternoon. And late in the afternoon, early in the evening, a 20% chance of those strong storms blowing in from the northeast could include some gusty winds. It's hot again on Sunday with a high of 103. I'm ABC 13 Chief Meteorologist Travis Herzog for News 88.7.
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28: From NPR News, this is All Things Considered. I'm Juana Summers.
29: And I'm Elsa Chang. Do you ever hear the advice to just stay out of the comment section? I mean, I certainly have. And even someone like this.
30: Is all that I need? My morning star.
29: This talented, with an Oscar, multiple Grammys, and Brit Awards, even they need to take that advice.
31: Every album, really, up until this one, I've definitely read some reviews that I shouldn't have at times. With this album, I've decided to go completely silent and just lean into the expression of putting art into the world.
29: This is musician Sam Smith, whose latest album, Hazel Eyes, is out now. The whole album is a departure from their past work in the sense that this time around, the music is hopeful.
31: I love commercial pop music, and I will always want to make that. But after the release of my last album, Gloria, and with my song Unholy, which was felt like I'd climbed a mountain to get to that song, it was a time for me to surround myself with beauty and safety and to try and challenge myself and deepen myself as a songwriter.
29: Smith talked to me earlier this week from Mexico City as they continued an international tour. And they told me how falling in love with their fiancé, fashion designer Christian Cowan, had inspired the title track of the album. Tell me why you call this record Hazel Eyes. Whose eyes are hazel, Sam?
31: Well, they're my partner's eyes. Yeah. And I actually, after writing this song, it's quite hilarious, after writing the song and the album, he then turns to me a month ago and says, you do know I don't have hazel eyes. And I'm like, oh, what?
29: What? Wait, what color are his eyes?
31: Well, I thought that hazel eyes were the color of hazelnut. I thought they were
29: like brown or light brown.
31: Like with they're beautiful gold. Hazel brown, hazelnut brown eyes.
29: Oh, funny.
31: I know, it's hilarious. So I've changed the definition of hazel eyes with this album.
29: Well, maybe you should rename the album Hazelnut Eyes.
31: Maybe I should.
30: Found a place where I can follow by.
31: yeah, it's about his eyes. And that song, for me, was the first ever pure love song I've ever written, where I'm just describing in beautiful poetry and detail the man that I love.
29: Mm. Well, I want to talk more about how your views and your thoughts and feelings about love have evolved, because I heard that you started writing the song Everlasting Love the night before your first date with Christian, who's now your fiancé, and then you finished that song while you two were a couple. Is that right?
31: Yeah, the beginning of it was written probably, it was actually written a couple of months before I met Christian. And the song began as an ode to gay single nightlife and being a romantic. Me and Simon, who wrote... Simon Aldred, who's a beautiful, dear friend of mine. And that song was really about capturing the kind of, I guess, the sadness sometimes I would feel, you know, when I would have a one-night stand.
30: You can't live inside your busy mind forever, hoping love will find you.
31: I'd always secretly be hoping that it would turn into something a little bit more long-term. And so... 3 years later, we wrote the second half, which is about basically waking up the next morning and looking into these hazel eyes, these hazelnut eyes, and realizing that this actually could be an everlasting love.
30: When morning breaks, my heart awakes.
29: Did being in a happy, healthy relationship change your creative process? I ask this because... You know, when you listen back on so much of your music, Sam, especially in those early years, so many of your songs, they center on loneliness or unrequited love. The New York Times called you, what, a heartbreak specialist, I think it was? Did writing the music for this album come from a different place for you, musically speaking?
31: Yes, oh, for sure. I mean, musically, I challenged myself so deeply. I was just trying to push myself, and a lot of the songs that you hear on the album are those late night moments where you're all balancing, trying to get the perfect take, and it only happens once, you know. So the album is very, very human, and I think that that's the same with the content and the contents of love. And I've actually found that through being in love, I actually am more in tune with my sadness and my melancholy than ever before. And it's just, I have someone to hold me in it as well as me holding myself in it now.
29: You know, I'm asking these questions about how your creative process has evolved because I was just listening back to something that you said on NPR. This is all the way back in 2014. So what is that? 12 years ago. I would love for you to take a listen to this. This is something that you said when you were talking to my former colleague, Melissa Block.
0: I mentioned that you're 22 years old. Do you think you're going to look back on these songs written when you are young and these songs of, you know, loneliness and longing and think, God, I was so young. I know so much more now.
1: Yes, I am. I think I'm going to look back and think, oh my God, shut up about being so lonely. But do you know what? I can only imagine how beautiful it's going to be when I've fallen in love and I can look back on this and think, you know, it wasn't that bad.
29: Sam, what does it feel like to hear your younger self?
31: It makes me want to cry.
29: Tell me what's going through your mind.
31: It makes me tearful.
29: Yeah? Tell me why.
31: It makes me tearful hearing that. It's just, I mean, everyone always told me when I was younger that I was an old soul, and I listened to that and I'm just like, I get it now.
29: If you could have a conversation with yourself, what would you say to Sam in 2014 about what it is like to finally find love, to be at peace with love because you found it?
31: I would say that, and I'm apologize if this sounds cliche, but there is no love with someone else that will be as good as the love that you create with yourself. And I believe that I was able to attract my love with Christian and my partner because I got to such a beautiful place beforehand. It's a balance of giving yourself what you need and then allow that person to love you in that way. I read a quote once that says that if you like a flower, you pick it, but if you love a flower, you water it. And I think that's something that stayed with me forever when it comes to the definition of love.
29: I love that.
31: album actually ends on a song called Hold On.
30: Love is coming to save the day.
31: And the song is a message to my younger self and to younger queer people. And it's really saying, you know, hold on, because there is love to be had, and I will be there to help you find that.
29: Sam Smith, their new album is called Hazel Eyes. This was such a beautiful conversation, Sam. Thank you so much for sharing this time with me.
31: Oh, thank you so much. It's lovely to talk to you.
30: I will be waiting on the other side.
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16: And at 529, it's All Things Considered on News 88.7. And on the freeway, southbound 69 East Tex Freeway, approaching I-45 right in front of the GRB. We've got a wreck in the right lanes and a stalled big rig in your way on the West Loop. 610 northbound, a turning basin, two left lanes blocked with that. And it's going to be solid to around Clinton.
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16: 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Heat advisory in effect until 7 o'clock tomorrow evening, and that will likely be extended because we have no change in the afternoon highs for the next several days. We'll be approaching 100. Right now it's 98 here at the UH campus at 5:30.
7: Live from NPR News in Culver City, California, I'm Dwayne Brown. In the latest test of President Trump's unprecedented power, the Supreme Court's Chief Justice has given the green light to continue construction for now on Trump's White House ballroom project, which will cost at least $300 million. This comes after lower courts halted construction because it didn't have congressional approval. NPR's Tamara Keith says the ballroom is already 65% completed.
8: Even when President Obama was in office, was lobbying to get a ballroom built. Then when he came into office the first time, he didn't actually do it. The second time, President Trump's second term is all about doing whatever President Trump wants to do. And this ballroom was at the top of his agenda. And he went forth and tore down the entire east wing of the White House before anyone really even knew what was happening.
7: NPR's Tamara Keith. Chief Justice John Roberts says work can continue while the High Court considers the administration's emergency appeal. The White House has announced summer is ending early when it comes to gasoline blends. It's now allowing the sale of winter blends of gas about 2 weeks ahead of schedule. Willa Rubin has more on what that means for prices at the gas pump as well as air pollution.
9: Refineries make two kinds of gasoline, one for summer, one for winter. And it has to do with how fast gasoline evaporates in warmer temperatures. The summer blend evaporates less quickly in the heat, so it produces less smog, but it's a bit more expensive to make. Usually, the switch to the winter blend happens on September 15th, but the Environmental Protection Agency and the Department of Energy say this year it'll happen on September 1st. It's a small maneuver that the administration hopes will boost the fuel supply and help ease prices at the pump, which have been hovering just over $4 a gallon on average this year.
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10: Live from the Texas Newsroom, I'm Gail DeLauder. All five youth prisons across Texas have been put on lockdown. That follows at least two assaults on correctional officers. KERA's Tolawani Osibamowo reports.
15: A boy at a youth prison in Gainesville assaulted a correctional officer and she was hospitalized. That's what Texas Juvenile Justice Department Executive Director Chandra Carter told board members Friday.
17: There was nothing in his record that would have indicated red flags that this was a high risk or highly violent youth. There was nothing diagnostically or in the evaluation that was missed that would have told us that this youth was a potential risk at this level.
15: Youth prisons are now in various stages of the department's three-stage lockdown, shutdown, and slowdown protocol. The specific restrictions of each stage are unclear. I'm Toluwani Osibamowo in Dallas.
10: A Texas appeals court has reduced the amount of money Alex Jones has to pay to victims of the mass shooting at Sandy Hook Elementary in 2012. KUT's Andrew Weber.
3: Jones repeatedly called the 2012 shooting a hoax on his InfoWars platform, and some of his supporters harassed families of the victims. Jones was ordered by a Texas court to pay $50 million in 2023 for defaming families of two children who were killed. His attorneys argued that original award ran afoul of Texas's cap on civil lawsuit settlements, and the state's third court of appeals agreed, reducing the amount Jones owed to $1.5 million.
10: That ruling doesn't affect a decision from a Connecticut court that Jones pay over $1 billion. I'm Gail DeLauder from the Texas Newsroom.
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11: 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I'm David Folkenflik.
28: And I'm Juana Summers. The federal government provides funding to help some families pay for childcare. That is, if families can get off the wait list. There were an estimated 400,000 children on wait lists for childcare assistance programs last year. That is according to a report by the National Women's Law Center. NPR's Joe Hernandez joins us now to explain why. Hey there.
12: Hey.
28: Joe, for starters, how is this program supposed to work?
12: Well, the federal government has a program called the Child Care and Development Fund, or CCDF, and it does a few things, but its main function is to help low-income working families afford child care, and it does that by subsidizing all or part of the cost of child care for these families. The problem, though, is that there is just not enough money to meet the demand. So right now, in a third of states, there are wait lists for families hoping to enter the program. And according to that report from the National Women's Law Center, the number of children on wait lists for child care assistance has more than tripled in the last 2 years.
28: Wow, that is staggering. So for these families who are waiting and stuck on these lists, what do they do?
12: Right. Well, I spoke with one parent about this, Valentina Sosa, a single mother in Cypress, Texas, and she applied for assistance for her 18-month-old daughter, Amia, in March, but they're still on a wait list. And Sosa can't afford daycare on her wages as a part-time real estate assistant alone. So right now, because she mostly works remotely, Amia typically stays at home with her during business hours.
13: I know she needs the development that she's not getting, the engagement that she's not getting here with me, because if I'm working, I can only do so much. And that's horrible to see for her. But I do what I can.
12: And Sosa is hoping that if she can get some of that help paying for daycare for Amia, then she can take on more hours at work, earn more money, and ultimately move her and her daughter into their own apartment.
28: I wonder, do we know why the number of families on wait lists has grown so much in the last few years? I mean, it's tripled between 2024 and now.
12: Yeah, well, child care advocates have long said that the Child Care and Development Fund is underfunded. Its budget this fiscal year is just over $12 billion, but supporters say that funding has sort of stalled out recently. And then on top of that, pandemic relief dollars that helped prop up the child care industry, over $12 billion, but supporters say that funding has sort of stalled out recently. And then on top of that, pandemic relief dollars that helped prop up the

0: not help them very much with the cost of care? Or is it better to, you know, serve less families, but actually get closer to the true cost of care that providers are facing?
1: And that is part of the reason why some states have wait lists and others don't.
2: And this is all happening when childcare costs are just surging across the country, right?
1: Exactly. And advocates suspect that is yet another reason for these growing wait lists, that childcare costs are rising so steeply, so more families need help affording it. According to the group Childcare Aware of America, childcare costs increased 29% between 2020 and 2024. Yet this federal assistance program only reaches a fraction of the families it was designed for. Less than one in four of the low-income working families who qualify for childcare assistance where they live are actually getting it.
2: NPR's Joe Hernandez, thank you.
1: You're welcome.
3: In Somalia, children are going hungry as their families are displaced by drought and the extremist group Al-Shabaab. A new survey conducted by Doctors Without Borders found a third of displaced families in one region are surviving on just a single meal a day. As NPR's Duri Buscarin reports, the humanitarian response is complicated by the Trump administration's decision to cut nearly all U.S. aid to Somalia.
4: It has been a brutal summer for Mukhtar Sarat Mati.
5: Between the death and the life, the child was very weak.
4: Mati coordinates treatment centers for malnutrition in Somalia for the International Rescue Committee. The kids he helps are starving. He remembers one 11-month-old baby whose family had to leave their farm after years of drought. They're in a camp for internally displaced refugees.
5: In the camps, there's not enough food.
4: The baby took 6 weeks to recover. Close calls like this, Mahdi says, are happening more and more.
5: It affects, you know, these children, even to the worst scenario, death. Or if not, you know, death, it affects their future learning.
4: Nutrition therapy works. Kids are given a fortified peanut product known as Plumpy Nut. But Mahdi says it's been a struggle to keep the center stocked. 30% more children than expected arrived in the centers this summer. Aid workers had to scramble to find supplies. And he says the war in Iran delayed one shipment for months. In videos of the nutrition wards shared by Doctors Without Borders, the beds are full of toddlers with thin arms and fearful eyes.
6: When you sit down with people at the end of the day, the main complaint is just that there is simply no food.
4: Doctors Without Borders epidemiologist Shanoa Sankar organized a randomized study of malnutrition rates in camps for internally displaced people near the city of Baidoa.
6: We were just sort of seeing when we went there that a lot of children, even over the age of 5, had distended stomachs and discolored hair, so indicative of malnutrition.
4: Half of children under 5 were acutely malnourished, she says, as were half of pregnant and breastfeeding women and girls.
6: Because of the extended drought and the multiple missed rainy seasons, there's just this huge influx of people coming in, and there is still no adequate food access in Baidoa itself. People are not able to grow what they previously were able to.
4: The United States used to send about $770 million a year to Somalia. That aid was dramatically reduced this year after the Trump administration accused Somali officials of seizing food aid and destroying a U.S.-built storage facility. Other Western countries have also reduced assistance, leaving a patchwork of aid programs to fill the gap. NPR reached out to the State Department for comment. It did not respond. Sankar says families told her they were frustrated at how unpredictable assistance has become.
6: They would complain to me that, you know, somebody comes in, they do a distribution for 3 months or 6 months, then they leave, and then there's no sort of indication of when they might come back.
4: The U.S. also reports data on worldwide food insecurity. It's called the Famine Early Warning System. This month, it stopped reporting data from Somalia, Afghanistan, and Yemen with no explanation. But UNICEF estimates that 1.9 million kids in Somalia are acutely malnourished. Spokesman James Elder visited the country this week to visit some of the 200 clinics closed by the cuts.
7: When you close facilities, you create longer journeys for mums and their babies. Longer journeys mean later treatment. Later treatment means kids have more severe illnesses and a greater risk of preventable death.
4: He says it's children who are paying the price.
7: What I saw, what we are seeing is aid cuts closing the doors to healthcare, shutting down nutrition services and pushing all those basics, water, education, protection, further and further out of reach of people.
4: And this, Elder says, pushes the cost of these programs down the road into the next generation. Duri Buscarin, NPR News, Washington.

0: You're listening to All Things Considered from NPR News. Each week, a guest draws a card from NPR's Wildcard deck and answers a big question about their life. John Leguizamo is one of the stars of Christopher Nolan's summer blockbuster, The Odyssey. And he's also out with a new children's book this summer. It's called Kiki and the Can. He spoke with Wildcard host Rachel Martin about the emotional weight of his character in The Odyssey.
1: What emotion do you understand better than all the others?
2: Oh, wow. I mean, anger is easy emotion for me. That's why in The Odyssey, having a breakdown and being so vulnerable was really difficult, but it happened. Yeah, you know, I play Eumaeus, which is the most loyal character in Western literature. That's how Chris sold it to me. Mm. And I play the servant to Odysseus, Matt Damon. And I'm the first person to see him when he comes back after 10-year absence from the Trojan War.
1: Which would warrant some kind of, emotional big response.
2: Yeah, I didn't know what was going to... I didn't know that I had all these emotions. And I guess I was tapping into a lot of things that were going on, especially the evil times that we're living in. So there was lots for me to dig into, to release, which I find so beautiful about my craft. Acting is such an incredible way to release all these negative feelings or emotions that are bottled up. You can let them go.
1: Had you never had a role that offered you that kind of catharsis, that kind of vulnerability emotionally?
2: It's usually, not really. Most of my characters are either kind of cool or silly or... I guess men's roles don't really go to those places usually.
1: Yeah.
2: Male leads are always cool. They're always James Bond. You know what I mean? Mm-hmm. They're Tom Cruise. They're not having emotional breakdowns. They're not crying, which is interesting because in The Odyssey, like Odysseus' men fall to the ground weeping, tearing their hair. You know, men were much more, owned themselves a lot more, owned all their emotions.
1: Mm-hmm. I guess I'll ask you then, how did anger become like an emotion that you were really familiar with?
2: I guess growing up, my father was easy to come to anger. And I guess all my heroes were always, you know, Pacino was always tough and angry. And De Niro was always tough and angry. You know what I mean? So I guess it's just an easier emotion for men to act. I don't know.
1: It is interesting, though, that toughness always seems to come with like anger. Like even when you were saying it, angry and tough. Like there's an idea that if a man can be angry, then it must indicate some strength in
2: virility
1: that.
2: And strength. Of course. Yeah. I mean, we equate those things so easily, but to be able to walk away from a fight, to be able to say you're sorry, takes a lot more courage than it is to knock somebody out.
0: You can watch the full conversation with John Leguizamo on YouTube by searching for NPR Wildcard. His children's book, Kiki and the Can, is out now.
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4: And 5:48 on a Friday afternoon, and it's All Things Considered on your NPR station, News 88.7. 92 at the coast, 105 right now up in Conroe. So that shows you what a difference about 50 or 75 miles, I guess, in that case might make. I'm David Pittman out on the freeway, southbound 69, the East Tex Freeway. They have cleared the wreck approaching I-45. On the East Loop, that's going to be a pretty slow trip coming up from 225. We still have that stalled big rig at Turning Basin. Still ahead on the program, a nationwide movement is growing against the use of flock cameras in law enforcement over privacy concerns.
5: What we've enabled in practical reality is law enforcement to go back and look at where any of us was at any given point in time.
4: And some people have even resorted to vandalism. We'll have more on the flack that flock is catching following top of the hour news from NPR News 88.7's Gail DeLauder.
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12: This is All Things Considered from NPR News. I'm David Folkenflik.
13: And I'm Juana Summers. It isn't every day that a person finds archaeological artifacts lying around, let alone in a dumpster. Well, that is exactly what happened with more than 1,000 objects dating back to Mexico before Spanish conquests. Luckily, the artifacts also found their way to high school archaeology teacher Jeremy Pilver, who's also a professional archaeologist. And now those artifacts are being returned to Mexico, where they came from. And Jeremy Pilver is with us now to talk all about this. Welcome to the program.
14: Thanks for having me.
13: I mean, Jeremy, this is such a cool discovery. Just for starters, can you tell us what some of these artifacts are?
14: Sure. So they're largely ceramics and ceramic shards with a variety of different iconographic patterns, designs, and colors. There was a very small bird pendant for a necklace. There was what I believe to be a small plug earring that would have been worn in somebody's ear. So it's a pretty diverse range of materials.
13: I mean, this is such an incredible story. If I have it right, these are pre-Hispanic artifacts from Mexico. They were found in western Massachusetts, and you were in Farmington, Connecticut. So I've got to have you tell me the story of how they made the word to you.
14: So about 2.5 years ago, my wife's uncle, Matthew Pioja, was in western Massachusetts, and they were clearing out an old house. And, you know, there were all kinds of things thrown in the dumpster. And as he's looking at the dumpster of these discarded materials, he's just seeing things that he's never seen before. He knows I'm an archaeologist. And so he thought, you know what, let me just send a picture to Jeremy and, you know, he might have some idea.
13: Right.
14: So I received this series of images and my jaw nearly hit the floor. I didn't know the culture and I didn't know the exact dates of their origin. But I knew they were real, and I knew I immediately had a responsibility to rescue these materials. So I frantically called him and said, can you get them out of the dumpster?
13: Yeah, they've got to get out of the dumpster.
14: To his credit, he crawled into the dumpster and spent the next 4 hours digging out. And, you know, it's not like this is some organized collection. It was mixed in with personal effects and all kinds of stuff. Mm-hmm. I don't know, some weeks or months later, came by and brought about 50 box tops worth of material and other stuff.
13: What was it like seeing all of these things in person for the first time after this kind of wild story?
14: It was unbelievable. But I also saw the state of the materials. You know, the boxes and the materials were covered in debris and dust, and, you know, there had been mice and all kinds of things. So I knew this was not going to be a small task. This was going to have to involve a pretty significant mobilization of labor.
13: It took nearly 2 years to go through everything, classify, clean, catalog and document all these objects, and you ended up getting help from your high school archaeology students. Tell me about their involvement. That has to be an incredible experience for them.
14: They were amazed. You know, you hear a lot about challenges in the classroom and difficulties motivating students and getting off them their phones or whatever it may be. We'll just present them with a real world challenge, and you will see them demonstrate, you know, the utmost excellence. And I mean, I had to basically push them to take a break because they were enthralled by all of it. But this was a new experience because it really was the less glamorous kind of lab-based work that is so important and so necessary to do good archaeological work. So we created a lab in a high school building, and we just got to work. We had a shared spreadsheet and, you know, and just systematically went through everything. And then part of our team was really trying to understand, well, how did they get here? Uh-huh. And what is the story of these artifacts? Because fortunately, Matthew Pioggia dug out all the paperwork too. In that paperwork, we found the legal documentation in which the artifacts had been loaned out of Mexico by the National Museum of Archaeology in Mexico City.
1: Oh, interesting.
14: To a archaeologist, a PhD candidate or matriculated from a university in the United States, and that it was on loan from the National Museum of Archaeology, but from 55 years earlier.
1: Why do you think the repatriation of artifacts to their nation of origin is so important?
14: What we teach is that our primary responsibility as an archaeologist is to the people and to the culture being studied, even if it may interfere with our research. You know, there's not too many things in life that, to me, are, you know, certain. And to me, this was a certainty. These materials belong to the people and culture that created them. As an instructor of archaeology, to show my students, we don't just talk about it, and we looked at case studies and so on. Here's the dilemma. Now we're in it. And now we have to make sure that we fulfill our ethical responsibilities.
1: Jeremy, how did it feel handing this collection back over?
14: It was a strange feeling. So it was, you know, they had a spot cleared out in front of the building at the consulate. The entire staff of the consulate was out there. They came one by one, unloading the boxes. And I felt like I took the first deep breath in about 2.5 years.
1: Wow.
14: I mean, it just was an enormous relief to know that after all this time, all this work, so many hours, so many people that helped contribute, that it was really happening.
1: Mm. So, Jeremy, how did the Mexican officials at the consulate react to all of these artifacts you brought in? Like, what was that like?
14: I think that was the most amazing and powerful part for me. I thought of it as important from a professional archaeological perspective and from an academic perspective and from a historical perspective. But the people at the consulate were genuinely moved by the gesture. And to me, it was so powerful and felt so rewarding that made the entire process worthwhile.
1: We've been speaking with Jeremy Pilver. He's an archaeologist and a high school teacher. Jeremy, this was so incredible. Thanks so much.
14: Thank you so much. Take care.
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4: 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And on the freeways, our stall that was in the way on the East Loop 610 northbound at Turning Basin has been cleared. It's going to be in recovery mode well before the bridge. And southbound 69, the East Tex, the wreck approaching I-45 is gone.
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4: Heat advisory going on until 7 o'clock tomorrow evening. Expect another extension because we'll have highs around 100 for the next several days. Some scattered showers maybe tomorrow afternoon. Right now it's 95 here at your NPR station, KUHF Houston, News 88.7, service of the University of Houston.
15: Big cuts ahead in the water supply for Arizona.
13: It's all part of a sweeping new plan to manage the shrinking Colorado River and rein in demand for the river's water through 2028.
15: For Friday, August 21st, this is All Things Considered from NPR News. I'm David Folkenflik.
13: And I'm Juana Summers. Flock cameras are being vandalized around the country. A protest against this police surveillance technology is spreading like wildfire.
15: Privacy advocates say there's a reason for that.
5: Law enforcement is affirmatively restricted against getting up in our business as we go about our daily lives.
13: And down under, big tech giants will be required to pay to publish news coverage from Aussie news outlets.
17: They need to negotiate with Australian media companies, like required by the Australian government, or to lobby Washington to put pressure on Australia government.
15: First news.
18: Live from NPR News in Washington, I'm Ryland Barton. TikTok and its affiliates will pay $400 million to settle litigation brought by the Department of Justice in 2024. NPR's John Ruich reports the company was accused of failing to protect children's privacy online.
19: The Department of Justice had alleged that TikTok collected, stored, and processed vast amounts of data from its users, including millions of American children under 13, in violation of the Children's Online Privacy Protection Act. The Department of Justice says since the complaint was filed, TikTok has undergone significant changes to aspects of its business, including ownership and management. The Trump administration brokered a deal for a U.S. version of TikTok to be spun off from its Chinese owner ByteDance earlier this year and put in the hands of American investors. The Department of Justice says TikTok has since implemented extensive measures to strengthen safeguards for young users. John Ruich, NPR News.
18: A military source tells NPR the Navy is considering renaming an aircraft carrier under construction for President Trump. NPR's Quill Lawrence reports it was supposed to be named for Black World War II hero Doris Miller.
20: In 1941, Doris, or Dory Miller, was working in the mess hall of a ship under attack in Pearl Harbor. He dragged the wounded to safety and then downed two Japanese planes with an anti-aircraft gun he'd never been trained to fire. He died at war 2 years later.
21: Dory Miller died in a line of duty at age 24. He's the first Black man to receive the Navy Cross.
20: Kyle Bibby with the Black Veterans Project is outraged by reports that the aircraft carrier might be named for President Trump instead of Miller.
21: The Navy should be focusing on supporting current sailors serving and fighting in this war rather than finding ways to honor the politicians who actually started this war.
20: A spokesman told NPR the Navy has no announcement at this time. Quill Lawrence, NPR News.
18: Flock cameras, the automated license plate readers police use to track vehicles, are facing growing resistance. As NPR's Meg Anderson reports, some people are vandalizing them.
22: Flock cameras capture billions of license plates every month. Police leaders say that has helped them find stolen vehicles and missing people. But legal experts say the technology raises privacy concerns. Now, some people are taking matters into their own hands. According to an NPR review, Flock cameras have been vandalized or stolen in at least 36 states. Garrett Langley is the CEO of Flock.
23: These are people being amped up to go do something, and I don't think that they're being given the level of information they should, that they're also committing a felony.
22: Langley says if people have concerns, they should take it up with their city council. And many people have. According to the advocacy group DFLOC, at least 100 cities have deactivated the cameras or canceled their contracts. Meg Anderson, NPR News.
18: Major U.S. stock indexes rose today, trimming their losses from earlier this week. It's NPR.
0: Live from News 88.7 in Houston, I'm Gail DeLauder. Houston Congressman Al Green says he's using some of his remaining time in office to once again file articles of impeachment against President Trump. Green made his comments on today's Hello Houston.
2: The president has allowed ICE and CBP to become a paramilitary force that is unchecked. In fact, it has become judge, jury, prosecutor, and executioner in some cases.
0: The longtime Houston lawmaker lost in May's Democratic primary runoff to Congressman Christian Menefee. He's unsuccessfully filed articles of impeachment during Trump's first and second terms. Green also told today's Hello Houston he's endorsing Democrat James Tallarico in the race for U.S. Senate. Lawmakers in Austin are looking at a new proposal that could dramatically change how kids use social media. News 88.7 Shelby Rose has more.
7: Texas lawmakers say social media is fueling a youth mental health crisis, so they want to do something about it. This includes looking at features like infinite scrolling, personalized algorithms, beauty filters, and push notifications. Supporters say there's growing evidence social media companies know exactly how addictive their platforms can be. Houston Representative Jolanda Jones asked child online safety advocate Maureen Molak to point to internal meta messages disclosed in a New Mexico court.
8: First person says, "Oh my gosh, y'all, Instagram is a drug." The next person says, "LOL, I mean, all social media, we're basically pushers."
24: They pushers.
8: Pushers.
24: They refer to themselves as drug dealers.
7: But Texas lawmakers have been unable to reach an agreement on the issue in previous sessions. They're due back in Austin in January. I'm Shelby Rose, News 88.7.
0: There's baseball at Daikin Park tonight as the Astros start a weekend series against the Athletics. First pitch is just after 7. Heat advisory remains in effect until 7 tomorrow night. Overnight low near 81. I'm Gail DeLauder, News 88.7.
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26: 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I'm Juana Summers.
27: And I'm David Folkenflik. For years, the water level of the Colorado River has been dwindling. Climate change and drought are part of the problem. So is heavy demand by cities and by farms. 7 states rely on the river. Today, the federal government finally announced which ones will need to cut back their water usage over the next 2 years. The cuts will come from Arizona, California, and Nevada. Here to tell us more is KJZZ's Alex Hager in Phoenix. Hey, Alex.
28: Thanks for having me.
27: So let's get to it. What have we learned from today's announcement?
28: States spent years negotiating a new plan for sharing the river, but they could not agree on how to do it. So the federal government had to step in and decide for them. And today we found out exactly how much water will get cut and who is going to get less. Arizona, California, and Nevada will take about 20% less water from the river over the next 2 years. Arizona will shoulder the largest portion of those cuts. The plan does not force cuts for the upstream states of Colorado, Utah, Wyoming, and New Mexico, because the federal government doesn't think it has the authority to do that. The federal government built a lot of the dams and canals that move water in the downstream states, which is why they think they do have the legal power to make changes there.
27: What does that mean for the people who live in these states?
28: The biggest impact from these cuts is going to fall on cities in the Phoenix and Tucson areas. But people who live here are not going to see their taps go dry. For example, cities around Phoenix get a lot of water from a giant canal that carries the Colorado River across the desert. But like any good investor, those cities have diverse portfolios. They also get water from underground. Some of it's naturally occurring. Some of it they have been storing there for this very moment. A lot of them get water from another nearby river. That's the Salt River. Mm-hmm. So when there's less Colorado River water coming in, they can just lean harder on those other sources to make up the difference. However, it takes a lot of expensive new construction to get all of that water to the people who use it. So over time, people who live here will see their water bills keep going up. A lot of the experts I talk to say we're not running out of water, but we are running out of cheap water.
1: Well, you know, bills go up. How have the reaction been from the states that are going to see these big cuts?
28: Yeah, the reaction has been mostly positive, but with an asterisk. The 20% cut is actually pretty welcome news for Arizona, California, and Nevada. The federal government said it has the authority to cut their water up to 40%. Those states negotiated with the feds to avoid that worst-case scenario. Arizona said that would be catastrophic for its people and economy. So this is a small sigh of relief. But these rules only last for 2 years, and those bigger cuts could be necessary by then.
1: So if that only lasts for 2 years, sounds like we're kind of kicking the can down the road.
28: Yeah, that's kind of right. Today's announcement is not a long-term solution. The Colorado River is in this mess because 26 years of drought and climate change have been sapping its water, and people have not made huge cutbacks to demand accordingly. This is a long-term problem, and it needs a long-term solution. That would take even bigger cuts across a larger area. It would probably mean cutting into the large amount of water used on farms and ranches. Right now, the main focus is on keeping enough water in the nation's two largest reservoirs. That's Lake Powell and Lake Mead. Those reservoirs can generate hydropower for millions of people across the West, and they both hit record low levels this month. So the priority is keeping those dams and reservoirs working somewhat normally for the next couple years. Beyond that, the states that use the Colorado River are absolutely not out of the woods yet.
1: I've been speaking with KJZC's Alex Hager. Alex, thanks so much.
28: Thank you for having me.
3: The company Flock Safety, which makes automated license plate readers that police use to track vehicles, held its annual conference this week. Their product is meeting growing resistance. According to the advocacy group DFlock, at least 100 cities have deactivated the cameras or canceled their contracts. As NPR's Meg Anderson reports, some people are so fed up with Flock cameras that they're covering them up or even destroying them.
6: A couple times a week, Brady O'Rourke walks to the busy street near his house in Crystal, Minnesota. He carries a big metal pole with a bright yellow sign taped to the end.
9: Yeah, this is a roof rake that I've never used.
6: A roof rake, for those in less wintry climates, is something people use to scrape snow off their house. Although he has different plans for this one.
9: Thank you.
6: When we get to the intersection, we come to a Flock camera. It's about 12 feet tall. Normally, this camera would record everyone who drives down this street. Not right now. O'Rourke lifts his pole into the air and blocks the camera with his sign.
9: And then I'll just stand here and I'll wave to people. I'll do it for, you know, 20, 30 minutes.
6: As we stand there, some drivers wave back and smile.
9: Yep. Thumbs up. I'll take it.
6: O'Rourke is part of a growing movement against automated license plate readers like Flock. According to Flock, more than 5,000 law enforcement agencies use their technology. Every month, those cameras capture billions of license plates and other details about a car. That allows police to see where a driver has been over time. People going to work, to the doctor, to daycare to pick up their kids. Claire Garvey is a privacy lawyer at New York University's Policing Project.
5: What we've enabled in practical reality is law enforcement to go back and look at where any of us was at any given point in time.
6: She says she wants to see more oversight from lawmakers.
5: We did not set up a system of governance in this country that says, just don't do anything wrong and you won't have anything to worry about. What we said is, no, actually law enforcement is affirmatively restricted against getting up in our business as we go about our daily lives.
6: Police leaders say Flock cameras help them locate stolen vehicles and missing people. And a recent preliminary study seemed to show that they can deter car theft. But the technology has also been abused. Police officers, for instance, have used it to stalk ex-girlfriends. A sheriff's office in Texas used it to track a woman who may have had an abortion. That has led some people to take matters into their own hands.
10: Police are investigating after a Flock camera was vandalized.
11: Two Flock cameras were vandalized in Benson, that's east of Tucson, over the weekend.
12: Three damaged automated license plate reader cameras in the city.
6: According to an NPR review, Flock cameras have been vandalized in at least 36 states. They've been stolen, sawed down, crashed into, covered in paint and stickers, even shot at with guns.
22: Instagram and TikTok are filled with tongue-in-cheek how-to videos, like how to discreetly saw through a metal pole. Garrett Langley is the CEO and co-founder of Flock.
23: These are people being amped up to go do something. And I don't think that they're being given the level of information they should, that they're also committing a felony.
22: Last week, Flock changed some of its features to help prevent abuse. That includes cutting off access to officers who appear to be misusing the tool.
23: We are so transparent about the business, right? We don't own this data. We don't sell this data. Cities have control over how long it's stored and who it's shared with.
22: Langley says if people have concerns, they should take it up with their city council. Organizers with DFLOC, which publishes the locations of license plate readers, agree. This week is the group's National Week of Action. They say more than 25,000 people are registered for events around the country, things like protests and education sessions, which offer people a legal way to use their voice. Meg Anderson, NPR News.
1: This midterm election year has seen plenty of political battles over redistricting. That is, over redrawing congressional district borders, sometimes to favor one political party over another, also known as gerrymandering. Why gerrymandering? As part of our Word of the Week series, NPR's Scott Newman maps it out.
4: You've likely heard of Samuel Adams and John Hancock. Here he is putting his famous signature on the Declaration of Independence in the musical 1776.
13: That's a pretty large signature, Johnny.
14: So Fat George in London can read it without his glasses.
4: Hancock and Adams hailed from Massachusetts and both signed the Declaration and the Articles of Confederation. But there was also Elbridge Gerry, who put his John Hancock on those important documents, too. Elbridge who, you might ask?
15: Gerry was important, particularly in the early years during the Revolutionary War.
4: Today, he's mostly forgotten, says historian and author David O. Stewart. But he leaves a somewhat lamentable legacy. As governor of Massachusetts in 1812, Gerry approved a bill that created a sprawling state Senate district to benefit his party. Some said the contorted district looked like a salamander.
15: When an embarrassing cartoon was created to make fun of the district, it was named for him, because he was the guy who had signed the bill.
4: But when the term gerrymander caught on, it wasn't with the hard G sound of Gary's surname. That didn't help much to keep him in the public memory, even though he went on to become one of James Madison's vice presidents a few years after the infamous gerrymandering incident. Doug Harper is founder of the etymology dictionary, etymonline.com.
16: If you asked people on the street today, they wonder if it was Jerry Seinfeld we were talking about.
4: Harper says that when someone's name becomes the name of something else, you have an eponym. Think of the slang term MacGyver, named after the TV character, famous for improvising clever solutions out of limited resources. Gerrymandering, though, took its own winding path into the language, Harper says.
16: It's a word, but it comes out of a visual image, so in a way it describes the picture.
4: Despite the important part Elbridge Gerry played in America's independence, 250 years later, we remember him, if at all, only for a forgotten battle over legislative districts. Scott Newman, NPR News.
17: 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I'm David Pittman, and we do have an obstacle right now on the West Loop northbound at the interchange with 69. There's a stalled semi.
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0: Charlie XCX, global girl group Cat's Eye, American acting star Neil Patrick Harris, Swedish pop royalty Robin, and my conversation with the Mexican-American author Chloe Arregis. That's all in the Arts Hour from the BBC.
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1: 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I'm David Folkenflik.
24: And I'm Juana Summers. Around the country, kids have been going wild for characters collectively known as Italian brain rot.
25: Chalalino, chalala! Let's go! Yeah!
24: These brain rot memes are generated using artificial intelligence, and you can find them on social media, YouTube, and in video games. And their popularity has sparked a fight over who, if anyone, owns them. NPR's Jeff Brumfiel has more on the brewing legal battle.
26: Grown-ups can find Italian brain rot pretty confusing, and attorneys Josh Geller and Aaron Moss are no exception.
27: What's the cow that is Saturn-shaped?
29: Oh, yes.
27: Vaca Saturnina. Hold on, let me find that.
26: They're talking about a ridiculous character that is somehow both a cow and the planet Saturn.
30: La vacca Saturno Saturnita.
26: Its Italian-sounding name is part of the joke. It didn't come from Italy at all. It came from an image generator running on some anonymous server in a data center. Moss and Geller are copyright lawyers at the firm Mitchell, Silberberg & Knupp, and you might wonder why they're having to learn about all this stuff. Well, it's because brain rot has found its way into court. Josh Geller.
27: I think the one that's most at issue in our lawsuit is tongue-tongue-tongue-sahur.
26: Sometimes just Tongue-Tongue Sahur, depends who you ask. Tongue-Tongue Sahur is one of the biggest characters in Italian brain rot. He looks like a wooden stick with a face and human feet, and he's holding a baseball bat. Weird, I know, but the youth love him.
31: Oh! Tongue-Tongue!
26: As you can hear in this YouTube video, the fight over Tongue-Tongue began last year. He was featured in a very popular video game just months after the character popped up on the internet. The game is called Steal a Brain Rot. In the game, different brain rot characters come out on a conveyor belt and players pick them up.
31: I call these, this is mine, mine.
26: But they can also steal brain rots from each other.
31: Bro, who just took my stuff? Sammy, what the?
26: After it debuted last spring, Steal a Brain Rot quickly became one of the hottest games on the platform, Roblox. But then the company that makes it got a letter from another company in France. That company claimed to represent the creator of Tongue-Tongue Sahur and demanded that the game buy a license for Tongue-Tongue's use. Now, this sort of thing happens all the time. If you want to put Darth Vader in a video game, for example, you'd have to pay a fee to Disney. But lawyer Aaron Moss says Tongue-Tongue and his ilk are different.
32: It's our client's position that the various brain rots that are featured in this game, because they were created by AI, are not protectable. They're not owned by anybody.
26: Because Tung Tung and the other Brain Rot characters are generated by a computer, he says, no human can own the license. Steve Stein, a lawyer representing the French company, disagrees. He says the characters were made by humans, and even if it didn't take much effort, that still counts under the law.
3: If I sat here right now and like drew a picture of something, right, and I spent 30 seconds doing that, that could be copyrightable.
26: According to court records, Tung Tung's creator made the character in 15 minutes using just 7 prompts on an AI image generator. But Stein says there's a lot more to Tung Tung than meets the eye. It turns out the character isn't a wooden stick after all. It's actually a type of Indonesian drum called a kentongan.
3: And during Ramadan, those kentongans are used to wake up people for sahur, a pre-fast meal.
26: The young man who made Tung Tung Sahur is from Indonesia. Stein argues the character is an artistic expression based on his culture. That means Tung Tung was made by a person, not a computer, and as such, Stein claims the creator and the French company that represents him should get a cut.
3: The core of this dispute is whether a deep-pocketed company like the one that owns Steel Brain Rot can take characters created through an involved creative process, generate millions of dollars by using these characters without permission, and not give the people who created them a dime merely because AI played some role.
26: Tung Tung Sahur is on the front line of a much broader question about AI and art. Mark McKenna is a law professor at UCLA. He says the courts have already ruled that
5: a fully AI-generated character wouldn't be subject to copyright. There has to be human authorship involved in the creation of it.
26: But how much involvement is still a very open question. There are some technical reasons to do with trademark and copyright that mean this case may not settle it, but McKenna says he believes sooner or later some AI-generated art will be protected, in part because U.S. intellectual property law doesn't really care if the art's any good.
5: In general, the standard for originality is pretty low. It doesn't have to be, you know, something that's like the most creative thing in the history of the world.
26: There are many millions to be made. The question is, who gets a slice of Italian brain rot pie? Jeff Brumfiel, NPR News.
1: Australia has already banned social media for children under 16. This week, the Australian government passed laws that may spark a new battle with U.S. tech giants. Google and Meta are among the companies that will be forced to pay in order to distribute content from Australian news outlets, as Christina Cucoglia reports.
6: Ora.
9: In Parliament, Australia's Prime Minister Anthony Albanese hailed the changes as a model for the democratic world.
10: They encourage these tech giants to do deals with media companies. But if they don't, they will make a payment that will directly assist in the employment of journalists.
9: The message to Google, Meta, LinkedIn and TikTok's owner ByteDance is make commercial deals with Australian media outlets to fund newsrooms or face a 2.5% levy on digital advertising revenues in Australia. NPR has requested comment, but there's been no word yet from the companies in question. Meta, which owns Facebook and Instagram, previously criticised the measure as indefensible and grossly unfair, arguing that it violates the US Free Trade Agreement with Australia. The White House reacted with accusations of foreign extortion. Faye Gao is a taxation and governance expert at the University of Sydney and says the digital platforms will have to consider their options.
11: Either they need to negotiate with Australian media companies, like required by the Australian government, or to lobby Washington to put pressure on Australia government, which also is costly.
9: Gao says Australia is already on the Trump administration's radar as the US Trade Representative reviews aspects of Australian digital regulation for alleged unfair trade practices. Last year, President Trump vowed to stand up to countries that, quote, attack incredible American tech companies. More recently, he threatened 100% tariffs on European nations that would impose a digital services tax on American tech giants. Gao believes if Trump views Australia's latest efforts as such attacks, he could respond.
11: For Trump administration, particularly additional tariff on Australian exports, that's quite possible and that's feasible.
9: Free TV, the group which represents commercial television networks in Australia, has called the news funding scheme a critical step towards ensuring global tech platforms contribute fairly to the Australian journalism they rely on. For NPR News, I'm Christina Kukola in Melbourne.

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5: In Los Angeles, I'm Kai Rizdahl. It is Friday today. This one is the 21st of August. Good as it always is to have you along, everybody. It has been a week in this economy, I will tell you that. So we're just going to start. Anna Swanson is at the New York Times. Sudeep Reddy is at MS Now. Hey, you two.
6: Hey, Kai.
7: Hey, Kai.
5: All right, here are the rules. I get to say, this one doesn't count. I get to say bond market three times because it's my show. You each get to say it one time. So proceed accordingly. But Anna Swanson, the first question goes to you. It's not about that part of this economy. It's about the trade part of this economy. I would like you, please, to crystal ball for me where we are in the trade war with our neighbor to the north, the deadline being like this weekend, right?
6: Oh, nice. So I can save my B market reference.
5: Yes.
6: So, okay. So, yeah, I have been covering Canada negotiations this week. And, you know, if there's anything that Trump loves as much as tariffs, it's these ticking clocks. And we've had a couple of them with Canada. Tariffs on about $20 billion of Canadian goods were set to go into effect Tuesday at midnight, but Trump delayed that for three more days for negotiations. Now the deadline is tonight at midnight. We still don't know what's going to happen. As of taping, and it's hard to predict with Trump, but it seems like the U.S. is optimistic they have some kind of deal to stop this. So the talks have been a lot about kind of the tit-for-tat measures that the two sides have been putting on each other over the past year after Trump initially put tariffs on Canada. But I think it's important that this is also kind of laying the groundwork and beginning to address some of the issues in this bigger negotiation that's going on this year over the North American trade agreement. And U.S. officials want to wrap up those talks before the end of the year. So I'm going to, you know, be following that. I'm going to venture this is not the last tariff deadline that we're going to see on that this year.
5: You think? All right, fair enough. So that's Canada. Sudeep, here comes the first of my references to the market in question. We're going to spend more time than we usually do on the podcast talking about the Treasury Secretary. Secretary Bessent tried real hard to intervene in the bond market this week as the yield on the 30-year hit 5.3 and change percent, which is very high. The market doesn't seem to care what the Treasury Secretary thinks. Discuss, please.
7: The market realizes that this Treasury Secretary knows what it's like on the other side of government interventions. You can't bring a water pistol to a bazooka fight, and they know you can't use $4 billion in a $2 trillion deficit where the government's borrowing this much money and think you're going to actually have a meaningful impact. What they want to see is actual credibility from the people who are there. This is it's not the same as the problem that the Fed has, where there's a lot of confusion about what's the actual future course of Fed policy with dealing with inflation. But in this case, the credibility is not that high. There were promises that inflation would be lower than it is. We're running well over 3.5%. Promises that deficits would be lower than they are. We went through all that Doge nonsense last year, and we have a $2 trillion deficit. After all of those empty promises, there were promises of higher oil production that we've had, and obviously a direct result of the Iran war, inflation is higher, sending bond yields higher. It's a problem all over the world. That needs actual solutions, and you can't just do a one-day intervention and think that's going to have any lasting impact, because it won't.
5: Anna, speaking of all over the world, it bears a mention here that lots of industrialized and modernized economies have political dysfunction. They have high debt levels. We're talking Japan. We're talking Europe. It is not just us. And so my question is, you know, I talked to Robin Brooks this week, and I said, how worried are you about this? And he said, oh, you know, like a 6 or a 7. And I guess, where are you? What do you think?
6: Mm-hmm. Yeah. I think that's very wise. I mean, there are a lot of highly indebted countries around the world, you know, setting aside the U.S., which just surpassed $40 trillion, Japan, yep. China, the EU. Many of these countries are operating with huge debts and aging populations. Mm-hmm. And, you know, more and more of their budget obviously has to go to debt service. That forces governments to make really difficult choices about funding social programs, funding infrastructure, other things. And of course, you know, results in stress on people trying to afford mortgages, companies borrowing. So, you know, it does result in a tougher picture that definitely raises some longer term worries.
5: Sudeep, that $40 trillion in debt that Anna mentioned, the Treasury Secretary, here he is again popping up, came out today and said, you know what, or came out, I guess, yesterday, maybe 2 days ago. I forget, frankly, it's a blur. He said, yeah, you know, nothing magic about $40 trillion, which is true. It is just a number. But then he said, we can grow our way out of it. And that's maybe not the case.
7: We are definitely not seeing growth levels that would allow you to grow your way out of it. We're seeing growth levels that allow you to plod along, and that's not enough. This argument's been going on for so long that we need to grow our way out of it, which obviously does need to happen. But the deficit has taken off. Like, this is the highest deficit we've seen in peacetime, outside of COVID and emergency measures in wartime. But as a peacetime deficit being this high, we're spending $1 trillion on just interest payments on the debt alone. That is going to require some other type of action. It will probably ultimately require the Fed and Treasury to get together and figure something out there. But it's not a good situation. And you can't just say, oh, we're just going to have higher growth and it's all going to go away, because it's not. It's going to really constrain policymaking for decades to come.
5: Sorry, I think it's really
7: a different kind of handle on it now.
5: Yeah, no, totally. I think it's interesting you said the Fed and the Treasury have to get together. Hello, Congress, right?
7: Oh, absolutely. And Congress, this problem has taken off in the last 25 years. Because of the way tax policy has been driven multiple administrations of just total fear of dealing with this through tax policy. And if you want to cut taxes for everybody, eventually somebody will pay for it. Yeah. But this is clearly an unsustainable path.
5: All right, we got to go. I don't think we used our full quota of bond market. Anyway, Anna Swanson, New York Times, Sudeep Reddy at MS Now. Wasted opportunities right there. Thanks, you two.
6: Thank you.
7: Thanks, Scott.
5: Wall Street today, stocks were up, oil was up, bond yields were steady, which we're just going to go ahead and call a win. Details, numbers, when we get there.

Credit where credit is due for the inspiration for this next story. The New York Times reported yesterday that some parts of this country are about to be hit with a massive new... Credit where credit is due for the inspiration for this next story. The New York Times reported yesterday that some parts of this country are about to be hit with a massive...

0: And then imagine if each pepper flake has legs and starts to walk off.
1: On to you. You can try getting them off with a lint roller. That's a tip from Becky Trout Frixell at the University of Tennessee. She's a tick expert.
2: When I was in graduate school, it was listed as one of the top five worst jobs in the country.
1: Because of the disease risk, with climate change, ticks and their germs are exploding into more areas. One study says it's easily a $13 billion hit to the livestock industry. University of Nebraska's Sean Cross says ranchers can be particularly vulnerable.
3: It's not so much of, oh, I take some medical leave. It's if I'm not in the field or I'm not doing wherever it may be, this is impacting my livelihood.
1: Especially with alpha-gal syndrome, which causes that red meat allergy. That's a big problem if you're, say, delivering a calf.
4: Because the fluid from the cattle could trigger an allergic reaction.
1: Scott Cummins is a medical doctor at the University of North Carolina Allergy Clinic.
4: We've seen some people where they've transitioned their cattle farm to now they're raising emu and ostrich.
1: Apparently, emu and ostrich kind of taste like beef, and they're alpha-gal safe. I'm Caitlin Tan for Marketplace.

0: All right, Caitlin did bugs. Here come birds. An estimated 96 million Americans, the U.S. Fish and Wildlife Service said a couple of years ago, are bird watchers who spend more than $100 billion a year on it. That's $100 billion with a B. Some of them travel internationally to see exotic birds around the world. Others find birds closer to home. Here's today's installment of our series, My Economy.
1: My name is Christopher Joe. I'm the owner of Connecting with Birds and Nature Tours of New Bern, Alabama, and we are a multi-generational farm which does ecotourism on our property. 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Dad is a retired ag teacher, and basically the farm is kind of a passion project. My professional career, I am a district conservationist with the Natural Resources Conservation Service. I work with landowners to try to get them to utilize their property. I kind of had the bright idea, or it just zapped me, kind of like one of those aha moments of I should have our own farm. On a conversation with my oldest brother, me and him were talking about different things that we can do. He likes to cook. My second brother, he's an artist. So we're just brainstorming, and I'm like, man, it would be neat to do like a tourism thing. And we have probably 6-7 miles of trails, wildlife areas. We have a creek that borders our northeast corner. Bird watching was one that I was like, that sounds kind of easy. I don't think we have to do much for that. Our first official tour was February of 2019, and we're busing well past 3,000-something people at that farm since we started. We started a nonprofit as well that's an educational component to it. So I'm getting school groups coming based off of teaching. I had a group from Texas to come 2 Mondays ago. They brought about 30 kids, and those kids had the time of their lives. All inner city kids that may have never seen a black man own land. And Dad, he loves it too, because he always said, well, who's coming down today? And when a charter bus pulls up and there are groups of kids coming off that bus, and he's just, I can kind of see that twinkle in his eyes too, because we're still making use of the farm. It really is a legacy thing, and Dan just making sure that the farm is sustainable for generations to come.
0: That's Christopher Joe right there, running bird watching tours and some other stuff on his family's Black Angus cattle farm in New Bern, Alabama. Tell us, would you, about your family's multi-generational business, if you have one, or whatever else is going on with you in this economy. Marketplace.org is where you can do that.

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1: Oh my gosh, what didn't I learn?
0: The world is a classroom, gang, but first, let's do the numbers. Dow Industrials rebounded 517 points today, almost 1%, 53,277. The NASDAQ gained 113 points, about 0.4%, 26,180. The S&P 500 added 33 points, also 0.4%, 76,074. For the week, the Dow lost 0.8%. The NASDAQ subtracted 2%, S&P 500 down about 1.4%. Caitlin Tan had the story on Tickonomics in this season. Oh, the tick. Merck trades under the ticker MRK, makes a chewable dog treatment and cat treatment as well called Bravecto. It ticked up 2.4%. Spectrum Brands, ticker symbol there, SPB, makes repellents like Cutter and Black Flag. It lifted 0.9%. Also, did you know there is an indicator called the NYSE Tick Index? Measures the net difference between rising and falling stocks. Bond prices, just because we've been talking about them. Here's my other uses of the phrase, by the way. Bond market, bond market, bond market. Didn't want to go to waste. Yield on the 10-year, up 4.73%. 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
0: This is Marketplace. I'm Kai Rizdal. The unemployment rate in this economy by the most common measure was 4.1% in July. Historically, pretty good. But the Bureau of Labor Statistics tracks a bunch of other labor market parameters as well. More than a quarter of everybody who is out of work right now has been looking for a job for at least 27 weeks. Long-term unemployed is the official terminology. Unemployment benefits, meanwhile, only last about 26 weeks, and that's in the more generous states. Some states offer only 12. Marketplace's Samantha Fields has more on surviving as those job searches stretch on.
7: When Will Thomas first got laid off last September from his job at a public benefits startup, he felt kind of relieved.
8: In some respects, the job wasn't a stellar fit for me. The tech environment was new to me, and just the way that things were being run wasn't my favorite.
7: But he was also aware that it wasn't a great time to be job searching, especially for policy jobs in D.C.
8: So I knew that this was going to be a long and tough road.
7: But by long and tough road, Thomas, who's 38, figured maybe it would take him 6-8 months to find a new job.
8: It has been far worse than my expectations.
7: Almost a year later, he is still looking.
8: Lately, it has largely felt like screaming into the void. I've been a finalist for roles 3 different times.
7: But never the finalist, at least not yet.
9: We are at a kind of historic position in terms of how many people are long-term unemployed, unemployed for economic reasons.
7: Michelle Evermore at the National Employment Law Project says in addition to those who officially count as long-term unemployed, there's a growing number of people who are considered to have dropped out of the labor force, even though they would still like to be working.
9: between all of these numbers, people who are discouraged from looking, people who've dropped out of the labor force, people who are part-time, you're seeing a huge section of the labor force that's not where they want to be.
7: And she says that can have a lasting negative impact on those people and on the economy. Catherine Maddox is acutely aware of that. She lives in Alexandria, Virginia, and she's been out of work since April of last year, just 4 days before she was set to start a communications job at the Department of Homeland Security.
10: I got a call and an email all at once, and they said the job has been rescinded. You no longer have a position.
7: She had already given notice at her job with the federal court system. Maddox knew the market was bad, but she thought,
10: I know how to do this, and I'm a hustler, and I'll get a job quickly. Maybe it'll take 4 months, 6 months.
7: But 4 months passed with no job offers beyond some freelance gigs here and there. Then six. Then her unemployment benefits ran out. Eventually, Maddox decided it was time to apply for a part-time job at an Aldi supermarket to make some money. She didn't get a call for that either.
10: I had some savings, not a lot, and I have raided my 401k 4 times. It's been miserable.
7: It's now been almost a year and a half, and she is still looking.
10: When I got to a year, I have to tell you, they really need to add that into unemployment numbers. There is something that happens to you mentally after a year where you're like, there's no job for me.
7: Though she really hopes there is. Just across the river in D.C., Will Thomas is just about to hit that one-year mark, which he can't quite believe. He's surviving by working a few nights a week as a bouncer at his neighborhood gay bar.
8: I was a regular there. It's 2 blocks away from my house. And so I knew they needed someone, and I knew I needed a job, at least part-time.
7: To help pay at least some of his bills and meet the work requirements for food stamps or SNAP, and soon for Medicaid, too. Working part-time has also helped Thomas extend his unemployment benefits long past when they typically would have run out. He only gets about $100 or $200 a week from unemployment.
8: But that's still money I can throw at my landlord. That's still money I can throw towards other bills.
7: But even with that, plus the occasional contract gig and some help from his church, Thomas is still a little behind on rent. And he's just really ready to be working full-time in nutrition and food policy again, getting the kind of paycheck he was used to.
8: It's one of those, like, you want to be like, okay, put me in, coach. I don't care who the coach is.
7: I just want to be on the team again. I'm Samantha Fields for Marketplace.

0: Take a second, would you? And scroll through the apps on your phone for me. It's better than even money that you've got some kind of loyalty or rewards app from your favorite grocery store or your coffee place or a fast food chain. You get discounts and freebies, what have you. But as we all know, there ain't nothing actually free. Reese Rogers is a senior writer at Wired, also a user of the McDonald's app. Reese, it's good to have you on the program.
1: Thank you for having me today.
0: So how long have you been using the McDonald's app and its rewards program? Just so we have some sort of baseline here.
1: Absolutely. At least a few years.
0: Okay. The company, of course, keeps a dossier on you because they have all your data and all this jazz. You requested to see it, which you can do here in California. What'd you learn?
1: Oh my gosh, what didn't I learn? when you sign up for any kind of customer loyalty app, you know that there's going to be some kind of data collected.
0: Right.
1: I had no idea that it was going to be this extensive and granular, especially the predictive algorithms with it. They were very specific with using this data to model what my next purchase at McDonald's would be, when it would be, what I'm going to buy. So I found this to be really illuminating.
0: Illuminating and mildly terrifying.
1: Oh, absolutely.
0: Yeah.
1: My partner would not stop making fun of me my top orders being a Diet Coke, a spicy snack wrap, and the Grinch McShaker fry, limited time thing.
0: If I knew you in real life, I'd make fun of you too. Let me back up for a minute. Extensive and granular. So the granular part we've covered. Was this like hundreds of pages? What was it?
1: Yeah, this was a 515-page report, far bigger than anything I expected when I placed this privacy request. And it was kind of hard to read. There was multiple privacy and data experts that I spoke to. And while many were excited that this kind of transparency is available to consumers, they also pushed back saying that actually understanding what was going on was still difficult, even with this giant document.
0: Was it like technical language? Is that what you mean?
1: Absolutely. It was technical, and it was formatted not for readers' consumption, right? It was a document for them to use to process, maybe use an AI to model what your next purchase could be.
0: Right. So other than the embarrassment over them, you know, guessing what your favorite order is and all of that stuff, how did it make you feel?
1: I think it really made me feel like there's this power imbalance between the consumers and the companies. Even though I did sign up for this loyalty program, really seeing the data, seeing that I visited a certain McDonald's 61 times, so they predicted that I was going to visit in the next 6 weeks 2.16, and that I was going to spend exactly $29.15, was eye-opening. But the actual data point that really made me feel called out the most and was really eye-opening was my customer attrition likelihood, which is the score that McDonald's gave me for how much I would ever stop being a customer.
0: Yeah.
1: They gave me a zero. They predicted that I would never stop buying from McDonald's.
0: Okay, so now that you know what they think, what are you going to do?
1: I mean, I just kind of want to stop eating there just to prove the algorithm wrong. I haven't visited since I received the report. But if anything, I just want this to be kind of illuminating for consumers to say, if you live in a state where you can, you know, request your data, I think you should. You know, it's very interesting to look into this. And there's not that many people who are actually placing these requests. It's in the hundreds, maybe low thousands. So if you have access to this, like, definitely exercise your rights.
0: You as a Californian can request that the company delete the data. Did you?
1: Mm-hmm. Oh, absolutely.
0: Yeah.
1: You have to do separate requests for that.
0: Of course.
1: I sent a second request to have this all be deleted.
0: Unbelievable. Just a crazy, crazy, creepy story. Reese Rogers of Wired. Reese, thanks a lot. I appreciate your time.
1: Thank you so much for having me today.

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1: This final note on the way out today, in which facts and context continue to be relevant when discussing this administration's economic policies. The president said on his social account today that he's going to let 300,000 metric tons of beef into the country tariff-free so as to lower currently high beef prices. One might reasonably infer then from that context that he knows tariffs raise prices for American consumers. The president also said he's got commitments from those beef importers that it will be sold at 25% below market prices. The relevant fact here is that importers don't actually control retail prices, do they? Our theme music was composed by BJ Lederman. Marketplace's executive producer is Nancy Fargali. Joanne Griffith is the chief content officer. Neil Scarborough is the vice president and general manager. I'm Kai Rizdahl. Have yourselves a great weekend, everybody. We will see you back here on Monday, all right?

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